0: because the vacancy rate is so low.
1: Thanks, Carrington. Carrington Clark there. Coming up, the Victorian Opposition has referred Premier Jacinta Allan to the state's anti-corruption watchdog over the Big Build scandal. Shadow Attorney General James Newbury will be my guest. Also after 8, Changing Australia. Right now, news time, 8 o'clock.
2: Good morning. This is ABC News. I'm Garrett Mundy. Telstra's mobile network has suffered a major nationwide outage, potentially affecting millions of customers. All regional train services in Victoria have been suspended and many more are affected in New South Wales, while taxi passengers are reporting they are unable to complete payments. Public transport services in Perth have not been affected. Telstra says it's looking into the issue and will share an update as soon as it's fixed. Telecommunications Industry Ombudsman Cynthia Gabert says it's a major concern.
3: It's a significant outage. More than 100,000 people obviously impacted, possibly significantly more than that. It really is having a massive impact on everyone's day-to-day life and shows how essential mobile services really are for us.
2: WA's Department of Primary Industries says surveillance from the public will be crucial in helping detect cases of the deadly H5 bird flu in Western Australia. Dozens of people attended a community meeting held in Esperance last night to learn about WA's response to the detection of avian influenza. There have been 4 confirmed cases in WA, with another suspected incident still under investigation. Surveillance across the south coast is continuing, with the Department of Fisheries conducting patrols using boats and drones. DPIRD Deputy Director General Mia Carbon has told 102.5 ABC Radio Perth the community is eager to assist.
4: They were really keen to know what they should do if they saw a dead bird or what appeared to be a sick bird. The messaging to the public in those instances is around avoiding the bird, recording what you see, and then reporting that in.
2: One Nation MP Barnaby Joyce says China's missile test earlier this week was a clear indication the nation is annoyed about Australia's alliance agreement with Fiji. China launched a nuclear-capable missile over the Pacific on Monday, but Defence Minister Richard Miles has said the government does not believe the missile test was in any way a response to the pact. Speaking on Sky News, Mr Joyce says the missile landed exactly where China wanted it to.
5: They're doing what China does. They're just saying we're going to be the boss of the region. And remember, they actually said in their commentary, this is going to happen often and get used to it. Now, you can't get more belligerent than that.
2: The US military says it's launched a series of attacks against Iranian targets and has reimposed sanctions on oil sales in retaliation for strikes on 3 oil tankers in the Strait of Hormuz. North America correspondent Lauren Day has more.
6: In a statement on X, US Central Command said its forces had begun launching a series of powerful strikes against Iran and that its demonstrated aggression was unwarranted, dangerous, and a clear violation of the ceasefire. It's unclear what exactly the US targeted, but Iranian media is reporting 6 projectiles hit an area in Sirik in southern Iran. Iran's foreign ministry says the country will take any measure it deems necessary to safeguard its interests and has also accused the US of breaching the MOU by restoring the sanctions. Lauren Day, ABC News, Washington.
2: The United Nations aid chief is in Venezuela for a 4-day visit following 2 devastating earthquakes that struck the country nearly 2 weeks ago. Tom Fletcher is meeting with survivors, responders, senior government officials and teams supporting search and rescue efforts. The death toll is now standing at close to 3,700, while another 18,000 people have been left homeless. UN spokesman Stefan Dujarric says the World Food Programme aims to support 500,000 people sheltering in affected areas over the next 3 months.
7: They also provided about 5 metric tons of food through community kitchens in LaGuardia. Since the response efforts began, the World Food Programme has reached more than 25,000 people with food assistance. That was much needed.
2: The Australian Olympic Committee is calling for stringent anti-doping controls to be maintained as moves are made to allow Russian athletes to return to competition. The International Olympic Committee has provisionally lifted its ban on Russia's Olympic body, meaning athletes could be able to compete at the next Games in Los Angeles in 2028. A decision is yet to be made on whether Russia can use its anthem and display its flag and colours. The AOC says Russia has had extremely serious anti-doping breaches in the past, and it supports the most stringent possible anti-doping controls to ensure a level playing field. Western Australia's weather, some patchy morning fog in the inland southern and central southwest land divisions, southeast Goldfields and western Eucla. The chance of a shower.

the southeast Kimberley and northeast Inturia. Light showers likely for the southwest Capes this morning. They'll extend to southwest of a line from Bunbury to Mount Barker to Bremer Bay in the afternoon. For Perth, a sunny day, light winds and a top of 21 degrees. Currently in the city, it's 7.8. That's the latest from the ABC newsroom. It's now 5 minutes past 8.

0: Good morning and welcome back to Radio National Breakfast. I'm Sally Sara. Coming up, marine researchers are calling for urgent funding so they can get a more complete picture about coral harvesting along the Great Barrier Reef. You'll hear from an aquaculture researcher. And coming up shortly on Changing Australia.
1: Because I didn't have that dogma of this is how things work in the brain, I came in with some crazy ideas and some of those have worked.
0: You'll hear from one of the experts looking for solutions for people with spinal cord injuries. Professor James St. John will be my guest. But first, to Victoria, and the opposition has referred Premier Jacinta Allan to the state's anti-corruption watchdog. It comes as fallout from the Big Build corruption scandal continues, where an estimated $15 billion of taxpayer funds reportedly went to bikies who infiltrated the CFMEU. Speaking to media yesterday, the Premier reiterated her concerns about misconduct.
2: I have been clear for more than 2 years now. These reports, and some of them I do want to be careful because police are investigating, and we shouldn't cut across that very serious and important work. But there has been examples of extreme and violent behaviour, and I've been clear of that.
0: That's the Victorian Premier, Jacinta Allan. James Newbury is a Liberal MP in Victoria and the state's Shadow Attorney General. James, welcome to Radio National Breakfast.
3: Good morning.
0: You've referred the Premier to IBAC, the Independent Broad-Based Anti-Corruption Commission. What personal responsibility do you believe she has on this issue?
3: The Premier, when she was then Minister, reportedly intervened in a dispute between the union and another company. As a result of that intervention, the CFMEU's preferred company got a particular contract for a level crossing removal project job, and since that company has been charged with serious financial crimes and police allege them to be corrupt. So allegedly, had the Premier's office not intervened, that company that has since been charged would not have got that job. So it is very, very serious a set of allegations. And sadly, since these allegations came to light, every time the Premier's been asked about them, she said she hasn't even bothered to check her records.
0: The Premier has apologised for the cost of this Big Build scandal to taxpayers last week. Is that sufficient until voters can make up their own minds in the state election in November?
3: I don't think she actually did apologise for that. I do accept that she said sorry for something. When questioned, she couldn't actually explain what she was sorry for. I think the only thing she's sorry for is the fact there's an election coming and voters think that she's responsible for the worst corruption scandal the state's ever seen. I don't think she actually has apologised for anything specifically, which is the point. The only way we will stop what is occurring is through a royal commission and getting tough, which is what we're proposing to do if we're elected.
0: What do you believe misconduct around the Big Build has cost the state of Victoria?
3: Well, we've seen obviously reports of at least $15 billion, up to $30 billion. So we don't know, but we need to understand why, and the full cost, which is why we've committed to a very strong Royal Commission. But the purpose of the Royal Commission isn't just to find out the cost. We want to also chase down the money. We want to chase down criminals and chase down money. And you will hear the Premier say police are investigating, but we're yet to see anyone convicted of anything. I mean, this is just like hotel quarantine. We're yet in Victoria, in the biggest corruption scandal this state's ever seen, to see anyone convicted in any way for anything or any money come back to the state that has been corrupted. I mean, everyone is getting off scot-free.
0: You're listening to Radio National Breakfast and you're hearing from James Newbury, Shadow Attorney General in Victoria. Moira Deeming has accused a former opposition leader and fellow MP Matthew Guy of assaulting her. Police looked at the footage and said no offence could be detected. The Liberal Party was set to disendorse her this week, but now she's launched legal action effectively halting this. When you're trying to hold the government to account, how damaging and distracting is all this to the Liberal Party and your chances to take back power in November?
3: Well, this is a matter before the court, so of course you'll understand why it would be inappropriate for me to comment. But that in no way detracts from me working 7 days a week, as is the rest of my team. We are going to make sure that Victorians understand the importance of this election. They understand that corruption is infesting the state. I mean, I often say it's the worst example in our state's history, and I think that that's probably an accepted fact.
0: So if all this is going on, why is the Liberal Party involved again in infighting and legal cases?
3: Well, I wouldn't characterise it that way. You've referred to one particular matter relating to one particular person, and that is a matter before the court. So, of course, I wouldn't comment on that. But you've asked me about my day job and what we are doing as a team. Well, I'll tell
0: you
3: what I'm doing.
0: What do you make of whether I'm focused?
3: Well, I'll tell you I'm focused, and I'll tell you what I'm focused on.
0: No,
3: I'm
0: asked if it was damaging and distracting to the party's chances of taking back power in November.
3: And I'm telling you, every single day I am prosecuting what this government is doing wrong, because Victorians need to know, and we need to fix it. We need to clean up this state.
0: If this Labor government in Victoria is as bad as the way in which you're characterising it, why has the Liberal Party been unable to throw this government out at the ballot box?
3: Well, because the election's in November. I mean, you can't throw a government
0: out before... Over several
3: years,
0: the Labor government's been in for some time. Why has...
3: Well, the big bill... I mean, if you're talking about corruption and the big bill...
0: No, that wasn't what I was asking again.
3: But if I can... If I can give you an example, the issue of corruption in the big build has come to light over the last couple of years. So since that time, the first election to occur is in November, and I think that the state Labor government's going to be wiped out.
0: Was it a bad government before that on issues of COVID and so on?
3: Well, my view is this government's been a bad government and shouldn't have been elected in the first place. Of course, I've never voted for them. But
0: why is the Liberal Party unable to win elections and get Labor out, who've been in for some time now and faced criticism for their handling of the state's economy, issues like COVID and now Big Bill?
3: Look, firstly, we live in a democracy, so everyone has a right. If you're saying to me, should the Liberal Party be elected at every election forevermore, I agree with you.
0: No, that's not what I'm saying.
3: What you're asking me is, should the Liberal Party have won every past election?
0: I'm asking why you've been unable to do that.
3: What I'm saying is, in a democracy, different parties win over time. I am hoping that at this election, Victorians realise the need to clean up this state, which is exactly the argument that we're putting, because it's time to fix this state and to clean it up.
0: Given the scale of funds involved, how important is it, in your view, for those who may have been involved in corrupt conduct and other possible offences regarding Big Build, how important is it for those people to be brought to justice?
3: Well, that's exactly why we're holding a Royal Commission, because we want to make sure that they are held to account for what they've done. And as I said before, no one yet has been. No one has been convicted of anything. I mean, in Victoria, if you are a criminal, this is the place to be, because you are never going to be held to account for anything. And on top of it, you're going to get bailed before you're let off scot-free. It is a national embarrassment what is occurring in this state.
0: James Newbury, thank you very much for making some time to speak to me on Breakfast this morning.
3: Thank you.
0: James Newbury is a Liberal MP in Victoria and the state's Shadow Attorney General. You're listening to Breakfast. It's 14 minutes past 8.
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0: And that interview with James Newbury, a Shadow Attorney General,

0: State Shadow Attorney General in Victoria. Radio National Breakfast contacted Victorian Premier Jacinta Allen's office for an interview. We did not receive a response. Well, around 15 million people around the world, including 20,000 in Australia, live with a spinal cord injury. Professor James St. John, a translational neuroscientist in Queensland, has dedicated his life to find therapies in an effort to repair these injuries and diseases of the nervous system. James is head of the Clem Jones Centre for Neurobiology and Stem Cell Research at Griffith University and is my guest this morning on Changing Australia. James, a very warm welcome to you.
1: Good morning, Sally.
0: What's the value in research of sometimes thinking outside the box, taking the conventional theories and doing something completely different to see if there are any possibilities there?
1: The value lies in that, wow, we might be successful. Having crazy ideas that people haven't really tested before can lead to incredible outcomes, particularly when it's targeted towards making an impact for the community. And that's what we do with our research with spinal cord injury. We're focusing on having impact.
0: How did you get into this area? Because I understand, James, you started actually as an agricultural scientist. It's a bit of a turnaround. Can you talk about that for me?
1: Yeah, that's right. When I left school, I really loved science, but I wasn't sure what sort of science to do. I didn't want to do a straight science that was offered at university. Agricultural science offered everything. You could do plant biology, animal biology, chemistry. And so that was what I wanted. Plus also it taught you about business because agriculture is about using science and the environment in a business world to deliver products. So it taught me what science is really about, which is doing everything and then having a product at the end. So I started off that, and actually I did my PhD in plant biology, looking at carbohydrate metabolism, and now I'm working in the brain, so it's quite a leap.
0: What do you think that's given you to come in from outside rather than from a traditional pathway into neuroscience?
1: Well, the reality was when I first started my work at University of Melbourne with our Professor Brian Key, I didn't really know what a brain was, and it was embarrassing looking back at how much I didn't know. But it also taught me that you can change fields, you become a risk taker. And my passion for learning was very high. So I didn't follow dogma. I didn't know what was supposed to be occurring when we were doing our different assays in the nervous system tests. So I was looking for answers that hadn't been thought of before. And that gave me an incredible advantage. I remember my first live cell imaging I did, it was moving very fast. And when we presented that at a conference, people didn't believe that these nerve cells could be moving so fast. But I didn't know what time frame to expect. So for me, it was like obvious. It was very interesting.
0: James, when someone has a spinal cord injury, what exactly happens to the body? And is there finality about that injury or is there room to move?
1: Yeah, spinal cord injury is devastating. The spinal cord is the highway between the brain and the rest of the body. The brain sends down motor signals to move your muscles and it receives sensory signals from the body up to the brain. When that highway is broken through a traumatic injury such as occurs in a car accident, that whole network of communication is shut off. It's like turning off the lights. And that means that a person with spinal cord injury, if they have a full, complete injury, cannot move their body, they cannot feel their body, and they cannot control their bowel, bladder, or sexual function. Unfortunately, despite brilliant healthcare that we have here in Australia and around the world, there is no treatment for spinal cord injury. The best that people with spinal cord injury can hope for, and the best that clinicians can hope for, is that there'll be some natural recovery. And that can occur in some people, but often it's not possible for many bad injuries, but also those who have a partial injury still cannot get full recovery or function. So it means they live with lifetime paralysis and loss of function. It's devastating for them, for their families, and for our community.
0: And why is this area so difficult? We're able to repair things like muscles and bones and some nerves. For example, if someone has an injury to their hand or foot, why is the spinal cord so difficult?
1: It's because it is so complex. There are so many pathways. And when you think about how many cells there are, there are billions of cells within there. Each cell has its own role. And there's a huge network of communication, crosstalk, and feedback loops that have to be coordinated, or repaired and then coordinated. So it is a major task. But probably the biggest problem is that the nervous system is designed to protect itself from further damage. So when there's an injury, cells will come in to form a scar around that injury site. And that scar itself causes a physical barrier that then the regenerating nerve cells cannot get across. Mm. So that repair mechanism that the body puts in place is actually what stops regeneration in many cases.
0: Mm. How important has a community collaboration been for you in your research, James, and also sitting down and really listening to people with lived experience who've had these kind of injuries and understanding their insights, their perspectives, their priorities in this kind of work?
1: For us, it's been absolutely life-changing. It makes the research exciting. We know our purpose. And talking to people, we understand the types of injuries, and we find out that every injury is different. Every person's experience is different, and the recovery pathways are going to be different as well. That helps us to design a therapy that suits them. It's very easy for scientists to sit away in the lab and come up with an idea, but if the people who are going to be receiving it don't want it or don't like it, you're not going to get the product to market. So we've taken from the outset the approach of we need to understand what people want. We need to understand the differences between, say, males and females and what they want. I'll give an example. In our surveys we've done on the community, women are slightly less likely to volunteer to be on a clinical trial, perhaps because they're not such high risk takers as, say, males with spinal cord injury. That tells us we have to encourage women to apply to be on the trial, or to design the trial in a way that's more attractive to women. So all these aspects are really important to consider to get a therapy that's going to work for everyone.
0: You're listening to Changing Australia this morning, and my guest is Professor James St. John, who's working on spinal cord injuries, trying to find treatments and therapies. One of the projects you've worked on, James, and you're continuing to work on, is the use of nasal cells. Can you tell me about that and the thinking behind that?
1: The use of nasal cells may sound crazy, but it is what we think is going to work. It has a long history, well before my time. In Australia, Alan Mackay-Sim, who was the 2017 Australian of the Year, first tested whether taking these cells from the nose and putting them into the spinal cord was safe for treating spinal cord injury. And his results showed that it could be safe. The cells have very special properties. The sense of smell is the only part of the nervous system that regenerates every day as part of its normal function. Because when we breathe in air, we...
0: Just lost the line there briefly. I'm speaking with Professor James St. John, neuroscientist, who's working on treatments and therapies for people who have spinal cord injuries. And as he was saying, a lot of his work has been involving kind of thinking outside the box and trying new approaches to this area, and lots of consultation and conversations with people who are living with these injuries to try and come up with solutions. We'll see if we can get that line back for you shortly. You're listening to Breakfast, where it is 23 minutes past 8.
2: 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And this NAIDOC week, the ABC is celebrating 50 years of Deadly with extraordinary First Nations stories, music and voices across ABC Listen. 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
0: You're listening to Radio National Breakfast. We just lost that line with Professor James St John for Changing Australia. So let's find out what's happening in sport with Chris Glasic. Chris, we've got to talk about this today. The New South Wales Blues will enter the third and deciding State of Origin clash against Queensland at Suncorp Stadium tonight as big underdogs. Do you think the legacy of Blues coach Laurie Daly rests on whether the result goes his way or not?
3: Yeah, it's certainly a big talking point coming into what is most likely, win or lose, going to be his final hurrah as the State of Origin coach. Of course, was a distinguished player for so many years too, during the late 80s and 90s. Laurie Daly holds a career of coaching record of 7 wins and 11 losses across 2 stints in charge of the Blues. It's only 38.8%. Now, an unwanted record, it must be said, for the most losses by a coach in Origin history. But stats, as you know, don't tell the whole story. Many of those games were against the great Queensland sides, the dynasty era that the Maroons had when they won 8 straight. There have been moments of triumph, as we mentioned just there, the defining moment guiding New South Wales to a historic series victory in 2014, and it broke Queensland's 8-year dominance. Daly told media this week he's going to address any criticisms of his coaching style and decisions after the series decided. Pretty smart, because we all know that a win tonight against the odds will silence the doubters. Win or lose, it's likely to be his last game in charge anyway. So the heat will be off after...

0: will silence the doubters. Win or lose, it's likely to be his last game in charge anyway. So the heat will be off after the game. There is a couple of stats, though, that Daly can turn to for hope. New South Wales has won their last two matches in Brisbane, the only time they've gone back-to-back there since the stadium reopened back in 2013. And he's also not the only one under pressure, it must be said. The Blues halfback Nathan Cleary. It's a mystery, this one, because he's the dominant NRL player of this decade. He's also trying to amazingly silence a few remaining doubters. 8 years after his Blues debut, his Origin career is defined by peaks and troughs. He's won three Man of the Match awards in these games, but hasn't guided this attack to a series victory since 2021. And they've only broken the line a handful of times in this series. And the other question is, can the Blues defence stop the hosts when their attack clicks? Queensland scored 36 points in 40 minutes in their win in Melbourne. And it's the kind of whirlwind assault that can break a team spirit. So it's all on the line tonight. Kickoff at 8:05 p.m. Australian Eastern Standard Time.
1: And plenty more tension in the men's FIFA World Cup. Messi, magic, saves Argentina at the World Cup as Argentina rally past Egypt 3-2. I don't know what the Spanish word for cardiologist is, but I'm sure a lot of people were feeling it as this was unfolding. Wasn't looking good for Argentina for a while then.
0: They looked on the ropes, didn't they? This is the second time that this has happened. They've had two heart attacks in a row, of course, only getting over Cape Verde in extra time. Messi was in tears after the match. He scored in a record six straight World Cup knockout match to help Argentina reach the quarterfinals, as you say, 3-2 in Atlanta. They were leading the defending champions, Egypt, 2-0. Heading into the closing stages. Messi provided an assist for Cristiano Ronaldo in the 79th and then scored a goal of his own 4 minutes later to level the scores. And just when it seemed like extra time was on the cards again, Enzo Fernandez headed into the net in the second minute of stoppage time. It completed a remarkable turnaround, and it's the first time in World Cup history that a team has won a knockout match in regulation time after trailing two goals in the 75th minute. Now, post-match, Messi was in tears, but the Egyptian coach was furious. He's let rip at his frustration at some of the officiating, and in particular, a VAR goal that was disallowed in the first half to Zico. The Egypt coach, Hassam Hassan, has said in an interview, "I will say what's on my mind regardless of the consequences. This was clearly a rigged match, and the whole world saw it." He also then added, "If they want them," Argentina he's speaking about, "to win so badly, why call everyone to come and participate?" So not mincing his words at all, Hassam Hassan. That'll be certainly looked at by FIFA. Argentina bidding to become the first back-to-back World Cup champions since Brazil in 58 and 62. And they'll face either Colombia and Switzerland next. I thought I'd have a result for you, Sally, but that's gone to extra time as well after it finished 0-0 after the 90 minutes.
1: Yeah, plenty of drama still. And Chris, in rugby, the Wallabies cop another injury blow ahead of the test against France in Brisbane.
0: Yeah, after a starring performance in the number 10 jersey against Ireland, unfortunately, Carter Gordon has suffered a calf strain. So it rules him out of the Wallabies' next two games. It forces a reshuffle in the halves, just as the Wallabies look to have finally found a promising new combination. The Western Force playmaker Ben Donaldson's the most likely to take Gordon's place in the starting side, and that'll be against France on Saturday night. His last start in the gold jersey came back in 2024 against Argentina. But a double blow, because back rower Tom Hooper has also been ruled out of the France clash with a shoulder injury. I should also mention Novak Djokovic, Sally, winning the longest Wimbledon quarterfinal in history. He secured his place in the 15th semi-final at SW19. He's beaten Felix Auger Aliassim in extraordinary circumstances, a match lasting 5 hours and 15 minutes.
1: That is a marathon. Chris, thank you very much.
0: Thank you, and go the Blues, Sally.
1: Go Queensland. It's half past eight on breakfast.
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1: Well, Luke Sydenham-Dundon is back for a look at the news. And Luke, what's the latest on this Telstra outage this morning?
3: Sally, it might stop us from talking about State of Origin tonight, among a whole number of other issues it's throwing up for people across the day. But from 5 o'clock this morning, we were starting to see reports on Down Detector, this website tracking reports when networks go down, customers not able to access the Telstra network. By 6:30 Eastern time, that had peaked to more than 7,000 reports. The Telecommunications Ombudsman has told the ABC there could be more than 100,000 people not able to access the network. That is cellular service, also mobile internet data.

0: And it's now affecting a whole number of things, Sally, including transport systems. If we look at New South Wales, trains aren't running between Newcastle Interchange and Maitland on the Hunter Line. Also, services between Campbelltown and Mossvale Goulburn on the Southern Highlands Line are also impacted. Sounds like a bit of a traffic report here, but this is, really bad timing given the morning commute. And it looks like that replacement buses aren't yet ready to pick up passengers on some of those lines. Passengers have been told to delay travel or make alternative travel arrangements. In Victoria, the regional V-Line rail network has also been suspended. There are trains being held at their nearest station, and coaches are still being called in to try and replace some of those services. And there is a message to travellers, commuters this morning, particularly to motorists, be aware around V-Line stations because there could be large groups of people gathering outside looking for alternative transport options. There are anecdotal accounts of service being restored this morning, and that might be because of the fix that Telstra has advised customers to try. It says it's working on the issue. It's alerted the federal government as well, but it is instructing users to try reconnecting to the network. We've given it a go here. We had some earlier success, but now Tom and I, both of us, aren't able to connect to the network running off the South Bank Wi-Fi here. Telecommunications expert at RMIT, Associate Professor Mark Gregory, has spoken to local radio, probably not on a Telstra line. He says that part of the issue this morning is that customers don't actually know why the network is down.
1: What they're really doing is putting the onus of working out what's going on back onto the customer rather than, Telstra being required to send out messages. I get better service from my electric battery at my home than I get from Telstra. My battery tells me when it's gone offline or when there's a network fault, and my battery tells me when it comes back online or the network fault's been fixed. And yet we don't get this information from Telstra. And unfortunately, it's very hard to find out what actually happens with these outages. And it is one of the problems with the current regulations.
0: So Mark Gregory from RMIT, they're raising some important questions that I'm sure will be asked in the wake of this. The Telecommunications Ombudsman has just told the ABC that they'll be working with customers to get complaints resolved. People have had trouble getting to work, transferring money to pay for things this morning. It is encouraging customers to get in touch with the Ombudsman's office following all of this, Sally.
2: Luke, a big sports politics story around this morning. Russia could be back in the Olympics fold. What's happening?
0: Yeah, a lot of international news around this morning, but this one, causing a lot of outrage, as you'd expect from Ukrainian voices. The International Olympic Committee has provisionally lifted its suspension on Russia's Olympic body. That means that athletes from the country could be allowed to compete for Russia at the 2028 Games in Los Angeles. Now, if we take you back to 2023, the IOC suspended the Russian Olympic Committee in response to the war in Ukraine. That was the full-scale conflict, nearly a decade after it launched its war in Crimea. However, it says that that ban is no longer applicable and athletes can compete again as long as they meet all the relevant anti-doping requirements. Still, though, we don't have a decision on whether Russia can actually display its flag, its colours or its anthem at the next Olympics. But still, there has been outrage to this decision from Ukraine. Ukraine's top skeleton athlete, Vladislav Heraskevich, has said that there is disbelief across the country.
3: Even today, like this day, we have day of mourning because a lot of victims was killed in previous attack. To see that Russian flags are now welcomed again, once again, by IOC, it's absolutely shameful, and I cannot understand this decision.
0: There'll likely be a response from this to this from the Ukrainian president as well, Sally. Volodymyr Zelensky attending the NATO summit in Turkey at the moment. The war with Russia, a key agenda item for that meeting of the 32 member nations.
2: And we'll keep watch on what's happening with this Telstra outbreak. Ever been tempted to work in public affairs for a telco, Luke?
0: I think certainly not. I will be staying put. Much easier.
2: Absolutely not. Luke, thank you for that. It's 25 to 9. Well, to the UK now, and breaking news overnight, the leader of the right Reform Party, Nigel Farage, says he will resign his seat in the UK Parliament and stand again as he faces scrutiny over donations.
4: Enough is enough. And I thought over the weekend, what shall I do? I could go out and try and make some real big money. I could go to the USA, where I've got plenty of offers. And then I thought, why should I be judged today or in history in the future by Sky News and their ilk? Why should they be the people that decide my fate when, as I repeat, I've done nothing wrong?
2: Mr. Farage denies any wrongdoing in the donation scandal and says he will let his constituents be his judges, but his political opponents say the by-election is fake and a circus. The major parties have announced that they will not participate. Noah Hoffman is a political correspondent at The Spectator based in London, and she joined me earlier.
5: So Nigel Farage, this is a classic move from the Reform leader. And I will point out that Reform would definitely dispute your characterisation of the party as far right. But I suppose everyone can make up their own mind about that. He's decided that he wants to get on the front foot of this issue of gifts he's received in the past and whether or not he should have declared them. There's currently an investigation by the House of Commons sleaze watchdog into whether Farage broke parliamentary procedure by not declaring all the gifts he's received. He wanted to get ahead of that investigation, which could have resulted in him in a by-election being triggered, by triggering one himself. However, this sort of clever move, which Reform thought was quite smart on their part, has somewhat backfired because all of the mainstream parties in the UK are saying they aren't going to field candidates for this race and they aren't going to take part in what they call a stunt and his antics. So it's all quite messy here.
2: It certainly has escalated in the past few hours, Noah. Take us back to these donations. We're talking about millions of pounds. Who are the largest donors who have given money to Nigel Farage?
5: Yeah, I mean, it's pretty astonishing. So the largest donor is a man by the name of Christopher Harborn. He's a British Thai crypto billionaire. And he gave Farage a £5 million gift, which Reform say was unconditional and personal in nature and therefore not needed to be declared before Farage stood to be an MP. However, it was within the 12-month period before he stood in the 2024 general election and therefore comes within the purview of gifts that require declaring. He didn't declare that gift, saying it wasn't necessary because of its personal nature. The media here got a hold of that information, put it out to the public, and ever since that story came out a few months ago, he's really been very tetchy, very he's sort of stopped all his press conferences, which he loved doing, and he's been very frustrated and sort of dipping in momentum as well.
2: Well, what are we seeing with the results in opinion polls at the moment? Because obviously in another very high-profile by-election, Andy Burnham got up, but is there still that residual support for Reform?
5: So Reform has been pretty consistent between about 25 and 30% in the polls, which is the highest polling of all the parties. What we're seeing at the moment in the UK is very much a breakdown of the traditional two-party system of Labour versus the Tories and the rise of populist parties with Reform on the right and the Greens on the left. The Greens in the UK are a bit more outlandish than they are in Australia. And so he's been consistent in that sort of territory, but he hasn't been able to come above it and grab onto those undecideds or those more centrist, traditional Tory voters who can't sort of stomach the idea of voting Reform. And if he really wanted to win a sort of stonking parliamentary majority, he does need to grasp onto more of those voters. And then, of course, you mentioned Andy Burnham, who is very likely to be the next Prime Minister after Sir Keir Starmer in just a few weeks' time. He has an appeal that Starmer didn't have to the sort of traditional white working class voters tempted by Farage and by Reform. And that really came to the forefront in the by-election that facilitated Burnham's return to Parliament. Now, in Clacton, which is Farage's currency, Labour do not have a chance. It is staunchly right-wing. If anything, the Tories are the challenger party there. However, they have ruled out standing a candidate, saying they're not going to take part in a gimmick.
2: Does Andy Burnham's approach to Reform, does it differ from Keir Starmer's at all?
5: It does. I think, look, between Andy Burnham and Keir Starmer, one of them fits in much more comfortably to your local pub, to having a beer with fellow punters and really talking from a more sort of

0: down-to-earth perspective rather than the sort of former director of prosecutions, very human rightsy type of speak that Starmer really gave the public, that many, many people across the political spectrum really found quite patronizing and sanctimonious. Andy Burnham doesn't really emanate that. He's much more seen as a type of man of the people, sort of in the style that Nigel Farage gives himself as well. And therefore, they're on a much more playing field than with Starmer, who really struggled to relate on a human level with voters, and particularly reform-curious voters.
1: That's Noah Hoffman there, political correspondent at The Spectator, based in London, 19 to 9. Well, to politics on home soil now. Political correspondent Tom Crowley is back. Tom, is your phone working yet?
2: No, still not working. I've tried the restart thing a few times, and doesn't it always feel like when there's a quick fix, it never works? But the Wi-Fi is working here, so we're able to put the penalty shootout on just as soon as I finish this cross. A couple of quick implications, though, for the federal government for this. Of course, the place that our mind always goes when there is a major phone outage now is 000. In theory, you know, then there are no reports to the contrary at this stage. The fallback should work, and that, you know, one provider is required to sort of send calls off to another provider in the, you know, 4000 in the event that it's not working. Of course, we all remember the Optus issue where that wasn't working in a particular part of the country. So that's one question. Annika Wells, the communications minister, is on leave. Christy McBain dealing with it for the government today. We also, just every time there are big telephone outages, we're reminded of what a significant piece of critical infrastructure it is, and that's talked about in by ASIO's Mike Burgess in terms of foreign interference, talked about in the context of AI and the Mythos model. There are so many places that our mind goes, but for now I'd just like to get my 5G back, Sally.
1: Indeed. And now turning to health policy, people would have heard this story in the news this morning. The Pharmaceutical Benefits Advisory Committee is meeting today to discuss the price of two medicines used by people who are living with multiple sclerosis amid an ongoing dispute over price with the manufacturer. What's happening here, Tom?
2: Well, there are always these kind of backroom brawls, I suppose, that go on between the government and drug manufacturers. This is the way the PBS works. The government negotiates what it will pay. And as a big purchaser, as the Australian government, it has more purchasing power than we would as individuals. And then it provides that subsidised version of the medicine to the public. But it seems, and the government is suggesting, that the reason it's having some more issues recently, including with these two drugs, is in part because of the US policy. And Donald Trump and his administration have made it clear that they don't like Australia's PBS, and they view it in a sense as similar to a tariff. And now under US law, drug companies who offer a cheaper price to any other country can essentially be asked in the US to do the same. So some of the Trump administration's actions are then making perhaps these companies play greater hardball here with the Australian PBS. There are broader issues with the PBS as well, as new types of drugs that are more tailored to patients evolve, and they're a bit hard to get price comparisons. Mark Butler has flagged this as another one of the areas in his portfolio. He's a busy man, the health minister, but that he wants to tackle in a more systematic way. But the government in the short term would clearly not want to be in a position where people who are using these drugs and say that they are, well, you know, that they are essential, then find themselves suddenly off the subsidised drugs and having potentially to pay thousands out of pocket.
1: And Tom, earlier in the program was an interesting exchange with James Newbury, the Victorian State Shadow Attorney General. Where do the numbers sit? Where the politics sit in the state a few months out from an election?
2: Yes, it was a bit of an entertaining exchange and worth going back to, especially if you are a Victorian. You can find that on ABC Listen. Look, I mean, the key question here, the main thing you were talking about was the CFMEU corruption, which is a massive issue now for Jacinta Allen, whose personal numbers are, you know, absolutely in the toilet. But this Victorian government has had its detractors for a long time. And as you got into with James Newbury, not only has the Liberal Party not been able to win elections, they've actually lost ground in terms of seats, or at least Labor's gained ground in terms of seats in every single election. Labor went forward by one in the 2022 election after the bruising experience of the pandemic. It's been a revolving door of leaders for the Liberal Party. There continue to be melodramas relating to Moira Deeming and others within the party. Now Jess Wilson sits in polling. She's the only major party leader, with Pauline Hanson as the proxy for no One Nation Victorian leader. Jess Wilson, the only one with a positive approval rating in the latest Redbridge poll. But how's this for primaries? One Nation 27, Labor 26, and the Coalition 26.

0: that is basically a three-way tie in the margin for error of these polls heading into the election. It's a very hard one to read. One Nation doesn't even have a leader in the state of Victoria yet, and yet they are still polling as number one. So that's its own quite extraordinary thing. It's going to be a really fascinating election.
1: Yeah, it is. And momentum seems to be building, so to speak, around the Big Build controversy as well, and pushing for more answers there. Tom, thank you for that. Tom Crowley, it's 14 minutes to nine on Breakfast. Coming up on Life Matters after nine, when it comes to the bank of mum and dad, the line between what's a gift and what's a loan can get a little bit blurry. Tegan, you're wading into difficult territory yet again on the family front. Tell us about what you'll be dealing with after nine this morning.
2: I actually can't wait to get into this because I love talking about other people's money. It's one of my favourite things. Yeah, so many people are relying on the bank of mum and dad to the point where the phrase was actually on the long list for the Macquarie Word of the Year last year. But we're not great at talking about money in frank terms. There's new research from the University of Newcastle that's highlighting some of the legal consequences of lending your loved ones cash, and there are obviously emotional consequences as well. So after nine, you'll hear from two of the researchers on this project about those two facets of whether you're a bank of mum and dad lender or hoping to make a withdrawal. And I'd also really want to hear people's stories of navigating this in their own families, what kind of conversations you had about it. I'll be taking your calls after 9 a.m.
1: Tegan, thank you. It's 13 to 9. Well, there have been concerns about the health of the Great Barrier Reef for decades, but did you know that commercial operators are still harvesting coral from the reef and selling it? Marine researchers are now calling for urgent funding to obtain a more complete picture about the impact of coral harvesting. It comes as UNESCO, the UN's Educational, Scientific and Cultural Organisation, calls for a comprehensive review of the practice. Well, while conservation groups are demanding a total ban, businesses say changes have already been made to make the industry more sustainable. Rachel Neal is a coral aquaculture researcher with James Cook University and joins me now. Rachel, welcome to Breakfast.
3: Good morning. Nice to join you.
1: Rachel, are sometimes people surprised that there is commercial coral harvesting going on the reef?
3: Yes, it's definitely something that a lot of the public are not aware of, even though there's quite an extensive marine ornamental trade within Australia.
1: So what's it used for, the coral that's harvested?
3: So the majority of the coral that's harvested in the fishery is used in aquaria, so be that public or private, so aquarium in someone's kitchen in their little fish tank, or in the public aquaria like you might see in the big cities. A subset of it is also used for research, so researchers often utilise the commercial coral harvesters to get species from areas that they don't usually go to.
1: And the coral that's harvested from the Great Barrier Reef, is it for use in Australia or is it exported?
3: So some of it is sold to the domestic market, but a good portion of it is exported overseas.
1: Where does it go? Do we know?
3: Yeah, so it goes to several different countries. Kind of the two big markets are really Europe and the United States.
1: How big is this industry on the Great Barrier Reef?
3: So the fishery itself averages, since the introduction of the new fishing quotas about three years ago, about under 40 tonnes of coral is harvested from the reef every year.
1: And are there certain parts of the reef where this practice is permitted and other areas are off limits?
3: Yeah, so about 40% of the reef is completely excluded from coral harvesting. So that includes places like your green zones or your scientific exclusion zones.
1: And how is it harvested?
3: So it's a very selective hand-caught fishery. So divers are essentially just on scuba or on hooker lines to the boat, and they go down just with their hands and a chisel and a hammer and knock off small pieces of coral to bring it back to the boat, keep it in tubs to take it back to land-based facilities.
1: How much data do we have on the effects, the impacts of coral harvesting on the Great Barrier Reef?
3: So we've got quite extensive data on the catch history of coral from the reef from about 2006. And since the reporting standards increased around the mid-2010s, we've had even more extensive data on what's actually been collected. In terms of what impact the harvesting practice has on the reef, it's been managed really on a precautionary principle, mostly on the assumption that the amount of coral that is harvested in comparison to the scale of the whole GBR is so small that it's not going to have a negligible, any impact would be negligible at best. There have been some relatively small-scale studies at particular sites looking at particular species of coral that are harvested, because obviously the big problem with this fishery is that it's really complex. So whilst more kind of traditional fisheries, say like your coral trout fishery, might be targeting one main species, this fishery targets well over 100, if not into the hundreds of different species, all harvested in relatively limited amounts. That means collecting that data on what kind of impacts fishing is having on these populations is also really complicated, because you're not doing it for one species, you're doing it for hundreds. DPI does publish reports about every 3 years assessing the fishery and its impact on the reef, but there are definitely still some data gaps that require some more work to be closed.
1: How quickly can the coral regenerate after this kind of harvesting?
3: So it depends on the species. Some species of coral are very fast growing and they'll regenerate within a few months from the amount that's typically harvested. Other coral species are what we call solitary species. So the whole colony itself would be harvested. And in that case, we would rely on the natural recruitment and growth of other colonies in the area to replenish what's being taken.
1: Just finally, what do you make of UNESCO's calls for a comprehensive review of coral harvesting? What sort of message will it send to Australian authorities?
3: I mean, I think it's pretty similar to the message that's been coming out for the past few years. I would say, in my opinion, that whole review process is mostly covered by the normal review process of the fishery. I mean, it's reviewed by the federal government on a roughly three-yearly basis. The Department of Primary Industries and the Reef Authority within Queensland are constantly monitoring the take and the fishing practices within the fishery itself. But, of course, as a scientist, I always welcome more calls to gather more data. We love filling those data gaps.
1: Rachel Neal, thank you for joining me.
3: Thank you.
1: Rachel is a coral aquaculture researcher with James Cook University. It's 7 to 9.
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5: As Elon Musk assumes the title of the world's first and only trillionaire so far, French economist Gabriel Zucman says the growing concentration of wealth in the hands of a few is a threat to our democracy, and they must be made to pay. He has a cunning plan.
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1: Sally Sara with you. The US has carried out new strikes against several targets in Iran, sending the price of oil to a two-week high. Joining me is business and economics correspondent Carrington Clark. So we've had this flare-up in the Middle East. Carrington, how are the markets reacting?
6: Yeah, the markets are reacting as I guess you would expect them to, which this appears to be the greatest challenge to the MOU that we have seen since it went into effect. So a few things have happened. The chronology seems to be that we've seen three ships struck in the Strait of Hormuz. I think importantly, one of them is a Saudi ship, another one is a Qatari ship, and I think that goes to potentially the geopolitics of the region. We'll come to that in a second. So these ships have been struck. The US has also announced that it was getting rid of the waiver that it had put in place, a kind of sweetener for Iran to allow it to once again sell oil into the global market. Now, when that was given, even though it flew in the face of decades of US policy against Iran, part of the explanation was it will help to lead to lower oil prices and that was good for the global economy. So obviously the US thinks that this is now a punishment for Iran, and then we've actually seen strikes on Iranian targets. The question now becomes for markets, is this the end of this particular tit-for-tat, or will Iran now feel the need to once again to respond to the US? But I think the fact that there was this Saudi ship hit, this Qatari ship hit, Saudi Arabia and in particular has a very interesting relationship with Iran. They've been long-time rivals in the region. We believe that at one point, the Saudis were pushing the US to go even harder on Iran to hope to topple the regime, but then they seemed to be one of the brakes on the US, wouldn't allow the US to, at one point, use their airspace in order to launch strikes on Iran. It looked like perhaps the relationship was improving, but at the heart of this seems to be, once again, where exactly these ships are allowed to travel through when they go through the Strait of Hormuz. What Iran wants is for the ships to be going in the kind of northern route, which they control. They don't want them going through the more southern route, which is what closer to Oman. And this appears, and again, we don't have Iran claiming responsibility at this point, but this appears once again to be trying to stop, dissuade ships from travelling through that route. But it calls into question the MOU, and that is going to be consequential for the travelling of energy through this particular strait. The collapse in oil prices over the last couple of weeks was quite extraordinary. Today, it seems like maybe markets are once again sceptical about how whether or not this can hold, and it calls into question the balance of energy into the global market.
1: Carrington, back home, what does the latest domain data tell us about advertised rents right now?
6: And the reason I've specified advertised rents, because we've had some feedback from audience before to point out that when we're looking at these numbers from domain, from Cotality, what they're looking at is the rents that are offered through their platforms at the advertised rents. Now, for a lot of people, obviously, they're in an existing rental. They're not hit by the same advertised rental increases. But this is if you're looking currently to rent a house or a unit, what you're facing is very inflated prices. So the capital city house rents jumped by 7.7% over the past year. So that's up from $650 a week to $700 a week. In the regions, it jumped from $580 a week to $610 a week. That's a 5.2% increase. Now, to give you the context, the reason we differentiate between advertised and rents paid, the last data we had from the ABS showed rents increasing 3.6% over the year. Now, that is still a very high rate, and high rents are a big part of the reason why we face such broad inflationary pressures in the Australian economy. But obviously, it's a lot lower than that advertised rental increase. Interestingly, the Domain Chief Residential Economist, Dr. Nicola Powell, says she thinks the abrupt increase that we saw during the quarter might be linked to the changes in taxation arrangements that the government was first suggesting or the markets were looking at, the proposals, and then being implemented. And then perhaps many landlords appeared to respond to that change by hiking rents. Now, they can only do that if there's already a very tight rental market and we have very low vacancy rates, but that will be part of the argument about what impact those taxation changes might make to rents. Now, most economists agree, at the end of the day, it's simply demand versus supply when it comes to rates. And when we don't have enough supply to meet the demand, then that's when we see the increases. But there is more happening, at least in the short term, when people decide whether or not to hike rents and whether or not to put the advertised rent up.
1: And some worrying analysis from the OECD regarding real wages in Australia. Many people have been feeling this over the past few years. What does it show?
6: Yeah, I think this, you know, corroborates what many people would feel in their own lives. So what we've basically had in Australia is 5 years of wage erosion. So this is about real wages. So they take the increase in wages, hourly wages, and then they deduct effectively the price rises that people are seeing in the broader economy. And by those measures, Australia has gone backwards since the pandemic. They're about 5% lower than what we were back then. And what I found really interesting is that Australia is a bit of an outlier on this issue. Yes, there's been high inflationary pressures in many parts of the world, but Australia, it's been more acute and wages just haven't kept up with those price increases.
1: Carrington, thank you very much. And thanks for listening in to Radio National Breakfast this morning. Life Matters will be with you after the news at 9 this morning. 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It's called The Breakfast Wrap that goes to air at 11:30 on Radio National, or you can catch that on ABC Listen. 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

0: ABC News. Good morning, I'm Garrett Mundy. Telstra customers are being urged to keep note of any potential financial losses from this morning's Telstra outage. Glenn Lauder reports.
1: Thousands of people across Victoria and New South Wales have been left stranded with public transport in many parts grinding to a halt. Taxi drivers have reported being unable to collect fares paid by card. West Australia Police say it's also impacting customers' ability to make 000 calls. The Telecommunications Industry Ombudsman, Cynthia Gabert, estimates well over 100,000 customers have been affected by the outage.
2: Particularly for people who are experiencing some sort of financial loss, keep receipts of what that might look like.
1: The company was fined more than $3 million in 2024 for an outage that prevented customers from calling 000. The federal government says it's been advised by Telstra of today's issue.
0: The government is reminding telcos they have a responsibility to have backups for their systems to ensure Australians can contact emergency services. Health Minister Mark Butler says the government is monitoring the situation closely.
3: Over recent months, our government has made it absolutely clear that telco operators must have a 000 fallback in place to ensure that people are always able to contact emergency services if required.
0: RMIT Telecommunications Professor Mark Gregory has told 102.5 ABC Perth some companies are not providing timely information about network outages.
4: Regulations require the telcos to keep the customers informed of outages. This morning, similar to Vodafone a couple of weeks ago, when I was looking at the outage page, it had an error message saying it couldn't tell me if there was an error.
0: One Nation MP Barnaby Joyce is backing the Prime Minister's work in ensuring Australia has a close relationship with the Pacific. Anthony Albanese will tonight attend the Rugby League State of Origin decider in Brisbane alongside the leaders of Tonga, Samoa and Papua New Guinea. It comes after he travelled to Fiji and Solomon Islands earlier this week. Mr Joyce has told Sky having a close affinity with the Pacific is essential to Australia's defence.
5: As we know from our own history, from our own experience against the Imperial Japanese Army, people know that the way to get to Australia is encirclement. If they have control of the Pacific Islands to our northeast and have allies to our northwest, then we are trapped.
0: The fragile ceasefire between the United States and Iran is hanging in the balance again after Washington launched fresh strikes on Tehran following a series of attacks on ships crossing the Strait of Hormuz. More from North America correspondent Lauren Day.
6: There are reports on Iranian state media that they have sent six projectiles to an area in Sirik in southern Iran, and the foreign ministry spokesman in Iran said that they will take any measure it deems necessary to safeguard its interests and national security. They have also accused the US of breaching the MOU with regard to those sanctions on oil sales. That was obviously a huge concession that was won for Iran during those protracted negotiations to reach this MOU, so that will be a major sticking point.
0: Switzerland has reached the quarterfinals of the Men's Soccer World Cup for the fourth time after beating Colombia in a penalty shootout. Scores were tied at 0-0 at the end of extra time, forcing penalties. Switzerland prevailed 4-3 in the shootout to set up a match against Argentina in the next round. The defending champions came from 2-0 down earlier in the day to beat Egypt 3-2. All the quarterfinal matches have now been decided. France will play Morocco, Spain takes on Belgium, and Norway will battle England. Queensland is out to win back-to-back Rugby League State of Origin series when it hosts New South Wales in tonight's decider. Jessica Stewart is in Brisbane.
7: The Maroons have been strong performers in Origin deciders since the three-game format was established, winning 16 of the 24 played so far. However, the Blues have won their past two encounters at Lang Park. Alleged Queensland will be desperate to reverse tonight in front of their own fans. Coach Billy Slater's kept a winning formula, making minimal team changes, with Pat Carrigan returning to the interchange after Lindsay Collins was ruled out with concussion. Kickoff is just after 8 o'clock Australian Eastern Standard Time.
0: WA's weather, the chance of a shower over the southeast Kimberley and northeast interior. Light showers likely for the southwest Capes this morning. They'll extend southwest of a line from Bunbury to Mount Barker to Bremer Bay by the afternoon. For Perth, a sunny day, light winds and a forecast top of 21 degrees. Currently in the city, it is 12 degrees. 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
8: You're listening to ABC Radio National. Hi, I'm Tegan Taylor, and this is Life Matters, where your stories shape the national conversation. You've been saving up for years and you finally jetted off on that bucket list trip. But one thing that didn't feature in your visions of this holiday, a frosty reception from the locals. Over-tourism has become a buzzword in the past few years, to the point where now some popular tourist spots are asking to be taken off the UNESCO World Heritage List. Do you have a responsibility to stay away if you're not wanted? That's in the next 20 minutes. Also ahead, if you ran your car for 8 hours straight every day, eventually you would run out of fuel and your engine would break down. So why are you eating lunch at your desk and not taking breaks at work? It's all coming up here on ABC Radio National. But first, if talking about money makes you squirm, you might want to think twice before you open an account with the bank of mum and dad. Because the thing is, banks tend to give loans, but parents tend to give gifts. So when parents are also the bank, the line gets blurry fast. And despite the increasing number of people relying on cash assistance from their family to get into the property market, among other things, we haven't gotten better at talking to each other about the strings attached to the cash. And new research from the University of Newcastle is highlighting the tricky emotional and legal consequences of lending your loved ones cash, which you're about to hear more about soon. But I want to hear from you as well. How has this played out in your family? If you have supplied a large sum of money to your kids or you have been the recipient of such sum, I'd love to hear how you came to the arrangement. My number is 1300 225 576. I am aware that you may be dealing with mobile phone outages today, so if you do have reception, I extra want to hear from you. Tell me how the bank of mum and dad has played out in your family. 1300 225 576. Give me a call. I want to chat to you about it, because with me are two of the team behind this new research, Dr. Julia Cook, a youth sociologist, and Dr. Morella Atherton, a senior lecturer in the School of Law and Justice, both at the University of Newcastle. Julia, Morella, thanks for joining me.
9: Thanks for having us.
10: Yes, thank you, Tegan.
8: So, Julia, I might start with you. If I lent my mate $100,000 with a handshake and no paperwork, people would call me an idiot. Why do we think it's okay to do that with our own kids?
9: I really think it just comes down to trust. So we have a really strong sense of trust in family, and there's often the attitude from parents that the children are going to inherit it one day anyway. So it's seen as, you know, something of an early inheritance in many cases. But yeah, it is quite an interesting social phenomena that there's that level of trust around those sums of money.
8: The Bank of Mum and Dad has become like a bit of a keyword. It was on the long list for the Macquarie Dictionary Word of the Year last year. Do we know how commonplace it is as a practice?
9: So it's really hard to say, because these are outside market transactions. So there's no very reliable way of tracing it. So in research, we've seen numbers anywhere from 20% to 60% of first home buyers having some help from the Bank of Mum and Dad. And you know, it pops up somewhere between the fourth and ninth largest lender relative to the amounts lent by other banks. So we know it is a major prospect in the property market.
8: So it's kind of competing with major banks then.
9: Yeah, it is. So it's a significant number of people. And I think the thing that really interests me about it is that we don't tend to talk about it outside of families. So perhaps more of the people around you than you would think have engaged in, you know, either being a recipient or a lender in the Bank of Mum and Dad.
8: So Morella, what are some of the legal issues that are materialising here?
10: Okay, well, distinguishing between a gift and a loan can be difficult, and especially in the absence of documentation. So in law, we say that equity is suspicious of gifts and presumes a bargain. So, you know, what does this sort of play out to be? Well, if there's no paperwork, then it's really difficult to tell if it is actually a gift or a loan.
8: Because I wanted to ask you what's more common, gifts or loans, but it sounds like no one really knows.
10: Well, this is it. This is, you know, the passage of time can, you know, cause a gift to translate into a loan, or it can work around the other way because, you know, we have ups and downs in life and, you know, sometimes even the bank might require a gift letter for the loan. So these terms, although they seem pretty straightforward, can, you know, can transfer their meanings.
11: So, Julia, is it just parents giving kids money to buy property? That's the kind of definition that we usually think of, but is it more broad than that?
9: Definitely broader than that. So it's not always parents. In my study of family financial assistance with home ownership, I found that siblings were also getting into the mix. So I found siblings were in some cases providing money to each other, but in that case, it was always a loan, far less ambiguous. And there's also, you know, a lot of financial assistance for other things. So in my own study, although I was looking at entry into home ownership, I followed the participants over time and I found that, you know, even those that had had some money to get into the property market started to experience mortgage stress and often, you know, needed to come back for further assistance around particularly things like childcare.
11: Mm. You are listening to Life Matters here on ABC Radio National. I'm Tegan Taylor. I'm with Dr. Julia Cook and Dr. Marilla Atherton. They're both at the University of Newcastle and they're both authors on a new study just highlighting some of the legal and interpersonal consequences of lending your loved ones cash, otherwise known as the bank of mum and dad, or siblings or other relationships, as we've just heard Julia detail. If you've either been a banker or a recipient of the bank of mum and dad, I'd really love to know how that played out for your family. Were there conversations that you had? Did you realise down the track that you wished you'd had some conversations? My number is 1300 225 5576. Give me a ring, 1300 225 5576. You are sending me some texts as well. Greg says, when we sold the family home, each of our four children got some of the money for a deposit on a home or a unit. We treated this as an early inheritance, as you said before, but for one of our kids who is a day carer and on a low wage, we loaned the money of a couple of $100 just to help with bills as he has little savings to act as a buffer. And if they don't pay us back, we can absorb the loss. Usually they do, and if they don't, that's fine. Well, Libby, you have called in on 1300 225 5576. You lent your daughter money and things didn't go to plan.
12: No, not at all.
11: Tell me the story.
12: Okay. It was about 12 years ago now, but yes, I lent my my daughter a lump sum of money and for her to get into the housing market. It was, she was in Sydney, and I said, look, you know, I've got this money here, why don't you use it and get yourself into the housing market because you're not getting anywhere renting. So, however, we went to the solicitors, had it all drawn up. Yes, it was a loan, and any time she wanted to opt out and pay me out, that was fine. So anyhow, 10 years went by. She dropped off the radar a little bit, and I was getting a bit worried. She did put that money into real estate, and she dropped off the radar and sort of was avoiding me. So I just said, look, I think it's time that I got my funds back. And she says, no, that was an inheritance. That's my inheritance, and so on, denied it. You know, oh, I'd have to win lotto to pay you back. So, you know, she admitted she did have the money. And however, I ended up, I said, well, look, in 60 days, if I haven't got the money, it's going to have to go to court. But in the meantime, I'm sending you the documentation from the lawyers, and you can act on that or not. So, however, surprisingly, she took about 2 weeks to get back to me, and I said, "Oh, well, she's doing something." She said, "I've had to take out a loan to pay you back." I thought, "Well, yeah, good-o." So I said, "Well, whatever it takes." But yeah, so before 60 days, I got my money back, and I was able to move on with my life. And in the meantime, my husband had passed away I got cancer and So I was going through a terrible state. And so she hasn't spoken to me since, and it's been over 10 years.
8: Libby, what a story. I'm just thinking, you know, you kind of go, oh, what could you do differently? But it sounds like you did go through the solicitors at first. You did sort of cover yourself and it still blew up.
12: I did. And I don't know what she was thinking to think that I would give everything I had to her when I have a son as well.
8: Mm.
12: And I had nothing to give him when his house was wiped out in the flood. She wouldn't even give him a room to sleep in. I don't know. She was a beautiful daughter, beautiful. We had a beautiful relationship. But all I can say is I think she may have been influenced by her partner.
8: Well, Libby, thank you so much for the call. Such a complex one there, but really appreciate, really kind of shines a light on the sorts of issues that Mirella and Julia's research has uncovered. Mirella, Julia, we can't give personalised advice, we can't give legal advice here, but just in broad terms, Mirella, what kind of safeguards can you put in ahead of time to try to stave off that kind of blow up down the line?
10: Well, what Libby did was exactly right. She had the documentation, in place for the event that something does go wrong and a dispute arises. And I know it can take a little bit of time, but she did get her money back. So that's the main thing to remember, even though, you know, things change in that time. If you do want your money back, then you need to really put something in place to document what's happened. And this is important for gifts as well. If you're thinking about giving the gift, having a gift letter that goes with the gift is really important. So any documentation, and especially for a loan, any details about the the repayment terms, the times, the the details around the loan and the requirements, all of that is really invaluable when it does come to be paid back.
8: Julia, what stood out to you in that story?
9: I think that story, in terms of what I've seen in my research, it's a little unusual because Libby did actually document and, you know, seek formal legal advice. I found that the vast majority of people that I've spoken to have not sought out any professional legal or financial advice, and so they generally don't document the kind of terms of the loan or the gift. So it really stood out to me that that's an example of, you know, someone doing what we would always recommend that they do, which is, you know, get this in writing, get some formal advice.
8: Mm. Well, Helen, you've called in, you've lent your siblings money and you've got a housing fund for your kids. How do you manage lending to family?
13: Yeah, so firstly with my children, we've always had this notion that a gift is a gift and it has no strings. So, and I don't know how young people would get into the housing market without help from parents. It would be really tough. So I've been saving for my children to go and buy a house at some point. And so that will just go transfer to them, no strings attached. And I guess if they choose not to buy a house with it, then that's up to them as well. With my sibling, she was in a situation where she needed to get out of a really poor relationship and into a house. And so I had the means to be able to buy her a house. And I just had a lawyer draw up a contract, mostly to protect her, that if anything, because the house is in my name, but if anything happens to me, that it's known that that house actually belongs to her because she pays the repayments on the house. So technically it's, you know, it's her house.
8: That's a really interesting situation, Helen, and what a blessing, I suppose, that you're able to be that for your family. Thank you so much for the call. Julia, Helen said there a couple of times this idea of no strings attached. Did you find that there were strings attached to financial gifts in your research?
9: Yeah, so I think the idea of no strings attached is really interesting because I think it's impossible for even a gift to have absolutely no strings attached. So my research involved speaking to parents and children separately, and I found there were always some kind of assumptions about what the relationship would look like going forward, assumptions about things like access to grandchildren, assumptions even sometimes around like the role that children would be playing for adults in their later life. So, you know, I think it is to greater and lesser degrees in various families, but I think a gift is never entirely just a gift.
11: You are listening to Life Matters here on ABC Radio National. I'm Tegan Taylor with Dr. Julia Cook and Dr. Mirella Atherton from the University of Newcastle, co-authors on new research looking into the legal and emotional pitfalls that can come with the bank of mum and dad. And I'm asking you to tell me your stories today if you'd like to. My number is 1300 225 576. Have you been an account holder at the bank of mum and dad? Have you been doling out money from it? How did you navigate it? Was it a gift? Was it a loan? Was it a gift that became a loan or a loan that became a gift? 1300 225 576. I'm also getting a lot of texts from you. Eve says, we'd love to help our daughter buy a house but have to work out how. With the current de facto laws, if she breaks up with the boyfriend she's currently living with, he would then be entitled to half of what we have put into the house. Of course, he's a wonderful human being who we adore, but even wonderful people can do less than wonderful things where there is hurt and money involved. This was a theme that came up in another caller before. Mirella, what happens if you want to give money to your kids but you're not sure about their partner?
10: Oh, this is a tricky area, and it's a little bit of a grey area. It came up in the research, and Julia will be able to talk about this actually, because, you know, if there is a breakup, the text is right in terms of, you know, they could share half each. And so if that's not your intention, I think you need to document that when you do give that gift or loan. So, but I'll pass over to Julia.
9: Yeah, in terms of in the research, that was definitely a consideration that some parents had. So for some of them, they were waiting until the couple were married or waiting until they reached a certain milestone before they felt comfortable providing money. In other cases, their provision of money was dependent on the other set of parents also providing some money to kind of spread the risk, as it was. And yeah, so there were lots of different ways of that being kind of seen. But I also had a couple of cases of it going a bit wrong. So for one of my participants, she ended up essentially paying off her daughter's ex-boyfriend so that he would stop trying to claim part of the house that they had lived in together and that the daughter owned.
11: Mm, okay. Yeah, Mirella, what are we seeing in the courts?
10: Oh, well, there's about 46 property disputes that have been resolved in the family court just in 2026. Now, these will be a mix of all different types of things, you know, from, you know, siblings to parents and children to, you know, separations and all of that. But they are showing up in the courts. Definitely this is an issue in legal centres as well. As you know, we have the legal centre in the building in New Space on Hunter Street in Newcastle, and anyone with any issues, any listeners that are in the Newcastle area can come up and see a solicitor if they need legal advice for free.
11: Well, you're telling me your Bank of Mum and Dad stories on 1300 225 576. Nick, you gave your kids a loan that became a gift. How did that go?
14: Yes, well, Tegan, one of the things that was when it was in the loan phase was that they had to put that money in an offset account to their mortgages. So if people are unfamiliar with that, that just means they borrowed money from a bank. But if you put that money in an offset account, it offsets the interest they have to pay. So we put in the full amount of the loan, which meant that every month when they made their repayments, they were actually paying off the principal, paying off the capital. So it was kind of an enforced saving. So they still had to pay for their houses, but they really benefited from that by not having to pay any interest.
11: And then when did you switch it over into a gift?
14: Oh, about 3 years later or 4 years later, something in that order. Yeah, we just kind of did that. We didn't tell them that we were going to do that. We didn't really plan a timescale for it, and then we were fortunate enough to be in that position to do that.
11: Oh, well, nice work, Nick. Thanks so much for the call. Bill, you were a broker for a lot of years. You had a way that you'd approach parents wanting to help their kids buy a house. Tell me about it.
15: Yeah, correct. So normally if the kids didn't have enough deposit, the parents would chip in as they do. But the parents were often concerned that they wouldn't get that money back. So if the child sort of met a partner and the partner decided to split up, and the partner would then be entitled to sort of take some of the proceeds and run. So what the parents wanted to be sure of was if the house sold, the money would come back to them. The money they put in would come back to them. So often what would happen is they would borrow the majority of the money through a major bank, and that major bank would place the first mortgage over the property, and then mum and dad would come along and place a second mortgage over the property, so that if the house sold, the major bank would get their money back automatically, so would mum and dad, and any money that was left over would go to the child.
8: Oh, it literally was like a bank of mum and dad.
15: It was literally like a bank of mum and dad. So mum and dad would go to a solicitor, and the solicitor would register a mortgage over the property on their behalf. The cost was sort of something like $1,500, it just guaranteed mum and dad's money.
8: Bill, thanks for the call. Morella, you're our resident legal expert today. Does that sound legit to you?

0: absolutely. Yeah, there's a lot of options. It's really for the listeners to work out what they're trying to do, what their intention is, what they, you know, want to see for the future and as time goes by, just so that there's no, you know, misunderstandings.
1: Lots of texts talking about contracts around this. Helena says, I've lent a large sum to a child, legally binding contract. Why would you lend?

0: $5,000, which meant I could lend extra. Mirella, what are the barriers to people getting legal advice?
1: Well, it's probably barriers about, you know, just not knowing what to expect. And with legal centres, there'll be one in your local area, you know, where you can go and see a solicitor and talk about your intentions. You know, it's really a sort of something that we need to get out into the community is go and seek legal advice, because it can sort of save you a lot of money in the end. It costs a little bit sometimes, but it can save an awful lot of worry and, you know, financial loss.
0: It strikes me when we're talking about parents lending to children, for most of your young life, the parent is in charge and has a lot of power and social capital. But as people get older, sometimes that flips. There's a couple of texts here that sort of speak to that. One says the Bank of Mum and Dad applies not just to one's children, but also to baby boomers, to our elderly parents. My sister and I gave as a gift for 20 years, $2,500 each per month to our elderly mother. She sadly passed at 97 last year. No thought of paying us back, just what we both believed we needed to do, as she had no funds or housing other than a pension. And another person is framing this as a question. If I gift my kids large sums of money, will that impact my eligibility for government or aged care services? As parents age, Julia, this does get murky.
2: Yes, this is a really tricky one. So gifting money can impact eligibility for things like the aged pension. So definitely an area to seek some advice around, and also an area where some of my research participants were caught out, or something that they didn't actually realise until it impacted them.
0: So Mirella, has the law kept up in this area just with modern families and the financial realities that people are facing?
1: Well, no, not really. I think, you know, older people might perceive a gift as, you know, in return for a special relationship or help when they need it later on. So the perceptions of people in the community can be broad, and you know, we even have some cultural differences as well. So the law can't really keep up with all of that. But we did in our study look around the world. We looked to Canada, to New Zealand, to South Africa, to the other common law countries. And we looked at this idea of lending, you know, or giving money to adult children. And what's happening in Australia is that, you know, there's a presumption of advancement is sort of weakening here. And so we do need that documentation to back up what's actually happened. And that documentation will last whether that older person, you know, gets dementia and gets older and can't remember. That will protect against all of those things.
0: Julia, what do you hope people take away from this work that you've done?
2: Well, I hope that they take away that it's really important to have really clear conversations. So, you know, I know it can be really uncomfortable to talk about money, but the thing that really struck me in my study was that often the parent and the child had a slightly different understanding of the funds. So sometimes it was one thought it was a gift and one thought it was a loan, but often kind of less extreme than that, some misunderstandings around the term or even the intentions around that money being given. So I think have a really clear conversation and don't be afraid to seek professional advice. There was a reluctance to do so amongst many of my research participants because it was seen as something that was a family matter rather than a legal matter or a financial matter. But I think it's really important to kind of draw things up professionally so that things don't go wrong, to protect yourself against that.
0: Well, Julia, Mirella, thank you both so much for sharing your wisdom with us today. Dr. Julia Cook, a youth sociologist, and Dr. Mirella Atherton, senior lecturer in the School of Law and Justice, both from the University of Newcastle, both authors on this new research on the legal risks of the Bank of Mum and Dad. Thank you as well for sending in your texts this morning. It's been so enlightening to read your different perspectives. Robert says, Bank of Mum and Dad isn't new. My working class parents lent me $3,000 for a deposit for my first home in Balmain, which cost $30,000 in 1978. I repaid it in 18 months. I'm now 74. Another says, Max says, my mum passed away.

0: away 2 years ago. Our youngest son got married last year and needed a new home. Our solution was to provide our son with a registered mortgage using the proceeds of my inheritance drawn up with the help of a solicitor to fund a unit purchase. He doesn't have to repay it or pay interest, but we'll have to change our wills to make amends for both of our kids. And Marion says, my father used to always say the best way to make enemies of your friends is to loan them money. I guess the same goes for families. It is Life Matters here on ABC Radio National. Coming up next, tourism pays the bills in these towns, but it comes as a cost to the people who actually live there. Now some tourism hotspots are drawing a line, locking gates and ditching UNESCO status in a quest to find balance.
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0: You leave your house and you can't get down your own street. It's too crowded. You want to grab some groceries. Everything's overpriced. You just want to relax in your yard, but there's someone outside taking photos of your house. It sounds exhausting, right? Like you're living in a museum. But for full-time residents in the world's tourism hotspots, that's just Tuesday. And lately we're hearing more and more of these places say the same thing. Please just stay away. Morlanong is a village in India's far northeast. They have now shut their gates every Sunday. No visitors, just so locals can feel like they're living in a normal village again at least one day a week. Then there's Valkonets in central Slovakia. They want off the UNESCO World Heritage List because the title brings the tourists, and the tourists are drowning out any sense of a normal, authentic life there. But it's hard because tourism keeps these places alive economically. When locals are begging for a break or begging you to stay away entirely, what do you do? Well, you're about to hear from a local on Lord Howe Island, which has taken action to manage the island being loved to death, and from a professor in tourism. But I do want to hear from you. When you're travelling, do you consider how your tourism impacts locals? Or do you live in an area you feel is overcrowded with tourists? I'd love to know what that looks like for you. My number's 0418 226 576. Send me a text. Tell me your over-tourism story, either as a tourist or as a resident. 0418 226 576. And with me is Anne Hardy, an adjunct professor in the Hotel School at Southern Cross University. And welcome to Life Matters.
2: Thank you very much for having me.
0: So hearing these stories of towns looking for tourists to stay away, does it surprise you?
2: No, it doesn't really surprise me because this has been happening for probably about 10 years. We've seen it a lot in the media, but it doesn't surprise me. But at the same time, it makes me realise that there are so many nuances in tourism. So I'm down in Tasmania at the moment where often Tasmanian towns want tourism, but there are also many places around the world where they just feel like there's too much tourism. So I think that kind of absolute dichotomy between some towns that are screaming for more tourists and others who are like, this is way too much. This is the thing that sort of interests me and surprises me a little at the moment.
0: Yeah, surely there's some sweet, perfect amount of tourism that's great for the economy, but not overwhelming.
2: Yeah, I think that's right. And I think, you know, in that, you know, 20, 30, 40 years ago, people used to think of tourism as just something that bought money. And over time, and particularly since COVID, I think we've had this realization in the sort of popular consciousness that tourism and when people go to an actual community, they actually consume the community. So the community and its cultures and its people and way of life, that becomes the actual commodity that they are wanting to buy and engage in, and that comes with sort of an emotional cost to the residents. So that's what we're seeing play out in these townships are saying, oh, we need a break, or we'd like to be taken off the list. Usually that's because the residents just feel like their way of life is not only on show, but they're not actually able to live it anymore as they used to know it.
0: Why COVID? What happened there?
2: I think in COVID, what we could really see was that you know, when tourism just stopped and no one could go anywhere, and we started to see in the media images of environments recovering because the tourists weren't coming anymore. We started to see our communities saying, "Oh, we're having, you know, a breather and a break while we're really stressed. We're, or, you know, from the virus, we're actually enjoying having sort of downtime and getting our favourite spots back." And that sort of went around, you know, the media, and we as consumers started to become aware of it, and then people started to talk about it more and more, that maybe tourism does have a downside if it's not managed well, or if it, you know, is overrun because it becomes really popular in social media, for example.
0: Right. The social media aspect I'm interested to talk about, like, are there more tourists than there used to be, or are we clustering more to the same spaces than we used to be? What's happening?
2: It's a good question, and the answer is both. So we, as you know, around the world, there are more and more people sort of living in the middle class, and that we've got sort of budget airlines, and so we are able to travel more. So we kind of have more disposable income as a population, and so we can travel more. But at the same time, there are things like, you know, the rise of low-cost airlines, and then this massive rise of social media, TikTok and particularly, you know, that's got billions of followers, and Instagram with its video content now, that's having an enormous impact on where people go, because they see these places when they go viral, and we have many instances of people sort of flushing to locations because they've seen them online and they want to go there, and they want to sort of do the things that are shown in social media and sort of enact them out and copy them and be like the other tourists.
0: You want to get that exact photo of Mount Fuji or whatever the spot is.
2: That's exactly right. We know from tourism research that, you know, that drive to capture that iconic image, it's just so strong. And that's why we even see places setting up, you know, specific Instagrammable shots so that people can go. and it sort of comes back to that thing of proving that you've been to a place. And what we really want to see, you know, many places want to see, is that people think a little bit carefully more about why they're going to places and what they can actually give back in the community, not just taking the iconic photo, but actually being a sensitive traveller, spending their money on local goods. That's sort of where a lot of destination management organisations are trying to encourage tourists to do when they go to locations.
0: You are listening to Life Matters here on ABC Radio National. I'm Tegan Taylor. The voice you're hearing is that of Anne Hardy, adjunct professor in the Hotel School at Southern Cross University. We're talking about the impact of over-tourism on communities, and I wonder if you live somewhere that gets really crowded with tourists sometimes, how you reckon with that, or if thinking about over-tourism has changed how you travel. My number is 0418 226 576. Kim says, I can think of a lot of places where the wildlife would very much like people to rack off as well. What happens in our heads when we travel? It's like a whole new library of ways to be entitled opens up. Also, Kim says, think about what happens to the price of necessities in tourist towns. Sometimes the locals can no longer afford to buy local. Well, one place that's doing this management work is Lord Howe Island, which is on the UNESCO World Heritage List. Here with me is island naturalist Ian Hutton. Ian, welcome.
3: Thank you for having me.
0: How do you manage tourism on the island?
3: Well, 45 years ago, the island administration were very forward-thinking, and with the airstrip just going in 1974, there was concern about over tourism, and the board set a 400-bed tourist limit. So that has been the key to preserving the environment, maintaining the way of life of the local people, yet still giving a good, sustainable economy. And at the same time as that cap of the 400 tourist beds, that's when the World Heritage listing was given to Lord Howe Island. And that has been a great benefit for the island. I think the World Heritage listing did give the island recognition as something special, and that has prompted governments to put funding in to preserve what is here that's unique. But it has also given publicity, and that does attract visitors to the island who want to come and see it, but the management, that 400 tourist bed limit and many other management practices ensure that the environment stays healthy and that the community enjoy their way of life but enjoy welcoming visitors to come and see their island.
0: So Vicky on the text line says places have been Airbnb'd out of their homes. How has Lord Howe Island protected against that?
3: Well, there is a management board, the Lord Howe Island Board, and they set the rules for managing the island, and there is that 400 licensed tourist bed limit. So to have tourists in your accommodation, you do need a license from the board. It is capped at the 400, and there are no Airbnbs. You can't rent out a room to a tourist or a visitor. It's strictly that 400 tourist bed. So I think the limit on Airbnbs, I've heard around the world, is being looked at as a way to curb the over-tourism.
0: You're sending me your texts as well today on 0418 226 576. Kelly says, I worked at a hotel in a wine and food tourism area. As staff, we were constantly ducking away from guests taking photos, presumably for social media. Very intrusive. Helen says, living in Mullaney in Queensland, we have come to resent the influx of people on weekends and during holidays. At those times, our little country town main street becomes a site of jostling and tension. There is lunch rage while people queue up and road rage with traffic jams and inadequate parking space. I feel like yelling, can you just go back to where you came from? And some concept that you've written about is called demarketing. What is that?
2: Yeah, demarketing is something that has become increasingly talked about in the last few years, and it's the opposite of marketing. So traditionally in marketing, that's about selling something by pitching it at the right price and thinking about how you promote it and the channels that you'll promote it through, whereas demarketing is the opposite. So it's where you use things like pricing, how you promote a place and where or whether you promote a place to actually ease the number of tourists going to a particular location. So it's something that's been grappled with in the last 5 years to try and offset that over tourism, and that's what we've been looking at and how you can actually use demarketing. The thing that we know is that with tourists, if you do something like you demarket a place by saying, right, that's it, it's closed, you can't go there anymore, like Maya Bay in PP Island, which was famously, you know, where the beach was shot, what that did was it was a demarketing attempt, but it actually created latent demand, which is when people go, oh, I can't go there, I'm seeing all these images of it closed down, I really, really want to go to that place when it opens up again. So what we know with demarketing is that if you want to do it successfully as a destination, you need to use a multi-pronged approach. You have to think very carefully about the types of tourists that are going there, and you can't just kind of turn the switch off and stop it. That's not going to help, because that'll affect business and it may create latent demand. So we've been looking at how you can actually do it successfully and the places that have managed to do it. And I think that example of the Indian town that's closed on one day per week. That's a demarketing attempt. The thing that they will have to make sure of, though, is that rather they might get the same amount of tourists but over 6 days instead of seven, and that in of itself can create unexpected pressures on the location.
0: Well, Anne, Ian, thank you both so much for sharing your insights today. Anne Hardy, adjunct professor in the hotel school at Southern Cross University, and island naturalist Ian Hutton from Lord Howe Island. Thank you for your texts as well. Claire says, at Dalesford in Victoria on Sundays, there's traffic everywhere, but our town benefits from the great restaurants, etc. It seems worth it to keep our town alive. It's a tricky balance. There are plenty of places that are so quiet, no one wants to live there. Another says, tourists, I dread Christmas holiday time. We're overrun with them. Bellingen is awful and it's taken over and it's getting worse. Well, coming up next, take a break at work. It's good for you. You're about to hear from Lisa Leong of This Working Life fame on the importance of rest.
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0: I've just got one more email to send. Actually, I'll just eat at my desk. I can finish this off tonight at home. Breaks are a mandatory part of life at work, but do you actually take any? Whether it's getting a cup of tea or walking around the office or taking extended time off, how we approach breaks drastically impacts our time at work. And I am about to get into the nuts and bolts soon, but look, take a break. Take a breath and maybe send me a text, because I want to know what you do for a break at work that resets you, how you structure your breaks throughout the day. If you think you've broken the code to taking a break, I want to hear about it. 0418 226 576 to hear to help us understand how to take effective breaks and when to know you need one. Lisa Leong, host of This Working Life on ABC Radio National. Every fortnight she comes here and helps me and you make your work life better. Lisa, welcome back.
8: Thank you, Tegan. Great to be back.
0: Do you have like a go-to break style, a break that you break out when you need a break?
8: So this is another example of me being a complete fraud here, Tegan, because I'm actually terrible at taking regular breaks. This is why I'm a work in progress. But I do go to the experts to learn a little bit more about taking breaks, but I'm terrible at it. I think I've got hyperfocus, you know, when you just get really into something and then I forget to take a break and then hours go by.
0: Maybe you just have such a great job you don't want to ever be apart from it.
8: And this was a piece of research that was done on taking breaks, because there are two parts to taking breaks. One is it might be external pressures, so a manager not allowing you to take a break, or it could come internally. And I think that I fall in this second category of there are different reasons why our internal monologue or our internal motor won't allow us to take breaks.
0: Do you think it has something to do with the way that we work now? I'm thinking about during COVID, working from home a lot, and I know not everyone did a lot of work from home, but it was very hard to know when you were off the clock, because it was sort of work was always available. You were sort of still at your office because your office was your house and your house was your office. And knowing how to kind of step away from that in a quite an intentional way was very difficult.
8: Yeah, there's something called contextual markers. So generally in work, when you had to transition to work, maybe with a commute or, you know, that thing that we do where we go and boil the kettle at work. So these are contextual markers, and it gives us a natural reason to take a break. And so we can start to sort of use it that way. Now, when they went missing, so when everything is online, when you're looking at your phone and then your laptop, well, it's really hard. And it's not obvious when to take a break. There's no natural reason to take a break, and hence why, you know, I get sucked into the vortex and I never come out. And so we need to be way more prescriptive about it. And that can be really hard, because there's a lot of pressure to get a lot of stuff done in a small amount of time. And this is where we can forget that we're not machines, and even machines need to be oiled, and that if we don't do it, then bad things happen. So it is really important to take a step back if you can and actually look at, when am I going to take a break?
0: I feel like baked into this discussion is an understanding that we do need breaks, but just explain a little bit about why they're so important.
8: It's the idea that we want to treat ourselves a bit like an athlete. So when you're an athlete and let's say you're track and field, you would never just keep on running. I mean, that just doesn't make sense. You need to cross train, you need to take breaks. If you're doing a marathon, you need to taper. And so taking this mindset to high performance at work, of course, you know, we're not brains on sticks. Mm. We actually have a physical body that we need to look after. And our brain in psychology is called the embodied brain. So it doesn't just sit separately. It's actually, you know, you need blood to pump to it. You need to actually work. And so we need to take these breaks, like a machine needs to be oiled, as I said, like an athlete needs to taper. We actually need to reset and recharge ourselves so that we can do our best work, because we've only got a limited amount of energy. And so how are we replenishing that and not doing it until, you know, the worst case scenario, Tegan, is that we get burnt out, and that is too late. So how do we find the little moments so that we even notice that we're fatigued, because that's really hard to do too.
0: Well, in you've been looking at this for This Working Life, and you sort of talk about different kinds of breaks, and some of them are more restorative than others.
8: Yeah, so there are hidden breaks. These are where it's not really potentially allowed at work and that you have to hide it. So you might run to the loo and sit there for an extra amount of time, maybe playing a game on your phone. This is in the research, by the way. So that's a hidden break, and it's not really allowed. And that is less effective because, I mean, you sort of, your heart is beating faster anyway because you've got to hide this thing that you need to do. Then there are compromise breaks. This is really interesting. This is when you have a little bit of agency or autonomy in your job so that you can adjust your schedule to take a break, but it might be while you're doing other things. So you mentioned that having the sandwich, having your lunch at your desk. Well, if that is a reason for you to then leave earlier because you're a morning person, then this compromise break can be just as effective as stopping work altogether. And then there are, you'll love this, status breaks.
0: Okay.
8: This is when maybe you're a manager who's allowed to take a break when you feel like having a break, or even if you're in a job where you don't have that role where it's obvious that if you want to take a break, take a break. But you feel comfortable enough to set those boundaries to take a break. And this is a what I call a loud break. This is, hey, everyone, I need a brain break. I'm going for a walk.
0: You're listening to Life Matters here on ABC Radio National. I'm Tegan Taylor chatting with Lisa Leong. It's our regular segment we call Work in Progress, talking about taking a break at work, something that you are legally entitled to, and yet so many of us are not that great at doing it. I'm asking you how you manage this in your work. My number's 041822. I can't even say this phone number out loud anymore. Maybe I need a break. 1-0-4-1-8-226-576 is my number. One says, I'm an academic and have ADHD. I feel like I work all the time. Even on weekends when I try to avoid my laptop, I'm still reading and making notes. But I'm taking a break this week, a proper one, 5 whole days in a row. I'm not even going away, just reading, doing a few bushwalks and staring out the window. I usually sleep for 6 hours a night. Last night I slept for 11 hours. This break was prescribed by my therapist to avoid burnout. Lisa, what stands out to you in that story?
8: Oh, so many things. So the first one is this idea that we need to take an absolute full break for it to be a proper break. The research doesn't necessarily say that is the case. The research has shown that as little as, get this, 10 seconds can qualify as a break. I can't argue with the research. So this is under psychology. Now, that seems a little bit crazy, but it's that taking a pause, and even if you do, you know, a few breaths to get yourself back into your body, apparently that's good enough. Now, when you're getting to the stage, though, when you're talking about more the burnout and fatigue, it is very useful to get away, especially from the laptop and the phone, and actually take a bigger break. So the 5 days, and it does take time to decompress and stop thinking about work, because we don't have the contextual markers anymore. So it means that work sort of comes with you even on holidays if you're not taking that yourself away and actually dropping everything. So I love all of the self-care, and self-care and managing your cognitive load is the important part of this break psychology, how to take a break. So yes, it can be short, it can be long. It's better if you're doing it more often, so daily. And so thinking about those interventions to, I guess, give yourself the contextual marker that you've been missing. Shall I go through maybe an intervention that might be useful?
0: Yes, please.
8: Okay. I love this one. So it's called HALT, H-A-L-T, HALT, H-A-L-T. So when you have a place, so it's called habit stacking. So let's say you have regular meetings. So at the end of every regular meeting, you will do halt. You will ask yourself, am I hungry? H, am I angry? A, am I lonely? L, or am I tired? So this is like
0: Lisa,
8: a self-care
0: I'm
8: check-in.
0: All four of those things.
8: Or all of the above. Halt. Okay. So, and it's like a check-in and even just asking yourself, oh, why, you know, if I'm hungry, okay, I need to eat something. If I'm hangry, then I need to be kind to myself, eat something, and maybe don't send that email. If I'm lonely, go and chat to a colleague right now. And then if I'm tired, maybe I do need to go for a walk around the block. And, you know, this problem that I have that I shared, Tegan, of hyperfocus, and that also if you've got ADHD, you tend to do this as well. Basically, this intervention will help you get back into yourself so that you don't forget, oh, that's right, I'm human and I'm feeling these things, and if I don't address them, then they do add up and they can actually lead to fatigue and burnout if we're not careful. So I love that intervention. People have other ways of body scanning or doing commando box breath, which is, you know, four breaths, four breaths, four breaths, four beat breaths. And then, but all of these things are really to save us from ourselves.
0: Absolutely. Lisa, thank you as always for joining me. Lisa Leong, host This Working Life here on ABC Radio National. You can find all the This Working Life episodes on ABC Listen. So take a break. Go listen to Lisa talk a bit more about the beauty of work and maybe halt on your way through. It's almost all I've got time for you today here on Life Matters. But coming up after the news at 10 a.m., Jonathan Green is going to be with you. Jonathan, talking about the show that I started watching last night.
6: Oh, what was that?
0: L.
6: Oh, yeah, the prequel to Legally Blonde.
0: Yes.
6: Has the world gone mad? Wendley Maher and Jason DeRosso will be in to talk about that and other streaming matters. And deep fakes in the audiobook world. What would you make of an audiobook of The Odyssey read by Michael Caine?
0: I mean, as a book nerd
6: would you smell
0: and
6: a rat?
0: As a book nerd and someone who talks for a living, I would be very sceptical.
6: Yeah, well, there's not many people know that. Also, that Jonathan Green fellow will be in with every bite talking about Indigenous ingredients.
0: Beautiful. That's all coming up after 10 a.m. with Jonathan Green, just absolute polymath of a human here on ABC Radio National. Tomorrow I'll be back here again with you. We're going to talk about why we feel a little bit weird talking about paying for things like cleaning and childcare and other domestic labour. And also Renaissance fairs are having a Renaissance, with events selling out and taking out awards. Why are we nostalgic for a past of hundreds of years ago, well beyond what any of us would have actually ever experienced? I'll get into it tomorrow here on Life Matters. Thank you for your text today talking about having a break with Lisa before. One person says, tricky for teachers to take a brain break. Another says, I'm a retired ICU nurse. I remember my boss telling me to pee on hospital time. And don't start my break until you're in the lunchroom. I'll catch you again tomorrow.

0: Good morning, this is ABC News. I'm Garrett Mundy. A telecommunications expert says the Australian Communications and Media Authority has not done enough to regulate the industry. A widespread Telstra network outage is affecting mobile and data connectivity across the country. Associate Professor Mark Gregory from RMIT University has told 102.5 ABC Perth ACMA is not providing enough oversight.
1: An organisation that is far too close to the companies that it's meant to be regulating. And today is another test of the ACMA, because Telstra is clearly not compliant with the regulations. Is the ACMA actually going to do something?
0: Telstra has apologised for the outage, with most services restored. The telco says the fault appears to have been caused by a synchronisation failure across data centres, although the root cause is still being investigated. Telstra's Chief Financial Officer, Michael Ackland, says the system is able to trace any failed 000 calls and has been conducting welfare checks on anyone affected.
2: The 000 calls follow different settings in our network, and therefore they were not impacted in the same way. We have seen a small number of reports that we are investigating. We know that customers rely on our connectivity, and this has caused many issues and it's been a big disruption to many people's days, and we apologise for that.
0: Telstra customers are being urged not to call 000 to check if it's working. Liberal Senator Sarah Henderson has told Sky News she dialed the number a couple of times this morning to see if she could get through.
3: In relation to 000, I actually tested it myself. Now, Telstra is making very clear, please do not test 000. The 000 network, I understand, is sound, is working. I had a couple of failed calls this morning because obviously I needed to know if 000 was working.
0: The WA government has allocated $20 million over 4 years to help transition older Western Australians out of hospitals and into home care. The funding will go towards providing nursing and allied health services, as well as personal alarms for patients after a hospital stay. Aged Care and Seniors Minister Simone McGuirk says the program will help about 240 older West Australians each year. She says it will help ease the pressure on hospitals.
4: The funding for this program is part of our winter strategy. There's $140 million that we have put in as a state government to support the additional demands that we envisage will occur over the winter with the flu season.
0: Solomon Islands has condemned China's test firing of a long-range missile into the Pacific. It was launched from a submarine on Monday, landing near the exclusive economic zones of Nauru and Tuvalu, just hours after Australia and Fiji signed a major defence alliance. Solomon Islands Prime Minister Matthew Wale says the Pacific does not want to see missiles tested in the region.
5: China's a good friend of Solomon Islands, but this is not something a friend does. This is not good in our region.
0: Iranian state media says several people have been injured by shrapnel from enemy projectiles as the US launches fresh strikes on the country. Here's Sara Amir.
6: Iran is accusing the US of targeting fishing piers where civilians were located in the country's south. Washington says it's imposing heavy costs on Tehran for attacking three commercial shipping vessels crewed by civilians in the Strait of Hormuz. An American official has told the Reuters news agency the latest US attacks are hitting Iran's air defense, coastal surveillance systems, and surface-to-air missiles, among other targets. The strikes come in the middle of the state funeral for Iran's supreme leader, Ali Khamenei, who was assassinated in joint US-Israeli attacks that launched the war.
0: At least 21 people have died in a landslide in China's western province of Gansu. Chinese state media is reporting search and rescue operations are now over in Tuncheng County. The mountainous region is prone to natural disasters, including flash floods and landslides, especially during the rainy season. Switzerland and Argentina have become the last two teams through to the quarterfinals of the Men's Soccer World Cup. Switzerland booked its place in the last eight with a penalty shootout win over Colombia in Vancouver. It'll face Argentina next week after the defending champions came from 2-0 down to knock Egypt out 3-2. First up, France will play Morocco in the first quarterfinal in Boston on Friday. Spain will take on Belgium in LA on Saturday, and Norway faces England in Miami on Sunday. WA's weather. The chance of showers over the southeast Kimberley and northeast interior. Light showers likely for the southwest Capes this morning, extending to southwest of a line Bunbury to Bremer Bay this afternoon. Sunny in Perth, light winds, an expected top of 21 degrees. Right now in the city, it is 16.4 degrees. 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

0: Just gone 10:05 I'm Jonathan Green, joining you from Melbourne, the lands of the Kulin Nation. I'm not sure what Homer would have made of this. Not that Homer. There's a deep fake Odyssey audiobook out there read by Michael Caine. There's not many people know that. More on that later this hour, plus couch time with Wen Lee Maher and Jason DeRosso, and a little dive into the wonderful world of Indigenous ingredients with that Jonathan Green fellow on Every Bite. That's next. But first, some headlines from the world of arts and entertainment. A group of UK celebrities, including Prince Harry, Elton John and Liz Hurley, they have lost a major court claim against a British publisher. The group had sued Associated Newspapers Limited, publisher of the Daily Mail and Mail on Sunday, claiming they used information that was gathered unlawfully in published articles. The High Court in the UK ruled that the group had failed to prove their allegations and it dismissed their claims on all counts. Ouch. Days after Taylor Swift wore a Dior wedding dress when she tied the knot with Travis Kelce, Dior has closed its Paris Fashion Week show with a bridal gown. It was a strapless pearl gown. The white feather dandelions and embroidered cactus flowers was part of the second collection by Dior's creative director, Jonathan Anderson. It caused a lot of buzz, but no, the gown wasn't the one worn by the singer. Hers was bespoke. We have not seen any photos of the gown in question. Not yet. And finally, an alleged vandal who police say climbed and sprayed painted Pam the Bird on a tower high above Melbourne's Balti Bridge has been charged after an hours-long standoff. Jack Gibson Burrell, 22, was arrested after voluntarily climbing down from the bridge yesterday. Pam the Bird has been appearing across Melbourne for years. And now, here's one I made earlier. This week's edition of Every Bite. Here's a question. Just what is Australian food? We've got world-class restaurants run by homegrown chefs, an abundance of fresh, locally farmed produce, an immigration-nurtured diet that's as likely to include laksa, shawarma and cannoli as it is a meat pie or a lamb roast. So, we're a nation adept at making first-rate versions of food, drawn from all corners of the globe. But how do we shift our palates, our recipes, our farms and supply lines to the flavours of this place? Where to begin? Well, how about with the oldest continuous culinary culture on the planet?
1: It's our national history and it's our timeline from, 40,000 years ago. These amazing herbs and spices have survived on this one continent.
0: And when you're shopping for fruit and veg, you know you'll be able to pick up some fresh rosemary and a punnet of tomatoes. But how can you get desert lime, lemon myrtle or saltbush? Well, have you ever thought of asking for them?
2: There are people out there that are selling natives, that are a part of the native food industry. Why are we not asking for it and getting more on the shelves?
0: And it isn't just unique Australian flavours that we can enjoy by cultivating these ingredients. Food that's native to our unique landscape can also help steer us through the challenges of a changing climate.
3: With the climate issues that we have and all these food security and the nutrition security problems we have in the world, these plants will play a big role in diet diversity and getting those nutrients back into our food system.
0: I'm Jonathan Green and this is Every Bite from ABC Radio National. It's all about food and the places where food, culture, science and history collide. This week, native ingredients, the taste of place. Let's start this conversation with a cook. A cook who's been serving up the coat of arms for most of his working life.
1: people were very ignorant about the herds. They didn't know what they were eating. Kangaroo can't eat Skippy, emu. You know, they're on our coins. Well, boo-hoo. They're tasty. G'day, everybody. My name's Mark Olive. I'm known as the Black Olive on TV and around Australia. I'm a Bundjalung man, which is the northern rivers of New South Wales, but I grew up in Wollongong on Tharawal country, and that's me.
0: The cooking, how did that begin for you? Your cooking journey, how does that start?
1: Well, you know what? I knew at a young age I was always fascinated with food, and I think that came about just sitting at home and, like any Indigenous kid, just sitting waiting for your next meal. So sitting up at the counter and be watching Mum and my godmother, who was a great cook, sitting there watching them make, well, they used to make Johnny cakes and scones and stuff like that. For me, it was like magic.
0: Were native ingredients part of your mum's cooking?
1: At the beginning, no, but we used to go home to Cabbage Tree Island up on the northern rivers of New South Wales, and my father was from Casino. So we'd go home, and that was the home of a lot of the backhousiers, so things like the aniseed myrtles, the lemon myrtle.

0: of the cinnamon myrtles. So in school holidays in the 60s and the 70s, my aunts would always, you know, make Johnny cakes but add a lemon myrtle to them. And, you know, that sort of stuff was just fascinating. And lots of wattle seed up in that region as well. So we'd have wattle seed scones and, you know, that introduction that really, I think, was that other hook. You know, when I started my apprenticeship, I was being trained by European chefs. For an Indigenous man in a kitchen, it was quite an eye-opener. I remember going to college and, you know, we had to iron our hats, our neckerchiefs, and it's not like today. It's very different today. I don't know how much Fabulon I went through. But
1: this is back in the late 70s, isn't it?
0: This is the late 70s, yeah. And it was just crazy. You had to show your hands and your fingers, and that's always stayed with me, you know, the hygienic side of it. But not only that, that ritual of being a chef, which I think is very important, and it's an achievement once you get it all done, you get it all in place and do it all that, because it is a hard job and I've got plenty of varicose veins to show it.
1: Can you remember the first time in one of those more formal kitchen settings that you might have suggested perhaps the idea of a native ingredient? Was there a moment?
0: Oh, there was a moment back in 88. I was working in Wollongong in a club here and it was Australia Day and it was 200 years and I thought, if I can get my hands on some lemon myrtle, which I did, I ended up adding lemon myrtle to a few things just on the day. It was just for the day. Put it out in the club in these scones, and a lot of people didn't know what they were eating. They thought it was lemon in there, but the fact that, you know, I was able to try and experiment and use those ingredients back in 88 was, you know, pretty good. It took, you're talking a good 5 years after that, people were really even knowing about the lemon myrtles and the acacias and all of those different herbs and spices.
1: Well, to say, from that point, 88, I mean, how have things shifted? I mean, people then would have been hard-pressed if you'd said lemon myrtle to them. They would have gone, huh?
0: Yeah.
1: Which would not be the case now. So there has been a shift.
0: Oh, there has been a huge shift. And back in the 80s, like I said, nobody was doing a lot of this stuff. And kangaroo wasn't even decriminalised, and that wasn't until 1993. Wow. So that was only used as pet food, you know, which was a real pity because the actual iron and protein content of kangaroo is just amazing. And yet we weren't using these. And even today, people have a hard time eating kangaroo and emu because they're our coat of arms. But as I say to people, for Indigenous people, they were never our coat of arms. They were our storytelling, our totems, our clothing, part of the dream time. And once you start telling that story, people get it, but they still have this block in their head of Skippy. And Skippy's got a lot to answer for. Yeah. But anyway, it was an interesting time. There was a lot of people experimenting and there was a lot of people that just sort of like, you know, thought I was silly. Like I'd be doing lasagnas, but I'd be doing a bush tomato pasta things like that. And instead of chicken, I'd be using crocodile meat to make these lasagnas or using roux meat instead of beef. I'd make a filet mignon, but I called it a roulet mignon. And it was a kangaroo fillet. I'd smoke some emu with chips and then shave that, put that on top, crown it with a pepperberry jus sitting on a bed of warrigal greens. So it looked like a filet mignon, but the tastes were totally different.
1: Mm. That's Chef Mark Olive. And as he says, in some states, kangaroo meat wasn't even legal to sell for human consumption until 1993. And that's not the only example of government regulation holding back native food production.
2: A lot of Australian native foods do not even qualify as foods in Australia.
1: Madonna Thompson is a Koori person of southeast Queensland, of Yagara and Yugambeh descent. She's the chair and co-founder of BBIC, the Bushtucker and Botanicals Indigenous Enterprise Cooperative. So, why would some native Australian ingredients not qualify as food?
2: For it to be recognised as a food in Australia, it has to pass and meet a whole lot of criteria. And so if there's 3,000 food plants that we know communities eat, it doesn't automatically translate or register as a food according to the Australian food system. Mm. And so out of 3,000 plants, you

0: be looking at maybe 13 that will meet that. Once they meet that, that 13 has a better chance at being exported. And so one of the biggest problems we face is that someone could have, you know, 25 small leaf tamarind trees, which come from southeast Queensland, and they could want to sell those internationally. Well, they can't because they don't even meet agriculture. They're not an agricultural crop. They don't meet certain standards because of scale, commercial viability, etc. There's a whole range of things. And as a result, it doesn't get included in that definition. And so it's sort of put aside as a novelty.
1: Well, it feels less and less like a novelty these days. Australians are keen to see more native ingredients on supermarket shelves. I mean, what are you finding here and abroad in terms of interest?
0: For me, domestic, I deal mostly with what's local. So I have found an absolute increase in people's interests of not only wanting to know what's there, but they also want to grow it. They want to start changing their gardens to put more native plants that are appropriate to the area they live in, and they want to know what's the medicinal and food plants they can put in their gardens. And I get a lot of requests around where can I buy these ingredients. And the reality is that as individuals, it's almost impossible for them to be able to buy it because the supply is usually in such large quantities that it goes to, you know, bigger manufacturers.
1: This is Every Bite from ABC Radio National. We'll hear more about Madonna's work supporting native agribusiness in a moment, but if you can't find these ingredients in shops, well, you could, of course, forage for the unique foods of this country or, well, spear them.
2: Oh, yeah, I've got a spear in my car, you know, that I take around. I've got my fishing gear in the car all the time.
1: Norni Bero is a Torres Strait Islander chef and the founder of Mabu Mabu. And under that name, she's run food stalls, cafes, restaurants, catering companies, sold ingredients and published a cookbook, all championing native ingredients. She's now based in Melbourne, but is originally from the island of Mare, which is where her food philosophy took shape.
2: I was very lucky that my dad raised me in the Torres Strait. So hunting and gathering food and sharing it too as well. Like, you know, you don't just share it with your family, you're sharing it with a village.
1: So we've already heard that you're handy with a spear, but the waters of Melbourne must be pretty different to those of the Torres Strait. And yet you adapt.
2: Yeah, I think it's just, it goes back to me hunting and figuring out how to source that in an urban setting. Where do I get it, you know, on the foreshore of the Melbourne outskirts? How do you forage for it in a city landscape?
3: Is that mindset or knowledge?
2: I think it's like it's a bit of both. But you also have to be a go-getter who wants to go out to get food. You know, if you want to go to a market.
3: You can just use your phone.
2: Yeah, because you can use your phone now. And that's true. And I've done it many times as well when I've had to, like, get the supermarket to drop off stuff. And I guess, like, you know, that's where, you know, Williamstown and stuff was my first times where I would go down there and you can forage so much. You know, I could get periwinkles from there. You can even get great sea urchins, seaweed, all of this, and you don't realise it. They even have mussels on the rocks, you know. And then there's kakala and samphire for your picking, saltbush as well. So when I found those pockets, it's like me being back home too as well, just hearing the water and actually looking that there's food there.
3: Was it important coming here to seek out local Indigenous knowledge of this place as well?
2: Yeah, it was. It was definitely important. I think, like, you know, I think it's important wherever you live to know what those flavours are in each of those places. You know, when you go to farming countries, try the beef, you know, or try the, you know, those things, because those are the things that are named for those places. Wherever you're from, enjoy your local produce there. See what grows there, especially in the native food industry. Don't try and bring something that is supposed to be in a hot country over to cold country to cultivate it, because you're not going to get the best yield out of it. So enjoy what you've got in each of your states.
3: You failed cooking at school.
2: I did. Yeah, terribly. I think it was more that my home ec teacher didn't like me too as well. Like, you know, because I was like, why? I was a bit of a feminist, you know. I was like, why do I need to learn how to cook? Like, why can't I be building something like the boys are building things? Like,
3: I want to go to metalwork.
2: Yeah, why can't I do that? I sort of fought against this, and now, obviously, I mean, I made a career out of standing in a kitchen.
3: Well, what was it about working in hospitality?

0: personality that captivated you?
1: Look, I think it's like it's just a big rush to be a chef, you know, to be in a kitchen and to have that knowledge and to see how beautiful food is, the natural flavor that comes from the ground or from the ocean or you get to create.
0: Was it inevitable that in working in kitchens that you would want to bring local flavors?
1: Yes, it was always going to be like that. I've always been intrigued by what we have. When you grew up in the Torres Strait, like my dad would always remind me and my aunts are the same, you take what you need but not what you want, you know, and that's a good way of thinking about it, but also thinking about it, you're taking what is available.
0: Mm.
1: I'm really nostalgic about, like, you know, even bringing back those foods that we were given on missions. So, you know, that's how damper starts. That's how pancake starts. That's how Johnny Cake started. All of those things came out of those only flour getting delivered to you or only rice getting delivered to you. So it's about taking what you were raised with and then turning it into something more.
0: And food is so often the meeting place of all those cultures. And Torres Strait is such a perfect example of this. If you want to look, you know, they say Australia, the great multicultural food destination. Well, that kind of begins in the Torres Strait.
1: It does. It does. I think people don't realise that the Torres Strait was multicultural before the rest of Australia was. I mean, like, you know, Japanese from the Pearling. We've got the Indonesians coming through. It was like a whole melting pot. And then, you know, how many people came through and renamed our islands from the Dutch to the Spanish to the, you know. And now we have dishes that are made with soy, but we have language names to them. And when you think about my first ever taste of beef came out of a can.
0: What was that moment, that first taste of beef?
1: My dad used to get corned beef and make us sandwiches. So we would have corned beef five different ways, basically. So he would make like a soup or a curry, and then we would have sandwiches with just raw onion on it to take to like school. And then we would have it as in stir fries as well. Or we would have it as a soup.
0: Your dad is good.
1: I know.
0: So he can cook.
1: Well, when you think about this one small tiny can, right, that you buy and you make it into something to feed six people. I'm still a big fan of canned goods. I'm pretty sure I had a corned beef out of a can just like last week.
0: Is that though part of a sort of a forager mindset that everything is available and everything can be used in all sorts of different ways?
1: Yeah. Like I said, I think, you know, wherever you live, you have to work with what you've got. And so what do we do with those products? How do we turn them into deliciousness?
0: Norni Barrow, chef and founder of Mabu Mabu. So I'm not sure whether Spam is set to become an honorary native ingredient, but certainly utilising the food at our fingertips is key. Many Australians aren't very aware of the foods that thrive here. Earlier we met Madonna Thompson from Bevic. And another gig of hers is consulting with the University of Queensland at their ARC Training Centre for Uniquely Australian Foods. Now, the centre was established to support the native food sector by funding scientific, social, economic and legal research. The centre's director is Yasmina Sultanbawa.
2: I think the Indigenous communities are the scientists. We just work with them and try to understand what they already know and then use Western science to show the evidence. And when you talk of commercialization, that evidence is important for market access. But we don't do that without a co-design. Consultations happen and trust has to be built within the community. And then the community will tell us what plants they want us to look at. And then we just look at the plants for their nutritional value. And then all that intellectual property belongs to the community and they then would decide how they want to use that information. So, Jonathan, we believe that Indigenous empowerment and Indigenous-led local food systems and value chains is very important. And we want the Indigenous community, especially remote communities, to be a big part of this whole food system that we are creating, an Indigenous food system, different to that dominant mainstream food system that we are used to.
0: I wonder if a way of pointing out some of those complexities and challenges is to look at it through a particular plant. The Kakadu plum, perhaps, is an example of supply chain and research challenges and impact?
2: Yeah, that's a good example. So Kakadu plum is actually in different communities, it'll have different names. So, for example, in Western Australia, it's called Gubbinj. And in the Northern Territory, it'll be called Meemaral. But the Kakadu plum is the trading name. When we started working with communities, we were invited to come to the community to look at this

0: in the world, and it also has a very powerful antioxidant called ellagic acid, which is higher than all fruits that we know, like strawberries or blueberries. And that itself gives it a good marketing point.
1: What does it taste like?
0: Oh, it just depends. Some fruits are quite sweet. Some of them are tart. But when we do go harvesting, we do eat the fruits, and it has a lot of potassium, so I don't get thirsty. And that's what the communities say. But now it is used in a lot of value-added products, not only in the food industry, but in the cosmetic industry and the health industries. But what's really good about that chain is it has an indigenous-owned and led Kakadu plum chain. It belongs to indigenous communities, so we don't have any other non-indigenous people at the moment harvesting or growing it. So it's wild harvested, and we have now developed this chain where even the processing is done at community, and then some of our enterprises also value add.
1: So a plant that's wild harvested, you can still get the scale to place it into those commercial processes?
0: Yes, because they're like wild orchards, Jonathan. If you go to a Kakadu plum wild harvesting, I mean where it grows, you can just walk and you will see thousands of trees. And because of the burning practices, it's well looked after. It's like an orchard.
1: And there must, Madonna, there must be instances too where the farming practices of the first peoples, perhaps not recognisable to European eyes, but as Yasmina just points out there, that idea of a wild but dispersed orchard is perhaps the way that people through many, many generations have been co-locating these plants, have been creating what's effectively a farming mechanism.
2: Yeah, absolutely, Jonathan. Like, the land management practices around forest food gardens was to optimise propagation of those species within that space so that they could continue to have generations of that plant. So it wasn't necessarily always around human intervention about humans planting. Some instances that has happened with native plants, and there are trade route stories and song lines across the continent where particular plants have been traded from the top of Australia all the way into northern New South Wales, which were food sources. So that's where human intervention has taken that plant and moved it all the way down through a very long pathway over 6,000 years, such as the black bean, for example. But with Kakadu plum, it's a very good example of where management is not about human intervention of planting it, but about creating an optimal environment for that plant to continue to propagate and thrive. And that has actually contributed to why it has some of the highest vitamin C content. But I did want to comment quickly on something in response to the communities being the major supplier of Kakadu plum to the industry. Mm. It is currently the major supplier, but that may not be the case in the next 20 years.
1: So how do you protect that?
2: That's the role of the government in looking at the protection of particular key species in Australia being protected for Australians, which is not happening. And in trade agreements at the moment, there are key Australian species that can be traded. And what's not understood is the impact that that will have on Indigenous communities and their knowledge systems pertaining to those plant species, and the impact it could have for Australia domestically to be able to have an environment in which we can grow these things commercially and maybe lead it before it escapes our hands and becomes something that's grown outside, like the macadamia nut was for 150 years.
1: Well, that's a very good example of precisely, isn't it, what you're talking about. Just tell us that story, because it's a fascinating one.
2: More than 150 years ago, actually, there was research done on it. And like I said, the macadamia species, the edible species, grew only here. And it was used extensively by Guru people of southeast Queensland. And so the people had started researching it, growing it, and exporting those seeds to the US. And then it was further developed and created a species that could then be for wide-scale commercial farming. And that was developed overseas. And then the largest plantations were originally overseas, and it was coming out of Hawaii. And the you know, the irony of it is we were then buying Catania products and selling them here when it actually originated here. But, you know, we've slowly caught up, and there are a number of macadamia plantations in Queensland and Australia now. But it just seems so silly that for such a long period of time we were actually importing that back in, as well as macadamia nut products we were importing back.

0: into the country.
1: So how you say this is the role of government, but that idea of protecting cultural property and of just protecting more broadly a national property, I mean, what are the steps towards that? How do we go about that?
0: It's a good question. I don't know. But there's others in this field that have worked, other Indigenous people that have worked in this field to look at how do we protect that? How do we look at the example that's in France around Champagne? And the issue of provenancing, like that grape from that region, given that name. So how do we apply that here in Australia with respects to some of our unique species, and how do we provenance that here? So if anyone wants to buy gubbinj, or Kakadu plum, it can only be labelled that if it's coming from those regions in Australia. So it's something we're still looking at. It hasn't really changed yet here in Australia, I have to say, but I think as Australians we need to work together and with our communities, because this is not an Aboriginal or First Nations issue. This is an Australian issue.
1: If you want to shop for native ingredients and to cook with those flavours, well, we need to grow those things in quantity and create supply chains that can deliver. But in doing all that, we also need to preserve the connection of Indigenous peoples who have grown, cooked and eaten those ingredients for millennia. Sounds tricky? Well, you just heard an example of how that might work. Champagne. That's a sparkling wine from Champagne. Roquefort cheese, a prosciutto di Parma. Just the same. Where's that pepper berry from? Who grew that salt bush? It's all a question of respecting cultural property. And maybe you appreciate that champagne all the more for doing that. Now, we can't finish this episode without asking our chefs about the native ingredients no pantry should be without. Here's Mark Olive.
2: Definitely the lemon myrtles. Introduce yourself to those. Introduce it to your kids. Put it in some shortbreads. Put it in scones. Put it in biscuits. Same with the wattle seeds, the roasted wattle seed, the acacia. There's the black wattle seed and the green wattle seed. The green wattle seed has this lovely peanut satay flavour. Once you roast up the black wattle seed, grind it down, you have this lovely chocolatey, nutty flavour as well as coffee. So it has that crossover that is great just to put into whipped cream to give kids an idea of the flavour. But not only that, bung it in a pavlova with some rosella flowers, some lily pilly coolie on top. Perfect.
1: That's pretty good. And settling on a top five, well, that's a little harder for Naughty Barrow.
3: I don't know, because I've got a top five spice, I've got a top five vegetables, succulents, ooh. But if I'm going to say my ultimate favourite, I think we should have pepper berry in our cupboard. Put some pepper berries in your grinder and start adding it to your meals.
1: What do they look like?
3: Pepper berries are exactly the same as any black pepper, and the flavour will give you Szechuan pepper feels to it. There's great clovey flavour to it as well. So you can use it in savoury and sweet. It is a beautiful, beautiful pepper, and we should just be using it as a normal pepper.
1: So out with the peppercorns, in with a pepper berry. Your first step towards a world of Indigenous produce could be that simple. Every Bite is your weekly journey to the places where food, culture, science and history collide. Every Bite tells a story. And thanks to our guests, Mark Olive, Naughty Barrow, Madonna Thompson and Yasmina Soltenbauer. We first broadcast this episode in 2025 and we thought that NAIDOC Week would be a great time to bring it back. 2026 is the 50th anniversary of this annual celebration of Aboriginal and Torres Strait Islander history, culture and achievement. And since last year's broadcast, Naughty Barrow has published a brand new cookbook. It's called Native Ingredients, Everyday Vibrant Home Cooking with Indigenous Flavours. Every Bite is made on Wurundjeri country and produced by Kim Jurek. I'm Jonathan Green.
4: With globalisation comes good things and some very dangerous things. On this episode of Global Rhyming, we're returning to some of our favourite episodes and taking a cautious peek into the grey zone where rogue actors, cyber criminals and extremist groups lurk with intent. The fears, the politics, the origins of shadowy and increasingly insidious security threats. 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
1: 23, away from 11. What to watch? The eternal question. It's tricky. Wendley Maher and Jason DeRosso, they are here to help.
5: Hello, this is the couch in the lounge room that is ABC Radio National. This is the place where we sit with our thoughts and we externalise them every week. Our thoughts about streaming and TV series. I'm Jason DeRosso, and sitting here with me every week is Wenli Ma.
6: Hello. I like to think of it as le salon.
5: Le salon. Yes. It's not as posh as that word would suggest, but I'm going with it. It suggests that we're more intelligent than perhaps we are, I like that.
6: Yeah, it's philosophical. It's the exchange of ideas.
5: Yes.
6: Gertrude Stein is somewhere, you know, sitting behind us.
5: Sitting behind us, yeah, behind the cat. That's where she was. We are talking about the Legally Blonde prequel this week, and boy, are they pushing this. I texted you on Sunday morning as I was driving through the inner West Sydney neighbourhood of Newtown to tell you that there was this pop-up shop dedicated to that Prime have set up. It's all decked out in pink with pink velvet ropes outside.
6: Yes, there was a pink feathered marabou rope. I went along, actually.
5: Yeah, I was wondering if you did.
6: I did. And it is a like vintage store. So they just had one side that was all, you know, Valley Girl pink stuff. And on the other side was all black and grunge from the 90s.
5: Okay.
6: Yeah. It was fun.
5: But as I say, they're really pushing it. And which I find interesting. It's a big deal. Mm. It's a big deal. Look, let's talk about the show and maybe sketch the synopsis. This is a show also, I should say, that's already been greenlit for a second series. So it's really interesting talking about a show that you already know is, in the eyes of the studio, a success. But it is, as I said, a prequel to the Legally Blonde movie. It's set in 1995 and it's a storyline in which Elle Woods is a high schooler who is forced to relocate with her parents to Seattle. So cue the culture clash. It's pink versus plaid, it's sunshine versus rain, pop versus grunge, zines versus magazines. Let's hear a little bit of the trailer.
7: We have something important we want to talk to you about.
8: Elle, we're moving to Seattle.
9: No. It doesn't sound right.
10: Nice umbrella.
9: Thanks. It's an heirloom.
11: She's joking. You look like an idiot.
12: Take this pink ribbon off my eye.
9: I'm Elle.
10: What?
9: I like iced coffee, the month of July, and when people dress kind of tennis-y, even if they don't play tennis.
10: Did someone put you up to this?
9: LA. Yeah, that explains it.
10: What's wrong with LA?
9: I feel like I really speak the same language as anyone here.
10: Well, have you tried learning their language?
9: What do you mean?
10: Get fluent in Seattle.
5: Get fluent in Seattle.
6: And what a disastrous attempt that was, too. She took a Nirvana t-shirt and zhuzhed it up with love hearts.
5: Yeah. This is, should remind listeners, this is only a year or less than a year after Kurt Cobain's demise. Untimely.
6: Yeah, so I think the show is set kind of September 95 to like January 96.
5: And who's this for?
6: This is my big question. I don't know who this is for because the Legally Blonde movies came, well, the first one came out in 2001 and the next one came out, I think, 2003 or 4. So if you were young at that time, you were probably in your 30s, 40s and onwards now. I think this show is too young for adults. Like, it's not one of those young adult, you know, high school shows that adults can get into because of the nostalgia. I feel like it's all coded a little bit too junior. But I also think it's a little bit lame for actual young people.
5: You might be right. We should remind everyone that Legally Blonde was, of course, directed by an Australian, Robert Luketic, who doesn't seem to have anything to do with this.
6: No, but Reese Witherspoon is an executive producer on this.
5: Yes, yes, who, of course, was the star of the first film. No, I totally agree. It's quite junior. Look, if you liked, especially the original film, which had a certain nastiness to it, it wasn't in the era, but it sort of comes after show, you know, films like Heathers and so forth. So there was a bite to it. This show doesn't really have that. There are some kind of, not subliminal, but there are some gags, some knowing gags for people who want all the pop culture sort of jokes and, you know, the 90s gags. If you were there, you will know. If you know, you know. All that sort of stuff is going on.
6: I mean, there's like a moment when one character says that he was going for Jordan Catalog.

0: Arno, and I'm like, a nice, my so-called life gag.
1: Yeah. So there's a bit of that.
0: Yeah.
1: Which you think is, I guess, there to service the adult section of the audience. But I agree with you, essentially, this is quite an innocent show, actually.
0: It's very wholesome.
1: It's wholesome.
0: There's, like, no sex in it.
1: There's a first kiss, I think. Am I wrong?
0: Yes, I think there is. And that's sort of it. And she's 16, and if you think of that era, like, it is, you know, they do make references to American culture and American current affairs at the time. They're talking about, you know, she mentions Bosnia, or somebody mentions Bosnia. And so it is situated within a time, but I feel like it is more morally of this era, where there is this desire for something that is wholesome, that is uncomplicated.
1: Well, certainly not something like Beverly Hills 90210. You know, it's nothing like that. Look, it is a season, this season, first season, because there's going to be a second. And I'm kind of curious as to why they believe in this show so much. But this is a season about falling in love. It's about dealing with grief. That's a big pivot about midway through this season. But it's also this kind of learning to accept what you can't change, and learning that sometimes the world changes you, and it's winning over your enemies, and it's this kind of search for consensus, and it's her learning about social justice.
0: It is, which is also exactly what happens in the movie.
1: Mm.
0: So it is repeating those thematic strokes of the film. Like, they have said this is a prequel, so it exists in the same continuity, but I think it works better if you think of it as a reboot.
1: Yeah.
0: And as not part of it, because otherwise you have to kind of believe that Elle Woods then at some point went back to California for college and had an amnesia episode and forgot about this whole
1: experience.
0: I totally
1: agree.
0: Because otherwise the movie doesn't make sense.
1: The movie doesn't make sense. That journey of self-discovery in the movie doesn't make sense. And the discovery about, you know, things like social justice doesn't make sense. It's fairly well cast, I think.
0: The cast is good. Lexi Mindtree, relative newcomer, plays Elle Woods. I think she gets the intonation and the tone down with what Reese Witherspoon was doing, but maybe a little more grounded. I think the movie's probably a little bit more arch. She kind of looks like Reese Witherspoon at times, certainly when she's like scrunching up her face and crying. The rest of the cast are all pretty good, but I do think most of the characters are indistinctly written, especially the high schoolers. I think June Diane Raphael, who plays her mum, is a scene stealer, as she is in almost every project.
1: She's really good. Remind people what she's been in.
0: She was in Grace and Frankie. She's been in like a lot of those kind of, you know, not necessarily Judd Apatow, but maybe Judd Apatow-esque comedies.
1: Yeah.
0: Never really a lead, but I think here she's got some emotional beats that she gets to play that maybe the others weren't necessarily given or rose to.
1: Yeah.
0: So it's all a bit generic, but there are good bits.
1: Look, I would also say, and I think the dad's character is quite funny as well, because he takes to Seattle. I mean, he's this plastic surgeon that's kind of escaping LA because of a scandal involving a nose job on a celebrity, I think, is the
0: very LA.
1: I think this is a show about parents and a daughter, really, as well. And I think especially a mother and daughter relationship.
0: Yes.
1: I think I could imagine a mother and daughter watching this, maybe a daughter being younger than the age of
0: Elle Woods. So maybe Elle like
1: 12.
0: Yeah, I think a 12. Maybe that's who it's for. Maybe it is
1: I reckon it would work best
0: the tween.
1: For that. Yeah.
0: Yeah. But it would be fun if those 12-year-olds then go back and they're just like, Veruca Salt, Soundgarden, you know, there's a music budget on this show that is insane.
1: Well, yeah, it's Jeff's company, man.
0: Yeah,
1: he's got the money to do
0: Amazon
1: it. Jeff Bezos' money. Okay, that's Elle season one, streaming on Prime Video, 6 45-minute or so episodes. And
0: 10.
1: As we said, is it 10?
0: It's 10.
1: 10, yeah.
0: Or was it 8?
1: Oh, you're gonna have to look it up, dear listener.
0: Sorry.
1: There's a few. There's more than 6. Why did I write 6? I don't know. Season 2, however, has already been greenlit, so there's going to be heaps and heaps and squillions more. So, it's coming for you. That's Elle, and we're both a bit mixed on it. All right, nominations for all categories in this year's Emmys are going to be announced this week.
0: Yeah, in a couple of days. A
1: couple of days as we record this midweek on Wednesday. And so we thought we'd talk about Widow's Bay, which seems to be, I mean, it's already concluded first season, but it seems to be already people are talking about it as a front runner.
0: Yeah, I think this is going to be the breakthrough series of this Emmys year, much like The Pit was last year.
1: Yeah.
0: That Widow's Bay seems to be dominating the conversation because It's really great.
1: It's a great comedy,
0: Great comedy, and it's a horror, and it's really, really great.

0: mix of those two tones. And those two genres are both about timing. And it is created by a comedian, well, somebody with a comedy background, which is Katie Dippold, who's worked a lot with Porfig, Spy.
1: And she wrote on Parks and Rec,
0: and she was
1: right?
0: on Parks and Rec.
1: And this has that kind of office comedy dimension.
0: And it's got scenes set in like a civic town hall arena as well.
1: Well, the mayor of, we should say, this is about a sleepy seaside town, but on an island, actually. It's a sleepy kind of fisherman's island that is beset by this curse, a centuries-old curse.
0: It's haunted.
1: And so it's haunted and all sorts of evil things sort of pop up. So it's quite scary at times. It's got some good jump scares and some good scary sequences where people are being chased and all that sort of stuff.
0: Yeah.
1: But it's also just very funny. Well, let's play a little bit of the trailer. It gives you a sense of it.
2: I'm Tom Loftus.
3: Oh,
2: or Tom.
3: Nice to meet you, Arthur.
2: You want to grab some coffee?
3: No, I'm good. Jerry was just taking me through some of your history.
2: Oh, that's great. Yes, well, remarkable story.
3: I was talking to the guy on the ferry, and he said something odd.
2: What was that?
3: He said bad things happen here.
2: There is something about these seafaring towns. The superstitions. Their tall tales. I find it charming myself. What town doesn't have a checkered past?
3: Was there cannibalism?
2: No.
1: Definitely not cannibalism.
0: The tales are not so tall. They're quite short, actually. Yeah. It turns out it is very, very cursed. And there is a haunting going on right at the moment that Matthew Rhys, who plays the mayor, Tom, is trying to attract tourism to the island. So
1: yeah, he wants to turn it into the new Martha's Vineyard.
0: Yes.
1: and he's doomed at in that enterprise, really. But he's really great in it. Of course, from the Americans and other things, he's such a good comic actor.
0: He's got such good timing as well. And it's so cool to see him sort of step out of that Americans and the Beast in Me, sort of those darker roles, into this thing where he's also like incredibly flustered. He's someone who has no control of what's going on either.
1: Well, especially over his teenage son. I love the teenage son character because that dynamic is fantastic. The son is continually just smiling and waving and doing whatever the hell he wants.
0: As teenagers want to do.
1: And so Tom Loftus is this, he's at a loose end with his son and he's always trying in vain to sort of impose some kind of paternal authority on his son, and it ain't happening.
0: It's not. But the breakout character for me is Patricia, played by Cato Flynn, who is like Tom's sort of friend and co-worker. And, you know, she's someone who was born and raised in the town and didn't have a lot of friends growing up. She's got this sort of moment from her past that her contemporaries from that era are still mocking her and bullying her for.
1: Well, she claims she was targeted by a serial killer known as the Boogeyman.
0: And survived by hiding under her bed, and everyone calls BS on it. But she is so fantastic in this, and she gets a couple of episodes really to that's sort of her story.
1: Yes.
0: And they are my favorite episodes.
1: It's a really well-written show. It scratches that Fargo itch, I reckon, as well, don't you think?
0: I agree with that.
1: It's a community of eccentrics.
0: It's also quite dry at times, and there are moments that are genuinely scary. I mean, I'm really terrible with horror, so when I know something's scary, I watch it on my iPad because I don't want to see it big on the TV. And I did watch this on a smaller screen than usual, but I'm very keen to go back now that I know where the jump scares are to watch it on the 60-inch or whatever size my television is.
1: Yes, I mean, from the get-go, there are these moments where, I mean, there's a lot of haunted house kind of action in it.
0: Yes.
1: A lot of ghosts.
0: There's like a witch. Mm. There is that boogeyman, which emanates in like one of the funniest chase scenes I've ever seen.
1: Yeah, yeah. No, there's a lot to like about this. It is, I think, about 10 episodes.
0: Mm-hmm, you're not gonna correct.
1: Am I wrong on that one?
0: No, 10 you're right
1: episodes.
0: On that
1: I'm
0: one.
1: Right on that one. Good. They're all between sort of 30 and 60. They kind of alternate quite a lot. They pendulum swing between the durations. And Widow's Bay is streaming over at Apple TV Plus and probably amongst the most nominated shows this year at the Emmys, we suspect. All right, that is it for another episode of The Couch. It's been fun. I'm Jason DeRosso.
0: I'm Wenli Mull.
1: See you next time.
0: Bye.

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7: 8 away from 11. Let's talk books. A new audiobook version of Homer's Odyssey, narrated by actor Michael Caine, is causing a stir among book fans. That's because it's not Michael Caine reading the classic, it's his AI clone. Now, some critics have labelled this narration, the AI narration, as bland, lifeless and inhuman. It is, however, an authorised audiobook. Caine gave his permission. But AI narration is becoming more and more common, and now the same tech is being used to make pirated deep fake audiobooks. You can find unauthorised copies of everything from Harry Potter to The Hunger Games to John Grisham thrillers. So how does this impact authors, publishers, book lovers, the very notion of credibility? Professor Matthew Ribery is an expert in the evolution of the audiobook. He joins us. Matthew, hello.
8: Hi. I should just say at the beginning, this is my real voice and not a synthetic one.
7: I'm very glad to hear that. We'll be joined later by Michael Caine, who's just waiting outside. You've listened to him reading the, I said him in quotes, reading the Odyssey. What does that sound like?
8: It does sound like a lot like Michael Caine, but slightly flatter and with less expression. But it is a sign of where the industry is going, is that these voices are getting better and better. And already, I think AI voices fool audiences over half the time. So pretty soon people will not know whether they're listening to an AI voice or a real one.
7: And I guess the process that this is an authorized, you know, Michael Caine says you can use my voice. So he must then train the machine and off it goes.
8: That's right. You don't even need to speak that much for an AI to be able to imitate your voice. But if anyone's done a public interview or read an audiobook before, these AIs can easily replicate your voices. And I think the future will be less a choice between human voices and artificial voices than sort of hybrid ones that are in between. So AI voices have been trained on human voices with the permission of actors like Michael Caine.
7: Now, he's not the first AI narrator. What other books have used AI narration?
8: Well, so I first started noticing controversies about AI narration in 2022. A sci-fi novel came out called Auxiliary London 2039, and it was narrated by someone named Nicholas Smith. So it sounded like a human name, but it was an AI voice, and listeners had no way of knowing that, though. It wasn't sort of labeled as a synthetic voice. So I think that controversy led to calls for clear labeling of whether you were listening to a human voice or not. And we've been dealing with that controversy ever since.
7: Calls for clear labeling, but what's the reality there? Is there any necessity for publishers to say this is narrated by a machine?
8: Well, I think platforms require that now. So if you're downloading a book from Audible or Spotify, a place like that, they want people to know the difference. But, you know, that is a very blurry line. So there's a Swedish platform called Storytel. They have a mode called Voice Switcher, where you could toggle back and forth on the same book between a human voice and an AI one. And, you know, sometimes these are imitating actors, but often these are AI voices with no human equivalent. They're just, you know, entirely artificial voices.
7: This is sort of the almost the palatable end of the wedge there, because we're also seeing the rise of deep fakes in audiobooks. But people there's no question of permission and so forth. These are people whose voices are being used without their knowledge or authority.
8: Yeah, I think this is going to be an increasingly common problem. This is great news for some people. Self-published authors, for instance, can easily make audiobook recordings these days, whereas it used to be really expensive to hire a voice actor, hire an audio engineer, and it would take weeks to make these recordings. But now, you can do this in hours. Anyone can do this. But that also means people can make pirated copies of audiobooks quite easily. YouTube, for instance, is being flooded with pirated audiobooks. I think there's going to have to be some type of automated solution, because people cannot keep up with all these fake books. If you want to report them, it's kind of time consuming, and a new one is just going to pop up elsewhere. So it's kind of like playing a game.

0: I'm a whack-a-mole.
1: I mean, there's a great temptation if I've just done my self-published family memoir and I think I'll have it read by Stephen Fry. I can make that happen.
0: Stephen Fry. Stephen Fry had his voice ripped off a few years ago. He found it very unsettling. So you are going to face deepfake recordings where, you know, people aren't just sort of listening to an audiobook made without a narrator's permission, but it might be something they would never want to read. It might be something offensive. Or pornography, something like that, something that the narrator would be embarrassed to read aloud.
1: Well, tell us about the Emma Watson instance.
0: Yeah, so that was a good example. So an actress famous from the Harry Potter films. So her voice, just because she has been in films, that was easily cloned. And then she was, a deepfake was circulating on the internet of her reading passages from Mein Kampf. Completely fake, but you know, how many people were fooled by that? I think that's kind of the future where we are going to have to have better ways of distinguishing between real and fake voices.
1: Tremendously challenging. And the reality is, too, that audiobooks are going from strength to strength, more and more people getting their reading in that way.
0: Yeah, and I don't see AI voices replacing human ones because premium recordings, there's always going to be human performances that are just much better than what the AI voices can do. But that's just going to be, you know, a small percentage of books. More and more books are going to be recorded using AI voices. That's good news in many ways because there are just a lot of books that would never have a recording or nonfiction in particular. Some people don't really care if you're just reading a book for information. If you're reading, I don't know, a self-help book or a technical manual, it might be fine to have a kind of expressiveless, not very expressive voice. But I think very talented voice actors are always going to be in demand as well, especially for fiction where emotional expression makes such a big difference.
1: Yeah, it's a vexed thing because, as you say, there are many books in which, yes, just a computer-generated voice might be entirely appropriate.
0: Well, and you might have a favorite, you know, actor who's no longer alive. You might you know, really want to keep listening to them. So there was a case of Edward Herman. He was an actor, and he did major audiobooks by Stephen King and others. He died in 2014, so you would think that was the end of his narration career. But no, he's made a deal. His estate made a deal with a tech company, and you can still listen to him reading audiobooks. Mm. So I guess forever. They are clearly labeled, though, as synthetic voice or virtual voice. So at least you know and can make that choice about whether you want to listen to a real voice actor or an artificial one.
1: Look, Matthew, thank you. What a fascinating can of worms. Thanks. I'm sure we've not heard the end of this particular subject. Matthew Rubery,
0: okay, nice talking with you.
1: Is Professor of Modern Literature at Queen Mary University in London. News is next here on Radio National. It's coming up to 11 o'clock.

0: ABC News. Good morning, I'm Garrett Mundy. WA police say they've been asked to conduct one welfare check after a failed 000 call. A widespread Telstra outage this morning has affected mobile and data connectivity across the country. Telstra says it's resolved about 90% of its network issues. WA police say they attended a commercial premises in Bull Creek, south of Perth, after one failed call that was made in error. Commissioner Cole Blanch has told 102.5 ABC Perth Telstra is identifying any other 000 calls which did not connect.
1: The job now is to work out exactly where that may have happened. Telstra would have a record of where that may or may not have happened, and we'll be conducting the initial welfare checks, which is the follow-up call when the service comes back on, and then it's our job to do that in person.
0: The federal opposition leader is demanding the federal government explain the Telstra outage to Australians. The outage has impacted mobile and data connectivity, payment systems and external telecommunication issues on regional rail networks. The telco says the problem began in the early hours of the morning and it's yet to determine why it occurred, but says most services are now back online. Angus Taylor wants the government to outline what it knows.
2: Well, it's a matter of great concern. I mean, like so many Australians, I've seen my phone go out and, of course, we're deeply concerned about 000 and the implications that might have. We don't know the answers. There are many questions that need to be asked. The minister needs to front up and explain to Australians what has happened here.
0: Western Australia's mining industry is set to be hit by its most significant industrial action this century after unions gave BHP notice to strike this morning. Negotiations between the miner and unions reached breaking point after yesterday's bargaining meeting for workers at its Port Hedland operations failed to reach an agreement. Workers gave the required 5 days notice of an 8-hour stoppage, with the strike to take place next Thursday. The Industrial Relations Minister Simone McGuirk has rejected the State School Teachers Union's claims that WA's public education system is no longer fit for purpose. The union is seeking a 15% increase to wages and allowances over 2 years for its members, as well as smaller classroom sizes. Ms McGuirk says she'll negotiate with the union in good faith.
3: I'm very proud of our public education system. Can it be better? Of course. And we'll work to not only make sure that teachers and other staff in schools feel valued, but also that we try and address those other issues that they're concerned about.
0: A woman has pleaded not guilty to murdering a baby in Perth's south. It's alleged Alana Gail Smithwick murdered the child in Baldivis in October last year. Appearing in the Stirling Gardens Magistrates Court this morning, the 29-year-old pleaded not guilty to murder on account of unsoundness of mind. Ms. Smithwick is scheduled to appear in the Supreme Court later this month. Overseas, at least two people have been injured in another Russian missile attack on Ukraine's capital, Kyiv. The city's mayor, Vitaly Klitschko, says the strikes have caused a fire in a storage area and a non-residential building. Meanwhile, a missile strike on the southern port city of Odessa has injured 10 people, with 8 hospitalised. American prosecutors have announced the arrest of 24 suspects in the US, Canada and Europe for alleged links to 3 Indian-based organised crime groups. 37 defendants have been charged with crimes including orchestrating the 2023 killing of Sikh leader Hardeep Singh Nijjar outside a temple in the Canadian province of British Columbia. US federal prosecutors have charged Lawrence Bishnoi and Satinderjit Singh from India's Punjab province with ordering the assassination. Nijjar was an avid campaigner for the creation of an independent Sikh state called Khalistan. New South Wales will be out to win just a 4th Rugby League State of Origin series decider in enemy territory tonight when it takes on Queensland at Lang Park. Jessica Stewart previews the game.
4: Since the 3-game Origin Series format started, New South Wales have won just 6 of the 24 deciders. 3 of those results have come when playing in Queensland. The Blues are considered underdogs in tonight's clash after the Maroons' attack has fired in the opening 2 matches, piling on 64 points across the games. Coach Laurie Daly says he's full of belief in his side.
5: The way we're tracking, the way we're built into it, just confident we're going to give our best performance.
4: Daly has made 6 changes to his side. Jack Bostock will debut on the wing, while Stephen Crichton and Bradman Best have also been recalled.
0: Wednesday's weather, light showers likely for the southwest capes extending to southwest of Aline Bunbury, to Mount Barker, to Bremer Bay. The chance of a shower over the southeast Kimberley and northeast interior. A sunny afternoon for Perth, light winds and a forecast top of 21 degrees. Currently in the city, it's 19.1 degrees. 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
6: Radio National. Jonathan Green with you. It's just gone 11:05. I'm here until 3. Coming up, your indispensable wrap of today's RN Breakfast. That's later in this hour. But to begin, the next in a series of your favourite episodes of Global Roaming. And today, the Lowy Institute's Linda Khalil. She argues that geography alone is no longer enough to protect us in Australia, but there's still much we can do to keep ourselves safe. Here's Hamish McDonald and Geraldine Doogue.
7: G'day, it's Hamish McDonald here, and welcome to this special series, Getting Lucky Again. This is another one of your favourite episodes from recent times. Geraldine and I were talking about and exploring a conversation about the challenges and threats that we are facing as a nation. It became very real a few days after this episode was first broadcast back in December last year, when Australia's worst ever terrorist attack unfolded. Two gunmen randomly targeted people celebrating Hanukkah at Bondi Beach. They killed 15 people, including one child. It was a terrible time of shock and grief and anger. So what can we do as a society to protect ourselves?

0: Australia has been known for punching well above its weight in the past. But in the world that's evolving, not on old rules, the big question is, can we continue to do so?
1: So we really wanted to give you something fresh to think about. In this series, we're asking a series of experts, big thinkers, for their ideas, not just about the challenges we face, though we want them to look at those squarely in the eye, but consider the opportunities that could take Australia forward in this context.
0: And we plan to do things a little bit differently. We're handing over to our guests to present us with their ideas first before we chime in our usual way to put them to the test.
1: Lydia Khalil, who's Program Director of the Transnational Challenges Program, what a mouthful, at the Lowy Institute. Lydia is immersed in the murky world of transnational threats, and she'll explain exactly what that means as well. She's been looking at how they're making their way here to Australia, so we're keen to hear what she has to say on that and maybe whether there is an opportunity that might present itself there. Welcome to Global Roaming, Lydia. Would you like to take it away?
2: Well, Hamish, Geraldine, it's great to be with you and all your listeners. And today I want to talk to you about what I think is one of the most complex challenges facing Australia, and that's the rise of the grey zone. Now, if you don't work in national security, diplomacy, or military affairs, you might not have heard of the term grey zone, but you've definitely come across some examples without knowing that it has a name. So we know that shadowy cyber networks exist. Some of them are cyber criminals out to make a buck, but others are secretly operating on behalf of another country to disrupt critical infrastructure or to undermine our ability to respond at a time of strategic advantage. Then there was the time in 2020 when China instituted sanctions and trade blockages on a number of our exports when Australia dared to call for an independent international inquiry into the origins of the COVID-19 virus. You've also likely heard about Russian-sponsored disinformation campaigns, where they use online bots or even pay accounts to spread pro-Russian propaganda and fake news, to sway people's sentiments on political and social issues, to sow discord, even to try to influence the outcomes of elections. And most recently, the Australian government expelled the Iranian ambassador and accused Iran of using criminal groups to sponsor and conduct two attacks against Jewish targets. Now, all of these examples are countries operating in the gray zone, deploying coercive tactics and operations to strong-arm other states' behavior. These type of operations are more intimidating than diplomacy, but they fall below that threshold of armed conflict. Just like a colleague might sabotage your work project that you're leading to get one up on you on a promotion, gray zone activities by nation states are designed to undermine. It's passive aggressiveness on a state level, indirect and manipulative methods to achieve intended purposes while avoiding direct confrontation. And so this is the gray zone, this shadowy space between war and peace. This type of behavior is not new. In fact, it's ancient. It's an ancient type of statecraft practiced and promoted by strategists throughout history. You've had Sun Tzu, who always aimed to subdue the enemy without fighting, or the Indian Arthashastra texts that discuss how the incitement of coups and rebellions and targeted assassinations can be used to achieve larger strategic aims. So it's not new, but it's a growing challenge that's charged by digital technology and is now becoming the main means of great power competition. We've had Andrew Scherer, Australia's outgoing head of national intelligence, say during Senate estimates that the guardrails that have for decades separated competition from confrontation and conflict are weakening. The distinctions now between power, war, and crime dissolve, and this is where the gray zone lives and thrives. Gray zone behavior is also growing because it gives states a clear comparative advantage during a time when the rules-based order is breaking down. For one thing, there's the attribution issue. Gray zone tactics disguise actors, intentions, even desired outcomes, which make combating adversarial actors that use them all the more difficult. Put more simply, sometimes you can't be sure who you're dealing with, or if you do, you don't know why. Is this cyber intrusion the work of a state actor or a criminal group? How do we judge when economic pressure is genuine trade policy or coercion? Did that foreign company acquire critical infrastructure for commercial reasons or strategic positioning? So ambiguity is the name of the game. It deliberately keeps you guessing to thwart prevention and response. Second, in international relations, whether it's diplomacy or warfare, there are rules and norms that govern how states are expected to behave and provide parameters for how other countries can respond. Gray zone tactics deliberately skirt all of those rules. Because gray zone falls between that space of war and peace, it's unclear which international laws and norms apply, and that makes it very hard to respond. Non-response encourages this behavior. Responding directly without warning could be counterproductive. A direct military action would be disproportionate, or worse, trigger an escalation. And democracies like Australia are particularly vulnerable to all this. Not only is targeting our democratic political system and its elections a form of gray zone behavior, but our openness, our commitment to the rule of law, our interconnected economy, all strengths under normal circumstances, become attack surfaces that competitor states can exploit in gray zone competition. Gray zone tactics not only target governments, but entire societies. So you not only have to up your diplomatic, intelligence, and defense game, you have to embark upon a multi-pronged effort of societal resilience. And I want to drill down on a few of the gray zone tactics that get to the heart of undermining our democratic system and values. First are disinformation campaigns. States engage in disinformation campaigns to create a polluted information environment to confuse and manipulate people. Disinformation campaigns breed distrust in democratic institutions. They contribute to polarization. Disinformation around election interference and fraud have sowed doubt about the integrity of elections. Russia and China have engaged in this information manipulation widely. Their campaigns are both targeted and broad. Now, not all disinformation campaigns are the product of foreign manipulation. Much of it is homegrown, but states will often take advantage and leverage those as well. The second tactic is the use of sabotage operations to exacerbate social tensions. Here, Iran's actions in Australia post-October 7th is the most clear and recent illustration. Iran has been notorious for sabotage operations against its adversaries, and until recently, Australia has been largely spared. But when it orchestrated at least two attacks that we know of against Jewish target, it aimed to stoke tensions already present in the community about the war in Gaza and Australia's response. These types of societal fractures about overseas conflicts and divisive issues makes us vulnerable to interference and coercion. And third is the harassment, threat, or even killing of dissidents. A recent parliamentary inquiry into foreign interference laid out example after example. China has targeted critics of the CCP in Australia. Russia has targeted Ukrainians and Russian dissidents for intimidation. Agents working on behalf of Iran have targeted the diaspora community who call for more human rights in Iran. Even India has also been accused of orchestrating assassination plots against separatist leaders based in Canada and America. And lastly is direct election interference, actions that either disrupt or influence the election process in another country. This can be done through disinformation, or it can be hacking into a political party's communication system, like what Russia did in the United States during the 2016 elections, or other things to undermine the integrity of elections, or even directly through cyber attacks against election infrastructure, like was attempted in Estonia by the Russians. These gray zone tactics intersect with our own domestic challenges. For these types of tactics to work, there has to be something already there to exploit. Coercive and manipulative tactics work best when they expand existing tensions and widen existing fissures in our society. We're in an era of global democratic decline, and that decline makes democracies even more vulnerable to coercion from adversaries and challengers. We went from a situation after the Cold War where more and more countries were turning from communism and autocracy to democracy. Now in the 21st century, democratic backsliding is the prevailing trend. And no matter how you measure it, all the organizations that track democracy are showing global democratic declines. And we're also experiencing strains on our social cohesion. We talked about October 7th and how it was an opportunity for sabotage. But it also created deep divisions among faith communities, and it led to an increase in anti-Semitism and Islamophobia, disruptive demonstrations, violent attacks, and threats against elected representatives. The Scanlon Social Cohesion Report also shows that young people who have a sense of belonging in Australia has declined significantly from a decade ago, and we are more socially disconnected than ever. We've had the growth of anti-government movements and sentiments post-COVID as well, where you had conspiracists and sovereign citizens who fundamentally don't believe in the legitimacy of the states. There are threats to our largely successful multicultural model from neo-Nazi groups who are trying to go mainstream and are exploiting broad anxieties about immigration and the economy. We've had a steady clip of large anti-immigration protests across Australia where neo-Nazis and white nationalists are actively participating and organizing, some of whom even have links to foreign actors and movements. Australia's been called the lucky country. But to meet this global moment, one that's risky, less stable, where the rules-based order is breaking down, we've got to shift our understanding of luck. It's been said that luck is when preparation meets opportunity. At a time when the world is increasingly unsafe and unpredictable, where Australia sits at the crossroads of great power competition in the Indo-Pacific and democracies under strain, we've got to become more prepared and more coordinated. Yes, we're lucky in that our democracy is still relatively robust, but we have to continue and strengthen our efforts to safeguard it and to make it even more resilient. Our democracy simply cannot be taken for granted. We have to invest in resilience, not just government resilience, but societal resilience. This means working with Australian businesses and universities, working with diaspora communities, addressing disinformation, not just through media literacy, which is important, but by disrupting the networks and holding platforms to account. We have to improve our social safety net and address inequality, isolation, and division so that everyone has a shared sense of belonging. We also have to work with our regional allies on gray zone and foreign interference issues. This is particularly important because the U.S. is no longer interested in remaining the global leader that upholds democratic values and international rules and norms. As imperfect and flawed and even sometimes dangerous that effort was by the United States over the years, the lack of the U.S. interest in upholding these norms is a loss to Australia. We have no choice but to take a lead on coordination and cooperation in our region. And we also need to be more willing to call out gray zone behavior and develop and clearly communicate our responses. If you do this, we will do that. Communicating clearly and effectively, essentially creating a new rule set around gray zone competition. To remain the lucky country in the 21st century, Australia needs to reframe its understanding of what luck means. No longer can luck mean being the happy recipient of good fortune. The lucky country needs to become the prepared country. And as luck would have it, Australia still has some time to prepare to meet this challenge, but not too much.
1: Lydia, thank you so much. I've got so many questions. Before we jump into it, though, I just want to remind listeners, you're listening to ABC Radio National's Global Roaming. It's Hamish here.
0: And Geraldine Doogue as well.
1: With us is the Lowy Institute's Lydia Khalil. I wanted to pick up on something you said right at the end of your wonderful talk, Lydia, and that is about preparedness and rethinking what luck looks like. Are there features of Australia that we can still rely on? Like, obviously, geographic distance, physical distance has been something that's been valuable to us. Our diaspora communities you've referenced as well. How might these features be used to tackle this moment?
2: It's a great question. And you're right that our geography does insulate us to a certain extent, but less and less so. We all know that in globalization with digitization, the physical geography is less and less impactful. So we have to reframe our understanding of that. We can't rely on our sense of the tyranny of distance anymore as a protective factor. But you're right that we have so many strengths that we can definitely draw on for resilience. Our multicultural, pluralistic society is a huge strength. I've outlined how some of it can be targeted, but it's also a huge source of strength. And yes, we have strains and tensions, but overall that model has worked relatively well. And I think we need to talk that up a bit. We have to constantly reinforce how that is a strength of our society, because it has, objectively it has. We've also got relative prosperity. So we have to take a look at how we can just make that a bit more equitable. We've had inequality rising globally, and particularly among Western democracies. And luckily, because we do have some sort of safety net that's absent in, say, the United States, for example, what we can do is we can look to reinforce and strengthen that even more.
0: And, I mean, are we talking about rogue actors here who are perpetrating, you know, changing the rules or trying to change our rules, more to the point, or, you know, state-sponsored actors? Like, who is exactly doing this kind of thing? It's very rarely named or called out. Now, that's allegedly part of a whole new strategy that, you know, you do things in a way that clearly conveys it without naming it. But how would you answer that?
2: Well, you're exactly right, Geraldine, that all of this is part of that broader strategy. Very difficult to attribute who the actor is, what their intentions are, why they're doing it, and that makes it really difficult to respond. Sometimes it seems like we have an obvious answer. Oh, this is an extremist group that's conducting a particular attack or driving a piece of disinformation campaign. But we might come to find out that they have a little bit of foreign help behind those actions. It's a combination of both international and national, that transnational dimension of this challenge. So you're absolutely right. It is part of a broader strategy. I think what we need to do is take a little bit of a risk and be a little bit more blunter and bolder about calling it out. Not just Australia. We don't want to completely go out on a limb on our own. But as I mentioned, I think it's important to work with regional actors as well and allies who are also the subject of these type of actions. And you're right to point out as well that a lot of this activity is being conducted by what we call revisionist states. So states that are trying to change the status quo. Russia is a revisionist state. It's trying to undermine the rules-based order in order to do things like undermine sovereignty and conduct an illegal invasion of another country so they can regain territory. That's a massive violation.
0: That is very blunt. But, I mean, in some of these other areas, there's that clear, plausible deniability, that phrase, that basically a lot of us sit and watch and think, really? Would they bother? You know, what's in it for them? It's so obvious this is a sort of a sidebar, not the main game, if you know what I mean. Now, are you sort of counselling people like me to think again, to really step up and be a bit more anxious?
1: Because I think the danger in part is that you can fold so many different things into this broad concept of grey zone, and does it ultimately then mean nothing? You know, the sort of trust or the liar's dividend they talk about, right, where you don't have to see that much doubt to then make the broader population doubt everything.
0: Well, quite. And particularly once you get organised crime involved. I mean, I think there's lots of efforts to stay rational and reasonable among good people in Australia that I think you're telling us we got to think again. Is that what you're saying?
2: Well, not quite, but you do point to an important point that when we talk about these things or when we try to highlight the risks involved or to highlight these behaviours, we have to be careful to do it in a way that doesn't turn us all into a bunch of anxious paranoids, right? We have to have some sort of trust in the world, in our governments, in society. And what I'm saying is that we do need to think about these in broad terms. So here I see that there's a big role for government to play in terms of communicating, listen, we're living in a very risky world. Sometimes states are doing things where they're operating outside of the bounds. We're doing our best to address these challenges. We're addressing them in various levels, sometimes in direct government relations, you know, in foreign relations, sometimes through intelligence and behind the scenes. But also, as a society, you need to be aware that this is the new environment that you're in. And in order to help us address it, don't be an anxious paranoid. Actually, go out and have more connection, more resilience, more community, more awareness. And in that sense, we can build up that level of broader societal resilience that I was advocating for.
1: Lydia, I wonder if it's actually worth introducing an example that I suspect many listeners might have stumbled across over the past year. For a period in the back half of the year, I was being contacted constantly on my morning radio show with listeners saying, why aren't you talking about these new road rules that I'm reading about? And it's been flooding social media for Australians for a good 6 months. Stories about over 65s being given a curfew for driving on the road. People being told that you can no longer have a sip of water while you're driving a car. People being told that you have to keep your headlights on 24 hours a day. And this is all totally fake news. But I ran into the Transport Minister, the Federal Transport Minister, Catherine King, in Canberra, and she started talking to me about it. But what was interesting to me was that Catherine King speculated that it probably was a disinformation campaign. They don't know who it was. This was something they were investigating
0: further.
1: Really?
0: Is that what they think?
1: So could you help listeners, Lydia, understand where that might come from? Why might that happen? What exactly is the objective?
2: Oh, that's a fascinating example. I missed that one. I must not be online enough
1: to have seen that one.
2: But no, that is fascinating. And it shows you how tricky it can be, right? Because it's a fairly innocuous type of information about road rules, right? So we're not talking about an election or a referendum or, you know, a big political action or a divisive social issue. These are very everyday things. But what it does is it muddies the water. It throws dirt in the clarity. And I think that's the point of disinformation campaigns, that we have to try to understand them in that way. oftentimes we look at them as a form of manipulation. And I've talked in the past about how they are manipulative tactics. So they're meant to sway your opinion or your position in a particular way. But oftentimes what their broader aim is just to muddy the water, where you just can't trust what the information is, where it comes from, whether it's true or not. And what that breeds is this kind of broader sense of distrust and apathy, and people just throwing their hands up and being like, oh, who knows what's true anymore?
1: So in terms of our response to this, Lydia, Gideon Rachman wrote recently that the best response to Russian hybrid warfare may be a Western version of grey zone tactics. And specifically, he suggests using offensive cyber capabilities. I'd take the opportunity just to point listeners back to our new Frontlines miniseries, our interview with Radek Sikorski, the Polish foreign minister, the interviews we did

0: don't do covert operations. They do. I mean, we know that the United States has done it throughout its history and its time as a global leader. So those things do happen. But I get a little uncomfortable around saying, well, let's just respond like for like. Because what that does is just erode, again, the system even further. It erodes those rules and those norms even further. And then you just get to this point where it's a free-for-all, right? Might makes right. That's exactly what we're trying to avoid. And so I think maybe the answer lies in, again, working with regional partners and allies to develop almost like an alternative type of rule set. One of the issues, or you know, one of the reasons what makes gray zone behavior so effective is because there is this confusion around what the response will be. And so if we can bring some clarity around what the response will be, then that might help deter some of those things. It's an ongoing challenge that we have to deal with. But for example, should we have some sort of clarity and coordination around the attribution of cyber attacks? Should we have some clarity and coordination around what exactly constitutes economic coercion? Can we work with our regional partners and allies to develop those sets of standards and norms, almost reworking that rules-based order that has eroded?
1: Yes. For instance, Lydia, we can't match arson with other countries. Like, you know, there's some fascinating work about the amount of drones that Russia has been sending all over Europe, outside hospitals, outside broadcast authorities, outside airports. It hasn't actually had much coverage in Australia. And then they just pull back and Putin smiles more or less and sort of says, what are you talking about? With one of those enigmatic smiles of his. So can we play anything like those games in our region?
0: Well, we've seen, you know, particularly with Ukraine, how warfare has shifted. And you bring about the example of the use of drones. I mean, that is like a huge experiment right now in terms of demonstrating how relatively low-cost types of military provisions, like drones, can have massive effects. And so one of the lessons I think that we can take, and we are taking, is the use of how drone warfare, for example, has transformed warfighting. How can we then incorporate that in our defense strategies, in our defensive posture, and in when we have to respond operationally as well?
1: All right. Well, look, you've just given us plenty to think about, and it's not simple. That's the lovely thing. We'll chew over it.
2: So, Lydia, we always love getting recommendations on global roaming, and we're wondering if you'd perhaps offer something for our listeners to either read, watch, or listen to.
0: I'm a big fan of alternative histories, and given the state of the world today, who wouldn't want to see another timeline and see how that might look? So there's been two television recommendations that I've got that do focus on this alternative history framing. Both are a few years old now, but I think they're still worth watching. One of them is Man in the High Castle, which is a TV adaptation of this science fiction novel by Philip K. Dick. And it's got one of my favorite actors in there, Rufus Sewell, who I always loved since he played Will Ladislaw in the adaptation of Middlemarch.
1: Well, I agree completely.
0: Yeah, he's terrific. And the book and the TV series, so they depict this alternative history where Axis powers actually win World War II. And it shows an America divided into Japanese and German occupied zones and a neutral zone, and it shows a completely different world order. And it shows the efforts of anti-fascists that are fighting occupation in America. And it's a great fictionalization and I think a warning about fascism, which I found fascinating, both the book and the TV series. The other alternative history series, which I've been loving, is For All Mankind. So it's four seasons in and it's terrific. It's about the space race. But this time, instead of Americans first landing on the moon, the Russians did it first. And it explores all the consequences to that in terms of not only how the space program develops or how the Cold War plays out, but its impacts on women's rights and equality and the broader trajectory of the Cold War. And it's got great characters, great running. And I really love especially how the show depicts the male characters in this and how the adjustment to a more equitable kind of framing or more equitable space program is actually quite seamless. So I thought it was a little bit off the stereotype there, and I really like that.
1: Oh, they're great suggestions, neither of which I was alert to. Look, thank you, Lydia, very much indeed. As you say, it's not been an easy outline of threats and opportunities, but we're very grateful.
0: Thanks so much for having me. It's always great to talk to you.

0: That's the Lowy Institute's Lydia Khalil there. If you found this conversation interesting or thought-provoking, I'd really recommend that you go back and look for another mini-series that we put together, The Matter of Facts. We ran it in tandem with the television series, but a number of podcasts with the likes of Jimmy Wales, the founder of Wikipedia, also an American academic who thinks that the best thing, the most powerful thing you can do in this time of mis and disinformation is to just pick up a physical book and read it. There's a lot there for you to pick through if you're interested in these issues. Also, a look at the impacts of AI on the information systems that we all live with here in Australia today. In this series of favourite agenda-setting episodes, our next is another wake-up call, this time on the economy. Michael Stutchbury is the former editor-in-chief of the Australian Financial Review. He's the executive director of the Centre for Independent Studies. And we're going to have a pretty rough-and-tumble conversation about spending and savings. I'm Hamish McDonald. The email address is global.roaming@abc.net.au. I'll see you next time.
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2: 25 to 12. Missed your fill of RN Breakfast this morning? Fear not. Here's Luke Sidden-Dundon with today's breakfast wrap.
3: From Wadjuri Country, I'm Luke Sidden-Dundon, and today on the breakfast wrap, we're going to take a look at political chaos in Victoria. It's engulfing both the major parties. The Labor Premier has been referred to the anti-corruption watchdog over the state's big build scandal, and the Liberal Party is once again in disarray as one MP launches a legal challenge, all with an election less than 150 days away. You're going to hear from Victoria's Shadow Attorney General.
4: If you're saying to me, should the Liberal Party be elected at every election forevermore, I agree with you. I totally agree with you.
5: But
4: what you're asking me is, should the Liberal Party have won every past election?
5: I'm asking why you've been unable to do that.
4: I am hoping that at this election, Victorians realise the need to clean up this state.
3: Then, two far-right leaders in Europe are vowing to fight consequential elections. We'll find out what's going on with Marine Le Pen and Nigel Farage. From the Radio National Breakfast team, this is The Breakfast Wrap. It's good to be back with you on The Breakfast Wrap. Big thank you to Brooke Young for jumping in over the last couple of days, covering some of the biggest stories around the world. Today, though, we're going to take a look back home and look to the next election Australia faces. Not the federal election, but a state one. It will be in Victoria in November. And less than 150 days out, both the major parties are in a bit of strife. It's not really new for the Liberal Party in Victoria, but for the Labor Party, it's been in government for more than a decade, and the latest scandal is threatening to be its undoing. The state opposition has referred Premier Jacinta Allan to the state's anti-corruption watchdog. It comes as the fallout from the big build corruption scandal continues, where an estimated $15 billion of taxpayer funds reportedly went to bikies who infiltrated the CFMEU. It's something the Premier has been asked about in press conferences, is what she said yesterday, reiterating her concerns about misconduct.
6: I have been clear for more than 2 years now. These reports, and some of them I do want to be careful because police are investigating and we shouldn't cut across that very serious and important work. But there has been examples of extreme and violent behaviour and I've been clear of that.
3: That is the Victorian Labor Premier, Jacinta Allan there. Well, on the other side of politics is James Newbury. He's a Liberal MP. He's also the Shadow Attorney General. And he came on with Sally this morning to talk about the Premier and also the problems facing his own Liberal Party.
7: You've referred the Premier to IBAC, the Independent Broad-Based Anti-Corruption Commission. What personal responsibility do you believe she has on this issue?
4: The Premier, when she was then Minister, reportedly intervened in a dispute between the union and another company. As a result of that intervention, the CFMEU's preferred company got a particular contract for a level crossing removal project job. And since, that company has been charged with serious financial crimes, and police allege them to be corrupt. So allegedly, had the Premier's office not intervened, that company that has since been charged would not have got that job. So it is very, very serious a set of allegations. And sadly, since these allegations came to light, every time the Premier's been asked about them, she said she hasn't even bothered to check her records.
7: The Premier has apologised for the cost of this big build scandal to taxpayers last week. Is that sufficient until voters can make up their own minds in the state election in November?
4: I don't think she actually did apologise for that. I do accept that she said sorry for something. When questioned, she couldn't actually explain what she was sorry for. I think the only thing she's sorry for is the fact there's an election coming and voters think that she's responsible for the worst corruption scandal the state's ever seen. I don't think she actually has apologised for anything specifically, which is the point. The only way we will stop what is occurring is through a royal commission and getting tough, which is what we're proposing to do if we're elected.
7: What do you believe misconduct around the big build has cost the state of Victoria?
4: Well, we've seen obviously reports of at least $15 billion up to $30 billion. So we don't know, but we need to understand why and the full cost, which is why we've committed to a very strong royal commission. We want to also chase down the money. We want to chase down criminals and chase down money. And you will hear the Premier say police are investigating, but we're yet to see anyone convicted of anything or any money come back to the state that has been corrupted. I mean, everyone is getting off scot-free.
7: Moira Deeming has accused a former opposition leader and fellow MP Matthew Guy of assaulting her. A police looked at the footage and said no offence could be detected. The Liberal Party was set to disendorse her this week, but now she's launched legal action effectively halting this. When you're trying to hold the government to account, how damaging and distracting is all this to the Liberal Party and your chances to take back power in November?
4: Well, this is a matter before the court, so of course you'll understand why it would be inappropriate for me to comment. But that in no way detracts from me working 7 days a week, as is the rest of my team. We are going to make sure that Victorians understand the importance of this election. They understand that corruption is infesting the state. I mean, I often say it's the worst example in our state's history, and I think that that's probably an accepted fact.
7: So if all this is going on, why is the Liberal Party involved again in infighting and legal cases?
4: Well, I wouldn't characterise it that way. You've referred to one particular matter relating to one particular person, and that is a matter before the court. So, of course, I wouldn't comment on that. But you've asked me about my day job and what we are doing as a team. Well, I'll tell you what I'm focused on.
7: No, I asked if it was damaging and distracting to the party's chances of taking back power in November.
4: And I'm telling you, every single day I am prosecuting what this government is doing wrong, because Victorians need to know and we need to fix it. We need to clean up this state.
7: If this Labor government in Victoria is as bad as the way in which you're characterising it, why has the Liberal Party been unable to throw this government out at the ballot box?
4: Well, because the election's in November. I mean, you can't throw a government
7: over several
4: out before
7: years. The Labor government's been in for some time. Why has...
4: Well, the big build... I mean, if you're talking about corruption and the
7: no,
4: big build...
7: No, that wasn't
4: over,
7: what I was asking again.
4: But if I can give you an example, the issue of corruption and the big build has come to light over the last couple of years. So since that time, the first election to occur is in November. And I think that the state Labor government's going to be wiped out.
7: Was it a bad government before that on issues of COVID and so on?
4: My view is this government's been a bad government and shouldn't have been elected in the first place. Of course, I've never voted for them. But
7: I'm asking is, why is the Liberal Party unable to win elections and get Labor out, who've been in for some time now and faced criticism for their handling of the state's economy, issues like COVID and now Big Bill?
4: Look, firstly, we live in a democracy, so everyone has a right. If you're saying to me, should the Liberal Party be elected at every election forevermore, I agree with you.
7: Not what I'm saying.
4: What you're asking me is, should the Liberal Party have won every past election?
7: I'm asking why you've been unable to do that.
4: What I'm saying is, in a democracy, different parties win over time. I am hoping that at this election, Victorians realise the need to clean up this state, which is exactly the argument that we're putting, because it's time to fix this state and to clean it up.
3: James Newbury there, a Liberal MP and the Victorian Shadow Attorney General. Well, we get Tom Crowley to talk about all sorts of things. He's usually stationed in Parliament House talking federal politics. But for the next little while, I'm fortunate to be sharing my Melbourne studio with him. So, of course, we had to get him on to talk about Victorian politics. And here's what he had to say with Sally about that interview.
8: Yes, it was a bit of an entertaining exchange and worth going back to, especially if you are a Victorian. I mean, the key question here, the main thing you were talking about was the CFMEU corruption, which is a massive issue now for Jacinta Allen, whose personal numbers are, you know, absolutely in the toilet. But this Victorian government has had its detractors for a long time. And as you got into with James Newbury, not only has the Liberal Party not been able to win elections, they've actually lost ground in terms of seats, or at least Labor's gained ground in terms of seats in every single election. Labor went forward by one in the 2022 election after the bruising experience of the pandemic. It's been a revolving door of leaders for the Liberal Party. There continue to be melodramas relating to Moira Deeming and others within the party. Now Jess Wilson sits in polling. She's the only major party leader, with Pauline Hanson as the proxy for no One Nation Victorian leader. Jess Wilson, the only one with a positive approval rating in the latest Redbridge poll. But how's this for primaries? One Nation 27, Labor 26, and the Coalition 26. That is basically a three-way tie in the margin for error of these polls heading into the election. It's a very hard one to read. One Nation doesn't even have a leader in the state of Victoria yet, and yet they are still polling as number one. So that's its own quite extraordinary thing. It's going to be a really fascinating election.
7: Yeah, it is. And momentum seems to be building, so to speak, around the Big Build controversy as well, and pushing for more answers there.
3: Sally Sara and Tom Crowley there with a bit of analysis on Victorian politics. Well, we're going to turn to Europe now, where two far-right leaders are promising to pursue their political ambitions despite increasing scrutiny over how they've been handling allegedly fraudulent finances. The two leaders we're talking about are France's Marine Le Pen and the UK's Nigel Farage. We're going to first dive into the leader of the far-right Reform Party, Mr. Farage, because he's saying this morning that he is resigning his seat in the UK Parliament to stand again. This while he faces scrutiny over donations.
9: Enough is enough. And I thought over the weekend, what shall I do? I could go out and try and make some real big money. I could go to the USA. And then I thought, why should I be judged today or in history in the future by Sky News and their ilk? Why should they be the people that decide my fate when, as I repeat, I've done nothing wrong?
3: So Mr. Farage denies wrongdoing. He says that he'll let his constituents be his judges, but his political opponents say that the by-election is fake and a circus. The Spectator's political correspondent, Noah Hoffman, has been following this story, and she spoke to Sally this morning.
7: What has Nigel Farage decided to do here?
10: He's decided that he wants to get on the front foot of this issue of gifts he's received in the past and whether or not he should have declared them. There's currently an investigation by the House of Commons sleaze watchdog into whether Farage broke parliamentary procedure by not declaring all the gifts he's received. He wanted to get ahead of that investigation, which could have resulted in him in a by-election being being triggered by triggering one himself. However, this sort of clever move, which Reform thought was quite smart on their part, has somewhat backfired because all of the mainstream parties in the UK are saying they aren't going to field candidates for this race and they aren't going to take part in what they call a stunt and his antics. So it's all quite messy here.
7: Take us back to these donations. We're talking about millions of pounds. Who are the largest donors who have given money to Nigel Farage?
10: Yeah, I mean, it's pretty astonishing. So the largest donor is a man by the name of Christopher Harborne. He's a British Thai crypto billionaire. And he gave Farage a £5 million gift, which reforms say was unconditional and personal in nature and therefore not needed to be declared before Farage stood to be an MP. However, it was within the 12-month period before he stood in the 2024 general election and therefore comes within the purview of gifts that require declaring. He didn't declare that gift, saying it wasn't necessary because of its personal nature. The media here got a hold of that information, put it out to the public, and ever since that story came out a few months ago, he's really been very tetchy. He's sort of stopped all his press conferences, which he loved doing, and he's been very frustrated and sort of dipping in momentum as well.
7: What are we seeing with the results in opinion polls at the moment? Because obviously in another very high-profile by-election, Andy Burnham got up. But is there still that residual support for reform?
10: So reform has been pretty consistent between about 25 and 30% in the polls, which is the highest polling of all the parties. What we're seeing at the moment in the UK is very much a breakdown of the traditional two-party system of Labour versus the Tories and the rise of populist parties with reform on the right and the Greens on the left. The Greens in the UK are a bit more outlandish than they are in Australia. And so he's been consistent in that sort of territory, but he hasn't been able to come above it and grab onto those undecideds or those more centrist, traditional Tory voters who can't sort of stomach the idea of voting reform. And if he really wanted to win a sort of stonking parliamentary majority, he does need to grasp onto more of those voters. And then, of course, you mentioned Andy Burnham, who is very likely to be the next prime minister after Sir Keir Starmer in just a few weeks' time. He has an appeal that Starmer didn't have to the sort of traditional white working class voters tempted by Farage and by reform. And that really came to the forefront in the by-election that facilitated Burnham's return to parliament. Now, in Clacton, which is Farage's currency, Labour do not have a chance. It is staunchly right-wing. If anything, the Tories are the challenger party there. However, they have ruled out standing a candidate, saying they're not going to take part in a gimmick.
3: The Spectator's political correspondent, Noah Hoffman, there, speaking to Sally all the way from London. We're going to stay in Europe, but we're going to head across the channel now, where political analyst Dominique Moisy has been following another story. The leader of France's far-right National Rally Party, Marine Le Pen, has declared that she'll run for president next year, but her path remains pretty treacherous. Overnight, a Paris appeals court upheld her conviction for embezzling millions of euros of European Parliament funds, but it shortened her ban on running for office. It suspended a portion of her jail sentence too. Speaking on French TV earlier this morning, Ms. Le Pen maintained her innocence and announced that she would take the case to the country's highest court.
11: I had indicated that I would not campaign while wearing an electronic tag, but since I have the option of appealing and the government is suspending the effects of the ruling, I will therefore campaign without an electronic tag. So tonight, I am a candidate in the presidential election.
3: And that is Marine Le Pen, France's National Rally Party leader. So from Paris, Dominique Moisy told Sally what the verdict actually means for French politics.
12: It's a very sophisticated result. On the one hand, it confirms the condemnation of Marine Le Pen. But on the other hand, the new verdict allows her to run as a candidate, even if on paper she would have to run with an electronic bracelet as someone who has been condemned but whose ineligibility has been greatly reduced. So it's quite casuistic, but Marine Le Pen took one conclusion from it. I can run, and I will run, as the candidate of the national rally.
7: How is this decision being received publicly in France?
12: It's a huge bet for the national rally on the left and on the centre-right. Those who oppose Marine Le Pen are saying, well, we're not going to vote for someone who's been condemned by justice. But the electorate of Marine Le Pen, that is a very strong electorate, may decide that, well, it doesn't matter.
7: Marine Le Pen was convicted of embezzling 1.4 million euros in European Parliament funds to pay her own party employees between 2004 and 2016. That was upheld. Can you remind our listeners what happened?
12: She used the money that was given to her as a member of the European Parliament to pay her national employees, so to speak. So there was a misuse of the fund.
7: What do you think this decision means for Marine Le Pen's electoral prospects? Will it affect it badly?
12: Well, first, she's going to run together with Bardella. They are presenting themselves as a team. When Marine Le Pen says, vote for me, it means vote also for Bardella. I will be the president. He will be my prime minister. I mean, for the first time in the history of the Fifth Republic, the chances of Marine Le Pen party to come to power are real. It's a huge bet. In a way, the decision will depend upon the opponent. If the moderates are divided, it leaves the extreme left, LFI, Mélenchon, a very good card to play. And if in the second round you see the extreme right opposing the extreme left, well, the extreme right will come to power.
3: A good little look into French politics with political analyst Dominique Moisy. Well, there's been plenty of coverage this week about the Prime Minister's meetings with Pacific leaders, now up against the backdrop of that Chinese missile test in the Pacific. Anthony Albanese is today holding meetings with his counterparts from Papua New Guinea and Tonga in Brisbane before they watch the Rugby League State of Origin decider. He's back in Australia after signing the Vivale Union Security and Development Pact while visiting Fiji and also joining Independence Day celebrations in Solomon Islands. The ANU's distinguished fellow, James Batley, was once the Australian High Commissioner there, also the High Commissioner to Fiji. He gave us his assessment of the last few days of diplomacy.
13: To my mind, it's been a pretty emphatic consolidation of Australia's position as the key security partner of Pacific Island countries. It's been, really big wins for Australian diplomacy in the region.
7: The PM signed historic treaties with Fiji this week, the Vivale Union and also this Ocean of Peace Alliance. So you were High Commissioner there previously. Are these landmarks in the relationship?
13: They certainly are. When I was in Fiji, of course, that was following the 2006 military coup, so we had a pretty bad relationship with the regime of then Prime Minister Bainimarama. So this is really a complete turnaround from those days. But it really underlines, I think, the sense of trust that has been built up between Pacific Island countries and Australia.
7: China's test firing of this missile this week, do you think it has added to a sense of momentum of Australia's political efforts in the Pacific, or could it scare off some of the Pacific nations who may be reluctant to become closer strategically, politically, and from a security perspective with Australia?
13: No, I don't think it will have won China any friends at all. I do think there is an evolution in the way that Pacific Island countries are thinking about China. A few years ago, I think it was a much more straightforward idea that geostrategic competition is quite good because it can be leveraged to get more aid, more development assistance. I think now there's a much more realistic appreciation that the stakes are pretty high and that Chinese behaviour really can destabilise the region. I think we'll see a continuation of this sort of Jekyll and Hyde aspect of Chinese approaches where on the one hand there's a charm offensive, but on the other hand there are these really intimidatory gestures that we see occasionally.
7: We need to talk football, James. The Prime Minister will meet the PNG Prime Minister James Marape in Brisbane today, and the government's investment in a new NRL team in Papua New Guinea will be on the agenda. How do you see the use of soft power in this area?
13: Yeah, look, I think like a lot of people, I'm a little bit ambivalent about this. It's a lot of money. But I think on balance, it is a worthwhile investment from Australia. I think the soft power benefits, they're very hard to measure, but I think they're worth the investment. And I think it will go a long way to build those people-to-people links between Australia and not just Papua New Guinea, but other countries in the region.
3: And that is the ANU's Distinguished Fellow, James Batley, the former High Commissioner to Solomon Islands, also to Fiji, speaking to Sally Sara about the Prime Minister's diplomacy this week. Well, thank you so much for listening to all of those interviews produced by the Radio National Breakfast team. The Breakfast Wrap was today produced by Kathy Van Extel. I'm Lixidam Dunton. I'll see you tomorrow.
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2: It's coming up to 12 o'clock and yes, of course, news is next. I'm Jonathan Green, back with you after that with a spot of poetry. And of course, other big ideas. What's the role of the writer in troubled times? Author Tony Birch, his thoughts, and he has them. He'll be joined by the editor of The Monthly and all-round amusing fellow, Michael Williams. That's coming up after the news. We're hitting there now. It's coming up to 12 o'clock.

0: Good afternoon. This is ABC News. I'm Gareth Mundy. The Prime Minister is describing the widespread Telstra outage across the country this morning as deeply concerning and very disruptive to people's lives. The telco has apologised to customers and those affected by public transport delays or payment failures as a result of what it says appears to be a synchronisation failure across data centres. It says most services are now restored. Anthony Albanese says the government is working closely with Telstra as it investigates the root cause of the issue.
1: At this stage, what Telstra have indicated to the government is that they don't see this as being, there's no evidence of it being malicious, but those investigations are underway.
0: The WA Police Commissioner says regional areas have likely been the most affected by the nationwide outage. Telstra says around 90% of calls and data are now functioning correctly. Police have conducted one welfare check and are ready to perform more if Telstra identifies any failed 000 calls and is unable to make contact by phone. Cole Blanche says some regional areas have no other networks to fall back on.
2: So even when the normal process, which is called the camp on, it will go to other carriers. Some places in regional WA don't have other carriers available. So there is likely to be 000 outages in some areas.
0: Telstra customers have expressed their disappointment over the nationwide outage. In Perth, multiple people attended the telco's CBD store for help rectifying their services. This customer told the ABC he was unable to contact his wife overseas due to the troubles.
3: It was a real pain, so trying to get hold of her, can't speak to her and whatever, and I was wondering if there's something wrong with the phone, because it was intermittent, so I was waiting around for the shop to open. But anyway, they were really very, very helpful.
0: A man whose car crashed into a home in suburban Perth, killing a woman, has pleaded guilty to manslaughter. Rhys Robert Hawkins was driving under the influence of alcohol when his car crashed into the home in Rivervale in February. A woman who was visiting from Nepal died. Hawkins has pleaded guilty to manslaughter, unlawful damage, driving under the influence of alcohol and driving with illicit drug in oral fluid. The 36-year-old is scheduled to appear in the Supreme Court for a sentencing hearing in September. A WA union leader says mining workers set to participate in significant industrial action next week want pay clarity after unions gave BHP notice to strike this morning. Negotiations between the miner and unions reached breaking point after yesterday's bargaining meeting for workers at its Port Hedland operations failed to reach an agreement. Workers gave the required 5 days notice of an 8-hour stoppage with the strike to take place next Thursday.

0: WA Secretary of the Australian Manufacturing Workers Union, Steve McCartney, says workers have been patient and trying to negotiate for 7 months.
1: What we want to do is end up with an agreement where, with clarity, they understand what they're going to get paid every year, their future isn't in the hands of their immediate boss and their pay rise, and to make sure that when they do get a bonus, they know how that bonus was measured up.
0: The United States' latest attacks on Iran have sent oil prices surging, here's Sarah Amir.
2: In what could be the biggest test to the US and Iran's already fragile ceasefire so far, the US military is launching fresh strikes on Iran after three commercial shipping vessels were hit in the Strait of Hormuz. The latest escalation has sent oil prices up, with Brent crude trading at just under $76 a barrel, up more than 6% this week. The White House has also revoked a temporary license to Iran, which was allowing it to sell oil to the rest of the world. Both Washington and Tehran are accusing the other of violating their memorandum of understanding, which was signed under a month ago.
0: Colombia's World Cup tilt has ended in a penalty shootout loss to Switzerland, while Egypt's coach has levelled cheating allegations following a 3-2 loss to Argentina. Amanda Shalala has more.
3: Colombia went into this one as the favourites, but the Swiss did really well to hold them as well and to just resist it. But then it went to penalties, and as we know, with penalties, the Socceroos experienced this against Egypt. It can be a bit of a lottery sometimes. The Swiss made it through to the quarterfinals, but in terms of the biggest fallout, it has come from the Egypt coach. He is furious about some of the officiating in this match. There was a goal which Egypt had disallowed. They were also denied a penalty shout. So as you can imagine, when you lose a game in that situation, they're going to pick at anything that didn't go their way.
0: Perth's weather, partly cloudy tomorrow with a sunny morning and a shower or two, 21 degrees after an overnight low of 8. Currently in the city, it's 20.6 degrees. ABC News, it's 5 past 12.
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5: Jonathan Green with you at 5 past 12. A spot of poetry for you in this hour. In fact, it's was something of a literary theme. What's the role of the writer in troubled times? That's a big, important question. Do they have a responsibility to attempt to bring change? Do they perhaps have a responsibility to specifically not do that? You're about to hear from one of the country's finest and most celebrated authors, Tony Birch. And writers, they have that enviable capacity to create perspectives and experience, their words and imagination on the page and in your mind. So what should they do with that skill? Change the world? Cultivate empathy and understanding? Or simply bear witness? Here's Natasha Mitchell with Big Ideas.
6: Hi, it's Natasha Mitchell. Today on Big Ideas, can writing change the world? In the face of censorship and cancellations, book shreddings and more, it's a question many writers have been really wrestling with in the past few years, including one of Australia's best.
7: As a writer, I think I have limited ability to have any serious impact. I'm sceptical of that. I said to the schools group here on Friday, yeah, when people say things like, does writing change the world? I used to think that, and then what you would realise, and historically any older people would realise, it only takes one or two men who are mad to really do serious damage to the whole world. And yeah, your writing is up against that incredibly powerful, regressive, violent forces, so it's a very difficult...
8: Good to see you're still demotivating rooms of students, Tony. That's
7: yeah.
6: Don't be demotivated. Tony Birch has plenty of galvanising things to say today on Big Ideas, and he's also sharing incredible stories from the 1800s and beyond about Aboriginal women whose letters, courageous letters to authorities, are amongst the most powerful acts of writing he's come across. Writers, writing, writers' festivals, they've certainly been at the front lines and amongst the biggest casualties of recent battles over free speech. So what is the role of the writer at this moment? How can writers write with courage? Are there times when they should just stay silent? Yeah, And what responsibilities do we have as readers? Tony Burch is an historian, activist, an award-winning writer, a poet, an essayist of Aboriginal, Irish and Barbadian descent, whose books include Women and Children, Ghost River and The White Girl, a novel about the stolen generations which is widely taught now in Australian high schools. He's also the Boisbouvier Chair in Australian Literature at the University of Melbourne, and this is his powerful closing night address on the ethical imagination given at this year's Melbourne Writers' Festival on the lands of the Kulin Nations. Later he'll join the editor of the monthly magazine and his former student, as it happens, Michael Williams.
7: I'm hesitant to begin, as some of what I will talk about tonight I expect to contradict before I finish speaking. If I wanted to be clever, I might call this a strategically counterintuitive delivery. But if I'm honest, maybe it will get a little messy. To be more sympathetic to myself, we live in uncertain and chaotic times. In the last few years, I've asked more serious questions of myself than at any time in my life, but have produced fewer answers. So let's get going and see where we end up. The idea of an ethical imagination is not an original idea of mine. I was introduced to the concept by the Turtle Island First Nations scholar Duane Donald in his televised lecture on What Terms Can We Speak? For First Nations communities to engage in ethical conversations with settler Canadians, Donald believes that only by bypassing recalcitrant settler reactionaries determined to maintain violent, inequitable relationships against First Nations peoples can an equitable space of dialogue commence. It is also important to recognise that Margaret Sullivan deals with the concept at length in her influential work, The Ethical Imagination, to which I am greatly indebted. I'll return to the concept of an ethical imagination and its relationship to writers and readers several times during this conversation. Let me begin with the assistance of two major Aboriginal writers born around 150 years apart. In 2016, Alexis Wright, the multi-award-winning novelist and poet, published a seminal essay, What Happens When You Tell Someone Else's Story. In the essay, Wright lamented the extent to which our First Nations writing, our stories, have been forgotten, willfully erased from the public record and white consciousness both, or perhaps worse still, stolen and reproduced for public consumption and profit. Wright has reflected on the damage that narrative theft has done to First Nations communities across Australia. She writes, "We don't get much of a chance to say what is right or wrong about the stories told on our behalf, which stories are told or how they are told. It just happens and we have to deal with the fallout." Some readers of the essay have misread it as a demand for self-censorship amongst white writers. For instance, a distraught novelist complained to me for championing the essay at a literary festival, grabbed hold of their own throat with both hands and pleaded, "If anyone dare interferes with my right to produce whatever art I choose, I will suffocate." I suggested the first thing the writer do was to stop attempting to choke themselves. I then asked that they consider that the long history of theft of First Nations stories and fictions posing a fact that misrepresent us ad nauseam, these lies have historically traumatised our communities with the demonisation of our people as a defence of deaths in custody and the fantasies that justify the theft of our children being two of many examples. In What Happens When You Tell Someone Else's Story, Wright asks us to seriously consider our responsibility as writers and storytellers. When we write, when we are read, we have a responsibility to the power of storytelling, to be fully aware of the privilege of becoming a published author. Wright is not interested in a separatist approach to writing and reading. In fact, she reads as widely as any writer I know, appreciating and being influenced by global literature. She's a believer in equitable inclusion. The extent of her generosity towards non-Aboriginal people was highlighted in a second essay where she wrote that she wanted to know people far away from us and hear their stories. Wright expressed concern for what settler Australians, migrants and refugees leave behind in their homelands when they come to live on Aboriginal country. He wants to know

0: if new arrivals are accompanied by their ancestors, the custodians of traditional stories from other parts of the world, stories that nurture the generations that come after them now and into the future. If your ancestors did not come to this land with you, you lack the protection of their stories. I want to pause and consider the depth of an ethical imagination that underpins Wright's reflection. She has asked the question that, to my knowledge, no other writer in Australia has posed. And she has done so, I believe, because she cares deeply about the interconnections between all of us, wherever we come from, whatever damage we have done to others, or the extent to which we have suffered from the actions of others. 150 years before Alexis Wright began her writing life, a Wurundjeri Willem man, the senior clan leader, Bill Baleri, reminded the new arrivals on Kulin country in a poem that members of the Aboriginal nation and the white strangers both were interconnected in life and death. Towards the end of his own life in 1846, Bill Baleri, who as a young man had been present at the John Batman Treaty signing charade of 1835, wrote that we all become bones, all of us, articulating that despite the violence of the invading British, any claim to superiority and authority would eventually be pointless. For Bill Baleri, knowing that none of us could escape the fate of becoming bones, he and Alexis Wright offered an ethical construct of coexistence. His ideal was not to be, of course, and today we live with the historical legacy of the violence that followed. Imagination is neither neutral nor a singly progressive concept. We often talk about people having no imagination when they articulate ideas that appear regressive or damaging to others. But they do have an imagination, one that is self-consciously negative and motivated by the destruction of others. Such is the case in a colonial context within Australia, where imagination has been strategically weaponized to disenfranchise and deliberately harm First Nations people. From the latter half of the 19th century onward, the British imagined Aboriginal people in Australia and First Nations communities globally to be primitive and savage in order to justify the killing of whole nations. The British sleight of hand fiction underpinning the invasion and occupation of Aboriginal country that would become Australia utilised the legal fiction terra nullius to conceive of land unoccupied by any people that might resemble civilization. To claim that country was empty at the same time that land was being stolen by violent dispossession required an imagination that was corrupt and cruel. Similarly, in the following decades into the 20th century, the removal of First Nations children from families and communities relied on an imagination of colonial benevolence, dismissing the basic human rights of Aboriginal people. I want to now highlight a body of writing that exposed this hypocrisy through words and stories too rarely read or heard. The major Aboriginal writers of the late 19th century and the first decades of the 20th century remain largely unknown to us. Their words, written in correspondence to colonial authorities across Australia, are housed in storage boxes in government archives and public libraries. To sit with letters demanding that stolen children be returned to family, that living conditions be improved on government reserves and religious missions, that the colonial promise of land rights be upheld, is a humbling experience. The extensive correspondence written predominantly by women is remarkable for its intellectual and emotional clarity, whereas the reception of the writing amongst colonial authorities reflects an imagination most often devoid of empathy. The complex bureaucratic intervention into the lives and well-being of Victorian Aboriginal people was formally instituted in 1860 with the establishment of the Board for the Protection of Aborigines, the BPA. A suite of government legislative acts during the 1860s and 70s resulted in the majority of Aboriginal people being forcibly concentrated on reserves across the colony by 1880, where children were often separated from parent and family. Housed in a dormitory system, children were provided with religious instruction and basic education to a level according to one government spokesperson of the time, being that if they can read and write and know how to count their wages, that's all will be necessary of them. As I've previously written in relationship to the government's limited expectations for Aboriginal people, these attempts to curtail Aboriginal self-determination did not go according to plan. By the early 1880s, the now young adults who had been educated for a decade in some cases became activist writers, demanding improved living conditions for themselves and their families. Young Aboriginal adults crafted petitions to government authorities. They penned letters to daily newspapers and wrote directly to local politicians. This writing of as activism so alarmed colonial officials that in the early 1880s, the manager of the Lake Tyers Aboriginal Reserve, a Reverend Bulmer, stated that the greatest failure of the BPA was to grant Aboriginal people the power of the written word, for they have surely used it against us. In 1886, as a means of curbing political activism amongst young Aboriginal people, the Victorian colonial government legislated a new Aborigines Act, more commonly known by Aboriginal people as the infamous Half-Caste Act. Time does not permit a detailed analysis of the Act tonight, but two outcomes are pertinent to this conversation. Firstly, the 1886 Act began the process of dividing Aboriginal people into blood quantum categories, including half-caste, quarter-caste and octoroon, allowing authorities to separate so-called mixed-blood agitators from their families and elders. A second primary motivation of the 1886 Act desired an outcome that widespread frontier violence had failed to deliver, being the total extermination of the so-called Aboriginal race. The expectation underpinning the legislation could not have been more clearly stated when a member of the BPA commented, "The pure Aboriginals, of which there are about 300, will be kept until the end of their days. But in the opinion of the board, it is that in the course of a very few years, the whole of the race will have passed away." I'd like us to pause again to consider these chilling words. The whole of them, Aboriginal people, will have passed away. The feigned banality of the phrase, reminiscent of the soothe the dying pillow deception, disguises what would be required for an entire nation to pass away. For such an outcome to succeed, older Aboriginal people, forcibly living on reserves and religious missions, would remain isolated from their own people, entrapped in a macabre display of gradual extinction. Simultaneously, the identities of younger, a vocal generation of Aboriginal people would be erased with the slight of a legislative pen. In both law and ethics, this violence has a name. It is genocide. Unfortunately, within Australia, genocide remains an unpalatable term when applied to colonial violence against First Nations communities. This is hardly surprising. Nationalism of any sort should be treated with suspicion, and yet it is called upon repeatedly to refute any discussion of colonial genocide. While flag waving, particularly at a sporting event, might be tolerable, it should be sin-binned when discussing the legacy of human rights abuses. Although we have one, Australia is not a football team. Concepts such as the current buzzwords, including social cohesion and truth-telling, require more of us than a tired national anthem defence. As we are aware, the Aboriginal community of Victoria did not pass away as a result of the 1886 Act. In fact, by the first decades of the 20th century, Aboriginal communities were not only surviving but culturally rejuvenating themselves on the same reserves that were supposed to facilitate their end. The writing produced by Aboriginal women in the first decades of the 20th century illustrates the extent of the struggle to simply live, to simply be. Amongst the many hundreds of letters I researched in government archives, the correspondence between one family living on the Framlingham Reserve in the Western District of Victoria and the BPA has remained with me two decades later. The letters concern the removal of a teenage daughter from her mother without explanation. The girl was taken from her mother and sent to the Lake Conda Reserve, also in the Western District, where the girl's family were refused physical contact with her. I'm often asked what it is that I value most as a writer. My answer, to be read, would seem obvious. What I mean in a more considered way is that it would be a terrible experience not to be read, not to have a relationship with a reader. The most intimate moments of our lives as children, family, and friendships are to be read by someone we love. As I expect everyone in this room tonight would agree, to put words on a page as a means of communicating with another person, only to have those words ignored or dismissed, would be a humiliating experience. The Aboriginal women who wrote to government officials in the first half of the 20th century did so with eloquence, dignity, gentle persuasion, and an ethical imagination. The poignancy of their words, for an Aboriginal reader at least, is both heartbreaking and empowering. That some government officials that the women corresponded with ignored their words, and that the letters to and from children were sometimes destroyed, is a shameful act.
1: 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This is award-winning writer, historian, teacher, activist, Professor Tony Burch, with this closing night address that he gave at the Melbourne Writers' Festival this year on the ethical imagination and the giving and receiving of writers and their readers.
0: In the years immediately after World War I, the Framlingham Aboriginal community were in mourning. Men whose own status as both Australian citizens and Aboriginal people had been denied them had volunteered for the AIF. They fought and died in Europe. Their bodies remain in the ground there today. One family who had lost several members in the Great War suffered further indignity at its end when the daughter of a prominent Aboriginal woman was taken from her. Following the child's removal, the mother wrote to the Chief Secretary of the Victorian Government pleading the following for the return of her daughter. "Dear sir, I am thinking about my poor little girl. She is longing to come home again to her own native part. You know that it's quite natural for a child to come home to her own mother and relations. My sister got a letter telling her that Mrs. Galbraith is treating her very unkindly. She knocked her head against the door and she struck her. Mrs. Galbraith is overworking her too much. The girl has to get up at 6 o'clock in the morning and scrub before she goes to school, and then she has to work when she comes home again." The mother's words were ignored. She was given no explanation as to why her daughter would not be returned home to her. In addition to writing to government officials, the mother wrote directly to her own daughter. While a copy of this letter is available in the government archive, we have no knowledge if the daughter received the letter, as we also know that the correspondence from family was often withheld from stolen children, lest it render those children over emotional, according to a reserve official at the time. The mother wrote the following words to her child: "My dearest darling daughter, I now write you these few lines hoping it will find you in good health. You don't know how much I long for you. I am always thinking about you. Me and Auntie, also your poor little brothers, they're always saying to me, 'When is our sister coming home again?' All your brothers, they send their love." In addition to the impact on the girl's mother and siblings, other members of her family also suffered. The girl's auntie, who had become unwell while grieving for her niece, also wrote to a government official reminding him of the cruel hypocrisy in recognising the deaths of Aboriginal men who died for king and country so that a nation would be free, then stealing the same men's young family members. The auntie wrote the following letter to a government bureaucrat: "My niece, a girl of 14 years, she was sent to Conda 2 years ago, and when she wanted to come home to her mother, they refused to let her come home, not even to see her mother. And I have heard that she's been treated very harshly by the woman manager, and all her letters are opened. All our dear brave soldier boys got killed at the front. There are none that came back alive. My brother, brother-in-law and uncle and cousin, my nephew, they're all done in there, helping to make Australia free, and this is how you treat us." I'd like us to pause again. Less than 2 weeks ago, Aboriginal elders were booed at Anzac Day commemorations across Australia simply for remembering not only Aboriginal war dead, but all who had served the nation, to quote again, who had served all of us. The hecklers some organised by far-right agitators, desecrated the lives and memories of heroes who ironically had fought for the freedoms of such cowards. At the same time, we are facing increasing complaints over welcome to country ceremonies. Yes, I too have stood and listened to an aunt or an uncle giving us a little more than we had expected at ceremonies, but so what? The same Aboriginal people who have experienced racism throughout their lives, some who were taken from their families as children, are now walking us onto country that colonial Australia attempted to steal from them, such as their generosity. As a response to the Framlingham family's persistent pleas to have their child return, the Victorian government reacted with

Aboriginal people. The girl was eventually released from the Lake Conda Reserve, but she was not returned to her mother and family. The girl was collected by a government vehicle and transferred to a Salvation Army home in Melbourne, hundreds of miles away from her mother, making it impossible for the family to visit the girl. We do not know if the family ever saw the girl again, although it is unlikely, considering private conversations I've had with relevant family members in recent years. What we do know is that the impact of the girl's removal and eventual banishment devastated the family. In the final correspondence between the child's mother and the government official, the woman wrote, "The weather is cold and my house is very damp. We are hard up for blankets. I need warm blankets. My little kitchen is always very wet and miserable. My sister is crippled for nearly 2 years now and is very thin. She is always suffering." The woman's letter ended with a dignified comment, "My kindest love and best wishes. Please excuse my writing. Please excuse my writing." At the same time, this woman ended her final letter with these four words: "Aboriginal people in Victoria had experienced forced incarceration for 60 years, frontier violence in the east and west of the colony, and the subsequent independent state had been going on for 120 years. And yet this woman asked that her writing be excused. Each letter she penned began with the words, 'Dear Sir.' She and other writers often ask after the health of their jailers and that of his family. Strategically so, I suspect, but still, the comments stand when considering the colonial authorities rarely asked after the well-being of any Aboriginal person or how they might feel about the theft of their child. For instance, William Barrack, a senior leader amongst the Aboriginal community at the Corranderk Reserve east of Melbourne, was once forced to carry his dying son, David, a five-year-old boy, through the streets of the city on a cold, rainy night in late 1870s. The boy died a short time later at the Melbourne Hospital on Lonsdale Street. When William Barrack was subsequently questioned during a Royal Commission about the living conditions of Corranderk, no evidence was sought from him about the neglectful conditions on the reserve that would have contributed to the death of his own son. Barrack was only asked if he was a hard worker and how many undershirts did he need each year. It might surprise us then, considering this history of disregard for the intellectual and compassionate depth of our writing, that so many contemporary First Nations authors have produced writing that ethically addresses the shared values of collaboration, reciprocity, protection of country in a time of climate crisis, and the value of constructive communal thinking more generally. Kim Scott, the Jewel Miles Franklin Award winner, in his novel That Dead Man Dance, provides an insight into historical attempts to negotiate productive cohabitation between Noongar First Nations people and the British in the early 19th century. Addressing the failure of this brief experiment, Scott provided us with both a cautionary tale and a potential way of seeing a different future in an anomaly post-colonial nation. Alexis Wright, for the complexity of her storytelling, is centrally concerned with the protection of delicately balanced ecologies and the urgent need to care for and defer to country for the benefit of all Australians. While another Miles Franklin winner, Melissa Lukashenko, writes to convey the authority and strength of Aboriginal women confronted by the atrocities of misogyny and violence. Violence that impacts on all women in this country, regardless of ethnicity, class, and gender. Each of these writers and others possess the greatest ethical and imaginative qualities. I'm not suggesting that non-Aboriginal writers are not gifted with such qualities. Many are. We as First Nation writers read them widely. We have been influenced by them and greatly appreciate their work. But when considering the Alexis Wright question raised at the beginning of this conversation, what happens when you tell someone else's story? Aboriginal stories created by Aboriginal people are the vital component of a productive nation that might exist beyond cliche. Witnessing the destructive impact that climate change is having on communities across the globe, First Nations poets are at the forefront of demanding that we face our ecological future with honesty, recognising what we have lost and how we, human and non-human species, might survive. Ali Kobi Ekman, the Aboriginal poet, has written often about the resilience and courage of her country. She has also warned us about the potential death of country when we do harm to it. In her poem, Rust, she writes,

We walk to the river, dying slowly. There is no one to meet us by the circle of trees. We watch canoe trees turning to ghosts. As the water vanishes to rust, we wonder, will the serpent lose its rainbow if the river runs dry? I want to move to another idea now. The legal scholar Andre Dow is also a novelist. His debut work, Anam, won the Prime Minister's Literary Award in 2024. In a recent essay, The Role of the Writer in an Unfree World, Dow addresses the elephant in every creative room at the moment, including this one, in posing the question, what is the role of the writer after October 2023? In the last 2.5 years, writers, both within Australia and internationally, have been given both general advice and more direct instruction as to what we as writers should do, say and write in the aftermath of the killing of over 1,200 mainly Jewish people in Israel on the 7th of October and the taking of more than 250 hostages and the following ongoing war on Gaza, which has killed tens of thousands of people and destroyed entire cities. Any writer entering the landscape of war marked by murder and atrocity must do so with the utmost caution. Such a writer should firstly interrogate their own motivation, questioning the validity of their authorial voice and the impact that their writing may have on the wider community. More acutely, before writing a word, we must consider the impact of our writing on those living with the trauma of war and violence. Robert Mann, the eminent scholar and Jewish Australian, recently wrote about the unbearable suffering that followed the Bondi massacre of 15 Jewish people. He also condemned what he referred to as the Hamas-led monstrous attack on October 7, 2023. He then condemned the deaths of up to 70,000 people in Gaza, including at least 20,000 children. Mann additionally warned us about the weaponization of tragedy more generally. I believe his criticism was directed at politicians, journalists, lobbyists, and writers with a greater interest in advancing a polemical argument or political manoeuvring than conveying empathy for victims of war. Mann's essay was thoughtful and quietly persuasive. It was also deeply ethical. The response to the Bondi massacre by the Commonwealth Government includes the idea that we might address the rise of anti-Semitism and threats to the fabric of social cohesion by focusing on the educative value of Australia's adherence to the concept of the fair go. After all, we live in the greatest country on earth, a wide brown land where politicians believe tolerance is best achieved by utilising a slogan rather than initiating responsible policy. The fair go is a myth we use to mask any serious critique, not only of anti-Semitism, but colonial violence, misogyny, and racism at a wider level. The belief that we might address the complex issues of racism and violence by way of a jingle is blind to reality. Thomas Mayo, the Aboriginal and Torres Strait Islander man who campaigned tirelessly for the yes vote during the failed Indigenous constitutional recognition campaign, immediately saw through the government's lack of understanding. His essay in the monthly, The Terror of Silence, discussed the history of indifference surrounding racist violence against First Nations people. The harrowing example he presents should leave us in no doubt that when it comes to racism in Australia, commentary and sentiment are selective. Mayo writes about an incident in June 2024 when the step-nephew of the Northern Territory's Attorney General ran down two Aboriginal people in a speeding vehicle, killing one of them. In a series of text messages to friends, the driver wrote the following: "They were rolling all around the road like bitches when I looked into the rearview mirror, and maybe if I'm lucky, I'll be able to claim his Centrelink for taking out another oxygen thief." The driver was found guilty of causing the deaths. He was sentenced to 5 months home detention and a 12-month community corrections order. I've occasionally commented on the violence of the last 2.5 years in the Middle East, while hopefully remaining thoughtful enough to accept I have limited right to comment on a situation I cannot begin to imagine ethically or otherwise, let alone write about. Considering the role of the writer in our current climate, Dow believes that the committed writer rejects social cohesion and rejects the social contract. Where that contract is oppressed,

0: perspective where he's obtained under duress. For Dow, the role of the writer and that of literature itself is to make the world more rather than less free. His essay is also persuasive in part because, as with Robert Mann's work, it is absent of noise, the clatter of rhetoric, making pointed demands that also lack serious thought. Dow and Mann ask that we think and act in more considered ways. They do so with respect for the writing process itself. Other writers and commentators have raised the volume when discussing the place of the writer in our troubled times. Following the initial cancellation of the novelist and academic Randa Abdel Fattah's invitation to Adelaide Writers Week earlier this year, Booker Prize-winning novelist Richard Flanagan, condemning the decision, quoted his oft-quoted remark, quoting the oft-quoted Franz Kafka, that writing is the axe that smashes the frozen sea within. Not wishing to disagree with two relatively literary heavyweights, including one who could turn me into a giant fly with a stroke of a quill, we do not always need an axe. We can decide that sometimes it is best not to write a word. As much as we might think that we can influence and hopefully progress public debate, this belief is something nothing more than self-serving hubris. Writers must accept that it may not be our time to write. I have spoken publicly about the war against Gaza on two occasions since October 2023. Once at the 75th anniversary of the infamous Nakba, and on another occasion outside the State Library of Victoria, where we condemned the killing of more than 200 journalists covering the war. Having a platform to write doesn't mean that we should climb onto it. Most writers, thankfully, are voracious and generous readers. We are also generally good listeners. In the last 2 years, I've read and listened closely to both Palestinian and Jewish writers and learned far more from them than I could by writing a word myself. Hence, perhaps, as I said at the beginning of this talk, I may be standing here as a walking, talking contradiction, but that I'll leave for you to judge. I would like to end by returning to writing as an act of courage and the place of an ethical imagination within storytelling. Over the last 2.5 years, I've constantly been reminded of the many weeks I spent with pencil and paper in the archives reading the words of Aboriginal women. I thought often about one woman in particular, Mrs. R, who lived at the Framlingham Reserve. Mrs. R wrote letters of protest to members of the Board for the Protection of Aborigines for 40 years. She campaigned for improved rations, the rights of her family, many who had been forcibly exiled from the reserve. She also campaigned for medical treatment for her ailing husband. Towards the end of her life, the cottage where Mrs. and Mr. R had been living for decades mysteriously burnt to the ground. Mrs. R retrieved several lengths of roofing iron from the remains of the fire and constructed a lean-to humpy for her and her husband to live in. Knowing that the family faced destitution, the Victorian government made two decisions, both indicative of their cruel treatment of the family. Firstly, in consultation with local police, Mrs. R was charged with the cost of illegally acquiring the twisted sheets of iron that had been on the roof of her own home. Secondly, she was sent a pair of one-way rail tickets informing her that she and her husband were to be removed from Framlingham and sent to the Lake Tyers Aboriginal Reserve on the other side of the state, hundreds of miles away from her country and extended family. Mrs. Rowling returned the rail tickets to the government official along with a letter written in the plainest but most direct English. "I expect nothing from you but the right to die on my homeland." Thank you.
1: Powerful testimony and themes that echo throughout his writing. That was Tony Burch, historian, teacher, writer of books, The White Girl, Blood, Pictures of You and more, and the Bois Bouvier Chair in Australian Literature at the University of Melbourne, with his closing address to the Melbourne Writers' Festival, exploring the ethical imagination. You're with Big Ideas on ABC Radio National and ABC Listen. I'm Natasha Mitchell. It's wonderful to have you with us. Now, to explore these ideas further, Tony joins his former student, who is now the editor of The Monthly Magazine, former ABC Radio National presenter Michael Williams, in conversation.
2: You can take a moment to breathe before I ask you your first question.

0: Question.
1: I'm just going to check the football scores.
0: Oh, my God. I can't believe that you really did. Carlton winning?
1: We're not talking about that.
0: Okay. Just checking.
1: You talk about trauma.
0: You're walking contradiction, Tony.
1: Yes.
0: As ever. There was so much in that. It was really kind of absolute textbook Tony Burch. It was thoughtful. It was angry. It was considered. It was both a call to action and also a call to not unnecessary action, which I think is an interesting kind of tension. I want to start, though, with that extraordinary writing of the 19th century that you spent so much time in the archives of. Because of its invisibility in our institutions, in our historical record, in our education system now, that these are voices that haven't been cancelled, they've just not been silenced or allowed to be heard. Do you see any sign of that improving? Do you see any way that our institutions understand, for all we talk of truth-telling, how do we get those voices back on the record?
1: There's a bit of a contradiction because I should say at the outset, there are some historians who have done remarkable work on these letters. So I think 2 decades ago, Pat Grimshaw and Elizabeth Nelson, both from the History Department of Melbourne University, did a substantial book on some of the letters. I'm sure other scholars have worked on them. I know they have. And certainly Aboriginal community members are now doing a lot of work on their own family in the archives. So it's not as if they're buried and not seen. I think what's indicative of the problem we have in Australia, but people might not understand, we only get to tell a story once. So people say, oh, it's important to listen to Aboriginal people, and let's say it's important to read these letters. But there's still a terrible history of you get a chance to speak once, but you've spoken, you don't need to speak again, you can go home now. So there's no traction with them, or there's not a growth where you look at it as a body of work that then becomes a really important narrative that... So if you look at history generally, and I did a PhD at Melbourne University, if you look at, say, historians working on a new idea around a new body of work, you can trace the genealogy of that and the growth that it becomes, say, a major idea in 10 years' time. That doesn't happen. So you will get someone like me give a presentation like tonight and people go, wow, that's an important story. And again, other people have done this. It's not exclusively my realm, but it never seems to be taken up with greater energy. I think this very seriously. My greatest anger about the current situation, whether it's regard to the response of you know, something like Bondi, whether it be regard to what Thomas Mayo was talking about, is that I honestly, and I know people may disagree, I don't think Australia is a mature, intelligent, intellectual nation to deal with these things in a proper ongoing way. And I think that intellectually, these issues are paid lip service to. So a really good example would be, and I understand when you think of nationalism, of course nationalism is, there are cliches, but when the government talked about, you know, social cohesion, we need to teach kids in school about the fair go, I mean, that's so stupid.
2: Yeah.
1: And that I said at the time to people, well, what does that mean? Will you critique it or will you just present it? Because it's clear they're saying, we just have to remind them of what a great country this is and how we can be better, and this is not us. Now, in regard to Bondi, that's a terrible, exceptional event, but the fact that this is not us in the sense that we don't have a racist history is ridiculous. And to say that is still an affront to some people. And my work as a historian and a writer is to say, this is something that we need to really look at, that we need to look in the mirror, and we need to stay with it until we've dealt with it. And a really good example with me would be to think about misogyny, would be to think about sexism. Yeah, imagine if I was, say, and I've got 4 adult daughters who may be here tonight, but to say, well, oh, but that's not me, I'm not like that, this is these few men over here on the side. No, this is a societal problem, this is endemic, this is part of our fabric as a society, and unless we look at it and look at it for a long time, it's not going to change. So I think in relationship to the issue of racism and the violence against Aboriginal people, it's never dealt with.
0: But how do you counter, I mean, leave aside the ethical part of it, the imaginative part of it, how do you counter that kind of national myth building that, as you say, is so fraudulent? I mean, if the fair go is central to some kind of bogus idea of Australian values, the other phrase that springs to mind is she'll be right, the kind of shrugging off the laissez-faire things will work it out. How do you translate anger, injustice into people's conception of the country they live in?
1: Well, it might seem, again, I don't want to contradict myself, but it's weird to say that you can find examples where people show great care to others. And that's, I talked about the writing of Aboriginal people who have written about the great potential of cooperation that sort of gets snuffed out. I'm sure everyone in this room tonight could think about instances in their own life where people have shown remarkable care to them and gone beyond. People have given up, you know, wealth. The people have acted with courage and bravery, with empathy. So it's not for a moment suggesting that we don't do that. My view is that if we were to say, OK, look at what that means to care for other people, to act with care, we need to find ways that that becomes not an exception and it doesn't also become an example of that's what we are writ large, is to say, OK, if there's a bit better way to be, we can, as storytellers, we can look at those examples to show us the way forward. Now, I did talk about Kim Scott's work, but this is probably the most tangible real history example. When I talked about William Barrett before, the manager of the Coranduck Aboriginal Reserve, Mr. Green, who was an Anglican minister at the time of that Royal Commission, he was regarded so highly by Aboriginal people. They loved him and he loved them. And when they held the Royal Commission, when he stood up in the dock and gave evidence, they asked him how he thought about looking after Aboriginal people in a sort of demeaning, patronising way. And he said, "These men and women are my brothers and sisters." And there was this audible gasp in the room. And he was dismissed from Coranduck. So historically, and I talked to the late and great Jack Charles about this, you could look at the relationship between Charles Green and William Barrack and say, OK, yeah, that is a great example of cooperation. So it's not to say we don't teach that, but that needs to be something that we think, well, how can we be that and not something else? So as a writer, I think I have limited ability to have any serious impact. I'm sceptical of that. I said to the schools group here on Friday, yeah, when people say things like, does writing change the world? I used to think that, and then what you would realise, and historically any older people would realise, it only takes one or two men who are mad to really do serious damage to the whole world. And, yeah, your writing is up against that incredibly powerful, regressive, violent forces, so it's a very difficult...
0: Good to see you're still demotivating rooms of students, Tony. That's...
1: Yeah. No, you weren't there. I put a couple of jokes in there and that lifted... I mean, but to say that, I think, again, to think about, you know, there's a contradiction in being a writer. If you don't want to be too egotistical, if people say, is your writing going to change the world? If writer goes, yeah, it is, you know, it's a bit much.
0: I've heard you say that many times.
1: In the mirror every morning. But as a reader, I could say my life has been changed profoundly by those women who wrote those letters. So their impact on me as a person, when people say, oh, we're having this difficulty and that difficulty, I say, hang on, I'll show you this woman who sat at a kitchen table in a tin hut in Framlingham with a pencil and a brown envelope, and she wrote a letter, stuck in an envelope and demanded that her kids be returned to her. That's courage. What you've got to do is not that difficult.
0: You opened tonight's talk expressing an anxiety that you might end up contradicting yourself, but actually I think the thing that makes you such an extraordinary teacher and writer is your capacity to hold multiple things to be true at the same time and to write and talk with real integrity to that truth. And I think audiences, Writers Festival audiences, readers, hold multiple things to be true at once, and we are lifted up and we benefit from that, and we benefit from you, Tony Birch. Please join me in thanking Tony Birch.
1: Thank you. Thank you.
2: And that was an edited version of that conversation. 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Big thanks today to Professor Tony Birch and host, his former student, Michael Williams, who's the editor of the monthly magazine, for that terrific soul-searching conversation. They were speaking at this year's Melbourne Writers' Festival. Tony is author of novels, short story collections, poetry, including The White Girl, Shadow Boxing, and Ghost River. He is the Bois Bouvier Chair in Australian Literature at the University of Melbourne. I reckon some of his books might end up in this year's Top 100 Countdown, which is coming on up later this year, focusing on the top Australian books of all time. Thanks for listening to Big Ideas, your front row seat to big thinkers at the best live events across Australia and everywhere. Our email address for your reflections, your compliments, your brickbats, big ideas@abc.net.au. My name is Natasha Mitchell. I'll catch you next time.

0: 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This NAIDOC Week, celebrate Black excellence with programs like Away, Speaking Out and Word Up. 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
1: 5 to 1. Time for Line Break. It's our weekly poetry moment here on ABC Radio National. And here's a fine example, apropos of that conversation with Tony Birch that we just heard. How the literary, in this case the poetic imagination, can grapple with the big stuff that we struggle with as a culture. The big stuff in question, what is the work of non-Indigenous Australians? What is the work they confront in the process towards reconciliation with the First Peoples of this place? Poet Louisa Mitchell, she has ideas. Her poem, Recipe for Becoming Kin, it invites a deeper involvement.
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1: That's better.
3: Recipe for Becoming Kin. Take out your frozen assumptions of the colony and a handful of roots you have gathered to this place, found through wandering in bushlands and swamps among Wurrin, Bloodwood and coastal lakes, and asking questions like, what connects me to this place? And what have I inherited from my ancestors? Chopped, crushed, grated. Next, pour in the clean water from the river you now call family. Wash away any final bitterness that remains. Shake in the idealism, the new mindset, the faith. Unforget the past with a pinch or three of truth. Then grind in the recognition of how your home, work and church all benefit from displacing First Peoples. Crack half a dozen friends with Indigenous groups and elders, the best ones are runny and reciprocal. With those who will challenge you and whom you can challenge too, whisk it in, beat it up. Don't forget the reparations or the treaties, the organising people to dismantle systems of injustice, taxing the rich, justice for the most vulnerable, or holding the government to account, all coming together for a mouth-watering dish. Add a final sprig of solidarity to garnish, serve it hot to share with many others, and let love be the final taste. Everyone want to move on. Everyone want to heal. Everyone want to reconcile. Everyone want to finish unfinished business. But history is present. Justice must be written. Truth-telling is shared. And healing is hard work. To reconcile means embracing a dwelling in discomfort, where the past only drives us to the struggles of today and the good work that continues tomorrow.
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6: Ray Johnston here, Wiradjuri woman and host of Download This Show on ABC Radio National, where we often talk about the path we're laying for our future. Now, 50 years ago, my life would have been very different to how it is today. Not just in terms of technology, but as an Aboriginal person on this land. NAIDOC Week is a celebration of our culture and communities, and this year's theme, 50 Years of Deadly, is a reminder to look back at how far we've come, at who blazed the trails we walk on today, who made it possible for me and others like me to do what we love. 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Wishing all the mob a very happy NAIDOC Week.
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1: It's coming up to 1 o'clock and, of course, the news and world today. Jonathan Green here. I'll be with you until three. Quantum computing. We'll hear a bit about that in the next hour. And this working life. It wants you to do something tricky, or it suggests you do something tricky, and maybe you can try that this afternoon in your workplace. Take a break. I know. It's the hardest thing imaginable. News time here at ABC Radio National. It's 1 o'clock.

0: Good afternoon, Brianna Shepherd with ABC Radio News. Communications Minister Anika Wells says Telstra is checking on a number of people who attempted to call 000 during a network outage this morning and were unable to get through. 90% of affected services have now been restored. The Minister says systems that ensure customers can still access 000 during an outage largely worked, but Telstra has told her around 36 welfare checks are being carried out.
1: Telstra tries to call these numbers that are dropped calls. If they're unable to get onto them, they pass those along to the territory and state emergency providers. So that's what's happened now. Those states and territories are running down those welfare checks. Sometimes that takes a while to process through.
0: In WA, a regional fire and rescue captain says firefighters were delayed to a property blaze by at least 20 minutes due to the widespread Telstra outage. Philip Moorfield says three dongers were on fire in York, about 95 kilometres east of Perth, but communication issues meant firefighters didn't have the incident location. He said he could not receive calls from coordinators in Perth and most calls to local responders failed. Mr Moorfield said no one was in the buildings at the time, but the outage could have proven dangerous.
2: Couldn't get through to anyone, the phone wouldn't ring, and it just go straight to their voicemails. Eventually we found the job by chance, but we would have been delayed at least 20 minutes, I would say.
0: WA's Electrical Trades Union says industrial action due to take place in the state's north next week is historic and could cost BHP almost $50 million. Negotiations between unions and BHP reached breaking point after yesterday's bargaining meeting for workers at its Port Hedland operations failed to reach an agreement. Workers gave the required 5 days' notice of an 8-hour stoppage, with the strike to take place next Thursday. Electrical Trades Union WA Secretary Adam Woodidge says he anticipates up to 200 workers walking off the job, impacting port operations.
3: It's anywhere from $100 million to $120 million per day of GDP that goes out of that port. An 8-hour stoppage, what are you at, $40 to $50 million, depending on what level of productivity is running through the port at that given time. So it's significant.
0: The Industrial Relations Minister says the WA government will negotiate a fair agreement with the State School Teachers Union over pay and conditions. The union is seeking a 15% pay rise for its members over 2 years, smaller classroom sizes and other measures to reduce workload pressures on staff. Simone McGurk has rejected the union's comments that the state's public schools are no longer fit for purpose. She says any deal with the union must strike a balance.
4: Our objective is to not only make sure that people are properly remunerated, and we do that within the responsible management of the WA budget and taxpayers' money, but also so that those workers feel valued.
0: A man has been killed in the Pilbara after police say he drove off the road and crashed. Police say a sedan was driving towards Nullagine on Marble Bar Road around 6:30 this morning.

0: morning before crashing. The driver sustained critical injuries and died at the scene. Anyone with information is asked to contact Crime Stoppers. Overseas, and more than 30 people have been killed across different regions of China as the country is battered by extreme weather. China correspondent Alison Horn has the details from Beijing.
1: In the northwestern Gansu province, at least 21 people have been confirmed dead in a landslide. Others are still missing. In central China, at least 8 people have been killed after thunderstorms battered the agricultural region of Hebei. And flooding caused by Typhoon Maysak has also inundated cities in the southern province of Guangxi. At least 6 people have been killed. Multiple others are still missing. Forecasters have warned of more torrential rain over the coming days, with another typhoon expected to make landfall this weekend. Alison Horn, ABC News, Beijing.
0: And in the AFL, Sydney coach Dean Cox has confirmed dangerous forward Tom Papley will be fit to take on Fremantle in their top-of-the-table clash at Perth Stadium tomorrow night. Papley has missed the Swans' past 5 games after injuring a calf in May. Cox says Papley will be a welcome addition to a side already missing key forwards Logan McDonald and Joel Armitage.
2: Yeah, Paps will play. Yeah, he's done everything we've asked of him for the last couple of weeks. He's done a huge amount of volume at training, and yeah, he's ready to go, which is exciting for the footy club.
0: WA's weather, the chance of a shower over the southeast Kimberley and northeast interior. Sunny today in Perth with light winds, a top of 21 degrees. It's already over that at 21.5 degrees.
3: This is The World Today. Great to be with you. I'm Andy Park, coming to you from Gadigal Land in Sydney. This Wednesday, is your Telstra phone back online? What caused the massive outage across the telco's networks this morning? And the USA still sore after the co-hosts were bundled out of the World Cup by Belgium.
4: Obviously, it was disappointing. The boys didn't want it. That's the problem. They weren't out there working. They weren't doing anything.
5: We had the fans behind us. We finally had the country behind us, and we didn't perform.
6: They put up a stinker. They didn't want to try. I mean, it was just bad. I mean, no effort. We didn't put shots on goal. We didn't have through balls. We didn't have anything. It was bad.
3: First, though, an apparent timekeeping issue at Telstra data centres was behind the telco's widespread network outage this morning. Entire train networks came to a halt. Taxi drivers were forced to give free rides on account of their FPOS terminals going down, not to mention millions of Telstra customers' mobile phones being affected across the country. Telstra has apologised for this disruption, which they say doesn't appear to be malicious at this stage. The PM labelling the outage deeply concerning. Here's Bridget Fitzgerald.
7: All it takes is a central fault to disrupt systems across the country. Today's Telstra outage brought Victoria's entire regional train network to a standstill.
8: So we do have a major disruption on the V-Line services due to Telstra and 4G network outage.
9: I can't go to Tarnit, so my job has been cancelled today. I woke up at 5:30. To go to the work, and now I'm going back home.
10: Oh yeah, obviously not ideal, but we're heading out to Ballarat this morning, so I might have to ask my brother and borrow his car, I reckon.
7: Telstra is Australia's largest telecommunications company. It says an issue was identified at around 4:30 this morning. The company's CFO is Michael Ackland.
11: So the issue is impacting a number of nodes within our network that keep time across the mobile network. And when these nodes are not operating as expected, which is what has occurred, other parts of the network can be affected, resulting in intermittent issues with some mobile calls and data sessions.
7: The nodes are a form of server stored in data centres. Michael Ackland says the fault appears to be isolated to nodes at a number of centres in Sydney and Melbourne.
11: So customers who are having trouble making a call, I encourage you to try again. And depending on how the call is routed through the network, it may connect successfully on another attempt, and people are seeing that occur.
7: Some Telstra customers in New South Wales and Queensland have been unable to call 000. Michael Ackland says the provider is performing welfare checks.
11: We have seen a small number of reports that we are investigating, and as part of our standard process, which has been operating through the night and through this morning, we conduct welfare checks when any call to 000 fails, and we've been doing this.
7: Travellers in New South Wales and the ACT are being warned of delays relating to the outage. Trains to and from Canberra were shut

0: down after some lines were brought to a stop mid-journey. Some regional New South Wales train services were also cancelled, and the disruption extends beyond phone connectivity and public transport networks. Payment services company Tyro says a number of its customers were unable to connect their FPOS machines. Taxi drivers in Sydney and Melbourne say the outage has left them unable to work this morning.
1: Like, I can't turn on my radio to get a job. I can't turn on my cab charge machine.
2: My machines are not working. FPOS machine is not working. I got other company FPOS machine which is not working as well. My phone is not working.
0: Users of other mobile providers that operate on Telstra's network, including Boost, Aldi, Tangerine, Belong and Everyday Mobile, are also experiencing outages. Telstra says it hasn't yet confirmed the root cause of the problem. Prime Minister Anthony Albanese says the government is working closely with Telstra and the 000 custodian is being kept up to date.
3: This is deeply concerning and it's very disruptive to people's lives throughout the country. This is a national outage.
0: Mark Gregory is a telecommunications expert at RMIT.
4: Telstra is more proactive than some of the telcos in regards to the redundancy in the hardware. So if we get this type of failure, then it generally indicates that it's either a firewall type fault where there's a misconfiguration in a firewall or updates that have been pushed out through the firewall or to base stations.
0: Telstra's Michael Ackland says there's no evidence to suggest at this stage the outage is a result of a malicious attack.
5: Bridget Fitzgerald there, and in a statement, Telstra says around 90% of calls and data services have now been restored. Well, you've probably thought it. Now, here's the proof. Working Australians are seeing their living conditions decline in one of the steepest falls in real wages anywhere in the developed world. The new research from overseas age and salary earners stands in marked contrast to the economic conditions that helped carry the nation through the global financial crisis and the COVID pandemic, with some warning the good times are over. Here's Nick Grimm.
6: Working hard to make a living, legions of Australians are all singing from the same song sheet.
7: I have less spending power. Money's just, you just have to stretch it.
8: You've got less money left over to pay for other things that you want in your life?
9: Well, I'm walking to work at the moment. Yeah, definitely going out less, cooking more, going to Aldi, yeah.
6: It's a refrain likely to get louder, with the real wages of Australians set to fall further this year. The 2026 Global Economic Outlook from the OECD, the Organisation for Economic Cooperation and Development, predicts the buying power of Australian wage and salary earners will continue to drop, encouraging belts to be drawn in ever tighter.
10: I tend to try and find things that I can get a bit more in bulk nowadays. For example, I really like eating chocolate, and I would see a chocolate block that I would normally buy without thinking about it, and I look at it and go, well, I don't need that today, even though I really want it.
6: Since 2021, there's already been more than a 5% decline in real wages in this country, in sharp contrast to the OECD average, which saw a 5% boost in workers' living standards, with Australia and New Zealand singled out as two countries where real wages had barely recovered since the pandemic. Among 37 OECD nations, only New Zealanders, like this woman, have witnessed a steeper fall in wages than Australians.
11: I landed last night moving from New Zealand because my wages double from coming over here. I'm a high school teacher, so it's provided so many more opportunities for me.
6: But while boosting wages here might be a popular suggestion for many, economists warn more money in pay packets could bring negative consequences too, fueling inflation and causing interest rates to go still higher. Joe Masters is chief economist at Barrenjoey.
12: I know people feel like they want their wages to go up, but we have had the Fair Work Commission deliver overall about a 5% wage increase to about 30% of wage and salary earners. And a lot of businesses in household services, if you think about restaurants, dry cleaners, hairdressers, they'll be passing that on to their consumers. And so we really do need to bring this elevated inflation level down. It's a bit of short-term pain, and I know it's painful, but it does set up the next 2, 3, 4, 5 years of more easier conditions, stable conditions like we saw pre-pandemic.
6: The OECD report coincides with a forecast from Deloitte Access Economics, one it describes as particularly downbeat, predicting the economy is expected to grow at less than 2% annually for the next 2 years. That's the longest stretch of weak economic growth since the recession of the early 90s.
13: And we're not unique among Western countries in experiencing a slowdown in productivity and economic growth since the global financial crisis, but it seems to have been more marked here.
6: Independent economist Saul Leslie.
13: What we're not doing is generating enough income from using the labour and capital which we have in ways that improve productivity and increase living standards. You know, by my calculations, over the 5 years to the end of 2025, Australia's real per capita household disposable income grew at a slower rate than over any five-year period since the first half of the 1960s.
6: And Saul Leslie believes the economy has long been propped up by China's appetite for Australian resources, helping this country avoid making the sort of economic reforms that would make the nation more productive and boost incomes.
5: Nick Grimm and Diana Damjanovic with that report. I'm Andy Park. Thanks for listening to The World Today on ABC Radio across Australia and on ABC Listen. 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Just search for The World Today. Indian Prime Minister Narendra Modi arrives in Melbourne today, making him, in terms of leaders, the subcontinent's most frequent flyer to Australian shores. So why is he here now, and what's in it for Australia, a middle power, and India, now a major world power? Teesta Prakash is a research fellow with the Australia-India Institute at the University of Melbourne and joins me. Teesta, India is Australia's top source of overseas-born residents. We share about $35 billion in trade. We're also in the Quad diplomatic partnership together with Japan and the US. How has the India-Australia relationship changed over the last few decades?
14: Thanks, Andy. Look, the relationship has changed remarkably, I would say, since Narendra Modi took office in 2014. This is obviously, as you said, his third visit now, the most amount of visits any Indian prime minister has done to Australia. This visit in particular is really about sort of shifting the relationship from headlines to hard work, right? So now we've done the, you know, big sort of ticket announcements. We are now looking at sort of institutionalizing the relationship. And this involves a lot of sort of, you know, policy coordination, government to government sort of talking, businesses to businesses talking. And this relationship is now set sort of, you know, in its sixth year of its strategic partnership, which was signed in 2020. So now the relationship is looking in its sort of in its mature years to have those conversations about, well, how do we make our relationship more resilient and sort of, you know, not sort of fluctuating political cycles, let it not affect us. So this relationship is now at a post of transformation. It's about doing the hard work that any relationship requires.
5: The Australian government does tend to take a pragmatic view towards India. For example, India continues to defy sanctions on Russia, India being one of the biggest purchasers of Russian weapons. And the Albanese government would probably frown on the centralisation of Modi's power and the sort of crackdown on pluralism domestically in India. And really, that is all because of one issue, and that is because of China. Would you agree?
14: Yes, I think you're right. In the strategic logic of the relationship is so strong that it sort of drowns out these sort of domestic policy matters. And that's really sort of about a stable and a prosperous Indo-Pacific. We've seen just in this week that China's launching sort of, you know, ballistic missiles into the Pacific, which is very, very clear signaling to the region that China is watching. And so that kind of raises the decibels of noise in a very turbulent region in which sort of, you know, US is no longer as present as it once was. They renamed sort of the Indo-Pacific to just sort of, you know, the Pacific of its command unit here. So really we are in a time where, you know, middle powers and emerging powers were going to have to shoulder more responsibility. So issues such as sort of, you know, domestic centralization of power and things, they tend to be looked sort of to the side only so that, you know, there can be a more sort of alignment on strategic cultures, which Australia and India are now sort of aligning on. Defense in that sense is sort of leading the relationship in how it can sort of institutionalize bureaucrats talking to each other and having sort of MOUs on defense industrial cooperation and sort of, you know, setting the chart for the future and how we're going to have to engage with the region as it is. It's not just a bilateral relationship, right? The Quad is about the region, the resilience of the region. So that's really sort of the headline of this whole visit.
5: In a week of bilateral agreements between Australia and many Pacific Island nations, what are we expecting to hear announced as a result of Narendra Modi's visit to Australia?
14: Look, I think this visit is about maintaining momentum in the relationship. And, you know, the momentum obviously is carried by sort of the defense pillar of the relationship, which is now looking to strengthen defense industrial cooperation, strengthening their information sharing in the maritime domain awareness area. And, you know, in general, just increasing India literacy across the defense domains, but also, you know, the government domains widely. There are also sort of trade talks that are going to be continuing on. So there's a CEO forum that's going to be held on the bylines where businesses are going to be engaging with each other. So I'm hoping that we hear some talk on where the FTA, the full FTA is at. So, you know, trade and obviously critical minerals forms a big part of the relationship, given that Australia has a massive sort of lithium, uranium deposits, and India is critically lacking those or processing of those. So these are areas in which we can hear announcements on, but stay tuned.
5: The University of Melbourne's Dr. Teesta Prakash, appreciate your time. Thank you.
14: Thanks so much, Andy.
5: To the Northern Hemisphere now, and Reform UK leader Nigel Farage has triggered a by-election by stepping down from his seat of Clacton to seek re-election. The move is seen as an attempt to clear his name and put to bed scrutiny over political donations that's plagued his far-right candidacy throughout his 2 years in office. Nigel Farage maintains he's done nothing wrong in declaring a £5 million gift in the 2024 election. Kimberly Price explains.
0: Nigel Farage has long defied the expectations of British voters, but the Reform leader's latest move has left some in his Clacton constituency scratching their heads.
15: It's crazy, isn't it? I didn't even know. Like, so what happens now? That's the question.
16: He's going to stand in the by-election and run against potentially some other candidates.
15: For who? So not for Clacton anymore?
16: Yeah, to be Clacton MP.
15: Oh, right, I thought you said he was to resign.
16: He is, but he's going to trigger a by-election which he'll stand.
15: I don't know what that means, to be honest.
0: Mr. Farage's decision to step down and recontest the seat comes after sustained pressure over millions of pounds in donations he failed to declare in the lead-up to the 2024 election. The scandal has tested the populists' anti-establishment appeal, and these Clacton voters are not impressed.
17: Well, he's done absolutely nothing for Clacton so far, so I don't see the point.
18: I'm very disappointed, because he's promised all these things and he's gone back on his promise, and basically he's another one in it for himself, money.
0: In a press conference where journalists weren't invited, Nigel Farage maintains he has not misused public money and believes the electorate will back him.
19: It's a chance to stick two fingers up to the entire establishment, to frankly tell them where to go. And that is why I will be putting my name forward to stand in this by-election. I will fight to win. I will fight to continue the political revolution that Reform has started.
0: The scandal started earlier this year, where several media outlets published details of multi-million dollar donations and other gifts. Noah Hoffman is a political correspondent at The Spectator in London.
20: So the largest donor is a man by the name of Christopher Harborne. He's a British Thai crypto billionaire, and he gave Farage a £5 million gift, which Reform say was unconditional and personal in nature and therefore not needed to be declared. However, it was within the 12-month period before he stood in the 2024 general election and therefore comes within the purview of gifts that require declaring.
0: Until now, Mr. Farage has dismissed the matter, claiming he hasn't broken any rules. But Noah Hoffman says that is yet to be determined.
20: There's currently an investigation by the House of Commons sleaze watchdog.
0: For now, the Reform leader's political career appears safe, with the major parties indicating they'll boycott the by-election.
20: Now, in Clacton, which is Farage's currency, Labour do not have a chance. It is staunchly right-wing. If anything, the Tories are the challenger party there. However, they have ruled out standing a candidate, saying they're not going to take part in a gimmick.
0: With Reform consistently riding high in the polls, analysts will be watching closely to see how much, if any, shine has come off its leader.
5: Kimberly Price reporting there. Meanwhile, in Iran, the United States has launched a barrage of attacks, putting the fragile ceasefire deal in peril and prompting Iran's military command to promise a crushing response. The attacks come after Iran struck three merchant ships in the Strait of Hormuz, as Alexandra Humphreys reports.
21: From the Strait of Hormuz, the crew of a cargo ship call out in distress.
22: We are an LNG vessel loaded with LNG dangerous cargo. We require your assistance. apartment is full of smoke. We are unable to assess damage.
21: In the latest flare-up, Iran attacked three merchant ships in the Strait of Hormuz. In response, the United States military launched a wave of strikes across southern Iran. The US military says it struck more than 80 targets, including Iranian air defence systems, command and control networks, coastal radar sites and anti-ship missile capabilities. The retaliation was announced on Iranian state television.
1: 10 explosions were also heard just minutes ago in Bandar Abbas. At this stage, the source of the explosions remains unclear. They may have been caused by projectiles, exchanges of fire at sea, or air defence activity.
21: It's the latest threat to an already fragile ceasefire. In a statement posted to social media, US Central Command said American forces launched the strikes to impose heavy costs for targeting and attacking commercial shipping crewed by innocent civilians in an international waterway, labelling Iran's aggression a clear violation of the ceasefire. The US has also revoked the suspension of sanctions on Iranian oil, which had been part of the ceasefire agreement, a move the Iranian Foreign Ministry condemned as violating the interim deal signed in June, adding the US government bears responsibility for the consequences of this breach of commitment. The latest tensions are unfolding as US President Donald Trump visits Turkey to attend the NATO summit, albeit reluctantly.
2: I was very disappointed with NATO, and frankly, if it weren't held in Turkey, where my friend happens to be a very strong leader, a very strong person, it's possible that I wouldn't have attended. But we weren't treated well because we did something in Iran. We don't need anybody's help. I didn't even want their help.
21: The latest flare-up has already pushed up oil prices. Matt Thistlethwaite is the Assistant Minister for Foreign Affairs and Trade.
3: Our message to all the parties is that that ceasefire needs to be upheld and the strait needs to reopen permanently to shipping so that the world economy can return to normal.
21: The 60-day ceasefire is due to expire in mid-August.
5: Alexandra Humphreys there. And finally today, despite a presidential intervention to give them the best team on the day, US fans are still sore about being bundled out of their own World Cup.
23: The boys didn't want it. That's the problem. They weren't out there working. They weren't doing anything.
24: We had the fans behind us. We finally had the country behind us, and we didn't perform.
25: They put up a stinker. They didn't want to try. I mean, it was just bad.
5: Meanwhile, we've seen some sensational games to end the round of 16. The ABC's deputy sports editor, Amanda Shalala, is there at the World Cup and joins me. Amanda, firstly, just take me through this rather dramatic finish to the Colombia-Switzerland game.
26: Andy, the game itself, regulation time, wasn't too inspiring. Neither side really had any quality in the final third and couldn't get ahead. Colombia went into this one as the favourites, but the Swiss did really well to hold them as well and to just resist. It seemed like they were happy to go to extra time. Colombia had the better of the chances, but then it went to penalties. And as we know, with penalties, the Socceroos experienced this against Egypt. It can be a bit of a lottery sometimes. Colombia missed two of their penalties. The Swiss made it through. Sensational scenes for them. A huge result to go through as a team outside of that top tier of favourites that could go quite deep and potentially even challenge for the title. So a bit of an upset to see Switzerland go through.
5: And it comes after a controversial fallout to the Argentina-Egypt game. What happened after Argentina's epic win?
26: This was a sensational game on so many different levels, Andy, but in terms of the biggest fallout, it has come from the Egypt coach. He is furious about some of the officiating in this match. There was a goal which Egypt had disallowed. They were also denied a penalty shout. So as you can imagine, when you lose a game in that situation where you're on track to cause probably the biggest World Cup upset of all time, to send the reigning world champions out, they're going to pick at anything that didn't go their way. But I think you have to give credit to Argentina here and the way they came back to score three goals, 13 minutes, including the master architect, Lionel Messi, such a pivotal role in that final part of the game as well. So, yes, Egypt will lock.

0: bemoan what could have been, but Argentina, the title defence, is still on track. It was shaky, but it's still on track.
1: And while I've got you, Amanda, there's been some more sooking by the US fans after they were bundled out by Belgium, even though they got support from the president's office to overturn a suspension for their top striker before the game. What are USA fans feeling?
0: There's a lot of anger around, I would say, a missed opportunity.

0: But the Belgians were just way too good. I would say what was most disappointing from an American perspective, and perhaps why there is a lot of frustration, is that defensively they were very, very poor. And overall, it just seemed like they didn't really turn up to play. Hopefully, in the longer term, they can reflect positively on this campaign and bigger picture at the way that the US has been able to co-host this tournament and doing it very well so far.
1: That's the ABC's Deputy Sports Editor, Amanda Shalala, at the World Cup. And that's all from the World Today team this Wednesday. Thanks for your company. Hope you can join me at the same time tomorrow. I'm Andy Park. Have a great afternoon.

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2: Just gone 1:30. Jonathan Green with you until 3. A fascinating look at a project which is looking through the vaults of ABC News, the archives for Indigenous stories, Indigenous storytelling and storytelling about Indigenous people. That's coming up. Quantum computing. What do you imagine when you hear those words? I'm full of questions like, what is it? Good news, Science Friction is here to help with a new series called Dead and Alive, The Battle for Quantum Supremacy. This could be the next giant leap in technology. It could transform how we heal people, how we grow food, how we get around in our cities. But, well, how close are we to this quantum future? Jacinta Bowler unpacks how the weird world of quantum physics could, well, just change everything.
3: Almost a decade ago, two of the world's tech heavyweights started an all-out war.
4: Google and rival tech giant IBM are embroiled in...
3: Google and IBM. The battlefield is quantum computing. The outcome could decide the direction of a technology that may hail a second computer age. And of course, make those involved lots and lots of money.
4: Are we entering the era of computers with limitless power? And could they eventually help solve some of our biggest challenges?
3: In 2019, Google, by its own account, declared a major victory.
5: Google now claims it's achieved quantum supremacy.
3: Quantum supremacy.
6: This moment when a quantum computer can do something that no classical computer can, for the first time.
3: After Google's announcement, one expert suggested quantum computing had taken flight.
6: For Google, quantum supremacy was this milestone. In their words, it would be like the Wright brothers moment for quantum computing.
3: This first flight moment is exactly why Google attempted to conquer the quantum space in the first place.
7: When you show that a quantum computer can be as or more powerful than the best classical computer, that gets people's attention.
5: However, not everyone is impressed by Google's claims.
6: IBM published their own thing, saying that Google had got it wrong.
3: This stoush between Google and IBM isn't just a one-off. It represents 30 years of history trying to build a quantum computer that's actually useful.
7: You want to show it, this is not just a little bit better, but a lot better.
3: For decades, it's been argued that quantum computers will be so much more powerful than even our most juiced-up supercomputers, transforming society from how we cure disease to how we grow food or get around our cities. The story of quantum computing is much wilder than you think. There are nerdy physicists who became Silicon Valley CEOs, spies cracking defense codes, computers you can walk inside of, and one question ringing in the ears of governments, universities, and venture capitalists around the world. Will the multi-billion dollar bet of quantum computing pay off? This is Dead and Alive, a new series of science fiction for ABC Radio National. I'm science journalist Jacinta Bowler, and I'm here to find out if quantum computers will change the world. Episode 1, The Battle for Quantum Supremacy.

0: The juicy quantum drama. We need to know why ordinary computing isn't enough and why we're reaching for something better. And for that, we're making a quick pit stop about an hour outside of Melbourne to meet livestock and cropping farmer Scott Young.
1: G'day. Hi.
0: Great to meet you. Thank you for doing this.
2: No worries. I still don't know what I'm doing.
0: Scott doesn't quite understand why I'm here, and I don't really blame him.
2: Something about quantum science show that's coming up and they want to...
0: Scott isn't a quantum physicist, but he understands the problems that they're trying to solve. And one of those problems is that the computers we use today aren't very good at simulating nature at its smallest scale. Let's take one of Scott's lovely sheep here. On a big scale, a sleeping sheep will remain at rest unless pushed. A jumping sheep goes up, but must come down. This is what's known as classical physics, which governs the world we can see with the naked eye. Can you describe what this farm looks like for those listening?
2: Yeah, so it pretty much looks like wide open spaces with a few remnant gum trees about the property, a few sheep running around at the moment.
0: But when you zoom in further and further, at the level where atoms are starting to bump around, nature gets weird. It gets quantum. Way down at this quantum scale, objects can become linked and remain so no matter how far apart they are. Simply observing something can change its behaviour, and matter can act like both a particle and a wave. Or if you've heard of Schrödinger's cat, it can be, metaphorically, dead and alive at the same time. You don't need a PhD to understand this series, trust us. But what you do need to know is that for decades, scientists have been trying to exploit the weirdness of quantum physics to build a computer so powerful, we only really know a fraction of what it's capable of. Even that fraction, though, could be huge for someone like Scott.
1: Okay, so
0: have you ever heard of quantum computers being part of the solution in farming? You can say no.
2: No, I haven't. But I'm sure there's opportunities there.
0: Scott already keeps his farm pretty high-tech. He maps out each paddock using GPS. He tests his soil to ensure the perfect nitrogen levels, and he tags his sheep to keep them precisely

0: technology, so I really love it.
1: But even at the cutting edge, farmers are struggling to keep up with growing demand and rising costs. Quantum computers promise to lend Scott a helping hand in a couple of different ways. For example, fertilizer. To make it, we pull nitrogen from the air and combine it with hydrogen to make ammonia, which plants can then gobble up. This process takes a lot of fossil fuels, not good for the environment or Scott's wallet.
0: Our cost of production is a real challenge. It's diesel and fertiliser if we're topical at the moment.
1: That's our clunky human way of making fertiliser. But nature does do it on its own, in a much more efficient way. Certain bacteria can take nitrogen from the air and convert it to ammonia without needing to burn a whole bunch of fossil fuels in the process. And while we do know how this happens, we don't know how to replicate it at a large scale. This is where quantum computers could help, by simulating nature. They could model the exact behaviour of molecules to find out how nature is just so efficient. But really, when it comes to farming, what's on Scott's mind all the time is the weather. It's getting harder to predict under climate change. And while there's nothing Scott can do to change the forecast, it would help if the predictions were more accurate.
0: I'm yet to see any huge improvement in weather modelling at the moment. And if there was some quantum science way of being able to do that, that would be fantastic. I've got 7 weather apps on my phone that I look at.
2: 7? You've got 7 apps?
0: Yeah, for sure. I look through them all and try and find the one that's going to give me the weather forecast that I really want.
1: Scott's weather app conundrum speaks to why we want to build a full-scale quantum computer. These machines have the power to model complex systems better and faster. So it's no wonder that Google and IBM believe they'll be transformative. But long before these tech giants came on the scene, very nerdy physicists were gathering in lecture halls, imagining a machine that could harness this power of quantum weirdness.
3: Quantum mechanics was developed to understand the physics of the small, you know, atoms, molecules.
1: This is John Martinez.
3: And, well, probably the most famous thing about me is I was awarded the Nobel Prize.
1: And he was right there when the concept of quantum computing took off.
3: In fact, when I was writing up my thesis, I listened to a talk by Richard Feynman on quantum computing.
1: In the 1980s, Richard Feynman was one of the first people to propose the idea of a quantum computer. He was as close to a celebrity as a physicist could possibly get. Feynman was a Nobel Prize winner and a sought-after public speaker because of his ability to make complex things seem not only simple, but exciting.
4: The secret of my happiness in life is to have discovered a way to entertain myself that other people consider important and they pay me to do. I do exactly what I want and I get paid.
1: John remembers watching one of Feynman's talks on computing, where he pointed out that when it comes to quantum physics, classical computers would always fall short. And in one of his talks, he said, and I quote,
5: "Nature isn't classical, damn it. And if you want to make a simulation of nature, you'd better make it quantum mechanical. And by golly, it's a wonderful problem because it doesn't look so easy."
3: But what I remember is after the talk, he was just mobbed by all the physicists asking him questions. So the professors were kind of on the inner ring and then the postdocs. I was a graduate student. I could barely hear what was going on. What I learned from that is that this was a great physics question.
1: At the time, John was in the trenches working on his thesis, which was all about whether quantum weirdness could translate from the world of the very small to bigger things like chips and electronics.
3: Yeah, that was kind of a great culmination of my graduate studies. Yeah, a transformative event, really.
1: The talk got John thinking about this wonderful problem. How do you build a quantum computer that can simulate nature? Well, at the heart of a quantum computer is something called a qubit. The idea is that instead of the bit a computer uses, either a 1 or a 0, qubits can use 1s, 0s, and almost anything in between. As a result, a quantum computer using qubits can calculate bigger chunks of data,

0: So it's exponentially more powerful and exponentially more complicated. Think of it like going from drawing a flat 2D picture to sculpting a whole 3D object.
1: Frankly, it seemed really impossible in the beginning, you know, in the 1990s. Now, this was really hard.
0: And yet, John laid some important foundations for quantum computing, all well before this niche science caught the attention of wealthy tech CEOs.
1: So, you know, as I was doing the research and kind of in academia, I was very happy. But as I thought about the future and, you know, how hard it was to build a quantum computer, when Google talked to me, I was really interested because, of course, they would have the resources.
0: And oh boy, did Google have the resources. On ABC Radio National, you're listening to Dead and Alive, a special series from Science Friction. I'm Jacinta Bowler.
2: First of all, let's just talk about, like, the atmosphere of these two places.
0: In 2019, science journalist Gideon Litchfield visited both Google and IBM at the height of their rivalry. IBM's headquarters are on the east coast of the United States, and according to Gideon, it has a type of old-world New York charm.
2: It has this kind of sweep to it. It almost reminds you of something like the Guggenheim Museum, and it has this museum-y feel to it. And they have these exhibits of all of the milestones in computing that IBM was part of. So there's this, like, weight of history on it that you don't have at all at Google.
0: Google, on the other hand, is in California, on the West Coast. Think Silicon Valley startup turned mega company.
2: The Google Lab was in this kind of low-slung office park in Santa Barbara, a very unprepossessing place. You go in, it's kind of scruffy, there are surfboards on the walls, there's bicycles stored in the corner. You know, it's very startup-y.
0: Google jumped into the quantum race in the mid-2010s. It was the era of move fast and break things, and this timing was particularly important.
2: I think it may not be a coincidence that this was also the year when a guy called John Preskill at Caltech coined the term quantum supremacy.
0: Theoretical physicist John Preskill proposed quantum supremacy would be achieved when a quantum computer surpassed what could be done by a regular computer. And Google was laser-focused on this goal. It wanted to be the first to prove a quantum computer could do something that none of today's computers were capable of. Otherwise, what would be the point of building one? According to Gideon, the head of Google's quantum lab went to the CEO of Google
2: and promised he'd put a working quantum computer chip on his desk within 3 years that had achieved quantum supremacy. So he was locked into that target.
0: And within 5 years, they'd seemingly done it.
2: Google published this paper saying it had achieved quantum supremacy.
3: This is Sycamore. Google says it's the first quantum computer to achieve supremacy over traditional computing.
4: Google's developed a quantum computer which they claim can accomplish a specific task much faster than a regular computer.
5: The tech giant says its quantum processor took minutes to complete a calculation that would take an ordinary supercomputer thousands of years.
0: It was a world-first demonstration of the power and potential of quantum computers. And it meant that the benefits of the technology were suddenly within reach.
2: I was thinking, well, this looks big. I'd been following quantum computing for a long time. It seemed like this was significant.
0: But there was a problem. Google obviously wasn't the only one putting its hat in the ring to try and build a working quantum computer. There were plenty of others. Microsoft, IonQ, Intel. But one of the biggest was, of course, IBM. And when it came to quantum computing, Google was the new kid on the block compared to IBM. While Google started in the 2010s, IBM had been playing around with qubits since the 90s.
2: There's a whole bunch of ways in which the history and culture of these two companies influenced their differing approaches to quantum computing. IBM was a commercial company. Its revenues had been declining for nearly a decade. It was really looking for its next business model. And so it was developing quantum computers very much with a business application in mind.
0: So IBM was not happy when Google announced it had achieved quantum supremacy.
2: A couple of days before it came out, IBM published their own thing saying that Google had got it wrong.
0: IBM published a blog post titled On Quantum Supremacy, with quantum supremacy in air quotes. That's basically the science version of a diss track. Here's John Martinez again.
1: Well, you know, I understand the rivalry. And, you know, I heard through back channels, I don't know if it's true, that they had a whole team. They knew this was coming out.
0: It's true. The Google paper was leaked days before it was officially published in the journal Nature. So, IBM got the jump on the announcement and had time to come up with a response.
2: They had two objections, right? So one was that Google had actually just messed up the calculation. Google said that it had done something in 200 seconds that would have taken the world's most powerful supercomputer, which it coincidentally had been built by IBM, 10,000 years.
0: IBM said, well, actually, our supercomputer would have only taken a couple of days. But IBM never actually ran the calculation on their supercomputer. They only proposed it would be quicker.
1: And then, you know, they haven't repeated the experiment since then. I wanted to test my quantum computer, and I would still like to know if the IBM quantum computer can run that experiment and pass the test.
0: Google and IBM are at each other's throats for other reasons too. IBM fundamentally objects to the concept of quantum supremacy. Here's Gideon, our science reporter on the scene.
2: Quantum supremacy is incredibly specific. You can achieve quantum supremacy for one very particular calculation, one very particular algorithm. It tells you nothing about how likely you are to have quantum supremacy in anything else. That's almost like saying, well, I learned to bake a lemon meringue cake. Now I can cook. It doesn't actually tell you if I've got any chance of knowing how to roast a chicken.
0: IBM prefers the concept of quantum advantage, which Gideon admits is a much fuzzier milestone. Supremacy is achieved when a quantum computer significantly outperforms a classical computer, whereas advantage happens when a quantum computer is more efficient, more accurate, or cheaper.
2: And so for it, quantum advantage was a measure of effectively of how likely that quantum computer was to bring them commercial revenue.
0: Now, it's worth reminding yourself here that this fight is happening between two of the world's biggest tech companies, racing to make the next giant leap in computing. These companies want control of a world-changing technology, and they'll argue semantics until they get there. We discovered this firsthand when we asked someone from IBM to speak with us about what happened in 2019. From the response we got, we're assuming it's still a touchy subject. And Gideon had a similar experience.
2: So when I went to visit IBM's research center in upstate New York, I spoke to a guy called Jay Gambetta, who still is the head of the quantum team at IBM. This was after Google had announced quantum supremacy, and I asked him what he thought of that. And he gave me this kind of pained look, and he said, I don't like the word, and I don't like the implications.
0: IBM and some researchers took issue with the word supremacy because it invokes comparisons to white supremacy. An open letter made the case that the overtones of violence, colonialism, and racism could detract from the science.
2: Supremacy is this really politically loaded word. It has bad undertones, and we shouldn't be using it.
0: Implications aside, the problem that Google's quantum computer solved was not actually useful for helping with real-world issues. What Google did was known as a random sampling task, where large sets of numbers were created and then distributed truly randomly. Now, true randomness is quite hard for a computer to achieve, but for quantum computers, it's much easier. Here's the thing, though. Random numbers won't help our farmer with his weather app or make your train arrive on time. They won't do much at all, really. But according to John, the demonstration of something that had never been done before was still a dramatic step forward.
1: You know, when you show that a quantum computer can be, let's say, as or more powerful than the best classical computer, that gets people's attention. And for me, that was the big thing. It's like, yeah, people predict it could work well, but what data do you have to show that?
0: IBM might have seen quantum supremacy as a meaningless milestone, but Google still sees this as a Wright Brothers moment.
2: I mean, the first Wright Brothers airplane didn't go very far, and the Wright Brothers themselves didn't even get very far in commercial airplane building themselves, but they proved the concept.
0: The fight is still shaping quantum computing to this day. But who, out of IBM and Google, came out on top?
2: I think it's still in some ways too early to say. So, you know, since Google announced quantum supremacy in 2019, both companies and several other companies have continued to build and advance quantum computers. Each one has its own methodology, each one has its own technologies. They're all building computers that are likely to be better at some things than others, going in their own ways.
0: It's been almost a decade since Google's announcement, and others have declared quantum supremacy too. Teams in China, D-Wave in the United States. They didn't attract as much attention, though, because they weren't the first. All that aside, at the end of the day, everyone is working towards the same overall goal.
2: Ultimately, I think it's true that quantum supremacy mattered as a kind of a marker, a symbol, but what is really going to matter in the coming years is practical. How much more useful is a quantum computer than a classical computer at a certain given task?
6: Yep, we'll jump in my ute, perhaps.
7: Great. Cool.
0: Usefulness is the name of the game, because everyday people like you, me, and Farmer Scott Young aren't interested in semantics. We want to know how this technology will make our lives easier. I also need to touch some grass after that whole drama. So Scott is taking us to feed some sheep. I think we know the answer, but would you consider using a quantum computer if it would help?
6: Oh, definitely. Yes. As long as it was cost effective.
0: Yeah, it can't be too expensive.
6: Exactly. If they can see the return, yep, farmers will be there.
0: And it's not just farmers. Who doesn't want a quantum-powered weather app, better medications, or trains finally coming on time? Even the sheep are keen.
7: Oh, they're sprinting!
8: Oh, yeah.
0: Quantum computers could change the way we live. At least, that's what we've been promised. But there's an elephant in the room. Or maybe a lost sheep?
7: Oh, that sheep's so upset.
9: Yeah, she's not supposed to be in there, Paddy.
0: Quantum computers were first dreamed up about 30 years ago. They're built to exploit physics concepts most of us struggle to wrap our heads around. But despite Google's achievements, in their current state, these machines don't seem particularly useful. So, why are we still betting on them? In episode 2 of Science Friction, Dead and Alive, we look at why there is a technological arms race underway to build a full-scale quantum computer, and how it could break the internet and life as we know it. The story involves spies, the US Army, and of course, poetry.
10: It will be a miracle to behold, truly one of the most astounding things that humankind has achieved of its own, because of the control that's required is rivaled only by what God did in creating the universe.
0: Science Friction, Dead and Alive is a special series for ABC Radio National. It was made on the lands of the Wurundjeri, Gadigal and Menang Noongar people. It's reported and presented by me, Jacinta Bowler. Our producer is Fiona Pepper. Our senior producer is Shelby Trainer, and our sound engineer is Tim Jenkins. You can follow Science Friction on the ABC Listen app to hear more. Thanks for listening. I'm going to make like a wave and collapse.

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0: Or adventures that go big, like Ninjago Dragons Rising and Mr. Bean Animated. Attack! And laughs aplenty with Andy Lee's Do Not Watch This Show. 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
3: NAIDOC Week, as we know, and the theme for NAIDOC Week this year is 50 Years of Deadly. 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

0: do this, we're joined by ABC archivist Tasha James. Tasha, hello.
1: Hi.
0: Flashback Tasha. As an archivist of the ABC, your responsibility is around the sort of Indigenous collections. That must be a big lump of material.
1: ABC holds one of the largest Aboriginal and Torres Strait Islander news and media archives in our country. It's a huge responsibility and custodianship of these stories. And as a Wiradjuri woman myself, I do take this job very seriously and quite passionate about unearthing and taking people back in time in the archives.
0: What are we going to hear in Flashback?
1: For NAIDOC, we have our first episode of Flashback that takes us into the world of play school. And we're looking back at their long legacy of Indigenous dolls on screen and how seeing that representation felt for Aboriginal children seeing themselves represented on screen.
0: When did we see the first Indigenous doll on play school?
1: It was in the mid-1980s. As I recall myself being a six-year-old sitting cross-legged at my infant school out at Dubbo, watching play school and seeing for the first time a little Aboriginal toy on screen.
0: How did it feel to see yourself on the TV?
1: It felt amazing. I mean, to see someone who represents someone that looks like you or your family or your community on your favourite TV show with your favourite characters like Humpty and Big Ted, seeing yourself represented, it was very important. It made you feel included and seen and proud.
0: So Flashback kicks off with Play School, but where else do we go as that series unfolds?
1: Flashback will be a regular segment after Speaking Out. Every second week, there's some ideas around looking into the first Indigenous Socceroo and the archive we have of him playing in the 1974 FIFA World Cup.
0: Who was that man?
1: So that man's name is Harry Williams. So we will be looking into his story.
0: Brilliant stuff. Look, Tasha, thank you. Congratulations.
2: All of that coming up. Flashback.

0: Good afternoon, Brianna Shepherd with ABC Radio News. About 36 welfare checks are being made around the country following a widespread Telstra network outage. The telco has identified calls that weren't connected to 000 this morning, with state police now assisting. Communications Minister Anika Wells says the majority of calls were connected.
1: People should be reassured that the 000 call system continued and that the overwhelming majority of 000 calls have gone through, and that Telstra now, in conjunction with the 000 custodian who I've spoken to earlier today, are working through those remaining welfare checks.
0: Multiple people attended the Telstra store in Perth CBD this morning for help with their service during the outage. Perth man Yajat Sharma, who uses Telstra via the Aldi network, says he wasn't badly impacted but hopes similar outages won't happen in the future.
2: Look, I understand that managing a telco is a pretty big deal. As long as it's rectified really quickly and the root cause is addressed, I haven't lost too much confidence. I hope that they will have the processes in place to ensure that this doesn't happen again moving forward.
0: WA's Chamber of Minerals and Energy says a planned strike at BHP's operations in Port Hedland will cut into royalties that flow into the state's coffers. Workers have given the required 5 days' notice of an 8-hour stoppage, with the strike to take place next Thursday. The Electrical Trades Union estimates the stoppage could cost BHP up to $50 million in revenue. CME Chief Executive Aaron Morey says he hopes disruption is minimised.
3: It means that the state government loses out in significant amounts of royalties going forward, which ultimately harms the community.
0: WA Police has upgraded its community protection website in the hope of further protecting children from sex offenders. The website allows the community to view missing convicted child sex offenders and view offenders in their suburb. As part of the upgrade, parents can now apply for information on whether a specific person is a reportable offender. Police Commissioner Cole Blanche told 102.5 ABC Perth the upgrades will help alleviate the public's concerns when it comes to sex offenders in the community.
4: These are the worst of the worst in our community that are doing and have done

0: horrible things, and they have served their sentence and they're back out in our community. It's an unsavoury thought for all of us that those people are out there, but they can be managed in this way as best we can in accordance with the law.
1: The state government has announced $20 million in funding over 4 years to bolster transitional care for older Western Australians who've attended hospitals. The funding will provide in-home care services and personal alarms after a hospital stay. Premier Roger Cook says the program will help about 240 people a year and ease the demand for hospital beds.
2: By bringing technology, extra services and the aged care sector together as part of this partnership, we can smooth the transition that people make out of the hospital and back into their homes.
1: Overseas and Iran's Revolutionary Guards say they've targeted American military sites in Bahrain and Kuwait after the US launched a wave of military strikes on Iran in response to attacks on tankers in the Strait of Hormuz. Larry Buttrose.
3: The Iranians say they carried out joint missile and drone operations against a US naval base in Bahrain and a US air base in Kuwait and shot down a US drone. The Kuwaiti army says its air defences have confronted hostile missiles and drones. The US earlier launched strikes on military installations and dozens of small boats used by the Revolutionary Guards and revoked a license allowing Iran to sell oil in response to attacks on three tankers in the Strait of Hormuz. It's the latest flare-up to threaten an already fragile ceasefire between the US and Iran.
1: In the AFL, Sydney coach Dean Cox says there will be no conflicted loyalties for Swans CEO Matthew Pavlich as the club prepares to take on Fremantle at Perth Stadium tomorrow night. Pavlich is one of the Dockers' favourite sons after spending 17 seasons in purple, playing 353 games and booting 700 goals for the club. He took the reins as Sydney CEO last year, and Cox says Pavlich will be squarely behind the Swans in the clash between the league's top two teams.
4: You always have a fond memories of the clubs that you spend time at, and no doubt he's got that at Fremantle with the time he spent here, but yeah, no, he's all in for the Swans at the minute.
1: Perth's weather, sunny today. We were heading for a top of 21 degrees. It's already reached above that at 22 degrees, dropping down to 8 degrees overnight with a sunny morning before some rain and 21 tomorrow.
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6: 2:05. Jonathan Green with you until 3. Taking a break at work, do you feel like that about now? It can be a tricky thing to manage. More on that in This Working Life later this hour. And staying in the workplace. Sexual harassment at work. You'd like to think we live in a world where that might be a thing of the ugly past, but you would be wrong, sadly. The good news, well, lawyers are looking at new paths to bring prosecutions. Here's Damien Carrick and the Law Report.
7: Hi, Damien Carrick here. This is the Law Report on ABC Radio National. In a legal first, the federal court has handed down a sexual harassment decision under protections recently introduced into the Fair Work Act. Later we'll hear why lawyers say tackling sexual harassment using employment law as opposed to sex discrimination law has its advantages. But before we do that, meet Anne Purdy. She's a lawyer with the South Australian Working Women's Centre and her client, Elisa Clark, who, after a long road, is about to complete her carpentry apprenticeship.
8: I first started in May 2021, my apprenticeship. There's been a little bit of a setback, but I'm obviously back on the train and endeavouring to finish.
7: And when are you going to finish?
8: Roughly about 3 months' time. It's all depending on what I can get through in trade school.
7: And so you're in your 40s, I understand. So retraining and going through an apprenticeship at that age would have both its advantages, its challenges, but also its disadvantages. How do you see it? Is it easier or harder at that age?
8: There is definitely challenges. I think it's more relating with your peers. Predominantly, most of the apprentices obviously are a good 20 years younger than me. Physically, I'm relatively fit myself as well, so I've trained in the gym and whatnot. So I think if you put the effort into your body and fuel your body properly, you can compete.
9: And also, having the life experience of somebody your age, does that mean you

0: you might be more assertive and prepared to stand up for your rights maybe than other people, younger people?
1: I would have to say now, from this moment on, I have become that. Prior to that, I would say no. Knew what was going on, but standing up for yourself in that kind of environment, it's different and difficult.
0: So you talked about stops and starts in your apprenticeship, and I guess what we're going to talk about, that stop and start. You're the first plaintiff in the first fully contested federal court case to consider new workplace sexual harassment protections, which were introduced under the Fair Work Act. You made a number of complaints of sexual harassment, and some of those were not substantiated, but some of them were. How important is it for you that the court found in your favour and believed a number of your complaints?
1: So important. It was the only thing that I wanted, was belief and for justice to take place.
0: You were working for a mid-sized construction company. Where were you working at the time of the sexual harassment? You're Adelaide based, right?
1: Yeah, correct. It all majority happened over on Kangaroo Island.
0: And so you were kind of a FIFO worker, and you were working on building or rebuilding a hotel, right?
1: Yes, correct, yes.
0: So, Anne, Bela Constructions, who are the employer of Elisa in this case, tell me about that firm.
2: They're a mid-sized construction business contracted to do work in commercial settings, and in this case contracted to do work on a hotel on Kangaroo Island.
0: And the findings of sexual harassment as found by the judge, this company was held to be vicariously liable for the actions of its employees.
2: That's right. So in relation to the sexual harassment, the employer, the construction company, was found to be vicariously liable for the actions of the person who perpetrated the sexual harassment against Elisa.
0: So some of these claims were upheld and some of them weren't. What's really interesting about this case, as I understand it, that there were no independent witnesses for these events, but the evidence of Elisa's family was very important. Why was that?
2: It was a case where many of these behaviours were unwitnessed, or all of them were unwitnessed. So it was really relying on the evidence given by Elisa and the perpetrator and alleged perpetrator to try and understand what had actually happened. And gratefully for her well-being and also for the legal outcome that she received, Elisa disclosed some of what had occurred to family and friends around the time that it happened. And that was really crucial in allowing the judge to understand what might have happened in the absence of witness evidence, through seeing that Elisa had disclosed certain events and balancing the likelihood that she would have disclosed such if it hadn't have occurred.
0: So she had conversations with her adult son and with her parents when she came back from these stints on Kangaroo Island and talked about these events and the distress she was experiencing, and that was evidence that the judge heard.
2: That's right. And I guess that's really important to a lot of the clients that we see at the Working Women's Centre, is often people will come to us and they say, this has happened, but I can't prove it. And talking to people about the fact that, you know, written evidence isn't the only kind of evidence, or witness evidence, also your testimony can be believed, and that of other people ultimately as well around you who've told about what's happened.
0: What did the judge have to say about the cross-examination of Elisa by the lawyers for her employer, Bela Constructions?
2: Well, the judge noted that the cross-examination was certainly very tough for Elisa, and that's what we observed in the courtroom as well. It was a very difficult process, and I think by nature of the court process, it's adversarial and it's questioning people in a really, you know, at times aggressive manner about things that have happened to them and traumatic things that have happened to them. It doesn't really acknowledge the reality that people won't always remember perfectly or forever what's occurred. This questioning also happened a fairly significant time after the events had taken place. So a very tough process for litigants to go through, and a potentially re-traumatising process too.
0: The judge went on to say it was difficult for Elisa to remain calm and consistent when you're facing that kind of tone of questioning, and went on to say that might explain not always being entirely 100% consistent because she was distracted. Is that a correct way of characterising what the judge said?
2: Yeah, certainly. And I think the nature of this type of questioning. It's designed to

0: to trip people up or elicit a reaction. So very difficult for people who've been traumatised to then be put in that context and questioned in that manner about something that's very important to them and has had a really grave impact on them.
1: Do judges often talk about the tone of the cross-examination in their decisions?
0: Look, I think it's somewhat notable that the judge pointed it out. It was certainly a very tough round of questioning. It was a long round of questioning that Elisa was subjected to as well. She was in the witness box for 2.5 days, being subjected to questions, you know, with double negatives and really put on the spot to have total clarity in her recollection.
1: Elisa, what impact did that process have on you? I guess the whole trial process, but especially giving evidence and being cross-examined.
2: That part was extremely difficult for me. There was points where I actually turned around and said, no, you're just trying to trap me and for me to say what you want me to say. It was horrid, but I'm glad I did stand up for myself.
1: And do you reflect on that as a kind of a distressing experience?
2: Yes, it was.
1: How do you feel now that the decision has come down?
2: I don't know my actual feelings about it. And also it's not quite finished either. So there's still quite a way to go. I ideally want closure. I absolutely want closure.
1: So when you say there's still some way to go, the judge hasn't calculated the damages that you might receive and it could still well go on appeal. So both of those matters are still up in the air, aren't they?
2: Yeah, that's correct.
1: Is that right, Anna?
0: Yeah, that's right. So the judge has made a decision as to liability and now we have to navigate determining quantum and, as you point out, a further appeal period after that.
1: And Elisa, do you want to support other people going through this process in the future?
2: Oh, absolutely. I've already said to the Working Women's Centre, even if I could just do what they did for me and just literally just sit beside whoever's going through it at the time and just know that they are safe and they've got somebody else in their corner. Yeah, that would be really, really good if I could help out in that regard. I think awareness for young apprentices coming through, particularly young girls that are just entering in straight out of high school, I think they need to be educated and aware of what is banter and what isn't banter, what is acceptable and what isn't acceptable. I think that's really important to have a support network for females in construction.
3: This is the Law Report on ABC Radio National, available anytime as a podcast on all the usual platforms. You've just been hearing from litigant Elisa Clark and her lawyer Anne Purdy from the South Australian Working Women's Centre, talking about the first sexual harassment case brought under new provisions in the Fair Work Act.
4: It's significant because these provisions were introduced following the Respect at Work changes. And as with most court processes, it takes a while for matters to work through the Fair Work Commission and then into the court system. So we're just starting to see these decisions now, which really set the boundaries of what is possible under the Fair Work Act.
3: That's Susan Price, the Principal Solicitor of the ACT Working Women's Centre's Civil Practice. The Working Women's Centres are a network of 8 organisations around the country that act for women experiencing workplace discrimination, harassment and exploitation. Susan represents Canberra hospitality worker Valeria Mejia, whose sexual harassment case was also lodged under the Fair Work Act. And that new legal option, Susan says, is a big step forward.
4: The thrust of those changes was really to recognise that while sexual harassment has been unlawful and covered by the Sex Discrimination Act federally and state and territory legislation, at its heart, if it happens in employment, it really should be also covered in the Fair Work Act, which regulates, you know, employment conditions and standards nationally. The benefit also of putting it in the Fair Work Act is it's an act that provides civil penalties for contraventions of the act. So while it is a similar pathway to what's available under the Sex Discrimination Act, the remedies are broader because it's possible, in addition to compensation and other relief, for the court to impose a penalty as a specific and general deterrence for sexual harassment.
1: Okay, we'll come to that shortly. What are the advantages in terms of the speed with which these sorts of disputes can be heard and determined?
4: Yes, certainly at the moment, the Australian Human Rights Commission is experiencing a significant backlog of claims. So it is a significant factor in our clients' decision making that they might have to wait over a year before their matter can be allocated to a conciliator in the Australian Human Rights Commission process. By comparison, the Fair Work Commission, the process is significantly quicker, so it might be a couple of months before you're in that conciliation process. And so for a woman who's trying to process what happened, enforce her rights, delay is a significant factor. So that's the first thing. The other thing is that sexual harassment rarely travels alone, and where there are other contraventions of the Fair Work Act, like underpayment, failure to provide payslips, failure to provide super, if you've started in the Fair Work Commission process, once you've been through the sexual harassment conciliation, it is possible when you get to the federal court or federal circuit court to also seek remedies in relation to those other failures under the Fair Work Act. And that's exactly the case for our client Valeria and the case we ran recently for her. Not only was it the sexual harassment, it was also about the other breaches of the Fair Work Act.
1: Okay, so let's talk about Valeria Mejia and Capital City Cafe Bar. Now, this decision, it was actually handed down in March 2026. That's before Clark and Beeler, which was just in June. Why isn't it considered, why isn't Valeria Mejia's case considered to be the first decision under the Federal Work Act sexual harassment provisions?
4: It's a subtle distinction, and in timing, yes, we were the first decision, but we weren't the first decision where evidence was contested and where a judge had to actually determine had the conduct occurred or not by testing through cross-examination the accounts of various witnesses. Rather unusually in our matter, and to be honest, quite difficult for Valeria, it was only on the day of the hearing in March this year that the defendant actually conceded that conduct did occur. I'm not going to contest it factually. And so the decision then became solely about what kind of relief the court should order. And I guess that's the distinction between Valeria's matter and Alicia's matter, that Alicia had to be cross-examined, the evidence had to be tested. So it's definitely the first contested decision. But Valeria's is the first that we're aware of, where penalty and compensation orders were made, but without the need to have a contest of the evidence.
1: In a moment, we'll come back to why that cafe owner decided to throw in the towel at the last moment. What were the facts in the case involving Valeria Mejia?
4: So Valeria is a young woman in her 20s. She's from Colombia. She came to Australia with her partner who's studying. So not an uncommon situation here in Canberra. There's a lot of international students. And Valeria went out looking for hospitality work, found the cafe close to where she was living, went in. She'd had experience in hospitality in Colombia. And a very common scenario, cafe owner says, sure, come and work, do a trial. It's this much per hour. We're keeping a roster under the counter, handwritten, of the shifts you'll work. You're going to work, you know, 7 till sort of 1, roughly 5 days a week. When can you start? So Valeria started working in around June, July of 2024, so not long after the changes to the Fair Work Act had come in. On the 29th of July, she was at work and she was concerned that she wasn't being paid correctly. So she approached her manager, Mr. Kehal, who was also one of the directors of the company that owned the cafe. And she said to him, I don't think I'm being paid properly. What followed then is an exchange where she was pushed up against a counter by him quite aggressively. He opened his wallet and sort of said to her, look, you think you're not being paid properly, take some money out of her wallet, take money out of the wallet. She was understandably quite afraid. There was no one else around. He told the chef to leave the cafe before this encounter had occurred. She was like, so afraid. She just thought, oh, I've just got to take some money. I want this situation to end. She took a note out of the wallet and turned. And at that point, he still had her pressed up against the counter and he kissed her on the lips. So at that point, you know, as most people would, she sort of freaked out. And she was genuinely fearful for what might have happened next. At that point, the chef walked back into the area and the owner said to him, oh, look, you can go now. And Valeria said to him in Spanish, please don't leave me here. And he said, no, I get it, because he knew something was wrong. Valeria went home. She was very distressed and upset. She told her husband what had happened. And then quite critically, and this was confusing for us when we were running the matter because we didn't understand how the individual could continue to deny the behaviour, there was a series of text messages and messages via WhatsApp and other platforms basically admitting what had happened, apologising, saying, please don't tell my wife, are you coming back to work? And that was quite critical really because it meant that the case largely was indefensible as to whether the conduct had occurred. It's just unfortunate that it took the director until the day of the hearing to finally admit that, yeah, liability wasn't going to be an issue for him.
1: But it's very important that the client wants to have a judge's decision and the findings made public, and that's what we're speaking to now.
4: Yeah. Again, not uncommonly, this had happened to Valeria. She knew it was wrong. She'd done some internet searching. She clearly didn't return to the cafe. And it is a bit confusing for people about what pathway you might choose and why is one better than the other and is it also a police matter? Valeria had also gone to the Fair Work Ombudsman to complain not about the sexual harassment, although that is something they can investigate, but also about, you know, was she being paid properly? She didn't seem to be getting super. So it'd be fair to say that by the time she came to the Centre for Legal Advice, her head was spinning a bit about what the options were and which one she should do. And that's not uncommon for our clients. We talked through the options with her, and at that point, the Fair Work provisions had only fairly recently changed. And we said to her, look, this is an option. We could pick up these other contraventions. It will be relatively quick. And an option is a penalty. And that was really significant for her because there was an element for her of wanting the individual to be really held accountable for what had happened because she was so upset by it. So that led to the decision to file in the Fair Work Commission. We went through the process there. There's a conciliation process. It didn't resolve it, conciliation. And the claim had been brought against the individual and also against the employer company. And that was very significant because also the day before the hearing, the company went into voluntary liquidation, which meant the claim couldn't proceed any further in the court against the company.
1: How often does that happen?
4: Quite often, sadly. I think previously on your program you've talked to Biplavi Magar, a matter run by our colleagues at Redfern Legal Centre. Similarly, the corporate respondent, very close to the hearing, either went into liquidation or administration and the claim couldn't proceed against them.
1: And this was the case, Biplavi Magar, she won $305,000 for sexual harassment she experienced while working at a franchise of the Mexican fast food restaurant Tex-Mex. This was a record. This was the highest sexual harassment damages payout ever awarded by an Australian court. It was about, gee whiz, 12 to 18 months ago. And it was kind of celebrated and we had Biplavi and her lawyer come in and talk about it, but she hasn't received any money, are you telling me?
4: That's right. So quite similarly to this situation where we have a judgment now of $90,000 against Mr. Kehal as the second respondent and orders that that be paid to Valeria, both the compensation and the penalty, she is in the same position as Biplavi. She hasn't seen a single cent of that judgment. And we're now looking at what the options are for her to try and enforce the judgment, which again is another set of legal proceedings against the respondent individual. And we're looking at potential options of bankrupting him. A rather unusual feature of this case was in a separate agreement. We have got a caveat lodged over his real estate for the amount of the judgment. But again, you know, having an order is one thing and having a judgment is fantastic, but then there's the reality of trying to enforce that judgment.
1: And so that's always going to be a big problem in these sorts of cases, you're telling me.
4: Yes, and I think that was why it was really significant on the day of the hearing. The respondent and his lawyer were quite keen just to try and quickly reach an agreement to resolve it, which would have been a private agreement between the parties. And then either the court makes no orders or we withdraw the claim. It was really significant for Valeria that having got to the court hearing, that the court actually consider the case and make a published decision, because she knew and we knew this would be the first time that a court had had to look at what is an appropriate penalty against an individual for sexual harassment. And so that's what's quite significant about this matter, that it is the first case where Mr. Kehal has been penalised in his personal capacity an amount just under $10,000 for sexually harassing Valeria.
1: What did the judge order in terms of money?
4: So the relief that the court ordered covered declarations, so making an order that Mr. Kehal had breached the sexual harassment prohibition clause, and also declarations that as the director, he had been involved in the company's contraventions of a range of other Fair Work Act provisions. And so because we couldn't proceed against the company, we were still able to get relief in respect of its breaches because he was involved in them. So the penalty for contravening sexual harassment was $9,390. The penalty for all of the other contraventions was $30,610. And so those penalties were ordered to be paid to Valeria. And then there was also an order that she receive compensation of $50,000 for the hurt and distress caused by the sexual harassment. So all up $90,000 payable to Valeria, plus declarations that there had been breaches of the Fair Work Act.
1: Okay, so you got this $50,000 in damage.

0: psychological injury, so there was no expert medical evidence. There was evidence from her GP about her distress. It does set a bar which recognises, I think, the shifting community standards and expectations around sexual harassment.
1: Susan Price, Principal Solicitor of the ACT Working Women's Centre's Civil Practice. Thanks for speaking to the Law Report.
0: Thank you, Damien.
1: That's all we've got time for. Do follow the Law Report on ABC Listen. That way you'll get the latest podcast as soon as it becomes available. A big thanks to producer Christina Cucoglia and also to audio producer Elise Simons. I'm Damien Carrick. Talk to you next time with more Law.

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7: It's just past 2:30. Look, time to take a break. Go on. We'll be here when you get back. It's fine. It can be a tricky thing to manage, taking a break in the modern workplace. But maybe we need to find a way. Here's this working life.
8: Feeling really thirsty. But my water bottle's empty.
9: Lisa, it's time to take a break.
8: I know, but I've got to get this report finished before my 11 o'clock meeting. What am I going to do? Hello, Lisa Leong here for This Working Life, helping to make your work life better. Instead of powering through, in this episode, we're taking the time to learn why you should take better breaks at work and how to do it. So grab yourself a cuppa and let me know, what's your method for taking breaks? We'd love to hear your tips so we can share them with other This Working Lifers. You can email thisworkinglife@abc.net.au or you can let us know via my LinkedIn post. Kira Shabram is an assistant professor of management and organisation at the Pennsylvania State University. She's been looking into human sustainability at work and has written about work breaks. Welcome, Kira.
10: Thank you for having me.
8: Why do we need to take breaks from work, Kira?
10: We need breaks from work not only because not taking them makes us worse performers, but because it will hurt our well-being. Breaks are inevitable. The question is how and when should you take them?
8: So can you explain what happens to our physical body when we don't take enough breaks?
10: Sure. At a basic biological level, our body will slowly start to break down. The analogy I often like to use of our students, it's like maintenance of any infrastructure. It just happens to be your body's. So you can defer maintenance. You can do it for quite a while, actually, while you're focusing on other things. But at some point, you're going to have a catastrophic breakdown. And so the goal is to avoid, if you want to use another metaphor, to keep slipping down that slope until you crash off a cliff. And so breaks help maintain our body, and the best breaks I would label as preventative maintenance rather than corrective maintenance because you've waited too long.
8: And you have done specific research with animal shelter workers that demonstrates what happens when you don't take breaks. Can you tell us about that?
10: I would love to. So the reason we did that study with animal shelter workers is that we were really interested in understanding employees who have internal pressure to keep working. So we're well aware of jobs where you have a boss or you have organizational cultures that are just forcing you to work all the time. With animal shelter workers and with a lot of social service workers, yes, there are those external pressures, especially under resource constraints, but a lot of it comes from the inside. A lot of them feel this moral compulsion to keep working, to keep self-sacrificing. And that profession also has a really high turnover rate because of it. So we were interested in understanding who can survive in that profession? Who are the people that 10, 20 years later

0: aren't just working in animal shelters, but have actually risen in the ranks, making a bigger difference, training the next generation. We went into that study assuming that it was the people who cared the most, who described this as their calling, as this deeply meaningful thing that they had to do at all time. And because of that, they could weather all the sacrifice that came with it. And we found the exact opposite. We found the people who survive animal shelter work, and again, not just survive, but they thrive. They're still there 20 years later, now in leadership positions, often at a national level, are the people who started with much smaller expectations. They liked animals, but they just wanted to learn what the work was like. And because of that, we found that they distinguished themselves from other animal shelter workers in two key ways. The first key way is they took breaks. At the end of the day, they clocked off. A lot of them had other hobbies. They'd go fishing on the weekend. They'd be part of a volunteer orchestra. So they would have things outside of work. The second thing is that they tended not to think of themselves as the only one. So a lot of other animal shelter employees thought, I care more than anyone else. I have to keep doing this. And those people thought, no, we're in this together, so I can rely on other people to take over when I clock out. And that really inspired my interest in studying breaks, because I hadn't anticipated how important breaks would be to make a pro-social difference, to give yourself permission to clock off in order to then come back the next day and do it all over again.
1: Fascinating. So I think many of us know that we should take breaks, but we just don't do it. And obviously this is coming out in your research. So what's the main block here, do you think?
0: So for the animal shelter employees, the main block was internal, right? The sense that I can always give more and always give more. For many of us, it can be that. And then it's usually also a combination of external pressures. So a client, a customer, or boss asking us to give more. And often we have this short-sighted perspective of, sure, if I skip this break, I can get this report out. But we don't think about the fact that, again, we're inching closer towards a cliff and there's no more reports going to be coming out. There's not going to be any more health. So really our emphasis is on, yes, you can push yourself in the short run, but you're really sacrificing not just well-being, but performance in the long run. And so you have to take breaks.
1: So your research identifies three strategies that workers have for taking breaks. So first up, the very sinister sounding hidden breaks. What are they?
0: Correct. So strategy number one we find is people recognize they need a break, and they also understand that there's too much pressure for them to look busy, so they feel they have to hide it. So they will go to a bathroom cubicle and hide out and maybe play a video game on their phone, or they'll use technology, Slack, Microsoft Teams, to set themselves as if they were in a meeting when they're really not. So they feel like they have to continue pretending to work, even if they're not busy. Often they are busy, but it's really that pressure to look busy. What we find with hidden breaks is there does not seem to be a single benefit. People don't come back from those breaks feeling more restored, ready to get back to work. Their performance isn't getting any better. And they often express really negative emotions, frustration, guilt, anger, contempt. So these visibility strategies to hide breaks, although they seem to be quite common, are really counterproductive.
1: Sounds like you'd go to hidden breaks if you're feeling external pressure rather than internal pressure.
0: 100%. It's the pressure to look busy. And we looked at this in a variety of professions. So that pressure could come from a client, for example, in consulting. It could come from a manager. But yes, it is an external pressure to look busy.
1: Okay, the second strategy for taking breaks, the compromise.
0: So the compromise is going to directly contradict your introduction, and I hope you'll allow me to make a case for it. Research on breaks for a long time assumed that for a break to be effective, it would have to be a complete break. No work at all. You're only focused on some sort of leisure activity or recovery activity or something completely outside the realm of work. And what we are surprised to learn is that as long as employees have autonomy over their schedule, you let them handle their workflow as they see fit, especially in times of being busy, often they'll work more than you expect them to. So for example, they may front load work. They may say, okay, I'm not going to take a break today, or I'm going to work late into the evening, because then I can take the next 3 days off and not worry about it. Other compromises may be switching to an easier project. So I'm not going to work on this hard report right now, but I don't mind crunching some numbers in Excel, or just sweetening the work, going to a coffee shop or to a park to work. And so again, we thought those are subpar. they're going to have lower performance.

0: performance and lower well-being afterwards. And we found the opposite for both, that compromise strategies really seem to be maximally effective, and individuals aren't just more productive afterwards, they also report greater well-being. And we think the key there is the autonomy, that if my boss is making me take, let's say, this radio interview on a Sunday, I'm going to be really resentful. But if I can schedule my own time to do it, that often works really well for me and I feel more empowered.
1: So it's called compromise, but you're not compromising the power of the break here.
0: No, what we are saying is you are compromising the boundary between the break and the off time. Whereas before we thought a break has to be a complete barrier away from work, we're saying not really. You can compromise those two domains and integrate them more.
1: So I asked people on LinkedIn about their methods for taking a break during the day. Jacob wrote, "Gym!" exclamation mark. I start my workday earlier, I finish later and take a nice chunk of time in the middle of the day to move my body. Gyms are too busy for my brain morning and night, and my brain is most fired up for thinking admin meetings at the bookends of the day. What category is this?
0: So there's three answers I have for that. The first is I love to hear gym because regardless of what I'm telling you today, if the break involves any kind of physical activity, it's already a better kind of break. Under human sustainability, I would also call that the highest level of sustainability. We call that thriving because that's someone who's figured out how to do preventative maintenance while also getting their job done. For these specific breaks, we would likely call that still a compromise strategy because you are manipulating your schedule and you're manipulating your time. You're saying, okay, I'm going to take time off here when others might expect me to work to take this break. But because of that, I feel more refreshed or I may work earlier. So we would still put that under compromise strategies.
1: Beautiful. The third strategy is used by the person that just takes the break. They're not hiding. They're not compromising. They're just taking it. So what can you tell us about this in terms of what drives it?
0: Not really a strategy per se, right? You're telling people, hey, I'm going to be out of the office for 3 days or I'm going to take a long break. The driver is status. Once people feel they have achieved a higher status, they feel comfortable doing that. That can be objective status. You've risen in the ranks and you are now a leader. But we also found some interesting instances of subjective status. In our interview data, we had an intern who felt that he was the greatest intern ever, and he had no problem telling people when he was taking breaks. In terms of outcomes, we assumed that overt breaking is the best. And what we found is it is fantastic for well-being. People like the ability to just say, I'm taking a break and I'm walking away. It did not move the needle on post-break performance. It didn't make your performance worse, but it also doesn't make it better.
1: Right. And what's the implications of this?
0: The implications of that is really the culture we want to set. And while I am not naturally a scholar of leadership, I usually like studying on-the-ground employees. So when it comes to our work on breaks, it really seems to be the case that leaders make all the difference. So knowing that you are the only one often in an organization that has reached a level of status where you can feel comfortable setting the tone about overt breaking and then also permitting things like compromise strategy really puts a lot of responsibility on you. And so I do a lot of these interviews because I think it's important to get the message out there that breaks are strategic. They don't undermine performance. They fuel it if you're really only looking at it as a dollars and cents decision. As a leader, taking overt breaks, role modeling that that's okay, telling your subordinates they can makes all the difference.
1: You're listening to This Working Life on ABC Radio National. I'm Lisa Leong. We're talking about taking breaks at work. You've heard about the hidden break, the compromise, and the just take it break. What strategy do you employ? We'd love to hear your tips so we can share them with other This Working Lifers. You can email thisworkinglife@abc.net.au or you can let us know via LinkedIn. My guest is Kira Shabram, Assistant Professor of Management and Organisation at the Pennsylvania State University. And I'd like to introduce you now to Vanessa Miles. She's an organisational psychologist from a group called Transitioning Well that works with businesses on mental health. Hello, Vanessa.
2: Hello. Lovely to be here. Thank you for having me.
1: Vanessa, in your experience working with clients, can employees feel uncomfortable about taking breaks?
2: Absolutely. I think that a lot of people equate breaks with slacking. It might feel like you're letting your team down or people can't see you, you're not adding value, right? So there's a real sense that you just don't want to take the break. You don't want to look like you're not supporting your team members. And what Kira was talking about around those internal pressures, you feel like you are doing valuable work, right? So if you disappear from that, then what does that say about the work that you're achieving? So I think a lot of people have some barriers to taking breaks, and there's lots of things that we can do to try and reframe the purpose of breaks and

0: Kira's great work is certainly doing some of that work.
1: Vanessa, we did hear that leadership is so important here. So what are some practical steps that you've seen employers or leaders take to encourage break-taking at work?
0: The main thing I would say is that if you're a leader, take your breaks loudly. If you are going for a walk after an important meeting, say that you're going for a walk to clear your head. If you need a little bit of space just to get some perspective, just say, I'm going to make a cup of tea. Who wants one? I need a clear head for this. So really take your breaks visibly so that other people can feel safe to do the same.
1: And Kira, what do we know about the most effective way to take breaks during a workday?
2: You know, as an academic, the answer I will give you is always one size does not fit all. So the way I would suggest you think about breaks is what is depleted? What are you trying to refill with that break? If I may take a slight detour, we often talk about research on burnout. Burnout has three symptoms. Exhaustion, you feel like you can't keep going in the mornings, you feel like you can't even get out of bed. Inefficacy, things that used to come easy to you don't anymore. And cynicism, you feel this sense of alienation, you feel like, what's the point of it all? And so you can often use those symptoms as a way to pinpoint what kind of break you need. If it's exhaustion, give yourself permission for self-care. Often we feel we shouldn't be doing that, we should be doing even useful things during our break. But if it's exhaustion, go for a nice walk, take a yoga class, or just watch TV if you want to. If it's inefficacy, what we find is that self-care can work, but doing something nice for someone else can work as well. And the really important thing there is small things go a long way. We often feel like we need to do these grand gestures to help ourselves. We don't. Leave someone a nice note, invite someone else out to go for a walk. If the issue is cynicism, you're starting to feel a sense of alienation, you are exhausted by the idea of being part of this workplace. Unfortunately, what we find is that if you're focusing on self-care in those instances, it can actually make it worse because you feel even more alienated. So using your break time to do nice things for others. So long story short, exhaustion, self-care. Cynicism, other care. Inefficacy, both of them work, and small gestures go a long way.
1: Let's talk about timing and duration of breaks then, because there's probably a lot of myths floating around. When it comes to breaks, is bigger better, Kira?
2: It depends on what you are trying to accomplish. So there's a lot of research now showing that even micro breaks really go a long way, again, when it comes to exhaustion. So having short breaks during the day where you're getting up, maybe you're timing it with going to the water cooler or to the bathroom, can be really restorative if you're exhausted. And there's even research looking into micro breaks as short as under 10 seconds, just Whoa. Switching your mindset.
1: Under 10 seconds. What would you do in under 10 seconds?
2: You know, again, these are my colleagues in the psychology department, but they basically gave people in experiments difficult work tasks and then just gave them 10 seconds to think about something fun or to plan their perfect meal. And even that kind of mental switch can be helpful. If you're looking for a transformational break, if you have decided the way things are going for me isn't working and every day is just the slog on the treadmill, then unfortunately, research seems to suggest the only way to have some sort of transformational experience where you can rethink, how should I change my life path? You have to do that off the treadmill. So that's when we start to look into research on really extended breaks like sabbaticals. So it really depends on what you're trying to accomplish. If it's exhaustion, mini breaks, especially early in the day and especially involving physical activity or social connection with people you enjoy. If it's transformational breaks, they need to be quite extensive, usually at least 3 months.
1: I want to troubleshoot something which we see being done quite often at the moment, and that is eating lunch at our desks. What would you say about that?
2: It depends. If it's a compromise strategy because you're trying to leave the office by 3 p.m. to go to your kid's rugby game, go for it. If it's a daily habit because you feel like you have to look busy, you don't want to look like a slacker, you don't want to feel like a slacker, then we've got a real problem because now it's a visibility strategy, right? You're not really taking a break. You're just sitting at your desk and neither recovering nor working.
1: Vanessa, what are the signs we should look out for that we actually need to take a break?
0: I think that there are really three categories of signs that we can think about. So the first one is cognitive. Am I losing my concentration? Am I finding it really difficult to problem solve? Am I finding it difficult to make decisions? The second one would be emotional. Am I finding my colleagues really irritating? Am I being a bit snappy? Am I just, you know, something's not quite right. I'm just frustrated. And then the third one would be physical, you know, headache, eye strain, something physical in your body that just doesn't feel right. Neck and shoulder strain would be another one.
1: And do you find that sometimes you're the last to know when you need a break, Vanessa?
0: Absolutely. Absolutely. We're so good at seeing it in other people, aren't we? Not so great at diagnosing it in ourselves. And I guess that starts to tap into what are the strategies you can use to really identify early, right? So one of the things that you can do is what we call habit stacking. So every time you go to put the kettle on, you might do a quick body scan. So you might go like top to toe, head, shoulders, neck, back, hips, legs, feet, anything in there that I need to pay attention to. Just taking a couple of seconds, but the habit stacking is what actually encourages you to do it because it's anchored on something that you're doing already.
1: And can you give us some examples, good examples of people who've incorporated breaks into their workday that we might learn from?
0: Well, I think the first thing is I would look for the natural points in your day where it makes sense to take a break. So if you have a lot of meetings, at the end of every meeting, commit to, I'm going to take a 2-minute break. I'm going to stand up, do a quick stretch, or I'm going to go get a glass of water. If you are somebody who does not have those natural transitions in your day, commit to what makes sense for you. Is it at the 2-hour mark and an alarm's going to go off and you have to walk over to the other side of the room to turn it off? That in itself is a micro break. So thinking about what looks right in my day, and just coming back to what Kira was saying about autonomy, you get to make the decision about what makes a break successful for you. And I love the work of Jong de Jonge, who did some studies in Netherlands, who said, you can choose which break to take. There are some, of course, that are better than others. But as long as it gives you joy, that's a really important part of it. So if it gives you joy to throw the ball to the dog for 20 minutes, do that. If it gives you joy to, you know, stop and read a book chapter, then that's the thing that might replenish you best.
1: Vanessa, my issue is that once I get into work, I just get lost in time and then I find that I've forgotten to take any breaks whatsoever, but I also then realise that I'm completely stiffened and sort of in quite a lot of pain by the end of the day. So what would you advise me to do to take breaks?
0: Look, getting into the zone, I mean, it's such a lovely feeling, right? We all love to get into the flow. And so we don't necessarily want to do something that disrupts that. So that is where it is so valuable to look at the natural transitions that are happening anyway.
1: Kira, what's your advice on taking breaks and what we do in our breaks?
2: Just agree with all of that. If I can add 2 points, one thing that hasn't come up yet is meetings. And I know those mainly apply to white collar work and a lot of people groan when I talk about meetings, but I find meetings are a really helpful entry point into taking better breaks. If you're in a culture that permits it, think about how you can use that meeting time to accomplish some of those other recovery activities. Could you take that meeting while going for a walk? If your company permits it, or can you be the one who changes the culture, can you do a Zoom meeting while you're multitasking? We find that you actually pay better attention when you're knitting or you're doodling. And you often feel like, of course you can't do that, right? It would make you look terrible. But no, when my doctoral students do that, I love it because I know they're paying attention and they're doing something fun. So their brain is more turned on. So how can we turn meetings into something that could be more tolerable and, dare I say, even positive?
1: Thanks so much, both of you.
2: Thank you, Lisa.
1: Kira Shabram is an assistant professor of management and organisation at the Pennsylvania State University. Vanessa Miles is an organisational psychologist for Transitioning Well. Up next, try this. It's time for Try This Breaks Edition. Each week we get some tips and hacks for you to try and then ask you to report back on your progress. Vanessa Miles, organisational psychologist, what are your top tips for incorporating breaks at work?
0: All right, my first top tip is to start small. Take micro breaks. You don't have to go for half-hour walks every time you take a break. Just a short, frequent break of 2 to 3 minutes is effective too.
1: And your second thing for us to have a look at this week?
0: I want you to think about where is a natural point in your day where you might take a break. So it might be going to the bathroom, might be getting up to have a glass of water or ending a meeting. And try one of these things. Number one is try the HALT check-in. HALT stands for hungry, angry, lonely, or tired. So literally ask yourself these questions. Am I hungry? I didn't have breakfast this morning. Am I angry? Do I need to do something with that anger? Am I lonely? Did I forget to call my mum last night? Or am I tired? Yes, I watched that episode of Netflix last night, and that is the reason why I didn't get my 8 hours. So just do that really quick body scan and just see what is it that I might need in this moment. The other one is an actual body scan. Start from your head, go down to your toes, and just check. Is there any tension in my body? Is there something that needs to move? Do I need to do something different? One more thing you can try is a grounding exercise, the 5-4-3-2-1 exercise. What are 5 things that I can see right now? What are 4 things I can hear? 3 things that I can touch, 2 things that I can smell, and 1 thing that I can taste. Really simple, very quick. Choose one of those and let us know how you go.
1: And here's some advice you can try from listener Mel, who lives on the Sunshine Coast.
3: I make sure that when I have meetings, I schedule them for 25 minutes or 45 minutes so that I can have a break. In between, my calendar defaults to 25-minute meetings. The other things I put into my calendar are things like going to the gym, going to Pilates. I aim for a lunch break every day of at least 45 minutes where I do something that doesn't involve looking at a screen.
1: Thank you so much, Mel. Thanks so much, Vanessa.
0: Thanks, Lisa.
1: So try this advice on taking better breaks at work and report back to us in an email, thisworkinglife@abc.net.au. 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If you haven't already, search for This Working Life on the ABC Listen app. Tap the heart to follow all of our stories. This episode was produced by Michelle Weeks and engineered by Tim James. We're on the lands of the Wurundjeri people in Naarm, Melbourne. Until next time, make sure you take a break.

0: Hi, I'm Andy Lee, and this is Wiz.
1: No, it's not.
0: We're here to tell the little folk in your life that we're back.
1: No, stop.
0: In the show that he doesn't want you watching.
1: There's nothing to see here.
0: With more adventures. More monsters.
1: Stop telling them.
0: And more ways to annoy Wiz.
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2: Almost 3 o'clock, after four this afternoon on Late Night Live with David Marr, Africa's ever tougher laws against homosexuality and gender diversity. More than 30 African countries out of 54, more than 30 now criminalise homosexuality. Now, some are introducing anti-gay laws, some are strengthening existing laws to give longer sentences and outlaw more human behaviours. Larissa Kojwoy is a Cameroonian queer feminist researcher of human rights in Africa. And they told David that some of these laws in several countries cast a wide net.
4: Laws that goes beyond criminalising same-sex sexual conduct, but also identity. It means claiming that you are lesbian, gay or trans can expose you to prosecution. Also, there's this vague worded legislation on promotion. So supporting, financing also individuals or organizations can expose you to prosecution. So they are making sure that not only being LGBT is a crime, being, not doing, not
5: yes,
4: doing.
5: Yes, just being.
4: Just being, it's a crime, but also defending the human rights for that person can also be seen as a crime.
2: That's on Late Night Live with David Marr after four. And conversations, of course, after the news at three. And today it's Richard Feidler's conversation with Wiradjuri woman Anita Heiss. Anita's a remarkable person who grew up in Matraville, a working-class suburb in Sydney near Botany Bay. She spent a lot of her life pushing against people's expectations. Traditional lands of her people are in central west New South Wales, in the Bathurst region, a place, well, of a difficult history, of a violent and troubled past. And that, the facts of that history have become all part of her writing, her work as an author. She recently wrote a novel that takes its historical fiction rooted in that place and that time. It's a love story, but it's lovers together in an upended and troubled world. So lots to talk about with Anita Heiss when she meets Richard Feidler in conversations after the news. It's coming up to news time now on ABC Radio National at 3 o'clock.

0: Good afternoon, Brianna Shepherd with ABC Radio News. The Federal Communications Minister says today's Telstra outage demonstrates why the telcos are the least trusted industry in Australia. Political reporter Lexi Junawick has more.
1: Telstra customers across the nation began experiencing issues from around 4:30am today with mobile and data connectivity, payment systems and external telecommunication on regional rail networks in Victoria and New South Wales affected. 90% of impacted services have now been restored. Annika Wells's office was advised of the outage around 7am. Ms Wells says it's up to Telstra to make things right with customers.
2: Telcos are the least trusted industry in our country. Days like today demonstrate exactly why Australians feel that way.
1: Telstra CFO Michael Ackland says Australians can absolutely have faith in the telco and it takes outages very seriously.
0: WA United Firefighters Union President Alan Crossman says while the Telstra outage wouldn't have impacted career firefighters, it could have caused issues for reaching volunteers.
3: Telstra outages like this are providing contactability problems out into the volunteer region. And that's one of the problems when you're so reliant on a technology-based world.
0: WA Police Commissioner Cole Blanche says the ongoing review into the death of Virginia Giuffre is comprehensive, covering years of police interactions and examining body camera footage. Ms Giuffre was the most prominent accuser of the late sex offender Jeffrey Epstein. She died by suicide in April last year while living on a property north of Perth. Commissioner Cole Blanche has told 102.5 ABC Perth, while police will be reviewing all their interactions with Ms Giuffre, only a coronial inquest can cover every angle.
4: One of the complicating factors will always be interactions with other services and departments. That's not part of our review. This is purely the police interaction. That's where a coronial inquest or anything else can include some of those additional things.
0: An after-hours childcare provider has been fined almost $40,000 over a trip to the Perth Zoo where children were left unsupervised. The State Administrative Tribunal heard Marmion Primary School OSHC Extend took 9 children to the zoo in April, with only one educator to supervise them. Upon arrival, 4 children aged between 7 and 11 ran off and walked around the zoo on their own for an hour. A Department of Communities investigation found the provider failed to adequately supervise the children. It was ordered to pay a fine of $39,500. Australia's Prime Minister has met leaders from Papua New Guinea, Tonga and Samoa in Brisbane today. Sam Wilkinson has the details.
5: Anthony Albanese and his Papua New Guinea counterpart James Marape have today celebrated the Pukpuk Defence Treaty coming into force.
6: This is extraordinary. Our first alliance for Australia since 1951. It says something about the relationship between our two great nations.
5: They've also joined leaders from Tonga and Samoa for regional security talks and have signed off on how they'll spend the $200 million Australian dollars that's been allocated for grassroots rugby league in the Pacific under a deal to introduce an NRL team in Papua New Guinea. Tonight, Mr Albanese is hosting the leaders at Brisbane's Lang Park for Game 3 of the Rugby League State of Origin series.
0: A dozen countries are to spend more than $115 billion over the next decade on a new long-range missile to protect Europe. British Prime Minister Keir Starmer is expected to discuss the project at the NATO summit in Turkey, as the BBC's Frank Gardner reports.
7: Billed as one of NATO's most advanced weapons, it's intended to strike targets nearly 200 miles away with pinpoint accuracy, possibly extending out to 1,250 miles. Keir Starmer said this UK-led initiative will help bring European allies together to keep NATO safe for years to come. But like many planned military projects in the pipeline, Deep Strike is not expected to be ready until the 2030s.
0: And in the NBL, the Perth Wildcats have revealed emerging guard Ben Henschel will depart the club to play for the University of Mississippi in the US college competition. Before being recruited by the Wildcats, Henschel played for the Coburn Cougars and helped lead Western Australia to an under-18 national championship. The 22-year-old was with the Wildcats for 3 years and enjoyed a breakout campaign in the 2024-25 season. Henschel signed a 2-year contract extension with the Wildcats in 2025. But has now decided to further his career with Ole Miss in the NCAA competition. Western Australia's weather, light showers likely southwest of a line from Bunbury to Mount Barker to Bremer Bay. Sunny in Perth. Right now in town it's 21 degrees. ABC News.
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17: Today, in the 50th anniversary of NAIDOC Week, I wanted to bring you my conversation with Dr. Anita Heiss. Anita is a Wiradjuri woman who grew up in Matraville, which is a working-class suburb in Sydney near Botany Bay. Today, Anita lives in Brisbane. She spent much of her life pushing quite successfully against people's expectations of the kind of woman that some people think she ought to be. She's described herself as a concrete Koori with Westfield dreaming. The traditional lands of her people are in central west New South Wales, in the Bathurst region. This land was isolated from the British settlers who came over with the First Fleet until 1814, when a road was built over the Blue Mountains and the town of Bathurst was founded. Contact between the Wiradjuri people and the first few British settlers was, at first, reasonably friendly. But the local people were eventually violently evicted from their lands to make way for sheep and cattle stations. This marked the start of the Bathurst War, a frontier war between the Wiradjuri and the British. The most famous of the Aboriginal leaders at the time was a warrior named Windradyne, whom the British called Saturday, because that was the day when most of his raids took place. Anita's written a novel, which is an epic historical fiction rooted in those events, and Windradyne is at the heart of it. It's also a love story that has to hold its lovers together in an upended world. Anita Heiss's book is called Direa Awata.
18: Hello.
17: It's lovely to have you back.
18: Thank you very much.
17: A concrete Koori with Westfield dreaming. Now, I think I know what that means. What does that mean to you?
18: Well, it just means I embrace my urbanity. It's meant to be funny. It's satirical. People don't need to be offended or be upset or think too seriously about that. And it was something I coined probably that million years ago when we first spoke. So it's something that was used when I was much, much younger.
17: Heiss is a very European name. It's your dad's name. Tell me about your dad.
18: Yeah, my dad, Joseph Heiss. So Heiss means hot in German. So I'm never changing my surname because when I go into classes and teachers say to me, what would you like the students to call you? Auntie Nita? I go, well, Auntie Nita, Dr. Hot, whatever.
17: Lady Hotness, lady, perhaps.
18: You know, Professor Hot, Prof Hot. My father was born in a little country town called St. Michael in the Lungar in Salzburg, the base of the Kutchberg Mountain in 1936. And in his late teens, I think he was 20 when he got an assisted passage out to Australia on a ship and met my mum at a party in Pagewood. He couldn't even speak English then. He was a carpenter by trade. And to get jobs back then, he would have to knock up, for example, a little stool, a little milking stool, because he went to Tasmania for 2 years to pay off his fare. And he'd have to knock up a stool to prove his handiwork, right? And then he comes back to Sydney. He's living in Pagewood with other Austrians, people I grew up with that we regard as family, and met Mum. And, you know, she just giggled because he was speaking in German or an Austrian dialect, which I will say my mum now speaks. And he stalked my mum back in the early 60s.
17: But, in a charming way.
18: Well, in those days it was called courting. However, like I talk to kids in schools, I'm going, do not follow women. Do not sit in your car outside a nightclub. But because he didn't have the language skills, he didn't feel comfortable. And all the couriers would go dancing in Australian Hall on a Friday night. And he would just wait for mum. And mum tells me these stories where she would say, the girls would say, Ilse, is that Joe behind us on his motorbike, you know, following the taxi or whatever? He would just wait for her out the front and follow her home. And that was what my sort of thing my father would do. And my mum tells me that one time her parents said, oh, for goodness sake, go and speak to that man. He's been driving up and down the street and sitting on the doorstep since 5 o'clock this morning. And so he was committed from day one. And my mum was raised very, very Catholic. So she wouldn't have been easy. And she had like all these older brothers and so forth. She was the baby of the family. And when they first met, is it okay if I just tell you this story? Because I think it's the greatest love story ever, which is why it's I'm still single, because I want what I grew up with. I've seen this. It's absolute love, respect, completely different human beings. So my dad had spoke very little English. He was forced to learn it really quickly because he just fell in love with my mum. My mum was living with my great Aunt Mary in Redfern at the time. My mum told me that their first date, they went to the Lawson Street Theatre. And I'm sure mum told me they saw a Greek film. I'm like, well, neither of them spoke Greek. Mum didn't speak German. Dad didn't speak English. And I thought, oh, no, there must have been pashing, which is not allowed, right? Not on the cards. And but my great Aunt Mary said to my mum, you know, you have to be careful. You know, these new Australians, they carry knives. You know, because racism went both ways back in the day. And I'll never forget that. It was a time when there was racism against migrants as well, obviously. And so I think they were bonded by being different in society. They also had a very strong, really, really strong work ethic. And I got that both from both my parents.
17: But isn't that just rationalising something? Really, well, insofar as clearly your father took one look at your mother and thought, I need her in my life.
18: Yeah, and he was a long way from his family, and my mum's family became his family. But, you know, she tells me these stories. She said, my mum didn't know what spaghetti was. Like, why would you know what spaghetti was? And my father went out to fatten her up because she was so skinny. My mother's wedding dress fit me when I was in fourth class. She was so thin. And he wanted to fatten her up. And she said, oh, what is this? And he said, spaghetti. And he told her it grew on trees. So she believed him. And I just love these things because the innocence and the naivety and, she was clearly not worldly. She's born on a Rambi mission in Cowra and then on Brungle mission in Brungle and then moves to the city and meets this Austrian man who apparently went out for beers the night before the ship was sailing and he was meant to go to Canada and he got on the wrong boat.
17: I don't know if that's true.
18: My dad couldn't ski. My dad couldn't swim. My dad had no sporting capacity whatsoever, but brilliant, brilliant craftsman in terms of being a cabinet maker and so forth. And excellent dad jokes.
17: So you grew up in Matraville then, which is near La Perouse, where Aboriginal people have been for tens and tens of thousands of years.
18: Yeah.
17: And what was the house like you grew up in?
18: So Dad made everything, pretty much. So, you know, throughout the house, beautiful handiwork, woodwork and tables. And I've got one of the tables that he crafts. Got like a heart, burnt heart in this wood. So we'd have these Austrian plaques from all the states of Austria alongside boomerangs and landscapes. And in the kitchen's this big photo behind glass of the butts and this barbarian castle and so forth.
17: So since he's used to doing everything himself, was he a thrifty man?
18: He was so tight. It's not funny. I taught my dad how to spend money and he was horrified if I would use a credit card. I was paying for my car one day, what did you use a credit card for? I said, Dad, I pay my rent with a credit card. He was horrified. If you cannot pay cash, you can't have it. But I remember in primary school buying probably carnations from the local florist at Malabar and waiting at the end of the street to give them to Dad, to give to Mum. And then this, I'll never forget this because for my father, this was a really big thing because he was tight. My father built the first skateboard ramp at Bondi Beach because he worked for Waverley Council for decades, right? He had the Waverley Council Combi, which was used for the libraries to move the library books around from libraries in Waverley. And he was known as Joe the Carpenter. Everyone knew Joe the Carpenter in the white combi van, right? So Joe the Carpenter, Uncle Joe, Big Joe, that's what he was known as. So he knew everybody. Everybody knew him. One time he'd forgotten his wallet and it was Valentine's Day, right? And he borrowed $20 from Emmy, from George, who was the famous lifeguard down there, to buy my mum roses. And so that was a huge deal. Like, I love that he did that because he would never do it. And even if he would go without lunch rather than ask somebody for money to buy lunch, right? So he did that. But my dad, he would buy a card for Mum and then leave it in the paper bag and put it on the kitchen table, maybe not anything written on it. And I just love that. Yeah, I love that.
17: You write in your memoir that he could yodel. Did he ever yodel around the house?
18: I don't know why I said that. I went to primary school one day and I said, yeah, my dad will come up and yodel. And then Mum come home and said, Anita's told

0: the teacher going to yodel. No, well, not officially.
1: Oh, you just said that at school?
0: Yeah, I think I said that at school. But I tell you what, on Christmas Day, though, every year, my dad never said he was really homesick, but we listened to Johann Strauss and Mozart and everything every Christmas. So that's what we would have playing. And we, every Christmas, we still do it. We have schnitzel, right? That's our Christmas fare. None of this turkey stuff. Yeah.
1: So that's your dad.
0: That's my dad.
1: Then there's your mum, Elsie. What's she like?
0: Elsie Mary Williams.
1: What do people say when you say you're her daughter?
0: Oh, can I tell you? People who don't even know my mum ask about her constantly. They tell me how much they love her and why they love her. Because my mum, she's just a joy to be around. She's very kind and compassionate and gentle, and she's always dignified. Well, when there's other people than family around, like, she'll let you know what she thinks, but she would never shame anybody publicly. She will listen before she responds, and she taught me to be dignified in the face of adversity.
1: But she carries herself well.
0: Yeah, she carries herself well. All my old people do. All my elders do. And so I think it's the younger generations, because we're so angry about how our old people were treated, that we have this different level of confrontation within us. And my mum was very passionate about the church.
1: Yeah. How involved was she in the church?
0: Well, she was key to the establishment of the Aboriginal Catholic ministry in Sydney with Father Frank Fletcher. So she was key to setting up the Reconciliation Church at La Perouse, which was the first time a physical building and space had been gifted, for want of a better word, to the Aboriginal community. She's welcomed two popes to Australia.
1: She welcomed
0: as in terms of welcoming them to country and city and so forth. So one was at the racecourse, 1995.
1: Right.
0: We've got a house full of Pope photos, mum and Pope photos. If you came in the house, all you need to do is just say something about Catholicism or ask about the Pope and you're in, and she'll do the tour of the Pope photos. Like, we have very different views on the church, and it's the one thing that we have argued about over the years, but I'm mature enough to know that whatever brings people comfort and faith. But so she welcomed Benedict. So we watch it on the news, my friends and I, on the TV, like it's live to air on something. Anyway, and she leans in and I don't know, they do some sort of headbutt thing to do, and my people are teasing me, sure, mum, like, trying to tongue kiss the Pope. But she speaks to him in German. But she also went to the 1998 Synod, and all these people are coming and whispering to the Pope, and so all these sets of rosary beads appear, and he blesses all these sets of rosary beads. So she gives me a set of rosary beads, and I carry these rosary beads because I have this view that I travel too much for work, that if anything happens, if the plane goes down, I'll survive and I'll be the Stuart diver, because I need to write the story, and those rosary beads are going to save me.
1: Today it's my conversation with author and academic Dr. Anita Heiss. You write in your memoir that as a kid growing up in Matraville, walking home from school was a bit of a fraught exercise.
0: Yeah.
1: Who were these kids that gave you a hard time?
0: Isn't it funny, Richard, that there's moments that happen in your life that stay with you forever, and unfortunately they're often the bad ones. So I went to a little school called St. Andrews at Malabar, with a Pizza Hut church, we used to call it. And these are also in the days when people walked to and from school. Like, it was completely normal for a 5 or 6-year-old to walk a kilometre to school. And I ended up living next door to this school called Soldier Settlement in Matraville on Lawson Street. And there'd be this gang of boys, and one was the name of Troy. And, you know, I was a little kid. They were clearly older than me and they were boys. So there was this absolute fear, because they were boys and they were older and they were bigger. And they would sing out, you know, I don't want to use the word, but ABO, they used to say ABO, Coon, Chocolate Drop, Cocoa Pop, and all these sort of things. And I didn't even know what those words meant, right? And it got to the point I'd just go home crying. And I remember my mum just saying to me, they're just jealous you've been kissed by the sun, because I was at least the only brown kid around. And I literally believed that the sun had puckered up and kissed me. So I'm like, yeah, they're just jealous. And the next time I see them, I was like, you're just jealous.
1: And how old were you at the time?
0: I would say I was 6.
1: Was it the first time you think that someone was telling you who you were supposed to be in this world?
0: No. I remember kindergarten at that school, where my sister said to one of her friends, oh, my sister's a really good counter. She can count to 100. And the person said, wow, that's really

0: good counting for an ABO. So this expectation was that we were not smart and couldn't do those sort of things. And I remember, okay, so back then you would have been called a dibber-dobber, but I, the next day I'm in the classroom and I'm in the middle of my mum and the teacher of that class, and she's saying to me, tell me who said it. So there was at least some action from the school going, that's not how we speak here. Whether or not that was because they understood that this was racism or because you just didn't behave like that as a Catholic and a Christian. And I would say that would have been the same in my high school as well, that not necessarily that we're anti-racist, but as Christians, we do not speak poorly to each other. And I remember being in second class, I think it was, and the best-looking boy in the class, and I would have said we were mates. I had a 50cc Honda, 50cc, so I became the popular girl with the boys. They wanted to come out and go on the minibike. But I remember him coming out and calling me an ABO at some point for some reason. I don't even know why. But all the mothers knew each other because they all did the church thing together or they played tennis or whatever they did together. And I must have told Mum that night because then she's rung up this mother and must have said, Anita's come home very upset, but we don't use that language in this house. And then he came up and apologised to me the next day. So in hindsight, there was direct action in those moments where I was upset by words that I didn't understand because they never came with any meaning. So, I mean, my parents didn't sit me down and say, you're an Aborigine, you're this, you're that. You know, they just dealt with the fallout of crap that happened around us. And I never saw my parents as black and white. I just saw my mother was absolutely beautiful and my father was always covered in sawdust. That's how I remember them.
1: It sounds like the thing you've just told me is about, again and again, a recurrent theme in your life. People will say, Anita, you're this, you're that. So you're going to be this, that, or the other thing, and you can't be that thing. Mm. And if you do that other thing, then that's done in bad faith.
0: Or if you do the other thing, if you succeed. So I work from a position of excellence. I'm surrounded by First Nations peoples who are at the top of their field, whatever that field is, or they're just working hard at whatever they do. And, you know, I had a court case against a journalist, I use that term loosely, some years ago, and that was really about other people wanting to prescribe who we are and how capable we are, what we look like, where we live, what our beliefs are, where we should go to school, what we should look like, rather than us saying, hey, we define who we are. And there's going to be a public conversation about identity and who we are, what we look like, where we work, and so forth. We're going to drive that conversation. And I want to put us as an author into the literary landscape the way that I see my people, myself, my colleagues, my friends, my family. Like people say to me, gee, you write men as if they're really kind and nice. I go, well, the men in my world are. So I'm just writing about the people that I know. And that, I mean, through my writing, I also want to show that you can coexist peacefully when there is respect and love. So Yinjimata Bunurubul, my father and my mother taught me that. My dad had no idea about who my mother was. He was an uneducated man. He didn't finish school. Mum finished her certificate of basic adult education at 41 or something at Randwick TAFE. So, you know, what they had in common were shared family values, the importance of family and supporting each other, and a hard work ethic. I've always been, as I got older, incredibly conscious, very, very, very conscious of what my parents sacrificed for me. My mum worked 16 years of a night at the Matraville drive-in, come home 10 o'clock, 11 o'clock at night, and then would iron and make lunches till 3 in the morning, right? My father would leave home at 6, 6.30 in the morning, come home in the afternoon, covered in sawdust, have afternoon tea, go back out into his garage. He'd be working till 6 o'clock at night, and then he'd come and have dinner and collapse in front of the TV. They gave their children every opportunity to have the education that they never had because they knew that the only way that we would have the best lives was to have a good education. Then I did my PhD, but I'll never forget my PhD. I lived down the road from my parents. I used to use their printer and their ink, and I printed my PhD out as yellow paper, draft, 130,000 words. So that's a lot of words. And my father said to me, oh, what's this? I said, oh, that's my draft PhD. He said, well, it's not very much, is it? But he had no idea. I said, that's four filing cabinet drawers worth of information and years of research. But how would he know? Like, he didn't finish school. He's a carpenter by trade. But when I graduated and I graduated out at University of Western Sydney. So mum and dad come out to the graduation, hasn't started, and my dad's got this three-piece suit on. This is a man, he's in stubbies, blue singlet, work boots, covered in sawdust, Brill Cream, right?
1: So what was it for him to dress up in a three-piece suit?
0: It was a big deal. Like, you know, he very, very rarely wore a suit. And so he comes in and he's really sharp in this grey suit. And then he buys me the plaque and he gets orders all the photos and he buys me the graduation bear thing, which I have in my Holden Cascada in the back seat, if you don't mind, driving around with me. And I said to my brother, because my dad's tight, don't forget, because he's put five kids through school, right? I said, Dad, did I like win some money or something? He said, Mark said, no, Anita, he's just very proud of you. So I'm so glad that I graduated because that day was for them. And then we all went out for lunch in Glebe and there was my supervisor and some very good friends of mine and mum and so forth. And we had this lovely lunch. And then all of a sudden, Dad's disappeared. He's paid the bill, also a big deal, because he's paid the bill and he's left.
1: So hang on. Where's your father gone?
0: He went home.
1: He'd just had enough?
0: He'd reached his social capacity for the day. He paid the bill and he left and went. It's like, where did Dad go? Oh, he's gone.
1: He gave you everything he had out of that day.
0: That memory is in my top 10 memories of my life, yeah.
1: Now, did you have any traditional language as a kid?
0: No, I didn't, Richard. I started learning the Wiradjuri language at the age of 50. I got invited to go and present in the course at Charles Sturt University on Wiradjuri country in Wagga Wagga. And one of the subjects in the course was nation building. And I presented in that class. And then Dr Uncle Stan Grant.
1: Like Stan Grant. Dad, the Stan Grant, yes. We know from the telly, yes.
0: Yes, and so Uncle Stan Grant, he's our patriarch of language in terms of all the material we've got. He and the late Dr John Ryder had pulled together a whole lot of resources, the dictionary, a grammar book. We have so many resources. We are very, very fortunate.
1: And is it because of Stan Grant Senior that the Wiradjuri language is one of the most fully recovered and constituted Indigenous languages in Australia?
0: I would say absolutely, hands down. And he has created this beautiful core group of other language teachers, so Letitia Harris, Yari Lambshead, Lloyd Dolan, Auntie Elaine Lomas, who's Uncle Stan Grant's sister, so we call her Bajaja or Auntie Swanee because she's a mad Swans fan. And there's been, over the years, cohorts, many cohorts now, hundreds of people, non-Indigenous people as well, who have gone through the Wiradjuri Language, Culture and Heritage course, a grad cert at Charles Sturt University.
1: I can't think of a more important cultural enterprise in this country than this. Can you?
0: No, and I can't.
1: Okay, so you go into the Wiradjuri and you would have gone in, I know, no doubt, with all your heart and soul, but man, it's hard to learn a new language after the age of 30, isn't it?
0: Well, I sat down on that first day, I'm looking at the assignments and I'm going, oh my, how is that even possible? And Uncle Stan Grant presented me with the kit of all the books and so forth, which was an absolute honour and gift beyond being just his gift of books. And so I enrolled. And then I deferred because I realised it's down on country, on my country, and I lived in Magungin in Brisbane, and I thought I need to be able to give this 100%. And so when I finally started, the first night I'm there, I've got all the books out on the bed and I'm going, I am never going to get this. I'm in the classroom and I'm watching people and ex-former students come in on the first day and they sit opposite you and it's the most beautiful teaching and learning experience you could ever have. I can't even explain it to you. So people come back just to help and assist and so forth. And they're making it all sound really easy and I can't even say hello, who I am and where I'm from. And I'm sitting there going, I'm never going to get this. Because Richard, what you have to do is you have to let go of everything you've learnt in English. It's a completely different grammar system, right? It's not a translation of English because there wasn't English. So if I can give you an example, the title of my previous historical novel is Billa Yarudungalung Dere. So Billa means river, Yarudung means dream, Galung is the plural, so many dreams, and Dere is the action of having the dreams. Right, so I'm not very good at this. I can tell you for the first 6 weeks I was saying the title of my own book wrong, right? It's the most horrifying story after I'd done this, gone viral doing what I thought was the first one take wonder of this is how you say the title of my book. You have to not think in an English mind. And so I thought, I'm never going to learn this. And so I'm in class and one of the teachers says, because it causes anxiety, and the teacher says, it'll all fall into place when the ancestors know you are ready. So then I'm just relieved of all the responsibility, because I go, well, don't stress. When I'm ready, it'll all happen. And eventually, I think you have to let go of the anxiety around that. But you would think, like, I've got a PhD. I'm not a complete

0: We're all still stuck in this English the way we were trained in English. But for me now, I can't imagine writing a book now, whether it's a rom-com or whatever, that doesn't have my language in there. And I would tell you, I always thought, I have a very small vocab in English. And I'm the person that used to be there back in the day when we had proper dictionaries, where I'd be reading a book and I'd have a dictionary there. And I used to think that used to distress me because I wanted to be a writer. And then I realised that it's actually about the story. Right? It's about the story, because you can be the most eloquent, elegant writer, but if you haven't got a story, it doesn't really matter. But what I realised when I did Billa Yada Dangong Dray and Direa Wata is the vocab that I was missing was the Wiradjuri vocab. Because I can tell you, writing about Wiradjuri people, values, Nurumbung, land, Minyagun, family, and all those sort of things, Yinjimara, notable love and respect and love, writing about all those things, using the language from the land where the story is set is so much more significant, so much richer, so much deeper, and has so much more relevance. And so I feel like those two books and the books moving forward, because I've got another historical novel in the pipeline, is my very, very, very small contribution to the maintenance of Wiradjuri language.
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1: Today I'm with Anita Heiss. Anita is a Wiradjuri woman, an author, professor of communications at the Aboriginal and Torres Strait Islander Centre at the University of Queensland. She's written so many books. She loves writing historical fiction, and that's the form of her novel. It's set in the frontier war in Wiradjuri country around Bathurst in the early 19th century, and it's called Daraya Watta. Is that better?
2: That is very good.
1: Thank you. Which I believe means rise up in Wiradjuri.
2: It's a Wiradjuri command, yes, to rise up.
1: To rise up.
2: Yeah.
1: When you write a book, my experience of writing a book, when you arrive at just this right word in English, it's really lovely. It feels very satisfying and you just feel this unusual sense of satisfaction. I wonder what it's like to arrive at the right Wiradjuri word for something. Have you had that experience?
2: I think, well, there are a set of words that I use every day in my everyday life that I share with other people. And I feel like
1: And what are those words?
2: Well, yinjimara, which means respect, to honour, to be polite and gentle. Mandangu is thank you. Norobol dundu, I love you. Say that to my niece every time I speak to her and friends. Marambang Balang means excellent or deadly. You know, we got deadly from the Irish. You know, I've done this whole connection with the Irish in the new book as well. And so I feel like arriving at the right word in the story is about a few things. One is about making sure that it works in the storyline, but also every single word that I put into a story for me is about offering a reminder to the reader that wherever they walk in Australia, they walk on country that has a first language that's not English. English is the dominant language and that's the reality and that's what it is. But I want it, the one thing that readers walk away with from my novels is that they go, oh, right, okay, where am I today? I know that wherever I am, this is English is maybe second, maybe third, maybe fourth language.
1: Anita, you're a city girl, right? I imagine there'd be so much in Wiradjuri language that would speak of and to the land. Mm. Can you do that thing where you can slow down and sit in the land and the country and just hear those words and understand those words?
2: I think for me, what I try to do, apropos of that, is through the character Mina. She sits by the river, by the billa, and her love asks what she's thinking and she's eyes are closed and she's visualising and she's explaining

0: to him what she hears and what she sees around her. So it is, I think there are words and ways to talk about Nirumbung, to talk about country in the language from that land. And I mean, I've done the best that I can do. I know that I've given it everything I could to make it the best representation as possible. So I think yes, you can.
1: It seems to make you happy. I'm just noticed how you're smiling as you're giving me language. Oh, does it make you happy?
0: It makes me feel very lucky and blessed because I've sat in a... It does make me happy. It's a small act of sovereignty. You know, we never ceded sovereignty of the land, and being able to reclaim language goes, well, you can't control what language I use today. You could control it back then. You know, there's many, many, many, many stories of Aboriginal people being flogged, having their language flogged out of them and having to speak English. It was illegal to speak, you know, to speak language. It was illegal to dance and practice ceremony and so forth. So I feel happy, but I also feel there's some sadness in it because when I was learning, I was in a space where there were women who were much older than me and they were learning what they should have been learning at school on the mission, yeah?
1: But it seems to me like there's almost a very, very, very, very basic and simple pleasure in feeling the word roll off your tongue.
0: Yeah, absolutely.
1: One of the characters...
0: I should say Nawa, that's yes.
1: Okay. One of the characters in the book is that Wiradjuri warrior I mentioned, Windradyne, who was a real person, historical figure from the early 19th century. How did you first encounter him? Do you remember reading about him?
0: Yes. It was the late 1980s. The late Mary Coe, Wiradjuri woman, wrote a very short biography called Windradyne Wiradjuri Koori. And I read it back then. It was published by Black Books, I believe, who were attached to Tranby Aboriginal College at Glebe at the time. And I read about this very proud, strong, brave resistance warrior by the name of Windradyne, whose born name was Weenmaldyne, which means firemaker. And I think you mentioned in the intro that he was known as Saturday because the authorities believed all the revenge attacks, which is what they were when they were Wiradjuri warriors, would have acts of revenge following violence against their people.
1: The murders.
0: And unspeakable violence and brutality against the women, right? And so many of these attacks happened to have occurred on a Saturday. So they believed that he was planning them for Saturdays. I'm fairly sure back in the 1820s that no Wiradjuri person was working to a Western calendar.
1: Right, you don't reckon he had the calendar pinned to a tree?
0: I'm fairly sure.
1: Saturday, better go out and do some mischief, that sort of thing.
0: But there was absolute strategy because those attacks were often surprise attacks and so forth. So it does actually ignore the fact that there was strategy. But he was also a peacemaker. Because he led Windradyne, was born circa 1800, died 1829. So young man, but led a delegation of people, not just Wiradjuri people, over the mountains into Parramatta at the end of 1824 in December to meet with Governor Brisbane just before he lost his role to bring about peace. There was a bounty on Windradyne's head of 500 acres.
1: And there was a state of martial law too.
0: The martial law was proclaimed on the 14th of August, 1824. And there's, because there'd been so much violence, and this proclamation of martial law was meant to end the violence. However, it just exacerbated the violence, particularly the impact it had on Wiradjuri peoples. But there's a line in there that says, women and children were to be spared, but violence against Wiradjuri people was only to be enacted if every other attempt at peace had been exhausted. But what that translated into, essentially, was open slather against Wiradjuri.
1: That's a loophole. Yeah. You can drive a covered wagon through. Yes,
0: absolutely. Mm. And that had devastating effects. And then it got to the point there'd been so much bloodshed and death prior to the proclamation, and then it just multiplied that Windradyne, you know, said, we have to find peace. And so that was what led to the meeting in Parramatta.
1: Now, the accounts we have indicate that those first white settlers that went over the over the Blue Mountains into the Bathurst area, had fairly affable relations when they were a kind of a tiny minority amongst the Wiradjuri, and that changed once those stations were built and Wiradjuri people were fenced off their own land. There's attacks, there's counter-attacks, and we know that the violence against the Wiradjuri took place for sure because the local newspapers boasted of the violence that was perpetrated against them.
0: And they're called the Bathurst Wars. They were noted as the Bathurst Wars. And there's a public historian by the name of Stephen Gatz, and he wrote a comprehensive piece of work called Gutchada, the Bathurst War, the First Bathurst War. And I would not have been able to do my work without him having done all this incredible research. And that documents pretty much everything, and it's absolutely devastating. So I can say to you that my book, The Deawatta, speaks to the overall violence, the frontier violence and so forth, without the detail of every single incident, because Stephen had done that. But I rest assured that readers will absolutely understand the depth and the impact of violence. And what Dinawan Jirubung, Uncle Bill Allen, is a direct descendant of Windradyne, calls the Homeland Wars. And, of course, we know that Henry Reynolds calls them the Forgotten Wars, the wars that Australians have conveniently chosen to forget and not discuss and not talk about and not engage with and not accept as part of our history.
1: Oh my God, there was a state of martial law.
0: Exactly. And it's interesting because we've just had the commemoration, the 200th anniversary, martial law on the 14th of August recently. I was in Bathurst for that week. There's a program designed by the Wiradjuri Traditional Owners Central West Corporation, Aboriginal Corporation, and program called Duloin, which means absolute truth. And in that program, there was a conference speaking to the proclamation of martial law. There was a whole range of activities that week, which I feel was were examples of cultural revitalization with basket weaving and possum skin making. There was lots of storytelling. There was artist talks. There was also films and so forth. Uncle Bill launched Did Ayawatra at the library. But most significantly was the corroboree atop of Walu, which your listeners will know as Mount Panorama. And, you know, there hadn't been a corroboree there for 200 years. And so it was an incredibly moving moment of unity, because there were both Indigenous and non-Indigenous people there. There were dancers from across New South Wales. But I can't help feeling it was also a moment, or that entire week, and every time I talk about this book, is re-traumatising. It's a reminder of this is what happened, that land, and why in my novel, the prologue and the epilogue are through the voice of Nirumbung, through the voice, point of view of the land, is because that land is seeped in the blood of our ancestors.
1: It's a very, very old story that when people want to take something that's not theirs and they decide they're going to take it anyway, they'll need to dehumanise the people they're taking it from. Mm. You know, it's one of the oldest stories of humanity. It's what happened to Wiradjuri people very, very clearly. So there's all those references and those boasting accounts I was speaking about in the local newspapers to the subhuman status of the Wiradjuri people. But then at the same time, it's recorded of one British observer who'd met Windradyne. He said of him, quote, "It was a man of very fine figure, very muscular, a good model for the figure of Apollo." Mm. So on the one hand, these are subhumans. Mm. On the other hand, he's being likened to a Greek god. Mm. What do you make all that, Anita? What a strange thing it is, isn't it?
0: Well, I think in life generally, there are different perspectives through different lenses, and there is an example, a living example still. In Bathurst, there's a property by the name of Brucedale that is owned by the Sutters. It was owned by the Sutters during the Bathurst Wars. And story has it that Windradyne went to Brucedale with conflict on his mind, and William Sutter spoke to him in the Wiradjuri language. And there was born an allyship. Before there was allyship, but obviously it's uneven because, you know, the Sutters owned the property and something and so forth. But that family was safe from any harm during that period, which the other settlers weren't. And Wiradjuri people had safety there. what that should teach all of us is that this peaceful coexistence can exist when there's respect and so forth. So William Sutter had learnt the language so he could relate to the local Wiradjuri people. So I think there's different lenses that people see the world through, and that person who saw Windradyne and described him as, you know, a form of Apollo, saw a different human being, or saw him, or maybe they didn't see him as a human being, but saw him as a figure of somebody else. I'm not sure.
1: Today during NAIDOC Week, you're hearing the story of Dr. Anita Heiss. There's also a love story.
0: It's always a love story,
1: I know,
0: Richard.
1: We're talking about love again.
0: I believe in love.
1: I know, it's nice to talk about love. I love talking about love. You're bringing history to life dramatically, but you're also doing something else in having this love story. Why do you like, this is a really corny or silly question, but why do you like to have love stories in your books?
0: Well, because Aboriginal people in this country are never represented like every other human being, of having capacity to love, of having compassion, of loving as human beings and all the emotions that come with that. And I want the world to understand that we, like I said before, we've been living and loving on this land for millennia, loving as human beings, loving each other, loving the land, loving and respecting the landscape and so forth. And so that's one reason. I want them to understand that we love like everybody else, with passion, with fear for our children and so forth, with that love that my mother had for me when I was upset as a child, just like other parents. I also grew up in a house with, you know, Austrian father, Aboriginal mother, knew that where race was never discussed. It was just love of the other human being, love and respect and adoration. And also in this particular story, but also in Billa and also in Barbed Wire and Cherry Blossoms, which is about the Cowra breakout, there's a love story there, because I use the two characters to drive the story. And in this particular story, Dan O'Dwyer is an Irish political convict, because, of course, I learned that there were hundreds of Irish political convicts shipped to Australia following the uprisings that they had in Ireland against their government being absorbed or becoming part of Britain.
1: Yeah, Ireland being the first colony of the British
0: so
1: Empire.
0: So they, the Irish, saw that as the death of their sovereignty. And I thought, if we have so much in common. And so I wanted to bring that connection between the Irish and their desire to reclaim sovereignty and our desire to maintain sovereignty. And so I used this love story to show that particular part of history as well.
1: You know, when you're writing a book, you are wanting to reach a lot of people. I know you're a hospitable writer. You believe in pulling up a chair for anyone to sit in and read your book, right? Is that a fair assessment to make?
0: Oh, I would like my stories to reach as many people as possible, yes.
1: But even when you write like a hospitable writer, there is often like one kind of person you're writing for at the same time. Do you have that figure in your head?
0: I tell you what my fear is in terms of who I'm writing for. For all those books that are based on country. So Bathurst, my family aren't from Bathurst. It's Wiradjuri country, but I had to build relationships there. My family are from Brungle and Tumut, and I've got, you know, connections in Wagga and Griffith and so forth. So all those stories, who I'm writing for is I'm writing for the people who are from those places. So, and I remember ringing up my Letitia Harris saying, I'm really worried. She said, what are you worried about? I said, I'm worried about the community. I want to get it right for the community. She said, you're part of the community too. You need to stop worrying about what other people think. But I mean, the language stuff, I send out drafts. I get lots of people to read and so forth. So I'm writing, I do have people in mind. It's not necessarily the book club people. It's not even my publisher. Of course, you know, I want them to publish it, but they've already signed the contract. It is like, who are the group of people who need to really embrace this story? And it's the people where those stories are set.
1: Right from the get-go, you've always tried to thwart anyone's kind of narrow expectations about what you're allowed to be in this world.
0: You don't hear the word thwart very often, do you?
1: No, and I just said it, yes. And even less do you hear the word athwart. But,
0: yeah. Oh, dear.
1: Do you think when you're writing to of other young Aboriginal women who might be reading your book and take some heart from what you might be wanting to present about the narrow choices that might be being presented to them?
0: Yeah, well, so because I've written a few books and I have six books, I think, that are really focused on particularly contemporary First Nations women, nearly all of them were Wiradjuri, in urban centres, and I am writing books for them, or books that have women in them like them. So when I started writing what was chick lit back then, now known as commercial women's fiction, I was lying down at Maroubra Beach reading some of my most loved

0: and adored Australian women writers, Linda Javan, the late Rosie Scott, the late Georgia Blaine, excellent literature and mentors of mine, but I never saw First Nations women who lived in cities, who had ties to community, who had dating issues, who went to university, had career aspirations and so forth. And that's why I started writing those books that then did quite well. I was the first person to write Aboriginal women into Australian romance. And we've only just had the second person, which is Mel Saywood, release a book called Love Unleashed. And so I was overwhelmed by how many women, and even today, that was 2007, not meeting Mr. Right, avoiding Mr. Right, Manhattan Dreaming, Paris Dreaming and Titters, all have been repackaged. So many women, First Nations women say, that's my story. Or although some of them, I would have given that guy another chance. He was fictional. So, you know, I didn't really date him. But, I think we're not enough to sustain a publishing venture. There's not enough of us as readers to buy enough books, right? And I want to sell tens of thousands of books because I want tens of thousands of people to engage in our stories. But I do want us in the literary landscape. I do want us published in every single genre. I do want us to be seen for the dynamic, sassy, smart, sexy, capable, strong, flawed women that we are. So we're all the things. I want Australian women of all backgrounds to connect to the women in the stories and say, well, I'm just like you in that we have all the bodily functions. You know, the next book's going to be Women with Menopause. We have all the same things. Doesn't matter where you live or how rich or poor you are. We all bleed. We all have menopause. We all have those things, right? So nothing to do with socioeconomics or geography or cultural background. So I want them to say, we also have, if we're fortunate, beautiful relationships with our sisters, our titters, our BFFs, whatever you want to call them. But there is a complexity also to our lives that I want people to understand as well. Not be disturbed by, not be concerned by, not ask us 1,000 questions by, but just understand this is my life experience. Even though I want to go shopping or do spa day with you, I need you to understand that this and this as well.
1: More power to your arm and to your typing hand and to your brain and heart as well. Just finally, yeah. You're also involved in a publishing venture. Are you now in charge of a kind of a publishing imprint? Is that what's happening?
0: In charge? I am.
1: You are the imprint,
0: are
1: you?
0: I'm the publisher at large of Bunji. This is my imprint, established by myself, but with the open arms of Simon & Schuster. So it's an imprint within Simon & Schuster. It is about showcasing and publishing First Nations authors, mainly in commercial fiction and non-fiction, but using, for me, it's about building the First Nations publishing sector. So we're using the skills of First Nations graphic designers for our covers. We are using proofreaders and editors. The logo was designed by Iscariot Media. Bunji means a Wiradjuri word meaning to share with me, which is what we do as writers, Richard, as you know, we're sharing. And so my first book will be out, my first acquisition, I should say, will be out in December, and it's Stan Grant's latest book called Muriyung, Song of Time, and it is a beautiful meditation on life, land, his father, God. There's science, physics, music, poetry. It is an absolutely stunning meditation on life. Made me sob when I read it first, the first draft. So I'm doing that. I'm very excited about that. I've also signed Larissa Berendt, who is going to do, she's reimagining Pride and Prejudice through her lens. It's going to be amazing. And we'll be releasing Tasma Walton's I Am Nanut Gurruk, which is a historical novel about one of her ancestors who was abducted by sealers off the coast of Victoria and held captive for 34 years, which is an incredible story. Again, who are the savages? Mm.
1: What a pleasure it is always speaking with you, Anita Heiss. Thank you so much.
0: Mandungu. Thank you for having me.
1: Anita Heiss's novel is called Draya Wata.

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1: Anita's latest novel is called The Paradise Pact. This conversation was recorded on the lands of the Gadigal peoples. The producer was Alice Moldovan. Our executive producer is Nicola Harrison. I'm Richard Feidler. Thanks for listening.
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7: Good afternoon, Brianna Shepherd with ABC Radio News. The Federal Emergency Management Minister says it's absolutely outrageous the Shadow Communications Minister made test calls to 000 amid the Telstra outage. The telco experienced widespread network outages this morning but says it has now fully resolved all issues. Despite the telco asking customers not to call 000 at the height of the outage, Senator Sarah Henderson told Sky News she dialed the number to see if she could get through. Christy McBain says even children know not to call 000 if it's not an emergency.
8: We teach our kids not to prank call 000, and I think it is absolutely outrageous that the Shadow Communications Minister has been making test calls to 000 at a time where we need to make sure that we are doing as many welfare checks as possible.
7: The telco recommends customers who are still experiencing issues to restart their phone rather than just switching on aeroplane mode. Telstra says it has identified and isolated a software defect which caused the outage. BHP says it's eager to continue negotiating constructively with the combined port workers' unions in Port Hedland on a new enterprise agreement while ensuring operations can keep running safely. Three unions have provided notice they plan to down tools for 8 hours next Thursday, claiming they're frustrated with a lack of progress after more than 6 months of negotiations. The unions estimate the stoppage could cost BHP up to $50 million. The port generates $120 million in revenue a day for the company and more than $6 million in royalty payments to the WA government. BHP has pointed to a deal reached last week with its workers in South Flank and Mining Area C, which was agreed upon without industrial action. WA has recorded two more suspected cases of H5 bird flu, with a dead seabird reported at Mullaloo Beach in Perth's north and another at Horrocks Beach in the Midwest. Samples from the two migratory birds have been sent to the CSIRO for confirmatory testing. Another bird was found dead at Mullaloo Beach last week and is being treated as a confirmed case, which brings the state's total to five. Department of Primary Industries and Regional Development says there continues to be no evidence the virus has spread to poultry or native wildlife. Overseas now, and the United States military says the latest round of strikes on Iran has ended, but that its military remains prepared to hold Iran to their ceasefire agreement when it is not adhered to or obeyed. Larry Buttrose reports.
9: Iran has acknowledged the latest US strikes that appear mainly against military sites near the Strait of Hormuz, but has given no word on any losses from them. The US has also revoked Iran's ability to sell crude oil on the world market. The US moves came after Iran hit three commercial ships in the Strait of Hormuz, at least one seemingly for ignoring warnings regarding traversing the waterway. Following the US strikes, Iran hit back by firing missiles at US military installations in Bahrain and Kuwait, and there's no word on any losses from those.
7: Denmark has rejected yet another call from US President Donald Trump that Greenland should be controlled by the United States. Danish Prime Minister Mette Frederiksen says Greenland is not for sale and Denmark will defend its territory. It comes as the main session of a summit of the 32 NATO leaders is about to get underway in the Turkish capital Ankara. NATO chief Mark Rutte issued this warning to Moscow ahead of the alliance meeting.
10: This alliance of 1 billion people will defend every inch of our territory. You cannot win from NATO. We are defensive. We will never attack anyone. We will only defend our way of life, our democracies, our territory. So don't fool with us. Don't play with us.
7: In the AFL, Sydney coach Dean Cox says there will be no conflicted loyalties for Swans CEO Matthew Pavlich as the club prepares to take on Fremantle at Perth Stadium tomorrow night. Pavlich is one of the Dockers' favourite sons after spending 17 seasons in purple, playing 353 games and booting 700 goals for the club. He took the reins as Sydney CEO last year and Cox says Pavlich will be squarely behind the Swans in the clash between the league's top two teams.
11: You always have a fond memories of the clubs that you spend time at, and no doubt he's got that at Fremantle with the time he spent here, but yeah, no, he's all in for the Swans at the minute.
7: Perth's weather, sunny today with light winds. We reached a top of 22 degrees, dropping down to 8 degrees overnight, with a sunny morning making way for a shower or two tomorrow and a top of 21. Right now in town, it's 20 degrees.

0: Welcome to Late Night Live, coming to you from Gadigal Land in Sydney. I'm David Maher. It's rights night on the show, rights gained and rights lost. From India, news that the country's Supreme Court has mandated that the nation's 1-point-something billion people have a right to safe passage on footpaths. We'll be talking to a Mumbai campaigner about the thrills and spills of Indian street life. Now the highest court in the land is paying attention. Meanwhile, in Africa, yet more countries are passing brutal laws against lesbians, gays, transgender, indeed the whole queer alphabet. Dozens of countries on the continent threaten to send anyone having sex with their own sex to prison. It's not just cruel, it's crazy. Since June this year, in the former French colony of Niger, being a guest at a gay wedding can land you behind bars for 20 years. That later, but first, Ian Dunt joins us live from the UK, author, columnist with the Eye Paper and co-host of the Origin podcast. Ian, welcome.
1: Thank you very much.
0: Ian, how are you? Getting any sleep? I know it's been tough lately with the soccer.
1: So at this point yesterday, I was trying to have a conversation and I thought, I'm really struggling to remember how to use words from my sleep-deprived brain. So I can't claim that this interview is going to go very well, particularly, but I am just like awash with joy. And it's not, we're sort of entered into some weird alternate reality where everything's okay. So politically, things are going very, very well. Nigel Farage is having a terrible time. There's about to be a new Labour Prime Minister. The polling is changing. Reform are in serious trouble. And then the football is just this kind of background pulse. I appreciate this may not quite be the case from an Australian perspective, but this background pulse of just euphoria and delight and like justifiable national pride. And then that's complemented by things, I mean, it just constantly keeps on going well. So Trump intervenes and tries to make the whole World Cup experience absolutely monstrous by injecting his form of corruption. And then immediately, you know, Belgium just show the American team what the consequences of that kind of action are and provide yes. this kind of moral parable to the whole thing. So again, I'm in an alarmingly good mood, albeit sleep deprived.
0: Very good. But look, should we take it slowly or just, you know, look, let's just power ahead and see how you go. Now, look, the other day you wrote of Nigel Farage, he is in real trouble. Okay, now we're going to air on Tuesday night in Australia about an hour before Farage is supposed to make some sort of statement. Now, why is he in trouble? What is looming?
1: So it began a few months ago with a man called Christopher Harborne. He's a Thai-based cryptocurrency billionaire. They're all crypto guys, these guys. It's just like an absolute mark of a wrong-un. And he gave Nigel Farage £5 million. Farage has never been able to give us a good account of what this money is for. He initially said it was for his security detail. He claims to be the most threatened politician in British history. What he fails to mention, of course, is that Joe Cox, a British politician, was assassinated during the Brexit referendum with an attacker who was shouting the kind of nationalist slogans that emerged during the Brexit referendum. And there's something really quite appalling about Nigel Farage claiming this victimhood status in that way. Nevertheless, he says he's under security threat. He'll use it for security. Then he turns around and goes, well, actually, I might not use it for security. I can really use it for whatever I want because it was given to me as a reward for Brexit. Then his story changes again. He's just unable to account for what the money is for. It was given to him in the 12 months before he became an MP. Under the parliamentary rules, any donation given to you in the 12 months before you enter parliament that could be seen to have an undue influence on your politics, and it should be remembered that Nigel Farage has been very aggressive campaigning on crypto regulations, or rather the absence of them, you need to declare. He didn't declare it. So he's under investigation for that by parliamentary authorities. There are another two investigations relating to whether he lobbied the Bank of England, what he was doing with properties, and now there is likely to be a fourth, because on Sunday, a major story broke concerning his financial relationship with a man called Posh George Cottrell, a man who was in the background, sort of baby-faced aristocrat type, in the background of countless photos.

0: letters with Farage, who has been giving him all sorts of things. I mean, just giving him back office, giving him functions, staff, transport, accommodation, private security. He allowed him to use his five-story house near Buckingham Palace. He even started paying for his flights within the US once he became an MP. Now, the flight within the US once he became an MP was registered with the authorities, registered late. The other payments, the full extent of this relationship has not been disclosed by Farage until this time. And suddenly, you've got this guy who acts like this kind of snarling wolf. He's always the one on the front foot. He's always the one pressing the agenda. Suddenly, he just looks like prey. He looks profoundly vulnerable, in real, real trouble. And look, we don't know what he's going to say in an hour's time when he comes to do the speech, but it is perfectly possible that that could be the moment that he says, I'm stepping down as Reform leader or as an MP.
1: But just before he does, what does George, this astonishingly childlike, grim figure, what does George call Nigel?
0: Daddy. I'm so sorry that I have to communicate this to your listeners, and I don't think anything I've ever said to your listeners has helped them get a good night's sleep, but I think the fact that he does call Nigel Farage daddy is probably the least helpful thing I've ever contributed in that respect.
1: Yeah. I just felt I had to ask the question. Ian, the 5 billion quid given by the Thai-based crypto billionaire Christopher Harborne, how did we learn about that? Did Farage declare it?
0: No, absolutely not. All of this has been done against his wishes through, just good old-fashioned journalism, really. And then it's very telling. He's been doing a series of TV interviews, I mean, including with very friendly broadcasters. I mean, things like GB News and LBC and, you know, places that always give him an easy ride, let alone the BBC and Sky. And he just cannot keep his temper. So, and it's emotionally and in terms of press relations, it's fascinating because he's just very good, as Boris Johnson was, at presenting this facade. And the facade is like, oh, I'm just a good old guy down the pub. I like a cigarette. I like a pint of beer. Always sort of smiling, you know, always sort of shot in this way that makes you look like you're really quite different and just a bit of bonhomie. Now, it was false for Boris Johnson. As soon as you started challenging him in any way, he had a very short temper, a very short fuse. The same is true for Farage. So Farage ended up spending an entire day doing broadcast interviews, just shouting into cameras, none of your business, it's none of your business, I'll spend the money how I please. Yesterday, he was accosted by a Sky News TV crew and just ends up with his face pressed into the camera. You can find this on YouTube. Pressed into the camera going, I'm going to take this up with your bosses. You're threatening my family. You're breaking the rules. You need to stop it now. And you just think, no one's contacted his family. Like, they just don't like it up him. So suddenly that the press attention has gone negative, you see the real incompetence, actually, of his media relations exercise. He's just so used to having it his way that he cannot maintain that bonhomie, that positive facade, when things turn on him.
1: And he claims to be the victim of some kind of high-class conspiracy.
0: Yeah, I mean, the established populists, they always do the same thing. You know the story and you can read it off by heart. It doesn't matter whether they're Russell Brand or whether they're Donald Trump. It doesn't matter. Or Marine Le Pen, as soon as they get in trouble, they say, well, it's an establishment stitch-up. This is the kind of epistemic security that you're given by populism, of anything can be converted into a conspiracy theory against you. And it'll work for, you know, some very gullible, stupid people, but it won't work for most people in this case. So he has said that, I mean, the story that broke on last Sunday was broken by the Sunday Times. Now, the response of Reform is like, well, it's a stitch-up by a Labour-supporting newspaper. The Sunday Times is owned by Rupert Murdoch. It is not some bastion of liberalism and socialist humanism. You know, it is a classic right-wing newspaper. It has been slamming Labour for the last 2 years, starting with their, you know, the reports over freebies taken by Keir Starmer and other members of Cabinet. You know, no, it's not just that the story doesn't land well on Blue Sky with lefties. It's that saying that the Sunday Times are part of a left-wing established stitch-up is just so laughable to anyone who has even the slightest understanding of the British media or political ecosystem, that again, you just think, well, that's very, very weak. His other problem, of course, is that this guy, Posh George Cottrell, is absolute journalistic cat.

0: mean, he's like the perfect guy for journalists. He's, you know, aristocratic, smoking, has these mansions everywhere. He's a convicted criminal done for fraud in the US, seeking presidential pardons, having this mansion just by Buckingham Palace. I mean, you put all of those things together, and journalists, no matter how naive they can be and no matter how politically useless they can be, they can't resist the smell of that kind of blood. And so now they're all in as a... That is pack-hunting journalism. They see that there's a in the story. They see the colour of the person involved in it, and they are just going to gun that as hard as they can.
1: Ian, as we went to air, as we are going to air now, Marine Le Pen in France has been found guilty once again of misusing public funds, which could be the end of her political career. And what is it about the far right and money?
0: I mean, this, by the way, you saying that is just further proof that I have somehow accidentally stumbled into the good timeline. I don't know how this is happening, but apparently all news must be positive at the moment. The corruption thing is a core part of the populist agenda. It is not adjacent to it. You know, most of the models that are replicated, whether it's Donald Trump or whether it's Viktor Orban in Hungary, are modeled on what went on in Russia with Vladimir Putin. And it functions as a complete closed system of incentives. So you take what Viktor Orban used to do when he was in Hungary, before he was ejected. He would take sort of, you'd buy up a newspaper using your oligarch supporters. You would then use state funding to pump the newspaper full of money, primarily through advertising, sometimes just completely made up. For instance, he held a referendum on George Soros. Is George Soros trying to take over Hungary? Let's have a referendum on whether he should be allowed. Complete nonsense, obviously, and anti-Semitic nonsense at that. But it allowed him to pump advertising money through the newspapers that Fidesz, his party loyalists, had bought up. So thereby, the corruption is not a side effect of the politics. The politics and the corruption always go hand in hand. They are a means of accomplishing each other. You're trying to enrich yourself, yes, but then the corruption itself also helps to fund the political messaging that you're trying to spread around the country. It is core. It is in the DNA of the populist project, and that is why every single time, in every single country, with every single populist leader, you see the same pattern.
1: Now, look, let's go on to some good news, Ian. Burnham. Now, Burnham is still the one. He will be the next Prime Minister?
0: He will, yes. There's no doubt about that. There's nothing to challenge.
1: Now, you wrote the other day, I keep trying to think of a moment in democratic British history which is comparable to it, and I fail. You are tremendously excited about the prospects of Burnham. Why?
0: Yeah. Oh, I caveat this. So I'm caveating it in copy, not least because, you know, I've been let down before. And there are weak spots in him. I mean, one of them is we just don't know if he has it in him to take really tough decisions. And there is a slight element to his personality where he really does like pleasing people and he likes being liked. And that doesn't always add up to a good leader. However, he gets the structural flaws. He's thoughtful about it. He's thought about devolution and the complete absence of any real kind of local power in the UK. So why do we get such bad decisions on things like transport? Well, it's because those decisions are taken in Whitehall in London, and they don't necessarily know what's best for an urban transit system in Birmingham. We shouldn't have a situation where Whitehall, and this is genuinely true, makes decisions about whether you're allowed to fix a school roof in the Pennines. You know, that is just a completely insane way to behave. He gets that. He wants to change it. And unlike other prime ministers, he has put devolution, local financial, economic power, decentralization at the heart of his political project. He is speaking it clearly. He's saying to the civil service, prepare to do it. He's saying it to the party, prepare to do it. This is the main project, is what must happen. Then secondarily, we have this element to him, which is the electoral reform element. And actually, it was one of the things that I thought was most striking about how your politics had managed to survive populism really pretty cleanly in Australia compared to what was going on in the UK. And part of the reason for that, I thought, was the electoral system. Now here, he is a longtime supporter of electoral reform. We urgently need it, unless we're going to keep on falling into a situation where you could get a reform government with complete control of the executive on what, 26% of the vote? 27%, like barely a quarter of the voting public.
1: Yes.
0: So he there is saying, look, we're going to make the change. I believe that he's going to push forward towards that change. These are the kind of changes that he's talking about then. It's not like it's one policy. He's talking about working in the engine room, changing the structural manner in which British politics operates. We just haven't had that in my lifetime. And just being on the brink of it feels like, sure, it could go wrong. He could go wrong. Maybe he won't be that great in the end. But there are very, very good reasons to be optimistic right now.
1: And one of them, perhaps, is that this man sat in the House of Commons for something like 16 years and put it behind him. And he's coming back to the House of Commons. And putting it behind him at the time seemed to be his deepest wish, and yet he's back.
0: I think this is spot on. It's the sort of psychological drama behind it already. Like, he was quite robot-like when he was a minister, for instance, health minister under Gordon Brown. And he was just a classic sort of New Labour guy. None of us thought anything of him, really. And then he left and became Manchester mayor. And he found that support base and he found his voice. And so now, when he talks about what needs to be fixed in Westminster, it's not this sort of abstract issue for him. It's almost like it's been embedded in his personal journey, in his sense of his own individualism, of who he is, of his sense of identity. So in a way, it's like grappling with his own past. I did an interview with him for my last book. And he just sort of kept on saying, like, Westminster makes a fraud out of you. Like, it made a fraud out of me. It sort of robbed me of my true authentic self. And so now when you see him talk about, you know, we're going to do something about the party discipline system. We're going to stop this thing where you can just whip MPs into voting on things that they don't even know what they're voting on. They've never read it. They have no idea what it is that they are doing, let alone exercising any independence of mind. Now, when he wants to change that stuff, it is part of a personal journey that he's undertaken, that this is the culmination of. And this is the thing. It's easy for politicians to say certain things, and they'll always say it about devolution and about, you know, Westminster reform. It's different when someone has based it as a core part of their identity, and when before they even enter Downing Street, they make that big statement, as he has done, saying, this is what it's about. This is the mission that I'm pursuing. This is what I expect everyone to get behind and try and coordinate so that it's what we deliver on. That feels like a really fundamentally different moment for Britain, one that is quite unlike any that we've had in the country's modern history.
1: Ian, thanks for joining us again on Late Night Live.
0: Pleasure.
1: Ian Dunt, columnist with iNews, our regular commentator in the UK. Coming up, Africa's cracking down on gay men and women.

0: Simply identifying as gay, lesbian or queer in Ghana will earn you 3 years in the slammer if that country's president signs into law the Human Sexual Rights and Ghanaian Family Values Bill passed in May. 3 years is also the punishment for consensual sex with your own sex, while speaking up for LGBTIQ plus rights could see you behind bars for 10 years. Times are tougher than ever for gay men and women in Africa. 34 of Africa's 54 countries have laws against same-sex relations. In Uganda, men having consensual sex with other men, ditto women having sex with other women, now face life imprisonment or, in some circumstances, death. Old British colonies that inherited anti-gay legislation from the mother country are tightening these old colonial laws. Former French colonies are criminalising homosexuality for the first time. To discuss, I'm joined by Larissa Kojwoy, a queer feminist from Cameroon based these days in Lyon. Larissa is a researcher with Human Rights Watch, focusing on LGBTQI plus issues in Africa. She's also a lecturer in political sociology, both in Cameroon and France. Larissa, welcome to Late Night Live.
1: Thank you, David. I'm glad to be here.
0: Larissa, what is happening in Ghana?
1: What is happening in Ghana is also happening in different places in West Africa, as well as other parts of Africa. We have political leaders who are trying to manipulate the anti-LGBT rhetoric and narrative for their own political gains. And they disguise it under fighting against Western values, which is unfortunate because Ghana is considered as an example of a democratic state on the continent.
0: Larissa, I see that the legislation was introduced into the Ghanaian parliament by a Christian clergyman. So is this not a Christian mission to outlaw homosexuality? I mean, we're very familiar with it in this country.
1: Yes. There's a lot of clergymen who are pushing for that legislation, and they are backed up by Christian conservative groups in the US, as well as in elsewhere, like in Russia, for example, and in Europe, because they give them enough infrastructure to move forward with anti-right legislation on the continent. They are part of, I would say, an ecosystem of nationalistic movement who are fighting against what they call gender ideology. So there's a convergence of factors that makes it being what we're seeing today, not only in Ghana, but also in other countries like Burkina Faso, Mali, Niger, Senegal, and we've seen it in Uganda as well.
0: Larissa, this rhetoric about African values, is there in fact an ancient, traditional African hostility to same-sex relations?
1: You know, there are studies who show that same-sex sexualities and people with non-conventional identities have existed before. They have existed, they were accepted in society, they were filling specific roles, and the type of violence that we are seeing now, this is something that is new. That's why some people have said that it's not homosexuality who has been imported in Africa, it's homophobia. But the homophobia we're seeing now is different from what we could have witnessed before. I'm not saying that same-sex sexuality was something that was encouraged. It has always been something that was behind doors. I mean, sexuality in general in most African societies is not something that is out, that is visible. It's something, you know, seeing people having open affection, attention, gesture in public, this is new. And it's new, it's mostly young people who do that. But the sexuality itself was not something that was overt. Okay, so even homosexuality or same-sex sexuality was also something that was hidden. I think the problem is with the media, with a lot of things that we're seeing happening elsewhere, marriage equality, and people in the show happily navigate in between genders and stuff. It lands differently in countries who have had such a heavy colonial past, because for hundreds of years, for centuries, it has been even our legal systems, the legal systems we have in place in many countries, like in Ghana, for example, it's a colonial legacy. So the written part of what is allowed and what is not, this comes from the colonial era. But it doesn't mean that in customary law, things like this did not exist. I've heard stories of when people being caught, they were different punishment than what we have now. And in other places, it was even accepted for women, for example, to have wives, and for men to have lovers, like men lovers. But the way it was lived, it did not really disrupt the hegemonic heterosocial norm, like having a family, being together, and having kids. Why? Because family or marriage was not something that you decide that I want to marry this person. Family are at the core of why people get united, why people marry. So it wasn't really an option to have a partner of the same sex. But you can have a love life, a sexual life that was really clearly separated from the conventional, what the society is awaiting for you. And that's why even today the fracture is happening, because there's this thing about this is not Africa, meaning living like this, like claiming that identity and living to that standard, that's something that was not really part of the mostly most of African culture.
0: So being.
1: They separate individual sexual life with what you own to the community. You, as part of the community, are responsible.

0: a man. I want to go and marry that man. This is different. And people are resisting that strongly based on that argument.
1: So what's happened is the importation of a European idea of living openly that violates the old notions of living privately and discreetly. And it's that openness, perhaps, that is the real target of this legislation, to make it hidden again.
0: Yes, but when it's hidden, it's also where violence occurs and happens. Just because it's open or public, it doesn't mean that it would disrupt or it would change the way people relate to their culture or who they are. I think it's a convergence of things. Yes, we have this openness and the way sexual identity or sexual practices are lived elsewhere. We kind of clashes with the way in most African societies these things are being lived, but we shouldn't disconnect it from a clear political project that is not only African, that is global. We shouldn't separate it from religious influence that is getting stronger and stronger, and we shouldn't separate it by, social and economic conditions, because when leaders, when they play on that popular, it's not even a popular demand, on that anti-LGBT sentiment, they are claiming sovereignty, they are claiming national values, and it's in response to a perceived Western pressure, and that pressure exists. Not only on LGBT, but also on other human rights aspect of life. Another factor is also the weaknesses of institutions. We don't have, it's difficult to find strong institutions in most states. And we can see that also with the regional institution, the African Union, for example, or different regional institutions, they do not have that strong influence on their member states. So
1: Larissa,
0: it's a convergence of things, yes?
1: what institutions are you referring to here?
0: The African Union, for example.
1: Yes.
0: The African Union, and it's been 12 years now, or 11 years, has adopted a resolution on banning discrimination based on sexual orientation and gender identity, but no state. It's difficult to find state outside of maybe South Africa. It's difficult to find state who can claim that. They all dismiss that resolution, but it's a regional instrument, and they have all signed the charter, the African Charter. Which is the central, how do we say, the central infrastructure on the human rights, regional human rights system.
1: Yes.
0: So, yeah.
1: On ABC Radio National, this is Late Night Live. I'm David Marr. I'm talking to Larissa Kojwoi, queer feminist from Cameroon, about LGBTQI issues in Africa. So, what kinds of laws have been passed most recently?
0: Laws that goes beyond criminalizing same-sex sexual conduct, but also identity. It means claiming that you're lesbian, gay, or trans can expose you to prosecution. Also, there's this vague worded legislation on promotion. People don't really know what is inside promotion, apology of homosexuality. It means that journalists can be prosecuted, lawyers, human rights defenders, people working on sexual and reproductive health rights. So supporting, financing also individuals or organizations
1: Yes,
0: can
1: yeah.
0: expose you to prosecution. So they are making sure that not only being LGBT is a crime. Being, not
1: Yes,
0: doing
1: just
0: same sex,
1: being.
0: just being, it's a crime. But also defending the human rights.

0: right for that person can also be seen as a crime.
1: So the work you're doing is a criminal offence in some of these countries?
0: Yes, yes. If I go to some countries, I can be arrested for promotion of homosexuality, unfortunately.
1: And in Ghana, the proposed law there makes it obliges landlords, if they become aware that their tenants are homosexual, yes, they have to be denounced to the authorities.
0: Yes, there is a duty to report in that law. In extremis, they have introduced some amendment to that law saying that lawyers, journalists or health professionals are not part of people who can be prosecuted under this law. But even that argument means that they are quite aware that it's unconstitutional it's unconstitutional to just make the existence of someone
1: a crime. Yes.
0: They are confident on that. Because why would they say lawyers are exempted, journalists are exempted, or health professionals are exempted? They are doing their work. They are doing their job.
1: But in order that the law survives, I'm curious, Larissa, what are AIDS rates like in these countries? Is this good for dealing with the AIDS epidemic?
0: There is clearly a public health consequences to these laws. As you know, as elsewhere in the world, LGBT rights it's through HIV/AIDS policies that we've seen. We haven't seen an epidemic with such a huge political component before. It's because LGBT people thought that medication for HIV were available and for free. It's because they are fought for medical examinations, for treatment, for so many things. And through that, in African countries, it was complicated to reach out. These were the people who were hard to reach. And I remember even political leaders saying, we don't have homosexuals here. And people were laughing in the back. Like, it's not because it's not there. They're not getting married. They're not, living out freely that it doesn't exist. Because we could see with the HIV prevalence rate that it was quite going up and up. And we know who were the people the most at risk. And something that it's important to know is that in most of these countries, men who have sex with men are also married to women and they have kids. That's why it was even harder to reach out to them. So a lot of community workers manage to organize themselves to reach out to those people, to reach out for test, to reach out for treatment, to reach out for a lot of different services that they couldn't have when they go to a usual or a regular hospital. And that's why we've seen prevalence rate going down. And the case of Senegal is typical in that regard. If it wasn't community health workers, the prevalence rate that we have in Senegal right now would not be what it is now. And it's clear that with what is happening, people being targeted, arrested, there's nearly 200 people in prison right now in Dakar and in other cities in Senegal who have been arrested over homosexuality charges. And their HIV status is used as an aggravating factor, because for them, when you're HIV positive and you have sex, you are deliberately transmitting HIV/AIDS. So there's clearly a violation, not only of the medical confidentiality, but also on people's, privacy, right to privacy. And people, I was in Dakar, 2 weeks ago, people are clearly, even doctors are clearly saying that they have seen a huge drop in their centers. they used to receive maybe 20 to 25 people a day. Now it's less than 10. And that's a sign. That's a huge sign that the public health consequences of what's happening will be really, really, really devastating if it is not redressed in time. So yes, there will be clearly consequences.
1: I mean, the endless nastiness of human beings.
0: Yes, it is. It is really crazy.
1: And the fear.
0: But not, there's this thing about how the media portray the things and also the reality. Right now, clearly, things are the worst as they used to be. But I travel in those countries and I've seen solidarity taking place. I've seen people that you cannot even imagine, you know, trying to hold on a little bit. So maybe there's an opportunity now for local activists to step out. I know it's dangerous, but with these laws and everything, it will be complicated for an international, for someone, people from outside or organization from outside to have that change. And that change can only come if it is rooted in a not only LGBT rights, but a more sustained and consistent human rights framework. It means that human rights defenders should take this question seriously, but they are not there yet. They will be when they will know and when they will understand that by targeting LGBT people, it's not only individual rights that you're targeting. It's the freedom of expression. It's the freedom of assembly. It's the right to access to education, the access to health. So a lot more than only LGBT rights. This is slowly happening. And I hope that, like we've seen in Hungary last year with the Pride event, and I hope that in 10 years, yeah.
1: Maybe 10 years.
0: I'm optimistic. in five, 10 years, I hope that we can see like a really strong convergence of human rights defenders defending all human rights, including the human rights for LGBT. But we have a long way to go. But everything is not, lost. Huh? I'm a queer African myself, and what I've seen, yes, is distressing, but there's also some pockets of hope.
1: Larissa, thank you so much for joining us on Late Night Live.
0: My pleasure.
1: I've been speaking to Larissa Kodjoy, a queer feminist from Cameroon based these days in Lyon, who is a researcher with Human Rights Watch focusing on LGBTQI+ issues in Africa. Coming up, another right to walk safely on a footpath in India.

0: Ray, there's a gap in the traffic, I called and plunged in. The scene still haunts me all these years later. Jaipur, six lanes of traffic, no pedestrian crossing. The locals somehow drifting through it all. I did too, but Ray came a cropper, hit by a bicycle, her kneecap broken. I blamed India, she blamed me, and still does, despite the loving care I showed getting her back to Delhi and flying her home to Sydney. All this came flooding back to me when I heard the other day that the Indian Supreme Court has proclaimed the right of every citizen to walk on a safe footpath, and that that right takes precedence over the needs of cars and trucks. Joining me now to discuss this development and the footpaths of India is the environmental activist Rishi Agarwal, founder of the Mumbai Sustainability Centre and the grassroots advocacy group Walking Project, which is campaigning to make Mumbai's streets safe for pedestrians. Rishi, welcome to Late Night Live.
1: Great. Thanks, David, for having me.
0: Rishi, why are Indian footpaths such a mess?
1: Oh, God, I wish I had the answer for that. But all that we know is that they are a mess and we are trying to improve them. But just to answer, give a direct answer, I think it is fascination with the cars. I mean, maybe it's taken as something like a lowly means of moving around, and the focus is so much on cars as seen as a symbol of development, and a very kind of incorrect understanding of what roads should be. So it's following a very archaic, maybe Western model, America or Europe at one point of time, 70 years back. That fascination with automobiles and pushing every other mode of transport, walking, cycling, out of the way. And we seem to be kind of having a time warp.
0: Yes, but there's a lot of life on Indian footpaths.
1: Yes, I always hear that. Anybody coming from the industrialized West, they always, I think, mention the same thing that, it's a lot of chaos. But yes, I guess I agree with you that there is a lot of life and there's a lot of activity, and you got to see so much different people carrying out their trade. But yes, there is a lot of life, and that also, that's a nice feature. And we just hope we could combine best of both the worlds, have a great, safe walking experience, and also enjoy the vitality and all the buzz on Indian streets.
0: Is there a sort of feeling that cars are for the wealthy while footpaths are for the poor?
1: It is. And in the Indian context, also need to understand the caste system. I always keep saying that somehow the caste system in India pervades almost every area of functioning in India. And it's kind of seen that... But that's kind of incorrect and also unfortunate, because when you see Indian streets, inevitably, everybody is walking, and whether you are wealthy, whether you are poor, and that neglect is really very unfortunate. But yes, increasingly what we've seen in the past 20, 25 years is that there is a set of affluent people who now no longer walk on the streets, and they are mostly going point to point in an air-conditioned car. If they need to walk, they're treating it as an exercise, and they'll go to a park, or they'll go to the gym and walk or run on a treadmill. And they don't want to be associated with the streets. And that has led to a kind of neglect of the streets.
0: Are there also people not affluent who can't now use the footpaths because they're too dangerous, too crowded, too overwhelming?
1: So see, Mumbai presents the greatest case study, and that's why we anchored Walking Project in Mumbai. Because it's one of the most dense Indian cities. It's very compact. It has got sea on both the sides, three sides. And it's just about 5 to 10 kilometers wide at places. And when you have so many people packed in, walking becomes a very natural mode of transport. You would reach much faster if you were walking 1 kilometer. Whereas you might be stuck in a traffic jam during peak hours. So it is a city which naturally lends itself to walking. And that's what, people are forced to walk. And we're saying that, the modal split is that this is age-old numbers, 15 years back. 15 million walking trips happen every day.
0: Every day?
1: Every day, 15 million walking trips. So that's a huge number. And we are saying all of these walking trips are not necessarily safe or enjoyable. And people don't have any option because the car ownership is still very less. And we keep pointing out that every public transport trip involves some amount of walking on the last mile. So you might walk 100 meters, 500 meters, 1,000 meters. But if you have to catch a bus or a train or a metro or a subway, you have to walk that last mile. And we're saying just improve the walking experience for these 15 million people who either don't have an option or are making a choice because they're fed up of the traffic.
0: You have this beautiful argument that footpaths, that pavements should hold spaces for ideas. What do you mean by that?
1: I mean, we're saying footpaths should be an expression of so many things. I mean, if you make them really kind of, it's really the life of the street, we feel. Because if streets are only for cars, then we know, I mean, the cars are just zipping by. Nobody's going to stop by. But streets provide for self-expression for people. People are either engaging in a trade or fashion or having a conversation or eating at their favorite outlet. And it's really important that, I mean, that's the whole idea, that footpaths are important for more things than just walking and as a means of mobility.
0: And to give you, if things are going well, time to think.
1: Time to think, absolutely, absolutely. I mean, from an exercise, from both psychological and physiological health point of view, it's relaxing. And it's giving you time to think, absolutely.
0: Rishi, what has the walking project been able to achieve in Mumbai?
1: I think what we've achieved, and it's almost 16 years now since we started off, is that relentless kind of pressure on the municipal corporation to not neglect pedestrians. And that has led to, especially in the past 10 years, we have some of the finest of footpaths having been constructed in Mumbai. I remember till 15 years back when we started, we had to use images from London and New York and Paris saying that, oh, we need footpaths like they are in Manhattan. Now we don't do that because we are saying, okay, there is this part of Mumbai where maybe just 1 or 2 kilometers of footpaths have been built to international standards. And we want you to replicate the same footpath across the rest of the city. So because previously what used to happen is that people used to say, oh, this can be done in a Manhattan, but it cannot be done in a Mumbai. Now we are saying, we're not using a Manhattan example at all. We are saying it's been done in one part of Mumbai. Please do it in another part of Mumbai. So we've been through our advocacy and relentless pressure also shape public opinion because people had been very resigned. We do a lot of community walks. We do a lot of community talks. There is something called as the Indian Road Congress, and the Indian Road Congress has pedestrian guidelines. And we've educated thousands of people who never knew how to design. I mean, they were very surprised. They said, we never knew that there's so much of thought goes into building a good footpath. Anybody can build up a bad footpath. I mean, it's very easy.
0: Yes.
1: But it's a lot of science and art and thinking which goes into building a good footpath. So we've been educating people about what the height should be, what should be the width, what should be the surface quality, the curb slope, so many things. So we've done a lot of work in the past 15 years. We're just trying to move the needle. Unfortunately, it doesn't move as fast as we would like it to move.
0: So Rishi, you must be thrilled with the Supreme Court's decision, giving every Indian citizen the right to a safe, good footpath.
1: No, I'm definitely happy because it helps our efforts. And it's always good to have a sound legal backing and a foundation to the work you do. Otherwise, people take you to be fools who are wasting their time. But yes, the Supreme Court order definitely provides a kind of a fillip. And of course, I mean, I gave the interview to Times of India last week, but like I keep saying, there is something called a necessary and sufficient conditions.
0: Yes.
1: It's by no means sufficient at all, because we know how so difficult it is negotiating institutions who are responsible for safe footpaths. The Municipal Corporation, the Regional Development Authority, the Road Department, it's a nightmare dealing with them. And I don't think they are so impressed by Supreme Court judgments. So it's still a tough uphill battle.
0: Does the Supreme Court have in mind that the crossings of streets as well as footpaths along the street will be safe for pedestrians? This is a personal question I'm asking you here.
1: So the Supreme Court, no, absolutely. And the Supreme Court has specifically addressed that need of crossing. In fact, even in Bombay, the Bombay High Court has clearly said that if you're a pedestrian, it's not that you're just walking straight in one line from A to B. You might need to cross across the road for whatever reasons. Yes. And your crossing should be safe. And you've raised a very valid point. It's a very painful point for me, because especially over the past 10 years, we've seen crossing the road become far more dangerous

0: and really very difficult than just walking in a straight line.
1: Does this mean, the Supreme Court's decision, does this mean that you or the Sustainability Centre or the Walking Project might be able to sue a city for not providing safe footpaths?
0: That's a great point because I wrote an article 10 years back. The Bombay High Court gave that right. Unfortunately, people do not use it to the extent that they should. And so many cases just go undocumented. And I keep saying that it's only the serious instances where somebody's lost their life or there is a serious injury that it comes into the newspapers. But on a daily basis, you'll see small accidents take place, people slipping, twisting their ankle, falling on their face in a worst case, people fall into manholes because the manhole cover was not there. So a lot of these instances, and Mumbai is a busy city. Everybody's running around all the time. Nobody has the time to go and file a police complaint or take it up. And that's why we keep telling people that if you strengthen advocacy groups, then on your behalf, we can go ahead and do the necessary legal activity. But yes, I think with the Supreme Court order coming in, people can sue their municipal corporation. And I hope more people choose to do that.
1: Do many die on footpaths?
0: Oh, yeah. I mean, I don't have the granular numbers, but 20% of all the road deaths in India, the road accident deaths, 20% are pedestrians. And the overall number is really very embarrassing and shocking. It's closer to half a million deaths on Indian roads.
1: Not a safe place.
0: Yes. And besides the safety, I mean, I keep saying that the slow poison is really the anxiety. Your daily walk should not be filled with anxiety. Nobody's measuring anxiety. People are measuring loss of life and when an accident takes place, but nobody is measuring your daily walking experience should be joyful. It should be liberating. That is when you'll be able to think. Right now, all the thinking you're doing is watching over your shoulder and being stressed, and you have to look left, right, and yet you won't be safe. So, yeah.
1: Rishi, thank you so much for joining us on Late Night Live.
0: Great. Thanks, David. I hope it was helpful.
1: I've been talking to the environmental activist Rishi Agarwal, founder of the Mumbai Sustainability Centre and the grassroots advocacy group Walking Project. And that's the show. On our next, since it was published a couple of weeks ago, a tell-all account of Trump's presidency by two New York Times journalists, Maggie Haberman and Jonathan Swan, has sold over 300,000 copies. It is the real deal. And we're talking to the Australian on the team, Jonathan Swan.
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3: 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He has a cunning plan.
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4: Coming up after the news here on ABC Radio National, it's time for PM, and then it's the Religion and Ethics Report with me, Andrew West. And the Iranian regime earlier this year mowed down about 40,000 demonstrators, according to human rights groups. So why are the streets now crowded, possibly with millions of people, to follow the death of the Ayatollah Khamenei? There's geopolitical implications, and we'll look into it on the program. That's coming up.
5: Good afternoon. Brianna Shepherd with ABC Radio News. Telstra says six callers who were unable to connect to 000 during today's outage required assistance when the telco called back. It says it identified more than 300 failed calls to 000, with police following up on 79 people who the telco couldn't reach. Telstra says its network is now fully operational. Chief Financial Officer Michael Ackland says many of the failed calls were likely due to anxious customers trying to test the emergency line, but some did need help.
6: Six customers out of that 300 and over 300 customers told us they needed assistance. That was addressed immediately.

0: immediately, and they were referred to the emergency service that they needed to be connected with.
1: BHP says it's eager to continue negotiating constructively with the combined port workers' unions in Port Hedland after they provided notice of strike action next week. Samantha Girling reports.
2: Workers across three unions will down tools for 8 hours next Thursday at Australia's largest bulk export port in WA's Pilbara. They claim they're frustrated with a lack of progress after more than 6 months of negotiations with BHP. The unions estimate the stop work could cost their employer up to $50 million, but the Chamber of Minerals and Energy's Aaron Morey warns it'll also hit state coffers.
3: It means that the state government loses out in significant amounts of royalties going forward, which ultimately harms the community.
2: The unions say the strike could be averted if progress is made at a tentative meeting set for early next week.
1: Two more suspected H5 bird flu cases have been recorded in WA at a beach in Perth North and a beach in the state's Midwest. Callum Lidlow has the details.
4: The two bird carcasses found at Mullaloo and Horrocks beaches were petrels, migratory seabirds commonly found on Australian coasts this time of year. Authorities say there is still nothing to indicate that avian influenza has spread to poultry farms or native wildlife. The total number of confirmed cases in WA is now 5, with the latest two awaiting confirmatory testing by the CSIRO. A carcass found at Mullaloo Beach last week has been deemed a presumed positive case. Anyone who sees a dead or unwell bird is urged not to touch it and instead take photographs and report it to the Emergency Animal Disease Hotline.
1: A Perth man who was charged with 2 counts of attempted murder has had both charges dropped. David Webber explains.
5: Batagadara Jayarathna was charged after a man and a woman were found with what police described as significant injuries in a Harrisdale home in November. The 50-year-old woman sustained life-threatening injuries but was taken to Royal Perth Hospital where her condition was stabilised. The 56-year-old man was treated at Fiona Stanley Hospital. Batagadara Jayarathna has appeared in Stirling Gardens Magistrates Court via video link. The prosecutor told the court there was no public interest in proceeding with the charges against the 21-year-old. The charges were discontinued on the basis of unsoundness of mind.
1: Overseas now, and US President Donald Trump says he believes the interim agreement with Iran is over, but he'll allow talks to continue. Larry Butros reports.
6: Mr. Trump made the comments in the Turkish capital Ankara ahead of the NATO summit there. Asked about the status of the current ceasefire, he said, "For me, I think it's over," adding, "It's just a waste of time dealing with them," speaking of the Iranians. He made the comments hours after the US struck Iran following Iranian strikes on 3 tankers in the Strait of Hormuz and the US revoking a license authorising the sale of Iranian oil. Iran hit back with strikes on US bases in Bahrain and Kuwait.
1: Scientists using NASA's Perseverance rover are gaining a greater understanding of some of the organic carbon, the molecular backbone for all known living organisms, detected on Mars. New research describes the structure of the organic carbon found by the rover last year in sedimentary rock that contained a potential biosignature, a possible sign of past microbial life. The mudstone formed perhaps between 3.2 and 3.8 billion years ago beneath a now vanished body of water in the Martian Northern Hemisphere. And in the AFL, ruckman Sean Darcy is out of the Fremantle side to face Sydney in their top-of-the-table clash at Perth Stadium tomorrow night. Darcy only recently returned to the senior team after missing 9 matches as he returned from injury, with the Dockers saying he's being managed because of the 5-day break between games. Hayden Young also misses the match with a groin injury, with Mason Cox and Jager O'Meara coming into the side. Perth's weather, clear skies and light winds, dropping down to 8 degrees overnight with a partly cloudy top of 21 tomorrow, medium chance of showers. Right now in town, 18 degrees, ABC News.
7: Good evening and welcome to PM. I'm Samantha Donovan, coming to you from the lands of the Wurundjeri people of the Kulin Nation in Melbourne. Tonight, a 5-hour Telstra outage leaves millions of Australians without phone or internet connections. Also, Western Australia's mining industry facing its biggest strike in decades. And oil prices rise as the US and Iran launch missile strikes once again.
8: If we go back into full-scale war, which is possible, I think, after the NATO summit ends, if that happens, then I think you will see the price of oil go up because the Iranians will try to close off the straits once again.
7: The operator of Australia's largest telecommunications network, Telstra, has apologised to millions of customers after a lengthy network outage led to phone and internet disruptions around the country. Businesses, banks, train and taxi services were all affected. Some calls to the emergency 000 number also failed to get through, and police are conducting welfare checks to make sure those callers are okay. Diana Damjanovic has this report.
9: Early this morning, technological failures in Telstra's Sydney and Melbourne network quickly spread across the country. For this taxi driver, the impact was immediate.
10: I started 4:30 in the morning until 5:45. I didn't get any job. And 5:45, I was not having any internet connection, not in my phone, not in my dispatcher, not in my FPOS machine. Nothing was working. No one has cash, and plus, we don't know how meter gonna work, because if somebody sit in the car, then we can start the meter. But nobody wanted to sit in the car when we can't take electronic payments, or not even PID. We can't check anything.
9: He says the outage caused him to miss a lucrative trip from Melbourne all the way to the Murray River.
10: I got one job from Melbourne to Albury, which is like almost around $700 to $800 job. And I could not take the passenger because there was no network. I could not contact customer and they cancelled the job.
9: The crisis in the Telstra network peaked at about 5 a.m. Eastern Standard Time. Not only were phone calls affected, the outage also impacted trains, planes and taxis. Victoria's rail network was the hardest hit, with some disruptions in New South Wales and the ACT. Telstra has apologised to its millions of customers.
0: We know that customers across the whole community rely on our connectivity, and this network challenge has caused many issues and it's been a big disruption to many people's days, and we apologise for that.
9: The federal government increased fines for telcos involved with widespread outages last year, but the communications minister did not confirm if today's outage constitutes a breach.
11: Well, what I would like to do is wait for the investigation to be completed by both ACMA and what we learn from the 000 custodian. I can tell you that both of those people are already in a preliminary investigation stage, and that everything we are doing is being tracked in order to get to the bottom of it, and that justice is served. And I think all Australians would expect that justice is served here.
9: Speaking from Stanthorpe on Sky News today, One Nation MP Barnaby Joyce suggested a possible link between the outage and China's long-range missile test in the South Pacific on Monday.
12: I hope it's just a coincidence about the intercontinental ballistic missile that went into the Pacific. I don't want to be paranoid or conspiracy theorist, but we know there is the capacity for China to affect that sort of software, and I hope that that's investigated. I think it's an issue that needs to be cleared up.
9: The government had this response to Mr. Joyce's comments.
11: I think when it comes to matters of national security, you shouldn't make stuff up. You've heard from the Telstra acting CEO that there is currently no evidence to suggest that those things are the case, so I think it's irresponsible.
9: One of the crucial questions being asked about the outage is whether people in an emergency were able to contact 000. In the past 5 years, there have been four major network outages involving Telstra and Optus, with between 148 and 2,100 failed 000 calls recorded each time. At least three deaths have been linked to the outages. New rules force telcos to perform welfare checks on customers who have tried to make emergency calls. 000 Victoria and Telstra say those welfare checks are underway. Shadow Communications Minister Sarah Henderson says the government needs to move fast to work out what happened.
13: I have today called for an urgent inquiry and a report back within 7 days by the regulator to determine what happened today, whether any immediate steps can be taken to ensure this never happens again, and also Australians need to know whether anyone was impacted by the loss of 000.
9: The Communications Minister and government agencies are meeting this afternoon to find out exactly what went wrong and the full extent of the impact of the outage.
7: Diana Damjanovic. And Telstra has updated the public at a media conference a short time ago. That update was given by Telstra Group Chief Financial Officer Michael Ackland. Our reporter David Sparks joins me now. David, has Telstra given any more information about the cause of this morning's big outage?
14: Well, a little more, Sam, but not particularly specific at this stage, other than to confirm that they say or they believe it is a software issue rather than a hardware issue. Despite not having the final answer, the Chief Financial Officer, Michael Ackland, was obviously pretty keen to get on the front foot this evening and seemed to be communicating with the public given the incredible scrutiny that Telstra faces today. He does say that all of the issues have now been resolved. Now, most of us are not technically minded enough to understand this, but he does point out that the current understanding for Telstra is that a software fault caused a GPS node to reset, and that set in motion a chain of problems that led to the outages. But nonetheless, Telstra is still trying to figure out exactly what went wrong.
0: We are still conducting our investigation into the root cause, but we are confident we have identified a software defect. We've been able to isolate it. We'll provide further technical details of this once we complete the investigation. I want to be clear, this was not the result of a cyber incident.
14: Michael Ackland is Telstra's CFO. Now, Sam, something else that he was really, really driving home is that Telstra wants its customers to be very careful of scam calls. He says the company's already had reports of some of its customers receiving calls from fraudsters today, trying to take advantage of the situation. He's advising Telstra customers that if they get a call from someone claiming to be Telstra, just hang up straight away and then call Telstra back on the correct number that they actually have, Sam.
7: And David, as we heard in our earlier report, there's a lot of concern about 000 calls not getting through. What did Mr. Ackland have to say in terms of what's going on there?
14: Well, he provided quite a bit of information in his explanation about that, Sam. And something he was at pains to point out is that Telstra has made significant welfare checks where it was possible that 000 calls had failed.
0: We've conducted testing of 000 calls early this morning and confirmed calling was working successfully. As part of our standard process, we conduct welfare checks when a 000 call is unsuccessful or is dropped after connecting. Now, as of this afternoon, we've completed 333 welfare checks. Now, the way that we did that is we first sent an SMS to customers. 138 of those told us they didn't need assistance at that point. We then called the remaining 189 via voice calls to get in contact with them. 110 of those customers informed us that they did not need assistance. And there are 79 calls that we could not get in contact with. And through the course of today, in real time, they were referred to police in the various states and they are doing a physical welfare check where they haven't responded. Now, six customers out of that 300 and over 300 customers told us they needed assistance. That was addressed immediately and they were referred to the emergency service that they needed to be connected with.
14: So that again is Michael Ackland, Telstra's Chief Financial Officer. And so, Sam, we still need to wait for more information from both Telstra and the police in those various states about the outcomes of some of those welfare checks.
7: Yes, let's hope all those people are okay. David, thank you. David Sparks reporting for us. The Prime Minister has flagged that Pacific leaders are on the verge of issuing a joint statement criticising China's ballistic missile test in the region. It comes as Anthony Albanese continues his diplomatic blitz of Pacific leaders, meeting his counterparts from Papua New Guinea, Tonga and Samoa in Brisbane today. The ABC's foreign affairs reporter Stephen Jedgetts is there. Stephen, let's start with the Chinese missile launch. What's the response been from the region?
15: Look, quite a forceful response so far, Sam. A number of countries have come out and effectively condemned the missile launch. Now, not all countries have been equally full-throated in this. Probably the most forceful has been Matthew Wale, the Prime Minister of Solomon Islands, who said that China was a friend of Solomon Islands, but this missile launch was not the act of a friend. So pretty sharp criticism. But we've also seen Fiji's defence minister come out and be quite critical, although The government issued itself a much more cautious statement. We've seen Tuvalu, the nation which in some senses was closest to this because we believe the ICBM ploughed into waters just outside Tuvalu's exclusive economic zone, issuing a very full-throated statement saying that they had, quote, grave and serious concern and disappointment over the launch. Now, this morning, Anthony Albanese, ahead of these meetings with Pacific leaders, was asked about the launch and what the response from the Pacific was. And interestingly, he said that the Pacific Islands Forum, which is the peak body for all Pacific leaders, was already pulling together a statement by all Pacific Island Forum members, which he hinted would be a full-throated, or at least a fairly full-throated condemnation of what China has done here.
16: Look, the Pacific Island Forum, there's a draft statement which is being going around the members of the Pacific Island Forum. It's a very strong statement. And I'm hopeful, certainly from Australia's perspective, I've made very clear comments, public comments, but we're hoping as well that the nations of the Pacific join together to send a strong message.
7: The Prime Minister, Anthony Albanese. And Stephen, what else do you think would have been on the agenda for the meetings of the Pacific Island leaders today?
15: Look, there would have been plenty, but I'll just pick out two because they're very current at the moment. Of course, Anthony Albanese was in Fiji just on Monday announcing a new alliance with Fiji, the Ocean of Peace Alliance. One of the elements that's so fascinating about this treaty is that it's actually open to other Pacific nations to join. That is a step that, you know, now PNG and Fiji have both taken, striking formal military alliances with Australia or defence alliances. Something that no one would have predicted even a few years ago. And now the question is, will other nations, presumably those with militaries, potentially look to join up in the future? Now, at the top of that list, probably PNG and Tonga, as well as New Zealand, because they're the three countries that really maintain standing militaries in the region. So I think it's all but certain, let's put it that way, that Prime Minister Anthony Albanese would have raised this prospect with both PNG and Tonga in the meeting today. Whether, of course, those countries do take that step down the track to join is another question. I don't think it will happen anytime soon, but I imagine that was high up on the agenda. One other thing that I think would also have been almost certainly discussed was just broader questions around climate change and COP. COP being, of course, Sam, the conference of the parties, the main multilateral climate change meeting hosted under UN auspices every year. We've got Fiji preparing now to host a pre-COP meeting, Australia now holding the presidency of negotiations. I imagine that Pacific nations would have urged Australia in this meeting to do everything possible to push the global community to act as quickly as possible, not just on electrification and the things that Australia wants to talk about, but potentially also on some of those issues that are harder for Australia to manage, like the fact that, you know, some Pacific nations have joined with smaller island states pushing for a phase out of fossil fuel exports. That's a difficult one for Australia, of course, but it's always on the Pacific agenda.
7: And Stephen, you're in Brisbane. Of course, the big State of Origin final is on there tonight. And I understand rugby has also been a topic of discussion at the meeting.
15: It is the Pacific, Sam. So rugby, whether that's rugby league or rugby union, is always high on the agenda. And unsurprisingly, the fact that you've got four Pacific leaders or three Pacific leaders and Anthony Albanese in Brisbane, let's put it this way. I don't think it's a coincidence that they're here on Origin night and all four leaders will gather together at the Decider in Lang Park tonight, something that I'm sure Australian officials always were plotting out from the beginning, perhaps. But look, there was one other element just worth touching on. Australia, you might remember when we announced the $600 million plan for an NRL team in Papua New Guinea, made it clear that a big chunk of that money, more than $200 million, would go not to the elite team, but to grassroots development programs on rugby league, using league to try and drive health and education outcomes in particular in these countries. This afternoon at a function in a Brisbane hotel, all three leaders joined Anthony Albanese to say that they've now reached an agreement on how that money will be rolled out. And clearly, all those countries represented today are hoping that league can be something of a circuit breaker when it comes to tackling some of those wicked development problems across Pacific nations.
7: Well, we hope the leaders enjoy the game tonight. Stephen Jedgetts, thank you very much. Stephen Gidgets is the ABC's foreign affairs reporter. This is PM. I'm Samantha Donovan. You can hear all our programs live or later on ABC Listen. Ahead, the price of oil jumps as the US and Iran exchange fire once again. Western Australia's mining industry looks set for its biggest strike in decades, with hundreds of BHP workers set to walk off

0: the job next week at Port Hedland in the state's north. The planned industrial action comes after failed talks between the mining giant and unions on a four-year labour agreement. ABC reporter Samantha Girling is in Perth. Samantha, what is this strike going to involve?
1: Well, there'll be an 8-hour stoppage from 2 till 10pm next Thursday. Now, estimates have varied that it could involve anywhere between 160 and 400 workers walking off the job. And that's workers across port operations and maintenance from three different unions: the Western Mine Workers Alliance, the Australian Manufacturers Workers Union, and the Electrical Trades Union. Now, a lot of money passes through the Port Hedland port facility. It's Australia's largest export facility, and it also generates a lot of money for BHP and the WA government in terms of royalties. Now, estimates are that BHP generates $120 million a day in revenue through that port, and there's around $6 million in royalty payments to the WA government a day from this port. So the unions are now estimating that their strike could potentially cost BHP between $40 and $50 million in revenue from just that one action.
0: And Sam, what are the union's demands that have led to this strike?
1: Well, the unions haven't publicly specified a dollar figure. They're saying the focus is on job classifications, clearer pay and progression structures. But negotiations have gone on for more than 6 months. BHP has pointed to a deal that they managed to negotiate with workers at a different facility in the Pilbara, South Flank and Mining Area C, just last week. That was for a 16% pay rise over 4 years. But the Combined Ports Union from Port Hedland say that they believe that that deal's undercooked and that they wouldn't be satisfied with something similar. And they've warned that they are prepared to do further industrial actions if this isn't resolved. And next week's stoppage is just a demonstration of how serious they are.
0: And what's the feeling there? Are there any signs that the industrial action could be averted?
1: The unions do say that they've tentatively locked in a meeting with BHP next week, and if there is any serious developments in negotiations, they've said they'll go back to their members, put it to them, and then they can decide whether or not to call off next week's action.
0: Samantha Girling reporting from Perth. To the conflict in the Middle East now, Iran has pledged to deliver a crushing response after the United States launched a fresh barrage of attacks on the country. The American military struck more than 80 targets after Iran hit three merchant vessels in the Strait of Hormuz. This latest escalation in hostilities puts the fragile ceasefire deal on even shakier ground. Alexandra Humphreys filed this report.
2: Status: engine room fire and full of smoke.
3: A Qatari tanker carrying liquefied natural gas through the Strait of Hormuz urgently calls for assistance.
2: Unable to assess further damage. All crew are safe and mustered on the starboard side. We are disabled, no engines and no steering. 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
3: The tanker is believed to be one of three commercial ships attacked by Iran in the Strait of Hormuz overnight, action that prompted the United States to launch a series of retaliatory strikes. The US military says it hit more than 80 targets, including Iranian air defense systems, command and control networks, coastal radar sites, and anti-ship missile capabilities. Speaking from the NATO summit in Turkey, NATO Secretary General Mark Rutte backed the US attacks.
4: Well, I think it was absolutely necessary, because when you have a ceasefire, and Iran is basically violating the ceasefire. We see what happened yesterday with ships being attacked. I think it is totally crucial that the US forcefully reacts.
3: The US has also reinstated oil sanctions. Both Washington and Tehran are accusing each other of violating the fragile ceasefire. The position of the Iranian leadership was outlined on state TV.
5: The Ministry of Foreign Affairs of the Islamic Republic of Iran warns of the consequences of the United States' breach of its commitments and states that it will take whatever measures it deems necessary to safeguard its national interests and security.
3: After pledging to deliver a crushing response, Iran's Revolutionary Guard announced it had targeted American military sites in Bahrain and Kuwait and shot down a U.S. US drone. Malcolm Davis is a senior analyst in defence

0: Strategy at the Australian Strategic Policy Institute.
1: Clearly, the Americans have decided we can't let these attacks on these commercial shippings go unanswered, and so they've responded with these strikes. Now, the question is, what do the Iranians do next? That's really up to Tehran, but if they strike back, if we end up in a tit-for-tat escalation situation, you could potentially see the war reinitiating. And going back into a full-scale war. It's possible, though, it's more likely that this will be a series of one-off strikes and the Iranians and the Americans will go back to some sort of negotiation process.
0: How tenuous do you think the ceasefire is today?
1: I think it's pretty tenuous. I think that, you know, it's looking more and more on shaky ground. We've been in this halfway house now for some weeks, whereby both sides have been engaging in strikes against one another. But at the same time, there's this process of negotiation that's been occurring to try and bring an end to the war. The problem is that the Iranians' terms for a peace agreement are unacceptable to the Americans. They want total control over the Strait of Hormuz. They want the ability to impose tolls on shipping going through the Strait of Hormuz. And if that shipping refuses to pay those tolls, then they want to have the ability to attack that shipping. And I think that's what's happened here. So I think that from the American perspective, to agree to those terms would be basically to agree to accepting defeat. And that would be a huge blow to the Trump administration.
0: Dr. Davis explains the Trump administration faces a difficult negotiation.
1: From Trump's perspective, he wants to find a way out of this situation because there's no clear military solution to this conflict, short of the Americans going all in, including with boots on the ground, and that would be politically unacceptable in the United States. So there's no real easy military solution here. But at the same time, a diplomatic solution that then leads to Iran emerging with significant advantage is also unacceptable. So it's threading the needle in many respects.
0: Multiple tankers have now turned back after attempting to pass out of the Strait of Hormuz, and oil prices have already shot up. Dr. Davis believes the next few days will be critical to determining whether they continue to rise.
1: If the war really does restart in a major way, if we go back into full-scale war, which is possible, I think, you know, after the NATO summit in Ankara in Turkey, if that happens, then I think you will see the price of oil go up because the Iranians will try to close off the straits once again. And so we'll be back into that situation we were in March, April, where we were worried about oil being cut off and the implications that would have, for example, for Australia if we could not access critical oil energy reserves.
2: Dr. Malcolm Davis from the Australian Strategic Policy Institute, Alexandra Humphreys, the reporter. And an update to that story, Donald Trump is now saying he thinks that the memorandum of understanding signed with Iran to end the conflict is over and that he doesn't want to engage with Tehran. He was speaking in Ankara ahead of the NATO summit in the Turkish capital.
3: I don't want to deal with them anymore. They're scum. You know what scum is? They're scum. They're sick people. They're led by sick people. And they're vicious, violent people. And if they had a nuclear weapon, they'd use it. As far as I'm concerned, it's over. I'll speak to our negotiators. They want to negotiate. They're good people. Steve Witkoff, Jared Kushner. But they have to come back to me. As far as I'm concerned, it's just a waste of time dealing with them.
2: The American President, Donald Trump. Thanks very much for being with me for PM. I'm Samantha Donovan. We'll be back at the same time tomorrow. Good night.
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5: From Altar Boy to Downing Street, the religious journey of Britain's likely next Prime Minister. This is the Religion and Ethics Report. Andrew West on ABC Radio National, ABC Listen, and across the Pacific on Radio Australia. And that story soon. It's a funeral taking place over 6 days, 5 cities, 2 countries. Crowds have overwhelmed the streets of Iran to attend the procession for the late Ayatollah.

Ayatollah Khamenei. He and other family members died in February in attacks by Israel and the United States. Khamenei ran a brutal regime. It killed an estimated 40,000 demonstrators earlier this year. But the funeral's become a rallying point. Dr. Ali Mamouri is Middle East specialist at Deakin University. He was an advisor to an earlier reform government in neighbouring

0: And this is the third one, and this is the most significant one, not just among these three, but probably in the entire Iranian contemporary history. This is the convergence of ideology, religion, and politics of the Islamic Republic. With this funeral, the Islamic Republic is showing to the world that it has repaired, to some extent, its domestic legitimacy, and also it still has a big deal of regional influence, and it cannot be dealt without any kind of negotiation or mutual respect. War and pressure is not working anymore with Iran.
1: Yes, we're going to come to some of that regional significance in a moment. There is no doubt that the Iranian regime is very repressive, but what do the size of these crowds suggest about the reservoir of support that it might retain, even if it is well short of majority support? These crowds seem huge.
0: The funeral came after two main events. The protest in January that you just mentioned, and there was a brutal crackdown against it. And there was a war in February. The war in particular gave a golden opportunity to Islamic Republic to repair the damage that was caused to the legitimacy. Before the uprising and the war, before the war in particular, the Islamic Republic was at lowest legitimacy point. There were nationwide protests against the Islamic Republic. But the war, unfortunately, changed everything. It put Iranians before two very difficult choices. Either a war that damaged about 700 schools, at the first day killed 160 girls in Minab school and killed many commanders and leaders and 36 universities, a lot of infrastructure. They clearly looked at the destination of Libya, Afghanistan, Iraq, Syria for their own country. And the other one is to just stick with this regime, with this Islamic Republic, and try to go forward and fix what's wrong with it. And it seems that it has worked in that direction to a large extent.
1: So is it possible that there are people among the mourners who truly detest the regime, but their mourning is some sort of statement about the sovereignty of Iran?
0: Of course. Many of the people attending the funeral are not supporting the Islamic Republic, and they've been participating in the protests in January as well. We can see many interviews recently when they say it clearly that we are against many policies of Islamic Republic, and we attended the protests in January. But what happened in February, the war was not against the Islamic Republic. The war was against Iran, and killing the leaders and the commanders at that extent, and bombing the infrastructures, schools, civilians, killing thousands of civilians, was not meant to damage the Islamic Republic, was meant to damage Iran, take it to one of the failure states of the Middle East. That's why they are attending this funeral as a gesture, as a message, as a stand against that direction.
1: Yeah. Now, this is a six-day event that's going to five major cities, not just Tehran, but also Qom and Mashhad. What's the significance of this, a five-city, two-country funeral?
0: This is what sociologists call it as collective ritual. There is a ritual gathered by different communities in two different countries, in different cities, to show that they are all belong to one moral society or moral group. It gave some kind of message to the world, to the region, and in particular to Tel Aviv and Washington that are closely watching this funeral and event. And we can see from their statement, Trump and Netanyahu's statement, that Iran still is holding strong, and no any further war will achieve more than whatever that has been done so far. This is some kind of like convergence of the people and the Islamic Republic, both of them, to some extent of mutual objective.
1: And I believe the president of Iraq is very publicly mourning the death of the Ayatollah, remembering the history of these two countries for the past 40 years, at war for almost a decade. The Iraqi political system

0: that is in place now largely a result of an American-led intervention. Why is the president of Iraq so publicly mourning the Ayatollah?
1: Look, the entire region, apart Israel in particular, the only country was Israel, were against this war. And they made a strong lobby in Washington to prevent this war. They were at the belief or at the understanding that there is a possibility and a window to work with the Islamic Republic and to negotiate and to achieve a mutual interest. That was already has been done with Iraq, with Saudi Arabia. And interestingly, not just the president of Iraq that attended the formal mourning of the supreme leader, there were delegations from Saudi Arabia, Emirates, Qatar, Oman, that their country were bombed during the war by the Islamic Republic. This shows that the entire region do not want to go further to escalation. They are looking for some kind of mutual peace and mutual negotiation to solve all the problems.
0: Mm. Ali, while the Ayatollah was the supreme leader of Iran, how much of this mammoth funeral reflects his role as a spiritual leader, whose flock crosses many borders?
1: Of course, he had actually three main roles. One of them, he was the highest official in the Islamic Republic, the supreme leader, and he was representing the theocratical element of the Islamic Republic. It's a hybrid system that has three main elements, a democratic element, a theocratic element, and a totalitarian elements. So he was the representation of the theocratic element. And he was also an Islamic imam or marja that was followed by many Shiite across the countries in the region. And most importantly, he was the main figure of what is called Islamic resistance in the region, from Lebanon to Yemen to some part of Syria and Iraq, against Israel and against what has been happening in the last few decades in the region, from occupation of U.S. in Iraq, Afghanistan, and in general, any kind of foreign intervention in the region. The supreme leader was a religious figure that was also politically followed and supported by some Sunnis and Christians as well. For example, Hamas in Gaza, they are not Shia, they are Sunnis. But they've been in line to a very large extent with the supreme leader ideology. The former Syrian government, Bashar Assad, he was an Alawist from a different denomination. Some Christians in Lebanon and in Syria, they've been supporting the supreme leader ideology in general.
0: There's been a lot of talk among mourners, but also among some leading figures in Iran, of revenge, of avenging the death of the Ayatollah. How serious are these threats, especially given that the United States is continuing to insist that there are peace talks going on, talks aimed at a permanent settlement?
1: It's a very serious movement, and it belongs to the groups that are opposing the negotiation from the first place. In Iran, not all political and social groups are supporting the negotiation. There are some elements that they are against this negotiation, and they wanted to continue the war until the what they call it as a final defeat of the U.S. and withdrawal from the region completely.
0: Dr. Ali Mamouri, he's a senior researcher at Deakin University. Ali was also an advisor to one of the early democratic governments in Iraq, in neighboring Iraq. Thanks for joining us on the Religion and Ethics Report.
1: Thank you for having me.
0: And you're on ABC Radio National. The man set to become Britain's next Prime Minister, Andy Burnham, is best known as the popular mayor of Greater Manchester. But long before that, he was a pious altar boy in his Catholic church in Liverpool. Burnham has spoken often of his Catholic background, even if he observes only some church teaching. How will faith shape his prime ministership? Hannah Rich is a senior researcher at the London-based think tank Theos.
2: For a long time, he's talked about his Catholic faith and how important it was in his upbringing. One of his favourite jokes is to say that there are three institutions that has formed him as a human, as a politician, and they are the Catholic Church, the Labour Party, and Everton Football Club, in no particular order. So right from being a child, growing up in the northwest of England, those three institutions are really important to him. And he talks a lot about Catholic social teaching. There are ways in which you can see how that has influenced his politics, that heritage of Catholicism that is very much there throughout his life.
0: Yes, I noticed the reference to the Everton Football Club. Look, I've got to tell you, this is a trifecta of football, the Labour Party and church that is trotted out, including in Australia, by certain political leaders. And those of us who've heard it 36 times know the point that they're making. But I guess the point they're making is it is about underdogs, isn't it? I mean, Everton was the underdog football club. The Catholic Church was for the underdog, very often Irish immigrant.
2: Yeah, those things go hand in hand. So in the context of Liverpool, Everton is the Catholic team. It's not quite as sectarian as football in Glasgow, for example, but say that you're an Everton fan and a Catholic and a member of the Labour Party certainly puts you very clearly in a particular place within British society.
0: Mm. He did seem to have quite an authentic Catholic upbringing, as I understand, even jostling his way to the head of the queue to hold the communion plate as a child, I'm told.
2: Yeah, I've heard that story as well, and I think he was an altar server, and certainly there in the water that he was swimming in growing up, as it were, was that Catholicism. And he went to Catholic schools, and he's quoted a lot of times that his mum and her Catholicism were very influential in his upbringing.
0: How connected is this also with his mother's Irish background? Because as in Australia, there is that Irish Catholic nexus, and for a long time it was the mainstay of the Australian Labour Party. In Britain, I guess it probably competed with Methodism as a religious influence, but how important is the Irish element to Burnham?
2: Yeah, I think very intertwined. So particularly in somewhere like Liverpool, where he grew up, the Irish Catholic community is huge. And there is that heritage very much there in Liverpool and in the northwest of England more widely. So in Manchester as well, where he's been the mayor for the last few years.
0: And I think he has sent all his three children to Catholic schools. Is it something that he talks much about?
2: Yeah, it's an interesting one. So as you say, he sent his children to Catholic schools in the constituency that he's now representing. And during the campaign, that was quite an important thing to say, that he'd sent his children to a local school in Makerfield. He'd obviously been an MP for a different part of the Northwest previously, but this was demonstrating not only his commitment to Catholicism and to the church, but to the place where he now represents. And he does talk about his, you know, his Catholic upbringing quite a lot in his political story or in the journey of his politics. But it's also there in more subtle ways. For example, he did the Theos annual lecture for us last year. He quoted Pope Francis quite a lot in that. And I think that is there underpinning a lot of the work he's done around devolution. He might not directly call that subsidiarity, which is a principle of Catholic social teaching about decisions being made close to the ground. But that is absolutely Andy Burnham's kind of politics of doing devolution, of taking power away from the centre, bringing it closer to local communities. There's something very true to Catholic social teaching in that, whether or not he articulates it explicitly all of the time, that has absolutely characterised his time as Mayor of Greater Manchester. And I think how he is sort of setting out his vision for what he might be as Prime Minister.
0: That is a very interesting point that you make, Hannah. This idea of subsidiarity, how does it fit with the whole devolution ideal? Now, I know the Tories also had this concept of levelling up under Boris Johnson, but how much does this idea of subsidiarity almost overlay itself with Burnham's broad prescriptions for policy?
2: I think very clearly. So he is very well known in the UK for the work that he's done in Greater Manchester for devolving, giving the buses back. He's very famous for taking the buses back under public ownership in Greater Manchester and changing public transport. And that might seem like not a directly related policy to Catholicism or to faith, but actually there is that principle there of bringing things back in the ownership of local communities, of local government, of making transport affordable to local people. people. Buses is one of his kind of mantras, or one of his things that he talks about quite a lot in the context of Manchester. And I think that is there intertwined with that idea of bringing power back to local communities. He's done some similar things around the health service in Manchester, getting some of the budget devolved there in a way that it's the first kind of city in the country to have done that. And he's been very intentional in his time as mayor, talking about devolution, but are talking about it in terms of power, not just in terms of finance. So you mentioned Levelling Up. Levelling Up was an attempt to kind of improve and transform communities right across the UK. But a lot of that was by giving funding to those places without transferring with that the power that is needed to kind of put the funding in the hands of local people. So that's something that I think we will see more of, you know, under a Burnham premiership, a lot more kind of putting power, not only funding in the hands of local communities, trying to bring power as well to local people, to local places at the lowest level kind of possible. That's something that has absolutely characterised the last few years of his political career.
0: Yeah, Hannah, I also mentioned Boris Johnson in passing there. So who wins this competition, by the way, because this has been raised. Who is the first Catholic Prime Minister, or who will be the first Catholic Prime Minister of Britain?
2: Yeah, there's a few claims to that. I think Tony Blair converted after he left office. It's not entirely clear when Boris Johnson did, but it's very clear that Andy Burnham will be the first kind of childhood cradle Catholic, the first to have grown up in that spirit and in that faith.
0: You also mentioned Pope Francis, but there's another interesting figure going back several decades in Burnham's past who may have been an influence on him. Who was Derek Warlock?
2: So he was the Archbishop of Liverpool at a time in the Catholic Archbishop of Liverpool, at a time in the mid 20th century, the 80s, when there was a lot of tension in Liverpool, both around the economy. There were riots for economic reasons. There was also around that time a lot of kind of sectarianism in Liverpool. There were riots in Toxteth, which is an area of Liverpool close to where Andy Burnham grew up. But there was also in that time the Hillsborough disaster, which obviously affected the whole of Liverpool, not Everton, but the whole community, the whole city of Liverpool was scapegoated in a way by that. And that's very rooted in the city's identity and its national kind of past. And Derek Warlock was the Catholic Archbishop at the time, and he worked really closely with his counterpart, the Anglican Archbishop, David Shepherd. They worked together to kind of model this sense of unity between churches, between communities in Liverpool. And very symbolically, if you go to Liverpool, the two cathedrals, the Catholic Cathedral and the Anglican Cathedral in Liverpool, are at opposite ends of a road called Hope Street. And they really took that as symbolic to their kind of work, that at opposite ends of Hope Street, there was this sense of hope from both of them and this sense of unity of their ability to work together in a way that I think up until that point hadn't really been seen, certainly at an institutional level, but between churches in Liverpool.
0: We've talked about the Catholic influence on Andy Burnham's economic policies, but where, though, does he stand, for example, on abortion or gender ideology, all things that seem to grip parts of the left today?
2: So he's talked at length in the past about being at odds with the Catholic Church on some of those more social issues. Things like abortion is something that he maybe is less at ease with or less in agreement with, but is somehow able to kind of hold that as part of the Catholic Church, as part of the tradition, and still value the whole of that, if you like, the whole of the economic, the social, the heritage, the moral tradition he grew up in is certainly something he still values, even if he might not agree with absolutely every aspect of church doctrine on particular issues.
0: Just before we go, I can't let you go without asking you about the controversy that seems to have erupted over King Charles and the way that he has said to have redefined his role as defender of the faith. This was to be the defender of Reformed Protestant Church of England faith, and I believe officially that is still the case. But what has he said that's ignited this little controversy?
2: It's come through quite interestingly in his accounts document, actually, rather than in a kind of big public statement. The title that is in there of Defender of the Faith seems to have been replaced by a more general one of Protector of the Space for Faith within a Multi-Faith Nation. That's kind of how he's described himself in his accounting paperwork. And I think it remains to be seen whether that is just a kind of a paperwork change or is that it's a change of approach. Certainly before he was crowned, before he became the king, there'd been some talk about whether he saw himself more as defender of the faiths, plural rather than singular, being reflective of the multi-faith nation that the UK is now, the fact that there are more than one faith within the UK that is important. That is in one way a gesture towards a recognition that he is a protector of everyone's faith within the UK. But obviously it could have slightly more constitutional impact if it does in fact change his relationship to the Church of England. But I don't think we've seen anything to indicate that that will be a more legal or kind of legislative change at this point.
0: Hannah Rich of the Theos think tank in London, and you're with me, Andrew West. A hallmark of an authoritarian regime is severe limits on religion, but there's also been a marked increase in religious intolerance among citizens, sometimes despite more liberal government policies. The Pew Research Centre in Washington has been watching the trend. Samira Majumdar is the lead author of its recent report.
3: Generally, there are two broad categories that we analyze. One is the ways in which governments restrict religious beliefs and practices, and this can include laws and policies that ban or limit religious beliefs and practices. The other category is social hostilities involving religion, which measures acts of religious hostility by non-governmental actors. So in other words, these are hostilities by private individuals, groups, or organizations. And social hostilities can include harassment, mob violence, militant activity, terrorism, and disparaging statements that are motivated by religion or target religious groups.
0: Yeah, and those social hostilities, we'll get into it later, but they can effectively occur even when the government has a more tolerant, in inverted commas, approach. Even if that's the official policy, these social hostilities can break out. Is that right?
3: Right. In a previous study, we did look at the relationship between government restrictions and social hostilities, and we saw that the two types of scores do tend to go hand in hand. When there are higher levels of government restrictions, there tend to be higher levels of social hostilities.
0: So it works both ways, because I was originally thinking, looking at your study, I mean, countries like Norway and Sweden get mentions for higher levels of social hostility to religion, and yet the governments there are very liberal. Where is it the case where the governments are much more restrictive, but the people less so?
3: As I mentioned, some of the exceptions that we've seen where governments are restrictive and societies have lower levels of scores on the index are the ones that tend to be classified as authoritarian regimes, where the state tightly controls the ways that people can practice religion through the government policies and actions and the legal frameworks. There also tend to be tighter spaces, or I should say narrower room, for public hostilities to break out because the government has tighter control. We did see there were some countries that had a sharp rise in their social hostility scores. And one of these countries that had moved into this high level of social hostilities was Norway. Mm. And in Norway, we saw cases of physical harassment of religious minorities, including Jehovah's Witnesses and Jews and Muslims as well. In September and October of the year, Jehovah's Witnesses were the targets of repeated attacks in the country. And during the year, Jewish and Muslim groups in Norway also reported an increase in hate speech after the October 7th Hamas attack in Israel and Israel's military response in Gaza.
0: Yeah.
3: Anti-Muslim rallies were also held in the country by a far-right group during which the Quran was burned. And these types of incidents drove up Norway's score. So part of Norway's increased hostilities were actually a reflection of events happening outside of the country.
0: Of the countries where the government is particularly hostile to religious freedom, which countries are we talking about? Which are, you know, the top four or five?
3: In 2023, there were a total of 25 countries of the nearly 200 in the study that had very high levels of government restrictions. Some of these were China, Afghanistan, Iran, Indonesia, Syria, and Uzbekistan. And when we look at the social hostility side, there were a total of six countries that had very high levels of social hostilities during the year, and those countries were Nigeria, India, Israel, Syria, Bangladesh, and Pakistan. Mm.
0: The countries where there is high level of government hostility, I assume that includes these countries where it's strictly speaking not possible to convert, where there is government sanctioned religion. I mean, what are the characteristics of those particular states?
3: Some of the examples of restrictions that lead to higher levels of scores on the government restrictions index can be things like preventing religious groups from holding worship services, outlawing certain types of religious attire, and also favoring or punishing religious groups through public funding. So favoritism of religious groups, where one group is afforded benefits unavailable to others, can also drive up government restriction scores for some of these countries. One example I can give you is half of the countries in the Middle East, North Africa region had restrictions related to religious dress in 2023. And many of the countries in this region also have had high or very high levels of government.

0: restrictions. So a specific example of a restriction related to dress was recorded in Morocco, where the government has formally maintained a ban since 2017 on the import, production, and sale of burqas, which are Islamic face coverings for women. And the government deemed the ban necessary for security reasons, so officials could identify the wearers.
1: Yeah, now I noticed that the Russia-Ukraine war has had a big impact on these ratings since 2022. How has the Russia-Ukraine war imposed religious restrictions in either country?
0: In the Russia-Ukraine conflict, as in other conflicts around the world, when a religious person or site was targeted, we count that in our study. So for example, in July 2023, the U.S. State Department reported that a Russian missile had damaged the largest Orthodox church in the Ukrainian city of Odessa. And in October of that year, another Russian missile hit a synagogue and rabbi's house in the Ukrainian city of Kharkiv. These types of targets on religious sites did affect the scores in our study. Overall, it was reported that there were many incidents where religious properties were attacked in warring or disputed areas in the Russia-Ukraine conflict.
1: Samira Majumdar of the Pew Research Center. And that's it for this episode. You can follow us at ABC Listen or wherever you get your podcasts. Thanks to producer Mandy Roberts and engineer Tegan Nichols. I'm Andrew West. Join us again for the Religion and Ethics Report.

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5: Hi, Fran Kelly here, and coming up on the Radio National Hour, as Elon Musk assumes the title of the world's first trillionaire, French economist Gabriel Zucman says the explosion of extreme wealth is one of the greatest threats to liberal democracies of the 21st century. His solution? Don't let them avoid the tax man. And she picked up the violin as a three-year-old. Decades on, virtuoso Lila Josefovitz still finds her chosen instrument endlessly fascinating. Tonight, she performs just for you.
6: Good evening, Brianna Shepherd with ABC Radio News. BHP says it's eager to keep operations running safely after three unions provided notice of strike action at its Port Hedland bulk export facilities. Samantha Girling reports.
7: The combined port unions plan to stop work for 8 hours next Thursday, claiming they're frustrated with a lack of progress on enterprise agreement negotiations with BHP. The company has pointed to a deal reached last week with workers at another operation without the need for industrial action. But the Australian Manufacturers Workers Union, WA's Steve McCartney, says they're willing to go further if needed.
8: And 8 hours is a minimal thing. This is just to show them we can do it. Right, we're not interested in trying to ruin economies. We're not trying to wreck the place. We're actually trying to work out a way to work with them.
7: The planned action has drawn criticism from WA's Chamber of Minerals and Energy, saying it will cost the state in royalties.
6: Telstra has rejected claims staff cuts were to blame for today's widespread network outage. The telco says a software bug caused its timing servers to incorrectly reset its clocks, leading to the nationwide disruptions. In February, Telstra told staff it would be axing hundreds of jobs and potentially outsourcing some overseas. The Communication Workers Union claims

0: redundancies are directly linked to the outage, but Telstra CFO Michael Ackland says that isn't true.
1: No, I don't see any link with this and any workforce issue that any workforce changes or workforce issues that have occurred over the last number of years with Telstra. We feel very confident in our level of investment.
0: A man who made hundreds of abusive calls to the AFP and 000 has been sentenced to more than 2 years. David Webber has the details.
2: Abdulwahid Radi made nearly 300 phone calls to the AFP when he was at Yonga Hill Detention Centre last year. He also made many calls to 000. The Moroccan man used abusive and threatening language, claiming he was going to butcher people. He named federal politicians. Aradi's visa had been cancelled in 2017 on character grounds. He was sentenced to 30 months in prison. The sentence was reconfirmed in Perth Magistrates Court today, where Aradi appeared via video link. He must serve at least 28 months.
0: A man will face sentencing later this year after pleading guilty to charges laid over a crash in suburban Perth, which took the life of a woman visiting from Nepal. Rhys Robert Hawkins was driving under the influence of alcohol when his car crashed into a Rivervale home in February, killing the woman who was inside. Hawkins pleaded guilty to manslaughter, unlawful damage, driving under the influence of alcohol, and driving with an illicit drug in oral fluid. Overseas, and US President Donald Trump says he believes his country's ceasefire with Iran is over after a fresh wave of strikes across the Persian Gulf. Middle East correspondent Matthew Doran reports.
3: The US military launched fresh strikes against Iranian ships in the Gulf in response to attacks on tankers in the Strait of Hormuz. In response, Iran fired back, launching missiles and drones at countries such as Kuwait and Bahrain. Speaking on the sidelines of the NATO summit in the Turkish capital Ankara, President Trump was asked whether the latest exchange meant the ceasefire was over and the memorandum of understanding between the US and Iran was dead. He labelled the Iranians as liars, scum and sick people and said as far as he's concerned, the deal is over. But he added he would let US negotiators keep talking about a lasting peace deal, even though he thought it was a waste of time.
0: And the US president has lashed out at Spain. Speaking at a summit of NATO leaders in the Turkish capital Ankara, Donald Trump says he's ordered his Treasury Secretary, Scott Bessent, to cut off trade ties with Spain, calling Madrid a terrible partner in NATO. Washington and Madrid have been at loggerheads, with Spain explicitly rejecting Mr. Trump's demands for European countries to sharply increase military spending. In response, the Office of Prime Minister Pedro Sanchez says it's treating Mr. Trump's statements as business as usual, adding bilateral relations benefit both countries. And in the NBL, the Perth Wildcats have revealed emerging guard Ben Henschel will depart the club for the University of Mississippi in the US college competition. The 22-year-old was with the Wildcats for 3 years and enjoyed a breakout campaign in the 2024-25 season. Henschel signed a 2-year contract extension with the Wildcats last year, but has now decided to further his career with Ole Miss in the NCAA competition. Western Australia's weather, chance of a light shower southwest of a line from about Bunbury to Albany this evening. In Perth, clear skies and light winds dropping down to 8 degrees overnight with a partly cloudy top of 21 tomorrow, medium chance of showers in the afternoon or evening. Right now in town, it's 15 degrees.
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0: Hello, I'm Frank Kelly, and this is the Radio National Hour, coming to you from the land of the Gadigal people of the Eora Nation in Sydney. Coming up, Hamas has announced the dissolution of its governing body in Gaza in an effort, it says, to advance Donald Trump's peace plan. But Israel insists it's all a ruse to avoid giving up its weapons. Also ahead, the billionaire class is booming and most of them are paying less tax than you or I, sometimes close to zero. In his new book, We Need to Tax Billionaires, acclaimed French economist Gabriel Zucman argues this legalised swindle is the greatest threat to democracy in the 21st century.
1: There's even one year when Jeff Bezos says, look, I'm so poor, I have so little income, that I'm going to claim the child tax credit.
0: No
1: way.
0: And
1: he receives the check from the US tax authority. That's the way the system works.
0: And Lila Josefovitz first picked up the violin as a three-year-old. More than four decades on, the virtuoso is still chasing the shock of the new.
2: It's sort of like this echo

0: ecosystem of creativity where you have one person, so in this case the composer, really needs the instrumentalist, the artist, the performer to bring their creation to life.
1: An ecosystem of creativity. What a fabulous description. Lila Josefovitz performs just for you a little later. Almost 3 years after Hamas carried out its brutal massacre in Israel, killing close to 1,200 people and taking more than 250 hostage, the militant Palestinian group declared this week it has dissolved its government in Gaza. Hamas, which the Australian government has designated as a terrorist group in its entirety, has ruled over the Strip since 2007. The announcement appears to be aimed at complying with the demands of the October 2024 ceasefire deal, under which governance in Gaza is supposed to transfer to the National Committee for the Administration of Gaza, whose brief is to oversee the reconstruction and management of the Palestinian territory. The move has been met with suspicion by Israel, and the Trump-appointed Board of Peace says it's taken note of the decision, adding its ultimate assessment of the Hamas announcement would be, quote, guided by actions, not promises. Salah Abdul Shafi is the permanent observer of the State of Palestine to the United Nations in Vienna. Salah, welcome back to the Radio National Hour.
2: Thank you.
1: Salah, what does this announcement from Hamas signify? Does it mean the end of Hamas in charge in Gaza, or will we... Are we still a long way from that?
2: No, I think it's a step forward in that direction. And this is an obligation according to the ceasefire that was announced last October. I see the main problem is that Israel has not implemented its obligations under the ceasefire agreement. Israel has expanded, in fact, the territory under its occupation in the Gaza Strip from 50% to almost 70%. And Netanyahu announced this. And we shouldn't forget that since the ceasefire, more than 1,000 Palestinians were killed in Gaza, and the killing is continuing on a daily basis. You cannot always require that Hamas implement its obligations while Israel is not implementing its obligations. I think... That should go parallel, the obligation from both sides.
1: And I will come back to that and Israel's role and responsibilities here. But I want to stick with, about Hamas's role in governing Gaza and what that looks like. Because this announcement by Hamas is that it's disbanded its government emergency committee, which has overseen the ministries within Gaza for the past, well, more than 10 years. But the Hamas spokesperson added the ministries themselves and the staff it appointed would stay in place, and Hamas would still oversee security and policing in parts of Gaza under its control. So it's giving up the bureaucracy but not the security of Gaza. Does that satisfy the terms of the peace agreement?
2: Again, as I said, phase one of the agreement does not stipulate that Hamas should disarm. Now, we have...
1: But phase two does, and that's where we're supposed to be moving to now to allow the committee in, isn't it?
2: But look, the committee should have been allowed from day one to enter Gaza. Israel has not allowed the committee to enter Gaza. Now Hamas is signaling, saying, please come in, take over. Now, it is a process. You cannot do what the Americans did in Iraq, just, you know, dismiss all employees, throw them to the streets. No, this is a process. Let the committee get in. Let them transfer, a process of transfer of responsibilities and powers in Gaza. And of course, Hamas will not dismantle its police force. Otherwise, there will be chaos. What about the International Stabilization Force? Israel is still, you know, raising red cards against the International Stabilization Force. I mean, this is also part of the process. You cannot leave the place without policing. And I'm not talking about security forces in terms of fighting against Israel, but to maintain law and order in Gaza. Listen, I'm from Gaza. I have guests now who survived the genocide in Gaza. Here in Vienna, my friends who survived came from Gaza. There is chaos. If Hamas stops policing, there will be chaos. There will be crimes. People would be attacking each other. So you cannot leave such a place where 2 million people have been displaced, many of them

0: are living in tents. Infrastructure is destroyed. You need a force to keep law and order. And as long as there is no process of replacing the police of Hamas, there is the risk of, a total chaos. Now, again, I'm saying there should be a phased process where, first the administrative committee would get into Gaza, put Hamas to the test, take over responsibilities of civil ministries. But parallel to this, of course, we should have Israeli gradual withdrawal from Gaza, at least from the territories that they additionally occupied after the ceasefire. And then, of course, the issue of disarming of Hamas is a very important issue. And our position, the position of my government, there should be disarming of Hamas. But at the same time, there should be a total ending of Israeli occupation. And there should be one authority, one authority responsible for security in Gaza.
1: Salah, you are not alone in your views on this. I sense there's agreement from the envoy who oversees the US-founded Board of Peace for Gaza, Nikolai Mladenov. He spoke to the UN Security Council in May with a warning, really. He said that peace can only be achieved if both parties to the conflict are on board with this process. Here it is.
2: While I continue to call on Hamas and other Palestinian factions to come back to the table and engage constructively on the roadmap and the next steps to implement their commitments under the comprehensive plan, let me also say clearly that implementation cannot advance through Palestinian obligations alone.
1: What is going to force a detente here? What's going to end this standoff?
0: Yes. I think we need, this is the peace plan that was initiated by President Trump. And I think President Trump has the leverage. He has to clearly tell Israel to, abide by its obligations according to the agreement. So we need a strong international intervention, particularly from the U.S. administration, because I think Trump is the only one who's capable of telling Netanyahu, stop, you cannot keep continue violating the terms of the agreement. I think Hamas has so far shown cooperation. Again, since October, there was not a single attack from Hamas against Israel. While Israel is continuing on a daily basis, every day we have people killed in Gaza, civilians killed in Gaza, infrastructure being destroyed in the territories under the control of the Israelis. This has to stop if we want to progress. Yes, please.
1: Can I ask you about progress? We've spoken with you before here on the Radio National Hour about the man appointed as the administrator of this committee under the peace plan, Palestinian official Ali Shaaf. His committee is operating from Cairo. As you say, it's not allowed to enter Gaza. How involved are Palestinian diplomats like yourself in this process? Are you part of that process? Are you giving advice to the administrative committee? How far along is it in terms of its plans of how to move to begin the job in Gaza?
0: No, the administrative committee is in constant contact with my government in Ramallah. So there is a close coordination. Yesterday, the president spoke to Ali Shaat. So there is a coordination and there is a common understanding about the situation in Gaza. We need this committee to get into Gaza as soon as possible. We need the process of reconstruction to start as soon as possible. So again, there is a consultation mechanism between the Palestinian government and this committee. You know, at the end of the day, all of them are Palestinians from Gaza. Many of them has already served in the Palestinian Authority, including Ali Shaaf, and they have clear plans, clear understanding of what needs to be done in terms of the reconstruction. But this committee is handicapped. You know, first of all, they're not allowed to get into Gaza. Israel is not allowing them to get into Gaza. And I don't know why. And again, now Hamas is putting the ball in their court, saying, please come and take over.

0: So again, it's a process. They should go in, take over, and then we'll speak about the issue of security.
1: On that issue of security, the Hamas is currently in control, as you said earlier, and you said it needs to be in place or else there'll be chaos. There are, in fact, around five at least separate militias operating in Gaza in recent times, including the Popular Forces and the so-called Strike Force Against Terror. They are operating against the authority of Hamas. What has this splintering of militant forces in Gaza meant for security within the territory?
0: Well, good that you're raising this this point. We have militias that is being armed and financed by Israel. So, and I am surprised nobody is raising, you know, this this issue. How about these militias that are getting their weapons publicly? You know, everybody knows that they're getting money from and weapons from and logistical support from Israel. So why isn't anybody speaking about disarming these groups as well? So we have a very clear double standard here. We have, you know, criticism of Hamas, which is legitimate sometimes. But at the same time, nobody's saying anything about Israel, about the militias that Israel is funding. So again, it won't work like this if we only ask one side to disarm while arming other militias who are cooperating with Israel, while Israel is continuing to expand its control in the Gaza Strip, while Israel is not allowing enough humanitarian assistance to get in into Gaza. Definitely, this wouldn't work.
1: You're listening to Radio National Hour. My guest is Salah Abdul Shafi, the permanent observer of the State of Palestine to the UN. Is there a danger, Salah, that if reconstruction of Gaza begins without the long-term governance framework and the stabilizing security force, it just leaves the stage open for future conflict? I mean, how do you see the Board of Peace plan evolving into long-term stability and governance for Gazans?
0: No, definitely there will be no reconstruction without, you know, a long-term vision of stability. Definitely, you know, I don't think that donor countries or those who are willing to fund the reconstruction are ready to put one penny in Gaza if there are no assurances for a long-term stability in the Gaza Strip. And listen, we have our experiences. In 2009, Israel waged a very vicious attack on Gaza. 2012 again, 2014 again, 2021 again. So, and every time, you know, donors would come in, you know, build again, do some projects of reconstruction, and Israel would come and destroy. And that's why I think all of the donor countries or all those countries who are willing to contribute to the reconstruction fund of Gaza say this time we will not put one penny into reconstruction unless there are guarantees, not only for long-term stability, but also for a path to the two-state solution. At the end of the day, Gaza is part of the Palestinian territories and Gaza is part of a future Palestinian state.
1: Salah Abdul Shafi, thank you for joining me again here on the Radio National Hour. We appreciate your time.
0: My pleasure. Thanks for having me.
1: Salah Abdul Shafi is the permanent observer of the State of Palestine to the UN in Vienna. And coming up, she first picked up the violin as a three-year-old. More than four decades on, virtuoso Lila Josefovic still finds her chosen instrument endlessly fascinating. And tonight, she performs just for you.
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3: 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It's the real deal. And we're talking to the Australian on the team, Jonathan Swan.
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1: We're now living in the age of trillionaires, or make that trillionaire, because there's only one so far, Elon Musk. But with the acceleration of the AI revolution,

0: There is surely more to follow as the ranks of billionaires grows more bloated by the day. According to my next guest, this explosion in extreme wealth exposes the mockery of our modern tax system, where the obscenely rich can use havens, loopholes, assets and political influence to hide their loot. While the number of children living in poverty around the world grows, the middle classes shrink and public services crumble. French economist and director of the International Tax Observatory, Gabriel Zucman, says this growing gap between the very, very, well, let's call it the uber rich, and the rest is one of the greatest threats to democracy in the 21st century. And he has a solution, captured succinctly in the title of his forthcoming book, We Need to Tax Billionaires. But is it really that easy? Gabriel Zucman, welcome to the Radio National Hour.
1: Thanks for having me.
0: Gabriel, I'd admit that the idea of one individual being worth $1 trillion is pretty outrageous, but hasn't there always been obscenely wealthy people? Is there anything much different about this era?
2: Yes, there is. The rise of extreme wealth has been one of the defining trends of the global economy of the last decades. You can look, for instance, at the ranking, the annual ranking made by Forbes magazine that tracked billionaires all the way back to 1987. Now, in 1987, global billionaires owned wealth that was equivalent to 3% of world GDP, meaning if they had spent all their money, they could have bought the equivalent of 3% of all the goods and services produced in a given year in 1987. Today, their wealth amounts to 17% of world GDP. It has exploded with a particularly fast rise since 2010 and a further acceleration over the last 2 to 3 years. So today, again, according to Forbes magazine, we have about 3,000 billionaires globally. And they're probably missing quite a bunch. In actual facts, there are probably many more than that. But that's those they can track based on the data that's in the public domain. And by the way, there's a great deal of opacity about all of that. You know, there is a blind spot in our economic statistics, which generally have made a lot of progress. We have GDP data. We have some better data on inequality. But everywhere, there is a blind spot. There's no official data about the wealth of the billionaires, how many of them exist, the income that they earn, the taxes that they pay. And so that's why we have to rely on those imperfect sources like magazine rankings of the super rich.
0: Okay, so the rich are getting richer. Let's talk about how. One of the big themes in your book is the rates at which wealthy people are taxed compared with the average wage earner. Can you give me a kind of comparison there?
2: So that's really a striking fact that was uncovered recently thanks to an international research effort by different academics working in partnership with tax administrations in different countries. What they've tried to do is to compute how much tax the billionaires pay relative to their income and how it compares to the taxes paid by the rest of the population. Mm-hmm. And so what they found is that everywhere, the effective tax rate of billionaire is only half of that of other social groups. The billionaires pay half as much in tax relative to their income than the rest of the population. So for instance, in France is a relatively high tax country. The average tax rate for the average person in France, all taxes included, so not only the income tax, but also VAT, payroll taxes, everything. You take into account everything. This comprehensive all-in tax rate is 50% for the average French person. But for billionaires, it's only 25%. Again, everything included, not only the income tax they pay, but also the taxes that the corporations that they own pay. And so what it means very concretely is that for €1 in France, but it would be the same pretty much everywhere, $1 in income earned by the average person, you have in the different countries, 40%, 40 cents or 50 cents that go to the government. That's for the average individual, but for billionaires, it's only typically 20 cents or 25 cents that go to the public coffers.
0: And Gabriel, how do we explain this? You suggest that our modern tax systems are accelerating this trend. You describe them as inequality machines. What do you mean?
2: Well, the reason for that is that the billionaires largely avoid the individual income tax. The income tax is supposed to be the way that we make the rich pay their fair share. Mm-hmm. It's supposed to be progressive. And it was a big democratic accomplishment that started about roughly a century ago at the beginning of the 20th century, you know, the invention of the income tax, a big revolution. But what we've discovered recently is that this revolution is not complete yet, in the sense that the billionaires have not yet entered the system. Mm-hmm. And how does it work? You know, when you're extremely wealthy, it's actually quite easy to structure your wealth so that this wealth will not generate a significant amount of income or even sometimes any income at all. Let me just give one example. So a few years ago, you had revelations by the US media, ProPublica, on the taxes paid by US billionaires. And you saw people like Elon Musk or Jeff Bezos in some years reporting very little income, paying very little in income tax. There's even one year when Jeff Bezos said, "Look, I'm so poor, I have so little income that I'm going to claim the child tax credit."
0: No
2: and
0: way.
2: He receives a check from the U.S. tax authority. And there is nothing illegal in that. That's the way the system works. If you find ways to pretend that you have no income, to report no income, then you're considered poor by the tax system, even if, like Bezos, you are one of the wealthiest person on the planet. So that's the whole problem.
0: Okay, so if they can find a way to do it, they will, and it's legal. This is legal, right? This is not people going out of their way to be sort of dirty, rotten tax avoiders using, you know, tax havens like the Cayman Islands. That's not what you're talking about?
2: Yeah, true. It's legal. And if we continue with the Bezos example, how do you do that? Well, as CEO of Amazon, he didn't pay himself a wage. He also instructed the company not to distribute any dividend. And also, he didn't sell shares in the company. And so he didn't realize any capital gains. And so his taxable income, from the perspective of the tax law, was indeed really low, even though his wealth is very high, his true economic income, his share of Amazon's profit is really high. But his example is really a striking illustration of how, when you're extremely rich, you can find ways to report very little income. And what the studies have shown, and these are recent studies that have been made over the last 3 to 4 years, is that the problem goes way beyond just a few isolated cases like Bezos. It's a structural problem of all our tax systems globally.
0: And I'm still stuck on the fact that Jeff Bezos managed to get the family tax payment in 1 year. Just pardon my ignorance, Gabriel, but if a billionaire is not getting wage, he's not getting dividends, he's not selling his shares to cash out to get, how is he going out for dinner? How is he having cash in his wallet? How is he buying a new suit?
2: Yeah. So first, there's a whole industry that creates liquidity for billionaires. And so in practice, they're going to get loans when they need money for their own consumption. They can borrow a bit of money and they're going to use that for their dinner.
0: But how do they pay the loan back?
2: To the movies. And then they pay the loan back, you know, they don't even have to pay them back. They can always borrow because they have so much wealth that they can put as collateral that they don't really need to pay those back. But what's really important to understand, much more important than that, is that for the billionaires, consumption is only a very tiny fraction of their wealth, a very tiny fraction of their income. And so they really need to borrow or to find liquidity to fund their consumption, which is not very big. Like Bezos, his wealth is in the hundreds of billions of US dollars. But his consumption is going to be in the millions because it's very hard to consume more than that in a given year. And so, you know, even if we found ways to tax those loans, because sometimes people say, well, we should simply close that loopholes and make those loans taxable, it wouldn't really address the problem at all, because consumption for the very rich is just

0: compared to their wealth more broadly.
1: Okay. So just to be clear, to finish this bit off, where you believe we're falling down is that we're not actually taxing wealth, we're taxing income, which these billionaires are very effective at legally reducing.
0: True. Yes. The very notion of income is not very well defined for the very rich. Wealth is well defined. Wealth is the value of everything that you own, your houses, your financial assets. For billionaires, it's mostly going to be shares in companies, net of any debt that you have. That's well defined. That's hard to manipulate. That's why if you want to tax the super rich effectively, you need some kind of tax that's based not on income, because income is so easy to reduce to very low levels, but some kind of tax that's based on wealth.
1: Gabriel Zucman is my guest. He's professor at the Paris School of Economics, director of the International Tax Observatory, and one of the world's foremost experts on the distribution and the accumulation of wealth. And Gabriel, according to your thesis, and we will get to your tax plan in a moment, but there's more at stake here than just gathering dollars. You argue, and I quote, "With the explosion of the wealth of the super rich has come an explosion of the power to tilt markets, to shape public discourse, to influence policymaking, to stall social progress." And you describe this as a threat to our democracy. What do you mean by that?
0: Well, it's not just me. It's basically all the thinkers of democracy, all the way back to Aristotle, more than 2,000 years ago, who have highlighted this fundamental tension in democratic societies between extreme wealth on the one hand and the very possibility of a well-functioning democracy on the other hand. And the reason is well understood. Wealth, for most people, it's a good thing. It's something we want to encourage. It's owning a house. It's owning your home. It's retirement saving for your old days. So we'd like to encourage wealth accumulation for the middle class. But wealth for the super rich, it's not safety. You know, they don't accumulate billions for their old days. Wealth for them is power, is really the power to, in particular, influence policymaking, to buy elections, to influence the prevailing ideology by buying radio stations and TV channels and so on. And so extreme wealth always means an extreme power. And for some time, especially after World War II, many people forgot about this fundamental tension. And that's because extreme wealth after World War II in many countries had not exactly disappeared, but was really at a low, historically low level. But now, with the explosion of extreme wealth that has started in the 1980s and that's accelerating today, this issue is making a comeback. At the end of the day, it's a matter of money. It's a matter of who contributes to our common revenue needs, to our collective expenditure on education, on health, on public infrastructure. We need all of that. How can we accept that the middle class is going to contribute a higher fraction of their income to those collective revenue needs than billionaires? That's just not acceptable. Of course, there is a very legitimate debate to have about the proper degree of tax progressivity, meaning the extent to which the rich should pay more tax relative to their income than the rest of the population. And it's normal for people to disagree about that. But no one, almost no one, I think, agrees with the possibility that the wealthiest and most powerful people in society should be allowed to pay less than the rest of the population. That's just a violation of the basic principle of equality before the law. And that's the situation we're in today. And so no matter the merits of those billionaires, this is not something that as a society we can accept.
1: You're listening to the Radio National Hour. My guest is global economist Gabriel Zucman. He's professor of the Paris School of Economics and the author of a new book called We Need to Tax Billionaires. So let's flesh out your vision for how we deal with how to tax the uber rich, Gabriel. What's your plan?
0: It's a very basic principle that I think everyone agrees with is the principle.

0: people that if you're extremely rich, you shouldn't be allowed to pay zero tax. You should pay a minimum, an unavoidable minimum amount of tax each and every year. That extreme wealth, to put it differently, has to come with unavoidable duties towards society. I think we all agree with that. But what's very weird is that this principle is not written in our laws today. So in our laws, there is nothing that prevents the super rich from paying zero or almost zero. And so making this principle operational means creating an unavoidable minimum tax on the super rich. So that's really the idea that I defend. Now, for the minimum tax to be effective, it has to be expressed not as a fraction of income. It has to be expressed as a fraction of wealth, which is much harder to manipulate. With a minimum tax equal to 2% of wealth for the super rich, you would ensure that the super rich cannot pay less tax than the rest of the population. So this is kind of the basic floor that everybody, no matter whether they're conservative or liberals, right or left, should agree with. You know, the super rich shouldn't be able to pay in personal tax less than 2% of their wealth each and every year. That's the basic proposal that I formulated first for the G20 when the G20 commissioned a report from me in 2024 on this issue. And then this was passed by the French National Assembly last year in 2025 before being blocked by the very conservative Senate. But it will make a comeback. It's now center stage in the French political debate and in a growing number of countries.
1: And the 2% figure, I think a lot of people listening will go, hang on, I pay 30% or 45% tax, you know. Tell me about the 2%. How did you come to this percentage? The difference here, of course, as you say, it's not on income, it's on wealth. Tell me about the 2% figure and what that would translate into generally.
0: Oh, yeah, exactly. 2% of wealth is different than 2% of income, of course. And so to understand how big this would be, the number to have in mind is that for the very rich, their income is, roughly speaking, around 6% of their wealth. Or to put it differently, the rate of return on the wealth of the super rich, it's around 6%. Now, if you tax their wealth at 2% of wealth, that would be equivalent to roughly a 33% tax on their incomes, 2 divided by 6, because their income is 6% of their wealth. So we're essentially asking the super rich to pay an income tax at least around 30% of their income, which is exactly what the upper middle class pays in tax in countries like Australia or in most high-income countries. And that's why this minimum tax equal to 2% of wealth for the super rich would simply ensure that those billionaires would not be able to pay less tax relative to their income than the rest of the population.
1: And how much difference would it make to the rest of the world? Because this is a global wealth tax you're talking about, isn't it? How much money would it raise and how would that be distributed? Only within the countries where it was raised or differently?
0: Oh, I think any country could do this on its own. So you don't have to do it globally. You don't need an international agreement. Australia could say, we are going to make sure our billionaires pay at least 2% of their wealth in tax each and every year, period. You don't need any other country to agree to that. Mm-hmm. Now, if you compute how much this would generate, if all countries on the planet did that, it would generate a lot of money, because the flip side of the explosion of billionaire wealth is that now there's a very big tax base. There's a lot of government revenue at stake from taxing them. And so we're talking about 400 to 450 billion US dollars in additional tax revenue globally from just this 2% minimum tax on people with more than 100 million US dollars in wealth. And to give a sense of how big this is, if you look at all the money that's spent on international development aid, plus all the money that's spent on all international organizations,

0: organizations like the UN and so on. This is of the order of $200 billion, so 0.2% of GDP. With this 2% minimum tax on the super rich, the 3,000 billionaires, you can get twice as much as that, you know, 0.4% of global GDP, $400 billion each year.
1: The world has come together before, just 5 years ago, I think, to come up with a multinational tax, a 15% multinational tax. Australia has signed on to that. You mentioned the G20 finance ministers asked you to prepare a report on your 2% minimum wealth tax idea. What would have to happen, Gabriel, for your proposal to get taken up and be made law in a number of countries rather than just isolated countries or states?
0: The Trump administration is not a big fan of taxing billionaires. And so I'm not expecting any progress at the G20 level in the very short term. I think the way that we make some progress is when one country does it on its own and demonstrates that it works. It generates a lot of money from people who are both very rich and undertaxed. And you know what? The sun keeps rising in the morning. It's not the end of the world. It doesn't destroy the economy. And it's the same process that happened for the creation of the income tax at the beginning of the 20th century. It was an international movement, not in the sense of having an international organization doing it in a coordinated manner, but in the sense of different countries experimenting at roughly the same time with progressive income taxation. And the UK did it in 1909, and France in 1914, and so on. And then lots of people were skeptical of income taxation in those days. But those countries demonstrated that it works, and then it became the thing to do, you know, the global standard, the norm. And I think something like that is going to happen in the 21st century with the taxation of the wealth of the super rich. And maybe it's going to start, let me just finish with that, maybe it's going to start with California, because very interestingly, in California, there's going to be a referendum in November, on November 3rd, during the midterm elections in the US, to create a 5% one-time tax on the wealth of California's billionaires. And so the voters will decide in California, and if they vote yes, it will be the first ever billionaire wealth tax enacted anywhere in the world. And it could really start the global movement. And I think it would, very quickly, we would see other countries doing similar policies.
1: Gabriel, thank you very much for joining me here on the Radio National Hour.
0: Thank you so much.
1: That's Gabriel Zucman, professor at the Paris School of Economics, director of the International Tax Observatory, and author of this new book, We Need to Tax Billionaires, which is published by Hachette. It's available for pre-order now or as an audiobook, but if you can wait, it's going to be in the stores from September. And there'll be a longer version of this interview on our website. So if you want to know more about taxing billionaires and what's at stake, or you want to share it with your friends and your family, you can find it on ABC Listen or wherever you get your podcasts. And while you're there, give us a follow, or even better, give us a rating. 5 stars is more than enough, thanks. And fun fact, as we live in the age of the world's first trillionaire, let's put that enormous number in context to just help us get a handle on the magnitude of it. 1 million seconds ago was just under 12 days ago. 1 billion seconds ago was about 32 years ago, would take us back to 1994. 1 trillion seconds ago was roughly 32,000 years ago, placing us deep in prehistoric times, predating written language and the pyramids. So $1 trillion, folks, is more money that you can count in a lifetime by a factor of huge. 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Superstar violinist Lila Josefovitz was 3 years old when she first picked up the violin, 8 years old when she played her first concerto with an orchestra, and 16 years old when she made her debut at Carnegie Hall. You get my drift. She was a child prodigy. While still in her teens, Lila played all the classics with symphony orchestras across Europe, Asia, and North America. And once she had done so a few times over, she started craving something new, something different, a way of challenging herself, challenging the listener, and the status quo. And she's been a champion of contemporary composers around the world ever since. Now, Lila Josefowicz is in Australia and she's touring the country with her longtime collaborator, pianist John Novacek, for Music Aviva this month. Lila, welcome to the Radio National Hour.
2: Thank you very much. I'm so happy to be here.
1: Lila, I can't imagine learning anything much as a three-year-old, let alone the violin. But when you do begin learning an instrument at such a young age, does it start to feel almost like another limb? Does the violin become like a part of you?
2: It's definitely a part of me in so many different ways. The discipline is part of me as much as the instrument itself. I don't really remember life without it. And it's a way that I can release much of my imagination and physical and mental energies. So it's something that's definitely, it's part of me in a way that very few things are, I would say.
1: And if you've played at Carnegie Hall by the time you're 16, you've played with all the major orchestras before you're 20, you've said that your fascination has always been with the learning process. How do you keep learning and changing when you've been playing for most of your life? And what does keeping things new look like to you?
2: Yeah, well, it's so fascinating when you get to know a new piece of music. As well, of course, get to know the composer who wrote the music. I've had a lot of experiences now over the years with these huge, huge minds and huge personalities. And every single creator is different and they're writing their own language in a certain way and they have to dig extremely deep to reach their own language. It's not always something that because I know so many composers, I've been able to talk with them about this over the years. It's not something necessarily that's a natural, feels natural for them or effortless as people sometimes might think. This is incredible work. And especially when I think a composer is trying to really do something that has never been done before, not kind of maybe take the easy way out and use a language that's already been used in a certain way or taken a very, very strong influence from another composer when they're really trying to do something that's out of their own comfort zone, then it's really, really, it's almost like you're wrenching it out of yourself. Yeah. So, but anyway, it's fascinating, fascinating to understand this and get to know the person who's writing this. And then myself as the interpreter and as the player tap into places I myself have never been because each piece is like a new universe.
1: You're going to be premiering, as I mentioned, Charlotte Bray's piece in Australia, and she's in the middle of composing a concerto for you. You've had a, as you just told us, you've had a number of musical works composed specifically for you. Composers must love it that you actively yearn for these modern compositions, for the new. It must be paying off for you and for them and for the audiences.
2: You know, this is the seed of great creativity when one person inspires, when one artist inspires another artist in a certain way and it bounces back to them from the artist they wrote for or dedicated something to, where it's sort of like this ecosystem of creativity where you have one person that needs, literally needs the other person. Mm. So in this case, the composer really needs the instrumentalist, the artist, the performer to bring their creation to life and to embody their ideas.
1: That's a really big responsibility, isn't it? When you are playing something brand new, which doesn't have the fingerprints of other performers on it, how do you approach it? How do you make the work your own? You're the first one to pick up the score and play it. Do you embellish immediately? Does it take time to get to know it? What's that process like?
2: Well, this is what's so wonderful and challenging about what I'm doing. Because constantly you can say to yourself, well, for this piece, my body was used in a certain way to produce this

0: kind of feeling, these kinds of sounds, and these ideas I had to digest. Literally, I had to take time with them to get my perspective on what to do, in simple words. And when I've conquered that challenge in my mind, as far as my abilities and, you know, my thought process, then, of course, it's turned on its head and completely changed with the next composition, with the next composer. So it keeps me forever challenged and never bored. Let's say, I mean, it's just something that, because it's shifting, it's always changing, and the demands are changing, and the sort of the colors, the thought perspective around it is different. And this is what I love to do, really. And despite them changing, I have also, each time I do something different, I'm gaining experience, which is then strengthening me for the next project. So it builds, it's a cumulative building experience.
1: I love the notion of you strengthening yourself. I mean, you're challenging yourself, but I would say that sometimes with contemporary music, you're challenging us, the audience, too, because I think you describe it as making ugly sounds beautiful. But, you know, sometimes contemporary music has different edges and tones to it that we're not used to. How do you encourage us to be open and to get to love that?
0: One of the things in my mind is, well, I think what you just said is making ugly sounds beautiful. But what if we were to kind of eliminate any preconceived ideas about sound and just think that your mind is open to the experience of however a piece will hit you. And also just kind of to relinquish any sort of judgment on what is a beautiful sound, what is an ugly sound per se, as to what society has taught us to believe is beautiful or not beautiful. Then all of a sudden you enter sort of an area of the soul that is free in a certain way. Then all of a sudden, you're not judging maybe in the same ways, nor are you judging your own perceptions. And I know this sounds very kind of cerebral in a certain way, but not in the sense that there's not getting it, did I get it? There's not this kind of thinking. It's more like, oh, wow, that was interesting.
1: Yeah.
0: Or that was different.
1: It's about being open, I suppose. Well, you are not going to challenge us in that way today. You're going to play Largo from Bach's Unaccompanied Sonata No. 3, which is obviously not a new work. But just help us out as we listen. What should we be listening out for here?
0: Sure. I mean, now we're talking about, you know, the greatest genius of 250 years ago, for sure. But I like to think of music as a way of speaking. It's not really about notes. It's not really about pitches per se. There are visions and pictures that and sort of gestures that are more in the forefront of my mind. So I hope it speaks to you, and not only this, but anything I'm playing for you all in Australia on this trip. That it speaks something to you, and I will be very gratified.
1: I'm sure it will. Leela, I can't wait for this. Thank you very much for joining me.
0: Thank you.

That was Lila Josefovitz, and you can catch Lila with pianist John Novacek in The Fairy's Kiss on tour around the country until the 20th of July. And that's it from me for today. So I hope you can join me tomorrow, because we're going to dedicate the whole show tomorrow to data centres in Australia to try and understand better what's in the pipeline, why communities are so concerned about it, and how they've been pushing back in the US and how the industry is responding to the concerns. And I'd really love to put some of your questions to our guests. So let me know what you think, whether these data centres are going to be in your backyard, or maybe you've got a business or an idea for one that's crying out for this infrastructure. Text me your questions on 0418 226 576, 0418 226 576, or our email address is thehour@abc.net.au. Have a lovely evening. I'll catch you tomorrow.

0: Good evening, Brianna Shepherd with ABC Radio News. BHP says it's eager to keep operations running safely after three unions provided notice of strike action at its Port Hedland bulk export facilities next week. Samantha Girling reports.
1: The combined port unions plan to stop work for 8 hours next Thursday, claiming they're frustrated with a lack of progress on enterprise agreement negotiations with BHP. The company has pointed to a deal reached last week with workers at another operation without the need for industrial action. But the Australian Manufacturers Workers Union, WA's Steve McCartney, says they're willing to go further if needed.
2: And 8 hours is a minimal thing. This is just to show them we can do it. Right, we're not interested in trying to ruin economies. We're not trying to wreck the place. We're actually trying to work out a way to work with them.
1: The planned action has drawn criticism from WA's Chamber of Minerals and Energy, saying it will cost the state in royalties.
0: A man who made hundreds of abusive calls to the AFP and 000 has been sentenced to more than 2 years. David Webber has the details.
3: Abdulwahid Radi made nearly 300 phone calls to the AFP when he was at Yonga Hill Detention Centre last year. He also made many calls to 000. The Moroccan man used abusive and threatening language, claiming he was going to butcher people. He named federal politicians. Radi's visa had been cancelled in 2017 on character grounds. He was sentenced to 30 months in prison. The sentence was reconfirmed in Perth Magistrates Court today, where Radi appeared via video link. He must serve at least 28 months.
0: Health consumer advocates say medicine access in Australia is crucial, as thousands of Australians await a verdict on crucial multiple sclerosis medication. The Pharmaceutical Benefits Scheme Advisory Committee is meeting to discuss the future of two MS medicines following disputes with drug makers, which Health Minister Mark Butler has blamed on changes in US policy. Drug makers recently rejected a request to cut the cost of the drugs by up to 50%. CEO of the Consumers Health Forum of Australia, Elizabeth Devaney, says medicine access must be maintained.
4: Clearly, saving money is not the goal on its own. Access is the goal. The purpose of the PBS is to provide access to Australians. The question really is, can everyone get the medicine they need at a price they can afford while the system remains fair for everyone else who also need medicine?
0: Overseas, and US President Donald Trump says he believes his country's ceasefire with Iran is over after a fresh wave of strikes across the Persian Gulf. Middle East correspondent Matthew Doran.
5: The US military launched fresh strikes against Iranian ships in the Gulf in response to attacks on tankers in the Strait of Hormuz. In response, Iran fired back, launching missiles and drones at countries such as Kuwait and Bahrain. Speaking on the sidelines of the NATO summit in the Turkish capital Ankara, President Trump was asked whether the latest exchange meant the ceasefire was over and the memorandum of understanding between the US and Iran was dead. He labelled the Iranians as liars, scum and sick people and said as far as he's concerned, the deal is over. But he added he would let US negotiators keep talking about a lasting peace deal, even though he thought it was a waste of time.
0: Ukrainian officials say three people have been killed in the latest Russian aerial attacks, including one in the capital Kyiv, where powerful explosions have rocked the city for the second night in a row. The mayor of the northeastern city of Kharkiv says two people were killed there and 20 others injured in a series of overnight strikes. Ukraine's Air Force says although most projectiles fired by Russian forces have failed to reach their targets, five ballistic missiles and 20 drones got through. Russia's defence ministry says the strikes have hit Ukrainian arms industry facilities. And finally, the first feature-length movie filmed entirely with IMAX cameras had its world premiere in London and Paris earlier. Christopher Nolan's The Odyssey follows the story of Odysseus and his 10-year journey home after the Trojan War. Actor Zendaya, who plays Greek god Athena, says the movie will introduce the ancient text by Greek poet Homer to a new generation.
6: The very human mistakes are still very much a part of these characters and, you know, we still seem to get the same things wrong. Odysseus is on this journey of having to reckon with this idea of Zeus's law. That's something that, you know, we as human beings tend to just lose sight of.
0: Western Australia's weather, chance of a light shower southwest of a line from about Bunbury to Albany this evening. In Perth, clear skies and light winds dropping down to 8 degrees overnight with a partly cloudy top of 21 set for tomorrow. Medium chance of showers in the afternoon or evening, 13 degrees.
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8: Hi, I'm Tegan Taylor, and this is Life Matters, where your stories shape the national conversation. You've been saving up for years and you finally jetted off on that bucket list trip. But one thing that didn't feature in your visions of this holiday, a frosty reception from the locals. Overtourism has become a buzzword in the past few years to the point where now some popular tourist spots are asking to be taken off the UNESCO World Heritage List. Do you have a responsibility to stay away if you're not wanted? That's in the next 20 minutes. Also ahead, if you ran your car for 8 hours straight every day, eventually you would run out of fuel and your engine would break down. So why are you eating lunch at your desk and not taking breaks at work? It's all coming up here on ABC Radio National. But first, if talking about money makes you squirm, you might want to think twice before you open an account with the bank of mum and dad. Because the thing is, banks tend to give loans, but parents tend to give gifts. So when parents are also the bank, the line gets blurry fast. And despite the increasing number of people relying on cash assistance from their family to get into the property market, among other things, we haven't gotten better at talking to each other about the strings attached to the cash. And new research from the University of Newcastle is highlighting the tricky emotional and legal consequences of lending your loved ones cash, which you're about to hear more about soon. But I want to hear from you as well. How has this played out in your family? If you have supplied a large sum of money to your kids or you have been the recipient of such sum, I'd love to hear how you came to the arrangement. My number is 1300 225576. I am aware that you may be dealing with mobile phone outages today, so if you do have reception, I extra want to hear from you. Tell me how the bank of mum and dad has played out in your family. I want to chat to you about it, because with me are two of the team behind this new research, Dr. Julia Cook, a youth sociologist, and Dr. Mirella Atherton, a senior lecturer in the School of Law and Justice, both at the University of Newcastle. Julia, Mirella, thanks for joining me.
9: Thanks for having us.
10: Yeah, thank you, Tegan.
8: So, Julia, I might start with you. If I lent my mate $100,000 with a handshake and no paperwork, people would call me an idiot. Why do we think it's okay to do that with our own kids?
9: I really think it just comes down to trust. So we have a really strong sense of trust in family, and there's often the attitude from parents that the children are going to inherit it one day anyway. So it's seen as, you know, something of an early inheritance in many cases. But yeah, it is quite an interesting social phenomena that there's that level of trust around those sums of money.
8: The Bank of Mum and Dad has become like a bit of a key word. It was on the long list for the Macquarie Dictionary Word of the Year last year. Do we know how commonplace it is as a practice?
9: So it's really hard to say because these are outside market transactions. So there's no very reliable way of tracing it. So in research, we've seen numbers anywhere from 20% to 60% of first home buyers having some help from the Bank of Mum and Dad. And you know, it pops up somewhere between the fourth and ninth largest lender relative to the amounts lent by other banks. So we know it is a major prospect in the property market.
8: So it's kind of competing with major banks then.
9: Yeah, it is. So it's a significant number of people. And I think the thing that really interests me about it is that we don't tend to talk about it outside of families. So perhaps more of the people around you than you would think have engaged in, you know, either being a recipient or a lender in the Bank of Mum and Dad.
8: So Mirella, what are some of the legal issues that are materialising here?
10: Okay, well, distinguishing between a gift and a loan can be difficult, and especially in the absence of documentation. So in law, we say that equity is suspicious of gifts and presumes a bargain. So, you know, what does this sort of play out to be? Well, if there's no paperwork, then it's really difficult to tell if it is actually a gift or a loan.
8: Because I wanted to ask you what's more common, gifts or loans, but it sounds like no one really knows.
10: Well, this is it. This is, you know, the passage of time can, you know, cause a gift to translate into a loan, or it can work around the other way because, you know, we have ups and downs in life and, you know, sometimes even the bank might require a gift letter for the loan. So these terms, although they seem pretty straightforward, can, you know, can transfer their meanings.
8: So, Julia, is it just parents giving kids money to buy property? That's the kind of definition that we usually think of, but is it more broad than that?
9: Definitely broader than that. So it's not always parents. In my study of family financial assistance with home ownership, I found that siblings were also getting into the mix. So I found siblings were in some cases providing money to each other, but in that case, it was always a loan, far less ambiguous. And there's also, you know, a lot of financial assistance for other things. So in my own study, although I was looking at entry into home ownership, I followed the participants over time and I found that, you know, even those that had had some money to get into the property market started to experience mortgage stress and often, you know, needed to come back for further assistance around particularly things like childcare.
8: Mm. You are listening to Life Matters here on ABC Radio National. I'm Tegan Taylor. I'm with Dr. Julia Cook and Dr. Marilla Atherton. They're both at the University of Newcastle and they're both authors on a new study just highlighting some of the legal and interpersonal consequences of lending your loved ones cash, otherwise known as the bank of mum and dad, or siblings or other relationships, as we've just heard Julia detail. If you've either been a banker or a recipient of the bank of mum and dad, I'd really love to know how that played out for your family. Were there conversations that you had? Did you realise down the track that you wished you'd had some conversations? You are sending me some texts as well. Greg says, when we sold the family home, each of our four children got some of the money for a deposit on a home or a unit. We treated this as an early inheritance, as you said before, but for one of our kids who is a day carer and on a low wage, we loaned the money of a couple of $100s just to help with bills as he has little savings to act as a buffer. And if they don't pay us back, we can absorb the loss. Usually they do, and if they don't, that's fine. Well, Libby, you have called in on 1300 225 576. You lent your daughter money and things didn't go to plan.
11: No, not at all.
8: Tell me the story.
11: Okay. It was about 12 years ago now, but yes, I lent my my daughter a lump sum of money and for her to get into the housing market. It was, she was in Sydney, and I said, look, you know, I've got this money here, why don't you use it and get yourself into the housing market because you're not getting anywhere renting. So, however, we went to the solicitors, had it all drawn up. Yes, it was you know, a loan, and any time she wanted to opt out and pay me out, that was fine. So anyhow, 10 years went by. She dropped off the radar a little bit, and I was getting a bit worried. She did put that money into real estate, and she dropped off the radar and sort of was avoiding me. So I just said, look, I think it's time that I got my funds back. And she says, no, that was an inheritance. That's my inheritance, and so on, denied it. You know, oh, I'd have to win lotto to pay you back. So, you know, she admitted she did have the money. And however, she, I ended up, I said, well, look, in 60 days, if I haven't got the money, you know, it's going to have to go to court. But in the meantime, I'm sending you the documentation from the lawyers and you can act on that or not. So, however, you know, surprisingly, she took about 2 weeks to get back to me, and I said, "Oh well, she's doing something." She said, "I've had to take out a loan to pay you back." I thought, "Well, yeah, good-o." So I said, "Well, whatever it takes." But yeah, so before 60 days, I got my money back, and I was able to move on with my life. And in the meantime, my husband had passed away and I got cancer and So I was going through a terrible state. And yes, and so she hasn't spoken to me since, and it's been over 10 years.
8: Libby, what a story. I'm just thinking, you know, you kind of go, oh, what could you do differently? But it sounds like you did go through the solicitors at first. You did sort of cover yourself and it still blew up.
11: I did. And I don't know what she was thinking to think that I would give everything I had to her when I have a son as well.
9: Mm.
11: And I had nothing to give him when his house was wiped out in the flood. She wouldn't even give him a room to sleep in. So I don't know. She was a beautiful daughter, beautiful. We had a beautiful relationship. But all I can say is I think she may have been influenced by her partner.
9: Well, Libby, thank you so much for the call. Such a complex one there, but really appreciate, really kind of shines a light on the sorts of issues that Mirella and Julia's research has uncovered. Mirella, Julia, we can't give personalised advice, we can't give legal advice here, but just in broad terms, Mirella, what kind of safeguards can you put in ahead of time to try to stave off that kind of blow up down the line?
10: Well, what Libby did was exactly right. She had the documentation, in place for the event that something does go wrong and a dispute arises. And I know it can take a little bit of time, but she did get her money back. So that's the main thing to remember, even though, things change in that time. If you do want your money back, then you need to really put something in place to document what's happened. And this is important for gifts as well. If you're thinking about giving the gift, having a gift letter that goes with the gift is really important. So any documentation, and especially for a loan, any details about the repayment terms, the times, the details around the loan and the requirements, all of that is really invaluable when it does come to be paid back.
9: Julia, what stood out to you in that story?
10: I think that's all of that is really invaluable when it does come to be paid back.
9: Julia, what stood out to you in that story? I think that story, in terms of what I've seen in my research, it's a little unusual because Libby did actually document and, seek formal legal advice. I found that the vast majority of people that I've spoken to have not sought out any professional legal or financial advice. And so they generally don't document the kind of terms of the loan or the gift. So it really stood out to me that that's an example of, someone doing what we would always recommend that they do, which is, get this in writing, get some formal advice.
8: Mm. Well, Helen, you've called in, you've lent your siblings money and you've got a housing fund for your kids. How do you manage lending to family?
12: Yeah, so firstly with my children, we've always had this notion that a gift is a gift and it has no strings. So, and I don't know how young people would get into the housing market without help from parents. It would be really tough. So I've been saving for my children to go and buy a house at some point. And so that will just go transfer to them, no strings attached. And I guess if they choose not to buy a house with it, then that's up to them as well. With my sibling, she was in a situation where she needed to get out of a really poor relationship and into a house. And so I had the means to be able to buy her a house. And I just had a lawyer draw up a contract, mostly to protect her, that if anything, because the house is in my name, but if anything happens to me, that it's known that that house actually belongs to her because she pays the repayments on the house. So technically it's, it's her house.
8: That's a really interesting situation, Helen, and what a blessing, I suppose, that you're able to be that for your family. Thank you so much for the call. Julia, Helen said there a couple of times this idea of no strings attached. Did you find that there were strings attached to financial gifts in your research?
9: Yeah, so I think the idea of no strings attached is really interesting because I think it's impossible for even a gift to have absolutely no strings attached. So my research involved speaking to parents and children separately, and I found there were always some kind of assumptions about what the relationship would look like going forward, assumptions about things like access to grandchildren, assumptions even sometimes around like the role that children would be playing for adults in their later life. So, I think it is to greater and lesser degrees in various families, but I think a gift is never entirely just a gift.
8: You are listening to Life Matters here on ABC Radio National. I'm Tegan Taylor with Dr. Julia Cook and Dr. Mirella Atherton from the University of Newcastle, co-authors on new research looking into the legal and emotional pitfalls that can come with the bank of mum and dad. And I'm asking you to tell me your stories today if you'd like to. My number is 1300 225 576. Have you been an account holder at the bank of mum and dad? Have you been doling out money from it? How did you navigate it? Was it a gift? Was it a loan? Was it a gift that became a loan or a loan that became a gift? I'm also getting a lot of texts from you. Eve says, we'd love to help our daughter buy a house, but have to work out how. With the current de facto laws, if she breaks up with the boyfriend she's currently living with, he would then be entitled to half of what we have put into the house. Of course, he's a wonderful human being who we adore, but even wonderful people can do less than wonderful things where there is hurt and money involved. This was a theme that came up in another caller before. Mirella, what happens if you want to give money to your kids but you're not sure about their partner?
10: Oh, this is a tricky area, and it's a little bit of a grey area. It came up in the research, and Julia will be able to talk about this actually, because, you know, if there is a breakup, the text is right in terms of, you know, they could share half each. And so if that's not your intention, I think you need to document that when you do give that gift or loan. So, but I'll pass over to Julia.
9: Yeah, in terms of in the research, that was definitely a consideration that some parents had. So for some of them, they were waiting until the couple were married or waiting until they reached a certain milestone before they felt comfortable providing money. In other cases, their provision of money was dependent on the other set of parents also providing some money to kind of spread the risk, as it was. And yeah, so there were lots of different ways of that being kind of seen, but I also had a couple of cases of it going a bit wrong. So for one of my participants, she

0: ended up essentially paying off her daughter's ex-boyfriend so that he would stop trying to claim part of the house that they had lived in together and that the daughter owned.
1: Mm. Okay. Yeah, Mirella, what are we seeing in the courts?
2: Oh, well, there's about 46 property disputes that have been resolved in the family court just in 2026. Now, these will be a mix of all different types of things, from, siblings to parents and children to, separations and all of that. But they are showing up in the courts. Definitely this is an issue in legal centres as well. As you know, we have the legal centre in the building in New Space Hunter Street in Newcastle, and anyone with any issues, any listeners that are in the Newcastle area can come up and see a solicitor if they need legal advice for free.
1: Well, you're telling me your Bank of Mum and Dad stories on 1300 225 576. Nick, you gave your kids a loan that became a gift. How did that go?
3: Yes, well, Tegan, one of the things that was when it was in the loan phase was that they had to put that money in an offset account to their mortgages. So if people are unfamiliar with that, that just means they borrowed money from a bank. But if you put that money in an offset account, it offsets the interest they have to pay. So we put in the full amount of the loan, which meant that every month when they made their repayments, they were actually paying off the principal, paying off the capital. So it was kind of an enforced saving. So they still had to pay for their houses, but they really benefited from that by not having to pay any interest.
1: And then when did you switch it over into a gift?
3: Oh, about 3 years later or 4 years later, something in that order. Yeah, we just kind of did that. We didn't tell them that we were going to do that. We didn't really plan a timescale for it, and then we were fortunate enough to be in that position to do that.
1: Oh, well, nice work, Nick. Thanks so much for the call. Bill, you were a broker for a lot of years. You had a way that you'd approach parents wanting to help their kids buy a house. Tell me about it.
4: Yeah, correct. So normally, if the kids didn't have enough deposit, the parents would chip in as they do. But the parents were often concerned that they wouldn't get that money back. So if the child sort of met a partner and the partner decided to split up, and the partner would then be entitled to sort of take some of the proceeds and run. So what the parents wanted to be sure of was if the house sold, the money would come back to them. The money they put in would come back to them. So often what would happen is they would borrow the majority of the money through a major bank, and that major bank would place the first mortgage over the property, and then mum and dad would come along and place a second mortgage over the property, so that if the house sold, the major bank would get their money back automatically, so would mum and dad, and any money that was left over would go to the child.
1: Oh, it literally was like a bank of mum and dad.
4: It was literally like a bank of mum and dad. So mum and dad would go to a solicitor, and the solicitor would register a mortgage over the property on their behalf. The cost was sort of something like $1,500, it just guaranteed mum and dad's money.
1: Bill, thanks for the call. Mirella, you're our resident legal expert today. Does that sound legit to you?
2: Absolutely, yeah. There's a lot of options. It's really for the listeners to work out what they're trying to do, what their intention is, what they, want to see for the future and as time goes by, just so that there's no, misunderstandings.
1: Lots of texts talking about contracts around this. Helena says, I've lent a large sum to a child, legally binding contract. Why would you lend to your kids without a contract? Very unwise if you don't. But Chris says, the cost of having a legal document drawn up if you loan your children money is criminal. I ended up writing my own letter, which we all signed and witnessed. Saved me $5,000, which meant I could lend extra. Mirella, what are the barriers to people getting legal advice?
2: Well, it's probably barriers about, just not knowing what to expect. And with legal centres, there'll be one in your local area, where you can go and see a solicitor and talk about your intentions. It's really something that we need to get out into the community is go and seek legal advice, because it can save you a lot of money in the end. It costs a little bit sometimes, but it can save an awful lot of worry and, financial loss.
1: It strikes me when we're talking about parents lending to children, for most of your young life, the parent is

0: is in charge and has a lot of power and social capital. But as people get older, sometimes that flips. There's a couple of texts here that sort of speak to that. One says, the bank of mum and dad applies not just to one's children, but also to baby boomers, to our elderly parents. My sister and I gave as a gift for 20 years, $2,500 each per month to our elderly mother. She sadly passed at 97 last year. No thought of paying us back, just what we both believed we needed to do, as she had no funds or housing other than a pension. And another person is framing this as a question. If I gift my kids large sums of money, will that impact my eligibility for government or aged care services? As parents age, Julia, this does get murky.
1: Yes, this is a really tricky one. So gifting money can impact eligibility for things like the aged pension. So definitely an area to seek some advice around. And also an area where some of my research participants were caught out, or something that they didn't actually realise until it impacted them.
0: So Mirella, has the law kept up in this area, just with modern families and the financial realities that people are facing?
2: Well, no, not really. I think, you know, older people might perceive a gift as, in return for a special relationship or help when they need it later on. So the perceptions of people in the community can be broad, and you know, we even have some cultural differences as well. So the law can't really keep up with all of that. But we did in our study look around the world. We looked to Canada, to New Zealand, to South Africa, to the other common law countries. And we looked at this idea of lending, or giving money to adult children. And what's happening in Australia is that, there's a presumption of advancement is sort of weakening here. And so we do need that documentation to back up what's actually happened. And that documentation will last whether that older person, you know, gets dementia and gets older and can't remember. That will protect against all of those things.
0: Julia, what do you hope people take away from this work that you've done?
1: I hope that they take away that it's really important to have really clear conversations. So, I know it can be really uncomfortable to talk about money, but the thing that really struck me in my study was that often the parent and the child had a slightly different understanding of the funds. So sometimes it was one thought it was a gift and one thought it was a loan, but often kind of less extreme than that. Some misunderstandings around the term or even the intentions around that money being given. So I think have a really clear conversation and don't be afraid to seek professional advice. There was a reluctance to do so amongst many of my research participants because it was seen as something that was a family matter rather than a legal matter or a financial matter. But I think it's really important to kind of draw things up professionally so that things don't go wrong, to protect yourself against that.
0: Well, Julia, Mirella, thank you both so much for sharing your wisdom with us today. Dr. Julia Cook, a youth sociologist, and Dr. Mirella Atherton, senior lecturer in the School of Law and Justice, both from the University of Newcastle, both authors on this new research on the legal risks of the Bank of Mum and Dad. Thank you as well for sending in your texts this morning. It's been so enlightening to read your different perspectives. Robert says, Bank of Mum and Dad isn't new. My working class parents lent me $3,000 for a deposit for my first home in Balmain, which cost $30,000 in 1978. I repaid it in 18 months. I'm now 74. Another says, Max says, my mum passed away 2 years ago. Our younger son got married last year and needed a new home. Our solution was to provide our son with a registered mortgage using the proceeds of my inheritance drawn up with the help of a solicitor to fund a unit purchase. He doesn't have to repay it or pay interest, but we'll have to change our wills to make amends for both of our kids. And Marion says, my father used to always say, the best way to make enemies of your friends is to loan them money. I guess the same goes for families. It is Life Matters here on ABC Radio National. Coming up next, tourism pays the bills in these towns, but it comes as a cost to the people who actually live there. Now some tourism hotspots are drawing a line, locking gates and ditching UNESCO status in a quest to find balance.

You leave your house and you can't get down your own street. It's too crowded. You want to grab some groceries. Everything's overpriced. You just want to relax in your yard, but there's someone outside taking photos of your house. It sounds exhausting, right? Like you're living in a museum. But for full-time residents in the world's tourism hotspots, that's just Tuesday. And lately we're hearing more and more of these places say the same thing. Please just stay away. Morlanong is a village in India's far northeast. They have now shut their gates every Sunday. No visitors, just so locals can feel like they're living in a normal village again at least one day a week. Then there's Volkolinets in central Slovakia. They

0: Central Slovakia, they want off the UNESCO World Heritage List because the title brings the tourists, and the tourists are drowning out any sense of a normal, authentic life there. But it's hard because tourism keeps these places alive economically. When locals are begging for a break or begging you to stay away entirely, what do you do? Well, you're about to hear from a local on Lord Howe Island, which has taken action to manage the island being loved to death, and from a professor in tourism. But I do want to hear from you. When you're travelling, do you consider how your tourism impacts locals? Or do you live in an area you feel is overcrowded with tourists? I'd love to know what that looks like for you. And with me is Anne Hardy, an adjunct professor in the Hotel School at Southern Cross University. And welcome to Life Matters.
1: Thank you very much for having me.
0: So hearing these stories of towns looking for tourists to stay away, does it surprise you?
1: No, it doesn't really surprise me because this has been happening for probably about 10 years. We've seen it a lot in the media. But it doesn't surprise me, but at the same time, it makes me realise that there are so many nuances in tourism. So I'm down in Tasmania at the moment where often Tasmanian towns want tourism, but there are also many places around the world where they just feel like there's too much tourism. So I think that kind of absolute dichotomy between some towns that are screaming for more tourists and others who are like, this is way too much, this is the thing that sort of interests me and surprises me a little at the moment.
0: Yeah, surely there's some sweet, perfect amount of tourism that's great for the economy but not overwhelming.
1: Yeah, I think that's right. And I think, you know, in that, you know, 20, 30, 40 years ago, people used to think of tourism as just something that bought money. And over time, and particularly since COVID, I think we've had this realization in the sort of popular consciousness that tourism and when people go to an actual community, they actually consume the community. So the community and its cultures and its people and way of life, that becomes the actual commodity that they are wanting to buy and engage in, and that comes with sort of an emotional cost to the residents. So that's what we're seeing play out in these townships are saying, oh, we need a break, or we'd like to be taken off the list. Usually that's because the residents just feel like their way of life is not only on show, but they're not actually able to live it anymore as they used to know it.
0: Why COVID? What happened there?
1: I think in COVID what we could really see was that you know, when tourism just stopped and no one could go anywhere, and we started to see in the media images of environments recovering because the tourists weren't coming anymore. We started to see our communities saying, oh, we're having, you know, a breather and a break while we're really stressed, from the virus, we're actually enjoying having sort of downtime and getting our favourite spots back. And that sort of went around, you know, the media, and we as consumers started to become aware of it, and then people started to talk about it more and more, that maybe tourism does have a downside if it's not managed well, or if it, you know, is overrun because it becomes really popular in social media, for example.
0: Right. The social media aspect I'm interested to talk about. Like, are there more tourists than there used to be, or are we clustering more to the same spaces than we used to be? What's happening?
1: It's a good question, and the answer is both. So we, as you know, around the world, there are more and more people sort of living in the middle class, and that we've got sort of budget airlines, and so we are able to travel more. So we kind of have more disposable income as a population, and so we can travel more. But at the same time, there are things like, you know, the rise of low-cost airlines, and then this massive rise of social media, TikTok and particularly, you know, that's got billions of followers, and Instagram with its video content now, that's having an enormous impact on where people go, because they see these places when they go viral, and we have many instances of people sort of flushing to locations because they've seen them online and they want to go there, and they want to sort of do the things that are shown in social media and sort of enact them out and copy them and be like the other tourists.
0: You want to get that exact photo of Mount Fuji or whatever the spot is.
1: That's exactly right. We know from tourism research that, you know, that drive to capture that iconic image, it's just so strong. And that's why we even see places setting up, you know, specific Instagrammable shots so that people can go.

0: And it sort of comes back to that thing of proving that you've been to a place. And what we really want to see, you know, many places want to see, is that people think a little bit carefully more about why they're going to places and what they can actually give back in the community, not just taking the iconic photo, but actually being a sensitive traveller, spending their money on local goods. That's sort of where a lot of destination management organisations are trying to encourage tourists to do when they go to locations.
1: You are listening to Life Matters here on ABC Radio National. I'm Tegan Taylor. The voice you're hearing is that of Anne Hardy, adjunct professor in the Hotel School at Southern Cross University. We're talking about the impact of over-tourism on communities, and I wonder if you live somewhere that gets really crowded with tourists sometimes, how you reckon with that, or if thinking about over-tourism has changed how you travel. Kim says, I can think of a lot of places where the wildlife would very much like people to rack off as well. What happens in our heads when we travel? It's like a whole new library of ways to be entitled opens up. Also, Kim says, think about what happens to the price of necessities in tourist towns. Sometimes the locals can no longer afford to buy local. Well, one place that's doing this management work is Lord Howe Island, which is on the UNESCO World Heritage List. Here with me is island naturalist Ian Hutton. Ian, welcome.
2: Thank you for having me.
1: How do you manage tourism on the island?
2: Well, 45 years ago, the island administration were very forward-thinking, and with the airstrip just going in 1974, there was concern about over tourism, and the board set a 400-bed tourist limit. So that has been the key to preserving the environment, maintaining the way of life of the local people, yet still giving a good, sustainable economy. And at the same time as that cap of the 400 tourist beds, that's when the World Heritage listing was given to Lord Howe Island. And that has been a great benefit for the island. I think the World Heritage listing did give the island recognition as something special, and that has prompted governments to put funding in to preserve what is here that's unique. But it has also given publicity, and that does attract visitors to the island who want to come and see it. But the management, that 400 tourist bed limit, and many other management practices ensure that the environment stays healthy and that the community enjoy their way of life but enjoy welcoming visitors to come and see their island.
1: So Vicky on the text line says places have been Airbnb'd out of their homes. How has Lord Howe Island protected against that?
2: Well, there is a management board, the Lord Howe Island board, and they set the rules for managing the island, and there is that 400 licensed tourist bed limit. So to have tourists in your accommodation, you do need a license from the board. It is capped at the 400, and there are no Airbnbs. You can't rent out a room to a tourist or a visitor. It's strictly that 400 tourist bed. So I think the limit on Airbnbs, I've heard around the world, is being looked at as a way to curb the over tourism.
1: You're sending me your texts as well today. Kelly says, I worked at a hotel in a wine and food tourism area. As staff, we were constantly ducking away from guests taking photos, presumably for social media. Very intrusive. Helen says, living in Mullaney in Queensland, we have come to resent the influx of people on weekends and during holidays. At those times, our little country town main street becomes a site of jostling and tension. There is lunch rage while people queue up and road rage with traffic jams and inadequate parking space. I feel like yelling, can you just go back to where you came from? And some concept that you've written about is called demarketing. What is that?
0: Yeah, demarketing is something that has become increasingly talked about in the last few years, and it's the opposite of marketing. So traditionally in marketing, that's about selling something by pitching it at the right price and thinking about how you promote it and the channels that you'll promote it through, whereas demarketing is the opposite. So it's where you use things like pricing, how you promote a place and where or whether you promote a place to actually ease the number of tourists going to a particular location. So it's something that's been grappled with in the last 5 years to try and offset that the idea of over tourism, and that's what we've been looking at and how you can actually use demarketing. The thing that we know is that with tourists, if you do something like you demarket a place by saying, right, that's it, it's closed, you can't go there anymore, like Maya Bay in Phi Island, which was famously, you know, where the beach was shot, what that did was it was a demarketing attempt, but it actually created latent demand, which is when people go, oh, I can't go there, I'm seeing all these images of it closed down, I really, really want to go to that place when it opens up again. So what we know with demarketing is that if you want to do it successfully as a destination, you need to use a multi-pronged approach. You have to think very carefully about the types of tourists that are going there, and you can't just kind of turn the switch off and stop it. That's not going to help, because that'll affect business and it may create latent demand. So we've been looking at how you can actually do it successfully and the places that have managed to do it. And I think that example is the Indian town that's closed on one day per week. That's a demarketing attempt. The thing that they will have to make sure of, though, is that rather they might get the same amount of tourists but over 6 days instead of seven, and that in of itself can create unexpected pressures on the location.
1: Well, Anne, Ian, thank you both so much for sharing your insights today. Anne Hardy, adjunct professor in the Hotel School at Southern Cross University, and an island naturalist, Ian Hutton from Lord Howe Island. Thank you for your texts as well. Claire says, at Dalesford in Victoria on Sundays, there's traffic everywhere, but our town benefits from the great restaurants, etc. It seems worth it to keep our town alive. It's a tricky balance. There are plenty of places that are so quiet, no one wants to live there. Another says, tourists, I dread Christmas holiday time. We're overrun with them. Bellingen is awful and it's taken over and it's getting worse. Well, coming up next, take a break at work. It's good for you. You're about to hear from Lisa Leong of This Working Life fame on the importance of rest.
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1: I've just got one more email to send. Actually, I'll just eat at my desk. I can finish this off tonight at home. Breaks are a mandatory part of life at work, but do you actually take any? Whether it's getting a cup of tea or walking around the office or taking extended time off, how we approach breaks drastically impacts our time at work. And I'm about to get into the nuts and bolts soon, but look, take a break. Take a breath and maybe send me a text, because I want to know what you do for a break at work that resets you, how you structure your breaks throughout the day. If you think you've broken the code to taking a break, I want to hear about it to help us understand how to take effective breaks and when to know you need one. Lisa Leong, host of This Working Life on ABC Radio National. Every fortnight she comes here and helps me and you make your work life better. Lisa, welcome back.
6: Thank you, Tegan. Great to be back.
1: Do you have like a go-to break style, a break that you break out when you need a break?
6: So this is another example of me being a complete fraud here, Tegan, because I'm actually terrible at taking regular breaks. This is why I'm a work in progress. But I do go to the experts to learn a little bit more about taking breaks, but I'm terrible at it. I think I've got hyperfocus, you know, when you just get really into something and then I forget to take a break and then hours go by.
1: Maybe you just have such a great job you don't want to ever be apart from it.
6: And this was a piece of research that was done on taking breaks, because there are two parts to taking breaks. One is it might be external pressures, so a manager not allowing you to take a break, or it could come internally. And I think that I fall in this second category of there are different reasons why our internal monologue or our internal motor won't allow us to take breaks.
1: Do you think it has something to do with the way that we work now? I'm thinking about during COVID, working from home a lot, and I know not everyone did a lot of work from home, but it was very hard to know when you were off the clock because it was sort of work was always available. You were sort of still at your office because your office was your house and your house was your office. And knowing how to kind of step away from that in a quite an intentional way was very difficult.
6: Yeah, there's something called contextual markers. So generally in work, when you had to transition to work, maybe with a commute or, you know, that thing that we do where we go and boil the kettle at work. So these are contextual markers and it gives us a natural reason to take a break. And so we can start to sort of use it that way. Now, when they went missing, so when everything is online, when you're looking at your phone and then your laptop, well, it's really hard. And it's not obvious when to take a break. There's no natural reason to take a break, and hence why, you know, I get sucked into the vortex and I never come out. And so we need to be way more prescriptive about it. And that can be really hard because there's a lot of pressure to get a lot of stuff done in a small amount of time. And this is where we can forget that we're not machines, and even machines need to be oiled and that if we don't do it, then bad things happen. So it is really important to take a step back if you can and actually look at when am I going to take a break.
1: I feel like baked into this discussion is an understanding that we do need breaks, but just explain a little bit about why they're so important.
6: It's the idea that we want to treat ourselves a bit like an athlete. So when you're an athlete and let's say you're track and field, you would never just keep on running. I mean, that just doesn't make sense. You need to cross train, you need to take breaks. If you're doing a marathon, you need to taper. And so taking this mindset to high performance at work, of course, you know, we're not brains on sticks. Mm. We actually have a physical body that we need to look after. And our brain in psychology is called the embodied brain. So it doesn't just sit separately. It's actually, you know, you need blood to pump to it. You need to actually work. And so we need to take these breaks like a machine needs to be oiled, as I said, like an athlete needs to taper. We actually need to reset and recharge ourselves so that we can do our best work, because we've only got a limited amount of energy. And so how are we replenishing that and not doing it until, you know, the worst case scenario, Tegan, is that we get burnt out and that is too late. So how do we find the little moments so that we even notice that we're fatigued, because that's really hard to do too.
1: Well, you've been looking at this for This Working Life, and you sort of talk about different kinds of breaks, and some of them are more restorative than others.
6: Yeah, so there are hidden breaks. These are where it's not really potentially allowed at work and that you have to hide it. So you might run to the loo and sit there for an extra amount of time, maybe playing a game on your phone. This is in the research, by the way. So that's a hidden break, and it's not really allowed. And that is less effective because, I mean, you sort of, your heart is beating faster anyway because you've got to hide this thing that you need to do. Then there are compromise breaks. This is really interesting. This is when you have a little bit of agency or autonomy in your job so that you can adjust your schedule to take a break, but it might be while you're doing other things. So you mentioned that having the sandwich, having your lunch at your desk. Well, if that is a reason for you to then leave earlier because you're a morning person, then this compromise break can be just as effective as stopping work altogether. And then there are, you'll love this, status breaks.
1: Okay.
6: This is when maybe you're a manager who's allowed to take a break when you feel like having a break, or even if you're in a job where you don't have that role where it's obvious that if you want to take a break, take a break. But you feel comfortable enough to set those boundaries to take a break. And this is what I call a loud break. This is, hey, everyone, I need a brain break. I'm going for a walk.
1: You're listening to Life Matters here on ABC Radio National. I'm Tegan Taylor chatting with Lisa Leong. It's our regular segment we call Work in Progress, talking about taking a break at work, something that you are legally entitled to, and yet so many of us are not that great at doing it. I'm asking you how you manage this in your work. One says, I'm an academic and have ADHD. I feel like I work all the time. Even on weekends when I try to avoid my laptop, I'm still reading and making notes. But I'm taking a break this week, a proper one, 5 whole days in a row. I'm not even going away, just reading, doing a few bushwalks and staring out the window. I usually sleep for 6 hours a night. Last night I slept for 11 hours. This break was prescribed by my therapist to avoid burnout. Lisa, what stands out to you in that story?
6: Oh, so many things. So the first one is this idea that we need to take an absolute full break for it to be a proper break. The research doesn't necessarily say that is the case. The research has shown that as little as, get this, 10 seconds can qualify as a break. I can't argue with the research. So this is under psychology. Now, that seems a little bit crazy, but it's that taking a pause, and even if you do, you know, a few breaths to get yourself back into your body, apparently that's good enough. Now, when you're getting to the stage, though, when you're talking about more the burnout and fatigue, it is very useful to get away, especially from the laptop and the phone, and actually take a bigger break. So the 5 days, and it does take time to decompress and stop thinking about work, because we don't have the contextual markers anymore. So it means that work sort of comes with you even on holidays if you're not taking that yourself away and actually dropping everything. So I love all of the self-care, and self-care and managing your cognitive load is the important part of this break psychology, how to take a break. So yes, it can be short, it can be long. It's better if you're doing it more often, so daily. And so thinking about those interventions to, I guess, give yourself the contextual marker that you've been missing. Shall I go through maybe an intervention that might be useful?
1: Yes, please.
6: Okay. I love this one. So it's called HALT, H-A-L-T, HALT, H-A-L-T. So when you have a place, so it's called habit stacking. So let's say you have regular meetings. So at the end of every regular meeting, you will do HALT. You will ask yourself, am I hungry? H, am I angry? A, am I lonely? L, or am I tired? So this is like
1: Lisa,
6: a self-care
1: always
6: check-in.
1: All four of those things.
6: Or all of the above. HALT. Okay. So, and it's like a check-in, and even just asking yourself, oh, why, you know, if I'm hungry, okay, I need to eat something. If I'm hangry, then I need to be kind to myself, eat something, and maybe don't send that email. If I'm lonely, go and chat to a colleague right now. And then if I'm tired, maybe I do need to go for a walk around the block. And, you know, this problem that I have that I shared, Tegan, of hyperfocus, and that also if you've got ADHD, you tend to do this as well. Basically, this intervention will help you get back into yourself so that you don't forget, oh, that's right, I'm human and I'm feeling these things, and if I don't address them, then they do add up, and they can actually lead to fatigue and burnout if we're not careful. So I love that intervention. People have other ways of body scanning or doing commando box breath, which is, you know, four breaths, four breaths, four breaths, four beat breaths. And then, but all of these things are really to save us from ourselves.
1: Absolutely. Lisa, thank you as always for joining me. Lisa Leong, host This Working Life here on ABC Radio National. You can find all the This Working Life episodes on ABC Listen. So take a break. Go listen to Lisa talk a bit more about the beauty of work and maybe HALT on your way through. Well, thank you so much for your text today. We spoke before about the Bank of Mum and Dad and the legal pitfalls thereof. One person says, financial counsellor here. One of the biggest issues we see with people borrowing from family especially when there's an expectation the money will be repaid, is that they often already have a mortgage or other financial commitments. In many cases, they're simply overcommitted and don't have the capacity to repay the loan. It can also create significant strain on family relationships, especially if the lender was relying on that money being repaid or their own financial circumstances change unexpectedly. What starts as a generous gesture can quickly become a source of financial and emotional stress for everyone involved. Please give a shout out to the National Debt Helpline. Well, I will. It is 1-800-007-007. That's the National Debt Helpline.

0: line. Liz says, we have loaned our children money to add to their deposit for homes. This has always come with reasonable interest rate and an amortisation schedule we set up. They're paying their loans back. And Andrew says, I'm frustrated to hear the discussion about the bank of mum and dad. Most of us have never had such assistance. And as a parent of two children who are soon to reach adulthood, I can see no likelihood of my wife and I being in a financial position to offer such support to our children. We are heading into retirement with a significant mortgage still hanging over our own heads. Similarly, Kate says, whatever happened to so-called children taking responsibility and facing the consequences themselves? They haven't a clue how to handle money. I'm horrified that parents are doing this. What an entitled generation. Well, heaps of differences of opinion across that yarn. I do suggest you go back and listen to the full chat on ABC Listen. Just search for Life Matters to listen to that chat about the Bank of Mum and Dad. While you're in the neighbourhood, hit follow so you never miss an instalment of Life Matters. But that is just about it for Life Matters today. I have come to you from Jagera and Turrbal Land. I'll be back with you again tomorrow. We're going to talk about why we feel a bit weird talking about paying for things like cleaning and childcare and other domestic labour. Plus, Renaissance Fairs are having a renaissance. Events are selling out and they're taking out awards. But I want to know why we're nostalgic for a past of hundreds of years ago, well beyond what any of us would have ever actually experienced. That is tomorrow on Life Matters here on ABC Radio National. I'm Tegan Taylor. I'll catch you then.
1: Hey, Natasha Mitchell on ABC Radio National. Japanese writer Hiroko Yoda went on this odyssey after her mother's, then her father's death, into Japan's surprisingly flexible approach to spirituality. It's angry ghosts, a whole lot more. She poured it all into a beautiful book called 8 Million Ways to Happiness. I know 8 million, right? She joins me on Big Ideas for a poignant conversation about peace, about grief, about meaning and overcoming the mountains within. Up next.
2: ABC News, good evening. I'm William Howard Evans. US President Donald Trump says a memorandum of understanding signed to negotiate a permanent end to the conflict with Iran is over. His comments come hours after the US struck Iran following Iranian strikes on three tankers in the Strait of Hormuz. Tehran has since retaliated by hitting US military bases in Bahrain and Kuwait. A 60-day ceasefire was signed to give negotiators time to come up with a permanent agreement to end the war, but Mr. Trump says Iran cannot be trusted.
3: They're scum, they're sick people, they're led by sick people. They're vicious, violent people, and if they had a nuclear weapon, they'd use it. As far as I'm concerned, it's over. I'll speak to our negotiators. They want to negotiate. They're good people. As far as I'm concerned, it's just a waste of time.
2: Kuwait's Ministry of Electricity says several overhead power lines have been damaged by shrapnel during Iranian attacks, but service has not been affected. Emergency teams are assessing damage and carrying out repairs in coordination with security authorities. Spanish Health Minister Monica Garcia has hit back at US President Donald Trump after he threatened to cut trade ties with Spain. Speaking at a summit of NATO leaders in Turkey, Mr. Trump said he has ordered Treasury Secretary Scott Bessent to cut off relations amid a dispute over defence spending, calling the country a terrible partner. In a post on X, Minister Garcia says Mr. Trump's remarks stem from Spain's refusal to bow down to blackmail or threats, saying the US leader is confusing diplomacy with bullying. Telstra has ruled out a cyber attack as the cause of today's widespread network outage. The telco says a software defect is to blame for the service failure, which started about 4:30 this morning and was fully resolved 12 hours later. Telstra CFO Michael Ackland says hackers are not behind the outage, but he warns fraudsters may now be trying to take advantage of the situation.
4: I want to be clear, this was not the result of a cyber incident. I also want to ask customers to be extra vigilant about calls they receive at the moment by people claiming to be Telstra. We have seen reports of customers receiving calls from

0: Fraudsters.
1: South Australian drivers and public transport users have also been affected by today's Telstra outage. Olivia Mason has more.
2: More than 370 traffic lights across South Australia were affected earlier today, with settings reverted to basic programming rather than responding to real-time traffic conditions. The Australian Rail Track Corporation says its network was also impacted, halting services while the outage was resolved. SA Health says it experienced minimal disruption, while the State Emergency Service says its line has been operational and ready to respond to incidents. SA Police says the Telstra outage may have impacted calls to 000, but there have been no major incidents.
1: BHB says it's eager to keep operations running safely after three unions provided notice of strike action at its Port Hedland bulk export facilities next week. Samantha Girling reports.
3: The combined port unions plan to stop work for 8 hours next Thursday, claiming they're frustrated with a lack of progress on enterprise agreement negotiations with BHP. The company has pointed to a deal reached last week with workers at another operation without the need for industrial action. But the Australian Manufacturers Workers Union, WA's Steve McCartney, says they're willing to go further if needed.
4: And 8 hours is a minimal thing. This is just to show them we can do it. Right? We're not interested in trying to ruin economies. We're not trying to wreck the place. We're actually trying to work out a way to work with them.
3: The planned action has drawn criticism from WA's Chamber of Minerals and Energy, saying it will cost the state in royalties.
1: In the AFL now, Sydney coach Dean Cox has confirmed forward Tom Papley will be fit to take on Fremantle in their top-of-the-table clash at Perth Stadium tomorrow night. Papley has missed the Swans' past five games after injuring a calf in May. Cox says Papley will be a welcome addition to a side already missing key forwards Logan McDonald and Joel Amati.
5: Yeah, Paps will play. Yeah, he's done everything we've asked of him for the last couple of weeks. He's done a huge amount of volume at training and, yeah, he's ready to go, which is exciting for the footy club.
1: Meanwhile, ruckman Sean Darcy is out of the Fremantle side. ABC News.
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7: When writer Hiroko Yoda's mother died, she found herself unmoored. They'd argued a fair bit over the years, as daughters and their mothers can. Some things were unresolved. So now what?
8: You know, you can't argue with people who are passed away. They, you know, in you have arguments in your head, but they always have the last word, right? But positive thing was I came to just basically realize, it was just basically core, that she gave me life and I'm alive. And every time, after my mother passed away, I looked for her everywhere. Of course she's gone, but in the end, I found her in my mirror. I saw her face inside of me. When I smiled, she smiled. When I cried, she cried. Right here.
7: It's a beautiful book Hiroko has written about the odyssey that led her to that realisation. It's called 8 Million Ways to Happiness. Yes, 8 million. How can that be? Well, let's find out today on Big Ideas, ABC Radio National's live event show. Welcome. I'm Natasha Mitchell. In her new book, Hiroko shares a very personal pilgrimage to connect more deeply with her Japanese roots and with herself. It's a search for meaning in midlife after deep loss. But it's also a guidebook for us all, too, to Japan's very flexible, practical, pluralistic approach to spirituality, to its vast patchwork of spiritual entities, its affection for angry ghosts, and to the curious possibility of embracing belief and non-belief at the same time. Along the way, Hiroko overcomes some mountains within, becomes a certified historian of Shinto culture. And today she joins me and you on stage from this year's Melbourne Writers' Festival on the lands of the Wurundjeri Woiwurrung people of the Kulin Nation.
0: This is Hiroko's first event. Yes. It is her first book tour. Yes. It is her first time to Melbourne. It is her first time to Australia. Yes. Let's give her a beautiful welcome.
9: Thank you so much. Wow, that is so nice. Thank you so much. I know everyone is busy. Thank you very much.
0: It's so great to have you here, and congratulations on a delicious book.
10: Thank you.
0: It's a book that, and the pilgrimage associated with it, it started because of your mother's death.
9: Yes.
0: She is your sort of touchstone. Your relationship with your mother is your touchstone throughout this book. It was a complicated relationship. How did her death unmoor you?
9: Massive blow. I mean, massive blow. And I couldn't do anything except walking. I just basically put my shoes on, went out, but just came back 5 minutes and then just cried. But then I started walking longer. I started doing something that I couldn't do a day before, which is looking up, paying attention to the surroundings. So I started noticing, it was fall. So the color just beautifully changing. The birds are flying. And then I realized how kind the nature was. And then also, you know, the leaves are falling. So it looks like dying. But when I got closer, there's a tiny buds on the branches waiting for it to bloom in the spring. So I realized, like, you know, my mother's passing really hurting me, but it's part of the cycle because I live. She gave me a birth. And then that was the beginning of my healing journey. But my walk wasn't just searching for the spirituality. I was just was desperate. I didn't know what to do. But when I got the realization how kind nature was, and then it started my healing journey, I realized I was walking the surface of Japanese spiritual tradition. I wasn't planning to write my healing journey with my mother's death and follow my father's, but it made sense for me to write that way because that's everybody's subject. You're losing loved ones. It's something that everybody would go through. And then also through my journey, I mean, I am a Japanese person, so I can only talk about Japanese things, but I found that there are so many things are relevant, not just Japanese people, just relevant to anyone with any background.
0: So it's interesting because when the Japanese are surveyed about religion,
9: yes,
0: not spirituality, but religion,
9: yes,
0: they are one of the most secular, Japanese are one of the most secular communities in the world. They don't identify, many don't identify with an official religion, but they do identify with spiritual traditions, yes, and rituals. And it's interesting because the West interprets that when they say, no, we don't have a religion, that somehow Japan is in a state of spiritual crisis. But that is not the case. So introduce us to the 8 million kami.
9: Yes, that a lot of Westerners, come to Japan and make survey by asking Japanese people, do you believe in religion? Which religion do you believe in, or do you think religion is important in your life? And then most of 80% Japanese people would say no. But have you guys visited Japan? Convenience stores everywhere. Everybody knows how ubiquitous they are. Well, the number of shrines and temples is 3 times more than convenience stores.
0: And that tells you something.
9: That says something. And then also the most of them are open. Anybody can go in. Mm. So, you know, we are surrounded by, you know, holy grounds, spirituality. See, that's something going on, right?
0: And you had spent your lifetime and your childhood pressing your hands together in front of those shrines or in those shrines. But you weren't really not aware religion. Of why.
8: Right. You know, in Western eyes, that kind of things probably looks religious or religion.

0: part of the in a certain religion, but it's not. There's a word in Japanese, shūkyō. If you translate it in English, that's religion. But the term shūkyō was only coined at the end of 19th century. Mm. I didn't know that because Japan had been closed borders for hundreds of years. And then Western concept came in. Constitution, banking, eating beef, and religion. So the Japanese intellectuals created a new term, shūkyō. Basically, Christianity, which is, it's a totally different worldview.
1: Although you do say that there's a common expression in Japan that you're born Shinto, you marry Christian, yes, and you die Buddhist. What's that about? And then I want to come to these 8 million beings.
0: Yes, and of course, the things are a little bit more complicated than that. But the point is, we basically sleeping in and out in a different belief systems without commitment. So the born Shinto means that there's a tradition that when baby is born, parents bring baby to Shinto shrine and say hello to kami, spiritual beings. But it's not mandatory. My parents didn't do it for whatever reason, but it's okay. When I married with my American husband, I had Christian style, a wedding in Tokyo. And the church, quote unquote, was part of the compound of hotel. and then there's a priest, but it's a priest who was American. But we asked if he was ordained. And he said, I just work here. We just laughed. But it's okay.
1: So it's all for show.
0: Yes. Yeah. So because, you know, and a lot of people ask, it's like, why you did Christian style? It's just, I wanted to wear a pretty dress.
1: Yeah. There you go.
0: I'm not the only one. And then so...
1: Let's touch on the Buddhist funeral, because that was a disturbing experience for you. And in fact, your father was determined that your mother would be honoured in a Buddhist way at her funeral. And that involves a Buddhist name being given to the dead person so that they can carry on into the next life with that name. That name matters, but there's an entire sort of extortionist practice around that Buddhist monks are complicit in. So describe that for us and the impact that had on you. It really grieved you and shocked you.
0: Yes. Well, it's a tradition that we have Buddhist style of funerals. And my parents, when my mother passed away, he just basically followed that tradition.
1: At great expense. Thousands and thousands of dollars.
0: Yes. Basically, you invite Buddhist monks and let him chant the sutra. And so that, you know, the past one, my mother, you know, can safely go to the place in the whatever, another world. According to the social, almost like a social norm, to have a Buddhist name. And that's called kaimyō. Even though my mother is not Buddhist, even though my father wasn't Buddhist, none of us in the family is Buddhist. But because of social norm, it's a business in some people, some monks. There are good monks too.
1: So it felt profoundly superficial to you,
0: yes,
1: though, didn't it?
0: Yes.
1: And disconnected you in some way from that
0: process. Because the money that they asked us was just outrageously huge. And so we had to negotiate. We had to negotiate over my mother's passing. And then in the end, we came to the agreement, but they gave us a very, the words, the, you know, the name contains a certain word, which I wrote in the details, but it hurt us. So we basically, in the end, just threw that away. And then, but it was learned.

0: learning experience for me, because then we created a new tradition. Like when my mother's anniversary, you know, that came, we ordered sushi and then talk, you know, and that's all matters.
1: Finding that right way to celebrate our dead loved ones. On Big Ideas, Natasha Mitchell joined on stage at the Melbourne Writers Festival by Hiroko Yoda. Hiroko is the author of 8 Million Ways to Happiness, Find Your Own Way to Inner Peace with the Wisdom of Japan. You go on this journey to learn more about Shinto, to become a certified Shinto historian. There's a process around this, and it's a really delicious set of discoveries that you explore in this book, and the way in which Shinto guides you in all sorts of ways. It helps you challenge mountains within. It helps you come to terms with your grief around your mother's death. It helps you rediscover all these traditions and rituals that you'd been part of but never really understood. But it also helps you, let's loop back to the 8 million ways to happiness in the title. Yes. Now, the 8 million is about the 8 million, but it's actually more than 8 million. It could be a trillion. Infinite. It could be infinite.
0: Infinite numbers.
1: Who are the kami? Who are the kami? What are they? Okay. And why are they so flexible and useful?
0: Yes. Shinto is when you write in Japanese, it writes in the way of kami. The Buddhism is ism, so it's a religion. But Shinto is the way. It's a lifestyle. It's the way of kami.
1: And there's
0: the
1: no Bible?
0: The way of spiritual beings. There's no Bible. There's all the legends and mysteries, you know, the myths and everything. But that's about it. Okay. So the reasons on why I named my book 8 Million Ways to Happiness. The 8 million is coming from the old concept. The Yaoyorozu no kami. 8 million spiritual beings. The times of old, the Japanese people thought that everything had a spirit. The sun, the moon, rocks, ground, water. I mean, everything, that even the words they spoke. And that worldview is pretty much active today. But it doesn't necessarily mean that the Japanese people think that, you know, there's spirit in the water. But we feel the sense of it. Mm. The kami, the spiritual beings, are all equal in existence. So we have everything. Like, we have even have the kami of bad things, like kami of plague, kami of poverty, and even kami of toothaches.
1: But you can make up more.
0: Make up more, because it's infinite number. It's a quiet reminder of no matter how much you wish that those bad things don't exist, but they do. So we have to deal with it. And so that's the way of the kami and the spiritual beings. And the kami are just avatars, belong to nature. So that is why I wrote this book in English, because I, through my journey, I found that there are so many things that are relevant to anyone, especially in going through the hardship. Mm.
1: How would you describe then the relationship to the kami and how it shapes the Japanese state of mind?
0: When I was writing in the book, I talked a lot of people, including the Shinto priest. And I asked him what kami are to him. And he said, which I thought that was very beautiful, there are a space in your heart. And it is you fill the blank. And he said, he told me he loves the concept of 8 million, the Yaoyorozu no kami, 8 million the spiritual beings, because you can pick, you can select one multiple to show your...

0: Your gratitude. If you pay attention to even tiny things, say flower, or a beautiful sky, or rain, or thunder, I mean, anything. When you feel something, and then that evokes you a sense of gratitude, and that is coming. They are coming. Now, that's how I see it, and that's how I explain.
1: Yeah, and there's a beautiful flexibility to it. And in fact, you had never had an altar to the Kami until really the last 5 or 6 years in your home.
0: Yes.
1: What was that impulse for you?
0: The thing is, now a lot of people came to Japan. Probably you went to the temples and the Shinto shrines. They sell talismans. I go to shrines and temples a lot because I was curious. But it's time to time I buy talismans, paper talismans, wood talismans. Those are very important. It's a sacred thing. And I didn't want to, just chuck them away. So I created my own space top of the bookshelf because it's higher. And then just placed them all. It's like a personal. It's altar. Once again, the word altar is English. The context is a school toward the Judeo-Christian, the worldview. To me, it's not really altar. It's some place in where you pray. But to me, it's not praying. They're there. And I just wanted to show somehow the respect. And it's also, it's empowering in some way, because I know it's all my head, but I feel like I'm not alone. So it's a space.
1: Oh, that's such a powerful point you make, because that's the resonating theme in this book, that the Kami in all their forms remind you that you're not alone in some way. Which is, it's really a poignant. There's also an idea, and you have a daily ritual around this altar, quote unquote, which is a place to take pause, a place to remember loved ones, to connect. And there's a really interesting idea in Japan of belief and non-belief coexisting. You burn incense at this altar. You have the talismans. Describe that idea for us, this idea of the coexistence of non-belief and belief.
0: Yes.
1: There's a particular phrase to it as well.
0: Yes. There is a Japanese idiom called hanshin hangi, half belief and half disbelief. It's like analog meter. So it's just basically in a situation by situation that you kind of a little bit turn the belief meter up, the belief meter down. But the idea is that it lets you, be in a gray zone comfortably, because life is complicated. And a lot of stuff cannot be answered in black and white. Of course, that when the fact comes into play, the fact is fact, right? But question of a spirituality, like say, yes, I understand, my parents are gone. Yes, I know that. But if, that kind of black and white doesn't help me. It's kind of nice. It's very nice, comforting.
1: And sitting in the uncertainty of things.
0: Yeah, to think like maybe they're there somewhere. Or maybe they're here. I just, could not see. It just lets you, to be in a gray zone, to comfort yourself.
1: But that can also be quite discombobulating. You also describe Japan as a place, unlike the West, where mysticism and modernism sit side by side much more comfortably than they might do in the West. Certainly your experience of America, where there was a sense you were either a believer or a non-believer. You were religious or you weren't religious, whereas it's much more ambiguous in some sense in Japan.
0: Yes, because to us, the spirituality is like a tool to us. On spiritual tools and no commitment. Just take one or take multiples. Like say, for example, the concept of 矢を寄る

0: was no kami. That term comes from Shinto, but it's much bigger than that. It's our worldview.
1: And what is it?
0: It's a foundation of Japanese culture. That there's always more. That everything is equal in existence. And it is different. Everything is different. There's of course the thunder is different from the sun. You know, the poverty is different from the water. But it's all equal because that's our worldview.
1: Getting to know the infinite kami of Japan, author and Shinto historian Hiroko Yoda went to university in America and married an American man, so she's fascinated by how the West and Japan view spirituality and organize religion differently. The author of 8 Million Ways to Happiness is my guest today on ABC Radio National's Big Ideas, coming to you from the Melbourne Writers' Festival. And how are you hearing this conversation? The Radio National text line is 0418 226 576. That's 0418 226 576. Or you can email us, bigideas@abc.net.au. Why is there a love for angry ghosts in Japan? Because you explore this in a really interesting way. And yes. I mean, there's also a great story about the mound of Masakado's head is very interesting.
0: Yeah, well, the Masakado is actual human being. And he was a samurai, the warrior, about 1,000 years ago. And so he's a historical person. But he's very famous after his passing. I think partially because Japanese people love the people who lost the game, you know, but we kind of love the passion. In historically speaking, he was the voice for the weak, trying to topple the hierarchy, the royal family, and he failed. He was a rebel, so he got executed. He beheaded. But he didn't die, so to speak. Mm. He was basically just yelling, "I'm gonna reunite my in the body, and then I will come back." The head flew,
1: and there's a mound.
0: That's the mound.
1: There's a mound.
0: It's the center of Tokyo.
1: But they've tried to redevelop that site.
0: Yes,
1: multiple times. And what has happened?
0: Because it's a prime land. It's a center of Tokyo.
1: Real estate people.
0: It's really. Japanese government, for example, we have to modernize, you know, the mound of head. Oh, no, it's a superstition, right? They tried. They couldn't because it just thunder, lightning hit the government building. And it just fire or so many people started dying mysteriously. Truly, yeah.
1: And it's very spooky.
0: Everybody's laughing. Isn't that nice? It's just kind of funny. And also that even the Americans, the GHQ, after the war is over, GHQ tried to create that kind of parking lot, basically. They couldn't do it because there's a mysterious accident. And so the Japanese said, no.
1: Leave it alone.
0: Yes. But it's not just a mound, but that about the Masakado. There's just a lot of shrines, the Shinto shrines, venerating Masakado and then other the other kami, the Kanda shrine. Then every year we have big festival. I mean, one of the biggest in Japan to celebrate the angry ghost. I mean, first I was just curious because spooky stories is fun, right? It's like, hmm. Yeah. But my takeaway of entire thing is that anger is part of us. And then it's just based, you know, according to the legend, the Masakado's anger just keep coming back in the shape of natural disaster or plague. It doesn't matter. Just whenever we feel, that's Masakado's angry. But it teaches us, it taught me, anger not gonna disappear. It just doesn't. But then I learned that it's part of me. So it's just, okay, so how I can live with it?
1: This is where you also, your relationship with your mother becomes a thread throughout this entire book. It was a complicated relationship and there was anger there.
0: Yes.
1: You argued a lot.
0: It's a daughter.
1: Yes. Sorry, Mum. But part of this was about processing that anger. You had a strong feeling that your sister was her favourite.
0: Yes.
1: And she gave you a

0: Yes.
1: And we hold on to that suffering.
0: Yes.
1: Well into our adult lives, often until we die. We hang on to that pain, don't we?
0: Exactly.
1: And I wonder how you process that pain through, you know, introducing yourself to the origins of the angry gods.
0: Yes, because, see, the thing is that, you know, you can't argue with the people who are passed away. They, you know, in you have arguments in your head, but they always have the last word because they passed away, right? But then I realized, but still, that that negative thing and a positive thing, you can have it both at the same time. Negative part for me is my parents passing, my mother's passing, and arguing as a daughter. Right? But positive thing was I came to just basically realize, it was just basically core, that she gave me life and I'm alive. And every time, see, when my mother passed away, I looked for her everywhere. Of course she's gone. But in the end, I found her in my mirror. I saw her face inside of me. When I smiled, she smiled. When I cried, she cried. Right here. So the glue, so to speak, negativity and positivity was gratitude. That's all it comes down to. Of course, I get angry, you know, like, I cannot believe my mom said that, you know. it's a fact. I was hurt when I was a teenager. But I always just go to the same place, which is gratitude. She gave me life.
1: Mm. There's another phenomenal woman that you meet in this book, a blind shamaness.
0: Ah, yes.
1: The last
0: Itako.
1: One.
0: Last one.
1: She's Itako. In her 90s. Tell me about that encounter.

0: her job is talking to the dead. It's a very traditional, it's a counseling form, but she's totally blind.
1: They have to be blind.
0: Has to be blind. And then, her job, her title is Itako, spiritual medium. And the history goes back to hundreds of years. And the technique passing along by masters, masked by masters, who were also completely blind.
1: And all women.
0: All women. That basically the reasons and why it's tough to make a living if you cannot see. And so that Itako tradition is northern part of Japan, which is far away from the city. So that means medical situation it's just totally, you know, the low. Mm. So that a lot of kids lost eyesight when they were young because of the disease. And then when the boys lost eyesight, they became masseuse. And the girls often became the counselor. It's a way to make living. So the reasons and why she was the last one is just because, you know, even if you cannot see, there's a school. You can get a job. You can make your, it's difficult, but still you can have your life on your own. But back in time, there's no school. It's just middle of, you know, the mountainside. And then also the training is very, very hard. So she decided not to have any disciples. So she was the last one.
1: So she knew that. And what was it like encountering her? What was that? It's a very special scene in the book, meeting this old woman.
0: Because she is basically a living example of hodgepodge mixed of Japanese spirituality. The tools that she was using, not just Buddhism, not just Shinto, not just Shugendo. Shugendo is another belief system. It's a mixture of Shinto, Buddhism, and other belief system like Taoism, centering around mountain, and also local beliefs, and then talking to the dead. Okay, it sounds so mystical, right? Just talking to the dead. So I contacted a local folklorist in the area, the Aomori Prefecture, which is the northern part, and he introduced me, and then I asked her to speak to my mother, and then I realized that experience was, it's not a black and white. It doesn't matter it's belief or don't believe, because it's whole thing, 100%, was healing. It kind of nice medicinal balm.
1: And caring. And caring.
0: And that, she spoke, as my mother. So maybe, you know, the skepticals are saying that, well, you know, it's not, maybe it's just, you know, the bunch of fake lies, but it doesn't matter for the people who lost loved ones. And in after that, I asked her, so what's the dead word, you know, that the word of the death would look like, right? Because, you know, she was talking to a lot of people in another world. And she just basically laughed. And she said, I don't know. I didn't die yet. And it's like, okay. And the point taken. The conversation that I had with her was just basically live. You know, she just keeps saying, my mother, quote unquote, and saying through her mouth, and also she's telling me that live fullest. And then she was, at the time, as 9 years old. And she goes, you know, I lost a sight when I was very young, but, you know, I lived happily, and now I'm 90.

0: And you are like a daughter.
1: Mm.
0: Live. So that was an amazing experience.
1: You'll find yourself going on many different journeys. You go up into the mountains to meet the Shugendo practitioners. They walk on hot ashes. They do extraordinary things, the Shugendo practitioners. They live in the mountains and they challenge themselves in all sorts of extreme physical ways. But at some point you also become a shrine dancer.
0: Yes.
1: You go and train as a shrine dancer. What's that about?
0: Yeah, so I was just curious. I was a Miko. Miko is, it's shrine maiden. You know, the shrine maiden sounds kind of nice, but it's a job. It's a job. And then I was just curious. But, you know, I was busy because still I am running a company and everything. But one time, like five years ago, I found that there is the shrine dance. There's the woman that 70 years old, and she teaches the Shinto shrine dance. And then she just took me in,
1: trains you up,
0: and then
1: you go to the classes, and then they end up making you do a solo performance.
0: A year later.
1: You are terrified.
0: Oh, I was just terrified. But I learned so much in a philosophical sense. Because the Shinto shrine dance, see, once again, the dance is an English word. And then there's a lot of meanings, I think, got lost in translation. It's because it's not dance. It's not performing. It's not expressing yourself. Uses that metaphor like bird, hawk, flying the sky. That's what you do. It's like, okay. but I think it was just silence, nothingness, but nothing, not negative thing. It's just clear. I was terrified just because, oh my gosh, what am I going to do if I made a mistake? What am I going to do if I didn't do right? What am I going to do if I upset parishioners or people who in the ceremony? But I was wrong because my sensei and my colleague that told me my mindset was wrong. Just, you are doing for kami, and that's it.
1: For the kami.
0: For the kami, that's it. Sensei chose me because she saw how hard I was working.
1: And it's a lovely reflection on challenging yourself, challenging the mountain within, identifying the mountain. Yes. We've only got a couple of minutes left, and I want to come to your late father's funeral. Yes. Because in some sense, this is an illustration of the incredible growth that happens for you as you lean into these spiritual traditions between your mother's death and your father's death. And your father's death, you have a whole toolbox available to you. What's different?
0: We made his funeral personal. It was the middle of COVID. My sister's family, my husband, and that was it. We made a small, personal funeral.
1: No Buddhist name.
0: No Buddhist name. Maybe he probably wanted to have one. And he actually had one when he got it when he was, dead alive. So we respected that. But as for the memorial service, it was just all personal.
1: And what had changed in you to navigate it differently?
0: There's a lot of stuff, a lot of things. For a long, long time, it still hurt me about my mother's case. But, you know, that the life goes on, and then also it's a past. But that wasn't my takeaway. It's just personal, family. Family is nutshell. Family is a nutshell. And that's spirituality too.
1: There's a lovely concept in the book called Toko Wada.
0: Toko Wada.

0: Tokawada, which means forever young.
1: Yes.
0: But it doesn't really mean forever young.
1: Yes. Tokuaka is a special... I wrote it in the book, but it's a special term. It's actually it's a special term from Shinto. It's, yes, forever young, but it doesn't mean that the youth celebrating a youth. No, it's renewal. Like, you guys know it. The new year, new you. So even you change, but you don't change whole thing. Your core is still the same. And it restart. And then it restart again.
0: There's a lovely metaphor for personal growth as well, isn't it?
1: That, yes.
0: And that idea that we should, in a sense, challenge ourselves to change.
1: Yes.
0: To grow.
1: Yes.
0: To evolve.
1: Mm-hmm.
0: To not stagnate.
1: Right. That's true.
0: And there's one particular, I don't know whether it's a Shugendo tradition, but where they, every 20 years, they take a shrine and they dismantle it brick by brick and then rebuild it brick by brick.
1: Yes. That is Tokuwaka right there. That's the term, that is the theme. It's a Shinto. It's a Ise Grand Shrine. It's one of the, you know, the biggest, the tourist spots. So, you know, probably a lot of people go there. It's a Shinto shrine, holy ground. And yes, every 20 years, they dismantle the building and they rebuild the new one. But the idea is not just, you know, the destroying it and then throw them away. No, all the things recycled. They go to the other shrines. Not just the building, the offerings too. Like the clothes for the kami, the tools and items for riding horse, beautiful things, or jewelries. Everything is just renewed. The point is that the passing alone, the skills of the craftsmen too. Because it's a 20 years, they say 20 years, that's a good span from master to disciple. So, but yeah, it's a Tokuwaka right there. The core stay the same. Tradition and an idea. But the items get new. And then the lot of stuff, it's recycled. That's it's a grand shrine. But for us, it's new year, new you. it's nice to change, but it's okay if you want to stay the same. That's fine too. That's your choice. But still, the life every day is different.
0: Mm.
1: That's a change.
0: Yes, it's about making peace with that evolution or that passing of time in our lives. What would you like people to be left with after reading this beautiful book?
1: As I said before, the spirituality is a tool for us, but it's not just for Japanese people. You know, I found a lot. I think it's useful for anyone, and I put a lot of tools in my book. So if my readers find even one, find something useful, I would be just very happy.
0: What a treat to meet Hiroko this morning. And well done on your first event for your first book tour.
1: Thank you so much. Thank you. Thank you so much.
0: This is such a beautifully written book. It will just take you in places you could never quite have imagined you might go. So I highly recommend you read it. It's a really delicious read. Please thank Hiroko.
1: Thank you very much. You've been wonderful. So thank you. Thank you. Thank you. Thank you. Thank you. Thank you.
0: I just loved sharing this conversation at the 2026 Melbourne Writers Festival. Thanks to director Veronica Sullivan and team. Hiroko Yoda's book is called 8 Million Ways to Happiness. Find your own way to inner peace with the wisdom of Japan. I'll pop the details in the show notes for this episode. Next on Big Ideas, a Palestinian and an Israeli in dialogue, leaning into the pain in the hope for peace. Let's meet them briefly here now. First, Palestinian Hiba Kazaz, founding executive director of Principles for Peace. She's a former senior United Nations official.
2: So I am born and raised in the West Bank, in Nablus. I was shaped by the reality of this conflict, as many of us, Palestinians and Israelis. I'm a child of the First Intifada, where my childhood at that time was between, where every trip to school was between rocks and bullets and the insecurity of curfews and difficulties of that moment. My teens was a period of hope, the hope of Oslo, the generation that threw roses at the departing IDF cars that were leaving from the West Bank, and early adulthood of the crushed hope of the breakdown of the peace agreement with the start of also the Second Intifada, which was a very difficult year where I've had a personal loss and a year where my house in Nablus was destroyed. And I always say we Israelis and Palestinians alike, we have intergenerational trauma imprinted in our DNA. We deal with it in different ways. For me, it was the fact that I decided to get very fascinated but what drives violence, how do you build peace and what peace should deliver. So I dedicated my study and my work to this cause and worked on it in many different parts of the world, joined the UN, grew in the system fairly quickly, found myself covering being in Iraq in a leadership position at the years of ISIS, found myself covering the Horn of Africa, and then studying the practice of peace and security in many, many countries, leading research at one point that covered 56 countries, working across the UN in headquarters in the field, and then getting really fed up with the UN and its bureaucracy and its slowness and its lack of imagination. And the fact that we keep doing the same thing again and again and expecting different results, which is the definition of insanity. So I decided to quit the UN and I started my own organization in Geneva called Principles for Peace to reshape peacemaking, because I love small challenges. And started to work in many, many, many conflicts. Now, there's one thing you might have noticed. I did not mention Israel or Palestine, yes, because I decided to avoid it like the plague. I didn't want to touch it. I didn't want to work on it. That was my way of dealing with that trauma until October 7th and the war in Gaza. Because when you cover peacemaking and you understand conflicts, you can recognize an infliction point that changes everything, that changes the reality and the realization of people that the status quo is not sustainable. Conflict management doesn't work. There is no military solution to this conflict. Does not realize the status quo does not provide security to the Israelis, nor dignity or self-determination to the Palestinians. And in the world is starting to get more and more informed and remembering that this conflict travels in polarization and in further instability, and that it cannot be ignored and just normalize around the question of the Israeli-Palestinian conflict and everything is okay. So the world was engaged, the people are traumatized, they're shocked, but usually in these moments are the moments that you can change things. So that was the moment when I decided to dive head first back into it and to start to reach out to Israelis and Palestinians, to leaders, to try and build Uniting for Shared Future and take it upon us, the people, the key people with influence, to come together with the failure of the leadership to break the cycle of intergenerational war that we've been stuck in.
0: Hiba Kazaz, founder of Principles for Peace, who will join Israeli Dr. Gil Merciano, who is the CEO of the Mitvim Institute.
3: I used to work at the Prime Minister's office, believe it or not, before Netanyahu, in the prehistorical era, before Netanyahu back then, for a while. And then, just like Hiba, actually, I decided to take a small vacation from the conflict and spend almost a decade in Berlin, actually, serving as an advisor to the Chancellor and to the Foreign Ministry of Germany on Israel and on the Middle East. I also had the privilege to establish a think tank back there that deals with that took in refugees and turned them into foreign policy advisors. You remember the great exodus of refugees from Syria, from the civil war in Syria. You know that you were also probably influenced here by that, into Europe and Germany. So I basically lived among Iranians, Syrians, Iraqis, as an Israeli. That's a lot about how identity is being shaped. But it was clear to me that even before 7th of October and the tragedy of 7th of October, that it's time to come home and it's time to try and deal with the tectonic changes that we are feeling in Israel in the last couple of years, and Mitvim, the think tank that I'm leading. I guess, you know, for those of you who know the ecosystem of civil society in Israel, Mitvim is probably the only organization that actually deals with the craft of negotiations, of diplomacy, of peacemaking on that level. You know, when we speak about strategic thinking in Israel, all those things, we mostly speak about national security, the military aspect. The goal of Mitvim is to create a shift in the from military-only thinking into a diplomatic understanding, into peacemaking and so on. And that was my mission. After 7th of October, I would say that, you know, we always speak as analysts or experts. We work with our mind. But I think 7th of October was the place where the mind somewhat meets the heart. And for me, it was my experience with the friend that I lost in Kibbutz Be'eri, where 72 hours, I think, after the massacre of 7th of October, we were already engaging in an attempt to build a roadmap that would take this horrible tragedy and would turn it maybe to a source of an Israeli-Palestinian reconciliation. And for me, the connection was always very personal, was about this concept of the Be'eri summit. And the idea was, imagine that, how do you actually defeat Hamas? Which brings in regional actors, the Saudis, the Emiratis, the Palestinians, the Israelis, the Americans, if we don't have any other choice. And we discussed the reconstruction of the region altogether. And when we were looking around and trying to find, in that bleak days, partners for this idea, I would have to say that Hiba and Principles for Peace and this incredible coalition that she established was one of the only ones standing. And since then, that was our goal, that was our direction.
0: An Israeli with a Palestinian in a unique dialogue on Big Ideas Next, part of an even bigger dialogue that they're both driving. I'm Natasha Mitchell. Get in touch. Our email, bigideas@abc.net.au. 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Leave us a review or share our episodes if you love the show so others can find us. I'll catch you.

0: Australia has been known for punching well above its weight in the past. But in the world that's evolving, not on old rules, the big question is, can we continue to do so?
1: So we really wanted to give you something fresh to think about. In this series, we're asking a series of experts, big thinkers, for their ideas, not just about the challenges we face, though we want them to look at those squarely in the eye, but consider the opportunities that could take Australia forward in this context.
0: And we plan to do things a little bit differently. We're handing over to our guests to present us with their ideas first before we chime in our usual way to put them to the test.
1: Lydia Khalil, who's Program Director of the Transnational Challenges Program, what a mouthful, at the Lowy Institute. Lydia is immersed in the murky world of transnational threats, and she'll explain exactly what that means as well. She's been looking at how they're making their way here to Australia, so we're keen to hear what she has to say on that and maybe whether there is an opportunity that might present itself there. Welcome to Global Roaming, Lydia. Would you like to take it away?
2: Well, Hamish, Geraldine, it's great to be with you and all your listeners. And today I want to talk to you about what I think is one of the most complex challenges facing Australia, and that's the rise of the grey zone. Now, if you don't work in national security, diplomacy, or military affairs, you might not have heard of the term grey zone, but you've definitely come across some examples without knowing that it has a name. So we know that shadowy cyber networks exist. Some of them are cyber criminals out to make a buck, but others are secretly operating on behalf of another country to disrupt critical infrastructure or to undermine our ability to respond at a time of strategic advantage. Then there was the time in 2020 when China instituted sanctions and trade blockages on a number of our exports when Australia dared to call for an independent international inquiry into the origins of the COVID-19 virus. You've also likely heard about Russian-sponsored disinformation campaigns, where they use online bots or even pay accounts to spread pro-Russian propaganda and fake news, to sway people's sentiments on political and social issues, to sow discord, even to try to influence the outcomes of elections. And most recently, the Australian government expelled the Iranian ambassador and accused Iran of using criminal groups to sponsor and conduct 2 attacks against Jewish targets. Now, all of these examples are countries operating in the gray zone, deploying coercive tactics and operations to strong-arm other states' behavior. These type of operations are more intimidating than diplomacy, but they fall below that threshold of armed conflict. Just like a colleague might sabotage a work project that you're leading to get one up on you on a promotion, gray zone activities by nation states are designed to undermine. It's passive aggressiveness on a state level, indirect and manipulative methods to achieve intended purposes while avoiding direct confrontation. And so this is the gray zone, this shadowy space between war and peace. This type of behavior is not new. In fact, it's ancient. It's an ancient type of statecraft practiced and promoted by strategists throughout history. You've had Sun Tzu, who always aimed to subdue the enemy without fighting, or the Indian Arthashastra texts that discuss how the incitement of coups and rebellions and targeted assassinations can be used to achieve larger strategic aims. So it's not new, but it's a growing challenge that's charged by digital technology, and is now becoming the main means of great power competition. We've had Andrew Scherer, Australia's outgoing head of national intelligence, say during Senate estimates that the guardrails that have for decades separated competition from confrontation and conflict are weakening. The distinctions now between power, war, and crime dissolve, and this is where the gray zone lives and thrives. Gray zone behavior is also growing because it gives states a clear comparative advantage during a time when the rules-based order is breaking down. For one thing, there's the attribution issue. Gray zone tactics disguise actors, intentions, even desired outcomes, which make combating adversarial actors that use them all the more difficult. Put more simply, sometimes you can't be sure who you're dealing with, or if you do, you don't know why. Is this cyber intrusion the work of a state actor or a criminal group? How do we judge when economic pressure is genuine trade policy or coercion? Did that foreign company acquire critical infrastructure for commercial reasons or strategic positioning? So ambiguity is the name of the game. It deliberately keeps you guessing to thwart prevention and response. Second, in international relations, whether it's diplomacy or warfare, there are rules and norms that govern how states are expected to behave and provide parameters for how other countries can respond. Gray zone tactics deliberately skirt all of those rules. Because gray zone falls between that space of war and peace, it's unclear which international laws and norms apply, and that makes it very hard to respond. Non-response encourages this behavior. Responding directly without warning could be counterproductive. A direct military action would be disproportionate, or worse, trigger an escalation. And democracies like Australia are particularly vulnerable to all this. Not only is targeting our democratic political system and its elections a form of gray zone behavior, but our openness, our commitment to the rule of law, our interconnected economy, all strengths under normal circumstances, become attack surfaces that competitor states can exploit in gray zone competition. Gray zone tactics not only target governments, but entire societies. So you not only have to up your diplomatic, intelligence, and defense game, you have to embark upon a multi-pronged effort of societal resilience. And I want to drill down on a few of the gray zone tactics that get to the heart of undermining our democratic system and values. First are disinformation campaigns. States engage in disinformation campaigns to create a polluted information environment to confuse and manipulate people. Disinformation campaigns breed distrust in democratic institutions. They contribute to polarization. Disinformation around election interference and fraud have sowed doubt about the integrity of elections. Russia and China have engaged in this information manipulation widely. Their campaigns are both targeted and broad. Now, not all disinformation campaigns are the product of foreign manipulation. Much of it is homegrown, but states will often take advantage and leverage those as well. The second tactic is the use of sabotage operations to exacerbate social tensions. Here, Iran's actions in Australia post-October 7th is the most clear and recent illustration. Iran has been notorious for sabotage operations against its adversaries, and until recently, Australia has been largely spared. But when it orchestrated at least two attacks that we know of against Jewish target, it aimed to stoke tensions already present in the community about the war in Gaza and Australia's response. These types of societal fractures about overseas conflicts and divisive issues makes us vulnerable to interference and coercion. And third is the harassment, threat, or even killing of dissidents. A recent parliamentary inquiry into foreign interference laid out example after example. China has targeted critics of the CCP in Australia. Russia has targeted Ukrainians and Russian dissidents for intimidation. Agents working on behalf of Iran have targeted the diaspora community who call for more human rights in Iran. Even India has also been accused of orchestrating assassination plots against separatist leaders based in Canada and America. And lastly is direct election interference, actions that either disrupt or influence the election process in another country. This can be done through disinformation, or it can be hacking into a political party's communication system, like what Russia did in the United States during the 2016 elections, or other things to undermine the integrity of elections, or even directly through cyber attacks against election infrastructure, like was attempted in Estonia by the Russians. These gray zone tactics intersect with our own domestic challenges. For these types of tactics to work, there has to be something already there to exploit. Coercive and manipulative tactics work best when they expand existing tensions and widen existing fissures in our society. We're in an era of global democratic decline, and that decline makes democracies even more vulnerable to coercion from adversaries and challengers. We went from a situation after the Cold War where more and more countries were turning from communism and autocracy to democracy. Now in the 21st century, democratic backsliding is the prevailing trend. And no matter how you measure it, all the organizations that track democracy are showing global democratic declines. And we're also experiencing strains on our social cohesion. We talked about October 7th and how it was an opportunity for sabotage. But it also created deep divisions among faith communities, and it led to an increase in anti-Semitism and Islamophobia, disruptive demonstrations, violent attacks, and threats against elected representatives. The Scanlon Social Cohesion Report also shows that young people who have a sense of belonging in Australia has declined significantly from a decade ago, and we are more socially disconnected than ever. We've had the growth of anti-government movements and sentiments post-COVID as well, where you had conspiracists and sovereign citizens who fundamentally don't believe in the legitimacy of the states. There are threats to our largely successful multicultural model from neo-Nazi groups who are trying to go mainstream and are exploiting broad anxieties about immigration and the economy. We've had a steady clip of large anti-immigration protests across Australia where neo-Nazis and white nationalists

0: are actively participating in organizing, some of whom even have links to foreign actors and movements. Australia's been called the lucky country. But to meet this global moment, one that's risky, less stable, where the rules-based order is breaking down, we've got to shift our understanding of luck. It's been said that luck is when preparation meets opportunity. At a time when the world is increasingly unsafe and unpredictable, where Australia sits at the crossroads of great power competition in the Indo-Pacific, and democracies under strain, we've got to become more prepared and more coordinated. Yes, we're lucky in that our democracy is still relatively robust, but we have to continue and strengthen our efforts to safeguard it and to make it even more resilient. Our democracy simply cannot be taken for granted. We have to invest in resilience, not just government resilience, but societal resilience. This means working with Australian businesses and universities, working with diaspora communities, addressing disinformation, not just through media literacy, which is important, but by disrupting the networks and holding platforms to account. We have to improve our social safety net and address inequality, isolation, and division so that everyone has a shared sense of belonging. We also have to work with our regional allies on gray zone and foreign interference issues. This is particularly important because the U.S. is no longer interested in remaining the global leader that upholds democratic values and international rules and norms. As imperfect and flawed and even sometimes dangerous that effort was by the United States over the years, the lack of the U.S. interest in upholding these norms is a loss to Australia. We have no choice but to take a lead on coordination and cooperation in our region. And we also need to be more willing to call out gray zone behavior and develop and clearly communicate our responses. If you do this, we will do that. Communicating clearly and effectively, essentially creating a new rule set around gray zone competition. To remain the lucky country in the 21st century, Australia needs to reframe its understanding of what luck means. No longer can luck mean being the happy recipient of good fortune. The lucky country needs to become the prepared country. And as luck would have it, Australia still has some time to prepare to meet this challenge, but not too much.
1: Lydia, thank you so much. I've got so many questions. Before we jump into it, though, I just want to remind listeners, you're listening to ABC Radio National's Global Roaming. It's Hamish here.
2: And Geraldine Doog as well.
1: With us is the Lowy Institute's Lydia Khalil. I wanted to pick up on something you said right at the end of your wonderful talk, Lydia. And that is about preparedness and rethinking what luck looks like. Are there features of Australia that we can still rely on? Like, obviously, geographic distance, physical distance has been something that's been valuable to us. Our diaspora communities you've referenced as well. How might these features be used to tackle this moment?
0: It's a great question. And you're right that our geography does insulate us to a certain extent, but less and less so. We all know that in globalization, with digitization, the physical geography is less and less impactful. So we have to reframe our understanding of that. We can't rely on our sense of the tyranny of distance anymore as a protective factor. But you're right that we have so many strengths that we can definitely draw on for resilience. Our multicultural, pluralistic society is a huge strength. I've outlined how some of it can be targeted, but it's also a huge source of strength. And yes, we have strains and tensions, but overall that model has worked relatively well. And I think we need to talk that up a bit. We have to constantly reinforce how that is a strength of our society, because it has, objectively it has. We've also got relative prosperity. So we have to take a look at how we can just make that a bit more equitable. We've had inequality rising globally, and particularly among Western democracies. And luckily, because we do have some sort of safety net that's absent in, say, the United States, for example, what we can do is we can look to reinforce and strengthen that even more.
2: And I mean, are we talking about rogue actors here who are perpetrating, you know, changing the rules or trying to change our rules, more to the point, or, you know, state-sponsored actors? Like, who is exactly doing this kind of thing? It's very rarely named or called out. Now, that's allegedly part of a whole new strategy that, you know, you do things in a way that clearly conveys it without naming it. But how would you answer that?
0: Well, you're exactly right, Geraldine, that all of this is part of that broader strategy. Very difficult to attribute who the actor is, what their intentions are, why they're doing it, and that makes it really difficult to respond. Sometimes

0: Sometimes it seems like we have an obvious answer. Oh, this is an extremist group that's conducting a particular attack or driving a piece of disinformation campaign. But we might come to find out that they have a little bit of foreign help behind those actions. It's a combination of both international and national, that transnational dimension of this challenge. So you're absolutely right. It is part of a broader strategy. I think what we need to do is take a little bit of a risk and be a little bit more blunter and bolder about calling it out. Not just Australia. We don't want to completely go out on a limb on our own. But as I mentioned, I think it's important to work with regional actors as well and allies who are also the subject of these type of actions. And you're right to point out as well that a lot of this activity is being conducted by what we call revisionist states. So states that are trying to change the status quo. Russia is a revisionist state. It's trying to undermine the rules-based order in order to do things like undermine sovereignty and conduct an illegal invasion of another country so they can regain territory. That's a massive violation.
1: That is very blunt. But, I mean, in some of these other areas, there's that clear, plausible deniability, that phrase that basically a lot of us sit and watch and think, really? Would they bother? You know, what's in it for them? It's so obvious this is a sort of a sidebar, not the main game, if you know what I mean. Now, are you sort of counselling people like me to think again, to really step up and be a bit more anxious?
2: Because I think the danger in part is that you can fold so many different things into this broad concept of grey zone, and does it ultimately then mean nothing? You know, the sort of trust or the liar's dividend they talk about, right, where you don't have to see that much doubt to then make the broader population doubt everything.
1: Well, quite. And particularly once you get organised crime involved. I mean, I think there's lots of efforts to stay rational and reasonable among good people in Australia that I think you're telling us we got to think again. Is that what you're saying?
0: Well, not quite, but you do point to an important point that when we talk about these things or when we try to highlight the risks involved or to highlight these behaviours, we have to be careful to do it in a way that doesn't turn us all into a bunch of anxious paranoids, right? We have to have some sort of trust in the world, in our governments, in society. And what I'm saying is that we do need to think about these in broad terms. So here I see that there's a big role for government to play in terms of communicating, listen, we're living in a very risky world. Sometimes states are doing things where they're operating outside of the bounds. We're doing our best to address these challenges. We're addressing them in various levels, sometimes in direct government relations, you know, in foreign relations, sometimes through intelligence and behind the scenes. But also, as a society, you need to be aware that this is the new environment that you're in. And in order to help us address it, don't be an anxious paranoid. Actually, go out and have more connection, more resilience, more community, more awareness. And in that sense, we can build up that level of broader societal resilience that I was advocating for.
2: Lydia, I wonder if it's actually worth introducing an example that I suspect many listeners might have stumbled across over the past year. For a period in the back half of the year, I was being contacted constantly on my morning radio show with listeners saying, why aren't you talking about these new road rules that I'm reading about? And it's been flooding social media for Australians for a good 6 months. Stories about over 65s being given a curfew for driving on the road. People being told that you can no longer have a sip of water while you're driving a car. People being told that you have to keep your headlights on 24 hours a day. And this is all totally fake news. But I ran into the Transport Minister, the Federal Transport Minister, Catherine King, in Canberra, and she started talking to me about it. But what was interesting to me was that Catherine King speculated that it probably was a disinformation campaign. They don't know who it was. This was something they were investigating further.
1: Really? Is that what they think?
2: So could you help listeners, Lydia, understand where that might come from? Why might that happen? What exactly is the objective?
0: Oh, that's a fascinating example. I missed that one. I must not be online enough
2: to
0: have seen that one. But no, that is fascinating. And it shows you how tricky it can be, right? Because it's a fairly innocuous type of information about road rules, right? So we're not talking about an election or a referendum or, you know, a big political action or a divisive social issue. These are very everyday things. But what it does is it muddies the water. It throws dirt in the clarity. And I think that's the point of disinformation campaigns, that we have to try to understand them in that way. Oftentimes we look at them as a form of manipulation, and I've talked in the past about how they are manipulative tactics. So they're meant to sway your opinion or your position in a particular way. But oftentimes what their broader aim is just to muddy the water, where you just can't trust what the information is, where it comes from, whether it's true or not. And what that breeds is this kind of broader sense of distrust and apathy, and people just throwing their hands up and being like, who knows what's true anymore?
2: So in terms of our response to this, Lydia, Gideon Rachman wrote recently that the best response to Russian hybrid warfare may be a Western version of grey zone tactics. And specifically, he suggests using offensive cyber capabilities. I'd take the opportunity just to point listeners back to our new Frontlines miniseries, our interview with Radek Sikorski, the Polish foreign minister, the interviews we did with the NATO Hybrid Threat Center in Finland. Really fascinating stuff. A lot of detail there about what Russia's doing in terms of weaponized migration and various other tactics. It's pretty full scale in that part of the world. But what do you think about that idea, fighting back with grey zone tactics for a country like Australia in our region?
0: I mean, well, first of all, let's not pretend that some democracies don't do covert operations. They do. I mean, we know that the United States has done it throughout its history and its time as a global leader. So those things do happen. But I get a little uncomfortable around saying, well, let's just respond like for like. Because what that does is just erode, again, the system even further. It erodes those rules and those norms even further. And then you just get to this point where it's a free-for-all, right? Might makes right. That's exactly what we're trying to avoid. And so I think maybe the answer lies in, again, working with regional partners and allies to develop almost like an alternative type of rule set. One of the issues, one of the reasons what makes gray zone behavior so effective is because there is this confusion around what the response will be. And so if we can bring some clarity around what the response will be, then that might help deter some of those things. It's an ongoing challenge that we have to deal with. But for example, should we have some sort of clarity and coordination around the attribution of cyber attacks? Should we have some clarity and coordination around what exactly constitutes economic coercion? Can we work with our regional partners and allies to develop those sets of standards and norms, almost reworking that rules-based order that has eroded?
1: Yes. For instance, Lydia, we can't match arson with other countries. Like, you know, there's some fascinating work about the amount of drones that Russia has been sending all over Europe, outside hospitals, outside broadcast authorities, outside airports. It hasn't actually had much coverage in Australia. And then they just pull back and Putin smiles more or less and sort of says, what are you talking about? With one of those enigmatic smiles of his. So can we play anything like those games in our region?
0: Well, we've seen, you know, particularly with Ukraine, how warfare has shifted. And you bring about the example of the use of drones. I mean, that is like a huge experiment right now in terms of demonstrating how relatively low-cost types of military provisions, like drones, can have massive effects. And so one of the lessons I think that we can take, and we are taking, is the use of how drone warfare, for example, has transformed warfighting. How can we then incorporate that in our defense strategies, in our defensive posture, and in when we have to respond operationally as well?
1: All right. Well, look, you've just given us plenty to think about, and it's not simple. That's the lovely thing. We'll chew over it.
2: So, Lydia, we always love getting recommendations on global roaming. We're wondering if you'd perhaps offer something for our listeners to either read, watch, or listen to.
0: I'm a big fan of alternative histories, and given the state of the world today, who wouldn't want to see another timeline and see how that might look? So there's been two television recommendations that I've got that do focus on this alternative history framing. Both are a few years old now, but I think they're still worth watching. One of them is Man in the High Castle, which is a TV adaptation of this science fiction novel by Philip K. Dick. And it's got one of my favorite actors in there, Rufus Sewell, who I always loved since he played Will Ladislaw in the adaptation of Middlemarch.
1: I agree completely.
0: Yeah, he's terrific. And the book and the TV series, so they depict this alternative history where Axis powers actually win World War II.

0: and it shows an America divided into Japanese and German occupied zones and a neutral zone, and it shows just a completely different world order. And it shows the efforts of anti-fascists that are fighting occupation in America. And it's a great fictionalization and I think a warning about fascism, which I found fascinating, both the book and the TV series. The other alternative history series, which I've been loving, is For All Mankind. So it's 4 seasons in and it's terrific. It's about the space race. But this time, instead of Americans first landing on the moon, the Russians did it first. And it explores all the consequences to that in terms of not only how the space program develops or how the Cold War plays out, but its impacts on women's rights and equality and the broader trajectory of the Cold War. And it's got great characters, great writing. And I really love especially how the show depicts the male characters in this and how the adjustment to a more equitable kind of framing or more equitable space program is actually quite seamless. So I thought it was a little bit off the stereotype there, and I really like that.
1: Oh, they're great suggestions, neither of which I was alert to. Look, thank you, Lydia, very much indeed. As you say, it's not been an easy outline of threats and opportunities, but we're very grateful.
0: Thanks so much for having me. It's always great to talk to you.
2: That's the Lowy Institute's Lydia Khalil there. If you found this conversation interesting or thought-provoking, I'd really recommend that you go back and look for another mini-series that we put together, The Matter of Facts. We ran it in tandem with the television series, but a number of podcasts with the likes of Jimmy Wales, the founder of Wikipedia, also an American academic who thinks that the best thing, the most powerful thing you can do in this time of mis and disinformation is to just pick up a physical book and read it. There's a lot there for you to pick through if you're interested in these issues. Also, a look at the impacts of AI on the information systems that we all live with here in Australia today. In this series of favourite agenda-setting episodes, our next is another wake-up call, this time on the economy. Michael Stutchbury is the former editor-in-chief of the Australian Financial Review. He's the executive director of the Centre for Independent Studies. And we're going to have a pretty rough and tumble conversation about spending and savings. I'm Hamish McDonald. The email address is global.roaming@abc.net.au. I'll see you next time.
3: Deadly. It's a word that describes something truly special. And this NAIDOC week, the ABC is celebrating 50 years of Deadly with extraordinary First Nations stories, music and voices across ABC Listen. 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

0: haven't spoken about in the last few episodes, team?
1: Now I'm trying to think of something flippant to say and I'm coming up empty, Norman. What haven't we spoken about recently?
0: I don't think I've mentioned the Mediterranean diet for weeks.
1: Do you know, I have all of my musical instruments next to me today and I'm hoping I can have an excuse to use all of them. And I think I might.
0: Well, yeah, I'm not going to talk about pleotropy, but what's the sound for pleotropy?
1: My xylophone. Wait, I'm going to bring my microphone close.
0: And why there's more than one sound there is that pleiotropy is the idea that one gene can have more than one effect on your body. But that's getting far too technical because that's actually not what we're going to talk about. We might get to the Mediterranean diet on today's What's That Rash?
1: It's the show where we answer the health questions that everyone is asking.
0: And this week, our questions are about cancer risk, what we can do to drive down our cancer risk.
1: Yes, exactly. So today's question comes from Alexandra. Norman has said before, writes Alexandra, that cancer rates are rising. But what can we do about this on a personal level? How can we prevent cancer? Apart from diet, exercise, and avoiding chemicals, for women, are things like preventive mastectomy, regardless of genetics, a good idea? Are there other things people can do? Would love to hear more on this topic. Well, Alexandra, you're in luck because we are answering your question today. So I wanted to start with the idea of cancer rates and cancer going up. This is something that you have done so much reporting on recently, Norman. You had a Four Corners film that came out last year. What do we know about cancer rates?
0: What we know is that overall, across all age, you know, if you just average things out across all age groups, cancer rates are not rising. So in other words, your risk of having cancer per 1,000 of the population according to your age, on average, overall, are actually

0: numbers, because age is one of the strongest risk factors for cancer. And as there are more people who are older in the population, you're going to get more people developing cancer simply because it's a numbers game there. But your chances at 70 of having cancer are lower than they were maybe two or three decades ago, and seem to be continuing to fall, with one important caveat, which is the overweight and obesity epidemic, which does increase the risk. So some people believe that maybe that's tailing off. But overall, rates are coming down, numbers are going up. The other exception are young people. So young people, particularly in the 30s and 40s, what I showed in that Four Corners last year was that about 10 different tumours in young people are increasing. And it seems to be a generational phenomenon. With each generation, they seem to have a higher risk of cancer, which may well follow them through life. So they've been exposed to something earlier. Now, in absolute numbers, it's low.
1: Mm.
0: And you can get scary percentages such as pancreatic cancer going up by 200%. But the actual numbers in young people are still low. But if that continues as these people get older, those numbers will not remain low. So young people, rates are rising in some tumours, but the numbers are actually low. So the impact on the overall statistics is not huge, even though it's a major issue, particularly when it comes to colon cancer, which seems to be the main problem, but it occurs in other cancers too. So that's the kind of rate story. Sorry, it took me a while to explain all that. It is complicated.
1: It is complicated. And I think the first part of what you said is worth sort of putting a little bit of a heavier point on, is that we're successfully living longer than we used to. And because of that, we're living long enough to get cancer in some instances. We've also cut out a lot of the things that maybe in previous generations would have increased our cancer risk, so that older group is getting less cancer, but there's just more of them in number.
0: And the factor there is smoking.
1: Let's focus on what we do know about, which is what you were just saying. Younger age groups may be a slightly increased risk of cancer. And talk about maybe some of the things that we can control when it comes to cancer risk, with a giant asterisk that I'll get to later, because a lot of the things that seem like they could be under people's control often aren't.
0: That's right. We can easily get to a blame situation where you develop cancer, but it's your fault because maybe, you know, your behaviour has caused your cancer. And some people will get cancer no matter what, and some people will get cancer because of external variables such as air pollution, or you're working in an occupation where you're exposed to carcinogenic chemicals and it's not your fault. And sometimes you could have been exposed to something that's carcinogenic without you knowing it. So personal behavior can make a difference, but also what happens in the general environment makes a difference. But let's talk about what things that are under your control.
1: Yeah. And so Alexandra's question, like, let's sort of go through them. You've already talked about smoking. That's a big one. We know that smoking is a big risk factor for lung cancer.
0: Breast cancer, stomach cancer. I mean, there's a whole list of cancers that are smoking related. It's not just lung cancer. And it looks as though from early evidence that vaping may well have a carcinogenic effect as well. So trading off tobacco for vapes might reduce the cancer risk a bit, but vaping is not a get out of jail in terms of cancer risk.
1: The other big one in Australia is skin cancer.
0: Yes. So sunlight is carcinogenic, and five or more sunburns during your life doubles your risk of getting melanoma. And even one blistering sunburn in childhood or adolescence more than doubles your chance of developing melanoma later in life, the nastiest form of skin cancer.
1: The sun is evil. It wants to harm you. We're slipping, we're slopping, we're slapping, we're seeking shade, and we're sliding on some sunglasses.
0: We are.
1: Okay, so alcohol is another one that is actually a carcinogen.
0: Yes, so there's a strong relationship between alcohol consumption and cancer. And as I say, the World Health Organization says there's no safe level. So the more alcohol you drink, the more you're at risk.
1: Okay, so you're taking all the fun things away from me, Norman, now, because the next thing on our list is ultra-processed foods.
0: Yeah, and it depends how you define that, but ultra-processed foods may be related to early onset colon cancer, particularly in childhood, because it changes the bugs in your bowel and might actually introduce forms of E. coli which produce toxins which are carcinogenic and then play out in that child's life so that they develop colon cancer in their 20s, 30s or 40s. The other risk, which is well documented with ultra-processed foods, is that they're cheap, empty calories. And so they're high-energy foods without much in the way of micronutrients or other benefits. And they are more likely to make you overweight or obese and contribute to that. having excess levels of fat on your body does increase your risk of cancer because of

0: of the hormones that are produced by fat. And one of them in particular is something called insulin-like growth factor, which is recognized to be on the cancer causation pathway.
1: Is the other part of it beyond the excess fat and calories also that it's maybe displacing foods that might be protective, like fruits and vegetables that might have antioxidants in them that might be protecting yourself from cancer?
0: Yeah. So we're being asked what you can do to protect yourself. And there seems little doubt that the
1: Mediterranean diet
0: has those factors that you're talking about. It's really hard to put on weight on the Mediterranean diet because there's so much unprocessed carbohydrate. And studies that have been done on the Mediterranean diet and trials where they really want to keep people's weight constant so that they just see the effect of the Mediterranean diet without its effect on weight, they will have to struggle to actually maintain the weight of people on the Mediterranean diet. But if you actually do that and you look at the Mediterranean diet itself, it has lots of factors in it that in theory are cancer protective, but they also help to prevent weight gain.
1: The Mediterranean diet is not the only way to eat to be healthy. What do we know about other diets?
0: Well, there's the MIND diet, which is the diet that is designed to prevent or slow down the onset of dementia, which replaces some aspects of the Mediterranean diet with things like berries and maybe a bit more fermented food, such as yogurt. And there's the DASH diet, which is a diet developed in the United States to prevent high blood pressure. It also seems to be cancer protective. And it's likely that other diets, such as, for example, the Vietnamese diet, which is actually quite similar to the Mediterranean diet in terms of its composition, may well have similar effects.
1: So what we're talking about here is a diet that is low processed, fruit and vegetable rich. Basically, what we know is healthy.
0: And not much red meat. That's right.
1: Okay, so we're talking about things that we can do to actively protect ourselves now. We've talked about diet. What about exercise?
0: So exercise is definitely an anti-cancer intervention. The recommendation from the Cancer Council is up to 1 hour of moderate activity daily, or 30 minutes of vigorous activity. So you've got to work a bit at it. There's various theories as to why this happens. It may well be that these growth factors, which stimulate cancer growth, are lowered, and other benefits that we've yet to elucidate. It's likely that exercise improves the control of our genes, the sort of epigenetic control of our genes rather than mutational activity, and settle things down. There's chemical messengers that come from your muscles called myokines, which influence other parts of the body. And the evidence is pretty strong with colon cancer prevention as well. And if you do develop cancer, your outcomes are better if you exercise.
1: Okay, so let's talk about some more medical interventions that we can do. On the prevention side of things, vaccination is a way to prevent certain cancers.
0: It is. So the two vaccines particularly that do that are the human papillomavirus vaccine in boys and girls. So it prevents cervical cancer in girls, but it also almost certainly prevents esophageal cancer and pharyngeal cancer in boys and anal cancer as well. So there's a range of cancers that HPV vaccination prevents. And the hepatitis B vaccine is an anti-cancer vaccine. It, particularly given in early childhood, given in the neonatal period, prevents hepatitis B resulting in liver cancers.
1: One of the things that Alexandra asked about was preventive mastectomy. Is there any evidence for this if you don't have those very, very high-risk genes?
0: No. The argument for it is when you have a very strong family history which suggests you are at very high risk and you could consider having a mastectomy. And if you have the BRCA gene, then you need to consider having your ovaries out as well once you've had your children, because there's also a very high risk of ovarian cancer. You would not recommend mastectomy on a routine basis for women who are at normal risk of breast cancer. You're 5 times more likely to die of coronary heart disease than you are of breast cancer, and you're not going to take your heart out. So, you know, this is not something you would embark on without proper genetic counselling and good reason.
1: The thing around the conversation about cancer, we talked a little bit about it before, that just the wording of modifiable risk factors or lifestyle factors sometimes implies that people have a lot more control over their lives than they actually do in real life. Something like fine particulate air pollution or being exposed to carcinogens in the workplace if you're perhaps working with silica dust or that sort of thing, a lot of people don't have the agency to say, I don't want to live in this polluted city, or I don't want to work in this workplace, or you don't have a lot of say over

0: the food that your parents give you when you're a child or the vaccinations that you have access to throughout your lifetime, that perhaps sometimes conversations like this, I worry that we end up putting so much emphasis on the individual that people then feel like it's their fault if something goes wrong.
1: Which is what government would actually quite like you to believe, because it's their job to regulate occupational safety. It's their job to regulate environmental risks. And we've not done a very good job of regulating, particularly indoor air pollution, for example. We're not doing a good job of regulating fine particulate air pollution, because that requires removing fossil fuels from the environment, and we're not doing enough on that. So governments bear a lot of responsibility for the background cancer risk, which is out with our control, as do employers. And so there is a role for regulation in preventing cancer.
0: And then alongside this is sort of the way that you maybe respond emotionally when, if you are the person that gets a cancer diagnosis or someone you love, is where you kind of go, if only I hadn't done this or that, if only I'd taken these precautions, when the truth is that all you're ever really doing is dialing up a risk or dialing down the risk. You could do all of the quote-unquote wrong things and dodge cancer your whole life. You could do all the right things and still get it. All you're really doing is increasing your odds or decreasing your odds at a population level, which is sort of disempowering as an individual.
1: I agree. And you can only do what you can do.
0: So coming back to Alexandra's question, really it was prompted by reporting that you've done, Norman, saying that cancer is on the rise in certain groups. What's our common sense advice to Alexandra and people like her who are worried about this?
1: Stop worrying and start acting is really what I would say. It's not something to live your life in fear of. You know, some people do live their life in fear because they do carry a cancer gene and they know that they need to keep an eye on it. And some anxiety there is inevitable. But with a good general practitioner and good genetic counselling, you can really minimise your risk there. So don't live in fear of this, but do the sensible things. Don't smoke. Don't drink alcohol to excess. Certainly don't believe that alcohol is helping you. Try and avoid polluting environments. Get some exercise and keep your weight down. And you'll have done as well as you can.
0: Well, thank you so much, Alexandra, for writing in to us. You can send us your questions. Our email address is thatrash@abc.net.au. And coming up next here on ABC Radio National, it is Lab Notes with Jonathan Webb.
2: If you go somewhere dark and stare at the night sky for long enough, you're bound to see a shooting star as a rock from outer space fizzes into our atmosphere at high speed. Increasingly, you're also likely to spot a satellite, either cruising overhead in its orbit and reflecting some sunlight, or burning up at the end of its life. When you see that, instead of making a wish, you might want to take a moment to think about what all these bits of burning junk are doing to our atmosphere. This is Lab Notes from ABC Radio National. I'm Jonathan Webb, and today I'm speaking with Associate Professor Alice Gorman, who's also known as Dr. Space Junk, from Flinders University. Hi, Alice.
3: Hi, Jonathan.
2: Now, let's start with the scale of the problem. How many satellites are currently orbiting Earth, and how fast is that number going up?
3: We have approximately 15,000 working satellites in Earth orbit. So that's not counting the satellites that are junk. The majority of those have been launched in the last 5 years.
2: Yeah, it's been a huge increase, hasn't it, with these mega constellations, networks of hundreds or thousands of satellites like the SpaceX internet company Starlink, which has more than 10,000 satellites already and plans for many more. Compare that to GPS, which runs on like 30. Do we know how often these things are falling out of the sky now?
3: Well, we do actually know that, and I think it's quite an alarming number as well. On average, one Starlink satellite every day.
2: Yeah, I mean, if that's an average, then some days you'd get two or three. That's a lot of metal burning up in the atmosphere. What are the consequences?
3: So generally, aluminium is one of the biggest components of spacecraft.
2: Yeah, like 30 or 40 kilograms in a single Starlink satellite or something.
3: Yeah, so when it burns at those super high temperatures,

0: it forms alumina. And the thing about the alumina is it sets off this reaction that ends up with the chlorine floating around free in the upper atmosphere, breaking down the ozone. But the alumina stays intact, so it can continue to cause that damage for a long time. The ozone protects us from a number of different kinds of ultraviolet radiation from the sun. So if we're not protected from that, there are health implications for humans. There are implications for ecologies and environments. There are implications for food production. Mm. We're starting to see a sort of more global impact on the ozone, to the degree where some people have suggested we need a new kind of Montreal Protocol to put a halt or at least slow down the rate at which we're getting burning space junk in the atmospheres. And there's a balance here. So everyone's been very concerned about the amount of space junk in Earth orbit, but the way people try and control space junk is to get it to fall back down, to tip it back into the atmosphere with the assumption that removes it from orbit and so reduces the collision risk.
1: I was going to ask, what could we do about it? Because mostly people talk about space junk as sort of a traffic problem, right? Or a, you know, crash and debris problem for other satellites. And like you say, the solution is deorbiting. Are there any practical solutions for this burn-up problem? Where else can we send them? It would take a lot of energy to fling them into space, I'm guessing.
0: Yeah, pushing satellites to higher orbits where they're less likely to re-enter quickly, or to less congested orbits. It takes money, other satellites and efforts too. There's a few other things to be done. So we've become very reliant on satellites from space giving us navigation, timing, internet, but it doesn't have to come from space. A lot of these things are also provided by terrestrial infrastructure. Mm-hmm. A lot of places, they haven't invested in that or invested in maintaining it or upgrading it. And if that were done for remote places or places we think of as remote but actually aren't really remote, we'll remove some of the reliance on stuff from space. One other aspect to this is the duplication of services. You know, we have, in terms of navigation satellites, there's GPS, the US network, GLONASS, the Russian network, Galileo, the European network, and Chinese Beidou network. The mega constellations are a little bit the same. They're duplicating services, but it's that competition.
1: Mm.
0: And there is an element, Jonathan, and particularly with people like Jeff Bezos and Elon Musk, there's a competitiveness which I would argue relates more to identity than it does to need or regard for the environment.
1: What regulations are in place already and what could we do further? I mean, they need approval to send these satellites up in the first place at the moment. Is that right?
0: That's right. So approval is given by the country from which they're launched. So the Outer Space Treaty of 1967 makes national governments responsible for the actions of any space activities that fall under their governance. So this means SpaceX. I mean, they're multinational corporations too, but the US is responsible. So they license the launch and they license the satellites. And Australia does the same. We have our own laws around this. So for the first Starlink mega constellation, approval was given under the ACMA Act. Something that can be done is for nations to refuse to permit the use of Starlink or other mega constellation satellites. At the moment, Starlink and the other mega constellations, to be efficient, they have this built-in redundancy. So some satellite constellations in the old days, you lose one of them and you've got a serious problem. With the mega constellations, you can lose multiple satellites without affecting the capacity for them to deliver the services. So that's good in terms of reliability, but clearly bad in terms of what's entering the atmosphere.
1: Yeah. So are there any people looking at making those regulations stiffer with the atmosphere in mind as something that needs protecting?
0: There are researchers who are making the case that this cannot be allowed to continue because the actions of a few companies are causing potentially global harm. But at the moment, it's being dealt with kind of nationally.

0: nation by nation, because each nation has to do that licensing and permitting. There are people who are working on identifying the scale of the problem and making the case that while international cooperation on reducing space junk is critical, international cooperation on reducing the harms to the ozone layer is also critical.
1: Could we make the satellites out of something else?
0: People are looking at making satellites out of materials that decay very quickly. If you can put something up, it does its job quickly and then deorbits, then it's doing the thing it's meant to do. If it's made out of a material like wood, for example...
1: I was going to say, balsa wood satellites.
0: Seriously. So Japan has been testing wooden satellites.
1: Wow.
0: So they don't last long, but they don't necessarily have to last long. If there's a swarm of them, if there's a mega constellation of them, they will burn up. There may be a bit of soot, but there won't be that alumina. But it does mean you need a lot of them, and they need to go up, do their job, come back quickly. So we're still talking mega constellations. At the other end of the spectrum, you make a satellite that's really robust and long-lived.
1: All right.
0: So that means finding new materials, new ways of shielding the satellite from impacts, from radiation, from plasma arcing. There's a whole bunch of stuff. So you make them super durable so that they will stay up there for a long time, not create more junk on their own, and do their job. So that's kind of the opposite end to those quick and dirty ones that burn up. Refueling spacecraft is the other technology.
1: Hard to imagine refueling a mega constellation, though. That's a lot of petrol bowsers.
0: And, you know, the longer-term vision is that there will actually be refueling stations in space.
1: Oh, my goodness.
0: Closer to home, there's an Australian company, actually, Neumann Space, that is looking at how you use the aluminium in satellites as fuel for plasma thrusters.
1: Wow.
0: It's both recycling a resource that's already there and providing fuel for a next generation of satellites.
1: Like a recycling plant in orbit to scoop them up before they burn up and make use of them.
0: Yes, yes.
1: Amazing.
0: A lot of potential there, I think.
1: It's nice to know that there are potential solutions and to have some hope, Alice. Thank you so much for sharing your lab notes with me.
0: A pleasure, Jonathan.
1: Associate Professor Alice Gorman is a space archaeologist at Flinders University. This episode of Lab Notes was made on Gadigal and Ngunnawal and Ngambri country, produced by Amy Briggs, and I'm Jonathan Webb. I'll catch you next week.
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8: ABC News, I'm Clive Hunton. Telstra says it's identified a secondary issue from its national outage, one that affects some calls to 000. Patricia Tiano reports.
9: In some cases, when a customer calls 000, they receive an error message before their phone starts to try and connect them to an alternative mobile network. While the company insists it's restored the issue that caused the outage, it also says it's working urgently to resolve this latest issue. A national outage caused hours-long chaos across train networks, payment systems, and phone and internet services. Anyone having difficulty calling 000 now are being urged to connect to an alternative network if one is available, or use a different phone to make the call. As part of a backup process, Telstra says it will complete a welfare check where it detects a failed 000 call.
8: US President Donald Trump says he believes his country's ceasefire with Iran is over after a fresh

0: Welcome to Late Night Live, coming to you from Gadigal Land. I'm David Marr. A show all about two American presidents. Later, the contradictory Thomas Jefferson, but first, the intriguing Donald Trump. 3 months ago, the New York Times published an astonishing story by its White House reporters, Jonathan Swan and Maggie Haberman, detailing the weeks of to and fro between Trump, Vance, Netanyahu, various American generals, US intelligence chiefs and White House staff that led to Trump joining Israel's war with Iran. Secrets were revealed in every other paragraph, secrets that would be reported around the world. Like the director of the CIA telling Trump to his face that Israel's hopes for regime change in Iran were farcical, at which point the Secretary of State Marco Rubio added, in other words, it's bullshit. Yet the war happened. The New York Times told readers that the story was drawn from a soon-to-appear book by Swan and Haberman, Regime Change Inside the Imperial Presidency of Donald Trump, which hit the shops a fortnight ago. Since then, the authors have been flogging it to the world's media, reviews have been fabulous, and it's sold over 300,000 copies in a fortnight. We thought, however, that it was time here on Late Night Live to bring Jonathan Swan down to earth. After all, he's the Australian of the duo, son of Dr. Norman of the ABC, schooled at the Sydney Morning Herald, but now with 10 years' service in Washington, first with The Hill, then with Axios, where he did his Emmy Award-winning Trump interview, before joining the New York Times in 2022. Jonathan, welcome.
1: Thanks for having me, David.
0: Do you ever feel sorry for Trump? I mean, the poor guy can't even fix a soccer match.
1: I can't say I've felt sorry for him, certainly not in the last 10 years.
0: Is it 10 years that you've... Well, yes, it
1: years.
0: Is.
1: This is my 11th... It's actually my 11th year of covering him consecutive. Yeah.
0: You and Maggie Haberman have
1: You feel sorry for me, don't you?
0: No, I don't. This is your professional This is your professional obligation. You seem to be fulfilling it quite well, Swan. And as a result, I think you're going to be hugely rewarded. You and Maggie have been cast in the role of interpreting this man to the world. It's a big task. You make the point in the book that it's not so much individual actions that reveal him, but pattern. What do you mean by that?
1: Well, Donald Trump, the man, hasn't really changed a lot. I mean, Maggie's covered him for more than 25 years. You know, she came up through the New York tabloids, and she wrote her first book was a biography of him, which talked about his times in New York. You know, the shamelessness, lie, double down, lie, try to create your own reality, make outlandish maximalist demands, and then kind of get pulled back, have enormous flexibility, be willing to completely reverse yourself, you know, from one day to the next, running your life in a very improvisational way, not having disdain for expertise. What's different about this term than last term is you're actually getting an expression of pure Trump. In the first term, it was diluted Trump. And, you know, for those of us who covered the first term, we would have these experiences of talking to very senior officials in the government, people who were in some of the most important roles, national security roles, other staffing roles, who the private conversations would be just dripping with contempt. You know, this guy is an idiot, he's dangerous, casting themselves almost in savior-type roles, you know, protecting the republic from Donald Trump, protecting the world from Donald Trump. None of that exists this term. He has a much tighter circle. People who believe in him, are loyal to him, defer to him, see their roles as implementers largely. And so you're really getting, like, I'll give you one example. Trump has wanted to do a broad scale tariff regime for many, many years. He's been talking since the 80s about how America's getting ripped off. In his first term, he had well-credentialed people from Wall Street like Gary Cohn, the former president of Goldman Sachs, almost grabbing him up by the lapel saying, do not do this. This is crazy. Do not do this. You will melt down the world, global economy. This time around, he took it for a spin. He started a trade war with the whole world last April. it didn't go very well. He pulled back. Ultimately, it was invalidated by the Supreme Court, but that took many months. But he tried it. And you're seeing that play out on so many different in so many different areas.
0: I get the feeling from the book that this is a man who just simply loves exercising power, and the consequences of the exercise are secondary. Indeed, it seems that a great deal of the time he doesn't care what the consequences are.
1: I agree with the first part completely. I think Trump is addicted to both attention

0: and power, and there is no more efficient delivery service for those things than the United States presidency. It's like the purest form of crack. And I think the come down after the first term was really enormous. When you are sitting in the dining room next to the Oval Office, I've been in there in the first term. He's watching himself on television, right? And you see these, all day he's watching, going in and out, watching himself on television, watching the segments about him, reading about himself, making decisions very quickly that have world-shaking importance. I don't think it's, I wouldn't be quite as black and white to say he doesn't care about the consequences. I will say, though, he's much better at the announcement than at the follow-through. And what often you see is he'll make these grand announcements, these great huge policy declarations, and doesn't have the discipline or the patience to see them through. He's particularly ill-suited to diplomacy, particularly complicated diplomacy that takes a long time. So, like last year, we have a lot of reporting in the book on the failed efforts to come to a deal with Iran, a nuclear deal with Iran. Trump fully empowered his envoy, Steve Witkoff, former real estate friend, to negotiate with the Iranians, but he didn't have the patience to see it through. And when you talk about nuclear diplomacy with the Iranians, that's something that could take many, many months. We saw that in the Obama era. After a few months, wasn't very long, Trump went along with the Netanyahu bombing campaign last June. So that's a good example of how he doesn't really see things through.
1: Does he care about the consequences of this new kind of presidency that he's carved out for himself? Does he care that one day the powers that he has found will be exercised by a Democrat?
0: Oh, I don't get the sense that he's thinking about that in that way at all. Quite the contrary. I don't think it's possible to overstate how important the Supreme Court's decision in 2024 to confer sweeping immunity to presidents has been for this term. Trump will say in private, "I'm immune. I'm immune." All U.S. presidents now have broad immunity for actions taken while in office. So very hard to imagine an action that Trump could take in office that he could be prosecuted for. So he has immunity. We also have reporting in the book that he's been saying privately to aides that he's going to pardon anyone who came within 250 feet of the Oval Office. Sometimes he says 200 feet, sometimes he says 25 feet. But there's some diameter, there's some radius around the Oval Office that's sort of a pardon zone. So Trump has immunity. Based on what he's told people, he plans to do sweeping pardons, maybe the most sweeping we've ever seen. He's richer than he's ever been. His family has made inordinate sums of money during this presidency. What's he got to fear? What's he got to fear? So I don't think he's particularly thinking about precedents or anything like that. I think he's just trying to establish himself as a capital G great man of history in this term and put his imprint on the world in Washington. And whatever comes next is whatever comes next. But I don't think he thinks that there'll be any consequences for himself.
1: Late Night Live, David Marr speaking to Jonathan Swan, one of the authors with Maggie Haberman of Regime Change, this extraordinary sort of history of the imperial presidency of Donald Trump as it is happening. I love the contradictions that emerge about Trump. He can be extraordinarily charming in your account, and he doesn't really like one-on-one conflict.
0: Yeah, and we sort of saw that come to life with us. So we'd been trying to get an interview with him for the book. I haven't had a proper sit down with him since the 2020 interview, which you mentioned in your introduction.
1: What did you say to him? He said to you, "You can't do that." And you said, "Well, why not?" Something like that. Was that the exchange?
0: He was trying to explain to me how America was winning on death during COVID. And he handed me these statistics, and it took me a moment to figure out what he was trying to do. And anyway, needless to say, the way he was presenting them was very misleading, and I called him on it in the moment. Anyway, I hadn't had a
1: Huge
0: proper sit down with
1: enjoyment
0: him.
1: around the world for that moment. Thank you.
0: So anyway, so We had done all our reporting for the book. We obviously, as a subject of the book, we want to do a proper interview with him. We didn't want to do a lot of, there's a lot of reporters who are just, I mean, we all have his cell phone. You can just call him up anytime and have a sort of 3 minute conversation. It's pretty useless. Maggie and I don't really see value in doing that. We don't do it ourselves. You just get 3 minutes of him telling you how everything's amazing. We actually wanted to do a proper sit down, with real questions, presenting scenes and reporting to him, giving him a chance to respond. Anyway, we didn't think he was going to grant it. It looked like he wasn't going to grant it. We certainly weren't getting any help through the front door of the White House. So ultimately, we just called him and asked, and he ultimately greenlit the interview. But 3 days before our appointment with him, he put out a post on Truth Social, his social media network, where he went on a rant about Mag, of course, my co-author, Maggot Hagerman, and he threatened to sue us. He's already suing the New York Times. He threatened to add us to the lawsuit. It was a long diatribe about mostly Maggie, but, the whole thing. Anyway, the meeting isn't cancelled. We go in and see him, and he couldn't have been friendlier. He was relaxed, unhurried, showing us pictures of maple trees that he's buying for the White House, showing us the ballroom that he's building and the columns and going through the architecture and this and that. The war was, I mean, it was like the 17th day of the war in Iran. It was the furthest thing from his mind. I mean, until we asked him about it, he was, it was not on his mind. He was thinking more about interior design and architecture and what have you. So that wasn't surprising. Both of us have dealt with him long enough to know that that's very much in character. He doesn't really like interpersonal conflict. He often switches from, brutal hostility to a charm offensive if he thinks he can sell someone on something. Very situational. He never closes the door. He never fully closes the door on anyone. Well, maybe not anyone, but just about anyone.
1: And
0: That's the way he is.
1: he gave you a list of the most powerful men in history that he had beaten. This list, Jonathan, you've spoken about it and you've written about it, but some of the worst men in history were on that list. Stalin, Mao, etc. But he was untroubled by being in their company.
0: Yeah, it was pretty astonishing. We had some reporting that he'd been telling people that he was the most powerful American president that there ever has been, and we asked him about that. And instead of directly answering the question, he's got this aide called Natalie Harp, who,
1: She's quite a figure in the book, actually.
0: So they call her the human printer. She's this young woman who used to work for a far-right TV network, very devoted to Donald Trump, joined him after he left office. She would follow him around with a portable printer and would print him good news stories to make him feel better during his really darkest time after losing office. We obtained for the book, I'm sorry, I'm going off on this detour, but just for context. So we obtained in the reporting for this book personal letters that she'd written to him that were very unusual. She'd left them in some of his private areas, and the Secret Service was aware of them and somewhat alarmed by them. But they contained phrases like, "You are all that matters to me," right? So you get the idea. Anyway, by the way, I'm not suggesting anything was going on physically. It's a very unusual relationship of utter devotion. So anyway, she runs off and fetches this document for us, hands it to us. And he's sitting back and kind of watching us as we're reading it. He's reading it himself, and we're reading it. And he says it's written by a historian, and it says, Donald Trump's the most powerful man who's ever existed on the planet. And then Trump says, and he says, and Trump calls it the top 10. And it's, as you said, Hitler, Stalin, Mao, Genghis Khan, Attila the Hun, William the Conqueror, all the great ones. And there was no dimension of morality to it. It wasn't a moral comparison. It was just the metric of raw power. And it was interesting because it was obviously written in a, it was written quite a peculiar way. And we went down this rabbit hole. It turns out it wasn't a historian. It was a former golf caddy for Gary Player, a businessman. But the premise of the document when you peel back, you know, sort of sort through all of this, was actually basically the premise of our book, which is that Donald Trump is using power in ways that no American president in my lifetime has used power. And in some respects, like no US president ever has used power. And Trump was delighting in it. I mean, he was completely untroubled. You know, he was like, oh, Napoleon, very interesting. You know, they keep power by fear, et cetera, et cetera. And it was sort of a little bit of a light bulb moment for me because I had been wondering, why does he seem to care so much less about domestic politics than he did in the first term? And when you look at it through the prism of that document and Donald Trump thinking, well, how am I the sort of one word, one name figure that we remember from this era of history? Well, in his mind, it's doing things like trying to turn Venezuela into America's 51st state. How do I conquer Greenland?
1: Still on the list.
0: There's no question. How do I bring about regime change in Iran, this problem that's bedeviled American presidents for 47 years? That's what, you know, he's willing to take so much more dramatic risks this term because he is quite detached from domestic public opinion. And he is playing for that, in his mind, great man of history position in this term.
1: Jonathan, I'm curious. You and Maggie left the Oval Office. You left the White House. You got clear of any snooping ears. What were the first things you said to each other, having seen that list, having been through that interview?
0: I'm pretty, at this point, unshockable when it comes to Trump, but I would say that was a moment where we were both rendered mute. It was one of those moments that we sort of were trying to process what we just experienced. Because he was very friendly, and then he sort of ended the meeting with this almost threatening, slightly too much mustard on it. But he said he was really addressing Maggie and say, you write bullshit about me, you know, it's time you tell the truth.
1: Oh, he had a last little lash at you.
0: Yeah, yeah, just sort of threw it in there. And you know, so it was sort of, it was kind of, your head's a bit of a jumble. You're leaving the Oval Office, you've got this document comparing him favorably, I guess, to Hitler, Stalin, Mao, you know, whatever. And then you've got this sort of rattling around in your head, you know, the president of the United States has just told you basically you're a piece of shit and you better be nice to me.
1: Yeah,
0: you know, it's just a bit strange.
1: I get from the book that the White House, for Trump's purposes, the White House is working well.
0: For what he wants, absolutely. It's exactly the White House he wants, which is if you're not in the room with Trump, you may as well not exist. He is the sun. It is a president-focused presidency. Like George W. Bush, it was very process-driven. You had lots of interagency debate, you know, people from different government departments, experts getting in a room together, hashing it out. Very much the same in the Obama presidency. Donald Trump, it's like this country is being run by 5, 6, 7 people. And they're actually very secretive on issues that they really care about. That's how you get a situation where they went to war with Iran and the two people in the US government who would be forced to handle the biggest energy shock in world history, the Treasury Secretary and the Energy Secretary, they weren't even in the room for the meetings that led to the led up to the war. They were brought in at the very, very last minute. And so I think people, again, still through a first-term prism, that this is sort of open kimono, you know, we see everything, it's very transparent. No, it's actually a performance of transparency. And you do have these big rolling meetings. He'll sort of theatrically invite a CEO in and whatever. And there are aspects where certain people have visibility into things that they shouldn't. But for the stuff that they really care about, they're actually very good at keeping secrets. And I don't think we even scratched this. I mean, we did our absolute level best in this book, killed ourselves on the reporting. I don't think we scratched the surface. I think there's 5% knowledge of what's going on just about everything. So it's a very challenging reporting task covering this administration.
1: Challenging but extraordinary. Now, we are both professional journalists, so, Jonathan, I'm not going to ask you how you got your information. I am going to say that I was at first absolutely stunned by these private

0: conversations that you are reporting in inverted commas, not just summaries, but in inverted commas. But after about...
1: Have you seen anyone deny it? Have you seen anyone deny it?
0: No, but after about 50 or 60 pages, I got kind of used to the fact that this astonishing level of reporting was just on page after page after page of this book. It reads like, and I'm wondering whether this was conscious in your writing of the book, it reads like the kind of book that is written 20 years after a regime falls, except the regime is in power now.
1: Well, it's kind of you to say that. That's exactly what we wanted to do. We wanted to give shape and depth in almost real time. That's why it was, this book almost broke me, like, physically. It was the hardest I've just, and Maggie as well. That's what we tried to do. We obviously can't render judgments, you know, that are durable historical judgments about a presidency that's still unfolding. Who was it that said it? It was like 200 years after the French Revolution. It's too soon to say, you know.
0: Oh, yes, that old line.
1: You know, that old line. You know, of course we can't be rendering definitive judgments, but we can already tell, just based on what the president did last year, that this presidency is hugely consequential, that he's expanding presidential power in ways that we haven't seen in my lifetime. In some ways, we haven't seen full stop. And we just felt it was really important to try to get something out that goes deeper than daily journalism, but that we didn't wait until after the presidency, because I do think there's such a vital public interest in people being as informed as they can be about what's going on. So that was quite an unusual project that we embarked on here.
0: I wonder whether it is also, in a way, a portrait of America, because what you're cataloguing is the behaviour of a leader who still, despite having record disapproval levels at the moment, who is still backed by about a third of the nation. And what is it about America that they would elect this man, that they would support him in the way they have, and still, you know, to some extent, back him, despite everything?
1: I don't know that I can give a short sort of glib answer to that. It's so complicated. It's something that is both rooted in Trump's own unique characteristics and also in the conditions prevalent in America and also in his opposition. He's been so blessed by his opposition, just gifted by the Democrats. The Trump part of the equation is important, and I think his opponents or detractors often undersell or understate his own characteristics. I've never seen anything like the emotional bond that I've seen from Trump supporters with Trump. I've never seen it before. I can't remember who I was listening to, a historian of some stripe, talking about charisma and how it's often misused or misunderstood as a term. And it's often confused with charm, which is quite common. But charisma, properly understood, is very rare, comes along very rarely and essentially means the power to compel someone to join a cult. I'm not reducing Trumpism to a cult. I think it's much more complicated and much broader than that. But the intensity of his bond with his base is so profound. And I just have this image in my head. I remember it was the end of the 2016 campaign, and it was like 1 a.m., and I was in this barn in Virginia waiting for Trump. And there was a crowd. It was cold. It was a crowd just snaking like a mile out of this barn. And Trump shows up late, and he gets on stage, and the crowd's exhausted, but then they're like re-energized. And there was this woman standing next to me. She's a black woman, and she had her toddler in her arms. And Trump was... He had gotten to the point with his audiences where it was like he just needed to say a word and it was call and response. It was almost like a musician communicating with his audience. And, you know, he said Hillary Clinton. And so the crowd just spontaneously starts chanting, lock her up. And this woman was like almost crying and like bobbing her child and just saying, lock her up, lock her up, and looking at the child. And I just remember thinking, this just transcends any type of rational analysis or sort of anything you could put in a political

0: political science textbook. It's the X factor. And he has that.
1: Yeah.
0: He is a masterful mass communicator and brander and marketer. And he has a bond with his base that is really astonishing. And I just think that often gets understated in all of the analysis about Trump.
1: Is he going to be smashed at the midterms?
0: I don't know. It's basically macro issues, you know, the economy, how people are feeling about affordability, which is all against Trump, the war. He's very unpopular. He's alienated independents versus the reality of a political map that has been drawn hugely to the Republicans' advantage. The gerrymandering has been so aggressive, run by one of Trump's top aides. And so the structural advantages are so overwhelming towards Republicans that there just aren't that many competitive seats in play. So it really has to be an enormous tidal wave election for Democrats to win lots and lots of seats. So I don't know. I'm not willing to. A lot of people saying, oh, it's going to be this huge blue wave. Maybe. It might be. The conditions are certainly ripe for that. But Republicans have a lot of advantages.
1: Jonathan, look, thanks for joining us on Late Night Live. Tell me, I think my figures might be a little bit out of date, the 300,000 sales.
0: What's that was the first week, mate.
1: Yeah, what's the more up-to-date figure for sales?
0: This sounds like I'm being obnoxious. It actually is a significant problem. You can be obnoxious on Late Night Live. They ran out of physical print. They didn't have the supply. So we've run into this situation where they're doing frantic restocking and reprinting, and I think we're into our fourth printing now. We sold 330,000 books in the first week combined in different formats, you know, audio, ebook, hardcover print, which is the biggest selling first week of any nonfiction book in the United States this year, so far this year.
1: Yeah.
0: So it's crazy. I mean, it's like I was hoping it would find an audience. I wasn't, you know, banking on like 50 Shades of Grey kind of level of interest. But anyway, it's been good.
1: And so you think, you know, on reflection, it was worth the pain, the strain, the exhaustion.
0: Yeah.
1: Yeah.
0: But I don't say that with any like great certainty. It was like, it put a lot of stress on the family and everything. Like I was working 7 days a week for 3 years, you know, and for the last few months, 16-hour days, barely seeing my kids, you know. So, like, I'm being honest, it was just, like, it was hard. It was really hard. And, you know, I wasn't, like, in Fallujah under fire, but it was just very demanding reporting process, and I'm not eager to embark on something again.
1: You're welcome back here at any time. The door is not closed to you in Australian journalism.
0: You're the best, man. I'll be back on Late Night as long as you're here, David. That's
1: thanks,
0: all I
1: Jonathan.
0: Need. Thanks, man.
1: Off you go. I've been talking to Jonathan Swan, author with Maggie Haberman of Regime Change, Inside the Imperial Presidency of Donald Trump, one of the most astonishing books of contemporary politics.

0: books of contemporary politics I think I've ever read. Coming up, Thomas Jefferson and his problem with slavery. One of the great puzzles of the American Revolution, even today, 250 years down the track, is how Thomas Jefferson, author of the proposition that all men are created equal and endowed by the Creator with certain unalienable rights, including life, liberty, and the pursuit of happiness, how that man who wrote those immortal words could have owned hundreds of slaves, including four he fathered. Jefferson of blessed memory, third president of the United States, builder of Monticello, one of the most beautiful houses in the world, principal author of the Declaration of Independence, was deeply conflicted about race. His attempts to resolve that conflict in his lifetime is the subject of a new book, Jefferson's Wolf, a Founding Father's Troubling Answer to the Problem of Slavery, written by Krista Dix Heide, Professor of History at the University of Virginia, and Nicholas Guyot, Professor of North American History at Cambridge. And Nick Guyot joins me now. Welcome to Late Night Live.
1: Thank you so much for having me on, David.
0: Now, Nick, Jefferson was 33 or 34 when he drafted the Declaration of Independence. He was a young man. Would he at that time have seen any contradiction between his life and his rhetoric?
1: Yeah, yes and no. I mean, the first thing I should say is that Jefferson grew up in late colonial Virginia, which was a place where slavery was utterly normalized. So it was kind of everywhere for a person like Jefferson. So his father had owned enslaved people. He himself inherited enslaved people when his father died. When he got married in 1773, his new wife owned enslaved people through her father. So slavery was everywhere. But at the same time, there was a movement that had been growing both in Europe and in the North American colonies to try to point out the contradiction, shall we say, between permanently holding people in slavery and Enlightenment ideas, so ideas about liberality and equality, and also religion, of course. So, you know, the golden rule, do unto others as you have them do unto you. So in a sense, in that moment in the 1770s, Jefferson's in this fix where slavery is everywhere in Virginia, but ideas, powerful ideas, both from religion and philosophy, seem to be suggesting that there may be a contradiction between slavery and the rights to which all human beings should be entitled. So that's kind of the backdrop to where he's at when he's writing the Declaration. But we should talk about the fact, I mean, all men are created equal. He did not mean that to include black people.
0: No. He was talking about his own people.
1: Yeah, I mean, again, I imagine many of your listeners will be able to relate to this. I mean, when one's thinking about why all men are created equal gets written down on that parchment paper in 1776, what Jefferson and the other founders of the United States are really arguing is that they, as white men, are equal to the white men in Britain with whom they've been in this political relationship for nearly two centuries. And in a sense, when Jefferson says all men are created equal, he's really saying the assembly in Virginia or the legislature in Massachusetts, they should be equal to Westminster. So actually, that's the kind of pitch of all men are created equal. He did not mean it to have a kind of universal understanding that would mean that black people or Native Americans or other peoples of color would be equal to white people. But the funny part is, I mean, even in 1776, a lot of people who heard him assume that's what he meant. So almost from the beginning, this more expansive understanding of all men are created equal, which of course really would threaten slavery, sort of slipped its bounds in Jefferson's pen and began to take on a life of its own. And in our book, we kind of tell the story of the next 50 years of Jefferson's life and how he grappled with a phrase that other people wanted to mean more than he did.
0: He was carried away by his own capacity for poetry.
1: Oh, sure. Yeah. I think we really do need to go back 250 years and rediscover the momentousness and the radicalism of the American Revolution. So when you talk about poetry, in a sense, Jefferson needed the Declaration to be this sonorous thing, because what he was proposing, which is that a set of European colonies on the other side of the Atlantic could break away from their imperial parent and declare themselves equal with what he called the powers of the earth, that hadn't happened before.

0: before.
1: No, and that was a big deal. An almost unprecedented event.
0: Yeah, and I mean, in a sense, if you think about the way that Europeans thought about politics and about civilization, as they'd have called it back then, they didn't think that that could exist beyond Europe in any way that would resemble European nations. So many people in Britain or in France would see the colonies in America as places of slavery, as places of race mixing, as places of oppression. And in a sense, even though they had those imperial ties, the fact that that oppression and that race mixing was happening on the other side of the Atlantic enabled them to preserve their idea of civilization as European. So what Jefferson's trying to sell in 1776 is the suggestion that North America could be the site of a nation a lot like Europe. And this also explains his problems with slavery, right? I mean, one of the reasons that Jefferson begins to realize that slavery has to go is it's not moral or religious. It's that he doesn't think that European nations will accept the United States as an equal if 20% of its population is enslaved.
1: It has to be a white nation.
0: Well, that's the other thing, right? So again, not wishing to kind of like launder Jefferson here too much, it's that second part, not just getting rid of slavery, but also getting rid of black people themselves, which is connected to this Jeffersonian project of trying to make the new United States seem like it's the same as these European nations, one of these powers of the earth I mentioned before. So the crazy part about Jefferson's career after 1776 is not that he is an enslaver or not that he is ostensibly against slavery, but that he set an incredible bar on the project of getting rid of enslaved people from the United States, which is you need to remove them physically. You don't just need to free them. In fact, if you free them, you then create the obligation to get them out of the United States. And this is a side of the story I think most people don't know about Jefferson, and this is something that we explore in the book.
1: Yes, but I learned from your book that there was an attempt to deal with some of this in earlier drafts of the Declaration of Independence, but it never made the final cut.
0: Yeah, so the Jefferson basically wrote a much longer version of the Declaration. And then, I mean, anyone out there in your listenership who's ever written anything that's met an editor will know that terrible feeling of the editor taking out the knife and kind of, you know, filleting what you've written. And that did happen to the Declaration. But actually, the Declaration's original draft didn't contain any provisions for ending slavery or even for curbing the slave trade. However, Jefferson did criticize the slave trade. So this is the trade mostly in British vessels that's bringing new enslaved people into the North American colonies. He criticized it and basically blamed George III for having allowed that slave trade to continue when he and other politicians in places like Virginia have been trying to restrict it. So on some level, there's a kind of soft signal there that the Americans have been trying to control slavery and that Westminster and the king have been stopping them from doing it. And in a way, that's the way I'd think about it. Not that the Declaration had a kind of unfulfilled anti-slavery promise, but it's really about control. He wanted, Jefferson and the other founders, to be able to control the question of slavery, whether they kept it or whether they lost it. And that is very much something that George III and Parliament hadn't been able to give them or willing to give them before 1776.
1: How much of Jefferson's thinking about slavery and his actions and failure to act on slavery was dictated by the fact that his slaves were his wealth and he was, for almost all of his life, deeply in debt? He was not free to free his slaves.
0: Yeah, I mean, I think that's a really good point. I might distinguish here a bit between his personal career as an enslaver and his political career, because you could argue that he's pretty disastrous at both. So he achieves almost nothing on the national political stage. And in fact, the institution of slavery gets much bigger across those last 50 years of his life after he writes the Declaration of Independence. I mean, he's going to live for another 50 years. He literally dies on July the 4th, 1826. It's a crazy coincidence. So there's exactly 50 years from when he writes the Declaration to his death. So in politics, he has very little success in curbing slavery. And in his private life, he does almost nothing to end slavery. And in fact, he frees barely a dozen people, most of whom are related to him through his relationship with Sally Hemings, both before he dies and then in his will. But I think the reasons for those two failures do look a bit different. I mean, we can get into them if you like, but the politics side of stuff, there's a whole set of obstacles because Jefferson has set this bar of getting rid of all black people. When it comes to the

0: private staff, so those people that he kept at his amazing house of Monticello, there I think you're absolutely right that his personal means were so bound up in enslaved people. He didn't ever have the financial headroom, if you like, to be able to create the kind of demonstration effect of freeing black people, which might actually have made a really big difference to the national debate about ending slavery.
1: What is Jefferson's wolf?
0: Well, this is kind of a crazy image which Jefferson comes up with in 1820. And he's basically writing to a congressman from Maine, from the state of Maine, in the midst of this big crisis which is brewing over whether or not the federal government should allow slavery to expand into the territory of Missouri. And again, those of your listeners that know a little bit about 19th century American history will probably know that one of the reasons we get a civil war in 1861 is not just because slavery still exists, but because the North and the South have been fighting over whether new states coming into the United States as it expands westwards should be slave or free. So in 1820, there's a big debate surrounding one of those Western states, Missouri. And this congressman writes to Jefferson, who is then nearly 80 years old, in retirement at his big house, Monticello in Virginia. And the congressman says, please help us out. Give us some advice. What should we do with this debate? Should we let slavery go further to the West or not? And Jefferson writes back and he says, slavery is this incredibly tragic dilemma for Americans. And he says, slavery, it's like we have the wolf by the ear, not the ears. We have the wolf by the ear. We can neither hold him safely nor let him go. And actually, that's a sort of, for us, really crucial phrase to think about, not only because it demonstrates that Jefferson is also thinking about security. So one of his other reasons for being anxious about keeping people in slavery is his fear they will rebel, which is a big, big, big driver for him. But also that weird second part. So I understand if you've got a wolf, you can't hold him safely and he's thrashing around. But when it comes to freeing black people from slavery, why would you imagine that they would then be really dangerous? Wouldn't you think that freeing them would alleviate or remove that danger that they would rise up against you? So actually, it's that idea of black freedom as threatening, which we really try and explore in the book.
1: Yes, yes. And you argue in the book that actually they'd be rather grateful to be freed. They might quite like you for freeing them. But how much do you think his fears were formed by watching at quite close range the massive slave uprising in San Domingo?
0: Yeah, I mean, what became the Haitian Revolution, which starts in 1791 and ends in 1804 with the Declaration of Independence in Haiti, which is in some ways modeled on the US Declaration of Independence, fascinatingly. That's the largest slave revolt in human history. It's incredibly bloody. The French make several efforts to try and put it down and get the colony back. We go into this in a book because it's so interesting that Jefferson is both kind of terrified and excited by the Haitian Revolution. So he's terrified by it because it seems to bring into focus all of these fears that eventually, if you leave enslaved people for long enough, the slumbering volcano will erupt and every white person will be consumed by it. But he's also excited by the Haitian Revolution, and this is the crazy part, because he begins to think if Haiti becomes independent under a black-led government, so the first black-led independent government anywhere in the Western Hemisphere, then maybe that government will agree to take enslaved people from the United States if they're freed by the federal government or by the states. So he actually brings up this idea of Haiti both as a kind of terror in the night, but also as a potential savior, as a kind of receptacle for 500,000 or more black people who are in slavery in the US that he wants to free on condition of getting rid of them.
1: On ABC Radio National, this is Late Night Live. I'm David Marr. I'm talking to Nick Guyatt about his book in which he addresses the deep contradictions in Jefferson's life over race. Nick, his argument was, we free them, but they have to go. And you make the point that that was a widely held view in the new country.
0: Yeah, I mean, it's kind of bonkers. In fact, Lincoln in 1861 comes up with this crazy plan to try and buy a colony in Panama.
1: They have to go. And you make the point that that was a widely held view in the new country.

0: Yeah, I mean, it's kind of bonkers. In fact, Lincoln in 1861 comes up with this crazy plan to try and buy a colony in Panama. Do you know the story, David? It's nuts. So
1: No, I
0: buying a
1: don't.
0: colony in so Lincoln
1: It sounds
0: basically a
1: so
0: pre
1: modern, Nick.
0: I mean, so well, precisely. I mean, it does sound very Trumpian. So Lincoln basically gets money from Congress to buy a space in Panama with the proposal that black people will be freed. So who are enslaved still, 4 million slaves at that point. They'll be freed and they'll be sent to Panama in freedom, but to work in the coal mines. He also buys an island off the coast of Haiti, where he's in 1863, incredibly, where he's also planning to try and resettle black people. So I would say pretty much every politician, certainly every major politician who was not committed to permanent slavery, all of them who are committed to gradual emancipation, believe that what they call colonization, the removal of the freed people from the US, was the way to go. So it's bizarre to me that we've sort of lost track of the fact that so much of this opposition to slavery in the early United States was premised on removing black people from the new republic.
1: One of the ways that good-hearted slave owners showed that they were, in some senses, reasonably decent people was when they died to free large numbers of their slaves. But Jefferson did not do this.
0: Yeah, I mean, I don't want to throw the woke blanket at you here. I mean, good-hearted and slave. I mean, I know what you mean, but
1: Well, I'm struggling for words here about it, you
0: well, no,
1: know.
0: I well, actually, let's take that at face value, and let's say you're absolutely right that one of the things the enslavers wanted to be was heroes of their own movies, right? Like that,
1: Yes,
0: genuinely,
1: yes.
0: they thought of themselves very much in that context of being the kind of people that they would want others to judge positively based on their treatment of their slaves. And actually,
1: Gallant.
0: it is a bit of a, yeah, well, it's kind of a minefield now, because you very often get, I mean, especially like telly historians, so people that perhaps, pop up on the TV telling stories about history, you will interview someone and say, was he a good slaveholder? And you mean the answer is
1: Yes.
0: no, there were no good slaveholders. However, I think you're absolutely right that one of the ways in which that liberality or largesse was performed by enslavers would be by trying to free enslaved people in their wills. But here again, it's fascinating. I mean, neither Jefferson nor Madison, that you would see as the two, I think, most important and most significant founding fathers, neither of them freed enslaved people in their wills. Washington did, but a large number of enslaved people belonged to his wife, so she retained those after he died. And for Jefferson, the reason he didn't do it, I think partly he knew that he would not be able to arrange the deportation or the removal of those enslaved people with their consent, but also because he was massively in debt. And I
1: Yeah.
0: mean, another story we tell in the book is that basically he owes about $100,000 when he dies. His enslaved people's value is somewhere in the $30,000-$35,000 region. So his creditors are like, you basically, we're going to need an auction. So in fact, there is one that takes place at the beginning of 1827 in January. And you have all of these enslaved people that have always, always refused to countenance the idea of leaving and going to another country, finally sold and scattered. So Jefferson gets the scattering of his enslaved people, but not in freedom to a new country, but in slavery to the Deep South or to the West. So it's a terrible story.
1: And then there is the long campaign to deny the fact that Jefferson had children with one of his slaves.
0: Yeah.
1: And who was fighting that, and what was it about?
0: Well, I mean, okay, so I do think, so one thing you might say is, how on earth is it possible for Jefferson to be having sex with Sally Hemings potentially for decades, and for him still to refuse to free enslaved people, both her and eventually the children they had together? And in the book, one of the things we talk about is that actually, even before he began having sex with Sally Hemings in Paris in 1789, when he was the US ambassador to France, when she was only 15, I should say, and he's in his 40s, even at that point, Jefferson, I think, had already said that it was terrible that so many white Virginian enslavers, especially young men, were having sex with enslaved people. And another reason to get rid of slavery was because of the licentiousness and the kind of indolence that it was encouraging.
1: Oh, dear
0: So
1: God.
0: actually, well, yeah, so actually, it's kind of, I mean, we talk about this a bit in the book. It's kind of nuts to think that in some ways, when Jefferson began forcing himself on Sally Hemings, he was able in his own mind to style himself as a victim, by which I mean the

0: proximity of young enslaved women to men like him could be seen by him as the reason that he had lost his self-control. So it's kind of, again, to my kind of mind, both tragic and awful that the Sally Hemings kind of sexual encounters that he was having didn't persuade him for a moment that he might be wrong about getting rid of black people. Instead, it persuaded him that he'd been right all along. So yeah, I mean, the whole American history establishment for the longest time attempted to deny that this relationship with, I mean, we shouldn't call it a relationship, this sexual kind of, we should call it concubinage, that's the best word. She was his concubine. But that relate, that dynamic between them, for the longest time, American historians had denied it. But from the very beginning, it was Sally Hemings' children with Jefferson who went public about it. So yes. Her son, Madison Hemings, in 1873, gave this interview to a newspaper guy saying, yeah, this is what happened. This is who Jefferson was. He's kind of a cold fish. He was my father. And the fascinating thing, David, is that African-Americans kept this story of Jefferson's black family alive across a century and a half in which most white historians, and of course the official historical establishment, was trying to deny it. And it was only in 2001 that the Jefferson Foundation at his house, Monticello, finally came out and accepted the DNA evidence that demonstrated it was a settled fact that Jefferson had these black children with Sally Hemings. So that story was always known by black people, but it was very, very hard for white people to accept it.
1: An impossible question, Nick, to end. Do you nevertheless, in some way, admire this man?
0: Well, let me flip that around and say that I think in a way, so we've talked almost exclusively about Jefferson, what's going on in his head, what he did. What I really want to emphasize to close is that Jefferson is not the only person in this story. He is talking to so many other people in his historical moment who see this story differently than he does. He's talking to his enslaved people. You know, he's left us 60,000 letters or so in his correspondence. So there's a massive, massive volume of material there about just how often he was conversing with the people he enslaved. He talked with anti-slavery campaigners who are white and black. He talked to Virginians. He talked to French people, to Brits. All of those people provide us with a sense of the kind of moral headroom of his moment, and actually also help us to assess the gulf between some of his higher ideas and his actions. And all I would say, David, is what's fascinating about this story, this moment in American history, is not Jefferson's genius or Jefferson's villainy, but the idea that this brilliant man had this idea about getting rid of black people, and in his own historical moment, he lost the argument. He lost it practically and intellectually. People wrote to him and said, this is a mad idea. Black people refused to go. Politicians wouldn't put the legislation on the books. So in some respects, I think capturing the true kind of meaning of the story is not just about focusing on Jefferson. It's about focusing on all those other people who, as I said at the beginning, could imagine a meaning for all men are created equal, which he never intended.
1: Yes, but he left those words. But those words are there.
0: And they inspired others. They inspired others in his moment, is my point. I mean, there's a Massachusetts preacher called Lemuel Haynes who, from the very, very first months after the Declaration, is invoking all men are created equal to say that slavery must end. There's the black mathematician Benjamin Banneker in the 1790s who writes to Jefferson and says, hey, you wrote all men are created equal. That must mean you oppose slavery. There are all these wonderful stories we try and tell of people, yeah, but who are inspired exactly as you suggested by what Jefferson wrote. And I think, I mean, maybe that's a good place to end. I mean, it's a reminder that sometimes the things people write can be bigger and better than they are.
1: Nick, thank you very much for joining us on Late Night Live.
0: Thanks so much, David.
1: I've been talking to Professor Nicholas Guyatt, who, with Krista Dix-Heide, has written this book, Jefferson's Wolf, A Founding Father's Troubling Answer to the Problem of Slavery, just published by Harvard University Press. And that's the show. On our next, I'm sitting down with Gamilaroi singer, songwriter, performer and elder Roger Knox to talk life, country, his 50-year career and the songs he's singing now about his family and people.
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0: It's the book making plenty of headlines as it takes readers inside the second Trump presidency. 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
2: Hello, Meredith Lake here. Have you done Wordle today? Gweegle woman Teresa Adler plays Words with Friends with the Pope. She's from Wreck Bay community in New South Wales, a saltwater Catholic strong in Aboriginal culture. How does she hold those things together and share Indigenous perspectives with Rome? What's it like to champion Aboriginal wisdom inside churches with a history of colonialism? Find out on Soul Search, next on Radio National.
3: ABC News, I'm Clive Hudson. Telstra says it's identified a secondary issue from the outage, one that affects some calls, including 000. It says in these cases, when you call 000, you'll get an error message and your phone will try to connect to an alternative network. Telstra says it'll complete a welfare check where it detects a failed 000 call. It says anyone having difficulty calling 000 should connect to an alternative network if one's available, or use a different phone. The company insists it's restored to the issue that caused the major outage, and it's working urgently to resolve this latest issue. But Flinders University's Paul Gardner-Stevens says there wasn't a graceful fallback when the outage happened.
4: It really feels to me like the complexity of 000 in the 4G and 5G mobile networks is way higher than it should be for resilience, that maybe actually the time has come for the federal government to think about mandating having a 2G 000 service only.
3: President Trump says he believes America's ceasefire with Iran is over after a fresh wave of strikes across the Persian Gulf. Middle East correspondent Matthew Doran reports.
5: The US military launched fresh strikes against Iranian ships in the Gulf in response to attacks on tankers in the Strait of Hormuz. In response, Iran fired back, launching missiles and drones at countries such as Kuwait and Bahrain. Speaking on the sidelines of the NATO summit in the Turkish capital Ankara, President Trump was asked whether the latest exchange meant the ceasefire was over and the memorandum of understanding between the US and Iran was dead. He labelled the Iranians as liars, scum and sick people and said as far as he's concerned, the deal is over. But he added he would let US negotiators keep talking about a lasting peace deal, even though he thought it was a waste of time.
3: At that same summit in Ankara, Donald Trump has lashed out at Spain. Mr. Trump says he's ordered his Treasury Secretary to cut off trade ties with Spain, calling Madrid a terrible partner in NATO, mainly over defence spending.
6: Spain is a wasted cause. We don't want to do any trade business with Spain anymore, by the way. I'd like you to cut it off. Spain is a terrible partner in NATO. They don't participate, they don't pay. I don't want anything to do with Spain. Cut off all trade with Spain, please.
3: In response, the office of Prime Minister Pedro Sanchez says it's treating Mr. Trump's statements as business as usual, adding that bilateral relations benefit both countries. And Donald Trump says the US will give a license to Ukraine to manufacture Patriot air defence systems, appearing alongside Ukrainian counterpart Volodymyr Zelensky at the sidelines of the NATO summit. Mr. Trump says he believes Kyiv can produce them very quickly. Ukraine has been asking for more Patriot systems for years, considering them crucial to victory in its war with Russia. Two more suspected H5 bird flu cases have been recorded in Western Australia, at a beach in Perth's north and at a beach in the state's midwest. Callum Lidlow has the details.
7: The two bird carcasses found at Mullaloo and Horrocks beaches were petrels, migratory seabirds commonly found on Australian coasts this time of year. Authorities say there is still nothing to indicate that avian influenza has spread to poultry farms or native wildlife. The total number of confirmed cases in WA is now 5, with the latest 2 awaiting confirmatory testing by the CSIRO. A carcass found at Mullaloo Beach last week has been deemed a presumed positive case. Anyone who sees a dead or unwell bird is urged not to touch it and instead take photographs and report it to the Emergency Animal Disease Hotline.
3: Sport now, and New South Wales has claimed the State of Origin series, winning the decider at Lang Park. Andrew Moore reports.
8: The sellout crowd of 52,452 at Lang Park. Well, by and large, they left disappointed as New South Wales won its third game in a row at the Cauldron. They've won 30 points to 12, having raced to an 18-0 lead in the first half. Nathan Cleary, the player of the match and player of the series, scored the first two tries. Cam Murray added one before half-time. And while Queensland hit back with tries to Hamaso Tabuai-Fadou, Selwyn Cobbo and Jojo Fafita, that a chance late to get to within 6 points, but Rob Toyer was rightfully denied a try in the 69th minute due to Max Plath being offside from a kick, and the Blues then finished it off with an 80th minute try to Hudson Young. Andrew Moore, ABC Sport, Brisbane.
3: And in finance, the ASX 200 closed down slightly at 8,785. And that's ABC News.
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9: In Sydney, we say "boori boori," and down the coast here, we say "gurwul." It's the different names of our humpback whale, our totem. It's like a spiritual creature, and we believe that we came from the ocean onto land. Salt water is healing, you know, and some of the mothers over the years, when they brought their boorai home, which we say baby, they used to dunk them in the ocean because it's our salty tears that remind us that we came from the ocean and we return there one day. Yeah, as our humpback whales.
2: Hello, it's Meredith Lake with you for Soul Search. Come with me to the whale country that Teresa Adler calls home.
9: Hello. I tend to not use all my accolades. I'm just easy and carefree, but, very down to earth, but very strong in my Aboriginal culture, Aboriginal spirituality, and also and how it links to Catholicism, so in very much in my Catholic faith as well.
2: Teresa is a Gawiga woman with connections to the Eora, Dharawal and Yuin nations, a senior member of the Wreck Bay Aboriginal community on the south coast of New South Wales. For decades, she shared her culture as an educator and an advocate, all the way from the classroom to the Vatican in Rome. In fact, a little birdie told me that she plays online games with the Pope. What? Is that true?
9: Only when he's free, so not all the time.
2: And when you do, I mean, I find this hard to imagine. What does it look like? What does it involve?
9: Yeah, just words with friends and a little bit of eight ball pool online, so... Yeah, we both got the apps. I didn't know about Wordle. Yes.
2: What, so the Pope introduced you to Wordle, is that what you're saying?
9: Yes, at Pope Francis' funeral, yeah.
2: There's a story there.
9: After he was buried, yes. Yes.
2: Wow. So did you attend that funeral?
9: I did, yes, with Mario Bergoglio, Pope Francis' nephew.
2: Right. And now you have a Wordle with friends chat group or something? Is that how it works?
9: Yeah, sort of like that. I'm not very good at it, I must say.
2: Is the Pope any good?
9: Oh, he's very articulate.
2: How did it come about that you have these friendships and connections?
9: I got to know Pope Francis, I think, was back in 2022. I was invited to Rome as a guest speaker alongside David Attenborough. He was online, I think, and sort of different leaders, Indigenous people, non-Indigenous leaders around the world on climate change. So it was in line with Pope Francis's, one of his famous encyclicals, which was Laudato Si, in caring for creation, basically. And it tends to fit really well with First Nations people all around the world.
2: Wow. When you are in conversation with the Pope, do you talk about Aboriginal culture and spirituality?
9: Oh, most definitely. You know, he's very interested in my PhD on Aboriginal spirituality, connecting sea and country. and to deal with my humpback whales. So, you know, and he was in Peru for, I think, 30 years or something. So he has a real strong connection with First Nations people, which is beautiful. And I think with Pope Francis, he also did too. Both amazing popes.
2: So First Nations perspectives are winning the ear of the Pope. And Teresa Adler's at the heart of it as an Aboriginal Catholic. Not just playing Wordle with Leo, but researching sea and country and speaking up for the ocean. On Soul Search, I want to know more about Teresa's life and story and about how she carries her faith and her culture.
9: I was born in Sydney, so I'm very much connected with my languages from Goombangi, Yagal, North Coast, all the way down to La Perouse and then down to Rook Bay and Jervis Bay. So I speak several languages. That's been due to my mum and my grandmother, my mum's mum. They spoke languages in that as well. Yeah, and that's sort of what sums up what my PhD is.
2: Ah.
9: Yeah.
2: For non-Indigenous people, the concept of having a totem can sometimes be difficult to understand. How would you elaborate on what you mean when you say the whale is your totem?
9: Yes, it's like a spiritual creature, and we believe that we came from the ocean onto land. And when you look at dolphins and whales and stuff like that, they have in their bone structure, in their fins, they're like our hands in that. They have similar characteristics in regards to they are governed by the grandmother, and she passes on all that cultural knowledge to the younger ones, and especially the girls. And the males go away and mate, but they always tend to come back to the matriarchs and stay in that particular clan. And we're exactly the same. There's no difference. It's the grandmothers that pass on all that cultural knowledge with humpbacks. So, yes.
2: Wow. That area of the south coast around Jervis Bay, at Wreck Bay that you mentioned, I'd imagine you'd have seen a fair few whales over your time there, Teresa.
9: Oh, most definitely. We have a beautiful lookout at our cemetery that looks down the coast across the Pigeon House Mountain, which in our language we say Dittal. And it was Captain Cook that called it Pigeon House because it thought it was a pigeon house, sort of a nest. But you can see all the way down on a very clear day right down to Montagu Island.
2: Tell me about growing up at Wreck Bay and learning your languages and hearing these stories and getting to know these ancestral figures. What did that involve for you, Teresa?
9: I think it was when my mum and nan used to take me out. We used to spend hours on the beach and we'd take a little picnic basket because we have six seasons, the Dorrawal seasons, and the different seasons bring in different shells over the years. But when you look at the shells that was back in, you know, early 80s or so, they're just not around anymore. I think that could be due to high seas or climate change and things like that. So my mum and Nan were into shell work because La Perouse Aboriginal community is all about shell work and the timbreries and that. So I'm related to the timbreries, Queen Emma timbrey from La Perouse on my dad's side. Yeah, it's that connection. And my mum came from La Perouse, but my dad came from Wreck Bay. So really I've got the best of both worlds.
2: Yeah, what a legacy. You said, though, that even in your own lifetime you've observed changes in the shells and the creatures that are available. That's a profound thing to register, that shift.
9: Yes, yeah. You know, like we used to see conch shells, little conch shells, and the grit and all that's there, you know. There's little shells, but there's no big shells, you know. Like we don't see abalone shells anymore, unless we go diving for them. Yeah, so with the conch shell, on my Maori side, on my dad's side, he's Indigenous but also got Maori and German heritage. My Maori heritage from over North Island, New Zealand, I come from Rui Maniapoto, and he was the one that fought against the British. He refused to sign the Waitangi.
2: The treaty.
9: That's right, yes. I got given a conch shell. In our language, you would say Dijali, and they say Putara over there. So I had to go over a couple of years ago to go through ceremony with that, and it was quite special. It was absolutely amazing. Why I wanted one is because a lot of First Nations, Indigenous people that are connected with the oceans, wherever they are in the world, they always have a conch shell, and it's basically to sing the whales, humpback whales or any whales, into calmer waters, especially when they had their babies. At the end of last year, it was just the beginning of summer, I blew my conch shell on our main beach, Summer Cloud, where there is our whale burial site there. And I blew the conch, the djali, because we seen dolphins, and then a little while after, we seen a humpback whale jump. It was only a would have been a teenager. I don't know. But, wow. You know, not a baby. And I thought, wow, that was the first time I ever witnessed that.
2: How did you feel?
9: I felt like a shiver run through me. You know, like if my mum and Nan were standing right beside me and my little baby boy, you know, and it was just, it's what we call duluma nangumaya in my language, which is magic dreaming right there in the essence.
2: What a profound moment there on the beach near Wreck Bay. And Teresa sees a resonance with some elements of her Catholic faith.
9: Yeah, I've grown up very spiritual, you know, and been able to connect my Aboriginal spirituality with Catholicism through our sacraments that, you know, like water for baptism. You have smoking and stuff for incense, and then you also have communion and things like that, and reconciliation and Eucharist. So, yeah, it's all those things. That's how I connect my Catholicism and Aboriginal spirituality.
2: Mm. Where did that begin for you? I mean, given all the other connections you already had, where does this element come into the picture for you?
9: Yes, well, I was baptised as a baby Catholic because all my mum's side are Catholic. It's a bit different to normal baptisms
2: is it?
9: Because I got baptised over the ship's bell at HMAS Creswell in the chapel on the base.
2: So at Jervis Bay Naval Base?
9: Yes, and that was a tradition in my family, and the bishop used to come down from Canberra. So, yeah, and once the bell gets filled up with all the names who's been baptised there, it goes out onto a ship. And it's been a tradition for over 100 or so years.
2: Wow. And so from that beginning, what did it look like for Catholicism to be part of your ordinary life?
9: I think when I was sort of a teenager, but my mum and nan was very strong with Catholicism.
2: Right.
9: And Good Friday was the hardest for me as a child because I couldn't celebrate my birthday on Good Friday because we had to fast.
2: And no cake for you.
9: No. And, you know, we had to wait until the Saturday to have my birthday. Right. You know, I sort of was very sad about that, but as I got older, I got to respect that.
2: Right. You've mentioned water and baptism, smoke, and these bridge points, if you like.
9: Yes, and also fire, because that's a confirmation.
2: And tell me more.
9: So confirmation is when you make it when you're in year six or you can be a little bit older. So it's about the fire burning, and that fire is the light of Christ, basically. And then water for baptism and cleansing and stuff. And then you also have the winds as well. I think that's communion or something. I might be getting wrong. I hope there's no Catholic priest listening to this. or sisters.
2: I'm not a Catholic priest. It's okay.
9: No, that's okay. You know, but, yeah, there's fire, wind and water. And that's how I link my Catholic faith to Aboriginal spirituality, through those different earthly elements, basically.
2: Yeah. I meet a lot of people, actually, who assume that a Catholic or otherwise Christian faith and an Indigenous spirituality might be separate or even incompatible things.
9: Yes.
2: I mean, how do you respond when you come across that kind of binary or that kind of assumption that they couldn't possibly coexist?
9: Well, I sort of have to explain how I link them, and then they find it fascinating, you know. But a lot of First Nations people in Australia and overseas in it as well, they link with their seasonal calendars. So we have six seasons. We have four different winds that, you know, and the most powerful wind in my language is called the Guruma wind, which is the west wind. And that comes in at the end of every season to clean out the old season, to bring in the new, and then the rain comes. But it's mainly the west wind that changes the season and cleans the old to bring the new. And that's what our, you know, our different sacraments are.
2: Hmm. This sacramental tradition, faith, experience, what does that look like for you? Like when you go to Mass, for example, what does that look like?
9: I love going to Mass because it's a community focus. I get to catch up with friends and parish priest, Father Damien. He's absolutely amazing down in Nowra Parish and Vincennia, where I go. Yeah, it's just like one big community, basically. Although my family don't practice. I'm the only one in the family.
2: Right.
9: So, yes.
2: Why is it that you do when your family doesn't? I mean, I think a lot of families are like this, right?
9: Yes.
2: Including my own, frankly.
9: Yeah.
2: I'm always curious about how that looks for people, though.
9: Well, by the time I turned 18, I lost both of my parents by that time. My dad died when I was 7. You know, he wasn't allowed to go to funerals on the community then. Just wasn't allowed. And then my nan, Tom, she was looking after the grandchildren, all of us. And my nan told my older cousin to take me over to say goodbye to my dad when I was walking around to the cemetery back in those days. I remember saying to my cousin, you know, I can't see Dad, because I was only like 6 years old.
2: Yeah.
9: And he said, he's in that big box in that black car. And I remember they all wore black back then, and they had, all the women had the veils over their face. You know, and you don't sort of see that. Sometimes you may do in Catholic funerals. But, yeah, by the time I lost my mum, she died of ovarian cancer. Yeah. And so, yeah, she was only turning 53, mm-hmm. and I'm now 54. And it sort of made me think about things, you know. Yeah, I remember my family said, my uncle and auntie, they said, you're 18 now, you need to organise your mother's funeral. So basically I went from a child, a teenager, to an adult in a split second. But in a way it made me stronger and to sort of step up. And so it was the hardest thing I had to do, and I'll never forget it, but at the same time, I felt honoured to do that, even though I was so young. I don't know if 18-year-olds would be able to do that, what I did, but you never know. They may surprise you, yes.
2: And you don't get the choice, as you didn't.
9: No, that's right.
2: It happens to you. Oh, Teresa. Yes.
9: I think it was my Catholic faith that actually got behind me and really supported me strongly. Yeah, otherwise I would have been just sitting in my room thinking of my mom, or going around to the cemetery and sitting there all day beside her grave. She's buried next to my dad, so I sat in between them, you know. And some of my cousins and that, you know, my sister Kylie, she'd come around and she was very close with me and my mom. So, yeah, and she looked after her daughters, her two eldest daughters, Minna and Shannon. Yeah, so...
2: Mm.
9: She's like my sister.
2: Teresa, that's a huge loss. And, yeah, obviously it changed your life.
9: It was.
2: I'm really sorry that you've experienced that kind of loss and so early on in your own life.
9: And then in 2018 or 19, I lost my baby son, Marley. So, yeah.
2: Oh, no.
9: Yeah, in Sydney at Royal Women's Hospital. So, yeah.
2: And when you blew that conch shell on the beach, Teresa,
9: yes.
2: You said before that you felt them with you, and now yes. I have another idea of what that might have meant to you.
9: It would have been Marley, my boori-boori. Yeah, because it was
2: your
9: only
2: little
9: a baby
2: whale.
9: One. It was a little whale, yes.
2: Wow.
9: Yeah, I felt the same thing. Yeah.
2: Wow, that conch shell that you inherited in a sense from your Maori ancestor bringing your own family to you in that near way.
9: That's right. I grew up spiritual, but in Aboriginal spirituality, because through my mum and nan, you know, and it's interesting when someone dies in our family, we have a hair cutting ceremony. So we cut a lock of hair from the loved one that has passed, and then everyone in the family takes a cut of their hair and puts it in, you know, them little sachet bags. Then we just put all our hair in there and then we put it in our loved one's hands so they're not going lonely to the next life, into the spiritual realm, and a bit of them stays with us, you know. And I have my baby boy and my mum and nan and my dad and that, yeah. And I carry them when I go overseas. And when I'm lonely in that, my nan and mum used to always say, you know, smell these hair, you know, and then you'll know who comes to visit you to make sure you're okay. And it's so true. It's a sensory thing. You can smell them. You can feel them spiritually. Yeah, and that's what the hair is. Mm. And, you know, a lot of cultures around the world do that, Indigenous cultures especially.
2: You're listening to Soul Search on Radio National, on Radio Australia and by podcast. I'm Meredith Lake and I'm in the company of Teresa Adler, who was just sharing how her faith and culture sustained her through great loss. Teresa is a Gawigal woman and part of the community at Wreck Bay. It's in the Jervis Bay region of southern New South Wales. Teresa's also an educator, a PhD researcher and an advocate for sea and country. And over the last couple of years, she's been to the UN and to the Vatican to speak up for the ocean.
9: So when you look at the ocean, it's our life. You know, my ancestors lived by the ocean. It was a food source because we didn't have cattle and stuff that here. Then growing up on an Aboriginal fishing community, we still fish and stuff. Even though I don't like fishing, but I like pulling the nets in with the fish, but it's hard work.
2: It sure is.
9: Yeah. Salt water is healing, you know, and some of the mothers over the years, when they brought their boorai home, which we say baby, they used to dunk them in the ocean because it's our salty tears that remind us that we came from the ocean and we return there one day. Yeah, as our humpback whales.
2: As part of your advocacy, you mentioned Laudato Si, the Pope Francis's encyclical on the care of creation, on the care of our common home. You've been part of international conversations around that. Can you tell me about your work in that space and why you think it matters?
9: I think it matters because Laudato Si really connects with First Nations people all around the world because we are the marginalised and we live in very poor conditions, basically. When you look at First Nations people around the world, a lot of them live by the ocean or waterways that have become toxic, non-drinking water. For example, our water, PFAS, that's in our creeks and things like that, that goes out into, it's more dramatic in the ocean. And it's from the foam that they used to put out fires with in the 1970s that was created by M3, an American company. So anything with climate change, you know, like, for example, in my own community, we get high seas that smash into our whale burial site or our ancestors' skeletal remains on Back Beach, Mary's Beach.
2: What's your sense of how the Catholic Church is listening, or perhaps not, to First Nations people, to perspectives and understandings like the ones you've been sharing with me?

0: Do you think there's much happening in that space at the moment, or how would you read the room on that right now?
1: Oh, I think I've sort of noticed since Pope Francis came in to be Pope. He sort of grew up in poverty in Argentina, Buenos Aires, you know, so he understood First Nations people from all around the world, and that's why his encyclical on Laudato Si, in looking at climate change and things like that, what's happening to our world, he really connected to it, very much so, because he lived it throughout his life. And his family still live in poverty in Argentina. And so a lot of not only First Nations people around the world on a global stage still work very closely with Laudato Si, which I do also. And how I connect Laudato Si is our ways of knowing and doing in First Nations cultures. We are very different across the globe, but we have still very strong similarities. And that's how we care for our way of life and also our different countries and stuff like that in regards to each country alone, like Australia. So with Laudato Si, I did the thing with Pope Francis online, and that was during COVID. And then I, in 2022, I went to Rome to speak with different First Nations people all around the world to talk about how they're struggling with climate change and what they're doing by their cultural norms and stuff like that, and what to do and so forth.
0: I mean, people might not imagine the Catholic Church as an organisation that convenes connections between First Nations people from all over the world, but that's kind of what you're describing, that the church holds a space in some sense.
1: Yes.
0: For that kind of interrelationship.
1: Yes, I think what I've noticed was Pope Francis that really put it out there. Pope Leo was very close with him. They were very close together. They have similar sort of thinking, because Pope Leo was in Peru for 30 years with Indigenous people. He went through a lot of that with flooding over there in Peru, and yeah, you see pictures of him walking around with gumboots on in the flood or riding a horse, you know, up the mountain because you can't get a four-wheel drive.
0: Yeah, I mean, your Catholicism is clearly precious and important and very deeply held. How do you reckon with the historic role of the church in displacing people from their country or disrupting people's connection to their family and their culture around that?
1: It makes me extremely sad on what happened to my people in the past. But I sort of look at, I'm not being harsh, but I sort of look, I didn't grow up in that sort of that time, but it's still, no matter what, you know, for example, like with the Stolen Generation and that, I got to know the Aboriginal children from Bombardier Children's Home, because they used to come out to my community and bring all these white clothes and put it in our hall. And we didn't realise that they were children from the home, Bombardier Children's Home, at that time. A lot of them married in with the local communities, which are still around. And basically, when the girls turned 12 or 13, they went to Cootamundra Girls' Home to be trained as domestic servants, and onto Parramatta Girls' Home, which was crucial. And then the boys were sent up to Kinchula Boys' Home, which is also crucial. So if they were there as young boys, they didn't have a name, they only had numbers. And they had their heads shaved off. And I think they only found two skeletal remains of two little boys only about a month ago or so up there, you know. So it was just horrific.
0: Yeah. I think a lot of people struggle to hold that history with a continued engagement with church institutions.
1: Yes, and I'm aware of a lot of Aboriginal people with that. You know, they don't practice, but they make sure they have Catholic funerals in my family. That's in La Perouse at Maroubra Catholic Church, or down here, or in Armidale, my other family, or North Coast up Goombangi country in Nambucca and Yamba. They don't practice, a lot of them,

0: they make sure they have Catholic funerals to send them into the dreaming, basically, yeah.
1: It's 50 years of NAIDOC Week this year. Looking forward, what are your hopes for the future as, an Aboriginal Catholic woman who cares about the ocean and all it offers, all the life that it gives?
0: Yes, I think NAIDOC Week is never going to go away. You know, I think I was 4 years old when NAIDOC started, so I'm 54 this year. I think it's getting stronger and stronger, and the word is getting out there across Australia. Yeah, it's basically getting bigger and better. I look forward to NAIDOC Week, especially on my community, because we have the biggest carnival on the south coast. We have the former one at our Elders Garden, where we

0: say, it was Duluma Nangamaya Dijari Gunia. So that was Magic Dreaming, and thank you, my sister. It's been a pleasure.
1: Teresa Adler is the director of Gawigal Cultural Connections. She's based in Wreck Bay in southern New South Wales. She spent decades working across all levels of education, from teaching and lecturing to policy. She's currently doing her PhD on connecting sea and country, and her advocacy for the ocean has taken her to the UN and to the Vatican in Rome. I hope you've enjoyed hearing about her experience sharing Indigenous perspectives with the Pope. I'm Meredith Lake, with you for Soul Search on ABC Radio National. If you're listening as a podcast, add the show to your favourites. That way you'll never miss an episode. It's NAIDOC Week this week, the annual celebration of Aboriginal and Torres Strait Islander culture and achievement. But what's it like to champion Aboriginal culture inside churches with a history of colonialism? Professor Anne Patel Gray is a descendant of the Bidjara people in Queensland and a leader in the field of Indigenous theology. She's the author of The Great White Flood, a landmark study of the churches and racism, as well as a number of other books, including the new Red Ochre Theology. She's held academic positions all over the world. At the moment, she leads the Aboriginal and Torres Strait Islander Studies Unit at the University of Queensland. Professor Anne has also been a really generous contributor to Soul Search over the years, and so it's great to have her back for NAIDOC Week to celebrate 50 years of Deadly. Professor Anne, hello.
2: Hi, Meredith. It's so wonderful to speak with you again.
1: And look, happy NAIDOC Week. In a nutshell,
2: yes, thank you.
1: What does it mean to you?
2: Oh, look, it's, you know, the one time of the year that we get to celebrate who we are as a nations in plural, and to celebrate and to share our Indigenous knowledges and spiritualities and faith with the broader Australian society, and to remind people, hey, we're still here.
1: Important.
2: Yes.
1: You mentioned spirituality. I wonder if you could tell me a little bit about the religious and spiritual roots of what's become NAIDOC Week.
2: Well, part of our, you know, the history is around ceremony, our spiritual ceremony, and the recognition of our faith as spiritual people and the connection to country. And out of that arises our identity, our connection to each other, to kinship systems and to culture. So from that, you know, we wanted to celebrate our continuation existence, you know, millennia on this land, our connection that we have to the spirit world and our ancestors, and to find an opportunity to educate non-Indigenous peoples a little bit more about who we are. And the endeavour was to build relationships, you know, but we've still got a long way to go with that one.
1: Some of the key figures in bringing what we now know as NAIDOC Week about were people who walked in two worlds and in two religious worlds, in a sense. I'm thinking of people like Pastor Doug Nichols, the Yorta Yorta leader, William Cooper, Margaret Tucker, some of the heroes, really, of our national story. Tell me more about them and how you look back on their legacy this NAIDOC Week.
2: Oh, look, you know, we basically, how we'd say, walk on the shoulders of giants, you know, those who have gone before us and laid legacies for us to inherit and to continue in our struggle and representation. You know, they were courageous people when you consider back in the day, in the 1930s and that, some of their activism and what they did in regards to raising the plight of Aboriginal people and speaking about the injustice, but always trying to advocate for a relationship, always trying to advocate for recognition. And they were very influential. You know, back in the day, they were able to influence a lot of different non-Indigenous peoples who joined the support for Aboriginal rights and recognition. So, you know, we're kind of still in an evolving world where we're still trying to get allies to join us to bring about the changes that are, you know, long-term and permanent. And sadly,

0: through successive governments, our rights are being eroded. So it's a sad case, you know. Nothing we seem to gain has permanency in policy or legislation in any form, and we certainly don't have self-determination. And I think, you know, when we face this world we're in today, Meredith, it is a pretty ugly divisive world at this point in time, where you've got politicians who assume the right to speak just ugly, divisive language that separates and divides people. I have to wonder, you know, it's been a long time since we've ever had even a church leader, let alone a politician, that could inspire a nation, that could inspire in us compassion, to want to strive to be better, to want to strive to be a nation that is at the heart of its core is integrity, is justice, is compassion. We are a country that is absolutely special and unique. We have a horrific history of colonization. However, over the years, we've had migrants, refugees come to this land, you know, and make Australia their home. And I tell you what, you know, we are a richer country because of the multiculturalism and multi-faith that exist in this country. And this is what I feel, you know, is missing today. When we can't look at each other with compassion and see each other's humanity and the worth and value that each of us bring to this country, it is a sad reality, because what it doesn't recognise is the love of a neighbour. You know what I mean?
1: Mm. There's a lot at stake in our conversations around relationships, cultural difference, justice, compassion. You've really put your finger on something, I think, Professor Anne. When you think of those who have inspired you, who comes to mind? And I mean, I'm asking you this as someone who's stayed in this space and pursued these ways of being and relating and thinking for decades yourself. Who do you look to for inspiration in your own history, in the history of your people, the churches, wherever they might come from?
0: Look, I've been inspired by many of our leaders, you know, William Cooper, David Yonayapon, Charles Harris, Don Brady, George Rosendale, you know, the list just goes on. And in that also is women, Mum Shirl, you know, many different women who were leaders also at the time as I was growing up and helped shape me, my mother, my grandmother, community, the elders, the women. They've been my instrument and my source of strength and resilience. You know, through them, did they role model for me what it meant to be a leader, an elder, and a woman in this society? Although quite often we're having to combat patriarchalism in a Western society that's extremely dominant, but also now we're also combating the racism, systemic racism that is perpetuated by both men and women, white men and women, in systems of bureaucracy that have power and decision making over our lives and continue to look at ways to marginalise us. So it's really difficult to look at a future. But I think, you know, the role models, the people that have been in my life, people that I carry as part of my inspiration, as a part of my faith, who have defined for me a relationship with the Creator Spirit that has been the source of my strength. Being connected to country, knowing identity, culture, community, kinship system, all of these things are relevant that give me pride, and it's that cultural pride is the source of my strength. and also the place of my resistance. Yeah, all of those things combined together. Yeah. But you know what makes it so sad is I'm still fighting for the same things they fought for in the 30s, if not long ago, you know, so long ago. The same quest is still yet to be obtained.
1: Ann Patel Gray with a bracing call to find a different way forward on Soul Search this NAIDOC week on ABC Radio National. But what does that quest look like in the church or religious space? For a lot of people, it's not at all obvious that this work of addressing the past, building relationships of respect, involves the church or theology at all. And yet, so much of Anne's own life and work has been in that space.
0: Look, you know, as church people, people of faith, Christians, if you want to call us, followers of Jesus, you know, Christ's ambassadors, whatever name you call yourself or see yourself, it is the church who should be leading this campaign. They are the people who are to be carrying the spirit of truth, biblical truth, God's truth, call it what you want. But when we're looking at our colleges, our seminaries, where theological education is taking place, and we're educating the next generation of church leaders and ministers, and if we do not have within our education colonial history, church mission and collaboration within the destruction of Aboriginal culture, identity, and theft of lands, theft of children, and the enslavement of children, which the church has participated in, then we are not equipping our clergy for those broader conversations within their congregations. We should be equipping them to be able to take those conversations and engage in community for the transformation we want to see. These are hard conversations, and our clergy should be out there having them because we come with the spirit of truth. Now, you know, we're also commissioned to be Christ's ambassadors for reconciliation. However, we're not doing any of that. They're not learning anything of that. They don't even do, you know, Aboriginal spirituality. They don't even want to talk about Aboriginal theology. They don't want to talk about Aboriginal missiology. They don't want to talk about decolonization. They don't want to look at the church's role in our colonial history. And that is damning because, again, we're not speaking truth. Again, they're shirking their responsibilities as being God's witnesses and truth tellers. So, you know, this is why I continue to do what I'm doing, because I'm trying to challenge the church to do what it's called to do. Look at what the courts have had to do in order to make the church own its own sin. You know, child violence, molestation, you know, the whole gamut of sexual abuse in the church. The courts had to drag them in, you know, and hold them accountable. And that's shameful because they should have been there as representatives of justice, and they're there to call to protect the widow, the child, the orphan, not to exploit. You know, because I look to the church and I continue to look, maybe I shouldn't look to the church, but my relationship with the Creator Spirit is one that calls us to be just, that calls us to be compassionate. However, Meredith, we have allies in those institutions that very much walk alongside us, that very much want to see justice take place and happen. And I'm grateful for those people because we confirm each other's faith and we can get to know one another and we can have a relationship, you know what I mean? And that's what we're looking for, genuine relationships.
1: Professor Anne, you spoke about multiculturalism, and I know that this NAIDOC week you'll be in Adelaide, where there's a big international conference of the Society for Biblical Literature going on. You've convened a parallel symposium that brings together, that builds relationships between First Nations scholars from all over this ancient continent with theologians from Myanmar, Taiwan, India, the Pacific Islands. Why spend NAIDOC Week like that?
0: Because I think it's important for our country and for faith believers, regardless of, you know, whether they're Christian or other faiths, to see how we Indigenous peoples across Asia Pacific and Australia are in conversation, how we are defining for us our faith, but not only that, how we're sharing traditional Indigenous knowledges with other believers, with other people, so they can learn more about who we are and the process of what we've done in Indigenizing our theology, our faith, and incorporating cultural practices into ceremony, worships, call it what you want. And, you know, I'm constantly asked by Australians, how can they meet an Aboriginal? How do they get to know an Aboriginal? So the National Indigenous Ecumenical Council in Australia have established these opportunities and will continue to. So the Holders of Knowledge and the Keepers of Story Symposium that is going to happen in Adelaide on the 7th and 8th of July enables people to come into a safe place with us to have connection and to build relationship and to have conversation. I hope a lot of people come, because don't be telling me, you know, I don't know how to meet an Aboriginal person when we're creating these forums for you to come and meet us and to be in our presence and to have conversations with us. And for Indigenous peoples from Asia, the Pacific, and from Australia, we want to be able to begin to work more closely and collaboratively together, because we have so much in common based on our indigeneity, and how we express our faith through our culture is something that we're learning from each other. And how, you know, they're finding within themselves a strength, a renewal of cultural identity as they get stronger and stronger in claiming their culture and restoring culture and language and practices. So it's exciting. It really is exciting. Mm.
1: Finally, Professor Anne, there's so much to be done. Clearly, from what you've been outlining in just these few minutes, and in fact over the course of your career and your leadership in this space, if you look forward, say, 50 years, what kind of relationship would you hope and dream to see in this place when NAIDOC celebrates 100 years of Deadly? What's the vision?
0: Look, I would hope that, you know, our future is one where we are recognised as the first peoples of this land, where there is a treaty that addresses injustices, historical injustices, colonial violence and destruction. I would hope that we can be a respected part of the cultural identity of this land, not just have our culture and artefacts exploited, but to see

part of the restoring of country, you know what I mean? The climate change, our wisdom being embraced and practiced and taught in schools, in universities, you know, in churches, where people who are seeking to understand what does it mean to be connected to country? What does that look like? What does it mean to sit on country and have the ancestors speak to you? What does it mean to have a spiritual connection to country that fills your soul with wholeness and health, that you can feel the spirit of the land speaking to you and see creation as an extension of your humanity rather than a separate, separated, that you've got to dominate and control. You know, I would hope that we Aboriginal people are going to have a pride of place in this nation where true justice has been done, and we can then have a relationship and be valued as part of this nation's history and future. I just pray for when we talk about what does it mean to be Australian, we see the cultural diversity of Australia. That's what it means to be Australian. Every culture, language, faith, spirituality, all being a part of the description of what it means to be Australian in this land, and we being part of that and having genuine relationships where our children can sit down and next to, you know, every other culture and non-Indigenous and prosper, have proper education, access to good health, housing, to not be made to feel that your very image is despised, and that, you know, we don't have politicians denigrating our humanity anymore, but valuing what we bring to the table, because we bring a lot and people just don't know how much we can bring because they're ignorant of who we are and what our knowledge systems are and what we can express. So I look for a day when equality and prosperity is our lived reality, not a dream, not a hope, not something we're trying to obtain, but it's eventuated, it's actual.

0: welcoming vision. And what a powerful question. What does it mean to have a connection to country that fills your soul? What does it mean to see creation as an extension of your own humanity? I'm going to have to think about those. Thank you for putting them so clearly and opening them up to me now. And I hope that your conference is wonderful and you have a very, very rewarding and satisfying NAIDOC week. Thank you so much for joining me on Soul Search.
1: Thank you so much for giving me this opportunity, Meredith. 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
0: Professor Anne Patel Gray, a member of the Ecumenical Indigenous Peoples Network at the World Council of Churches and Academic Director of the Aboriginal and Torres Strait Islander Studies Unit at the University of Queensland. Professor Anne has been a leading voice in Aboriginal theology for decades, and this NAIDOC week, she'll be in Adelaide for a First Nations Theology Symposium. It brings together Aboriginal scholars with theologians from Myanmar, Taiwan, the Pacific Islands and India. 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For now, though, big thanks to producers Rowan Salmon and Hong Jiang, who put this program together on Gadigal country in Sydney. I'm Meredith Lake, signing off from Mbantwa Alice Springs on Arunda country. Thanks so much for your company this NAIDOC week on ABC Listen and Radio National.

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2: On ABC Radio National, The Philosopher's Zone is coming up shortly. This week, we're looking at commercial surrogacy, which is banned in Australia. But there are philosophers who defend commercial surrogacy on the grounds that if someone wants to be paid to carry and give birth to someone else's baby, then that should be seen as a legitimate form of work. But it's very tricky ethical terrain, and we're going to be stress testing the arguments in favour of commercial surrogacy on The Philosopher's Zone with me, David Rutledge, after the news. Stay with us.

0: ABC News, I'm Clive Hunton. Telstra says it's identified a secondary issue from its national outage, one that affects some calls to 000. Patricia Tiano reports.
1: In some cases, when a customer calls 000, they receive an error message before their phone starts to try and connect them to an alternative mobile network. While the company insists it's restored the issue that caused the outage, it also says it's working urgently to resolve this latest issue. A national outage caused hours-long chaos across train networks, payment systems, and phone and internet services. Anyone having difficulty calling 000 now are being urged to connect to an alternative network if one is available, or use a different phone to make the call. As part of a backup process, Telstra says it will complete a welfare check where it detects a failed 000 call.
0: President Trump has warned of further attacks on Iran in the coming hours. It comes after the US military launched fresh strikes against Iranian ships in the Persian Gulf in response to attacks on tankers in the Strait of Hormuz. In earlier comments while attending the NATO summit in Ankara, Mr. Trump also labelled the Iranian regime as scum and liars. President Trump says he's prepared to sanction large-scale strikes again in a matter of hours in response to the targeting of ships in the strait.
2: Because they were in the strait, which they have every right to be. And so we hit them very hard last night. Very, very hard. Probably hit them hard again tonight. I'll give them a little warning. We're going to hit them hard tonight.
0: Staying overseas, a court in Berlin has sentenced a German palliative care doctor to life in prison for murdering 15 patients. With more, here's the BBC's Bethany Bell.
3: The doctor's victims were between the ages of 25 and 94.

0: War. The court heard how they were all critically ill, but their deaths were not imminent. Prosecutors said that during home visits, the doctor administered a lethal mix of medicines without his patient's consent. On several occasions, they said he set fires to cover his tracks. For much of the year-long trial, the doctor said little, but last month he confessed to having killed 12 people. He said it was to spare them suffering.
1: Here at home, BHP says it's eager to continue negotiating constructively with the combined port workers' unions in Port Hedland after they provided notice of strike action next week. Samantha Girling reports.
2: Workers across three unions will down tools for 8 hours next Thursday at Australia's largest bulk export port in WA's Pilbara. They claim they're frustrated with a lack of progress after more than 6 months of negotiations with BHP. The unions estimate the stop work could cost their employer up to $50 million, but the Chamber of Minerals and Energy's Aaron Morey warns it'll also hit state coffers.
3: It means that the state government loses out in significant amounts of royalties going forward, which ultimately harms the community.
2: The unions say the strike could be averted if progress is made at a tentative meeting set for early next week.
1: WA has recorded two more suspected cases of H5 bird flu, with a dead seabird reported at a beach in Perth's north and another at Horrocks Beach in the Midwest. Samples from the two migratory birds have been sent to the CSIRO for confirmatory testing. The ACT Ambulance Service says its paramedics experienced nearly 200 incidents of occupational violence in the past year. ACTAS Chief Officer David Dutton says in recent months some paramedics became patients themselves. The Transport Workers Union, which represents paramedics, recently criticised the ACT government's frontline funding boost for falling short of a need of 50 further workers. New South Wales State of Origin star Nathan Cleary has heaped praise on coach Laurie Daly after the Blues claimed the series win with a 30 points to 12 victory over Queensland at Lang Park. Cleary starred for the Blues with two first-half tries and a game-sealing second-period penalty goal as his side claimed victory in a series decider at the Brisbane venue for just the fourth time. The triumph came after the Blues had been well beaten in Game 2. And speaking to Channel 9, Cleary said Daly, who had come in for some criticism throughout the series, is a New South Wales legend.
4: I'm so happy for Laurie, honestly. I'm so grateful that he backed me and just the belief he had, he instilled it within all of us. And, you know, a lot of people wrote him off and you know, said a lot of negative things about him, but he's the absolute champion in New South Wales and you never write off champions.
1: Nathan Cleary, one of the try scorers for New South Wales. That's ABC News.
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6: Hello once again, this is David Rutledge and we are in the Philosopher's Zone. Thanks for joining me. This week we're talking about surrogacy, a practice where a person becomes pregnant and then ultimately gives birth to a child on behalf of intended parents who then raise the baby once it's born. And it's a topical discussion because right now the Australian Law Reform Commission is about to publish a review of our national surrogacy laws with the aim of addressing inconsistencies between various state laws and addressing the issue of international surrogacy. In Australia, the form of surrogacy that's legal is what they call altruistic surrogacy, where the surrogate receives no payment for their services apart from medical and other related expenses. Commercial surrogacy, where the surrogate is paid, is illegal in Australia. And this is why the Australian Law Reform Commission is interested in international surrogacy and the question of what should happen when an Australian citizen engages the services of a paid surrogate in a country that allows commercial surrogacy. The ban on commercial surrogacy in Australia is usually defended with reference to the danger of exploitation. For those who believe commercial surrogacy shouldn't be banned, the argument generally hinges on the idea of surrogacy as a legitimate form of work for which there's nothing wrong with being paid. But my guest this week is asking a couple of very interesting questions. Number one, suppose that commercial surrogacy involved no exploitation at all, would it still be morally problematic? And number two, how well does the surrogacy as a legitimate form of work argument really hold up? Luara Ferrascioli is Associate Professor in the Faculty of Arts and Social Sciences at the University of Sydney. She has a recent paper published

0: published in the European Journal of Political Theory titled Is Commercial Surrogacy Legitimate Work? She's a former guest on the Philosopher's Zone, and it's great to welcome her back. Luara, hello again.
1: Hello, so great to be here.
0: Now, I'd like to begin with some introductory discussion of why commercial surrogacy is controversial, because there's been a very broad coalition of interests arguing against commercial surrogacy for several decades now. You know, you have feminists and children's rights groups alongside religious groups, all very outspoken against the idea that a woman should receive money for gestating a baby that she then hands over to the intended parents once it's born. So, to kick us off, what's the reasoning? Like, why is paid surrogacy held to be a bad thing?
1: So feminist philosophers have, by and large, been very critical of surrogacy and commercial surrogacy in particular. You have many philosophers who have written extensively on this topic. So you have, for example, Carol Pateman arguing that surrogates are forced to alienate parts of themselves. You have Elizabeth Anderson arguing that surrogacy is always going to be exploitative because it expects the surrogate not to develop maternal love towards her gestational child. You have Deborah Satz, who has argued that many things shouldn't be on the market, right? But also the fact that this is a market that necessarily relies on gender inequality, that you always going to depend on there being vulnerable women willing to sell their gestational work. And more recently, Anka Gausch has defended an account that puts a lot of pressure on commercial surrogacy because she thinks that when it comes to questions of custody, who should, you know, parent a child, the question of who has money should never be in the picture. It shouldn't be about who can buy a child or the custody of a child. It should be about who the state believes to be the best parent for that child. So it shouldn't be about money, it shouldn't be on the market, it should be about what's in the best interest of the child. So these are the main accounts in the literature. And you also have this concern that you see in public debate, you see in opinion pieces, where people just ask, but wait on a minute, if the surrogate is then getting paid after birth, is she not selling a child? Is this not a type of, you know, not too different from slavery, something we all accept is deeply problematic. Now, I think that's an uncharitable way of looking at this, but I do agree with Anka Gausch that there's something strange about custody rights being something that follows a payment. So you don't need to think that what's going on here is akin to slavery. Of course, the intended parents are not going to treat the child as a slave. So that concern, I think we can put aside. But I agree with Anka Gausch that, you know, ideally, when it comes to the question of who should have custody over a child, we should be primarily interested in who is in the best position to protect and promote the child's interests.
0: Okay, so the two sort of key ethical points here are vulnerability to exploitation and this idea that paid surrogacy reduces human procreation to a sort of a contractual agreement, like almost like a manufacturing agreement. That's what you're saying there.
1: That's right. I think a lot of people just think, look, some things shouldn't be for sale. And the role of a loving parent shouldn't be for sale. It shouldn't be something that's on the market.
0: Yeah. They're very strong arguments. And so it's a little surprising to me that over on the other side of the issue, you have this argument that surrogacy is a legitimate occupation and as such, it should be paid. In your paper, you cite the work of the Oxford philosopher Cecile Fabre. She's taking this line. What exactly is she saying? What's her argument?
1: So Fabre thinks that when we think very carefully about surrogacy, we'll see that's not that different from other forms of work that philosophers also use their bodies, therapists, physiotherapists also use their bodies. We all use our bodies. And so long as we live in a sufficiently just society, say a place like Australia, where people are not being forced into surrogacy, then what we have is just someone willing to do a work that some want to pay her for, and that she's not doing something that's that different from what other workers in that society are doing. So she believes it's just a form of legitimate work,

0: And so long as we structure commercial surrogacy in a way that protects the autonomy of the surrogate, we don't have anything to worry about.
1: And also what's key in her argument here is that she insists that the intending parent should receive parental rights only after the child is born, right? Like up until the point of birth, it's the surrogate who has parental rights. That's really key to her argument there, isn't it?
0: It is, because that puts the surrogate in the best position to remain autonomous throughout the process. It allows the surrogate to still have an abortion if she feels uncomfortable, if the pregnancy becomes quite risky or uncomfortable, right? So she can then have an abortion and stop performing the work in the same way that, you know, I can just tell the University of Sydney, I'm tired of this, I'm going to go and do something else with my life, right? And also it allows the surrogate to change her attitude towards the pregnancy and stop seeing it as work and start seeing it as a labor of love, and then to see the child as her future child and then decide to parent the child. So that's why for her birth is so important, because it allows the surrogate to be in control of the situation up until the time where she then receives a payment, if she decides to go ahead with it, receives a payment and gives the child to the intending parent or parents.
1: Okay, so that's surrogacy then as a legitimate occupation. You also cite the work of the Canadian philosopher Christine Straley. She defends paid surrogacy, but on interestingly different grounds. What's she arguing?
0: Yeah, so she thinks that work is really important for self-realization, for autonomy, and that we need to give people as much freedom as possible to pursue the work that they find, you know, meaningful and interesting. And she says, and rightly so, that many commercial surrogates are moved by altruistic reasons. They see people struggling to procreate and they want to help them, right? And often commercial surrogacy allows surrogates to work while still looking after their own children, right? So it's work that is in a way quite flexible. And so she thinks we need to support women who want to do this for a living.
1: Also, she departs from Cécile Fabre's view in that where Fabre believes that parental rights should be retained by the surrogate for as long as the pregnancy lasts, Straley is saying that the intending parents should be seen as the child's parents from the moment of conception. Tell me more about that, her reasoning there.
0: Yeah, so she's not very explicit about that, but you can infer from her writings that she's thinking of the commissioning parent or parents as the moral parents from the moment of conception. Why? Because she thinks it's really problematic for the surrogate to have an abortion for a trivial reason or for a reason that's not very weighty, just that she's uncomfortable with the pregnancy or she's bored, whatever. And she talks about the intending parents in the same way she talks about, you know, regular procreative enterprises, right, where they are devastated when there's a miscarriage, for example. So she says, look, in the same way that when people are planning to parent their child, they're procreating in order to parent, and then there's a miscarriage, they're devastated. The intending parents in a surrogacy arrangement will be devastated when the surrogate decides to have an abortion. So she talks about them as if they're the parents from the moment of conception. And it makes sense that she does so, because she thinks that abortion is only acceptable in some, in a few occasions. So one, when there's a threat to the health of the surrogate, and when continuing with the pregnancy will make it impossible for her to discharge her own duties towards her own children. So, you know, she imagines a case when the surrogate's child is now sick and he needs to have treatment in a hospital in the other side of the country. And that means the surrogate has to be somewhere else and should be traveling. It's very demanding, right? And then she thinks, well, fair enough that she can't continue with the pregnancy. But apart from those cases, she thinks it's not morally permissible for the surrogate to have an abortion. And to me, that suggests that she's really thinking of how that would wrong the intending parents. And for them to be wronged, they need to already be the moral parents.
1: Yeah, yeah. Okay, so to get a little bit further into this then, you've identified two assumptions that, in your view, have to be accepted if the arguments in favour of paid surrogacy are going to stand up to scrutiny. So the first assumption, as we've talked about, is that the surrogate should have the right to opt out. If surrogacy is legitimate work, then the surrogate should retain the moral right to stop doing it. Why is that important here? Like, why emphasise this right to quit the job, assuming for the moment that it is a job?
0: Good. So we all have a right to opt out, right? As I said, I should be free to tell the University of Sydney, you know what, I want to do something else with my life.
1: Your eyes really lit up when you said that then. I'll just for the listeners, Laura's face was completely changed when she said that.
0: So, you know, we all have that right. But it seems to me that the more demanding a work is or a job, the more important that right becomes. So when we think of pregnancy as work, we need to recognize that it's very costly. I mean, I could go on and on about the symptoms that many pregnant people experience throughout pregnancy. Pregnancy is risky. Some philosophers have argued that for an adult, pregnancy is even riskier than measles in terms of how likely you are to die. And we take measles very seriously in liberal democratic societies. You know, there's public health campaigns, etc. So we can't deny that pregnancy is very risky. It's costly. It's also unceasing. There's no separation between your personal and your professional life when you're pregnant, right? So if you're a commercial surrogate, you can't take a break. You can't have a day off. You can't stop performing that work. And it lasts a long time. It lasts 9 months. So if this is going to be compatible with personal autonomy, we have to agree with Fabre that surrogates have a unconditional right to opt out. They should be able to just stop doing the work for whatever reason.
1: On ABC Radio National and ABC Listen, this is The Philosopher's Zone. I'm David Rutledge and I'm talking about surrogacy this week with Luara Ferrascioli from the University of Sydney. Commercial surrogacy, where you pay someone to carry your baby until it's born, is banned in Australia, but it has its advocates. And this week we're testing their arguments and seeing how well they hold up. More info on The Philosopher's Zone website.

0: Okay, so the other assumption then that advocates of commercial surrogacy need to accept is that the intending parents must have the moral status of parents before the child is born, from the moment of conception. So this is going against Cecile Fabre, for example, who argues that it should be the surrogate who has the parental rights until the birth takes place. We've touched on that, but can we just go into that a little more? Like, why is that particularly important here?
1: So I think this is really important for a couple of reasons. First, there are good reasons to think that moral parenthood starts before birth. Why? Because fetuses have future interests, and sometimes decisions need to be made about their future interests already in pregnancy. You know, should we have a fetal surgery because the fetus has a condition? So someone is going to have to make that decision. And I think it's in the interest of fetuses qua future children that that decision is made by someone who is intending to parent them, who has already has loving attitudes towards them. So it's important that someone is a moral parent and that we don't just say, look, no one has authority. We flip a coin. Or that the authority should fall on the state, because it's not clear that the state is always going to make a decision that tracks the future interest of the child in the way that loving moral parents typically do. So we want moral parenthood to start before birth. So the other reason why we want to treat the commissioning couple or parent as the moral parent from the moment of conception is that that's going to be the only way we can avoid this concern that surrogacy amounts to baby selling, right? Because if Fabre is right that it's permissible for moral parenthood to be transferred at birth, right, for the surrogate to receive a payment in order to transfer moral parenthood to the intending parents, the commissioning couple, then why am I not allowed to do the same with my own child, right? So I have a preschooler, I have a child in first grade. Why am I not allowed to receive a payment in order to transfer authority to someone else once you parent my child?
0: Mm-hmm. Yeah.
1: Now, we all would be appalled by that. We all would think that's deeply problematic. But if that's problematic when the child is 6 or 3, why isn't it problematic for that to happen at birth? The only way we can avoid that implication is by treating the commissioning couple as the moral parents from the moment of conception. Then what the surrogate is doing is charging for her reproductive work. She's not selling moral parenthood.
0: So this is where we come to the philosophical problem, if you like. I mean, I think you set out Fabre and Straley's arguments very generously in your paper, but you've identified a contradiction, which is that, you know, if someone wants to argue for the legitimacy of commercial surrogacy as a job, then they have two principal concerns. One has to do with the autonomy of the surrogate as a worker and the right of the surrogate to stop working if she wants to. The other concern has to do with securing the moral status of the commissioning parents as parents from the moment of conception. You see a fatal contradiction between those two concerns. Can you take us through that?
1: Yes. So I think once you've come all this way with me and you agree that it's really important to protect the right of the surrogate to opt out during pregnancy, or you agree with Fabre about that, and you also agree with me and Strel that the moral parents here are the commissioning parents from the moment of conception, because one, we think that fetuses should have moral parents, and two, we don't want to put ourselves in a position where we are endorsing baby selling or child selling, then we're going to see this conflict, which is that you can't really protect the autonomy of the surrogate if you're treating the commissioning parents as the moral parents, right? So I'm the moral parent of my preschooler. I have authority over him. That means that the childcare educator or the babysitter doesn't have a right to take my child home, right? Doesn't have a right to make big decisions about my child's well-being. And so if we are giving the surrogate this, where we're agreeing that the surrogate, or we committed to the claim that the surrogate gets to decide what happens with that fetus by opting out, either by having an abortion or by deciding to become the parent, then we are necessarily denying that the commissioning parent is the moral parent. It's like saying, yes, Luada, you're the moral parent of your three-year-old, but the babysitter can also take that child home. Well, if the babysitter can take my child home, then I'm not the moral parent. We're not treating me as a moral parent, right? So treating the commissioning parent as the moral parent, as I think we should, makes it impossible to protect the autonomy of the surrogate. And equally, or conversely, if we protect the autonomy of the surrogate by standing up for her right to opt out, her right to have an abortion or change her attitude towards the pregnancy and start seeing it as a labor of love, then we are necessarily not treating the commissioning parent as a moral parent. You simply can't protect those two rights, those fundamental rights, in commercial surrogacy arrangements.
0: Okay, so you're saying that if the surrogate has the right to opt out, then the commissioning parents don't really possess parental authority. But then if the intending parents do possess parental authority, then the surrogate can't opt out. Those two things can't exist at the same time.
1: That's right.
0: Yeah. Well, I'd like to raise some objections that you very helpfully raise yourself in your paper. One is that, you know, conflicts between moral rights occur all the time. We encounter moral conflicts between parental rights and children's rights, between property rights and environmental protections. And that pointing out a moral conflict, as you do very effectively, it doesn't necessarily carry a lot of practical significance in and of itself. What would you say to that?
1: Yeah, so I think that's absolutely right, that rights conflict all the time, interests conflict all the time. But core moral rights are about protecting fundamental interests. And when we're designing institutions in liberal democratic societies, I think the most important job is to make sure that we can protect the fundamental interests of all the parties concerned. That's what makes an arrangement or an institution legitimate, right? So if we're just going to allow for institutions and arrangements to violate core interests, then I think we've kind of given up on developing or designing legitimate practices and institutions. I feel like then we've given up on political philosophy, because that's so much of what we do, is to try and imagine a society where core rights are protected.
0: I'm also wondering if the moral contradiction that you identify in commercial surrogacy doesn't already exist in ordinary pregnancy. Like, if there's a woman carrying a child and I'm the biological father, I don't have the right to prevent her from giving up the pregnancy by having an abortion. That's just how it is. So isn't it the case then that ordinary parenthood, at least potentially, involves this same contradiction between the rights of the person carrying the child and the rights of the intending parent, or it can do?
1: Yeah. So I think this is super interesting, and I do think it's a difficult topic and one that is under-theorized, right? This conflict that can arise when the pregnant woman wants to have an abortion and the biological father wants her to continue the pregnancy. I think there is something very difficult that we need to kind of make progress as philosophers. We need to say more about this conflict, and it is under-theorized. The one thing I would say is that there's something quite different about the two cases, the commercial surrogacy case and the, you kind of, ordinary procreation between two people who at some point decided that they were going to have a child together. And that is that when you decide as a couple to procreate, you embark in a moral project together. You make a moral commitment to one another to one day parent that child. And so the conflict here would be a different conflict, right? It would be not a conflict that arises from this right to opt out because surrogacy is a very demanding work. It would be a conflict between the right of the pregnant person or pregnant woman to make decisions about her own body and then the right of this couple to continue or not this moral project. So there is a conflict, but it's different because at the very least, I think in cases like this, the person who is pregnant owes the other party a non-trivial reason to end the pregnancy, right? So to get someone to embark with you on this project, to say, let's be parents, let's create a child, and then to one day wake up and say, you know what, I'm bored, I don't want to be pregnant anymore. I think it is, you know, it is a case where the pregnant person is wronging her co-procreator. So there will be conflicts, but then it's narrowing scope because we still need a non-trivial reason to make it the case that she's not wronging the person she decided to co-procreate with.
0: Well, just finally, Luara, you put it very nicely as we were talking before the interview started. You said that if proponents of commercial surrogacy want to sort of push their case forward, that they're going to have to sort of go back to the drawing board on the arguments. How likely do you think it is that those arguments may eventually come to carry the day in a country like Australia? At the moment, commercial surrogacy is banned in Australia. Can you see that changing?
1: I can, because there's been a lot of advocacy on the part of defenders of commercial surrogacy for the practice to become legal. And to be fair, I think they raise some important considerations, right? So I think, although I do think that commercial surrogacy doesn't count as legitimate work, I do worry about commercial surrogates being exploited in the developing world. I worry about citizenship laws and how that can create vulnerability to children who are born abroad. So I think there are many considerations that come into play when it comes to the question of whether it should be legal. And the defenders of commercial surrogacy have put forward considerations that I think are we need to take seriously. But we can still accept that, you know, we can still say that when it comes to the moral permissibility of the practice, philosophers haven't yet defended a bulletproof account, right? That they need to go back to the drawing board and develop an account that doesn't suffer some of the problems that we've identified today. But I don't think we need to wait until philosophers have developed those accounts to make progress on the legal question. There are many considerations that come into play, and legislators should take all those considerations into account and make a decision that protects Australian citizens and also avoids a situation where Australian citizens exploit vulnerable people abroad.
0: Well, we shall see what happens. And when it happens, we'll get you back on to talk about it. Luara, it's been great to talk today. Thanks so much for coming on the show.
1: Thanks for having me.
0: Luara Ferrisioli, she's Associate Professor in the Faculty of Arts and Social Sciences at the University of Sydney. She has a recent paper published in the European Journal of Political Theory titled "Is Commercial Surrogacy Legitimate Work?" And we'll put a link to that on the Philosopher's Zone website, where, as always, you can stream or download past episodes of the show. And don't forget the ABC Listen app, where you can get your hands on all of our great Radio National content. The Philosopher's Zone is produced by me, David Rutledge, on the lands of the Bundjalung people. Thanks for joining me, and I'll see you next time.

0: 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This NAIDOC Week, celebrate Black excellence with programs like Away, Speaking Out and Word Up. 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
1: We were filming the recovery of a trap, and so we were just about to sort of wrap everything up when the cameraman, who was standing in shallow water, suddenly screamed and collapsed back onto the bank. He sat on the bank and he was as white as a sheet and trembling all over, shaking, and described that he'd had this huge electric shock through his foot. And we think an electric eel was in a hole underneath a stream bank. This is in rainforest in the Brazilian Amazon. And the eel must have come out and essentially zapped him right near the entrance to the hole. He sat down for a long time trembling, describing it as being a very bad experience.
2: This is What the Duck, and I'm Ann Jones. And I've got that electric feeling. Not of falling in love. More of getting your ankles entwined with a slimy tube of fish with a taser and anger issues. I mean, it just doesn't seem natural, you know, to be able to muster a zap from within.
3: I was completely amazed at what this animal was capable of doing.
2: You and me both, Professor Ken Catania from Vanderbilt University. The difference between us, though, is that the good professor has been shocked many, many times. So what does it feel like?
3: Well, anyone who's been on a farm or has played around with, you know, an electric fence, it's essentially that sensation. And it's not something that you would do twice.
2: Says a man who literally got shocked on purpose for research, but we'll get into that later.
1: It's not a pleasant experience. Nobody likes pain. I certainly don't.
2: Professor Will Crampton is

0: and he's also been shocked a lot.
1: They shock all the time. You know, the slightest bit of provocation and they were shocked.
0: So much so that he's kind of casual about it.
1: One time I was measuring the length of an electric eel's head.
0: As you do.
1: And I somehow managed to get too close and my nose touched it.
0: Your nose.
1: I got shocked through my nose, which was not at all pleasant.
0: Holy smokes.
1: I've had many shocks where I try and trap these electric eels in hoop net traps or fike nets, and these have metal loops.
0: A material which conducts electricity.
1: And, you know, you can get quite excited in the heat of the moment, touch those loops, and you'll get an instant shock.
0: It doesn't actually sound like that. That's me. That was me.
2: I have been accidentally shocked a couple of times. And, you know, it's a powerful experience, so to speak. And I also ended up doing an experiment where I was intentionally shocked by a small electric eel to measure exactly the kinds of electrical dynamics. And this I was able to do by measuring the current through my arm. That was one of my more unusual publications, let's say.
0: Wow. Did you ever get used to that over time? The pain of it, I mean.
2: No, you don't get used to it. It's definitely the kind of thing where you realize it's a very efficient mechanism. But I would, again, emphasize this is one of those don't do this at home kinds of things.
0: This is where Ken starts to try to rationalize getting struck multiple times by eely lightning.
2: It was a small electric eel.
0: Uh-huh.
2: And prior to the experiments, I had done the data collection to know exactly what is the maximum power that the small eel could give off.
0: Uh-huh.
2: So I knew ahead of time the parameters that the worst case scenario of how much I'd be shocked. And it was only to my arm, so it wasn't passing through my chest.
0: Okay, your arm is connected to your chest, but good stuff. What is actually going on, though? How do eels generate electricity? And look, what even are electric eels?
1: Electric eels are really rather graceful animals. They swim very slowly and gracefully, backwards and forwards, eye undulating their very long anal fin. They look rather regal as they swim around, and they also live in groups. They're not aggressive animals for the most part. Of course, when they're hunting, they may be.
0: You know how we think of eels as underwater slimy snakes? Well, if you think of the big tree of life, they're actually a type of fish.
1: The electric knife fish.
0: All right, hold up. Electric knife fish just makes me think of a fish that's shaped like the electric knives that only come out on Christmas Day to cut up the roast. But no, Will Crampton means a knife fish shaped like a blade with a wavy, wobbly fin right along the bottom. A knife fish that's electric, not an electric knife fish.
1: The electric knife fish are a group of fishes in an order called the Gymnotiformes, which means the naked back fishes.
0: Ooh la la.
1: These are fish that are restricted to South and Central America, and they're probably closely related to the catfishes. And they all have the ability to generate electric fields in the water around them.
0: Like a superhero.
1: And to use those fields in conjunction with a cutaneous array of electroreceptors, so electroreceptors spread across their skin, to locate nearby objects, which they do so in total darkness or often in very murky water. And they can also use these electric discharges to communicate with members of the same species.
0: It's not just used as a weapon. It's also used to locate prey in the darkness and ping each other on Snapchat. It's sometimes called a sixth sense. Not the one with Bruce Willis in it, but more Waterworld.
1: Air is an extremely poor conductor of electricity. And likewise, there are no land animals that have the ability to sense electric fields using specialized receptors that detect electricity. The only exception to that is the spiny echidna.
0: What the duck? Electric echidnas? Enter Professor Kate Trinajstic.
3: I'm Kate Trinajstic,
0: a paleontologist from Curtin University in Western Australia.
3: The only land animals that we know of that have electroreception are the monotremes, the echidnas and the platypus. And that's a completely different system to what you find in fish. It comes from cutaneous

0: cells, so like mucus cells. It's thought that that works because the short-nosed echidna feeds on termites, and termite mounds are very humid, so there's enough moisture for the electrical signal to conduct, whereas the long-nosed echidna lives in rainforests and very damp environments and feeds on worms. And so again, the dampness enables electrical signal to be transmitted.
1: In so many ways, echidnas are exceptions to biological rules, and we can add this one to the list. The only known land mammal with this special sixth sense. All the other documented animals that have this live underwater. So this use of electricity is different from that shock from an eel. It's actually called electroreception.
0: Electroreception is often referred to as a sixth sense. And it's the way animals either produce or respond to an electric field and develop an image in their brain, and they can either use it to navigate, or the way we often think of it is that they actually use it to find prey and help them hunt.
1: And Kate estimates that electroreception evolved about 500 million years ago.
0: The lamprey is the most primitive of the animals alive today with electroreception. But the most common animal alive today with electroreception, which also has an incredibly long evolutionary history, known from around about 470 million years ago, is of course sharks.
1: Handbrake? Of course. Sharks can sense your electric little heart flutterings. That's all we need.
0: Sharks, they're actually the most electrosensitive animals alive today, with pretty much all sharks having these ampulla of Lorenzini, these little flask-filled sacs. They're filled with this conductive jelly and used to hunt, but also to avoid predators.
1: Suppose it makes sense that sharks have some help. Their eyes do seem pretty piddly compared to their teeth, but it still surprises me. I suppose we talk about electricity in terms of human-made currents. Wind, nuclear. It's crazy to wrap your head around the fact that the echidna I saw beside the road has a little force field of electricity running off her. Anyway, back to electric eels. How do they generate electricity?
2: Most of the body mass of an electric eel is electric organ.
1: This is Will Campton again.
2: They have three electric organs. One of them is the main electric organ. Another one's called the hunter's organ, and there's a third one called the sax organ. And we still don't know exactly how the three of them work together, but the main organ is the largest one, and that's the one that's responsible for their very high voltage predatory or defensive shock.
3: It has a long eel-like shape in order to accommodate essentially a giant biological battery. And that giant biological battery is made up of these special cells called electrocytes, and they are stacked, so to speak, in the eel's body in the same way that you might stack batteries in a very long flashlight that you wanted to have a powerful light with a lot of voltage. And they're stacked for the same reason. So when you stack batteries in series, one after the other, you essentially increase the voltage with each battery that you're adding in the line. And that is exactly what electric eels are doing when they add these biological batteries to their body. And that is why they can generate such high voltages for an animal. They can easily, a very large electric eel could get up to 500 volts, which is truly amazing for something coming out of a fish.
1: The Australian electricity supply is between 220 and 250 volts. A very large eel could double those volts. And you referencing the size of the eel, does that mean that the voltage increases as they grow?
3: Absolutely. So a little electric eel, you can imagine they start off only a few inches long. And you can start to think about physics here. You know, there's no way you could get a lot of power out of a tiny little electric eel. It also gets more powerful as it gets thicker, and that is because they can deliver more current

0: their body gets thicker.
1: So, thick and long leads to more powerful discharge. Shush you. But how powerful are they then?
2: They generate very high voltage discharges. So these voltages can reach as high as 860 volts. And it was in fact a specimen of electric eel from Brazil that I recorded that has the world record for the highest voltage.
1: How did you actually find the most electric of all the electric eels in the world?
2: When I found this fish, I was helping National Geographic make a film about electric eels. And we trapped a few electric eels and we had local fishermen catch some for us. And one of them I recorded to demonstrate to the film crew what kind of voltage it reaches. And I was very surprised by that fish. It had a much higher voltage than other fish that I'd seen. I'd never seen higher than around 600, and this one was really standing out. It was precisely 860.
1: 860 volts. A reminder, the Australian domestic electricity system is about 250 volts.
2: But they will emit these high voltage discharges in the form of very rapid volleys, up to around 100 per second.
1: These volleys are a group of pulses of electricity, so it's not giving like a sustained current of 860 volts.
2: And they'll do that for maybe something like a quarter of a second to a second in duration, a long volley of them. And they do that when they're frightened.
1: I am also frightened of being filmed in my bathers.
2: And they will also do that when they're hunting. So they will move up very close to something they want to eat. And then they'll essentially blast it with this long volley of very high voltage pulses. So the effect is to essentially cause muscular tetanus, to paralyze their prey temporarily, for just enough time that it takes for them to swallow.
1: Holy frijole, what a way to go. But even when it's in attack mode, the eel is silent and largely invisible in its environment. You can barely tell it's sending out pulses at all by observing it. But Ken put electrodes in an eel's aquarium, right? And then transferred that information through to a speaker. And this is what he could hear. These are low voltage discharges. There's no prey around. The eel is sensing what's out there. And then all of a sudden, when prey enters the picture, boom, there's a volley. Its pulses are so close together, it sounds constant. And Ken says the effect is similar to a police taser.
3: It's like fire, burning up.
0: So what the electric eels are doing with this electricity is causing activation of the motor neurons of nearby animals.
1: The volley of shocks cause muscle contractions in the prey.
0: That's the same thing that a law enforcement taser does to basically freeze someone up so they can't move. And of course, if an electric eel wants to eat you, if you're a fish, having your muscles frozen up so you can't move is a bad thing. It's going to end in a bad day for you.
1: So the prey doesn't die from the shock, it just lessens its ability to fight back. So how do you find out just how electric an electric eel is?
2: Measurements of the voltage of an electric eel are quite easy to do.
1: Spoken like someone who is not afraid of electricity or of eels.
2: You essentially use an oscilloscope. So you put one probe at the very end of its tail and you put the other on the tip of its snout and it will generate its high voltage signal.
1: I'm absolutely imagining that you're putting jumper leads on a car battery. What the Duck is electrifying today with animals that come with batteries installed, pre-charged and ready to shock. I'm Ann Jones and we're talking to Ken Catania from Vanderbilt University, who is just the latest, really, in a long line of scientists to be interested in electric eels.
0: Well, the history of electric eels is very long and interesting and full of twists and turns. So when people didn't really understand electricity, they were looking for sources of electricity. And of course, there was static electricity. Then there was the Leyden jar, which was a capacitor that would give you a big zap of electricity that could store a charge. And there was electric fish, basically strongly electric eels and strongly electric rays called torpedoes. But people didn't really understand whether the force that

0: thing that these weird creatures were giving off was the same thing as electricity. And that was a huge question because people wanted to understand, is electricity one of the key elements of life? Is it sort of one of the things that gives life to animals? And so people went on these epic quests to try to get electric fish and try to get electric eels to try to understand and piece that sort of question together. But in the 1600s, 1700s, when people were really trying to tease apart what was going on with electricity, there were sort of these famous attempts to try to get electric eels. And one of the most famous, well-known stories is Alexander von Humboldt.
1: Humboldt, the guy they named the ocean current after, a penguin species, a river in the USA, several national parks, several minerals, over 300 plant species, a squid, a glacier, a whole range of mountains, plus a crater on the moon, 13 towns just in North America, and a skunk. That guy, in around 1800, was putting a decent amount of effort into deciding what to pack in his trunk for a field trip to South America to try and find some electric eels. One problem? He actually didn't know how to find them.
0: He eventually ran into a group of fishermen who said, oh, we can do this.
1: Can-do attitude.
0: They rode off, gathered up a herd of horses, came back with these horses.
1: And this was the dry season. So a group of electric eels had become stranded in a pool that was drying up. And this is where the story quite obviously occurs before animal ethics in research. So skip the next 30 seconds if you have a soft stomach, because this doesn't end well for the horses.
0: So they forced the horses in there, and his account was the electric eels sort of, it was this epic battle, and the electric eels shocked the horses. A couple of the horses drowned. He thought the other horses were going to die. It was this really dramatic and kind of upsetting thing to see.
1: According to the story that Humboldt published in 1807, the electric eels eventually became exhausted, and the locals were able to collect the eels for Humboldt to use in experiments. They'd use the horses to disarm the eels to run out their batteries.
0: Many people didn't really believe that this could have happened. It just seemed like such a strange tale. Like, why would electric eels attack horses? So it was kind of a fun anecdote for people to tell, but maybe viewed with a bit of suspicion.
1: Regardless, scientists continued to be fascinated by eels.
0: Amazingly, Volta, who is essentially the inventor of the battery, was inspired by the organization of the anatomy of electric eels to invent the battery. So literally, electric eels were a helpful sort of push for this guy to stack these various metal plates together in a way that resembled electric eels and invent something that we all use to this day in our daily lives. That is an example of one of the interesting contributions of electric eels to the, sort of the history of science.
1: And some of these historical stories have direct links to some of Ken's more recent discoveries.
0: What I discovered is the electric eels, if you approach them with a conductor, and this was a metal net that I was using, they'll actually leap up out of the water to shock the conductor.
1: So not just hiding away, shocking you from their hidey holes, or tangling around your legs like a cat eager for dinner, literally getting air above the water and pushing electrical volleys on contact.
0: And this was really amazing and shocking, both sort of metaphorically and in reality, because they're coming up the net towards your hand. Of course, I was wearing a glove, but it was still very disconcerting to see this behavior. It took me a while to appreciate what was going on, but essentially it is a defense mechanism that the eels have against larger predators. This amazing discovery was one of the most fun parts of the research because, as it turns out, this is almost certainly what Humboldt saw in 1800 when he was in the Amazon. So this story that I told you that not everybody believed, I was starting to see that electric eels will go on the offensive against larger threats. So it essentially confirmed what Humboldt described was going on. And this was amazing to me because, you know, on the one hand, I was studying the electrical properties and the dynamics of the electricity that happened when an electric eel comes up out of the water to shock something. At the same time, I was gathering evidence in support of this famous story from 1800. And so it was one of the most fun studies that I did, because it's clear to me having seen this, that Humboldt's story is 100% true. It's exactly what electric eels would do based on everything that we've now seen them do in the laboratory.
1: Poor horses. But what about humans? Are we at risk of dying from the zaps of electric eels, say, if we happen to be on a wonderful bird-watching holiday in the Amazon and it's really hot, so we need to take a swim in a murky-looking pool of water?
2: Has an electric eel ever caused someone to die? And we don't know. I mean, the answer is perhaps. So one thing we do know is that it would not be possible for the electric eel to kill you in the same way that you might die from electrocution from something like an electric cable. And the reason for that is that they have, although the voltages are very high, the amperage is quite low. So one thing that very often happens is that electric eels are blamed unfairly for people dying. So I worked in the Brazilian Amazon for 7 or 8 years, and people drown all the time in the Amazon, sadly. Sometimes electric eels get involved in embellishing stories. So if somebody will drown, and then the story will get out that there was an electric eel around, and then before you know it, there's a sort of elaborate story of how someone was died with swarms of electric eels all over them. And most of these things are fabricated or just stories that got embellished at the time. As far as I am aware, there is no single medically documented case of somebody dying from electrocution by electric eel.
1: Is there ever a fishing story that is entirely truthful? Probably not, because it's part of the art, right? People might not believe you anyway, because quite frankly, a taser-wielding eel sounds like it's made up.
0: It's quite amazingly powerful for an animal. You know, the kind of thing that I would say, if an electric eel didn't exist and I, you know, were to say, oh, this could possibly evolve, it's within the limits of physical, biological parameters, that would be hard to believe. But fortunately, we have electric eels, so I don't have to make the theoretical case.
1: They're out there, ready to shock. I'm Anne Jones, and What the Duck is a production of ABC Radio National and ABC Science. Patria Ladgrove and I produce this program from Wadawurrung and Kaurna country. 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
7: News, I'm Clive Hunton. Nearly 24 hours after Telstra first identified a major network outage, some calls, including ones to 000, may still be having trouble. Telstra says it's fixed the issue that caused the original outage, but a secondary issue means, in some cases, callers may get an error message and your phone will try to connect to another network. Telstra says until it's resolved, it'll do a welfare check where it detects a failed 000 call. The head of NATO has hailed its latest summit in Ankara, declaring the alliance is stronger than ever. That's despite President Trump continuing his criticism of European NATO allies over their lack of support for the American-Israeli war in Iran and the ensuing Strait of Hormuz crisis. Over the course of the summit, Mr. Trump also repeated US claims on the Danish territory of Greenland and called for trade ties with Spain to be cut. NATO Secretary General Mark Rutte insists this summit has shown that the alliance is stronger than ever.
8: An alliance that is united and ready to defend every inch of our territory. Here in Ankara, allies reaffirmed their ironclad commitment to the collective defense under Article 5, that an attack on one is an attack on all.
7: Meanwhile, global oil prices have risen after President Trump threatened further attacks on Iran. Here's the BBC's Samira Hussein.
9: Brent crude, the international benchmark, is now about 6.5% higher. It's at $79 US per barrel. That is higher than it had been trading at during the ceasefire. You know, that ceasefire, although it was fragile for investors, they really took it as, okay, we're going to be seeing some kind of stability within the region. But with Donald Trump now saying that that ceasefire is over, there is a lot of nervousness with regards to the price of oil and shipments being able to come through that Strait of Hormuz.
7: And the International Monetary Fund has downgraded its outlook for the global economy this year due to the energy shock caused by the Iran war. The IMF now expects the global economy to expand by 3% in 2026. That's down from 3.5% last year and from 3.1% it had forecast for this year back in April. But it says the fallout from the conflict is being partially offset by booming investment in artificial intelligence. Here at home, two more suspected H5 bird flu cases have been recorded in WA. It's at a beach in Perth's north and a beach in the state's midwest. Callum Lidlow has the details.
10: The two bird carcasses found at Mullaloo and Horrocks beaches were petrels, migratory seabirds commonly found on Australian coasts this time of year. Authorities say there is still nothing to indicate that avian influenza has spread to poultry farms or native wildlife. The total number of confirmed cases in WA is now 5, with the latest two awaiting confirmatory testing by the CSIRO. A carcass found at Mullaloo Beach last week has been deemed a presumed positive case. Anyone who sees a dead or unwell bird is urged not to touch it and instead take photographs and report it to the Emergency Animal Disease Hotline.
7: Domain's latest rental report shows the market is moving at its strongest pace in almost 2 years across Australia's capital cities. Patricia Tiano has more.
11: Domain's June quarter 2026 rent report shows combined capital city house rents increased by $20 over the June quarter. Unit rents also rose by $5, highlighting a growing divergence between the two rental markets. The growth is led by Sydney's strongest quarterly increase in 4 years, with house rents up $50 to a record $850 a week. With the national vacancy rate remaining under 1%, which means fewer than 1 in 100 rental dwellings are available to lease, and housing supply remaining constrained, tenants are expected to face more challenging rental conditions in coming months.
7: In rugby league, New South Wales halfback Nathan Cleary has led the Blues to a stunning State of Origin triumph, with the side claiming the series after a 30-12 victory in Game 3 at Lang Park. Cleary scored two first-half tries and slotted a pivotal penalty goal after the break, as the Blues claimed just their fourth ever victory in a series decider at the Brisbane venue. Speaking to Channel 9, he was full of praise for his teammates.
12: It's unbelievable. This group of players, they're just freaks. I love playing alongside them. The belief, when we're written off, we come together as a group, rally around each other, and yeah, I'm just pumped, eh? What a team.
7: And that after the being convincingly beaten in Game 2. ABC News.
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0: Good morning. This is your front row seat to arts, culture and ideas here on ABC Radio National. I'm Jonathan Green, coming to you from the lands of the Kulin Nation in Melbourne. Anthony Burke will be along with By Design shortly, and nestled into Critics' Corner, actor Natalie Bassingthwaite joins you. She's had a starring role in the musical Waitress, and then they canned the show. It's made her wonder about the health of live theatre in this country. That's coming up later in the hour. Time now for this week's edition of By Design. This week, in episode 5 of a special series, The Homefront, Anthony Burke wonders, what can local housing learn from international innovations?
1: Well-built, affordable, sustainable housing isn't just an Australian concern. It's a global challenge. From Jakarta to New York to Copenhagen, cities around the world are experimenting with new ways to tackle housing shortages and rethink how we live. Welcome to By Design on ABC Radio National. This is part 5 of our special series, The Homefront, where we turn to design and architecture for fresh ideas on solving Australia's housing dilemma. Today, we're packing our bags and heading overseas to Indonesia, the United States and Denmark to hear how they've been thinking up new ways to deal with their own housing challenges and what Australia might learn from their successes. First stop, Indonesia. Landing in Jakarta, the first thing that hits you is the heat. Thick, humid and inescapable. Then the noise and the sheer energy of a city of 11.5 million people. The traffic is choking. No matter where you go, it's bumper to bumper. But tucked inside this sprawling metropolis is something unexpected, a quirky, imaginative and forward-thinking oasis. It's called the Guha Guild, the brainchild of architect Realrich Shajif from Raw Architecture. After weaving our way through the chaos, we finally arrive. From the outside, Guha is a six-storey structure bursting with life. Ivy spills from the windows, greenery climbs the walls. And inside, that's where the real surprise begins.
2: After you.
1: Step through the massive steel front doors and the noise of Jakarta falls away. Suddenly, it's quiet, calm. The low hum of traffic is still here, but it's softened, muffled by the facade and the layers of green. The Guha Guild started off as a home, but has evolved to embrace its community. In fact, Guha in Sanskrit translates to cave, or more metaphorically, a kind of inner cave of the mind or the spirit. Every room feels like stepping into a new world. First, there's an office space, then a communal library filled with books and quiet conversation. And then suddenly you find yourself in an aviary with birds fluttering overhead, a tortoise ambling by, and yes, even a few goats. Guha Guild is a multifunctional space that reimagines what housing can be, blending work, community and nature in ways that challenge conventional thinking.
2: I came here today thinking I was going to come and visit your house, and I've walked into something that I don't even know how to describe. What is this place?
3: This is a combination of things alive around us, things that we love as a family, as a place for learning. It's like a, we call it in Indonesia, it's like a padepokan. Padepokan is like a hermitage. It's a place like kind of our own temple, I think. Uh-huh. So we live it in the daily life.
1: Daily life in the Guha Guild revolves around a remarkable idea. Housing 30 people under one roof, not just comfortably, but creatively. Realrich Shajif has designed a space that responds to multiple needs within his community. Yes, it's his home,

0: and a public venue. Each month, between 1,500 and 2,500 people visit the house. Sometimes there are queues. I found myself wondering, how do you create a space that feels like a home to 30 residents, while also welcoming thousands of strangers into shared spaces? What kind of design makes that possible?
1: In our home, we have 200 doors, and then we have a lot of separations in between the public and private. And by doing that, we have extended some of the space for the library. It's like a four-story library, and we are hosting things for the education series, so there is no limit for educations. Because we are very close with our community. For example, there was a political turmoil in Jakarta just yesterday, and our library is still crowded. They come into our library just to relax. The space as a sacred, I think, is the more like the bridge in between this guha and then the better life of many people that maybe can get them inspirations.
0: So the Guha Guild is meeting practical needs, but also nurturing something deeper within the community. In a city that's fast-paced, crowded, and increasingly expensive, Guha offers a rare sense of calm and safety, a place of beauty and inspiration. What strikes me most is that it doesn't look like a house, not in any conventional way. It looks like it's a home that's been added to, but it's draped in greenery, which brings a kind of cohesiveness.
1: We have 10% for the green space only.
0: Yeah, right. The guild building is actually very green. You've got sort of, I was going to even say jungle, but you've really got vines. You've got a lot of growth going on all over the place, which makes it feel just so wonderful to be in. Yeah.
1: The ideas about the jungle itself is to prevent the soil going out from our neighborhood. So by doing that, we have like a circular fertilizer coming from the goat, from the tortoise, and we having this kind of a continuous sustainability to create a microclimate like in a mountain.
0: There is garden right through this place. And Real Rich finds both his materials and craftsmen locally, drawing inspiration from traditional Indonesian building techniques, which also brings the community in, making them feel at home. It's a philosophy rooted in place, one that values community, craft, and environmental and social sustainability. It's a living example of how architecture can honour heritage while responding to the needs of today.
1: So what we have seen in this kind of a guha is in the centre of Jakarta. Actually, it's like common in their hometown, in their village. So what is the vernacular techniques to make it as easy as possible with a very affordable price in a very fast way to do things and very local in a way of you do it very easy and very easy to maintain. I think in the 15 years of our practice, we have been very lucky to work with the craftsmen from the village and we adopt some of the method. The good thing in here that there are many varieties of material. You have a bamboo, plastic, you have many types of wood. They are high quality, low quality, and we can provide them. It's become like a hybrid of things. We have like more than 50 types of bamboo here.
0: What I love about Real Rich's approach is that it's not just about making housing affordable and easy to build. It's also about weaving the community into the very fabric of the design and creating something that feels familiar, welcoming, and sustainable. It's an example of how great design can serve many purposes at once: shelter, education, work, and public engagement. So what is it we can take from this Indonesian model and apply to Australia? Real Rich believes it starts with pushing boundaries, showing what's possible. And with the Guha Guild, he's done exactly that.
1: You need that model, someone very daring to push something not for themselves, but for the others, and provide it a very good way to make people in a good spirit, good heart, as a motive, not to acquire things, but more like giving things to the society.
0: Experimentation. How can we move forward without it? Real Rich is pushing the boundaries of what is possible and literally living within his own design and architecture.

0: architectural testing ground, a living laboratory for what housing could be. That's the lesson I'm taking with me, the courage to push boundaries and rethink what's possible. But for now, it's time to move on. Next stop, the United States of America. We're landing in Chicago, the so-called Windy City, a place I've always admired for its architectural innovations. Think bold, modernist design and the invention of the skyscraper at the end of the 19th century. Here, I'm catching up with Penelope Dean, professor at the University of Illinois Chicago's School of Architecture. Penelope is from Australia, but has spent the past decade or so living and working in the US, giving her a unique perspective on what America has done well and what we might learn from it. Because, like Australia, the US is facing serious housing challenges too.
1: There is definitely the perception that there's a crisis. I guess that has to do with two things. On the one hand, there's just low inventory, so the pace of constructing new homes didn't really keep up with demand after the 2008 financial crisis here, which was also a housing crisis. But on the other hand, of course, the conversation is also about affordability. I do think, though, that the affordability crisis in the US widely varies from state to state and city to city. And obviously there are certain cities like Los Angeles or New York where it's extremely expensive to live and on par with places like Sydney. So there's a spectrum of what constitutes the affordability crisis.
0: I suppose the real question then is, how's everyone responding? How does the sort of creative class, if you like, how's everyone kind of trying to lean into this moment and say, right, well, we've got this problem, we've got to fix it, let's get going. What's going on?
1: There are some young firms working with prefabrication to try and produce, interesting homes that are cheaper to construct. So that's definitely happening. There are also policies aimed at incentivizing housing developments. For example, in Chicago, the city offers this thing called tax increment financing. It's known as a TIF, T-I-F.
0: A TIF is a tax mechanism used by local governments aimed at new developments to fund public infrastructure improvements for a designated neighborhood.
1: So that's one incentive for developers to improve certain parts of the city, and then it could be used to actually insert housing into buildings that are already there.
0: Great. So there's a tax lever there to kind of help the supply side, like bring back, as you said, sort of, downtrodden or blighted areas of the city, but reinvigorate them and get them back on the market.
1: Yes. Another policy that was passed 5 years ago was what's known as the Additional Dwelling Units Ordinance, or the ADUs. And what ADUs are, additional apartments you could put onto your block of land as a homeowner. Now, one of the places you could do this is in your basement. One could either put an accessory building at the back of their lot or an apartment over a garage or put a separate in-law apartment into a basement, or it could go into an attic. So what it means is that one is increasing housing density on a lot-by-lot basis, incentivizing homeowners to create new units. What it's effectively doing is turning them into little landlords so they can gain extra income from rent or, on the other hand, accommodate a multi-generational family. What we're also seeing in the US is after students go off to college and can't get a job or it's very difficult to get a job, they move back in with their parents.
0: Which sounds a little like Damien Madigan's Bluefields model from Adelaide, which we heard about in episode 4 of The Homefront, or Canberra's missing middle medium density strategy. But there are other exciting things happening in Chicago too, despite the current political climate.
1: One interesting thing that also happened in Chicago was that even though there's a shortage of new housing being constructed, there's been quite a successful adaptive reuse of office buildings in the downtown areas. So certainly Chicago witnessed an abandonment of its downtown office stock, especially during COVID. And so a number of those high-rises constructed, say, between the 1900s and 1950s were empty. and said,

0: Several were converted into apartments, typically high-end, but it was sort of a clever way, I thought, to A, address a housing shortage, and then also to repurpose what are really beautiful buildings. Similar things happened west of the Chicago Loop in the Warehouse District, where former meatpacking factories and things like that were converted into lofts for inhabitation. So they're good examples.
1: What about the co-living? If we could just come back to that for a second, because I think both the ADU and the basement, as you've described them, are a kind of a very sort of small-scale version of that co-living idea. Are you finding that there's a kind of a conversation brewing around more, I guess, more and different types of communal living that's on the table in the US?
0: Yes, there are certainly some very successful and awarded projects in Los Angeles which deal with developing accommodation for homeless individuals. So there are a couple of developments by Michael Moltzen Architecture in LA. One of them was called the Rainbow Apartments. It's a six-story complex with 88 housing units. What's interesting about it is that it combines those units with communal spaces such as shared kitchens, outdoor shared living areas, gardening areas, and recreation rooms. So it helps people transition out of homelessness into a collective living environment. Another one that they developed were the Star Apartments, and this was actually an adaptive reuse of a building into just over 100 apartments for, again, formerly homeless people. And this one also was highly regarded because it included on-site medical facilities and clinics and social services, and it was also mixed use. So was, I think, one of the first projects in the US to include social services in a housing complex. And it was also noted for its construction technique. I mean, it was an adaptive reuse, but they figured out how to use prefabricated modules to make it a very cost-effective adaptation.
1: It's almost time to head to my next destination. But before I go, I want to hear what Penelope thinks we can learn from the US.
0: I do think the key thing is to combine the public amenities with the housing, whether it's walk-up buildings or it's high-rises, because it's less isolating and people like to belong to a neighbourhood. I think one really needs to see housing and the amenities as a package.
1: This is By Design on ABC Radio National. I'm Anthony Burke. And this is episode 5 in The Homefront, our series looking at housing in Australia and how overseas experiments might work well at home. Time to jump on a plane again, but this time we're heading for the east coast of the US, to New York. Here you'll meet artist, filmmaker and housing advocate Marissa Jorn. Marissa shares Penelope's view on the importance of including amenities in buildings, and she brings both a personal and professional perspective to the issue.
2: I was struggling with care for my grandmother, looking ahead to my immigrant parents who have a thin safety net. My brother and I take care of them, but, you know, like many other immigrants, there's a thinner safety net. And my son, who is now 12 years old, was born, and I was struggling. I am part of the sandwich generation. I'm squeezed between the caregiving needs of the young and old.
1: The solution? Designing a space that works for both the caregiver and the person receiving care.
2: I started looking at my environment, my immediate environment, and realizing I wanted to be able to take care of, for example, the single mom who lives in the apartment above me, or nanny share with my neighbors down the street. But I realized there was a structural architectural problem that needed to be fixed. We needed to have a different housing typology to solve this question. And so this is when I reached out to the architect that I collaborate with, Rafi Segal, and we started coming up with different designs and looking at different international precedents to create Care House. And we teamed up with Ernst Valerie, who's a developer, who's, you know, all of us have based care issues ourselves intimately.
1: The result Is Care House a building designed to bring caregivers, their families, and those they care for under one roof?
2: There's four pillars on which Care House is founded. One is good jobs and homes for caregivers and their children. The second one is quality homes, developmentally appropriate homes for older adults in quality care. The third one is to revitalize the areas that are surrounding Care House. So it's investing not only in a single site, but in a neighborhood. And Care House then starts to function as an anchor. The fourth pillar is insisting that art, architecture, and design are the key tools that we accomplish our larger goals. So the way it works is that our first two sites are 22 units, and there's a ratio of 6 to 1. So for every 6 older adults, there's one caregiver and their family. So depending on the site, there's shared meals at least once a day, which is pretty important for people to develop that socialization. Social integration is key, and reducing isolation reduces many physical and mental health issues. And we partner with different groups in the medical spectrum, from nurses to doctors, so that there's constant check-ins and so forth. And there's a smoother relationship between housing and medical appointments and care.
1: A big part of this is designing for those people with disabilities of all sorts. I mean, that's a third constituent in this whole process. How does it work for those people?
2: When we say older and disabled adults, we're acknowledging that everyone in their life at some point will have some kind of disability. And that could be something as light as, you know, you're recuperating from something for a few months or maybe a few years, and you may not need care, acute care, before or after, you know, but during that time, you do need that. And we're acknowledging that people's care needs grow more acute as they age. So when we say disabilities, we're acknowledging that disability is something that people move in and out of throughout their lives. And I should say one thing that's of particular interest to me is designing for those with low vision. And I say that as somebody who my vision is terrible and it's correctable right now. But there's simple things that can be done for individuals like myself. So for example, if you have a toilet seat or the handles of a sink that are red, then those are the colors that I can see without, for example, my contacts or my glasses, or if my vision grows worse. Or, for example, even if you paint the edge of a door red, dark blue is the other color that's really easy to see, then I can see if it's open or closed.
1: Care House shows how design can be both elegant and practical. What Marissa calls a design hack are small, thoughtful details that can turn a house into a safe and comfortable home. But as with everything in housing, there's always a cost.
2: We are really committed to developing Care House in historically disinvested communities and where a care house is most needed, not only for the residents who live there, but is also needed for the neighbors who need a cooling site, or there's no cafe or no communal space in their neighborhood. So we're really committed for Care House to play the role on an urban-wide level as an anchor. So the financials are that we're building it so that about half are among the lowest income individuals in that community, and then half are mid-income individuals. And some may come in with government support. And when you're pooling your money to, for example, collectively buy groceries or collectively have a transportation bus, for example, or a shuttle, or pay for electrical bills, your overall costs and expenditures are lower than if you lived alone.
1: In this model, residents don't own individual apartments. They buy into the building as part of a cooperative. What excites me most about Care House is how it tackles another challenge we're facing in Australia, aged care, and how we support our loved ones with dignity. It's a problem Marissa says the US is grappling with too.
2: I think it's everybody's fear to either put their parents or their grandparents in a institutional, you know, a senior living facility that has an institutional feel, the health of those in those units deteriorates when people have no idea where they are because they're walking down a very long hallway and every room looks the same and they're lost. So to create a space where, you know, it's a beautiful space, it's a dignified place to live, and it dignifies a neighborhood is important.
1: A dignified place to live, surely that's something we all deserve. So there are those who are cared for and who do the caring that are brought all into the same space, meaning Care House is a powerful example of how to support those caught between rising housing costs and the demands of caring for aged and loved ones. But the real question is, what lessons can we take from this prototype to bring home to Australia?
2: I think it's really easy for people to cut corners and to forget about the importance of architecture and design and the role of cultural esteem in changing how people value care and how people value older adults and aging. And the second one is that caregivers across the world are so variegated and the demographic is so different that you really need to co-design with the caregivers from that particular community in order to meet their needs and the community's needs.
1: That's definitely something I can support. Architecture and design has the power to not only make life easier, it can inspire us to see the world differently. In this case, instead of hiding their elders away in nursing homes, they're creating spaces of dignity and ease, integrated into the community, building connection where there was none. And when you consult the people you're designing for, you end up with something truly fit for purpose. So many great ideas. This is By Design on ABC Radio National, and I'm Anthony Burke. Let's do a quick recap of what we've heard so far in this episode of the Homefront special series. In Indonesia, Real Rich showed us the power of experimentation. His multi-purpose home, office, menagerie, and library proves that building differently can solve many problems. In the US, that multi-purpose thinking is being applied to housing for the most vulnerable, with public services built into the site, tax incentives to encourage development in neglected areas, and repurposed buildings that support multi-generational living. I'll pack all that away because I'm excited to see what we'll discover next. Final destination, Copenhagen. Landing in Copenhagen, consistently voted one of the most livable cities in the world, the streets are full of families and children. I've never seen so many children in the heart of a city. There's the harbour, green spaces are everywhere, and bikes, lots of bikes.
3: It is incredible. In Copenhagen, where I stay, I have a bike. When I had a child going to childcare in primary school, you put them on the bike, you cycle 5 minutes and they're there, you cycle another 5 minutes, you're at a cafe, you cycle another 5 minutes and you're at work. It's just an incredible lifestyle. And I think it's a very different lifestyle to here, where, of course, questions of the morning commute and questions of when you actually get outside your office or your car change. It has, you know, anecdotally great health benefits. I love going to Copenhagen for 3 weeks, 3 kilos lighter when I come back. I mean, I haven't done anything, just cycled around doing daily errands.
1: That's Gerard Reimuth. He's the director at Terroir Architecture that has offices in both Australia and Denmark. He's also a professor of practice in the School of Architecture at UTS. He's lived in both Copenhagen and Sydney, so he's got insight on what we can learn from our friends in Denmark.
3: I suppose the first and most obvious thing to say is an incredibly large amount of people in Scandinavia live in apartments. And that, of course, is a fundamental shift from here. That doesn't mean there aren't people living in houses in middle and outer ring suburbs, but the entire centre of the cities, particularly Copenhagen and even Aarhus, the second city, they're effectively 100% apartments. It's very hard, in fact, to find a house in that inner few Ks around the centre. Now, so I think the different thing, therefore, is the sense of what is your domain changes, right? This idea that you have a place which is yours, which is bound by four fences or three fences in the street, and there's both a house and your land on it. Whereas, of course, in a place where living in an apartment is what home is, in a functional sense, the concept of home changes because your home is also the city, and that's a very different thing.
1: This is By Design on ABC Radio National. I'm Anthony Burke. And this is episode 5 in our 6-part series, The Homefront, looking at ways we might do housing better here at home by taking inspiration from things happening overseas. We've talked about apartment living in the series before. Higher density is one of the most obvious and inevitable solutions to Australia's housing troubles. And listening to Gerard describe apartment living in Copenhagen, it sounds pretty appealing. Zipping around on your bike, close to work and schools, etc., etc. But what is it really like to raise a family in an apartment? Anne Rom is an associate professor at the Institute of Architecture and Culture at the Royal Danish Academy. She is a strong advocate for sustainable housing, and she lives by those principles herself.
4: I myself live and have lived for, I think, 15 years in only 42 square meters in small apartment with 4 people, 2 children and 2 grown-ups and a dog. So I sort of take my own medicine.
1: What is it about your unit or your apartment that you would say are the good things?
4: We never have a conflict for very long because you can't sort of go and be grumpy in another room. You have to settle the conflict and

0: that gives a lot of drama sometimes. But then once the conflict is settled, you know, everybody needs to somehow, you know, there needs to be a certain atmosphere of peace in such a small apartment. Otherwise, you can't really live there. And I also think that our sons got a good sense of, you know, awareness of economy or the housing or what, you know, what is, what are the situations that we live under and why do we do it and what do we believe in and what can money buy and what can it not buy?
1: Forty-two square meters is tiny. I can't imagine my family of four living in that space for a week, let alone 15 years. But Copenhagen is a city designed to support apartment living, with shared outdoor spaces and easy access to amenities like cafes and schools. It makes the lifestyle far more livable. And historically, apartment living in Denmark has been affordable. One of the key differences Gerard Reimuth points out between Denmark and Australia.
2: I did a study some years ago that based on income showed that we probably need 30% of our housing to be affordable. You know, we're building 1%, is it? 2%? You know, when the government talks about building 10% affordable housing, it's so low compared to what we need. There's far more of that in Denmark and everyone can live there. So it's not affordable housing in the context of some question, perhaps aligning with, let's say, social housing, where there's a particular income deficit and you have a right. The Prime Minister of Denmark can live in affordable housing. It's just that they choose to live in affordable housing. And that means they have to collaborate, they have to paint the stairs on weekends with other people, they have to look after the garden. So you buy into a lifestyle that's very community-centred, because part of that lifestyle effectively pays for, you might say, some things might otherwise cost money. So very, very different concept to here. First of all, you're in an apartment, you're not on your own plot. Secondly, if you're in affordable housing or an Andale, which has the same rules, you are compelled to participate as part of the community. And that is the price, let's say, for quite economical housing.
1: Gerard just mentioned a fundamentally Danish concept, the Andale, and it deserves a moment of its own. It's a radically different way of thinking about housing and equity and how we might build fairer systems from the ground up.
2: There's this concept called the Andel, but it translates as part or piece of. So rather than buying your flat, you buy a piece of a bigger thing. So you might have one of those city blocks. They often have up 200 or even 400 apartments in them, but it operates basically as one thing. Often set up 100, 150 years before, effectively like a sort of large company of sorts. And you pay a certain amount for the piece, but it's a very small amount because you're not buying it outright. You're sort of buying the right to live there.
3: Okay.
2: If that makes sense.
3: So it's a cooperative?
2: Yes. I'd say, loosely speaking, it's a cooperative. And the cost of living there is both the price of buying your little piece and then you pay a monthly fee, might be $1,000 or $1,500, which is a bit like a sort of larger strata fee. But when I lived in one, for example, 10 or 15 years ago, it was an 80 square metre apartment. At the time, that was probably $1 million apartment in inner Sydney. It was $250,000. So you pay a lot less because you're not buying it. You're just buying the right to live there and then you get involved in the ongoings. So what it means is, and this is very important, while there's two payments, you pay back the bank for your little loan, but you also pay a bigger, let's call it strata fee, to keep it simple. Younger people do have cash, but they, of course, have that dilemma of saving for the deposit. What happens if you only need a deposit of 5 or 10% of $200,000 as opposed to 5, 10% of $1.5 million? So it actually works for young people because they can get in there, they don't need to save a lot, and they have, often at that point in their working life, enough cash to sort of pay it off. And then as they accumulate wealth, they can go up in the building, because they already own a part. So then you're basically on a list. So if a really nice 3 or 4 bedroom one upstairs is going, if you're on the list, they ask you first. Then if you don't want it, they ask the next person.
3: Just to be crystal clear then, I mean, people aren't buying a property. They're buying the right to be in a group-owned property.
2: Exactly. And where it's very clever, and I think something that is very interesting to look into, is because we're talking a lot about build to rent for a whole lot of reasons, largely taxation, so outside my expertise, you know, it's not really something that's going to work terribly well here in terms of affordability, and people still don't own anything. You can rent a build to rent for 30 years and you still own

0: zero. Whereas an Endale, you always own that little bit, and that little bit still has capital appreciation, right? And at some point you can flick over into a normal, let's call it, market apartment.
1: While we're still getting used to apartment living in Australia, in Denmark it's simply the norm, and the city is designed to support it. Another area that our Scandi friends are ahead of the curve on is carbon management. They're serious about reducing their environmental footprint.
0: What the Danes have done is started thinking about what the future would look like if we actually did follow the IPCC recommendations, the Paris Agreement, etc., etc. And in short, what it says is we all pump out a certain amount of carbon now, and to hit under 1.5 degrees for the sort of climate people listening, we have to reduce that by 95%. Now, if you just prorata that across two buildings, in simple terms, you have to build 95% less building. The paradox is, of course, there are 3 billion people in the world that are homeless. So what that's doing is radically changing the discussion in the construction industry and the architecture industry about, well, how do we build what we need to build while massively reducing the amount of carbon? Yep. That, of course, there's many things, but the simple two might be very innovative new building methods, but a huge focus on renovating. So a simple example would be there are lots of farm areas in Denmark with these big, in a way, old indoor pigsties or cow houses. I can't remember the number now, but there's like thousands of these things. So the question is, well, do we just add more and more to the edge of the city, as we're doing here, or do we renovate all them, for example? So there's a huge renovation project on, and it's becoming very cool. So, and that's important because, of course, here there's a certain thing we aspire to, which obviously underpins the whole single house on a block thing. Whereas there's some architects doing very interesting work that is showing, wow, living in a sort of refurbished industrial building or refurbished rural building is really cool. Mm. And so that's a very recent change, really since COVID.
1: So if you had to take one lesson, let's just say, from the Scandinavian context that you could bring here, what would it be?
0: I think it would be that insistence on affordable housing at a much greater scale. And by that, I'll differentiate again between social housing, where there just are people in society that for various reasons really struggle economically, and again, as a healthy, mature society, we need to look after them. Like, that to me is just an absolute. But then there's a whole next group of people, as I mentioned before, by our reckoning of some research we did a few years ago, about 30% of the entire population that actually need affordable housing. The same research said there's another 40% that are also quite uncomfortable and don't really have the types of housing to suit them. That could be multi-generational families, key workers, and only about 30% of people in Sydney actually have an alignment, a healthy alignment, between their salary and what their house costs.
1: Yeah.
0: And that's sort of a crazy number. When you think of all the people you walk past on the street, only 3 out of 10 actually have a healthy alignment between salary / income and the cost of their housing.
1: For Anne Rahm, the Danish lesson that could help us address our housing crisis comes down to two things: embracing new forms of social collectivity and realising you can live a good life in a smaller space.
2: For me, it's about community, collectivity. What can you do together with other people? And what can you do yourself? How can you get invested in, if not building your own house, then building a community together with the people you live nearby? Live more with sufficient means instead of extravagant means.
1: Phew, that was a big trip, but one packed with insight. Around the world, countries are testing new ideas. They're experimenting with buildings that blend public and private spaces, imagining homes that support residents in practical and sensitive ways. The housing crisis isn't uniquely Australian, but there are practical ideas that are being field tested right now overseas. They're embracing higher density, designing urban landscapes that redefine what home can be, making home more connected to our work, our schools, and everything in our daily lives, as well as making things more affordable. Next week, it's the final episode of ByDesign's Homefront series, and we're going to be dreaming big.
3: I was really conscious of particularly women's needs, often to have something where they can move. You know, that housing insecurity is the getting booted out or having to leave in the middle of the night. But what happens if, like a snail, you could take your house with you?
1: By Design and the Homefront series is produced on Gadigal land and the lands of the Wurundjeri.

0: advisory people. I'm Anthony Burke. The producer is Siobhan Hunt, with thanks this week to Rachel Bongiorno. Ross Richardson is our sound engineer. The executive producer is Rhiannon Brown. 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While the home front is on air, Extraordinary Everyday moves to the podcast, and there's a new episode waiting for you now in the By Design feed. 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
1: G'day, it's Hamish McDonald here. On this episode of Global Roaming, we're continuing our special return to the series dissecting Australia's often misunderstood idea of our country as a lucky country. The former diplomat and senior government advisor Peter Varghese is our guest. He's got ideas about being more agile and resilient. 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
2: 10 to 11 here on ABC Radio National. Jonathan Green with you. We're talking arts and culture, about to slip into Critics' Corner. And here's a question for you. Is Australian musical theatre in crisis? Over the last couple of weeks, two major touring musicals, Waitress and Beetlejuice, both been axed. And that follows some other recent cancellations. Earlier this year, Back to the Future, the musical, that cut its national tour short. Dear Evan Hansen abandoned its Adelaide and Canberra legs. And the blockbuster opera Aida, that's no longer coming to Adelaide in February. Now, these cancellations come amid, well, yes, of course, huge rises in production, in labour and touring costs, and weak box office sales. So where to now? For live musical theatre in Australia, are these shows simply not sustainable? Joining us is actor Natalie Bassingthwaite, a.k.a. Nat Bass. She is the lead in Waitress. Nat, welcome.
3: Thank you so much for having me.
2: When's your final performance in Waitress?
3: The 19th of July.
2: It's a sad moment.
3: Yeah, it really is. You know, to be involved in such a beautiful work and to have the audiences respond, like, honestly, astronomically. Like, it's been one of the most heartwarming experiences of my life, to feel that you go out there, you give it all, they're loving it, and you think, wow, it's going to finish. That's so strange. Like, if it wasn't great, or if it wasn't, like, you know, people weren't enjoying it, you'd be like, oh, well, wasn't a good one. You know, move on. But it's just not that, and I think that's the sad thing.
2: So when you're involved in a production like that, and clearly there have been conversations going on behind the scenes about, you know, does this stack up, what are we going to do, when does that become known to cast and crew?
3: We actually found out, I think, a week ago, to be honest. So I think and I'm not 100% sure on this, but I think the standard thing is you need to give at least 3 weeks' notice.
2: Right.
3: So we found out at the three-week mark,
2: What did they say?
3: Look, you know, unfortunately, I mean, it's exactly what's been all over the news, the rising costs in freight and the sustainability of putting on a show like this. Touring it, it's not sustainable. The lack of tickets being purchased across the board. Like, we knew early on that Sydney as a whole, not just our show, but like the market in Sydney wasn't great. So we were all kind of, you know, hush hush behind the scenes going, oh, I bet we won't go as long as we thought. But I don't think any of us ever thought that we wouldn't actually go. And, you know, they had to work that out and go, you know, it's millions of dollars to move the set from Melbourne to Sydney. There's other things at play too, which I was talking about to someone the other day, is, you know, the climate is so different. People back in the day would purchase tickets 6 months in advance. They didn't want to miss out on whatever. People don't do that anymore. And for producers spending so much money on putting a show in, unless they can kind of be guaranteed that people are going to rock up, it's too risky. You know, and a lot of the producers these days are owned by money men and not really, you know, creative.
2: But you've been playing to good houses. It's not as if there are empty seats.
3: Look, they're not full. Don't get me wrong, they're not full. But I've seen about four shows in the last month in Melbourne, and none of them are full. Like, I'm talking from plays to musical theatre to like anything that I've seen has not been full. it's a bigger problem than just our show.

0: vote, that's for sure.
1: Well, I mean, we know so much about cost of living affecting people and their budgets. It's and obviously musical theatre perhaps is something that you could let go if you were struggling.
0: Yeah, it is seen as a luxury, isn't it? I think that in a way that's sad because, you know, music is medicine. You know, music helps our mental health. Music helps with loneliness and togetherness and community and humanity. So I think it's sad that it is seen as a luxury. You know, you could go out and buy a pair of shoes for $200 and you get that kind of instant dopamine hit, which Rob Mills was saying to me the other day, you know, and I was like, yeah, it's true. But like to think of spending a similar price on a ticket, you'd be like, nah, that's just a luxury. You know what I mean? Mm. But at the same time, if something has to go, then that probably is the thing to go, isn't it? And ticket prices, it is expensive. Yes, you can get cheaper tickets, but if you're thinking of taking a whole family out, it can seem like an astronomical night out, you know? So that's where I think government needs to come in and support a bit like they do in the UK with that kind of modelling.
1: Well, that's look, you took to social media, you popped a video up in which you said the arts are dying in this country.
0: Yeah.
1: So, I mean, that's a big call, but it's hard from what you describe there.
0: Yeah.
1: Other than without, you know, government support in some form, it's hard to see how this can be rearranged to make things work.
0: Well, I think producers don't want to take the risk because it is too risky. Artists are like, I can't put my life on the line if I, you know, like put it this way, we had some of the people in our show have just come off Back to the Future. Now, Back to the Future was booked for 18 months and it only lasted a few months and then it was cancelled. You know, and then
1: so they say no to a whole lot of other work potentially over that period.
0: That's the thing. Like everyone says no, everyone moves their lives around, and then luckily enough, you know, a few of them got on this show, and now it's cancelled again. And like, it's not sustainable for artists, crew, or musicians either. So something bigger needs to happen, and I definitely think without government support, I can't see it happening. But also, the conversation last week with Equity was like, yes, if that, you know, 40% tax break, you know, happens, which would be amazing. It also needs to keep the producers accountable as well, that needs to go back to artists, musicians and crew as well. If shows were to fold, then, you know, 3 weeks notice isn't long enough for people to get other jobs.
1: Yeah. So a tax break for producers to help them with those costs of mounting the show and an obligation within that to, yes, do it and do it with local talent and all those other things.
0: Mm. Yeah, exactly. But also, you know, like, I think people forget that, like, theatre brings so much to the economy. We're talking restaurants, we're talking shopping. People fly into, you know, certain states to watch a show and they go out and things like that. I also think there needs to be a new way of promoting and marketing and all that. Like, the times are different. People don't, like I said, people don't buy tickets in advance. They buy tickets on the spot. So what are the incentives to make it more appealing? Like, do we do collaborations with airlines and restaurants and hotels and a ticket and everyone takes a piece of the pie, but it's not, everyone's not, you know, out of pocket as much either. There needs to be a different way of how people are buying tickets isn't the same. So what are we doing about that too?
1: And you've got a great perspective on this. I mean, such a long career, Izzy and Neighbours, of course, but on stage, Rent, Grease, Footloose, Chicago, you've done the canon that. What's next for you?
0: You know, I'm really genuinely excited to come home and just be with my family. Like, I've been away since the end of March and I've only been home twice. My kids have come down to me and I've also been touring with the Rogue Traders because we've just released a new album. So it's not like I haven't seen them or anything like that. I'm just really looking forward to some time off. We have our last-ish leg of the tour in Queensland and Adelaide for Rogue Traders, and then, you know, some more stuff with the album. And yeah, I don't really know. I think I really, a bit like everyone else, it's kind of shocked me a lot, this situation again, because it's not new. It's happening across the board. And I do have a bit of a fire in my belly. Like, I was definitely sad at first and sad for many reasons. But I think the biggest ones, that beautiful stories aren't getting to be told and to be shared, and people, you know, that felt really sad to me, and also my co-workers of just losing work time and time again. I feel really fortunate that, you know, I I do film, I do television, I do music and whatever. So I'm not as concerned for myself.
1: But hard for
0: but
1: a
0: I'm
1: lot of people.
0: I'm concerned for the younger generation, honestly. Yeah. And just like where do they go now? Like no producers are. I think it's kind of, there's going to be dead theatres, like, you know, for the next 6 months across, you know, Adelaide's been cancelled and Sydney's been cancelled. Perth doesn't get, it's wild. And it's not just theatre either. It's also festivals and music as a whole, you know, it's a very strange time. And I know we will come back because that's, you know, swings and roundabouts. That's yep. the way of the world as well.
1: But for now.
0: For now it's super tough. And the little fire in my belly is like, oh, I just want to help be a part of making that change, you know, for the younger generation.
1: Well, Nat, thank you. Thank you for sparing us some time. And it's tough news, but let's hope things turn and maybe there will be, as you say, some support.
0: Yeah, and 2 weeks left, way too long. It's like one of the most beautiful shows, honestly. Like, it really is. And go to any show.
1: Natalie Bassingthwaite, go to a show. So musical theatre, but perhaps in crisis, thanks to Natalie Bassingthwaite. Stiff Gins, have you heard of them? Yes, music from Kalina Briggs and Nadi Simpson, and they create Koori Radio with the start of their career of Stiff Gins. For the music show, they join Kayleen Langford, a special NAIDOC edition of the music show, to talk about 25 years of Koori Radio, which Nadi calls an ecosystem for song people. This is Yandal from the Stiff Gins album, Wind and Water.

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2: ABC News, I'm Clive Hunter. Telstra says it's working to resolve a secondary issue stemming from its national outage. Here's Patricia Tiano.
3: The company says some customers are receiving an error message upon attempting to call 000 before their phone starts to try and connect them to an alternative mobile network. Anyone experiencing this is being urged by the telco to connect to an alternative network if one is available or use a different phone to make the call. Telstra insists it's restored the issue that caused the initial outage, which wreaked havoc across train networks, payment systems and phone and internet services, and that it's now working urgently to resolve this latest issue. It also says it will complete a welfare check where it detects a failed 000 call.
2: President Trump says the US will license Ukraine to manufacture Patriot air defense systems to help counter Russian missile attacks. With more, here's the BBC's Sarah Rainsford in Kyiv.
4: In terms of the real concrete results already, even before they've sat down for their formal talks, is the announcement by Donald Trump that he will allow Ukraine to produce Patriot missiles here. That means interceptor missiles for the Patriot anti-ballistic missile system. So to allow Ukraine to be able eventually to produce the missiles it needs to shoot Russia's ballistic missiles out of the skies. But he said Ukraine will be able to produce its own quickly. We're going to give them the license. He said, I haven't told the company yet, but that's going to happen. So I think, you know, that's not going to happen immediately. It's not going to solve the immediate problem.
2: Meanwhile, President Trump says he does not believe the war against Iran will resume. And that's despite earlier saying the ceasefire agreement was over. Follows comments he made at the NATO summit in Ankara, in which he said another big attack could happen in the coming hours. A day earlier, the US military launched fresh strikes against Iranian ships in the Persian Gulf. That was in response to attacks on tankers in the Strait of Hormuz. Mr. Trump repeated his insults against senior figures in the Iranian regime, calling them crazy.
5: They're scum. That's the way they act. And that's the way they've done it for 47 years. But I'm doing what's right for the country. I'm doing really what's right for the world. They have to be stopped. And they've killed thousands, hundreds of thousands of people.
2: Back home, property website Domain says rents are at record highs in all capital cities. Price hikes have been driven by demand for houses, which rose 7.7% in the past year. At $850 a week, Sydney is the most expensive city to live in, after recording the largest quarterly jump for houses in 4 years of an extra $50 a week. Darwin has overtaken Perth to become the second least affordable city. BHP says it's eager to keep operations running safely after three unions provided notice of strike action at its Port Hedland bulk export facilities next week. Samantha Gerling reports.
6: The combined port unions plan to stop work for 8 hours next Thursday, claiming they're frustrated with a lack of progress on enterprise agreement negotiations with BHP. The company has pointed to a deal reached last week with workers at another operation without the need for industrial action. But the Australian Manufacturers Workers Union, WA's Steve McCartney, says they're willing to go further if needed.
7: And 8 hours is a minimal thing. This is just to show them we can do it. Right, we're not interested in trying to ruin economies. We're not trying to wreck the place. We're actually trying to work out a way to work with them.
6: The planned action has drawn criticism from WA's Chamber of Minerals and Energy, saying it will cost the state in royalties.
2: In rugby league, New South Wales has stunned Queensland to claim the State of Origin series. Andrew Moore was watching.
8: The sellout crowd of 52,452 at Lang Park. Well, by and large, they left disappointed as New South Wales won its third game in a row at the Cauldron. They've won 30 points to 12, having raced to an 18-0 lead in the first half. Nathan Cleary, the player of the match and player of the series, scored the first two tries. Cam Murray added one before half-time. And while Queensland hit back with tries to Hamaso Tabuai-Fadoe, Selwyn Cobbo and Jojo Fifita, they had a chance late to get to within 6 points, but Rob Toyer was rightfully denied a try in the 69th minute due to Max Plath being offside from a kick, and the Blues then finished it off with an 80th minute try to Hudson Young. Andrew Moore, ABC Sport, Brisbane.
2: And the Kremlin has welcomed the lifting of an International Olympic Committee ban on Russia. The lifting clears the way for its teams to return to the Olympic fold before the Los Angeles Games in 2028. Russia was banned in 2016 due to state-sponsored doping offences. ABC News.
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10: It's time for Quirks and Quarks, the program that lets us in on the latest discoveries in the land of science. Prepare to be amazed.
11: Hi, I'm Bob McDonald. Welcome to Quirks and Quarks and yet another edition of our always intriguing, always enlightening listener question show. Now, we've been answering your burning science questions for the past 50 years, so surely by now we've answered every question there is to answer, right?
12: When I go into a sauna, what exactly am I sweating out?
11: Ooh, that's fun. I don't think we've gotten that one before.
13: Why are cats' tongues rough and dogs' tongues smooth?
11: I never thought of that either. Why is that?
14: Are comets eternal?
11: Wow. Okay, I guess there are always more science questions for us to tackle.
15: Did any dinosaurs produce milk?
11: All right, you made your point. You probably have another 50 years worth of questions for us to get to, and we love it. So, let's get to it. All these answers and more coming up on the Quirks and Quarks Listener Question Show. We've been answering your science questions since day one of this program, and we had some real doozies right out of the gate during our first season.
16: She sent in a very terse letter, and she wants to know, what is a quark? Several listeners want to know about death.
17: What is a hangover?
18: For
17: human beings, what is falling in love?
16: Why the sky at night is as dark as it is.
18: They don't really have smelly urine after they eat asparagus.
11: Columnist Richard Lubbock would handle all the answers back then. In that first season, after a particularly riveting interview with cosmologist Carl Sagan, we got a flurry of listener questions about black holes. Here's Richard speaking with David Suzuki on January 14th, 1976.
16: And that seems to have attracted a lot of interest from people who have written in. They want more information about black holes. And in particular, I got a letter here from Michael Martin of Ottawa, who is strongly skeptical about the whole thing. It seems to me, writes Mr. Martin, that astronomers are doing more fantasizing than fact-finding work these days.
11: Even though we now know more than ever about black holes, they continue to draw us in and spark questions about what they are and how they work.
16: Michael Martin of Ottawa, who is strongly skeptical about the whole thing. It seems to me, writes Mr. Martin, that astronomers are doing more fantasizing than fact-finding work these days.
11: Even though we now know more than ever about black holes, they continue to draw us in and spark questions about what they are and how they work. Like this one.
19: Hi, my name is Miguel and I'm 8 years old. I live in Burnaby, British Columbia, and my question is, I know the moon orbits the earth orbits the sun, and the sun orbits a black hole, but what is a black hole orbit?
11: For a cosmic perspective, we've turned to Dr. Jeremy Heil, an astronomer at the University of British Columbia in Vancouver. Hello and welcome to our question show.
20: Hello, Bob. Thanks for having me.
11: So does the sun actually go around a black hole?
20: Coincidentally, it does. The sun orbits the center of our galaxy. And in the center of the galaxy, right at the center, is a supermassive black hole. And supermassive means much more massive than the sun. And in fact, it's about 2 million times the mass of the sun. And our sun does go around it. However, it's not really orbiting the black hole because between our sun and the center of the galaxy, there's about 100 billion solar masses of material. So our sun is really pulled in by the gravity of all that material, and the black hole just happens to sit in the very middle of it. So it's hard to say, you know, the sun doesn't really orbit the black hole. We don't really feel that much gravity from that black hole.
11: I see. So it's really the whole galaxy, our whole Milky Way galaxy is going around the black hole, and our sun's part of that.
20: Exactly. And we're really feeling the gravity of the whole galaxy that pulls us around in this orbit.
11: How far away is our black hole?
20: Well, it's about 25,000 light years. So, okay. And what that is in kilometers is a lot of kilometers.
11: It certainly is. And how long does it take us to for our galaxy to turn, for us to go around that black hole once?
20: It takes about 230 million years for our sun to go around the center of the galaxy. So if you think about it, our sun has only taken about 20 circuits. And we call those loops galactic years because it's sort of like the Earth going around the sun is 1 year. The sun going around this galaxy, we call a galactic year. Wow. So, you know, our sun is a baby. It's only 20 years old, 20 galactic years, that is.
11: Okay. So that's us going around the black hole. So our question, Miguel wants to know, what does the black hole orbit?
20: Well, it turns out that the black hole in the center of our galaxy has a whole bunch of stars orbiting it. It's the most massive object down there. And people have measured the motions of those stars to measure the mass of the black hole. And also people have even taken images of the black hole with radio telescopes as well. And in general, there's sort of two types of black holes, these supermassive black holes that are in the centers of galaxies. And then there's black holes that form from the death of stars. Mm-hmm. And until recently, all of the black holes that we have seen that form from the death of stars have another star orbiting and

0: they're accreting from that second star. But over the past 10 years, we've discovered black holes that are orbiting other black holes because they emit gravitational radiation that we can detect. And we've also found black holes that are orbiting stars that are far away from them. So we just see the, not that any matter is falling into the black hole, but we just see the motion of the other star because it's orbiting a black hole. We can tell from its motion across the sky that there's a black hole there. So our pictures of black holes or knowledge of black holes has expanded dramatically even over the last 10 years.
1: Okay, so black holes could orbit other black holes or other stars, but if we look at the whole Milky Way galaxy that we live in, does it, along with the black hole, orbit anything else?
0: Well, our galaxy and the Andromeda galaxy, which you can even see with your naked eye here in Canada if you're in a dark place, those two large galaxies are orbiting each other. And eventually, the orbit isn't very circular, so the Andromeda galaxy will run into our galaxy in a few billion years. So wow. Our galaxy is part of a little group of galaxies that we call the Local Group, and they're all orbiting each other.
1: Dr. Heil, thank you so much for your time.
0: Thank you very much for having me on.
1: Dr. Jeremy Heil is a professor of physics and astronomy at the University of British Columbia in Vancouver. Our next question is all about sweating the small stuff.
2: Hello, Bob. My name is KJ Cooper, and I'm in Victoria, BC. My question is, when I go into a sauna, what exactly am I sweating out?
1: Dr. Pascal Imbeau, an exercise physiologist at the University of Ottawa, is here with the answer. Hello and welcome to our show.
3: Thank you, Mr. McDonald. Thank you for inviting me.
1: So when we go into a sauna, what exactly are we sweating out?
3: Basically, it's water. 99% of the sweat is composed of water, and we sweat a bit of electrolyte. And that's why when we taste wet, it's a bit salty. And some people may think that we also sweat some toxicants that we accumulate in our body, but this is very, very negligible. So I would say that mostly you're sweating sweat or water.
1: Oh, so it's not detoxifying as we're often told?
3: That's correct. This is a claim that a lot of people think of or that we hear about. But, you know, I would say that, you know, when you were releasing this sweat, you do eliminate a small amount of, you know, toxicant, but this is very, very negligible. So there's no evidence on there supporting that sauna is a primary detox method.
1: Okay. So what kind of health benefits does going into a sauna actually provide then?
3: Oh, there are some great benefits of, you know, having a sauna on a regular basis or just one shot sauna is actually very good. So there are some physical and also mental health benefits. So physically speaking, one thing that you're going to encounter when you're going to get into the sauna is to feel the heat. And this heat will basically increase the blood vessel of your body. And this will favor the dilation of your blood vessel and then increase the blood flow in your system. So basically that makes your heart pumping a little bit, even if you're in a passive mode while you're in the sauna. So this is the physical kind of benefit of it. Mentally speaking, there are some studies out there that shows, and we feel it also when we are out of the sauna, it creates like deep relaxation. So it favors the release of these feel-good hormones that we call endorphins. And these are the benefits of, you know, taking a sauna on a regular basis or just a one-shot deal sauna.
1: Now, I noticed that a lot of saunas have several different benches in them. Is there a difference if you sit low down or higher up?
3: There is, yeah. It's a bit like when you're, you know, in a hot day in a house where you've got air conditioning. If you go in the basement, you'll feel a bit cooler. And if you go in your second floor, then you're going to feel a bit hotter. So it's the same in a sauna. So higher you are on a bench in the sauna, hotter it's going to be. So it's going to probably trigger a bit more sweating response. Mm-hmm. There's no benefit or, you know, better spot. It's basically depending on your comfort zone. So if you want to be hot right away, go on the top. If not, you just go progressively, start at the bottom, and you can move up, you know, up to your sauna session.
1: Mm-hmm. Now, most saunas have a sign on them, a warning sign, you know, no more than 15 minutes or so in here. Why is it important to limit your time in there?
3: Yeah, the major reason why we, suggest people, especially when you're, not experienced with sauna, to stay not too long. In fact, 15 minutes is definitely a good guideline for that, is just to avoid some dehydration. Because when you're in a sauna, you basically lose water, not substantially, but, to some extent. So I'm just going to give you an example. So if you stay, for example, for 15 minutes in a sauna, you're going to lose probably around 300 to 500 milliliters of sweat. So this is basically to avoid dehydration.
1: Mm. Dr. Imbeaux, thank you so much for your time.
3: Oh, I appreciate it. Thank you.
1: Dr. Pascal Imbeaux is an exercise physiologist at the University of Ottawa. Our next question is so bright, you might want to wear shades.
4: Hi, my name is Jim Tiro from the Okanagan Valley in British Columbia. My question is, how do animals and birds, such as polar bears living on ice and snow, and the albatross living with a lot of ocean glare, protect their eyes from damage from continual bright, high UV light?
1: And here with the answer is Dr. Amber LaBelle, a veterinary ophthalmologist at Bright Light Veterinary Eye Care in Ottawa. Hello, and welcome to our listener question show.
5: Hi, Bob. Thanks for having me.
1: So first of all, what is it about UV light that's so damaging to tissue?
5: Lots of types of energy come from the sun. Everything from the visible light spectrum that we see to infrared rays that warm us up to UV light. And so UV light or UV radiation is absorbed into the body, and that UV radiation can actually damage the insides of the cells that make up our bodies. So one thing that can get damaged inside is the DNA. Remember, DNA is like the blueprint or the roadmap for how a cell functions, or the actual organelles, which are the working machinery and parts inside of the cell.
1: So what's the difference then between, say, skin cells and eyeball cells and how they respond to UV light?
5: Skin cells and cells on the surface of the cornea is the clear windshield at the front of the eye, theoretically are very similar. They're all epithelial cells, cells that belong on the outside of your body. But the reason that your skin isn't see-through, which we all agree would be kind of weird and gross, is because your skin epithelial cells have pigment in them, and they're also keratinized, which means as they go through their life cycle, they actually develop a thick layer of keratin in them before they slough off. On the other hand, the cells of the cornea, that clear windshield at the front of the eye, they have no pigment and they're not keratinized. And that's what enables them to be transparent. So what that means for UV light is that skin cells are going to be a little bit more resistant to the impacts of UV light because they've got that pigment to protect them, whereas the cells of the cornea are going to be more susceptible to UV damage.
1: Oh, that's because the UV light can go through the transparent cornea deeper into the eye.
5: That's right.
1: So what's the result? What kind of damage does UV do to the eyes?
5: So you may have heard of something before called snow blindness. Snow blindness, from a medical perspective, is a form of photokeratitis. Photo meaning from the light, and keratitis meaning inflammation of the cornea or the surface of the eye. So when you've been out skiing on a bright sunny spring day where you've got bluebird skies and lots of sunlight bouncing off of the snow, that reflected UV light damages the surface of the eye and those epithelial cells. And that can cause wounds on the surface of the eye, conjunctivitis, and really, really severe eye pain.
1: Wow. Okay. Well, let's get to Jim's question then. What about the animals like polar bears that live in the Arctic environment and albatross that live over the ocean?
5: Let's talk about the albatross first. So albatross, by virtue of their huge wingspan, can spend incredible amounts of time, like days on end, soaring around over the ocean with very, very little muscular effort expended. So you would think that they'd be exposed to a lot of UV light reflected from the ocean. However, because they're so high up in the air, the minimal amount of UV light that is reflected from the surface of the ocean is not really going to be impacting albatross eyes. So we don't have to worry about our albatross friends. Oh. On the other hand, our polar bear friends who are living on snow and ice, there are very good reasons to be concerned for them. So snow and ice have a very, very high albedo.

0: And albedo is a measurement of the amount of reflectivity of the surface of something on Earth. Fresh snow-covered ground has an albedo of about 0.85, which means 85% of the light reflects back off the surface of the snow. That means you're getting very high UV light exposure when you're standing on a fresh snowy surface.
1: Wow. So if snow is 85% reflective, how does that compare to the ocean?
0: The ocean actually has the lowest albedo of any surface on Earth at 0.1.
1: Oh.
0: So the majority of the rays that come from the sun are actually being absorbed by the ocean.
1: So how then do animals that live in these snowy conditions protect their eyes?
0: Well, they've got a couple of features that help them out. One is that they're going to have bushy, thick eyelashes. They're going to have dark eyelids, and they're going to often have dark irises. And so the eyelashes and dark eyelids kind of act like natural sunglasses, whereas the dark iris prevents the light from going in the eye and then getting reflected back and hitting the backside of the cornea.
1: Dr. LaBelle, thank you so much for your time.
0: Thank you, Bob, for having me.
1: That was Dr. Amber LaBelle, a board-certified veterinary ophthalmologist in Ottawa. Next up, an excellent question about conspicuously colored bird eggs.
2: Hi, my name is Tina Hopkins from Delta, British Columbia. My question is, why are a robin's eggs such a beautiful blue?
1: Here with the answer is a biologist who actually studied the evolutionary side of this question. Dr. Felina English is a biologist with Fisheries and Oceans Canada in Nanaimo, BC. Hello, and welcome to our question show.
3: Hi, thanks for having me.
1: Now, blue's not a very common color in nature, so where does this robin egg blue color come from?
3: It actually comes from common pigments in our bodies. It's derived from our hemoglobin. The hemoglobin ring breaks down into what's called biliverdin, which has a blue-green color. And they deposit that into the shells while they're developing in the oviduct.
1: So, at what point through the egg-making process does the pigment get added to the shell?
3: So it varies a bit. With the blue pigment, it has to happen a little bit earlier in the process because the blue shows up on the inside of the shell as well as the outside. So it's being deposited early enough in the shell development to soak in all the way through the shell. Whereas brown pigments are much more either patchy in the shell, so put on kind of like an inkjet printer or a paint gun in small spurts, more so on the surface of the shell.
1: Okay, so it's blue all the way through. But if this biliverdin is a blue-green pigment, why are the robin's eggs powdery sky blue?
3: Well, the reality is they aren't when they're fresh and in the nest. They vary. They're not all the same richness, but some of them are really deep, rich blue-green. But once the egg is broken and the shell dries out, all you have then is the white crystals that make up most of the shell scatter light and a pretty much pure white. And then I guess that fades out the green component, and mostly you're left with the blue.
1: Now, you would think that blue eggs that the robins lay would make them easy to spot for predators. I mean, what's the evolutionary advantage for robins to produce such a conspicuous egg color?
3: And that's one of the wonderful mysteries of biology still. We don't really know. To some extent, they may be a little bit less conspicuous than a pure white egg. But then why wouldn't you just make it a brown egg that was totally inconspicuous? And there's a number of theories out there. For one thing, once you have a big cup nest, like the kind of nest a robin makes, the nest itself is already conspicuous. So how camouflaged your eggs are may not matter so much. It may be like a sunscreen, UV protection for the embryo. And the brown pigment would work in a similar way, but it absorbs more heat faster. So blue may be a way of protecting from solar radiation without getting too hot.
1: Now, what about things like sexual selection?
3: Yes, so that's the other theory, that because the biliverdin pigment itself acts as a powerful antioxidant in the body, only the healthier females

0: may be able to make their eggs very, very blue. And there's some evidence in some species of a correlation between health and the blueness of the eggs.
1: I see. So the males will select that female because her eggs are so blue.
0: Well, it can't really work that way because once the egg is laid, the male's already made his choice. So it may elicit additional effort on the part of the male to help care for those eggs. In some species, the male actually helps incubate, and so it could be an indicator. Pull your weight, do more of the incubation, because these are really valuable chicks we're going to hatch here. And my study was to use fake eggs and put either pale eggs or richly blue-green eggs into a nest, and then put the chicks back in afterwards and see how much the male fed. And he fed almost twice as often when he had really bright, richly blue-green eggs in the nest rather than the more pale ones.
1: That's interesting. Dr. English, thank you so much for your time.
0: Thank you.
1: Dr. Felina English is a biologist with Fisheries and Oceans Canada in Nanaimo, BC. I'm Bob McDonald, and you're listening to the Quirks and Quarks Question Show on CBC. Find and follow us wherever you get your podcasts so you don't miss out. Coming up next, got milk?
2: It's certainly possible to imagine that among the vast diversity of dinosaurs, there were some species that actually generate milk in the way that pigeons, flamingos, and penguins do.
1: The recent success of the Artemis II mission that launched Canadian astronaut Jeremy Hansen around the moon landed many questions into our inbox. Like this one from Anna in Ottawa, who asks, what would happen to our Earth if we no longer had a moon? For the answer, we're joined by Dr. Laurie Russo-Nepton, an astronomer at the University of Toronto. Hi, welcome back to our question show.
3: Hi, everyone. Thank you.
1: So what do we know about how the moon affects the Earth?
3: The moon is there for the tides. It also kind of stabilized the Earth quite a bit. If it wasn't there, the moon, it's kind of slowing us down. So the Earth would suddenly rotate on itself much faster. So basically the day would be shorter.
1: They're short enough as they are.
3: Yeah, well, but much, much shorter, like 6 or 8 hours for one day.
1: Well, let's look at what the moon is doing for us now. I mean, what effect is it having on us besides its, the spin of the Earth?
3: By generating very strong tides along with the sun, it helps the ocean to mix, and especially around the coasts. And so it's really the motor or the engine behind lots of life that lives in very shallow water near the coasts.
1: Wow. So you're saying that the moon is actually partially responsible for life on Earth?
3: Oh, absolutely. And actually, it's been told that in the early ages, when the Earth was still, in like rough changes and there was no life yet, because the moon was there, and apparently back then the moon was much closer to the Earth, the tides were even stronger. So we can imagine that this continuous change and mixing of water and nutrients along the coast really, really helped for the first form of life to emerge.
1: Okay, so now let's suppose that the Earth never had a moon right from the beginning. You mentioned that one effect is that our days would be shorter. What else would be happening?
3: Suddenly, the winds, the air around the Earth, would move much faster. And so you could think of like having major storm just starting from the get-go. And so the wind would be 200 kilometers per hour almost everywhere on Earth, especially close to the equator. And not only that, but its axis, the way it's rotating with respect to the stars, would not be as stable. So over time, it would start to tilt and wobble very significantly. And can you imagine like that the pole, like the North Pole or the South Pole, could at some point be literally pointing towards the sun, melting all of the glacier very, very fast. And so if it wasn't there and or hadn't been there, the planets would be completely transformed. And most likely, the weather systems that we know of, the stability that we thrived in, would have never been there.
1: Sounds like a lot of extreme weather, really bad days on planet Earth.
3: Yeah. The moon is there to protect us in many ways.
1: Okay. So let's hypothetically imagine that for some reason the moon was to just instantly disappear tomorrow. What would happen on Earth?
3: you would see a very rapid declines in the biodiversity. So many plants, insects, and animals have like life cycles that are driven by the moon cycle. And especially at the very base, you know, of the food chain, when we think about coral and bacteria in the ocean, they are driven by the cycle of the moon. And some of them spawn and reproduce during the full moon cycle and so on. And so very quickly, the base of the food chain would be drastically changed. And very quickly, lots of species would disappear. And it would be much darker at night. Maybe good for us astronomers who are looking for dark nights to observe the infinite of our universe. But I think we would have much more a problem than that.
1: Well, just one last thing. Is there any chance we could lose our moon?
3: Oh, well, no. The moon is there to stay, fortunately for us.
1: Well, that's good to know that our protector will always be there.
3: Absolutely.
1: Dr. Rousseau-Neptune, thank you so much for your time.
3: I very appreciate it. Thank you.
1: Dr. Lori Rousseau-Neptune is an assistant professor of astronomy and astrophysics at the University of Toronto. We think you're going to lap up this next question.
4: Hello, my name is Jennifer Smith from Toronto, Ontario. My question is, why are cats' tongues rough and dogs' tongues smooth? Don't they serve the same purpose?
1: For the answer, we're joined by Dr. Kate Shoveler, who is a pet nutrition researcher with the University of Guelph. Hello and welcome to our question show.
5: Thank you for having me, Bob.
1: First of all, tell me the difference between a cat's tongue and a dog's tongue.
5: Well, they serve two very different purposes for different functions. And so cats do a lot more grooming with their tongues. And so that almost brush-like surface of a cat's tongue is really meant for helping to groom their coat. But then also, because they're primarily carnivores by nature, it also helps to remove tissue from solid surfaces. So if you think about this, when they predate, they can then rip the tissue off of bone, partially with the help of that rough tongue.
1: Well, take me down to a microscopic level. If I could stand on the surface of a cat's tongue, what would it look like?
5: So it does kind of look like a brush, but they have these projections like a brush tooth, but that projection is a thicker on the bottom, and then it comes to a point near the top. So it's more like a cone. And so when a cat cleans its coat, what happens with each one of those cones is that they get hair in between those cones, and those cones wrap around that hair, and they also help to deposit saliva as they're going through that hair and grooming. So they pose a really good purpose for grooming, but they can also adhere certain liquids to them as well. And so there is a role for each one of those little cones to also adhere water and help them lift water into their mouths as well. Whereas dogs, they have a smooth tongue and they get water in their mouth by making an upside down ladle and then in essence tossing the water into their mouth, where cats lower their tongue into water, make a little tiny scoop at the bottom. But then if there's water adhering to those rough surfaces on their tongue, it adheres to their tongue and then they lift it into their mouth.
1: Okay, so the dog's tongue, you say, is smooth. So what purpose does it serve?
5: Primarily, they'll use it similar ways that we use it. So dogs and cats do have taste receptors. They are also really important for drinking, so that upside down ladle that I already talked about. But then dogs don't sweat. And so when they need to thermoregulate or get rid of heat from their body, that's why they put their tongues out and they start to pant. Now, part of that heat dissipation from panting is coming from the respiratory system. So that exhale, you know, if we exhale on a window pane, you'll see that humidity. Well, along with that humidity is, of course, heat. So that's a way to dissipate heat. But they will also dissipate heat. And so tongues are really important for thermoregulation in dogs.
1: So how do you think these different tongue strategies between dogs and cats came about?
5: Ah, well, I think it's their very distinctive evolutionary path. And so dogs that we live with today are absolutely domesticated. We largely control their breeding. So we've selected them and they're quite a bit different than their originator, which is the wolf. Whereas cats, we generally do not control their breeding. So they actually don't meet one of our domestication profiles. So they have continued to select themselves. But cats by nature have gotten all of their food and, for that matter, their water intake from the prey that they consume. And so the prey items for cats and that need to get all the meat off of

0: tongue as well for the purposes of feeding.
1: Dr. Shubler, thank you so much for your time.
0: Thank you very much. It's been a pleasure.
1: Dr. Kate Shubler is a professor and champion pet foods chair in canine and feline nutrition, physiology, and metabolism, and University of Guelph Research Leadership Chair. Now for a question that takes us to some cool new heights.
2: Hello, my name's Sierra. I'm 11 years old, and I live in Burnaby, British Columbia, Canada. This is my question. They say hot air rises. So then why, when you're outside, for example, when you're on a mountain, is there usually snow at the top, but there's nothing farther down?
1: Standing by at ground level with the answer is Dr. Morgan O'Neill. She's an atmospheric physicist at the University of Toronto. Dr. O'Neill, welcome to our question show.
3: Thanks so much. I think this is a great question. I'm excited to talk about it.
1: Well, let's start with the beginning. First of all, why does hot air rise?
3: Yeah, hot air rises because, most simply said, it's less dense than the air around it. It is less heavy per unit volume than the stuff around it. And so the displaced heavy stuff around it pushes it upward. And so you can think of it as completely analogous to heavy things falling down.
1: And light things rising up.
3: Yeah, exactly.
1: Okay, so the hot air is rising up, then why is it cool on top of mountains?
3: This is a very subtle problem, and it's so easy for us to think about hot water rising and cool water sinking in something like a water glass. But with a gas, it's really special because gas can be squished in a way that liquids can't. You can think about a person, maybe a diver, who's going to go on some deep dive in the ocean. They can bring oxygen along with them, and that oxygen is compressed to very high densities. We can squish air in a way that we can't squish water. And in fact, the gas that comprises the atmosphere, let's say the atmosphere is, you know, approximately maybe 100 kilometers tall. You know, instead of a water glass now, we have a glass in our minds of 100 kilometers in height. And the air that's at the bottom of that column is really dense compared to the air at the top. It's really squished. And you don't get something from nothing. And another thing that we like to say in physics is energy is conserved. And if some air near the bottom of our atmospheric column, let's say near the ground where we live, is warmed up a little bit and becomes less dense than its neighboring air, it's going to rise. But the special thing about gas is when it rises, it's going to expand because now its neighbors, as it goes up a little bit, are less squished. And so the gas itself is going to perceive less pressure around it and it's going to expand. But what is expansion? It's the gas pushing on its neighbors. And this is an energetically expensive process. Because we don't get energy from nothing, if the air is pushing on its neighbors to expand, to colloquially, breathe a little bit, then that energy comes at a price of a different reservoir of energy. It cools down. And so even though hot air is constantly rising from the surface of the Earth because the surface is heated by the sun, it's cooling every time it goes up another kilometer.
1: Why does a gas get cooler as it expands?
3: As gas expands, it's doing work. It has to do this energetically expensive job of pushing on its neighbors. And it turns out with gases, it's able to do that expensive thing by dropping its temperature. That's the trade-off. The parcel can't remain the same temperature if it has to expand. I will say we don't teach this to our undergraduates in physics at the University of Toronto until the fourth year.
1: Okay. So as the gas pushes outward, the higher up you go, it needs energy to expand. And it gets that from heat energy.
3: That's exactly right. Energy is lost in the temperature form so that the parcel can push air out of the way.
1: Okay. So will it keep getting colder as it goes higher up, say all the way out into space?
3: So interestingly, the temperature profile of the atmosphere zigzags. It's like three Z's stacked on top of each other, just back and forth and back and forth. And this is due to the dynamics and the chemical makeup of the atmosphere. For example, we all know that we have to wear sunscreen because of the ultraviolet light pouring down on us from the sun. Well, fortunately, that ultraviolet light isn't as bad as it could be because of the ozone layer.

0: And the ozone layer is a little bit higher than where commercial airplanes fly, and it absorbs a lot of that ultraviolet light. Well, what happens when a gas absorbs a lot of light? It warms up. So now all of a sudden, it's cold on your mountaintop. But once you get to that ozone layer and you keep going up, it's getting warm again. And that's because of really complicated chemical transformations between different molecules.
1: Wow.
0: Yeah. So the ozone layer actually changes everything.
1: And that's why there's snow on top of mountains, even in the summertime.
0: That's right. Great question.
1: Dr. O'Neill, thank you so much for your time.
0: Thank you. What a pleasure.
1: Dr. Morgan O'Neill is an assistant professor of atmospheric physics at the University of Toronto. For our next nourishing question, Nicole Corrado from Beaconsfield, Quebec asks,
2: flamingos and pigeons produce milk and all birds are dinosaurs, but did any dinosaurs who were not birds produce milk?
1: To properly milk this answer, we're turning to Dr. Corwin Sullivan. He's a vertebrate paleontologist at the University of Alberta and adjunct curator at the Philip J. Curry Dinosaur Museum. Hello and welcome to our question show.
3: Thank you very much, Bob.
1: So let's get right to it. Did any dinosaurs make milk?
3: Well, they certainly wouldn't have made milk in the mammalian sense. And it's important to distinguish between the crop milk that some birds produce and the true milk that humans and other mammals make in their mammary glands and normally deliver through a teat or a nipple to the offspring. What birds do is actually generate a milk-like substance in the digestive tract, and then the birds will spit it up, essentially, so that their chicks can consume it. And pigeons do this, both male and female pigeons, and also flamingos and at least one species of penguin.
1: Oh.
3: So crop milk is something that pops up in birds here and there. A few birds have independently evolved it to help with their parental care. We don't have any particular evidence that dinosaurs, which were the ancestors of birds, did the same thing. But it's certainly possible to imagine that among the vast diversity of dinosaurs, there were some species that generated crop milk in the way that that pigeons, flamingos, and penguins do.
1: So the bird milk, I mean, we see photographs of birds regurgitating food to their chicks, but there's actually a milk in there. Is it like mammal milk?
3: It's similar in composition to the milk of mammals. It's rich in fats. It's rich in proteins. It's very nourishing, but it's actually extruded from the digestive tract. So a lot of birds will take food into the crop, which is an expansion of the esophagus, so an expansion of the digestive tract, and store the food there and spit it back up for the chicks to consume. But pigeons, flamingos and penguins will actually generate milk in the digestive tract. Pigeons do it in the crop. Penguins don't really have a well-developed crop. They just do it in the upper digestive tract. Flamingos, I believe, do it in both the crop and the esophagus. But they'll generate milk within the digestive tract and regurgitate it for the chicks to consume.
1: So what evidence do you have in the fossil record that shows how dinosaurs cared for the young, whether they produce milk or not?
3: Yes, well, when we're talking about dinosaur parental care, it's a good idea to start with what modern species do. Birds are essentially modified dinosaurs. Paleontologists think of birds as living dinosaurs with some odd modifications. And then crocodilians, crocodiles and alligators, are dinosaur cousins. And a lot of birds and crocodilians do have some level of parental care. In birds, it can be quite extensive. In crocodilians, it's a bit more rudimentary. But that suggests that parental care was probably widespread in dinosaurs. And there are actually fossils of some dinosaurs sitting on nests, right? There will be a parental skeleton sitting on a nest of eggs, which indicates that some dinosaurs at least brooded their eggs the way birds do. And there's other circumstantial evidence that at least some dinosaurs had extensive parental care.
1: So by parental care, what do you mean by that?
3: Well, parental care can take different forms, right? Before hatching, it can mean sitting on the nest and incubating it to keep the eggs viable. But after hatching, it can mean providing food to the hatchlings. It can mean protecting them. It can mean leading them to places where they can forage. And we see all these behaviors in different kinds of birds. And it's not easy to infer behavior from the fossil record, but we do see some evidence that different forms of parental care were present in some dinosaur lineages.
1: Now, do you think some of them just abandoned their nests and let the young take care of themselves, like, say, turtles do?
3: It's quite possible that some dinosaurs laid their eggs and abandoned them. We actually see that not only in turtles, but in one group of modern birds. They're called the megapodids or the brush turkeys, and they live in Australasia. And those birds will bury their eggs in a mound of vegetation, essentially. And the vegetation decomposes. As it decomposes, it produces enough heat to keep the eggs viable. And then the young will hatch in the absence of their parents and just start foraging for themselves. So that's one extreme, right? It's an example of a bird that requires zero parental care. There are also birds that require very extensive parental care and birds that are somewhere in the middle. And if I had to guess, I would guess that dinosaurs probably had that very same spectrum, with some requiring no parental care, some requiring a lot, and many in between.
1: Dr. Sullivan, thank you so much for your time.
3: Thank you very much, Bob.
1: Dr. Corwin Sullivan is an associate professor at the University of Alberta in Edmonton and adjunct curator at the Philip J. Curry Dinosaur Museum in Wembley, Alberta. We've got a mega-sized question coming up next. Miklos Orovitz asks, some dinosaurs were reptilian giants. Even some mammals, like the beaver, the cave bear, and the saber-toothed tiger, were giant during the last ice age. Why do some animals get big and some don't? And were there ever any giant humans? For the answer, we've reached out to someone who studied some pretty big creatures throughout history. Dr. Danielle Fraser is the head of paleobiology at the Canadian Museum of Nature in Ottawa. Hello, and welcome back to our question show.
4: Hi, thanks for having me.
1: So first of all, have there ever been bigger humans or human relatives throughout history?
4: There certainly were some species in the same genus Homo that were a bit larger than modern Homo sapiens, but they certainly did not get giant. They didn't get giant like mammoths or giant ground sloths, for example. But definitely since around the Industrial Revolution, within Homo sapiens, there has been an increase in body size. And this really has to do with enhanced access to nutrients. So we've got sort of industrial farming and things like this that allowed us to have access to nutrients for growth.
1: More food, and we have healthcare.
4: Yep.
1: Okay, so what selective factors lead to an animal getting bigger?
4: So there are a bunch of reasons that animals get bigger. One, for example, is cooler climates. Another is a change in the availability of nutrition. There can be factors like competition and predation. So for example, in cooler climates, we expect animals to get larger. And that's because as you get larger, the relationship between your surface area, so that skin that you can lose heat over, changes relative to your body mass. So as you get bigger, you have less surface area to lose heat over. Lower nutritional availability. If you get bigger, you have what we call a lower metabolic rate relative to your size. And so you're able to survive on sort of lower value food. And when there's competition or predation, you might change your size to avoid competing with an animal of similar size or to avoid predation pressure.
1: Well, that's interesting that you're saying that the big animals in the cold climates can eat lower quality food, because you'd think if you're big, you'd have to eat a huge amount of food, even more.
4: Yeah, so you do have to eat more food, but you can eat lower quality food. So I think about something like a mammoth. So mammoths are generally thought to be grazers, but they lived in cold climates. They lived in a lot of places with food with lower nutritional value, like grasses. Mm-hmm. But what they're able to do is eat a lot of food, pump it through really fast as well.
1: Now, you're talking about animals in cold environments, but what about like the dinosaurs, which lived on an earth that was warmer than it is today?
4: Yeah, and of course, the largest land animals that ever existed belonged to dinosaurs. We think about some of the giant sauropods. And I think, to me at least, that's somewhat of a mystery, because we think about those animals in sort of the opposite way that we think about mammals. It's often proposed that dinosaurs like sauropods got really large because there was a high oxygen environment, and that there was really high nutritional value food for them to eat. We think about it in the opposite way when we think about things like mammoths, for example. So it's a mystery to me.
1: So is this tendency to grow large universal? Because some animals don't. I mean, some animals stay small.
4: Yeah, it certainly isn't universal. And it really depends on the relatives that the animal descends from, the environments in which the animals live. There's genetic and evolutionary limitations. There's, you know, limitations on the structure of your bones.
1: Right.
4: And then there's just whether they're experiencing any kind of actual selection, right?
1: So what do you think would have to happen for humans to go through our own megafauna phase, for us to turn giant?
4: Yeah, well, humans, we certainly would have to go through massive changes to our skeletal system. Bones need to kind of resist both bending and compression, and they do that in a variety of ways. And that includes, you know, collagen, microstructures, and things like this. But for humans, with their fully upright stance, we would have to entirely change the architecture of our bones. And the second thing is, we've got this fully upright stance, and we've already got sort of knee and lower back issues. So I can't imagine how those would respond to getting larger.
1: Dr. Fraser, thank you so much for your time.
4: Thank you.
1: Dr. Danielle Fraser is the head of paleobiology at the Canadian Museum of Nature in Ottawa. Our next question is out of this world, and the solar system for that matter. Shirlene Smith in Rhinedale, British Columbia, wants to know about the interstellar interloper that was first spotted in our solar system back in July 2025.
5: The 3I Atlas comet comes from outside our solar system and is extremely old, which made me wonder, are comets eternal? How is it possible they can zip around for billions of years? Shouldn't they reduce in size gradually and become mere nubbins? Thanks very much. Love your show.
1: Here to answer Shirlene's question is Dr. Elena Hyde. She's an astrophysicist at York University. Hello, and welcome back to our question show.
6: Oh, it's wonderful to be here. I love these kinds of questions.
1: So let's get to this 3I Atlas comet. If it's been around for billions of years, why hasn't it been reduced to nubbins?
6: Well, the cold actually does help quite a lot. Out there in interstellar space, you have to imagine that it is substantially colder than what we normally get here in Canada. We're looking at not too far above the coldest possible temperature, which is absolute zero in some places. And, you know, we're thinking, oh, you know, maybe minus 40 Celsius in Ontario would be really cold. Minus 263 Celsius would be what you're looking at out there in some of these places. And at that kind of temperature, as you know, the ice turns to a very solid rock. And this comet out there in interstellar space is really, really cold. So it's really not losing anything as it travels through that cold, icy outer space. Unless, of course, it gets too close to a very hot thing like our star. And that's why we're watching all of these comets with a lot of interest, because they're coming into our solar system, coming closer to our star, and we want to know what's going to happen to them.
1: Okay, so when they do encounter a star, like 3I Atlas did as it went by our sun last fall, it developed a tail, so it was losing material. So how much does it lose every time it does that?
6: Well, that's going to depend entirely on how close it gets. We've had Comet Swan, and we actually had Comet K1 Atlas, which is not to be confused with Comet 3I Atlas. They're from the same Atlas program, but very different comets. K1 Atlas did get too close to our star and actually was photographed breaking into fragments, but 3I Atlas, we expect this one to keep going back out into icy outer. solar system, you know, between the stars, where it's going to get really, really, really properly cold again. And who knows how many millions or even billions of years it will take before it gets close enough to another star to lose a little bit more material. So it could last for a very, very long time.
1: Okay. So it does lose a little bit, but it has to encounter a lot of stars before it gets reduced down. So, I mean, will that happen? Or do you think Comet 3I Atlas could be eternal, or can comets become eternal?
6: Well, I always say we have to watch out with the word eternal, because you never know what's going to happen out there in space. We never really know what the full orbit of these things are, because once you start trying to trace an orbit, it gets really, really hard to predict exactly where it's going to go next. So if its next star that it comes by is a closer approach, that might be it for this comet in a few millions or billions of years. But if that one's also a far away approach, maybe it keeps going for even farther. So it becomes a great kind of little thought experiment to wonder how long will they survive, these comets.
1: Dr. Hyde, thank you so much for your time.
6: Absolutely.
1: Dr. Elena Hyde is the director of the Allen I. Carswell Observatory and an associate professor at the Department of Physics and Astronomy at York University. And that's it for this edition of the Quirks and Quarks Listener Question Show. And that's also it for our 50th anniversary season. Next week, and for the rest of the summer, you'll hear the best of Quirks and Quarks with our favorite shows and stories from this past season. But before we go, we have a special request for listeners in the science community. We'll be starting our season in September with our annual Summer Science Special. It's a roundup of some of the fascinating and adventurous work researchers have been up to over their summers in the field. So if you're a scientist having an adventure, get in touch. 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You can email us at quirks@cbc.ca. Our webpage is cbc.ca/quirks, where you can check out our past episodes and find more information on the research we cover in the show. The Quirks and Quarks Listener Question Show was produced by Amanda Buckowitz, Sonia Biting, Rosie Fernandez, Sarah Hamilton, and Livia Dyring. Our senior producer is Hannah Hogue. I'm Bob McDonald. Thanks for listening, and I'll see you in September.
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12: ABC News, I'm Clive Hunton. The head of NATO says President Trump is committed to the alliance, despite fresh verbal attacks on European allies. At the Ankara summit, Mr. Trump repeated his claims on the Danish territory of Greenland and called for trade ties with Spain to be cut. He also renewed criticism of a lack of willingness from Europe to come to the aid of America in its war against Iran and unblocking the Strait of Hormuz. But Secretary General Mark Rutte says NATO is as strong as it's ever been.
13: I always know that President Trump and the US are completely committed to NATO. But there is this big irritant, the irritant that the Europeans were not paying the same as the Americans were paying. And this is a frustration on the US part since Eisenhower. And this American president has been able to solve this.
12: Meanwhile, President Trump says the US will license Ukraine to manufacture Patriot air defense systems. Ukraine's been asking for more Patriot systems for years, considering them crucial to victory in its war with Russia. Appearing alongside Ukraine's president at the NATO summit, Mr. Trump says he believes Ukraine can produce them pretty quickly.
14: We're going to give a license to you to make Patriots. That's pretty cool, right? This way you can't complain that we're not giving them enough. It's a make them yourself. We haven't informed the company of that yet, but that'll work out all right. You know, I'm sure they'll be thrilled. But, you know, they'll be able to do it. You'll be able to figure that out. Most countries couldn't do that.
12: Staying overseas, the UK government says the last woman executed in Britain will receive a posthumous conditional pardon due to a profound injustice. Ruth Ellis was a 28-year-old nightclub hostess and was hanged in 1955 for shooting dead her racing driver lover, David Blakely, as he left a London pub. She was a mother of two children who were aged 3 and 10 at the time. Her execution helped swing public opinion against the death penalty. The ABC and SBS executives will appear before the Anti-Semitism Royal Commission in the coming hours after members of Australia's Jewish community claimed there'd been biased reporting. ABC editorial director Gavin Fang and Ombudsman Fiona Cameron will give evidence first. The ABC rejects claims that its journalism has contributed to social division. It says 51% of complaints accused its Israel-Gaza coverage of being broadly pro-Palestinian, while 47% accused it of being broadly pro-Israel. The special envoy to combat anti-Semitism, Gillian Siegel, will also appear at the hearing. Rental prices are soaring as vacancy rates for houses and apartments hover around record lows. Business correspondent David Taylor has the details.
15: Australian renters are facing record high rents across all capital cities. Data from property website Domain has revealed a renewed acceleration in rental growth across the capitals, led by Sydney with the strongest quarterly increase in 4 years. Combined capital city house rents increased by $20 over the June quarter, taking annual growth to its strongest pace in almost 2 years. Unit rents rose by a more modest $5, highlighting a growing divergence between the two rental markets. Analysts expect tight rental market conditions to remain for months to come.
12: 24 hours after Telstra first identified a major network outage, some calls, including ones to 000, may still be having trouble. Telstra says it's fixed the issue that caused the original outage, but a secondary issue means, in some cases, callers may get an error message and your phone will try to connect to another network. Telstra says until it's resolved, it'll do a welfare check whenever it detects a failed 000 call. In rugby league, New South Wales has claimed just its fourth ever victory in a State of Origin decider at Lang Park, with the Blues triumphing 30 points to 12 to win the series. Nathan Cleary starred for New South Wales with 2 tries and a late penalty goal, as his side scored 5 tries to 3 in a dominant performance. Queensland forward Harry Grant says New South Wales were deserved winners.
16: You don't want to come out of this game on the losing side, but New South Wales played a really good game. You know, they were clinical throughout the 80 minutes. Come here with a lot of energy, and yeah, you've got to give them credit for the game they played.
12: The Pits and Hacks lead the way in this year's Emmy nominations, with the shows picking up 25 and 24 nominees respectively for TV's biggest awards night. HBO Max's The Pits is set in the emergency room of a Pittsburgh hospital and had big wins last year as well. And that's ABC News.
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26: Today, in the 50th anniversary of NAIDOC Week, I wanted to bring you my conversation with Dr. Anita Heiss. Anita is a Wiradjuri woman who grew up in Matraville, which is a working-class suburb in Sydney near Botany Bay. Today, Anita lives in Brisbane. She spent much of her life pushing quite successfully against people's expectations of the kind of woman that some people think she ought to be. She's described herself as a concrete Koori with Westfield dreaming. The traditional lands of her people are in central west New South Wales, in the Bathurst region. This land was isolated from the British settlers who came over with the First Fleet until 1814, when a road was built over the Blue Mountains and the town of Bathurst was founded. Contact between the Wiradjuri people and the first few British settlers was, at first, reasonably friendly. But the local people were eventually violently evicted from their lands to make way for sheep and cattle stations. This marked the start of the Bathurst War, a frontier war between the Wiradjuri and the British. The most famous of the Aboriginal leaders at the time was a warrior named Windradyne, whom the British called Saturday, because that was the day when most of his raids took place. Anita's written a novel, which is an epic historical fiction rooted in those events, and Windradyne is at the heart of it. It's also a love story that has to hold its lovers together in an upended world. Anita Heiss's book is called Direa Awata.
0: Hello.
26: Well, it's lovely to have you back.
0: Thank you very much.
26: A concrete guru with Westfield dreaming. Now, I think I know what that means. What does that mean to you?
0: Well, it just means I embrace my urbanity. It's meant to be funny. It's satirical. People don't need to be offended or be upset or think too seriously about that. And it was something I coined probably that million years ago when we first spoke. So it's something that was used when I was much, much younger.
26: Heiss is a very European name. Mm. It's your dad's name. Tell me about your dad.
0: Yeah, my dad, Joseph Heiss. So Heiss means hot in German. So I'm never changing my surname because when I go into classes and teachers say to me, "What would you like the students to call you? Auntie Nita?" I go, "Well, Auntie Nita, Dr. Hot, whatever."
26: Lady Hotness, lady, perhaps.
0: You know, Professor Hot, Prof Hot. My father was born in a little country town called St. Michael, St. Michael in the Lungar, in Salzburg, the base of the Kutchberg Mountain in 1936. And in his late teens, I think he was 20 when he got an assisted passage out to Australia on a ship and met my mum at a party in Pagewood. He couldn't even speak English then. He was a carpenter by trade. And to get jobs back then, he would have to knock up, for example, a little stool, a little milking stool, because he went to Tasmania for 2 years to pay off his fare. And he'd have to knock up a stool to prove his handiwork, right? And then he comes back to Sydney. He's living in Pagewood with other Austrians, people I grew up with that we regard as family, and met Mum. And, you know, she just giggled because he was speaking in German or an Austrian dialect, which I will say my mum now speaks. And he stalked my mum back in the early 60s.
26: But, in a charming way.
0: Well, in those days it was called courting. However, like I talk to kids in schools, I'm going, do not follow women. Do not sit in your car outside a nightclub. But because he didn't have the language skills, he didn't feel comfortable. And all the couriers would go dancing in Australian Hall on a Friday night. And he would just wait for mum. And mum tells me these stories where she would say, the girls would say, Else, is that Joe behind us on his motorbike, you know, following the taxi or whatever? He would just wait for her out the front and follow her home. And that was what my sort of thing my father would do. And my mum tells me that one time her parents said, oh, for goodness sake, go and speak to that man. He's been driving up and down the street and sitting on the doorstep since 5 o'clock this morning. And so he was committed from day one. And my mum was raised very, very Catholic. So she wouldn't have been easy. And she had like all these older brothers and so forth. She was the baby of the family. And when they first met, is it okay if I just tell you this story? Because
26: yeah.
0: I think it's the greatest love story ever, which is why I'm still single, because I want what I grew up with. I've seen this. It's absolute love, respect, completely different human beings. So my dad had spoke very little English. He was forced to learn it really quickly because he just fell in love with my mum. My mum was living with my great aunt Mary in Redfern at the time. My mum told me that their first date, they went to the Lawson Street Theatre. And I'm sure mum told me they saw a Greek film. I'm like, well, neither of them spoke Greek. Mum didn't speak German. Dad didn't speak English. And I thought, oh, no, there must have been pashing, which is not allowed, right? Not on the cards. And but my great Aunt Mary said to my mum, you know, you have to be careful. You know, these new Australians, they carry knives. You know, because racism went both ways back in the day. And I'll never forget that. It was a time when there was racism against migrants as well, obviously. And so I think they were bonded by being different in society. They also had a very strong, really, really strong work ethic. And I got that from both my parents.
26: But isn't that just rationalising something?
0: Is
26: that
0: it?
26: Really, well, insofar as clearly your father took one look at your mother and thought, I need her in my life.
0: Yeah, and he was a long way from his family. And my mum's family became his family. But, you know, she tells me this story. She said, oh, you know, my mum didn't know what spaghetti was. Like, why would you know what spaghetti was? And my father went out to fatten her up because she was so skinny. My mother's wedding dress fit me when I was in fourth class. She was so thin. And he wanted to fatten her up. And she said, oh, what is this? And he said, spaghetti. And he told her it grew on trees. So she believed him. And I just love these things because the innocence and the naivety and, she was clearly not worldly. She's born on a Rambi mission in Cowra and then on Brungle mission in Brungle and then moves to the city and meets this Austrian man who apparently went out for beers the night before the ship was sailing and he was meant to go to Canada and he got on the wrong boat.
26: Well, you don't know if that's true.
0: My dad couldn't ski. My dad couldn't swim. My dad had no sporting capacity.

0: capacity whatsoever, but brilliant, brilliant craftsman in terms of being a cabinet maker and so forth. And excellent dad jokes.
1: So you grew up in Matraville then, which is near La Perouse, where Aboriginal people have been for tens and tens of thousands of years.
0: Yeah.
1: And what was the house like you grew up in?
0: So Dad made everything, pretty much. So, you know, throughout the house, beautiful handiwork, woodwork and tables. And I've got one of the tables that he crafts. It's got like a heart, burnt heart in this wood. So we'd have these Austrian plaques from all the states of Austria alongside boomerangs and landscapes. And in the kitchen's this big photo behind glass of the some this barbarian castle and so forth.
1: So since he's used to doing everything himself, was he a thrifty man?
0: He was so tight. It's not funny. I taught my dad how to spend money, and he was horrified if I would use a credit card. He said, I was paying for my car one day, what did you use a credit card for? I said, Dad, I pay my rent with a credit card. He was horrified. If you cannot pay cash, you can't have it. But I remember in primary school buying probably carnations from the local florist at Malabar and waiting at the end of the street to give them to Dad, to give to Mum. And then this, I'll never forget this, because for my father, this was a really big thing because he was tight. My father built the first skateboard ramp at Bondi Beach because he worked for Waverley Council for decades, right? He had the Waverley Council Combi, which was used for the libraries to move the library books around from libraries in Waverley. And he was known as Joe the Carpenter. Everyone knew Joe the Carpenter in the white combi van, right? So Joe the Carpenter, Uncle Joe, Big Joe, that's what he was known as. So he knew everybody. Everybody knew him. One time he'd forgotten his wallet and it was Valentine's Day, right? And he borrowed $20 from Emmy, from George, who was the famous lifeguard down there, to buy my mum roses. And so that was a huge deal. Like, I love that he did that because he would never do it. And even if he would go without lunch rather than ask somebody for money to buy lunch, right? So he did that. But my dad, he would buy a card for Mum and then leave it in the paper bag and put it on the kitchen table, maybe not anything written on it. And I just love that. Yeah, I love that.
1: You write in your memoir that he could yodel. Did he ever yodel around the house?
0: I don't know why I said that. I went to primary school one day and I said, yeah, my dad will come up and yodel. And then Mum come home and said, Anita's told the teacher going to yodel. No, well, not officially.
1: Oh, you just said that at school?
0: Yeah, I think I said that at school. But I tell you what, on Christmas Day, though, every year, my dad never said he was really homesick, but we listened to Johann Strauss and Mozart and everything every Christmas. So that's what we would have playing. And every Christmas, we still do it, we have schnitzel, right? That's our Christmas fare. None of this turkey stuff. Yeah.
1: So that's your dad.
0: That's my dad.
1: Then there's your mum, Elsie. What's she like?
0: Mary Williams.
1: What do people say when you say you're her daughter?
0: Oh, can I too? People who don't even know my mum ask about her constantly. They tell me how much they love her and why they love her. Because my mum, she's just a joy to be around. She's very kind and compassionate and gentle, and she's always dignified. Well, when there's other people than family around. Like, she'll let you know what she thinks, but she would never shame anybody publicly. She will listen before she responds, and she taught me to be dignified in the face of adversity.
1: Oh, she carries herself well.
0: Yeah, she carries herself well. All my old people do. All my elders do. And so I think it's the younger generations, because we're so angry about how our old people were treated, that we have this different level of confrontation within us. And my mum was very passionate about the church.
1: Yeah. How involved was she in the church?
0: Well, she was key to the establishment of the Aboriginal Catholic ministry in Sydney with Father Frank Fletcher. So she was key to setting up the Reconciliation Church at La Perouse, which was the first time a physical building and space had been gifted, for want of a better word, to the Aboriginal community. She's welcomed two popes to Australia.
1: She welcomed
0: as in terms of, welcoming them to country and city and so forth. So one was at the racecourse, 1995.
1: Right.
0: We've got a house full of pope photos, mum and pope photos. If you came in the house, all you need to do is just say something about Catholicism or ask about the pope and you're in, and she'll do the tour of the pope photos. Like, we have very different views on the church, and it's the one thing that we have argued about over the years, but I'm, mature enough to know that whatever brings people comfort and faith. But so she welcomed Benedict. So we watched it on the news, my friends and I, on the TV, like it's live to air on something. Anyway, and she leans in and I don't know, they do some sort of

0: a headbutt thing to do. And like, people are testing me, sure, Mum, like, trying to tongue kiss the Pope. But she speaks to him in German. But she also went to the 1998 Synod, and all these people are coming and whispering to the Pope, and so all these sets of rosary beads appear, and he blesses all these sets of rosary beads. So she gives me a set of rosary beads, and I carry these rosary beads because I have this view that if, and I travel too much for work, that if anything happens, if the plane goes down, I'll survive and I will be the Stuart diver because I need to write the story, and those rosary beads are going to save me.
1: Today it's my conversation with author and academic Dr. Anita Heiss. You write in your memoir that as a kid growing up in Matraville, walking home from school was a bit of a fraught exercise.
0: Yeah.
1: Who were these kids that gave you a hard time?
0: Isn't it funny, Richard, that there's moments that happen in your life that stay with you forever, and unfortunately they're often the bad ones. So I went to a little school called St. Andrews at Malabar with a Pizza Hut church, we used to call it. And these are also in the days when people walked to and from school. Like, it was completely normal for a 5 or 6-year-old to walk a kilometre to school. And I ended up living next door to this school called Soldier Settlement in Matraville on Lawson Street. And there'd be this gang of boys, and one was the name of Troy. And, you know, I was a little kid. They were clearly older than me and big, and they were boys. So there was this absolute fear because they were boys and they were older and they were bigger. And they would sing out, you know, I don't want to use the word, but ABO and, they used to say ABO, Coon, Chocolate Drop, Cocoa Pop and all these sort of things. And I didn't even know what those words meant, right? And it got to the point I'd just go home crying. And I remember my mum just saying to me, they're just jealous you've been kissed by the sun, because I was at least the only brown kid around. And I literally believed that the sun had puckered up and kissed me. So I'm like, yeah, they're just jealous. And the next time I see them, I was like, you're just jealous.
1: And how old were you at the time?
0: I would say I was 6.
1: Was it the first time you think that someone was telling you who you were supposed to be in this world?
0: No. I remember kindergarten at that school where my sister said to one of her friends, oh, my sister's a really good counter. She can count to 100. And the person said, wow, that's really good counting for an ABO. So this expectation was that we were not smart and couldn't do those sort of things. And I remember, okay, so back then you would have been called a dibba-dobba, but I, the next day I'm in the classroom and I'm in the middle of my mum and the teacher of that class, and she's saying to me, tell me who said it. So there was at least some action from the school going, that's not how we speak here. Whether or not that was because they understood that this was racism or because you just didn't behave like that as a Catholic and a Christian. And I would say that would have been the same in my high school as well, that not necessarily that we're anti-racist, but as Christians we do not speak poorly to each other. And I remember being in second class, I think it was, and the best-looking boy in the class, and I would have said we were mates. I had a 50cc Honda, 50cc, so I became the popular girl with the boys. They wanted to come over and go on the minibike. But I remember him coming out and calling me an ABO at some point for some reason. I don't even know why. But all the mothers knew each other because they all did the church thing together or they played tennis or whatever they did together. And I must have told Mum that night because then she's rung up this mother and must have said, Anita's come home very upset, but we don't use that language in this house. And then he came up and apologised to me the next day. So all the mothers knew each other because they all did the church thing together or they played tennis or whatever they did together. And I must have told Mum that night because then she's rung up this mother and must have said, Anita's come home very upset, but we don't use that language in this house. And then he came up and apologised to me the next day. So in hindsight, there was direct action in those moments where I was upset by words that I didn't understand because they never came with any meaning. So, I mean, my parents didn't sit me down and say, you're an Aborigine, you're this, you're that. You know, they just dealt with the fallout of crap that happened around us. And I never saw my parents as black and white. I just saw my mother was absolutely beautiful and my father was always covered in sawdust. That's how I remember them.
1: It sounds like the thing you've just told me is about, again and again, a recurrent theme in your life. People will say, Anita, you're this, you're that. So you're going to be this, that, or the other thing, and you can't be that thing. Mm. And if you do that other thing, then that's done in bad faith.
0: Or if you do the other thing, if you succeed. So I work from a position of excellence. I'm surrounded by First Nations people.

0: people who are at the top of their field, whatever that field is, or they're just working hard at whatever they do. And, you know, I had a court case against a journalist, I use that term loosely, some years ago, and that was really about other people wanting to prescribe who we are and how capable we are, what we look like, where we live, what our beliefs are, where we should go to school, what we should look like, rather than us saying, hey, we define who we are. And there's going to be a public conversation about identity and who we are, what we look like, where we work, so forth. We're going to drive that conversation. And I want to put us as an author into the literary landscape the way that I see my people, myself, my colleagues, my friends, my family. Like, people say to me, gee, you write men as if they're really kind and nice. I go, well, the men in my world are. So I'm just writing about the people that I know. And that, I mean, through my writing, I also want to show that you can coexist peacefully when there is respect and love. So Yinjimata Bunurubul, my father and my mother taught me that. My dad had no idea about who my mother was. He was an uneducated man. He didn't finish school. Mum finished her certificate of basic adult education at 41 or something at Randwick TAFE. So, you know, what they had in common were shared family values, the importance of family and supporting each other, and a hard work ethic. I've always been, as I got older, incredibly conscious, very, very, very conscious of what my parents sacrificed for me. My mum worked 16 years of a night at the Matcherville drive-in, come home 10 o'clock, 11 o'clock at night, and then would iron and make lunches till 3 in the morning, right? My father would leave home at 6, 6.30 in the morning, come home in the afternoon covered in sawdust, have afternoon tea, go back out into his garage. He'd be working till 6 o'clock at night, and then he'd come and have dinner and collapse in front of the TV. They gave their children every opportunity to have the education that they never had, because they knew that the only way that we would have the best lives was to have a good education. Then I did my PhD, but I'll never forget my PhD. I lived down the road from my parents. I used to use their printer and their ink, and I printed my PhD out as on yellow paper, draft, 130,000 words. So that's a lot of words. And my father said to me, oh, what's this? I said, oh, that's my draft PhD. He said, well, it's not very much, is it? But he had no idea. I said, that's four filing cabinet drawers worth of information and years of research. But how would he know? Like, he didn't finish school. He's a carpenter by trade. But when I graduated, and I graduated out at University of Western Sydney, so mum and dad come out to the graduation, hasn't started, and my dad's got this three-piece suit on. This is a man who's in stubbies, blue singlet, work boots, covered in sawdust, Brill Cream, right?
1: So what was it for him to dress up in a three-piece suit?
0: It was a big deal. Like, you know, he very, very rarely wore a suit. And so he comes in and he's really sharp in this grey suit. And then he buys me the plaque and he gets orders all the photos and he buys me the graduation bear thing, which I have in my Holden Cascada in the back seat, if you don't mind, driving around with me. And I said to my brother, because my dad's tight, don't forget, because he's put five kids through school, right? I said, Dad, did Dad win some money or something? He said, Mark said, no, Anita, he's just very proud of you. So I'm so glad that I graduated, because that day was for them. And then we all went out for lunch in Glebe, and there was my supervisor and some very good friends of mine and mum and so forth. And we had this lovely lunch. And then all of a sudden, Dad's disappeared. He's paid the bill, also a big deal, because he's paid the bill and he's left.
1: So hang on. Where's your father gone?
0: He went home.
1: He'd just had enough?
0: He'd reached his social capacity for the day. He paid the bill and he left and went. It's like, where did Dad go? Oh, he's gone.
1: He gave you everything he had out of that day.
0: That memory is in my top 10 memories of my life, yeah.
1: Now, did you have any traditional language as a kid?
0: No, I didn't, Richard. I started learning the Wiradjuri language at the age of 50. I got invited to go and present in the course at Charles Sturt University on Wiradjuri country in Wagga Wagga. And one of the subjects in the course was nation building. And I presented in that class. And then Uncle Stan Grant, Dr. Uncle Stan Grant.
1: Like Stan Grant, Dad, Stan Grant, yes. We know from the telly, yes.
0: Yes, and so Uncle Stan Grant, I guess he's our patriarch of language in terms of all the material we've got. He and the late Dr. John Ryder had pulled together a whole lot of resources, the dictionary, a grammar book. We have so many resources. We are very, very fortunate.
1: And is it because of Stan Grant Sr. that the Wiradjuri language is one of the most

0: fully recovered and constituted Indigenous languages in
1: Australia? I would say absolutely, hands down. And he has created this beautiful core group of other language teachers, so Letitia Harris, Yari Lambshead, Lloyd Dolan, Aunty Elaine Lomas, who's Uncle Stan Grant's sister, so we call her Bajaja or Aunty Swanee because she's a mad Swans fan. And there's been, over the years, cohorts, mini cohorts now, hundreds of people, non-Indigenous people as well, who have gone through the Wiradjuri Language, Culture and Heritage course, a grad cert at Charles Sturt University.
0: I can't think of a more important cultural enterprise in this country than this. Can you?
1: No, and I can't.
0: Okay, so you go into the Wiradjuri and you would have gone in, I know, no doubt, with all your heart and soul, but man, it's hard to learn a new language after the age of 30, isn't it?
1: Well, I sat down on that first day, I'm looking at the assignments and I'm going, oh my, how is that even possible? And Uncle Stan Grant presented me with the kit of all the books and so forth, which was an absolute honour and gift beyond being just his gift of books. And so I enrolled. And then I deferred because I realised it's down on country, on my country, and I lived in Magungin in Brisbane, and I thought I need to be able to give this 100%. And so when I finally started, the first night I'm there, I've got all the books out on the bed and I'm going, I am never going to get this. I'm in the classroom and I'm watching people and ex-form students come in on the first day and they sit opposite you and it's the most beautiful teaching and learning experience you could ever have. I can't even explain it to you. So people come back just to help and assist and so forth. And they're making it all sound really easy and I can't even say hello, who I am and where I'm from. And I'm sitting there going, I'm never going to get this. Because Richard, what you have to do is you have to let go of everything you've learnt in English. It's a completely different grammar system, right? It's not a translation of English because there wasn't English. So if I can give you an example, the title of my previous historical novel is Billa Yarudungalung Dirai. So Billa means river, Yarudung means dream, Galung is the plural, so many dreams, and Dirai is the action of having the dreams. Right, so I'm not very good at this. I can tell you for the first 6 weeks I was saying the title of my own book wrong, right? It's the most horrifying story after I've done this, gone viral doing what I thought was the first one take wonder of this is how you say the title of my book. You have to not think in an English mind. And so I thought I'm never going to learn this. And so I'm in class and one of the teachers says, because it causes me anxiety, and the teacher says, It'll all fall into place when the ancestors know you are ready. So then I'm just relieved of all the responsibility because I go, well, don't stress. When I'm ready, it'll all happen. And eventually I think you have to let go of the anxiety around that. But you would think, like, I've got a PhD. I'm not a complete idiot. I mean, you'd think I'd be able to learn some of it. But it's really hard because we're all still stuck in this English, the way we were trained in English. But for me now, I can't imagine writing a book now, whether it's a rom-com or whatever, that doesn't have my language in there. And I would tell you, I always thought, I have a very small vocab in English. And I'm the person that used to be there back in the day when we had proper dictionaries, where I'd be reading a book and I'd have a dictionary there. And I used to think that used to distress me because I wanted to be a writer. And then I realised that it's actually about the story. Right, it's about the story because you can be the most eloquent, elegant writer, but if you haven't got a story, it doesn't really matter. But what I realised when I did Billa Yarudungalung Dirai and the Dea Wata is the vocab that I was missing was the Wiradjuri vocab. Because I can tell you, writing about Wiradjuri people, values, Nurumbung, land, Miyagun, family, and all those sort of things, Yinjimara, notable love and respect and love, writing about all those things, using the language from the land where the story is set is so much more significant, so much richer, so much deeper and has so much more relevance. And so I feel like those two books and the books moving forward, because I've got another historical novel in the pipeline, is my very, very, very small contribution to the maintenance of Wiradjuri language.
2: Podcast and broadcast. 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
1: Today I'm with Anita Heiss. Anita is a Wiradjuri woman, an author, professor of communications at the Aboriginal and Torres Strait Islander Centre at the University of Queensland. She's written so many books. She loves writing historical fiction, and that's the form of her novel. It's set in the frontier war in Wiradjuri country, around Bathurst in the early 19th century, and it's called Dharaya Watta. Is that better?
2: That is very good.
1: Thank you. Which I believe means rise up in Wiradjuri.
2: It's a Wiradjuri command, yes, to rise up.
1: To rise up.
2: Yeah.
1: When you write a book, my experience of writing a book, when you arrive at just this right word in English, it's really lovely. It feels very satisfying and you just feel this unusual sense of satisfaction. I wonder what it's like to arrive at the right Wiradjuri word for something. Have you had that experience?
2: I think, well, there are a set of words that I use every day in my everyday life that I share with other people. And I feel like
1: And what are those words?
2: Well, yinjimara, which means respect, to honour, to be polite and gentle. Mandangu is thank you. Norobol dundu, I love you. Say that to my niece every time I speak to her and friends. Marumbang Balung means excellent or deadly. You know, we got deadly from the Irish. You know, I've done this whole connection with the Irish in the new book as well. And so I feel like arriving at the right word in the story is about a few things. One is about making sure that it works in the storyline, but also every single word that I put into a story for me is about offering a reminder to the reader that wherever they walk in Australia, they walk on country that has a first language that's not English. English is the dominant language and that's the reality and that's what it is. But I want the one thing that readers walk away with from my novels is that they go, oh, right, okay, where am I today? I know that wherever I am, this is English is maybe second, maybe third, maybe fourth language.
1: Anita, you're a city girl, right? I imagine there'd be so much in Wiradjuri language that would speak of and to the land. Mm. Can you do that thing where you can slow down and sit in the land and the country and just hear those words and understand those words?
2: I think for me, what I tried to do apropos of that is through the character Mina. She sits by the river, by the billa, and her love asks what she's thinking and she's eyes are closed and she's visualising and she's explaining to him what she hears and what she sees around her. So it is, I think there are words and ways to talk about Nirumbung, to talk about country in the language from that land. And I mean, I've done the best that I can do. I know that I've given it everything I could to make it the best representation as possible. So I think yes, you can.
1: It seems to make you happy. I'm just noticed how you're smiling as you're giving me language. No. Does it make you happy?
2: It makes me feel very lucky and blessed because I've sat in a. It does make me happy. Small act of sovereignty. You know, we never ceded sovereignty of the land, and being able to reclaim language goes well. You can't control what language I use today. You could control it back then. You know, there's many, many, many, many stories of Aboriginal people being flogged, having their language flogged out of them and having to speak English. It was illegal to speak, you know, to speak language. It was illegal to dance and practice ceremony and so forth. So I feel happy, but I also feel there's some sadness in it because when I was learning, I was in a space where there were women who were much older than me and they were learning what they should have been learning at school on the mission, yeah?
1: But it seems to me like there's almost a very, very, very, very basic and simple pleasure in feeling the word roll off your tongue.
2: Yeah, absolutely.
1: One of the characters...
2: I should say Nawa, that's yes.
1: Okay. One of the characters in the book is that Wiradjuri warrior I mentioned, Windradyne, who was a real person, historical figure from the early 19th century. How did you first encounter him? Do you remember reading about him?
2: Yes. It was the late 1980s. The late Mary Coe, Wiradjuri woman, wrote a very short biography called Windradyna Wiradjuri Koori. And I read it back then. It was published by Black Books, I believe, who were attached to Tranby Aboriginal College at Glebe at the time. And I read about this very proud, strong, brave resistance warrior by the name of Windradyne, whose born name was Ween Muldyne, which means firemaker. And I think you mentioned in the intro that he was known as Saturday because the authorities believed all the revenge attacks, which is what they were when they were Wiradjuri warriors, would have acts of revenge

0: So many of these attacks happened to have occurred on a Saturday. So they believed that he was planning them for Saturdays. I'm fairly sure, back in the 1820s, that no Wiradjuri person was working to a Western calendar.
1: Right. You don't reckon he had the calendar pinned to a tree?
0: I'm fairly sure.
1: Saturday, better go out and do some mischief, that sort of thing.
0: But there was absolute strategy. Mm. Because those attacks were often surprise attacks and so forth. So it does actually ignore the fact that there was strategy. But he was also a peacemaker because he led Windradyne, was born circa 1800, died 1829. So young man, but led a delegation of people, not just Wiradjuri people, over the mountains into Parramatta at the end of 1824 in December, to meet with Governor Brisbane just before he lost his role to bring about peace. There was a bounty on Windradyne's head of 500 acres.
1: And there was a state of martial law too.
0: The martial law was proclaimed on the 14th of August, 1824. And there's, because there'd been so much violence, and this proclamation of martial law was meant to end the violence. However, it just exacerbated the violence, particularly the impact it had on Wiradjuri peoples. But there's a line in there that says, women and children were to be spared, but violence against Wiradjuri people was only to be enacted if every other attempt at peace had been exhausted. But what that translated into, essentially, was open slather against Wiradjuri.
1: That's a loophole. Yeah. You can drive a covered wagon through. Yes.
0: Absolutely. Mm. And that had devastating effects. And then it got to the point there'd been so much bloodshed and death prior to the proclamation, and then it just multiplied that Windradyne, you know, said, we have to find peace. And so that was what led to the meeting in Parramatta.
1: The accounts we have indicate that those first white settlers that went over the Blue Mountains into the Bathurst area had fairly affable relations when they were a kind of a tiny minority amongst the Wiradjuri, and that changed once those stations were built and Wiradjuri people were fenced off their own land. There's attacks, there's counterattacks, and we know that the violence against the Wiradjuri took place for sure because the local newspapers boasted of the violence that was perpetrated against them.
0: And they're called the Bathurst Wars. They were noted as the Bathurst Wars. And there's a public historian by the name of Stephen Gapps, and he wrote a comprehensive piece of work called Gujara, the Bathurst War, the First Bathurst War. And I would not have been able to do my work without him having done all this incredible research. And that documents pretty much everything, and it's absolutely devastating. So I can say to you that my book, The Deawatha, speaks to the overall violence, the frontier violence and so forth, without the detail of every single incident, because Stephen had done that. But I rest assured that readers will absolutely understand the depth and the impact of violence. And what Dinawan Jirubung, Uncle Bill Allen, is a direct descendant of Windradyne, calls the Homeland Wars. And, of course, we know that Henry Reynolds calls them the Forgotten Wars, the wars that Australians have conveniently chosen to forget and not discuss and not talk about and not engage with and not accept as part of our history.
1: Oh my God, there was a state of martial law.
0: Exactly. And it's interesting because we've just had the commemoration, the 200th anniversary, martial law on the 14th of August recently. I was in Bathurst for that week. There was a program designed by the Wiradjuri Traditional Owners Central West Corporation, Aboriginal Corporation, and program called Duloin, which means absolute truth. And in that program, there was a conference speaking to the proclamation of martial law. There was a whole range of activities that week, which I feel was were examples of cultural revitalization with basket weaving and possum skin making. There was lots of storytelling, there was artist talks, there was also films and so forth. Uncle Bill launched Did Ayahuatha at the library. But most significantly was the corroboree atop of Walu, which your listeners will know as Mount Panorama. And, you know, there hadn't been a corroboree there for 200 years. And so it was an incredibly moving moment of unity because there were both Indigenous and non-Indigenous people there. There were dancers from across New South Wales. But I can't help feeling

0: It's also a moment, it was also a moment, or that entire week, and every time I talk about this book, is re-traumatizing. It's a reminder of this is what happened, that land and why in my novel, the prologue and the epilogue are through the voice of Nirumbung, through the voice, point of view of the land, is because the land is, that land is seeped in the blood of our ancestors.
1: It's a very, very old story that when people want to take something that's not theirs and they decide they're going to take it anyway, they'll need to dehumanise the people they're taking from. Mm. You know, this is it's one of the oldest stories of humanity. It's what happened to Wurundjeri people very, very clearly. So there's all those references and those boasting accounts I was speaking about in the local newspapers to the subhuman status of the Wurundjeri people. But then at the same time, it's recorded of one British observer who'd met Windradyne. He said of him, quote, "It was a man of very fine figure, very muscular, a good model for the figure of Apollo." Mm. So on the one hand, these are subhumans. Mm. On the other hand, he's being likened to a Greek god. Mm. What do you make all that, Anita?
0: Well,
1: a strange thing it is, isn't it?
0: Well, I think in life generally, there are different perspectives through different lenses, and there is an example, a living example still. In Bathurst, there's a property by the name of Brucedale that is owned by the Sutters. It was owned by the Sutters during the Bathurst Wars. And story has it that Windradyne went to Brucedale with conflict on his mind, and William Sutter spoke to him in the Wurundjeri language. And there was born an allyship before there was allyship. But obviously it's uneven because, you know, the Sutters own the property and something and so forth. But that family was safe from any harm during that period, which the other settlers weren't. And Wurundjeri people had safety there. What that should teach all of us is that this peaceful coexistence can exist when there's respect and so forth. So William Sutter had learnt the language so he could relate to the local Wurundjeri people. So I think there's different lenses that people see the world through, and that person who saw Windradyne and described him as, you know, a form of Apollo saw a different human being, or saw him, or maybe they didn't see him as a human being, but saw him as a figure of somebody else. I'm not sure.
1: Today during NAIDOC Week, you're hearing the story of Dr. Anita Heiss. There's also a love story.
0: It's always a love story,
1: I know,
0: Richard.
1: We're talking about love again.
0: I believe in love.
1: I know, it's nice to talk about love. I love talking about love. You're bringing history to life dramatically, but you're also doing something else in having this love story. Why do you like, this is a really corny or silly question, but why do you like to have love stories in your books?
0: Well, because Aboriginal people in this country are never represented like every other human being, of having capacity to love, of having compassion, of loving as human beings and all the emotions that come with that. And I want the world to understand that we, like I said before, we've been living and loving on this land for millennia, loving as human beings, loving each other, loving the land, loving and respecting the landscape and so forth. And so that's one reason. I want them to understand that we love like everybody else, with passion, with fear for our children and so forth, with that love that my mother had for me when I was upset as a child, just like other parents. I also grew up in a house with, you know, Austrian father, Aboriginal mother, knew where race was never discussed. It was just love of the other human being, love and respect and adoration. And also in this particular story, but also in Billa and also in Barbed Wire and Cherry Blossoms, which is about the Cowra breakout, there's a love story there, because I use the two characters to drive the story. And in this particular story, Dan O'Dwyer is an Irish political convict, because, of course, I learned that there were hundreds of Irish political convicts shipped to Australia following the uprisings that they had in Ireland against their government being absorbed or becoming part of Britain.
1: Ireland being the first colony of the British
0: so
1: Empire.
0: So the Irish saw that as the death of their sovereignty, and I thought we have so much in common, and so I wanted to bring that connection between the Irish and their desire to reclaim sovereignty and our desire to maintain sovereignty. And so I used this love story to show that particular part of history as well.
1: You know, when you're writing a book, you are wanting to reach a lot of people. I know you're a hospitable writer. You believe in putting up a chair, pulling out a chair for anyone to sit in and read your book, right? Is that a fair assessment to make?
0: Oh, I would like my stories to reach as many people as possible, yes.
1: But even when you write like a hospitable writer, there is often like one kind of person you're writing for at the same time. Do you have that figure in your head?
0: I tell you what my fear is in terms of who I'm writing for. For all those books that are based on country, so Bathurst, my family aren't from Bathurst. It's Wiradjuri country, but I had to build relationships there. My family are from Brungle and Tumut, and I've got, you know, connections in Wagga and Griffith and so forth. So all those stories, who I'm writing for is I'm writing for the people who are from those places. So, and I remember ringing up my Letitia Harris saying, I'm really worried. She said, what are you worried about? I said, I'm worried about the community. I want to get it right for the community. She said, you're part of the community too. You need to stop worrying about what other people think. But I mean, the language stuff, I send out drafts. I get lots of people to read and so forth. So I'm writing, I do have people in mind. It's not necessarily the book club people. It's not even my publisher. Of course, you know, I want them to publish it, but they've already signed the contract. It is like, who are the group of people who need to really embrace this story? And it's the people where those stories are set.
1: Right from the get-go, you've always tried to thwart anyone's kind of narrow expectations about what you're allowed to be in this world.
0: You don't hear the word thwart very often, do you?
1: No, and I just said it, yes. And even less do you hear the word athwart. But here we are.
0: Oh, dear.
1: Do you think when you're writing to of other young Aboriginal women who might be reading your book and take some heart from what you might be wanting to present about the narrow choices that might be being presented to them?
0: Yeah, absolutely. Well, so because I've written a few books and I have six books, I think, that are really focused on particularly contemporary First Nations women, nearly all of them were Wiradjuri, in urban centres. And I am writing books for them, or books that have women in them like them. So when I started writing what was chick lit back then, now known as commercial women's fiction, I was lying down at Maroubra Beach reading some of my most loved and adored Australian women writers, Linda Javen, the late Rosie Scott, the late Georgia Blaine, excellent literature and mentors of mine, but I never saw First Nations women who lived in cities, who had ties to community, who had dating issues, who went to university, had career aspirations and so forth. And that's why I started writing those books that then did quite well. I was the first person to write Aboriginal women into Australian romance, and we've only just had the second person, which is Mel Saywood, release a book called Love Unleashed. And so I was overwhelmed by how many women, and even today, that was 2007, not meeting Mr. Right, avoiding Mr. Right, Manhattan Dreaming, Paris Dreaming and Titters, all have been repackaged. So many women, First Nations women, say, that's my story. Or although some of them, I would have given that guy another chance. He was fictional. So, you know, I didn't really date him. But, and it's, you know, I think we're not enough to sustain a publishing venture. There's not enough of us as readers to buy enough books, right? And I want to sell tens of thousands of books because I want tens of thousands of people to engage in our stories. But I do want us in the literary landscape. I do want us published in every single genre. I do want us to be seen for the dynamic, sassy, smart, sexy, capable, strong, flawed women that we are. So we're all the things. I want Australian women of all backgrounds to connect to the women in the stories and say, well, I'm just like you in that we have all the bodily functions. You know, the next book's going to be Women with Menopause. We have all the same things. Doesn't matter where you live or how rich or poor you are. We all bleed. We all have menopause. We all have those things, right? So nothing to do with socioeconomics or geography or cultural background. So I want them to say, we also have, if we're fortunate, beautiful relationships with our sisters, our titters, our BFFs, whatever you want to call them. But there is a complexity also to our lives that I want people to understand as well. Not be disturbed by, not be concerned by, not ask us 1,000 questions by, but just understand this is my life experience. Even though I want to go shopping or do spa day with you, I need you to understand that this, this and this as well.
1: More power to your arm and to your typing hand and to your brain and heart as well. Just finally, yep. You're also involved in a publishing venture. Are you now in charge of a kind of a publishing imprint? Is that what's happening?
0: In charge? I am. I am the...
1: You are the imprint, are you?
0: I'm the publisher at large of Bunji. This is my imprint, established by myself, but with the open arms of Simon & Schuster. So it's an imprint within Simon & Schuster. It is about showcasing and publishing First Nations authors, mainly in commercial fiction and non-fiction, but using, for me, it's about building the First Nations publishing sector. So we're using the skills of First Nations graphic designers for our covers. We are using proofreaders and editors. The logo was designed by Iscariot Media. Bunji is a Wiradjuri word meaning to share with me, which is what we do as writers, Richard, as you know, we're sharing. And so my first book will be out, my first acquisition, I should say, will be out in December, and it's Stan Grant's latest book called Muriyung, Song of Time, and it is a beautiful meditation on life, land, his father, God. There's science, physics, music, poetry. It is an absolutely stunning meditation on life. Made me sob when I read it the first draft. So I'm doing that. I'm very excited about that. I've also signed Larissa Berendt, who is going to do, she's reimagining Pride and Prejudice through her lens. It's going to be amazing. And we'll be releasing Tasma Walton's I Am Ngunnawal Gadarl, which is a historical novel about one of her ancestors who was abducted by sealers off the coast of Victoria and held captive for 34 years, which is an incredible story. Again, who are the savages? Mm.
1: What a pleasure it is always speaking with you, Anita Heiss. Thank you so much.
0: Mandanguth. Thank you for having me.
1: Anita Heiss's novel is called Te Reo Waata.

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1: Anita's latest novel is called The Paradise Pact. This conversation was recorded on the lands of the Gadigal peoples. The producer was Alice Moldovan. Our executive producer is Nicola Harrison. I'm Richard Feidler. 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
5: Hello, I'm Larissa Berendt. On Speaking Out this week, Naomi Moran joins us to talk about her journey from the Koori Mail to the New South Wales Treaty Commission. A trailblazer in Indigenous media, she's always been connected to her community and loves her people. Her story is a reminder of how powerful our matriarchs can be in strengthening the Indigenous community-controlled sector, particularly the media and arts. That's coming up here on Radio National after the latest ABC News.
6: Simon Lauder with ABC News. Donald Trump has warned Iran could be hit hard by fresh strikes in coming hours after earlier declaring he believed the ceasefire between the two countries was over. Here's Middle East correspondent Matthew Doran.
7: The US president expressed his fury at another series of attacks on ships in the Strait of Hormuz, declaring he believed the truce the US and Iran agreed to 3 weeks ago was over, labelling Iranian leadership as liars and scum. A few hours later, he followed up that assessment with a suggestion he'd order more strikes on Iran as a result. Iranian state media then reported threats from senior officials that any US attacks would be met with a forceful response, and Iran would close the Strait of Hormuz too. Despite the escalating rhetoric, Donald Trump said he didn't think the war in the Middle East was about to restart.
6: There's a call for change to how telecommunications companies are regulated after yesterday's Telstra outage. Telstra says it conducted more than 330 welfare checks where calls to 000 had failed in some way, and says six told them they needed emergency assistance. The outage comes less than a year since an Optus network failure was linked to two deaths after hundreds of people were unable to call 000. Advocates have long claimed an over-reliance on industry self-governance has led to lax standards, something the sector disputes. A 95-year-old woman from New South Wales was found collapsed on her kitchen floor after her personal distress alarm failed to work during yesterday's Telstra outage. Her daughter Lynn says she turned up at her mother's villa in the Hunter region, finding her unharmed but distressed.
8: I walked in and found her on the floor. She wasn't in her chair. She was in the floor in the kitchen. She said, I rang, I pressed it, which is sort of like the signal to the nominated people to get the emergency call. So we had no idea it had happened, and she had no idea why we weren't responding.
6: New research shows rents are at record highs in all Australian capital cities. According to property website Domain, price hikes have been driven by demand for houses, which rose 7.7% in the past year. At $850 a week, Sydney's the most expensive city to live in after recording the largest quarterly jump for houses in 4 years of an extra $50 a week. Darwin has overtaken Perth to become the second least affordable city. India's Prime Minister Narendra Modi has begun a two-day visit to Australia. Here's Foreign Affairs reporter Stephen Jedgetts.
9: Mr. Modi landed in Melbourne last night and will hold annual talks with Prime Minister Anthony Albanese today. The two leaders are set to strike agreements to bolster security and defence cooperation, as well as new arrangements to help increase uranium exports to India. After the meeting, Mr. Modi and Mr. Albanese will appear at a massive Melbourne Meets Modi event with the Indian-Australian community, which is expected to pull thousands of people, although protesters have also vowed to attend.
6: NATO leaders have reaffirmed their ironclad commitment to collective defence in a joint statement at the end of their annual summit. Europe correspondent Zoe Ford is in Ankara, Turkey.
10: US President Donald Trump has previously threatened to pull out of NATO unless other nations boosted their defence spending, and he arrived for this summit angry at his counterparts for not supporting his war in Iran. But the NATO declaration released after the meeting is a show of unity. It reaffirms the ironclad commitment to collective defence, a sign the US remains loyal to the alliance, at least for now.
11: If you could have seen the respect and the love in the room, there was tremendous unity in that room.
10: The document adds that Canada and European countries would work with the US to assume greater responsibility for the alliance's defence.
6: New South Wales has claimed victory in Rugby League State of Origin series with a dominant victory over Queensland in the deciding third game in Brisbane. Glenn Lauder has more.
12: It was a landmark night for both New South Wales and Nathan Cleary, with the star halfback leading the Blues to a famous 30-12 victory. Cleary scored two tries, nailed four conversions, and potted a pivotal second-half penalty goal to well and truly dominate the decider, becoming his state's most prolific origin point scorer in the process. It was just the fourth time in 14 attempts the Blues had won a decider in Brisbane, leaving their majority of the 52,000 fans at Lang Park speechless.
6: British world number 114 Arthur Ferry has continued his dream run at Wimbledon, surprising ninth seed Flavio Caboli in straight sets in the quarterfinals. The 23-year-old won five of his nine break points in the 6-4, 7-6, 6-love victory. He'll next play Alexander Zverev. This is ABC News.
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19: You know, our black media sector has always had to fight for those resources, whether it was, you know, cutting and pasting, you know, to paper, to roll off a printer, or even now having access to infrastructure right across our nation, from our bush broadcasters to our leading, you know, media organisations like the Koori Mails and the NITVs and the National Indigenous Radio Services and the ABC Indigenous and, you know, and everything else, is the access to the infrastructure first is so important to access the content and the stories, and to be able to, you know, carry that with the greatest integrity and responsibility. And so I think for me, I've always maintained a real, you know, I guess, sense of responsibility to advocate for that, because I think, you know, Aboriginal and Torres Strait Islander media, no matter what organisation you work for, no matter what platform, we've got an incredible responsibility, our cultural responsibility, to ensure that we're carrying the voices of our people across every community in the right way.
5: Naomi Moran on the evolution of Indigenous media and being a leader for our people. She's one of many trailblazers in our community that we're able to celebrate during NAIDOC Week and, of course, every other day of the year. This is Speaking Out. I'm Larissa Berendt. Growing up in community, you learn very quickly that the lessons we learn from elders and leaders can be some of the most valuable and stay with you a lifetime. At 14 years old, Naomi took up a traineeship with the independent Aboriginal-owned newspaper, the Koori Mail. During her time there, she was mentored by influential Indigenous women like the late Auntie Rhoda Roberts and Kirsty Parker, who showed her what strong Indigenous female representation looks like in the media sector. Naomi's love for her community led her to work in First Nations spaces around media, leadership and community for many years across various roles, including at NITV and the Gold Coast Titans NRL Club. However, her heart has always been with the Koori Mail, and she would later return to take on the most senior role in the organisation. Naomi's fierce advocacy and passion for her community has always been at the heart of what she does, which explains why she was picked for her current role as New South Wales Treaty Commissioner. She's also the co-chair of the National NAIDOC Committee. She's a busy woman, and it took me a while to get some time with her, but when I did, I really enjoyed our chat, and I hope you do too. Naomi Moran, welcome to Speaking Out.
19: Jingula, how are you? Thank you so much for having me.
5: It's great to have you here. Now, because we haven't had you on before, at least when I've been hosting the show, it's very exciting to finally pin you down with your busy life. Let's start with where you grew up and who were the influences, who helped shape your worldview when you were growing up?
19: Yeah, beautiful. I'm proudly both Bundjalung and Dungari. On my grandmother's side, I'm a Bolt from the beautiful communities of Cabbage Tree Island and Ballina, so the Nyangambal people or Nyambal people of this region here on Bundjalung country. So I grew up between Ballina and Lismore, so very much, you know, embedded in this community, and certainly proud to even now, you know, still live and work up here and raise my children here. But on my grandfather's side, I'm a Mooran from the beautiful community of Southwest Rocks down there on the mid-north coast, so proudly Dungari. And very proud of, you know, my connections to that country there, and even though I didn't grow up down that way, you know, very close to family members there and try and get down there as much as I can or if I'm passing through. You know, because the aunties and that down there, they don't let you pass through without calling in for a cuppa to say hello. So, yeah, and I mean, all I knew as a little girl growing up was, you know, was my Aboriginal, you know, heritage and my bloodlines. I got a white father who sadly passed away a few years ago, but, you know, very proud Koori girl. You know, that's my roots, that's my connection, that's my identity.
5: It's great. I noticed you said Mooran rather than Moran. Is that how you pronounce your name?
19: Yeah, Mooran.
5: I've been misnaming you the whole time.
19: No, that's all right. Heaps of people always say it.
5: Well, we're gonna correct the record.
19: Deadly.
5: Now, I understand you left school at the age of 14. What was your plan at the time?
19: Oh, look, I think, you know, back then I loved learning. It wasn't about, you know, getting an education, it wasn't about learning. It was more the school environment for me, you know, just socially the issues that, you know, I know a lot of kids still face today, you know, bullying and just being in a frustrated environment where I think we have to acknowledge that those environments aren't for everybody. And for me, you know, like I said, all I knew was my community and my family. And so at that time I actually started to question whether I wanted to be at school, not because I didn't want to learn and get an education, but what was the best way that I would receive that? And, of course, you know, when you're frustrated, you know, I was starting to get a bit, we say, muggle. I was acting out a bit and it was kind of, you know, turning me into somebody that I wasn't. I remember going home one day just really, you know, frustrated and angry, you know, at myself and the world, and said to my mum, I'm going to quit school. And, you know, I always joke that if anybody knew my mum, the first thing she did was, you know, clip me across the ears and gave me two options, and that was to stay in school or get a job. And, I mean, you know, back then, you know, you could leave school and get an apprenticeship or a traineeship, and it just so happened at that time I was at Ballina High School, and the Koori Mail, our, you know, national independent Indigenous newspaper, but proudly based here in Bundjalung country, rang my school and they said, look, have you got any kids that want to have a go at a traineeship as a receptionist? And I was the first one that put my hand up and, you know, basically begged, you know, the teachers at the time to sign me out of school so that I could take up that opportunity, and never looked back since. So that, for me, was the start of not just my entry into the workforce, but certainly my entry into the black media sector, and something that I carried with me for, you know, over 25 years thereafter.
5: I have so much sympathy for that. I wanted to drop out of school as well. And my mother gave me the same two options and I ended up staying in school. Mm-hmm. But you then took on full-time work at quite a young age. What were some of the challenges you had to navigate at that time with the role, being so young, and then I guess really learning how to work with your community at that time as well?
19: Yeah, I think, you know, and I always say this to the kids, you know, because over the years I've mentored and supported, you know, our Guri kids or, you know, anybody really who's at that crossroads themselves. And, you know, and it, for me it was never, or, you know, for them it's never about quitting school. It's about having a plan. And so I think for me the biggest, you know, lesson you know, that was instilled in me, or understanding that was instilled in me, was what is your plan? Because not having a plan, particularly, you know, as a young Koori girl, is just not an option. You know, my mum always wanted better for us, and she, you know, she always, you know, said that either have a plan or you become part of those statistics, and she never wanted that for us. And so I think for me the reality of, you know, quitting school and then, you know, quitting on the Friday and then rocking up on the Monday, you know, into the Koori Mail offices, it became a whole new world. That entry into the workforce was no joke. And I think for me, you know, a couple of days after I started, you know, when you've got to, you know, lick the stamps, change the toilet rolls, as I say, you've got to answer the phone calls, you've got to, you know, use a computer and learn all these processes, I probably thought it was easier to stay at school and just, you know, kick around for a bit and relax. But I think for me, the work ethic that's, I guess, part of a long line of family members that I've come from. It's almost, you know, it's in our DNA, it's in our blood. You know, understanding that that work ethic is also no joke, that if you have made a choice to take an opportunity, then the only person that's accountable and responsible for that is yourself. And that was instilled in me in such a young age, not because I was told it, but also because when I looked around, I saw it. You know, I saw my mum in survival mode as, you know, a single black mother, but she always worked. You know, she always managed to put food on the table, even though at times she didn't know where it was coming from. When I looked around at her brothers and her siblings and my aunties and, you know, my cousins that are older than me, and even now when I still look at those same faces or still remember those old people, it was that work ethic. It was that pride in, you know, becoming something or becoming someone, because it's not just about us as the individual, it's about our families and our communities. And I feel like that's never left me. It's something that I carry around in my back pocket all the time. But, you know, also acknowledging that it is and was hard work, you know, to make that commitment to mentally and emotionally, you know, understand that self-awareness in I've made this decision, I'm responsible for it. But also that I come from a long line of people that showed me that I could do it. So any other opportunity or door that opens for me from here on, I'm absolutely capable of walking through it. There are things that I'll have to learn and those experiences will shape me, but knowing that what's meant for me will be for me. But also the people that are part of those experiences for me have become my greatest teachers. They've become my greatest educators. And that all started at a grassroots community level. You know, that started with sitting with mob, you know, in the sand, out on country, hearing their stories and then carrying their voices and stories in that, you know, in those platforms in the black media sector is such a special thing, and it's certainly something that I've never taken for granted.
5: Your mum sounds like an amazing, wise woman. And I can see how you get the work ethic, but I think the other thing that's really impressive is you had no qualms about starting from the ground up and coming in at the entry level and building up. And I think just in my experience today, there's a lot of people who walk in the door and expect to sort of be promoted to a level that they think they're ready for. But that thing of learning something from the ground up is a really important thing that you've done.
19: Yeah, I think that's something that I acknowledge from the get-go. And again, I think that had a lot to do with my grounding in community and certainly with my family, in that, you know, the stories of my grandfather, who was a cane cutter. He was a local farmer for the, you know, white pastoralists. He was a New South Wales state heavyweight champion boxer, you know, and back then they didn't have boxing gloves, it was bare fists. But, you know, he did everything that he could to put food on the table for his family. You know, he wasn't afraid of a challenge. He wasn't afraid of an opportunity to, you know, not just support and look after family and community, but also to leave, you know, a legacy of his story behind. And then when I think about, you know, my mum's siblings, in the same way, the things that they were able to achieve over, you know, the many years that I grew up seeing them in those positions and their service to community and contributions to community. You know, and then I think of my own mum, you know. There's an incredible photo of my mum marching in 1972, and she's up the front, you know, leading the way. And I think for me, that's something that I carry around in my back pocket, and I think, you know, mentally and certainly in my heart space, is this image of this incredible woman who, you know, before she became a mother, you know, she was of service to her people and communities. You know, she used her voice, she used her feet, you know, to walk, you know, on those roads and on those pathways, you know, for justice. And again, it's not stuff that I take for granted. If anything, that's the stuff that continually re-centres me in who I am. You know, you can have a frustrating day, a really bad day. You can question yourself. You know, you can exist in imposter syndrome and self-doubt. And trust me, that's still very much part of who I am at times. You know, I don't think that ever leaves, and certainly the experiences of a lot of blackfellas. But, you know, they're the memories and the stories and the images, you know, and the, you know, I imagine my grandfather, I never got to meet him, but I imagine him walking across those cane cutting fields, you know, on Cabbage Tree Island towards his family, because that's the memory that my mum last had of him. So now it's become my memory, but that's also now become my strength in knowing that there are people that have shown me the way and that it's possible. I just really have to remind myself of who I am and let that keep, I guess, doing the work for me.
5: You spent that time at Koori Mail. What did you learn at that time about the role that Koori Mail plays in the community?
19: Yeah, I mean, you know, as a young girl walking through those doors, you know, I basically took a chance on what people might would have thought was giving up, you know, my education at that time, dropping out of school. But I can honestly say that the Koori Mail was and still is, you know, the greatest education that I could have ever received, the greatest qualifications that I could have ever received, you know, not just as a young Aboriginal girl, but now, you know, as an Aboriginal woman, and how that's contributed to how I've seen myself, you know, continuing to contribute and be of service to our people is because of, I guess, the foundations of the Koori Mail. You know, it's a 100% Aboriginal-owned newspaper, 35 years old now. So to exist as a not just a Aboriginal, you know, media outlet, but a strong, successful black business for 35 years that carries the voices of all of our people right across the country, and for it to be proudly based here on Bundjalung country, I think at an early age I found, you know, that family. You know, working at the Koori Mail wasn't just a job, certainly not from day one, and certainly not, you know, the last day that I worked there. It was always about family, connection and country because of the foundations of the Koori Mail, how it was established, and what it meant not just to print a newspaper and to operate as a black business, but the economical ecosystem that exists within the model of business of Koori Mail is an incredible example of exactly how we know how to self-determine, how we know how to make decisions for ourselves, and that those decisions aren't just centred around, you know, business or media platforms, but those decisions have that ripple effect on how our people see themselves in their voice. You know, those stories that are printed on every single page, you know, those yarns that people, you know, would send us, celebrating their communities, but also what it means to keep fighting for our people and making sure that in a world and in a system and in communities and environments, that when our people feel like nobody's listening to them, it's, you know, it's our black media that are really carrying, you know, the voices of our people. And I think for me at an early age to understand that, to understand that responsibility, to understand that I'm now part of what that accountability looks like, to tell the right side of the truths of our people, you know, to share in what that education is about our knowledges and our histories, but also I'm part of celebrating our people and our culture and their communities and every single individual that's had an article written about them in the Courier Mail, you know. To be part of that has been such a very special, but I feel very right way of how I've grown up and not just seen myself in those roles, but seen myself in what my purpose is. And at times when that's been questioned, and I've even questioned it myself, or, you know, you're exhausted and you're tired, it's those foundations, like that, you know, first 10 years spent at the Courier Mail where I had to learn, you know, the place inside out, but I made the decision to commit to that because I really wanted to understand what this responsibility is and that I need to just continue to keep doing more.
5: You had a period of time away from Courier Mail and then you came back. What did you learn while you had that period of time? You worked at places like NITV, the Gold Coast Titans, NASCAR, and then you came back. So what did you learn, and then what drew you back into the Courier Mail?
19: Yeah, look, at that time from, you know, age 14 to I was about to turn 25, so I'd done my 10 years, so you can imagine, you know, even at that age I was like, what's this thing called long service leave, you know? So they were like, look, you can take a holiday, explore, you know, spread your wings, explore your options, like what is the next step for you? So I had some really good mentors at the Courier Mail. You know, the Courier Mail's board, they're all local Bundjalung elders and local Bundjalung mob, and so they were really, you know, invested in not just my ability to do the work at the Courier Mail, but like where else could I be of service to my people? And I think that was really great because they always threw me in the deep end, you know, whether it was starting out as that 14-year-old girl or, you know, my first independent trip away to cover an event. You know, I think I was about 17 and had to get on a plane by myself and, you know, throw myself in the deep end. You know, they were always preparing me for that stuff. So when I decided to leave, I think I was on a break for a couple of weeks and then got a phone call from NITV, you know, asking if I was available to come and work for them and, you know, that we'd figure out what that role looked like when I got there. And I think those 2 years almost that I spent down there, obviously it was the first time that I had to consider leaving my community. You know, I'd never left home. And so for me to disconnect from my community in that way was a big thing to consider. But again, you know, choice, opportunity. But also what did that accountability and responsibility look like for me to start this new chapter? And I think, you know, working at NITV was a whole new experience because it wasn't a print publication, but it was still black media. It was a different platform, different, you know, content. You know, the world was their oyster at that time, and that was really exciting to be part of that. And even now when I look back at who's still working with the NITV staff there, you know, it's incredible to see these people that were first part of, you know, my chapter with NITV still there. And I think, you know, that contributes to the strength and I guess the growth and the evolution of NITV over time. So I'm really proud to still have those connections. But I guess my time at the Courier Mail and then NITV also brought me into the space of giving back to community and that mentoring. So I was often asked, you know, to come into the high school, have a yarn to the kids, you know, and again, you know, if one of the kids was muggling up, the teachers would ring and say, you know, can you kind of come in and have a yarn to them? And so I really found myself, I guess, wondering what that support looked like consistently for a lot of our mob, based on, you know, what I knew was my experiences in the challenges of the school environment. And then, you know, when I was looking to leave Sydney and come back home, I had a family member that was really close to us, one of my mum's sisters who'd passed away, you know, and she was all of our mums. And I said to mum, I think I'm ready to come back home, but I don't quite know, you know, what to do. And I ended up, you know, getting a phone call from a very dear friend, Paul Sinclair, and also through my, you know, kind of friendship and connections with some of the Gold Coast mob, Preston Campbell. And, you know, they asked me to come and work for them on their team for the Titans for Tomorrow program. Now, you can imagine, you know, a little Koori girl who rugby league is in her DNA too, your mob. You know, so I was really excited about that thought of stepping into a whole new career, you know, space. Maybe I did need a break from media, but also wanted to be back home. You know, Gold Coast was close enough for me to feel like I needed to be with my family and my mum. And I think the idea of supporting, you know, kids in their education and employment pathways. So that program was incredible. You know, spent a number of years working with the team there, working with, you know, communities throughout northern New South Wales and certainly throughout, you know, Queensland and southeast Queensland, like Mornington, Doomadgee, you know, Cherbourg mob. Like, shout out to all their mobs because, you know, I still remember, you know, the Jarjans from back then. I still remember all these stories, you know, them coming down and exploring what opportunities, you know, they could see themselves in. And that's what it was about. It was about, you know, really championing our young people. And like I said, you know, I wasn't there to tell them to quit school like me, but I was there to tell them to have a plan and let's sit down and work out what that means for you first. But then, you know, what could that mean for your community? You know, empowering your communities because you've taken that step to, you know, to get that training, to get that education and then to get that job. So, you know, I really enjoyed that space and I guess that's where it kind of also crossed over with volunteering with NASCA at the time as well, you know. One of the OG Arm Tour volunteers, you know, and heading out to communities like, you know, Papunya and Santa Teresa and Andaria and Uendamu and, you know, spending time in those remote communities with, you know, in those classrooms and with community, you know, sitting down, drawing in the sand and, you know, sharing stories and connecting over, you know, culture, you know, our cultural differences, but the strength in who we are as Aboriginal people was a really special thing. So I really enjoyed that time where I was able to give back, you know, with my story, but also, you know, really lucky that it became a job in that way, in that it was something that was really purposeful and something that I still do today.
5: When you came back to Koori Mal, you were there for quite a time. What have you seen or what are your observations about how the First Nations media landscape has changed from when you first walked in the Koori Mal as the apprentice to where it was when you've been the CEO?
19: I think it's, you know, it's not just the evolution of how to produce news and content because, you know, there's some stories there about, you know, back in the day with the Koori Mal, it was all cut and paste job, you know. If you made a mistake, you had to go through all these processes, you know, to reprint, you know, paste it paper to the pages and take the photographs of each page before it got printed. And I remember, you know, going to the newspaper printer here in Lismore, actually. And again, that was a whole new world of machinery, but that was the old school ways. You know, this was the, you know, from 1998 onwards. And then seeing the evolution of technology and how to, you know, not just create content, but access content through shareable, you know, platforms. And I think, you know, our black media sector has always had to fight for those resources, whether it was, you know, cutting and pasting, you know, to paper to roll off a printer or even now having access to infrastructure right across our nation from our bush broadcasters to our leading, you know, media organisations like the Koori Mails and the NITVs and the National Indigenous Radio Services and the ABC Indigenous and, you know, and everything else is the access to the infrastructure first is so important to access the content and the stories and to be able to, you know, carry that with the greatest integrity and responsibility. And so I think for me, I've always maintained a real, you know, I guess, sense of responsibility to advocate for that, because I think, you know, Aboriginal and Torres Strait Islander media, no matter what organisation you work for, no matter what platform, we've got an incredible responsibility, our cultural responsibility, to ensure that we're carrying the voices of our people across every community in the right way. You know, we need that support to do that justice. We need that support to do it right. You know, the time that I spent working in association with First Nations Media Australia as the peak body for black media and sitting on that board, you know, and being part of those conferences and sitting down at the tables and strategising and coming up with the answers, because we know that that's what we do best. You know, they were some of the most challenging but rewarding times, because I saw firsthand exactly what our black media sector is capable of, and that we've come such a long way in just how incredibly skilled and gifted our people are to do the work. I just, you know, it just makes my heart sore that, you know, the black media sector is still, you know, running on an oily rag and fighting for the same access to funding and resources and support, but also just the respect in how important, you know, black media is in this country. And whilst, yes, we have that cultural responsibility for our own people, it's about what we can gift the wider Australian community with through black media. You know, just how rich, you know, our stories are, language, history, knowledges, you know, the voices of our young people, you know, access to country in a way that visually or through, you know, audio, you know, telling and storytelling is such a gift. And I just, you know, I just really hope that, you know, we can see the strength of the black media sector just keep growing. And I know that it will, because it's our people that are doing the work.
5: That was one part of my conversation with community powerhouse Naomi Moran. Coming up, you'll hear more about her journey and how it's led to her current role as New South Wales Treaty Commissioner. This is Speaking Out. I'm Larissa Berendt, and here's some music from Psycho with her song Superstar.

0: journey working at the Koori Mail and the complexities and challenges of holding positions of power in First Nations media. Regardless of the role she's in, Naomi has always put community at the heart of what she does. She's taken that fierce passion into her current role as New South Wales Treaty Commissioner. For the past year, alongside Aidan Ridgway, she's travelled across the state to hear from communities about their thoughts on the treaty. She's been working to put together a final report for the Minister for Aboriginal Affairs. In part two of our conversation, we'll hear how she's been able to create an open space for the community to be able to engage with the process. It's easy to see why, with your depth of experience, your hard work ethic, the numerous roles you've had where you've engaged with the community at a grassroots level, why you were such a great appointment as a commissioner for the New South Wales treaty process. But in your own words, tell us what drew you to wanting to take on such an important and demanding role.
1: Yeah, I think I'd always been passionate about the black media sector, and obviously for so long, since the age of 14, just knew that that's where my heart was, that's where I needed to be. And when I was given the opportunity in 2016 to come back to the Koori Mail and lead the organisation, that again, that was another new chapter and opportunity that I had a choice to make, and again, what did that responsibility and accountability look like for me? And then obviously the experiences of the Lismore floods was such a huge challenge outside of just, you know, running a newspaper and a black business and meeting deadlines. You know, that was a really, I guess, big turning point for me after, is acknowledging that, you know, I was a bit burnt out, I was a bit tired, but I had to park all of that during the relief and the recovery process because of community. Community comes first. That's a given, and that was a given to me and for our staff at the time. So there were a lot of things that contributed to this next chapter. And so when I had a friend who actually, you know, called me and said, look, I think you should take a look at this role, throw your hat in the ring, because, you know, I think you'd be a really, I guess, important person to consider taking on this role. And at that time I couldn't understand why, because I'd never worked alongside government in that sense, what the role was asking for. You know, it had always been at a community level. But I think for me, when I read about what the state government had made a commitment to, and when I read about the type of people that they were looking for the role, the one thing that stood out with me was we just need somebody to listen to our people. I remember saying to myself, well, I think I'm a good listener, but more importantly, I actually sat with what it means to listen. In that, you know, anybody can say that they've listened to somebody, but have you really heard them? And working in the black media sector for so long, first we must listen. We must listen to every story. We must listen to every lived experience. We must listen to every elder, every community member, every young person, because listening means, you know, we're hearing their voice. But what are we actually understanding, you know, once we've heard it? And so I think for me, everything that I'd learned over all those years in the black media sector and what it means to listen first, to understand and then to tell that story, I thought, well, maybe this is what I can bring to this role. You know, I don't have a piece of paper that says I can be the New South Wales Treaty Commissioner, but what I have is a lifetime of experience where I've had to listen first to those that have shown me the way. I've had to listen first to my elders and my family members, and listen first to every community that I visited before I could tell their story. I've had to listen to, you know, elders around a table, you know, to seek their guidance and their advice on how to best manage and protect a black business. And so I think for me, you know, this idea that to first listen, to understand what is it that our people want. Do they want a treaty? Do they not want a treaty? If they do want a treaty, then what does it look like to them?

0: that I'm not there to determine what it looks like. I'm not there to present a model for treaty. I'm there to listen to the voices of our people and community, because I don't speak on behalf of everybody, but I can certainly listen to one individual or a room full of people and understand, you know, their story and their experiences, and then how that might impact how they see themselves, their communities, you know, and generations of people in the future. And so I think for me, you know, I remember writing the application, because it was a rigorous process. And, you know, I think it was 5 minutes before the closing day, closing time, I hit send. So again, sis, you know, even just my own, you know, self-doubt, thinking that I had to be the most educated or the most qualified on paper for this role. But I also remember thinking, well, I've actually got to pay attention to that big note and 14-year-old girl that, you know, wanted to quit school and thought she could take on the world. And where's that energy, you know? So where was that energy when I existed in self-doubt, or I existed in that imposter syndrome that I couldn't possibly be, you know, the commissioner for treaty? And I think in that moment, you know, just taking that deep breath and pressing send, and certainly was really overwhelmed when the minister called and asked me to take on this role as an independent treaty commissioner with Aidan Ridgway as my fellow commissioner. Obviously extremely excited, you know, wanted to self-celebrate, you know, wanted to be proud of myself, but again, acknowledging that this was another chapter of accountability and responsibility, and I really need to understand what that looks like, and make sure that that's what I carry with me every step of the way now in this work.
1: Well, I thought your appointment was an excellent one. So
0: thank you.
1: For all the doubts on your side, I think there were many of us who were reassured about the process by the fact that it was somebody like you that was taking on that role. What can you share with us about how the consultations are going and what people are saying?
0: Yeah, look, over the past year, you know, obviously serving our people and communities as one of the commissioners, it's certainly been one of the greatest honours of my career. I can honestly say it's been one of the most humbling experiences of my life, and that, you know, contrary to, you know, what the kind of wider mainstream community or even, you know, some of our own mob might think, like, this role has never just been about, you know, travelling across the state. You know, it's never just been about some kind of listening tour to convince people that, you know, treaty is the answer. It's not about that. It absolutely has been about sitting with community in our responsibility to create a safe space where blackfellas in New South Wales can speak openly about what they want for their future on their own terms, and, you know, without any judgment, you know. And that's the first thing that, you know, I really wanted our people in communities to understand, that, you know, when I'm coming into your community and I'm sitting down having a yarn with you, like, I'm here as Naomi Moore, and I'm here as a Bundjalung and Dungari woman. I'm here as a blackfella first, before the title and the role, you know, of commissioner. Because, you know, to be able to sit with elders throughout this, you know, 12-month consultation phase of the work, to sit with our young people, you know, to sit at the tables with our Stolen Generation survivors, traditional owners, you know, our many black organisations throughout the state. You know, we've even sat with our young people and our older people in correctional facilities. We've sat with, you know, families, individual families who've, you know, carried the weight of a history and experiences whilst trying to continue to carry hope, you know, for current generations and future generations. I think for me, you know, what this work has done in, I guess, really understanding what that responsibility is first before we can understand, you know, whether it's a yes or no from our mob and communities on treaty. The diversity of voices and experiences have been so special and incredible to hear, because we know that there's not one single Aboriginal perspective, you know, not one single blackfella perspective, but, you know, there are common themes that continue to emerge. And I think communities are talking about, you know, self-determination, cultural authority, healing, governance, you know, but also what does it mean to really listen to the lived experiences, you know, of our people. what does it mean to understand that we need to reset relationships, you know, not just with government, but we need to reset relationships with ourselves within our own communities in a way that genuinely recognises the rights and aspirations of our people. Because, you know, what the sentiment is and what we're seeing in communities is that we know that our mob are frustrated with governments and the histories of governments letting us down for over 235 years. But, you know, there is still hope there. They still want to aspire and hope, you know, for something that is going to, you know, best serve and protect our people for generations to come. You know, and we always say that a conversation, you know, about these relationships and agreements with government is not just for today, and it's not just about acknowledging the past and what needs to be fixed and corrected and understood, but it's about, you know, 1,000 years' time. It's about children that aren't even being born yet. You know, so what does that really look like at a community level where, you know, we're not speaking on behalf of an entire state, but we're allowing communities to speak for themselves first? And I think that's been such an incredible and central part of this work is that, you know, we're not advocating for treaty. This is not a voting process. We don't ask communities to vote yes or no. We're not coming into communities with a model for treaty because there is no model for treaty. There is no, you know, model that exists between New South Wales government and Aboriginal people in New South Wales, but that the New South Wales government has made a commitment to simply ask the question first, and that they're not the ones that are going into communities to ask the question, that they've asked independent blackfellas that have been established through the commissioners, to sit with community and ask them for, you know, the first time, what is it that you want? Because our ancestors never got asked that question. You know, we never got asked that question. Treaty is not a new conversation to us as blackfellas. It's always been a conversation within ourselves and our communities. But this particular process within the state of New South Wales is new. And so it's a real opportune time for us to genuinely listen to the voices of our mob.
1: Can you just tell us a bit about where the process is up to now? And if you've done an extensive consultation process already, but if there's mob out there that have now decided that they like to have a say or want to contribute, what potential is there and what are the next steps?
0: Yeah, look, we're at the tail end of that 12-month consultation, which was part of, you know, that two-year body of work that to visit as many communities as possible has been our goal. I think we visited between 40 to 50 communities. We've held over 50 consultations. Some communities, you know, we do a couple a day, depending on how big the community is. We might do a morning and a night session. I mean, look, we don't switch off, right? So, you know, we're in cars and we're in planes and we're sitting at the, you know, the back of the youth centre in, you know, Wilcannia with the black cockatoos, and the next minute, you know, we're dodging kangaroos on the highways out to, you know, Moree and Walgett and Lightning Ridge, and you know, we've been everywhere, and I think that's been such an incredibly important but also special part of why the independence of the Treaty Commission had to happen in this way, in that we were able to, you know, sit down at the table as a group of blackfellas and lead what a consultation process looked like, that we were able to decolonise consultation because our mob, you know, have been consultated, you know, they're the most over-consultated group of people in the history of the universe, right? And we know that everyone's exhausted by it. But for us to understand what it means to be in community and where we need to be, that it's about going to those communities that have never felt like they've had a say, no matter how remote or how regional that community is, we've been there. You know, it's not about listening to the loudest voices, you know, in the room. It's about allowing the voices that have always felt like they've never been heard to have a conversation. It's not about the loudest, you know, or the biggest organisations. It's about, you know, our mums and bubs. It's absolutely about our young people in juvenile detention. You know, it's about our young, our older people that are incarcerated, both our men and women. And so for us to do an extensive body of work in that way has been an incredible experience, but it doesn't stop. So we're heading to back out west where, you know, we're out at Cowra, we're out at Forbes, we're out at you know, Brewarrina, we're out at Bourke. You know, we keep going to make sure that we're covering that ground, and then in July we'll wrap up that 12-month period of consultation in Sydney. Now, Sydney is obviously big and widespread in the amount of blackfellas that live in Sydney, so that's going to be a very extensive consultation period. We encourage everybody to come along to have their say, that no question is a silly question. You can come and share your story, share your thoughts. You can state your position, because remember, this isn't a vote. We're not influencing people to say yes to treaty. We're understanding why do people want a treaty, but also why not. We acknowledge that our families and communities have a sovereign position in how they see relationships and histories with the governments and with the Crown. So what does that mean to now have conversations about treaty if that's what our people want? We encourage everybody's voice. And the way that people can get to know where we're going to be, you know, Treaty Tracker, as I say, is obviously social media. It plays a big role in that. You can jump on our Facebook and our Instagram and follow where we're going to be. You can jump on our website. You know, people can reach out to me personally. I'm an open book in that way. You know, just send us a message and ask us where we're going to be and how you can participate. But also, we want people to make a submission. Now, don't get scared about that, you mob. It doesn't have to be, you know, a big complex, you know, process for yourself. It could be a letter to yourself. It could be a letter to that, you know, that jarjum that's not even born yet. It could be something that you want to write to that ancestor or somebody that we've lost along the way. What would it mean for them to be asked this question for the first time? What would it mean for those old people to sit around the table and have their say and be heard? And I think, you know, that's what we really want to encourage mob to do, is lean into yourselves and your own experiences and understand that, you know, we've got to have something next, whatever that looks like, whether it is through a pathway to treaty or other formal agreements with government, that we know that we are capable of negotiating and doing agreement making, because we've had no choice. You know, for 230-odd years, we've had to sit at those tables. And if it weren't for, you know, all those people who have come before us not doing that, we certainly wouldn't be in the position that we are today to even have this conversation with our people in communities. So I also want, you know, mob to understand the power in their voice, the power in their presence, but also for us as commissioners, you know, the power in what it means to just listen first and to listen deeply to our people.
1: Well, Naomi, it took us a long time to get you on the show with your busy schedule, but it's been so worth it. It's been so wonderful to be so inspired by your energy, your journey, your commitment to the community, and to see how you've done that in so many ways, particularly through the contribution you've made as, you know, part of a central force of the really important institution that is the Koori Mail, but continuing to allow us to tell our stories so that they matter and this time in the treaty process. And I hope you'll keep coming back. I know it's hard to pin you down, but I hope you'll keep coming back to tell us how that process is going, and just thank you so much for your work, your energy and your time.
0: Oh, thank you. Definitely look forward to updating everybody along the way. You know, keep in touch, and yeah, definitely have to cement in some time for some more yarn. So thank you so much. I really appreciate it.
1: That was my conversation with New South Wales Treaty Commissioner Naomi Moran. She's also a member of the National NAIDOC Committee.

That's the show for now. Join us again next time for more stories from across Indigenous Australia. Speaking Out is produced by Janaea Gibbs-Muir. Our senior producer is Jay McAllister. And as always, you can find us on social media via ABC Indigenous or on ABC Listen, along with our Titter Show Away, hosted by the fabulous Rudy Bremer. This week, artist and Red Ochre Award winner Bronwyn Bancroft joins Rudy to discuss advocacy in the arts. You won't want to miss that one. I'm Larissa Berendt, and this is Speaking Out.

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2: Good morning, Tony Carr with ABC News. The US military says its forces have started conducting additional strikes against Iran. It says the strikes are aimed at further degrading Iran's ability to threaten the freedom of navigation in the Strait of Hormuz. It ends a fragile ceasefire. Meanwhile, NATO leaders have reaffirmed their ironclad commitment to collective defence in a joint statement at the end of their annual summit. Europe correspondent Mazoe Ford is in Ankara, Turkey.
3: US President Donald Trump has previously threatened to pull out of NATO unless other nations boosted their defence spending, and he arrived for this summit angry at his counterparts for not supporting his war in Iran. But the NATO declaration released after the meeting is a show of unity. It reaffirms the ironclad commitment to collective defence, a sign the US remains loyal to the alliance, at least for now.
4: If you could have seen the respect and the love in the room, there was tremendous unity in that room.
3: The document adds that Canada and European countries would work with the US to assume greater responsibility for the alliance's defence.
2: President Donald Trump says the US will license Ukraine to manufacture Patriot air defence systems to help counter Russian missile strikes. With more, here's the BBC's Sarah Rainsford in Kyiv.
5: In terms of the real concrete results already, even before they've sat down for their formal talks, is the announcement by Donald Trump that he will allow Ukraine to produce Patriot missiles here. That means interceptor missiles for the Patriot anti-ballistic missile system. So to allow Ukraine to be able eventually to produce the missiles it needs to shoot Russia's ballistic missiles out of the skies. But he said Ukraine will be able to produce its own quickly. We're going to give them the license. He said, I haven't told the company yet, but that's going to happen. So I think, you know, that's not going to happen immediately. It's not going to solve the immediate problem.
2: WA's Chamber of Commerce and Industry says it's deeply alarmed by a planned strike at BHP's Port Hedland export terminal next week. The ABC understands up to 200 workers could walk off the job for 8 hours next Thursday. Unions say it could cost the mining giant up to $50 million in revenue. The Chamber says a strike at the heart of Australia's biggest industry threatens the national economy. Another meeting between BHP and union representatives is scheduled for Tuesday. Perth has seen the slowest housing rental growth of all capital cities across the June quarter, with the median rent rising by just $3. While the new $750 a week figure is a record high, real estate group Domain says the slowdown is remarkable given vacancy rates remain low. Dr. Nicola Powell is Domain's chief residential economist. She says while there have been gradual increases to supply, it may also be that rental prices are nearing their peak.
6: I do think it's a little bit of both. In recent months, we've seen rent supply start to increase, but also I think tenants are just at their maximum capacity and what they can pay.
2: The public broadcasters, ABC and SBS, will face questions over complaints of bias and anti-Semitism when they appear today at the Royal Commission. Gavin Coote reports.
7: The ABC and SBS's editorial policies and complaints procedures will be under scrutiny, which the Commission says is in response to concerns raised by members of Australia's Jewish community about reporting sentiment and bias. The inquiry will hear evidence from ABC's editorial director, Gavin Fang, and Ombudsman Fiona Cameron. The SBS's Director of Audio and Language Content, David Hewer, its Director of News and Current Affairs, Amanda Wicks, and the SBS Ombudsman, Amy Stockwell, will also appear as witnesses. Australia's special envoy to combat anti-Semitism, Gillian Siegel, will return after earlier giving evidence in the first hearing block.
2: New South Wales has claimed victory in Rugby League's State of Origin series with a dominant victory over Queensland in the deciding third game in Brisbane. Glenn Lauder has more.
8: It was a landmark night for both New South Wales and Nathan Cleary, with the star halfback leading the Blues to a famous 30-12 victory. Cleary scored two tries, nailed four conversions and potted a pivotal second-half penalty goal to well and truly dominate the decider, becoming his state's most prolific Origin point scorer in the process. It was just the fourth time in 14 attempts the Blues had won a decider in Brisbane, leaving the majority of the 52,000 fans at Lang Park speechless.
2: In Perth, mostly sunny with a medium chance of showers late this afternoon and this evening, a forecast top of 21. Tomorrow, a shower or two, 21, mostly sunny on Saturday, 19, and then sunny on Sunday, also 19. Currently in Perth, it's 6.6 degrees.
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10: Yes, I've been having issues this morning. None of my messages goes through and it says mobile data's not available.
11: Just heading out to Ballarat this morning, so got to find a new way of getting out there. So we'll see what happens.
12: We haven't seen an outage like this ever before, where we've had all our trains out in one hit.
13: Stranded morning commuters, purchases that didn't go through, crucial calls left unanswered. A major nationwide network outage hit potentially millions of Telstra customers. In the regions where telecommunications can feel fragile on an ordinary day, we'll look at the flow-on effects. And
14: you've got to weigh up your goals, if that makes sense, like whether footy's really worth risking your life for. You've got to look at the bigger picture.
13: How successive concussions on the footy field is making young players in the country rethink their sport of choice. My name's Alex Barwick. You're listening to Australia Wide on Radio National, coming to you from Arinda Country in Mbantwa, Alice Springs. The nationwide Telstra network outage has caused chaos across the country and reminds us just how connected our lives are to nationally networked technology. In regional and remote parts of Australia, it's seen train commuters in New South Wales and Victoria discover they weren't going anywhere as rail lines came to a standstill. Reporter Nate Woodall spoke with Deborah Munzel at Bendigo Station.
15: Like, I went into Echuca yesterday and booked tickets on the Swan Hill line because the Echuca train doesn't leave early enough for us, so we decided we'd come to Bendigo so we could go down to see a show in Melbourne. So we've just got here and they're saying there's no show. So I just said to the girls that they want me to drive, but they thought maybe they might get some buses, so we're just waiting at the moment. And if not, I'll be their chauffeur. It's a long way from Gumbau and Kuna areas to come down here and find you there's no train.
13: And Will Tiepo, the CEO of the V-Line, explained just how extraordinary this situation was.
12: Well, we haven't seen an outage like this ever before, where we've had all our trains out in one hit. So this is one that obviously we'll look back and work with our national partners to make sure that the national train system or communications network that we connect into, it does have some further backup systems where we need to.
13: Beyond regional transport, across the country, payment systems were down in many businesses. Telehealth services were affected and welfare checks took place where 000 calls hadn't gone through. The cause of the problem, an apparent timekeeping issue at Telstra data centres, was behind the telco's widespread network outage. One so significant that the Federal Communications Minister pulled the pin on her leave to front the media, but pushed back on the telco to provide answers.
16: Telcos are the least trusted industry in our country as we stand today, and days like today demonstrate exactly why Australians feel that way. It will be up to Telstra to make things right with their customers out of today, and it's up for me as a lawmaker to look at how we continue to improve the system. And I think some of the things that are evident today that you're experiencing are demonstration of the improvements that we've made.
13: Annika Wells speaking there. Paul Butter is an independent telecommunications analyst. Paul, thanks for speaking to me. How significant is this outage?
17: I think it's very significant because, again, it shows how much we depend on the telecommunications network for our society and our economy. So, you know, if something happens like this, it's a massive interference in our lives. And, you know, this costs money, can cost lives. You know, it's frustrating for business people. So it's all over the place, really a disaster.
13: Are there particular challenges when this kind of outage happens for people living in regional and remote parts of Australia?
17: Yeah, you know, those people, of course, rely the most on telecommunications, you know, so if they don't have any communications, it's totally isolation. So, you know, I think, yes, absolutely, rural and remote areas are far more affected, you know, in that respect, yeah, it's, the technology is the same, but, you know, their life and their business is far more affected than people in the cities who have other alternatives.
13: Paul, why has this outage affected just so many services, from payment systems to train lines?
17: Yeah, if we look at the system, you know, then we call it a centralized system. In other words, you know, it is one, the network is one big network, one big nationwide network. And that is more efficient, that's more cost effective. But what then happens, a fault that happens in Sydney can go all the way to Darwin, can go all the way to Hobart, can go all the way to, you know, wherever. It's not isolated anymore. So if it's the resilience in a network that's very efficient and very cost effective is not the same as a resilient network. In a resilient network, you need to have situations whereby a particular problem that occurs, problems will always occur, but you have to isolate it as quickly as possible in as small as possible area as, you know, as you can. And if that happens, then in any case, you limit the problems that are occurring. In this situation, the whole nation suffers from a problem that might occur in Sydney or Melbourne. So it's the resilience of the network, it's the configuration of the network that actually is causing this nationwide problem. And that's something we as a nation need to address. You know, how important is these telecommunications networks? How important are they for our society and our economy? And do we need perhaps more resilience? And it's a policy issue that as a nation we need to start looking at. You know, it's not about a reliable network. It needs to be about a resilient network that can handle problems like these.
13: Communications Minister Annika Wells has confirmed that some first emergency calls, 000 calls, didn't connect. The second one did, but the first ones were lost, and there's welfare checks that have been going on. That's obviously one of the major danger areas. How concerning is that, and are there other danger areas?
17: Unfortunately, the ironclad sort of regulations that's in place to protect 000 again has failed. Perhaps in a limited way, not as bad as with Optus, but it still has failed. So we still haven't got it right on how to actually manage that network in that respect.
13: Do you think we're likely to see more of these mass outage events?
17: Absolutely. You know, there's no doubt about that it will happen more. Because, as I mentioned, the network is what it is. And people are people that you know, can make mistakes. Software can have bugs. All of that is there. Will it be limited? Perhaps AI can help. Yeah, definitely. Of course, this is not only happening in Australia, by the way. We see that in every country, you know, we have issues like this. So the telecommunications industry, the manufacturers, are also working on software solutions, you know, that can actually prevent or quicker solve the issue. You know, self-healing networks, all sorts of things are there. So while you cannot stop an outage, you can actually come up with new ideas and new innovations and new parts of the network that actually can make it less dramatic as what we are seeing now. But yes, it will happen in the future as well. And it might take quite some time before you transfer a network that as it is now to a network that is totally resilient. That is a long process, an expensive process, not easy to do.
13: Paul, thanks so much.
17: Okay, my pleasure.
13: Paul Butter there. He's an independent telecommunications analyst.
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13: We head to Port Hedland now, where Western Australia's mining industry looks set to experience its most significant industrial action for a quarter of a century, after talks between BHP and unions failed to reach a result. Talks between the miner and unions, representing almost 400 workers at its operations in Port Hedland, wrapped up on Tuesday. Then the unions have subsequently announced that they've given BHP the required 5 days notice to strike. The dispute at the port, Australia's largest export facility, threatens $120 million in revenue a day for the company and millions in royalty payments to the WA government. Pilbara reporter Kimberly Putland has the story. Kimberly, thanks for speaking to Australia Wide. What's led to this industrial action?
18: So BHP and unions have been negotiating since October last year, and since then tensions have only been creeping up. This all really kicked off last month when two unions, that's the Electrical Trades Union and the Australian Manufacturing Workers Union, filed a protected action ballot, which all their workers voted in favour of, which meant they had the ability to strike as long as they provided BHP that 5 days notice. And then earlier this week, of course, we got the news that a third union, that's the Australia's Workers Union, also voted in favour of a strike action. So this now spans three unions. In total, the unions say that's about 300 workers, and they're expecting about 150 to 200 of those to walk off the job next week.
13: So the strike action is expected to begin next Thursday. What services will be affected?
18: That's right. So the unions are going to walk off the job for 8 hours. So that's between 2 p.m. and 10 p.m. local time. Unions have made no secret that their aim is to disrupt the port. They want their voices to be heard. Even part of the protected action ballot from Australian Workers Union last week was about bans to loading ore on the ships. So it does very much seem that the intent is to shut down the port. BHP has said this could cost them up to $120 million a day. Earlier today, unions said this could cost about $50 million with that 8-hour stoppage.
13: What are the unions and striking workers calling for?
18: Unions are expecting about 150 to 200 people will walk off site next week. They're accusing BHP of refusing to come to the table. They've been arguing for better wages and conditions, and earlier today we heard Adam Woodage say that a $25,000 pay increase could be met with an additional 9 cents of every $100 per tonne of iron ore going to workers. Earlier today he addressed the media. He's the State Secretary of the Electrical Trade Union in WA.
19: Unfortunately, BHP are moving at a glacial speed, which is unfortunate. So we have been instructed by our members to file for protected industrial action. That notification has gone into BHP's inboxes about 20 minutes ago, and we're looking at the 16th of July for 8 hours worth of stoppages. And that will be at about 2 p.m. in the afternoon up at the BHP port operations, and they won't be returning to work until about 10 p.m. that night.
13: Kimberly, what's been the response from BHP?
18: We have reached out to BHP a few times for a response. We did get one, but it was pretty much the same response we got earlier this week to the Australian Workers Union voting in favour of strike action. Their response touched on the fact that they delivered a new enterprise agreement at the Mining Area C and South Flank operations. That's just a bit further inland from Port Hedland. And they did so without industrial action. And they say their intention is to find a way to lock in industry-leading pay and conditions for the port operations team. But more to come on that one, I suspect.
13: Kimberly, thanks so much.
18: Thank you.
13: Pilbara reporter Kimberly Putland there.
9: This is ABC Australia Wide.
13: To Renmark now in the Riverland. Angus Pittman had a promising football career ahead of him, but after 8 concussions on the country footy field by the age of 16, he was forced to leave behind the game he loved. As the national conversation about concussion in sport continues, young men like Angus are diversifying their sports to stay outdoors and stay active. Reporter Anita Ward has more.
14: My head was hurting. I was in tremendous pain. I was just basically laying in a hospital bed. All they gave me was Panadol. I was just laying in the bed, basically holding my head as much as I could, trying to stay out the light. Had to get him to turn off the light so I could try to relax, but nothing would work.
20: This is what happened when 16-year-old Angus Pittman suffered his last concussion playing country football. It took several months to properly recover from, and Angus was forced to retire from footy for good.
14: It was hard because, being in a small community town, all your mates, everyone play footy, talk about footy, it's in the paper, it's everywhere. You can't really escape it.
20: Angus was playing with the South Australian National Football League, or SANFL's West Adelaide Development Squad at the time, and was keen to see how far the game would take him. But when he got his eighth concussion back on the home country footy field, it was time to call it quits.
14: You've got to weigh up your goals, if that makes sense, like whether footy's really worth risking your life for. You've got to look at the bigger picture, like one or two concussions, you're thinking, yeah, all right, with like 1 or 2 weeks symptoms ain't too bad. But when you get one and you get like a month or two of symptoms, then you're starting to think like I should stop playing footy. So I didn't play any sport for about a year because I was going through high school and had year 12, and it was a bit too much trying to find a new sport. So I kind of just started gym, just had to do something, get my mind off of things.
20: Now, aged 18, Angus has found hope in a new sport, making the most of his hometown, being situated on the banks of the River Murray.
14: I don't even know how it picked up rowing. I think Dad just said, go have a crack, just see if you like it, and then kind of stayed around and still doing it to this day. And we've just been training probably the last 4 or 5 months, 4 or 5 times a week, and now I'm loving it and in the full swing of things.
20: Dr. Francis Corrigan, Adelaide University Associate Professor and concussion expert, says more research is needed into concussions and head injuries.
0: So what we know is that there are risks with repeated head knocks over time. So when we're talking about a concussion, it's really just a medical diagnosis. So you have to have certain symptoms. You don't need to have lost consciousness, but it is just a medical diagnosis. But there is an increasing understanding in the field that it is a cumulative effect of number of head bumps over time that can potentially increase risk of developing diseases later on in life. Again, we're not sure which people are going to be most at risk, but we do know that some people with repeated head bumps over time can have increased risk of other diseases like motor neuron disease, chronic traumatic encephalopathy, Alzheimer's disease and Parkinson's disease.
20: Under current community AFL guidelines, a player who suffers a concussion can only return to play on the 21st day following a concussion if they get medical clearance. Murray Valley Football Netball League President Andrew Schultz says while the rule is clear, it requires people to self-report, something that might not always be happening.
21: The potential is there to cut corners. Obviously, a league representative or a SANFL representative isn't present at every single game of football to police it, so it's down to the clubs and the way they handle it.
20: SANFL Executive General Manager of Football, Matt Doldig, says things are moving in the right direction.
22: The game's never been safer from an incident perspective. The AFL has led the way here and done a great job at amending rules, tackling technique, tribunal, stronger penalties at tribunal for anyone that steps outside of those rules with a tackle or a bump that gets someone high. So absolutely they're having a really big impact on the game. And for mine, the game's never been safer in that respect. Clearly we've still got work to do and we'll continue to do that work to make the game as absolutely as safe as we possibly can. But we need to educate. We need to make volunteers and coaches feel comfortable in taking a player off the field, ensuring that they sit out for that minimum 3 weeks. So there's always education to be done.
20: Back on the river, Angus is putting everything into his rowing while supporting his local footy club, the Renmark Rovers, as an assistant coach.
14: Looking in the next few months, I should be rowing at a higher level, or my erg time should be up there, and then just got to apply that times and power to the water. And yeah, we're going really well footy this year. Been undefeated the last 9 rounds, but got a big week this week and we'll see how we go.
13: Angus Pittman ending that story from Anita Ward, and the AFL was contacted for comment. My name's Alex Barwick. You're listening to Australia Wide. We head to Moranbah in central Queensland now. Sometimes loss comes far too early in life, and parents who've lost a child know that pain and grief all too well. When Kimberly Stevens's teenage son died 5 years ago, she found comfort in talking with other bereaved parents. It helped so much that she set about building a community. Reporter Katrina Bevan has this story.
23: When you sit down with someone who
1: is on that same journey, there's so much that doesn't need to be said. You're not constantly thinking that you need to explain how you're feeling. If you're crying one second and laughing the next, it's okay because the other person understands. It can be a lifeline, and it certainly was for me.
3: When Kimberly Stevens' 13-year-old son Ethan died in 2021, she struggled.

0: struggled to find appropriate support. He was diagnosed with T-cell acute lymphoblastic leukemia in late 2020, but died after contracting a type of fungal pneumonia during chemotherapy.
1: It was 9 weeks, so it was really quite quick and very traumatic for Ethan and for us.
0: Grieving and still caring for her younger son, Kimberly, who's also a psychologist, found speaking with others who understood helped somewhat.
1: You know, I get this feeling of comfort when I'm sitting with other parents. It just kind of feels like I'm home almost.
0: But living in the small mining town of Moranbah in central Queensland, she knew others struggling in remote areas may not have the same opportunity for connection. And so the idea to create an app where bereaved parents could connect with each other was born. After 3 years of work, she launched Kids Connecting Parents last year. It's taken her on walks with other bereaved parents, to yoga and coffee catch-ups. With 230 parents on the app across 8 countries, she's now preparing to present its early findings at the European Grief Conference in Portugal in September. While experts say this interest in digital grief tools is increasing.
2: But the research is still emerging and we don't have long-term data on how these tools might be helping people over time. But certainly, sort of having said that, technology is one way to facilitate connection, particularly in rural and remote regions where other forms of support might be difficult to access.
0: That was University of Queensland Senior Lecturer in Clinical Psychology, Fiona McCallum. She says a more comprehensive approach to bereavement support, including things like social networks, alongside peer and professional support, is needed.
2: Not everyone is going to need to make use of all of them, but we need to make them available for people who are seeking these different forms of support.
0: In the remote New South Wales town of Broken Hill, grieving father Jason King downloaded the app after losing his 18-year-old daughter Jordan to suicide in 2023.
3: When you lose a child, it really is like you've been completely dismantled from the inside out, and you're never going to put yourself back together the same way again. But you know, having someone there to help you put the pieces back and take stock well into the future as that journey unfolds is such an important piece of the puzzle.
0: As a filmmaker, Jason channeled his grief into founding the Jordan Liberty Project, involving a documentary currently in development about youth mental health and the journey of laying Jordan's ashes to rest.
3: The power of harnessing the people who are actually going through this stuff on the ground can't really be underestimated, just how big that can be.
0: Kimberly Stevens, as well as experts like Fiona McCallum, say the app doesn't replace professional help, but rather can be a tool to be used alongside therapy.
1: As a clinician, I'm hoping to keep exploring how peer support can sit along professional grief care.
0: Though Kimberly wants to grow the app, just getting it off the ground took years, and she had lots of difficulty trying to get grant funding.
1: There's just no funding for grief. There's no funding for the people that are left behind.
0: She turned to online fundraising and private enterprise to create the app, partnering with animation studio Motion Curve.
1: Everywhere you go, whether it be a barbecue, a local community event, or just even in your own street, there are going to be other grieving parents nearby, and just many just don't talk about it because they're feeling isolated in their grief, and that's what the app is there to help. We want to bring those people together to feel supported.
4: Kimberly Stevens ending that report from Katrina Bevan. And if this story has raised concerns for you or anyone you know, you can contact Lifeline on 13 11 14 or Red Nose 1300 308 307. And finally, on Australia-wide, as part of NAIDOC, the ABC's This Place project has been exploring the stories behind place names that offer deep cultural and historical connections to country. Fiona Bates is an artist from Broken Hill in the far west of New South Wales. She takes us to an area rich in Aboriginal culture, painting and wildlife, and where the Red Desert is now green and lush. Mutawindji National Park.
5: We're at Dakalanjika Manja. Means a home walk, like a creek walk. Just the smells of everything that you haven't got in town and that there, you know, and inhaling this gum tree smell and that there, you know, I could smell the bee food and everything. Every time I come out, just started enjoying it and came back when I was about 15. My mother was doing tours then and my connection to the place was even closer when I'd come out on holidays. She taught me and my uncle taught me. Just started loving it and I was telling stories of my ancestors. The connection was really, yeah, strong within me. It was like, yeah, you get zapped, but not by lightning. It's a strong feeling that just goes through your system. The feeling that I got was

0: connection to the whole land and what was around it. Mum was showing me something that, I never really got to see much when I was young. When she started showing me stuff around the hand stencils, engravings and that there, and started talking about the area, a lot of things, memories and that there started staying. The knowledge I was learning, it was great. You know, not only hand stencils, but a lot of other things too they put up there. You're passing a big tradition on. If I didn't find out who I was through being out of here, I wouldn't be able to teach to my children or anyone. I found out who I was. My kids, they're passing it on to their kids, you know. My oldest, he speaks it better than me, language and everything, you know. And now he's a tour guide. Just stay proud of who you are and, yeah, keep that strength as a, you know, Barkindji women Janungu, because we need our women to stand up. We need our women to start leading our young ones and hopefully get them into what we, you know, because we can't lose our knowledge and everything, and we can't lose of what we got out here, because who will we be? Just another person in society.
1: Fiona Bates from Broken Hill sharing her story there. And that's Australia Wide for today. My name's Alex Barwick. Thanks to the program's producer, Alex Hyman, and thanks for listening.
2: 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It's got the best name in showbiz too. 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

0: Hello, I'm Fran Kelly, host of the Radio National Hour, right here at 6pm every weeknight or anytime, anywhere as a podcast. Almost 3 years after Hamas enacted its brutal attack on Israel, killing close to 1,200 people and taking more than 250 hostage, the militant Palestinian group has announced it will dissolve its government in Gaza. The announcement appears to be aimed at complying with the demands of the 2024 ceasefire, under which governance is supposed to transfer to the National Committee for the Administration of Gaza. The move, though, has been met with suspicion by Israel, and the Trump-appointed Board of Peace says it's taken note of the announcement, adding that its ultimate assessment would be, quote, guided by actions, not promises. Salah Abdul Shafi is the permanent observer of the State of Palestine at the United Nations in Vienna.
1: I think it's a step forward in that direction. And this is an obligation according to the ceasefire that was announced last October. I see the main problem is that Israel has not implemented its obligations under the ceasefire agreement. Israel has expanded, in fact, the territory under its occupation in the Gaza Strip from 50% to almost 70%. And Netanyahu announced this. And we shouldn't forget that since the ceasefire, more than 1,000 Palestinians were killed in Gaza, and the killing is continuing on a daily basis. You cannot always require that Hamas implement its obligations while Israel is not implementing its obligations. I think that should go parallel, the obligation from both sides.
0: And I will come back to that and Israel's role and responsibilities here. But I want to stick with, about Hamas's role in governing Gaza and what that looks like. Because this announcement by Hamas is that it's disbanded its government emergency committee, which has overseen the ministries within Gaza for the past, well, more than 10 years. But the Hamas spokesperson added the ministries themselves and the staff it appointed would stay in place, and Hamas would still oversee security and policing in parts of Gaza under its control. So it's giving up the bureaucracy but not the security of Gaza. Does that satisfy the terms of the peace agreement?
1: Again, as I said, phase one of the agreement does not stipulate that Hamas should disarm. Now, we have...
0: But phase two does, and that's where we're supposed to be moving to now.

0: allow the committee in, isn't it?
1: But look, the committee should have been allowed from day one to enter Gaza. Israel has not allowed the committee to enter Gaza. Now Hamas is signaling, saying, please come in, take over. Now, it is a process. You cannot do what the Americans did in Iraq, just, you know, dismiss all employees, throw them to the streets. No, this is a process. Let the committee get in. Let them transfer, a process of transfer of responsibilities and powers in Gaza. And of course, Hamas will not dismantle its police force. Otherwise, there will be chaos. What about the International Stabilization Force? Israel is still, you know, raising red cards against the International Stabilization Force. I mean, this is also part of the process. You cannot leave the place without policing. And I'm not talking about security forces in terms of fighting against Israel, but to maintain law and order in Gaza. Listen, I'm from Gaza. I have guests now who survived the genocide in Gaza, here in Vienna. My friends who survived came from Gaza. There is chaos. If Hamas stops policing, there will be chaos. There will be crimes. People would be attacking each other. So you cannot leave such a place where 2 million people have been displaced. Many of them are living in tents. Infrastructure is destroyed. You need a force to keep law and order. And as long as there is no process of replacing the police of Hamas, there is the risk of, a total chaos. Now, again, I'm saying there should be a phased process where, first the administrative committee would get into Gaza, put Hamas to the test, take over responsibilities of civil ministries. But parallel to this, of course, we should have Israeli gradual withdrawal from Gaza, at least from the territories that they additionally occupied after the ceasefire. And then, of course, the issue of disarming of Hamas is a very important issue. And our position, the position of my government, there should be disarming of Hamas, but at the same time, there should be a total ending of Israeli occupation, and there should be one authority, one gun, one authority responsible for security in Gaza.
0: You're listening to Radio National Hour. My guest is Salah Abdul Shafi. He's the permanent observer of the State of Palestine to the UN based in Vienna. We're talking about the Hamas announcement this week that it has ceded its administrative control over the Gaza Strip. Salah, you are not alone in your views on this. I sense there's agreement from the envoy who oversees the US-founded Board of Peace for Gaza, Nikolai Mladenov. He spoke to the UN Security Council in May with a warning, really. He said that peace can only be achieved if both parties to the conflict are on board with this process. Here it is.
2: While I continue to call on Hamas and other Palestinian factions to come back to the table and engage constructively on the roadmap and the next steps to implement their commitments under the comprehensive plan. Let me also say clearly that implementation cannot advance through Palestinian obligations alone.
0: What is going to force a detente here? What's going to end this standoff?
1: Yes. I think we need, this is the peace plan that was initiated by President Trump. And I think President Trump has the leverage. He has to clearly tell Israel to abide by its obligations according to the agreement. So we need a strong international intervention, particularly from the U.S. administration, because I think Trump is the only one who's capable of telling Netanyahu, stop, you cannot keep continue violating the terms of the agreement. I think Hamas has so far shown cooperation again. Since October, there was not a single attack from Hamas against Israel. While Israel is continuing on a daily basis, every day we have people killed in Gaza, civilians killed in Gaza, infrastructure being destroyed in the territories under the control of the Israelis. This has to stop if we want to progress. Humanitarian assistance. Yes, please.
0: Can I ask you about progress?

progress. We've spoken with you before here on the Radio National Hour about the man appointed as the administrator of this committee under the peace plan, Palestinian official Ali Sharf. His committee is operating from Cairo. As you say, it's not allowed to enter Gaza. How involved are Palestinian diplomats like yourself in this process? Are you part of that process? Are you giving advice to the administrative committee? How far along is it in terms of its

0: job in Gaza?
1: No, the administrative committee is in constant contact with my government in Ramallah. So there is a close coordination. Yesterday, the president spoke to Ali Shaat. So there is a coordination, and there is a common understanding about the situation in Gaza. We need this committee to get into Gaza as soon as possible. We need the process of reconstruction to start as soon as possible. So again, there is a consultation mechanism between the Palestinian government and this committee. You know, at the end of the day, all of them are Palestinians from Gaza. Many of them has already served in the Palestinian Authority, including Ali Shaat, and they have clear plans, clear understanding of what needs to be done in terms of the reconstruction. But this committee is handicapped. You know, first of all, they're not allowed to get into Gaza. Israel is not allowing them to get into Gaza. And I don't know why. And again, now Hamas is you know, putting the ball in their court, saying, please come and take over. So again, it's a process. They should go in, take over, and then we'll speak about the issue of security.
0: On that issue of security, the Hamas is currently in control, as you said earlier, and you said it needs to be in place or else there'll be chaos. There are, in fact, around five at least separate militias operating in Gaza in recent times, including the Popular Forces and the so-called Strike Force Against Terror. They are operating against the authority of Hamas. What has this splintering of militant forces in Gaza meant for security within the territory?
1: Well, good that you're raising this point. We have militias that is being armed and financed by Israel. So, and I am surprised nobody is raising, you know, this issue. How about these militias that are getting their weapons publicly? You know, everybody knows that they're getting money from and weapons from and logistical support from Israel. So why isn't anybody speaking about disarming these groups as well? So we have a very clear double standard here. We have, you know, criticism of Hamas, which is legitimate sometimes. But at the same time, nobody's saying anything about Israel, about the militias that Israel is funding. So again, it won't work like this if we only ask one side to disarm while arming other militias who are cooperating with Israel, while Israel is continuing to expand its control in the Gaza Strip, while Israel is not allowing enough humanitarian assistance to get into Gaza. Definitely, this wouldn't work.
0: You're listening to Radio National Hour. My guest is Salah Abdul Shafi, the permanent observer of the State of Palestine to the UN. Is there a danger, Salah, that if reconstruction of Gaza begins without the long-term governance framework and the stabilizing security force, it just leaves the stage open for future conflict? I mean, how do you see the Board of Peace plan evolving into long-term stability and governance for Gazans?
1: No, definitely there will be no reconstruction without, you know, a long-term vision of stability. Definitely, you know, I don't think that donor countries or those who are willing to fund the reconstruction are ready to put one penny in Gaza if there are no assurances for a long-term stability in the Gaza Strip. And listen, we have our experiences. In 2009, Israel waged a very, vicious attack on Gaza. 2012 again, 2014 again, 2021 again. So, and every time, you know, donors would come in, you know, build again, do some projects of reconstruction, and Israel would come and destroy. And that's why I think all of the donor countries or all those countries who are willing to contribute to the reconstruction fund of Gaza say this time we will not put one penny into reconstruction unless there are guarantees, not only for long-term stability, but also for a path to the two-state solution. At the end of the day, Gaza

0: is part of the Palestinian territories and Gaza is part of a future Palestinian state.
1: Salah Abdul Shafi, thank you for joining me again here on the Radio National Hour. We appreciate your time.
0: My pleasure. Thanks for having me.
1: That was Salah Abdul Shafi, the permanent observer of the State of Palestine to the United Nations in Vienna. And if you want to hear more in-depth analysis of the events shaping our world, don't forget, tune in at 6 p.m. right here on Radio National every weeknight, or find us anytime on ABC Listen or wherever you get your podcasts. I'm Fran Kelly, and it's time now for today's episode of ABC News Daily with Sam Hawley. Have a great day.
2: This week, from a submarine hidden in the sea off China, Beijing launched a nuclear-capable ballistic missile over the Pacific Ocean. Gave Australia and other nations about 24 hours' notice. So, what's Xi Jinping up to? Today, Sam Roggeveen from the Lowy Institute on China's massive expansion of its nuclear arsenal and what it means for us. I'm Sam Hawley on Gadigal Land in Sydney. This is ABC News Daily. Sam, on Monday, China began alerting a number of nations that it was about to test a nuclear-capable long-range missile. Now, without the warhead attached, of course. Mm-hmm. Australia was on that list. So just tell me, how do you reckon those conversations would have gone down?
3: Oh, I doubt there would have been much conversation at all. It would have been just a straight communication that China was about to launch with no conversation or negotiation entered into. This is a standard protocol. Australia has since objected that China didn't give enough notice, that typically it's 48 hours and China did far less than that. Mm. We don't know why China chose such short notice. I think one possibility is that 48 hours perhaps gives other countries, such as Australia, time to put some intelligence collection assets in place. China may have wanted to avoid that.
2: Okay, so Australia, New Zealand, Japan, they were alerted via Chinese diplomats and other nations, we presume. And at 2:01 p.m. Sydney time, a Chinese submarine launched the ballistic missile, which, according to state-run Chinese media, successfully hit its target.
4: It travelled over the Philippines, Guam, and past Micronesia, landing in waters about 1,000 kilometres northeast of Solomon Islands.
5: China is a good friend of Solomon Islands, but this is not something a friend does. This is not good in our region.
6: We are living in a region that is proudly nuclear-free and has a history here. But also, we don't want to see increasing militarisation in our region.
7: We regard this, one, as destabilising, and two, as counter to the vision of the Pacific that has been articulated very clearly by Prime Minister Rambuka and other Pacific leaders.
2: But what do we know at this stage?
3: We don't know a lot. In fact, we don't even know what kind of missile this was. It was either a JL-2 or a JL-3, which is one of the two systems that China has developed for launching nuclear warheads over intercontinental distances from submarines that are submerged at sea. Mm. And we know roughly that the missile was launched from the South China Sea, and in that way was probably intended to avoid overflying Japan. Typically, tests like this are designed to validate systems that are already in service. So it's probably more likely than not that this was the JL-2 system, which is already on board Chinese nuclear submarines and which is designed to, as I said, fire nuclear warheads over very long ranges, long enough to hit the continental United States and, by implication, also Australia.
2: Yeah, okay. Well, the Prime Minister, Anthony Albanese, he says it was a provocative act.
8: We don't want to see any action that is destabilising or which undermines the peace, security and stability of the Pacific and the region.
2: But China says it was just routine military training and it was in accordance with international law. Now, the Pacific's minister, Pat Conroy, he doesn't think it was.
9: It's not consistent with

0: the Hague Convention on Ballistic Missile Testing, which would require more notice and greater information provided to countries. So,
1: what do you think?
2: Well, it was provocative and it was routine. It was kind of both. I mean, let's keep in mind that all countries that have these systems test them regularly. I mean, the United States undertook 4 tests of its submarine launch ballistic missiles just last September. Mm. And it's important that they do that. So, you know, our government has said that this was destabilizing and escalatory. And you can understand that from an Australian perspective and from a Pacific perspective. But these are weapons that are designed with other nuclear-armed countries in mind. You know, this test is not about us. Mm. They are retaliatory weapons that are designed to be a guaranteed capability to strike back if any nuclear-armed countries launches a first strike. Mm. So they are directed at other nuclear powers. I mean, ideally, we wouldn't have these nuclear weapons at all, but short of that, it's kind of good that they're all testing them occasionally because what we want is for them to be safe and secure and reliable. And part of making them safe, secure and reliable is every once in a while, you've got to test them.
1: Yeah.
2: And the other benefit of a test is that it signals to other nuclear-armed countries that we have reliable systems, that, you know, today is not a good day to attack us because you can be sure we are guaranteed to have the capability to hit you back.
1: Well, yeah, as you say, these missiles could reach America, they could reach Australia. Of course, there's no suggestion that China has any intention of using one of these with a nuclear warhead attached, but what sort of damage would that do?
2: It's many, many times the kind of damage that was done to Hiroshima, of course, when the first atomic weapon was used. So safe to say, it's absolutely devastating. And that is the whole point of these weapons, that all sides know that any attempt to launch a first strike against the enemy would have devastating consequences for them. And in that regard, it's worth saying, actually, Sam, that China is in the midst of a massive expansion of its nuclear arsenal. Mm. Just a few years ago, it was around 300 warheads. Most experts now estimate that they are ramping up to a maximum of around 1,500 operational warheads, which would put them roughly at the same level as the United States and Russia.
1: Sam, the last time China conducted a test of a ballistic missile in the Pacific Ocean was in 2024. Now, that travelled more than 11,000 kilometres and it landed in the economic zone of the French Polynesia. But before that, it hadn't taken similar action for more than 40 years. So why now, twice in as many years?
2: Well, it's worth pointing out that China did conduct lots of missile tests in that 40-year period. Mm. It just did them over Chinese territory. It didn't fire missiles out to sea. Mm-hmm. So they're obviously testing some different capabilities when they fire at sea. But I think another reason why this is happening now is, as I said earlier, China's embarking now on a massive expansion of its capability. So we should actually expect that this to become much more frequent.
1: Well, this test, of course, it did come on the same day that Australia struck a defence treaty with Fiji. Now, the Defence Minister, Richard Marles, he says that the two things are not related. But what do you think? Is there any link whatsoever?
2: Well, I think Marles is basically right. So, as I said earlier, the test is not about us and it's not about the Pacific. But I do think it's worth pointing out that China could have chosen a different date for this test. I mean, it's a perfect illustration of why we're entering these kind of agreements in the first place, because I think Australia can say, you know, quite persuasively and convincingly that for us in Australia, the Pacific is priority number one. For China, it's no more than a second or third order priority.
1: Yeah, but China, you know, clearly it doesn't like these deals that we're doing. We did the deal with Fiji, of course, this week, but we've also done others, haven't we? With Pacific nations, how significant are they?
2: Look, I think the government can get a lot of credit for important diplomatic agreements, as you say, now with Fiji, Papua New Guinea as well, Vanuatu, Solomon Islands, Nauru, all with, I think, one ambition at their core. And having just said that this particular missile test is not about Australia and not about the Pacific, I would add that Australia's diplomatic activism in the region is very much

0: about China. It has China at its core. So, you know, there was credible reporting late in the 2010s that China was seeking with various Pacific Island governments an agreement for a permanent Chinese military presence in the Pacific Islands region. And that is something that Australia desperately wants to avoid. And that is what I think the current wave of Australian diplomatic activism is really all about at its core. It's an attempt to exclude China. The big advantage that Australia has in dealing with any kind of strategic threat from China is distance. It's our greatest strategic asset. Beijing's closer to Berlin than it is to Sydney.
1: Yeah.
0: And so, by all means, we want to maintain that advantage of distance.
1: Mind you, China has been flexing its muscle in other ways too, hasn't it? Because it did conduct last year those live fire exercises in the Tasman Sea without alerting Australia. That's pretty close to home.
0: Right, absolutely. And it was a great message to Australia that China's military capabilities are expanding at a rapid rate. In fact, I think we've not seen anything like it since the Second World War in terms of, you know, the pace and scale of its modernization. I've talked already about the expansion of its nuclear capabilities, but more important for Australia are the expansion of its long-range conventional, that is to say, non-nuclear capabilities, particularly China's Navy. It's not the overwhelming priority for China. Taiwan is still very much the highest priority, but China has clearly been putting efforts into developing more capabilities to sail ships, submarines, fly aircraft, drones, fire missiles over extremely long ranges, long enough that they can threaten Australia.
1: Right. Well, Sam, neighbouring nations, of course, might condemn this show of force. But really, what can anyone do to stop China? Should we be very worried by this?
0: Look, I think it is within Australia's capabilities to continue to deter Chinese power. Once again, this is not China's top priority. Its top priority is its contest with the United States. And secondly, because we're so far away, it is very difficult for China to project a lot of power in Australia's direction. So we have this massive advantage of not only distance, but the fact that that a huge ocean, huge bodies of water stand between us and China. And in military terms, that offers us a great advantage. There's a good example of this happening right now in the Ukraine war, where even though the war is very much at a stalemate, the naval war in the Black Sea is being overwhelmingly won by Ukraine over Russia, even though Russia has far more ships, is on paper a much bigger force. Modern combat conditions are such that Ukraine has been able to hold its own because it has really good missiles and it has really good drones. So a country that basically doesn't have a navy is able to hold at bay the entire Russian Black Sea fleet. That's a good example of where smart, plucky, smaller nations can hold really quite big powers at bay if they design their navies in the right way. Now, whether AUKUS is a good starting point, whether Australia acquiring nuclear-powered submarines is a good starting point for building a navy like that, well, that's a different question. I have strong views on the subject, and I tend to think it's a bad idea, but in any case, that's the direction we're moving in.
1: But in the end, of course, I guess no nation can stop the path that Xi Jinping is going down. I guess all we can do is prepare for it and manage it.
0: Well, indeed. I mean, look, what we've got to get used to is the fact that China is now already roughly equal with the United States as an economic power. And the United States in its history has never faced a country, an adversary or a competitor of that size. So this is a challenge of an entirely different scale. And what we've got to expect there is that China is going to be a leader and is going to make gains. But China doesn't have to be the dominant power. I think it's too late to stop China being the leading power, but it doesn't have to be the dominant power. If we're smart about it, we can deter China from being too influential, you know, over our affairs, over the things that we want to maintain sovereignty and freedom over. And also the region, we can help the region to achieve that kind of goal as well.
1: Sam Roggeveen.

0: Green is the director of the International Security Program at the Lowy Institute. This episode was produced by Sydney Peed and Louise Mylan. Audio production by Sam Dunn. Our supervising producer is David Cody. I'm Sam Hawley. Thanks for listening.
1: Good morning, I'm Sally Sarah. This is Radio National Breakfast. The top stories today. President Trump says the ceasefire with Iran is over, but is it? You'll get analysis on renewed strikes in the Gulf. Telstra outage, repercussions continue as the telco faces a Please Explain. And regime change, you'll hear from award-winning Australian journalist Jonathan Swan. He's the co-author of a new book about Donald Trump's second presidency. But first, on Radio National, it's coming up to news time at 6 o'clock.
2: Good morning, Tony Carr with ABC News. The US military has confirmed it's begun launching fresh strikes against Iran. Middle East correspondent Matthew Doran reports.
3: In a post on social media, US Central Command said the attacks were ordered by President Donald Trump and are aimed at stopping Iran from threatening ships in the Strait of Hormuz. The strikes come hours after the US president said he believed the truce between the two countries was over. Despite threatening new attacks and saying he'd hit Iran hard, President Trump had rejected suggestions the war between the US and Iran would restart. While the attacks were being threatened, Iran had promised to retaliate with force if it came under fire and said shutting the Strait of Hormuz would be one of its options in response. Matthew Doran, ABC News, Jerusalem.
2: Meanwhile, Donald Trump has met with his Ukrainian counterpart at the NATO summit, offering him a new strategy to counter aerial attacks from Russia. Europe correspondent Mazoe Ford reports.
4: Ukrainian President Volodymyr Zelensky has repeatedly requested more Patriot air defence systems. As he met with his US counterpart on the sidelines of the NATO summit, Donald Trump made him this offer.
5: We're going to give a license to you to make Patriots. That's pretty cool, right? This way you can't complain that we're not giving them enough. I say, make them yourself.
4: President Trump said he hadn't yet told the company who currently makes them, but that it would work out all right. The NATO summit ended with the US president saying there was tremendous unity in the room and praising the alliance for increasing its defence spending. Mazoe Ford, ABC News, Ankara.
2: WA's Chamber of Commerce and Industry says a strike at Port Hedland's iron ore export terminal would threaten Australia's economy. The ABC understands up to 200 BHP employees could strike for 8 hours next Thursday in the first industrial action the WA mining industry has seen in 25 years. Unions estimate it will cost the mining giant up to $50 million in lost revenue. Union representatives will meet with BHP next Tuesday in what could be the last chance to avoid a strike. Perth's medium house rental price has risen by just 0.4% over the June quarter, a smaller increase than any other capital city. However, the $750 medium is still a record high and Perth's unit rental prices did see moderate growth. Dr. Nicola Powell is the chief residential economist at real estate group Domain. She says while upcoming tax changes in the federal budget could affect rental forecasts in other cities, sluggish price growth looks set to continue in Perth.
6: We are seeing policy changes coming in from the budget, which will change the landscape for investors. And what that might mean is investors might start looking towards markets that have better yielding potential. But Perth is one of those markets.
2: There's a call for changes to how telecommunication companies are regulated following yesterday's Telstra outage. Telstra says it conducted more than 330 welfare checks where calls to 000 had failed in some way and says six customers told them they needed emergency assistance. The outage comes less than a year since an Optus network failure that left hundreds of people unable to call 000 was linked to two deaths. Advocates have long claimed an over-reliance on industry self-governance has led to lax standards, something the sector disputes. Senior representatives of the public broadcasters ABC and SBS will today front the Royal Commission on Anti-Semitism and Social Cohesion. Gavin Coote reports.
7: The Commission has said in a statement it called on the ABC and SBS to give evidence following concerns raised by members of Australia's Jewish community about reporting sentiment and bias. The ABC's editorial director, Gavin Feng, and ombudsman, Fiona Cameron, will front the inquiry. They'll be followed by SBS's Director of Audio and Language Content, David Hewer, Director of News and Current Affairs, Amanda Wicks, and the SBS Ombudsman, Amy Stockwell. Submissions to the Commission through its website have not been published, but some witnesses have been critical of the ABC in their testimony.
2: The ABC says it rejects claims that its journalism has contributed to anti-Semitism or social division, and that its reporting has been evidence-based and impartial. In rugby league, New South Wales halfback Nathan Cleary has led the Blues to a State of Origin triumph, with his team claiming the 2026 series with a 30-12 victory in Game 3 in Brisbane. Cleary scored two first-half tries and slotted a penalty goal after the half-time break. In Perth, mostly sunny with a medium chance of showers late this afternoon and this evening, a forecast top of 21. Currently in the city, it's 6.5 degrees.
1: Good morning, I'm Sally Sarre. It is Thursday, the 9th of July. Welcome to Radio National Breakfast. Coming up...
5: I think it's over. I don't want to deal with them anymore. They're scum. You know what scum is? They're scum. They're sick people. As far as I'm concerned, it's over.
1: US President Donald Trump appears to walk away from the ceasefire with Iran as hostilities reignite in the Gulf. You get analysis from a retired four-star general. Also ahead.
8: So we are delivering, and now we have to ramp up the defense industrial production even further, making progress and maintain the support for Ukraine.
1: NATO reaffirms its commitment to Ukraine as the US offers vital interceptor missiles to the war effort against Russia. A former US ambassador to NATO will join me after 6:30 plus.
9: She was pressing her live life alarm to get help without the Telstra or without it piggybacking to another provider. It could have been life and death.
1: Counting the cost of Telstra's mass network outage yesterday, you'll hear from the government and opposition on mitigating the risks to the community and...
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1: On air with the Ghanaian community leader supporting new arrivals and refugees, Ebenezer Banful will be my guest on Changing Australia. All of that ahead here on Radio National Breakfast. I'm Sally Sarre, coming to you from Ngunnawal Country in Canberra and acknowledging other custodians. It is 6 past 6. Well, very good morning to you this morning on this Thursday morning. Luke Sidham-Dundon is here to get us underway this morning. Luke.
11: Morning, Sally. There are still flow-on effects from yesterday's Telstra outage that are being felt in various parts of the country. We're going to be looking at that throughout the morning. There are still transport disruptions. Most New South Wales regional rail lines still affected. Also, Victoria's V-Line services won't be running this morning. And police are conducting welfare checks on dozens of people who had 000 calls drop out during the crash. The telco says that the network is now fully operational, but last night it did identify a secondary issue which could be affecting some calls, including to 000. So we're going to look at that in a moment, including the political fallout that's being felt all around the country. The other big story around, as you mentioned, what appears to be the end of the ceasefire deal between Iran and the United States, if we're to believe what the US President Donald Trump is saying. More on what the comments mean from the conflict, the Strait of Hormuz, and also global trade throughout the show. But the other big international story this morning, Ukrainian President Volodymyr Zelensky has got his wish at the NATO summit, with Donald Trump saying that the US will give Ukraine a license to manufacture Patriot air defense systems to help counter Russian ballistic missile attacks. He says he actually hasn't given the American manufacturers Raytheon and Lockheed Martin a heads up about this decision, but he still reckons that it'll all be fine. And then later on today, Melbourne is set for a bit of a spectacle when the Indian Prime Minister Narendra Modi meets with Prime Minister Anthony Albanese today. The pair will take part in the Australia-India Leaders Summit, the annual Leaders Summit, with security cooperation, uranium exports and a free trade deal all on the agenda. But the real show will be tonight. A real show of the Indian leader's popularity abroad. Mr. Modi once again holding a massive rally at Melbourne's Docklands Stadium. We're going to hear all about that event later on in the morning, Sally. And also Radio National Breakfast will be there this evening. So plenty of coverage across the program tomorrow as well.
1: When we say Radio National Breakfast, do we mean you, Luke?
11: We do. I put my name on the door, Sally. The whole team, we're all going to Melbourne. We're all going to have a great time. It'll be quite the party.
1: It will be interesting. Luke, thank you for that. It's coming up to 9 past 6. Well, the big question in international news this morning, is the ceasefire between the US and Iran over? According to the US president, it is.
5: I think it's over. I don't want to deal with them anymore. They're scum. You know what scum is? They're scum. They're sick people. As far as I'm concerned, it's over. I'll speak to our negotiators. They want to negotiate. They're good people. Steve Witkoff, Jared Kushner. But they have to come back to me. As far as I'm concerned, it's just a waste of time dealing with them. They're liars. There's something wrong with them. They're cuckoo.
1: That is the US President Donald Trump speaking overnight. His declaration at the NATO summit in Turkey came as Iran's armed forces attacked US military sites in Bahrain and Kuwait in response to US strikes on more than 80 targets in Iran. The US has also announced that it has reimposed sanctions on Iranian oil sales, which had been lifted as part of the temporary ceasefire agreement signed last month. Joseph Votel is a retired four-star US Army general and former head of US Central Command. I spoke with him a short time ago. General, welcome back to Breakfast. President Donald Trump yesterday said that the ceasefire with Iran is over. Is it?
12: Well, I don't know. I will see. I heard a little bit later today that, at least on the East Coast side here, that some of that language was modified a little bit here. But we'll see. Certainly, it's a significant negative inflection point from the 17 June Memorandum of Understanding.
1: Iran's foreign minister said, quote, "We do not answer vulgarity with vulgarity, but with action, fearlessly and with great valor." How do you expect Iran to respond?
12: Well, I think what Iran is demonstrating here is that they are going to continue to use, you know, coercive military activity in the form of these attacks against ships and some of the shipping lanes, and then against kind of the partner nations in U.S. that are hosting U.S. bases to continue to use that as kind of a negotiating tactic. I think that's become very, very clear. I think one of the big takeaways from just this most recent flare-up, I think, is the recognition that Iran is, at least in my estimation, is pursuing some type of permanent sovereign control over the Straits of Hormuz and not just trying to establish some level of deterrence. And I think that's a significant difference here. And I think that's causing them to act in different ways.
1: What does President Trump's current level of frustration tell us about his expectations of how he thought this would all unfold?
12: Well, I'll let the president's words speak for themselves. But I think what it highlights, and it just highlights the complexity of negotiating and dealing with the Iranians. When we did the JCPOA back in the 2015-2016 timeframe, that was nearly a two-year discussion. They are experts at negotiation. They understand how to play the information environment. These things take time. And I think the president's general viewpoint, maybe because of his business experience, is that these things can be done quickly. And I think what we're learning, particularly with an actor like Iran, is that these take time. And they're not going to be, these are longstanding issues, and they're not going to be resolved quickly.
1: How do the two sides re-engage now in some kind of discussion?
12: Well, we'll see. I mean, it doesn't appear that there, you know, there's certainly at least a temporary break here. And I think what we're likely to see, and we'll see what happens this evening if the United States goes back in and does some more strikes. But I think what we're seeing from a military standpoint is what I would describe as kind of controlled escalation. At least that's from the United States. You know, it's kind of a military targeting to degrade Iran's capability to influence things in the Strait. And I think the hope will be that, you know, this will play out in another cycle or maybe a couple here, and then we'll come back to the table here, and there'll be a, you know, kind of a conditional re-engagement. It may mean that we need to relook at the particulars of the Memorandum of Understanding. I think from a U.S. standpoint, I think it's become clear that we need to negotiate a harder, verification-heavy, you know, successor arrangement for this that actually allows us to move forward on the big issues.
1: How difficult from a strategic perspective is it to read President Trump's language? It was interesting looking at some of the international media coverage in the past 24 hours. Some were listing it as breaking news that the ceasefire was over. Some were running it further down as another change in the president's language, but not in an alarming way. How do you reflect on all of that?
12: Yeah, interesting question. I think President Trump certainly has a very unique way of communicating to the American public and to the global public in general. And I won't try to explain or interpret, how he does all of that. I mean, he has a very unique way that he does it. And I think that's just part of his style of speaking very directly and in some cases off the cuff and really showing some emotion about how he is feeling at the moment. And I think that language is really designed to convey how he really sees the situation at the moment. Even in some cases, it may not be as clear and diplomatic speak like we've been used to in the past, but it is how the man communicates, I think.
1: General, we can't talk about this conflict without talking about oil and money. The US has reimposed sanctions on Iranian oil sales, which had been lifted as part of the initial memorandum of understanding. How big a blow will that be to Iran?
12: Well, I think this will be a setback for Iran, and I think the intended purpose of that is to put more pressure on the regime. While they've had a couple of weeks of the lifting of that, that's certainly not enough to begin to repair the long-term damage that has been done to the Iranian economy here by this regime. And I think there is going to have to be a reckoning at some point within the regime leadership that if they don't move forward in this, that not only are the people going to suffer, and I don't know that the regime is particularly concerned about that, but the regime is going to become more vulnerable as well. These economic type of things, I think, take time, and again, that will take a little bit of time to pass until that has an impact. But I think this does not bode well for Iran longer term.
1: General Votel, thank you very much for joining me.
12: Thanks, Sally. Good to talk with you again.
1: Joseph Votel, retired four-star U.S. Army general and former head of U.S. Central Command. 6:16.
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14: As communities rail against AI data centres in the US, big tech is setting its sights on Australia's wide open plains and leafy suburbs. With more than $100 billion worth of projects in the pipeline, we dedicate the hour to a deep dive into data centres in Australia.
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1: Well, to federal politics now, and Telstra's nationwide outage yesterday has led to renewed scrutiny over the management of Australia's 000 system, with reports that some emergency calls were unable to get through. Political correspondent Tom Crowley is here. Tom, good morning. What do we know about the scale of the 000 failures in this outage?
15: Well, good morning, Sally. We know that they were, it seems, quite numerous, perhaps in the hundreds, and that they weren't supposed to happen. This is key. There is supposed to be an arrangement in place when a phone network goes down. The networks make an undertaking to port the emergency calls to another working provider when that happens. But, of course, we know from the Optus outage some time ago that didn't happen then and that there were some suggestions of deaths linked to that. This outage is different in that Telstra seems to have been aware of it from the very beginning, but yet again, there seems to have been a lot of calls that were not, for whatever reason, ported to another provider. And the Communications Minister, Annika Wells, says that, as is the standard practice here, there will be an investigation to figure out why that has happened. But in the shorter term, it's Telstra that leads the follow-up, making welfare checks. And as at yesterday evening, 333 welfare checks had been made. That number could have changed. And then those that Telstra couldn't get in touch with then get referred to the State and Territory Police. There's been no confirmation yet of any death linked to failed 000 calls from any of the State and Territory Police services. However, Karen Little, the South Australian Liberal Senator, said last night on her own Facebook page that she had been told of a death. Now, SA police in the comments said that they were not aware of any death as a result of the outage in the comments on her post. And they later confirmed to the ABC later that night that that still stands. And also last night the ABC confirmed

0: confirmed from the government that both Telstra and the 000 custodian had no indication of a death. So there are further questions to ask on that this morning. A spokesperson for Senator Little suggested the family had been advised to contact police, but sort of implied that maybe they had not yet done so. So we'll see where that one goes. There's lots of politics at play here. Sarah Henderson, the Shadow Comm spokesperson, landed in some hot water after she offered up in a Sky News interview that she'd called 000 multiple times to test whether it was working and found that it wasn't. You're not supposed to do that, obviously. You're only supposed to call 000 if it is an emergency. The criminal code only penalises that if it's deceptive or vexatious, so it seems unlikely that that is part of the conversation, but it's a question of responsibility. She's not apologising. She says it was appropriate because she's the Shadow Communications spokesperson, but she got a fair whack from the Emergency Management Minister. So did Barnaby Joyce for just openly speculating whether this might be foreign interference. Of course, Mike Burgess of ASIO has warned that other countries do have the capability for that, but Telstra's saying so far no sign of anything malicious. The process now turns to the question of whether they will face fines, and Carrington will talk about all the consequences for Telstra later in the hour.
1: Thank you, Tom. Tom Crowley, 20 past six. There is excitement for some members of Australia's Indian community this morning, with the Indian Prime Minister Narendra Modi set to make a public appearance at Docklands Stadium in Melbourne. 30,000 people are expected to attend, including human rights protesters, but along with a number of Indian cultural groups who will be welcoming the PM with performances like this. That's the sound of Adelaide-based Shiva Gajana, which is a Dihol Atasha drumming group. Anup Deshkumar is the group's leader and is on the road travelling to Melbourne for the event. Anup, welcome to Radio National Breakfast.
2: Yeah, thank you. Thank you so much.
1: You set out from Adelaide this morning. Where are you now?
2: Yeah, we are at Border Town at the moment, Border Town OTR. Okay. We just reached here. Yeah, we started at around 2:30 in the morning.
1: Wow. Okay, that's quite a journey. What do you think about the gathering for this meeting, this rally by Narendra Modi?
2: Yeah, basically, I think this is like for a cultural exchange, and this is the like a right time and a good opportunity for us to showcase our culture in front of 30,000 audience
1: and
2: in Docklands Stadium. Yeah.
1: Sorry, and tell me about the drums that you and your group will be playing.
2: Yeah, so basically we play like a dhol and tasha. So these kind of drums we used to play in the ancient time when the soldiers goes on the war, and just to encourage them, motivate them, these kind of instruments used to play, and also on some auspicious events, these kind of drums we play. So yeah, this is something like auspicious day for us that Mr. Narendra Modi is coming to Australia, and it's been an honor for us to perform in front of him.
1: As an Indian Australian, how do you see relations between the two countries now?
2: Yeah, it's like the relation between two countries are good. Like the Mr. Narendra Modi is a good leader, and basically, it will be like a cultural relationship between India and Australia. And also, when like the relation, apart from that cultural relation, I think it will be like a good deal between India and Australia with this outcome of this meeting. I believe so.
1: And there are some members of the Indian diaspora here in Australia and others who protest against the human rights record of Narendra Modi and his government. How do you see all of this coming together, these supporters and those who are very vocally opposed to Narendra Modi's government and style of operating?
2: Yeah, see, there are some people who oppose for this, but I'm sure like this event is going to be rock, like, because this is something the Modi is coming after so many years to Australia, and this is like, as I said, this is like a good opportunity for us to showcase our culture in front of those 30,000 people.

0: people?
1: There's been a lot of political discussion, especially in the past few months, Anup, about multiculturalism and monoculturalism in Australia. How do you see that as someone who openly and loudly celebrates their culture?
0: Yeah, so basically Australia is a multicultural nation. Like, the people are migrating here from different countries, and they are just preserving their culture. So I believe, like, it should be like the Australia is a multicultural nation, I believe. So as I said, with this particular event, it is good chance to, you know, showcase each and every, like, because the India is having like culture with a different states have different culture, so it's good opportunity for each state from India to showcase their culture in Australia.
1: Anup, safe driving on the way to Melbourne. Thank you for taking some time to speak this morning.
0: No worries. Thank you so much.
1: That's Anup Deshmukh there, part of the leader of an Adelaide-based Indian drumming and traditional folk music group. They're on the road to Melbourne this morning, and they'll be playing at this gathering at Docklands Stadium. In the next half hour, I'll be speaking to Lowy Institute India Chair Shruti Pandole about the relationship between India and Australia, and also about Narendra Modi's leadership as well. It's 25 past six.
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1: Well, just to give you a taste of what's to come this morning, later in the program, you're going to hear from award-winning Australian journalist and author Jonathan Swan. Jonathan is the co-author of a new book with fellow New York Times reporter Maggie Haberman on the Trump administration. It's focusing on the second Trump presidency. The book is called Regime Change: Inside the Imperial Presidency of Donald Trump. It's breaking sales records in the US with its stunning revelations from inside the White House, including insights like this. If you take the politics out of it and look at the man, what is Donald Trump's greatest vulnerability or flaw? How do you see him?
3: Hubris. Trump has made a mistake that is not unique to American presidents, but in his case, it's on steroids, which is overestimated his ability to control events that he can't control. Iran is sort of the perfect example of that. When we went and Maggie and I went and interviewed the president for the book, it was the 17th day of the war, and he talked about his Venezuela operation, where when they seized Maduro in the middle of the night, they sent Delta Force into Caracas, snatched him, overthrew the, you know, well, actually the regime was essentially in place. They just put a new leader in, Delcy Rodriguez, who was much more pliant. Trump felt like he had his puppet in there, running Venezuela. He called that a one-hour war. And you could see that he had come to a theory that he didn't need to necessarily send in American ground troops and do what you normally need to do to overthrow a regime, but rather that you could topple the leader and the next person in would be so terrified of what Trump might do that they would essentially do what Delcy Rodriguez has done and become a much more pliant figure. There was not one piece of intelligence that supported that theory. I mean, the US intelligence community, of course, these are not idiots. They understand that the regime in Iran is fundamentally different from Venezuela. It's a regime that has much more depth, much more breadth. It's a much bigger country. It has a theological component that runs really deep. So this was sort of the ultimate endpoint of Trump being surrounded by people who almost entirely flatter him, don't really tend to push back on him, believe in him at a very deep level and believe in his gut instincts. And he sort of got absorbed in this magical thinking. That's what happened in Iran, and it was, you know, a very poorly planned operation as a result.
1: That's a bit of an excerpt there. This interview will be playing in full after 8 this morning. That's a New York Times journalist and author, Jonathan Swan. He is the co-author of this new book called Regime Change, taking a look at the first year of the second Trump presidency. Maggie Haberman and Jonathan Swan conducted around 1,000 interviews, and then, as you could hear Jonathan saying, sat down with the president in mid-March as well to interview him. You'll hear more after 8 on that interview. You'll get the latest this morning on the NATO summit in Turkey, where US President Donald Trump has offered to give Ukraine license to produce its own Patriot interceptor missile. That's in the hope of breaking the deadlock in the war with Russia. You'll also be hearing from Industry Minister Tim Ayres and Shadow Minister for Regional Communications Anne Webster about this very significant Telstra outage yesterday and its ramifications for the network, particularly for the 000 network. Stay tuned to Radio National News Time 6:30.
4: Good morning, Tony Carr with ABC News. Explosions have been reported across southern Iran as the US launches fresh airstrikes against the country. Here's Middle East correspondent Matthew Doran.
5: Iranian state media reported blasts in cities such as Bandar Abbas, saying the country's air defences were trying to intercept the attacks. And a short time later, the US military central command confirmed it was behind the strikes ordered by the US president himself. Donald Trump had said he'd hit Iran hard hours earlier, following a declaration he believed the three-week-old truce between the US and Iran was over. That had followed the two countries exchanging fire after attacks on ships in the Strait of Hormuz. Iran had promised it would retaliate against any further attacks with force, accusing the US of jeopardising the deal. Matthew Doran, ABC News, Jerusalem.
4: Meanwhile, NATO leaders have reaffirmed their ironclad commitment to collective defence in a joint statement at the end of their annual summit. Europe correspondent Mazoe Ford is in Ankara, Turkey.
6: US President Donald Trump has previously threatened to pull out of NATO unless other nations boosted their defence spending, and he arrived for this summit angry at his counterparts for not supporting his war in Iran. But the NATO declaration released after the meeting is a show of unity. It reaffirms the ironclad commitment to collective defence, a sign the US remains loyal to the alliance, at least for now.
7: If you could have seen the respect and the love in the room, there was tremendous unity in that room.
6: The document adds that Canada and European countries would work with the US to assume greater responsibility for the alliance's defence.
4: WA's Chamber of Commerce and Industry says it's deeply alarmed by a planned strike at BHP's Port Hedland export terminal next week. The ABC understands up to 200 workers could walk off the job for 8 hours next Thursday. Unions say it could cost the mining giant up to $50 million in revenue. The Chamber says a strike at the heart of Australia's biggest industry threatens the national economy. Another meeting between BHP and union representatives is scheduled for Tuesday. Perth has seen the slowest housing rental growth of all capital cities across the June quarter, with the median rent rising by $3. While the new $750 a week figure is a record high, real estate group Domain says the slowdown is remarkable given vacancy rates remain low. Dr. Nicola Powell is Domain's chief residential economist. She says while there have been gradual increases to supply, it may also be that rental prices are nearing their peak.
8: I do think it's a little bit of both. In recent months, we've seen rent supply start to increase, but also I think tenants are just at their maximum capacity and what they can pay.
4: The communications minister says she's not aware of any deaths caused by failures to call 000 as a result of the Telstra outage. The telco says its nationwide outage has been mostly resolved after causing disruptions to mobile services, public transport networks and some 000 calls. Annika Wells says most Australians have still been able to contact emergency services because of Campon arrangements where a call jumps to another provider.
9: The call system has been maintained. Australians overwhelmingly are still able to successfully call 000, and Campon arrangements, as you heard from the acting CEO yesterday afternoon, were working.
4: New South Wales has claimed the 2026 State of Origin series, winning the decider in Brisbane. Andrew Moore reports.
10: The sellout crowd of 52,452 at Lang Park, well, by and large, they left disappointed as New South Wales won its third game in a row at the Cauldron. They've won 30 points to 12, having raced to an 18-0 lead in the first half. Nathan Cleary, the player of the match and player of the series, scored the first two tries. Cam Murray added one before half-time. And while Queensland hit back with tries to hammer so Tabuai Fadoa,

0: Selwyn Cobbo and Jojo Fifita. They had a chance late to get to within 6 points, but Rob Toyer was rightfully denied a try in the 69th minute due to Max Plath being offside from a kick, and the Blues then finished it off with an 80th minute try to Hudson Young. Andrew Moore, ABC Sport, Brisbane.
1: In tennis, the 114th ranked Arthur Ferry has continued his dream run at Wimbledon, surprising 9th seed Flavio Cobolli in straight sets in the quarterfinals. The 23-year-old Briton won 6-4, 7-6, 6-love. He'll play German Alexander Zverev after the second seed also beat American Taylor Fritz in straight sets. In Perth, mostly sunny with a medium chance of showers late this afternoon and this evening, a forecast top of 21. Tomorrow, a shower or two, 21, mostly sunny on Saturday, 19, and sunny on Sunday, 19. Currently in Perth, it's 6.6.
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3: Good morning and welcome to Radio National Breakfast. I'm Sally Sara, coming to you from Ngunnawal country in Canberra and acknowledging other custodians. Coming up, Indian Prime Minister Narendra Modi is in Australia and a mass cultural event tonight. I'll talk to Lowy Institute India Chair about the relationship later this half hour. And the federal government and the opposition are calling for transparency from Telstra after a mass network outage yesterday. Industry Minister Tim Ayres and Shadow Regional Communications Minister Anne Webster will be my guests after 7:30. Now, the weather for the capital cities today, if you're in Perth, you're in for a late shower or two and a top of 21. At Darwin, mostly sunny today and 32. Brisbane, expecting a shower or two and 22. Sydney today, showers and 18. Canberra, it was very foggy, even early this morning. Morning frost and thick fog, a top of 13 degrees. Melbourne, morning fog, partly cloudy day and 14. Hobart, partly cloudy and 13. And Adelaide today, mostly sunny and a top of 17 degrees. Well, to the NATO talks in the Turkish capital of Ankara now. And overnight, US President Donald Trump has offered to give Ukraine a license to produce Patriot interceptor missiles in the hope of breaking the deadlock in the war against Russia. Mr. Trump said he hadn't informed defence manufacturers Lockheed Martin and Raytheon of the decision, but he believed Ukraine could produce the systems, quote, very quickly. The Patriots are regarded as one of the world's best air defence systems and could help to counter Moscow's increasing ballistic missile strikes, causing dozens of deaths in Kyiv alone over the past week. Douglas Lute is a former US ambassador to NATO and joins me now. Douglas, welcome back to Breakfast.
4: It's good to be with you.
3: Is this a game changer, this announcement?
4: Not yet. As you say, the Patriot is, I think, the world's best defense against ballistic missiles. And of course, the ballistic missile is one of the categories that Russia is using to attack civilian infrastructure in Ukraine. And recently, none of the incoming Russian ballistic missiles has been downed. That suggests that Ukraine is essentially out of Patriot air defense systems. So this will eventually make a difference, but the immediate challenge. The immediate challenge persists.
3: So is Ukraine in a position to produce these Patriots quickly? What do we know about its defense industrial capabilities right now?
4: Well, it's an amazing defense industrial base, but it's not tailored for this system, which is a highly sophisticated system. You know, in the American industrial base, a single missile takes about 2 years from the start of the manufacturing process to the end. And, you know, the factory today doesn't exist in Ukraine. The workforce is not in place. And, of course, any production in Ukraine will face some of the same supply chain challenges that American manufacturers face. So this is good news, but it's good news only down the road.
3: Why is the president making this announcement today? Because previously we've seen him get very angry publicly with Volodymyr Zelensky. He hasn't exactly been supportive all the way through. Why is he doing this now, do you think?
4: Well, it's very hard to predict or to diagnose why President Trump's doing anything in particular. But my guess is he senses what many experts have been following now for some months, and that is a change

0: and momentum than the war in Ukraine. And the initiative, the momentum has shifted in Ukraine's favor. So it may well be that President Trump sees that Ukraine actually does, as he would say, have cards that they can play against Russia. So it may be he recognizes this shift in momentum.
1: So is that Donald Trump backing Ukraine because he sees

0: civilian targets with no defense. And he's been watching over the last several weeks in particular that these inbound Russian missiles are essentially striking with impunity. So I think he's sensitive to that as well.
1: You're listening to Radio National Breakfast. You're hearing from Douglas Lute, former US ambassador to NATO. Douglas, we have this NATO summit, which has been underway in Ankara in Turkey. How do you see the relationship between the United States and other NATO members at the moment? Because it's been very troubled.
0: Well, it's a bit of a two-part story. On the one hand, the summit was concluded. The 32 leaders, to include the United States, signed on to a joint statement, which said everything that NATO would want it to say. It spoke to NATO cohesion, all for one. It mentioned Article 5, the collective defense commitment in the NATO treaty. It continued to called for continued support to Ukraine. It called Russia a long-term threat. So this is all good news in the joint statement. But on the other hand, Donald Trump came to Ankara armed with some complaints. In particular, he wants to see faster progress in terms of increasing European defense spending, although there's been considerable progress even over the last year. He had some particular complaints with regard to individual NATO allies, member states, who were not as supportive as he wanted with regard to lending support to the U.S. war with Iran. So he had that complaint as well. So it looming in the background and resurrected briefly at the Ankara summit was Trump's ambition to still, as he says, control Greenland, which is, of course, sovereign territory of another NATO ally, Denmark. So there are a number of things on his complaints list.
1: Douglas Lute, it's always so interesting to get your analysis. Such a fast-changing picture even at the moment. Thank you very much for joining me.
0: Okay, thanks for having me.
1: Douglas Lute, former US ambassador to NATO, 1827. Well, to the conflict in the Middle East, Luke Sidham-Dundon is here. And let's start with the resumption of hostilities between Iran and the United States. What are we hearing and seeing from both sides in the past few hours, Luke?
2: Well, if we even look just in the last 20 minutes, Sally, we've got the latest from US Central Command saying that American forces have started conducting additional strikes against Iran. It says to further degrade the regime's ability to threaten freedom of navigation in the Strait of Hormuz. The US president had flagged strikes earlier, saying, you know, Iran would be hit hard. And as he departed the NATO summit in Turkey, he had said, as we've covered this morning, that the ceasefire agreement was essentially over. He's also blasted Iran's leadership.
3: And they're a bunch of scum. You want to know the truth? They're scum. And they're evil people. And it's the denuclearization of Iran. And we're going to denuke it. We're not going to let them because they're crazy. And they can't have a nuclear weapon.
2: Now, we heard from the former head of US CENTCOM, retired four-star general Joseph Votel, earlier, who suggested, you know, it wasn't clear if the ceasefire was over, but he also implied that we should believe the president's often frank comments, especially when it comes to this conflict. The president yesterday ended the Iranian oil waiver. He renewed his threats to hit Iran's civilian infrastructure. And he said, as we just heard, that the US would keep trying to denuclearize Iran without its cooperation. Now, on the other side, Iran's foreign ministry spokesperson, Ismail Baghaei, is accusing the US of violating the Memorandum of Understanding. He's pointing to the fifth clause, which actually says that Iran will make arrangements for the safe passage of vessels through the Strait of Hormuz with no charge for 60 days. Iran interpreting that point to mean it has responsibility for the strait. But what we have seen in the last day, more than 80 US attacks on sites in Iran, according to US CENTCOM, more than 85 Iranian strikes on US military bases in Bahrain and Kuwait, according to Iran. Gulf countries calling the strikes unjustified and heinous, and they're bracing for more, Sally. The US president, though, at this stage, saying he doesn't think it's a return to full-scale conflict. So we'll have to wait and see.
1: What does this mean for Israel and Lebanon, Luke?
2: Well, it was included. Lebanon was included in the Memorandum of Understanding in the very first clause. But as well as, you know, the US strikes, Washington revoking the waiver allowing Iran to sell oil, the Iranian Foreign Ministry has cited

0: Israel's continuing attacks in Lebanon as contributing to the breakdown of the Memorandum of Understanding. It's going to always be hard to get that word out. Overnight, the attacks in Lebanon have continued. Local Lebanese media have reported that two people have been killed by an Israeli drone strike near a hospital in southern Lebanon. It's unclear exactly if we're going to see an increase or a decrease in activity in Lebanon, what the potential end of the MOU might mean there. The US is reportedly pushing for talks between Israel and the Lebanese government to continue, but to continue in Italy, potentially a more neutral venue for these discussions. At the same time, we've also got the Lebanese government hosting the Syrian foreign minister in Beirut. Now, if you remember, Trump earlier flagged using Syria to help disarm Hezbollah in Lebanon. It was a prospect that worried Lebanese residents who remember the long-standing Syrian occupation of Lebanon. This meeting is being reported in the region as a pretty good sign for Lebanese sovereignty. It may dampen the prospect of any potential Syrian intervention in Lebanon. So unclear exactly what all this means for Lebanon, but Sally, those strikes still continuing in the country's south.
1: Thank you, Luke. Luke Sidham Dundon, 14 to 7.
2: Hi, I'm Rachel Mealy. On AM After 7, I'll speak to the Communications Minister, Annika Wells, about the nationwide failure of Telstra's mobile service.
1: Well, in a few minutes, Carrington Clark will be here to update you on business, and I'll be speaking to the India Chair from the Lowy Institute about Narendra Modi's visit to Australia. There's lots to talk about there. But first, let's have a look at sport with Chris Glasic. And Chris, New South Wales has silenced Queensland 30 points to 12 in Game 3 of State of Origin. And doing so has silenced many of the Blues' critics. How did they turn it all around?
3: Yeah, it was resilience and determination, Sally, and creating a bit of history, winning at Lang Park, a State of Origin decider for just the fourth time in 14 attempts at Lang Park. It's at the Cauldron for a reason. It's a place you don't want to go if you're chasing a game. But they were committed, and they really tapped into the critics and the underdog spirit that was around the game before kickoff. A magnificent start they got off to, and in particular the Blues forwards, much better than games one and two. They laid a great platform, and they really rattled Queensland early. Payne Haas in particular, he was immense. 17 runs for 138 running metres. He recorded 59 post-contact metres, but he consistently bent the Queensland offensive line during that first half stint. And they ran out to an 18-0 lead thanks to two tries to Nathan Cleary, one to Cameron Murray. In the second half, it was a more professional and disciplined performance to seal game three in the series with a 30-12 victory. Bradman Best and Hudson Young also had one to Cameron Murray. In the second half, it was a more professional and disciplined performance to seal game three in the series with a 30-12 victory. Bradman Best and Hudson Young also adding their names to the try scorers list. The Blues halfback Nathan Cleary was the star. He had, as I mentioned, two tries, but a one-on-one strip that led to a try as well. And he converted all five of his goal attempts. He's the man of the match, the Wally Lewis medal winner for the series. And as we mentioned yesterday in the preview, came into the match under a bit of pressure. The champion Penrith halfback was called upon to stand up and clinch a Blues series if he's to be considered one of the game's all-time great players. And he's certainly done that last night. Is he in that category? That's a debate for another time. But there can be no doubt that he's an elite halfback and can star at any level. There's also been much talk around the much-maligned Blues coach, Laurie Daly, who spoke after the match saying he was so proud of the performance of his charges. He'd seen enough in games one and two, but they weren't consistent. And he said in game three, they put it together. And then took a shot at some of the post-match criticism, the pre-game criticism, I should say, saying that people who report like that need to have a hard look at themselves this week. I just wanted to prove to ourselves that we are a good footy side. Well, he's certainly done that, Sally. And to the victors, the spoils, huh?
1: Indeed. Chris, thank you very much. Chris Glasic there.
3: Thanks very
1: much. Excuse me, with sport. It's 11 minutes to 7. Now it's time for a bit of business with Carrington Clark. And Carrington, as the Telstra outage rolls into a second day, there's a major question about how it could affect Australia's biggest telco's bottom line. What will it mean for the numbers, do you think?
4: Yeah, Sally, it's an interesting question. And I've been trying to look into exactly what similar outages in the past have cost telcos. It's important to point out, we do have this update, though,

0: this has just come through in the last 20 minutes, which Telstra says that they have made good progress reducing the occurrence of the subsequent 000 calling error by approximately 90% and will continue work to eliminate this issue entirely. Obviously, this is very concerning if 000 isn't working effectively. I'm a little bit confused. I've tried to get a further answer from Telstra because the update yesterday at 9:30 p.m. Eastern Standard was that there were other issues as well as the 000, and I'm unclear whether or not those other issues have also been fixed. So let's see how this plays out, but it's obvious something is still amiss with the network, and obviously that's highly concerning, particularly with 000. But what will it mean for Telstra's bottom line? It's difficult to see how compensation claims have worked in the past, but we have had a suggestion already that some businesses will be seeking hundreds of thousands in dollars in compensation for their own issues related to the Telstra outage. We know that this has affected a range of businesses in terms of payments, but also people just being able to access, getting communication with them. It isn't clear cut how businesses can claim compensation. The small business minister suggesting people need to make sure they keep records of how they're impacted to first go to Telstra and then you can go through the regulator. But part of the concern from consumer activists is that it isn't that easy for people to communicate with these big telcos for similar outages. The big risk though here for Telstra is if this changes the regulatory environment and actually creates extra regulatory costs for the business. That's what they will be most concerned about. Part of Telstra's argument yesterday that they had lots of redundancy and resilience built into their system, but obviously something major has gone amiss here. What is obvious to all of us is how reliant we are on these telecommunications companies for our day-to-day lives, for our day-to-day business. And obviously this raises that question about whether or not the government does need to be more involved in dictating exactly what type of resilience and redundancy is built into the system. Yesterday, the share price drop was about 3%, not necessarily a major calling, you know, a raising of the alarm. Let's see how it plays out today, because I think that's when people will start to get concerned, shareholders will start to get concerned if it looks like the government's going to impose greater costs on Telstra, and also, of course, if we hear more claims for compensation.
1: We heard from the Reserve Bank Chief Economist yesterday, Carrington. What did we learn?
0: What we learned is that, and we have to, sometimes we have to be careful with the language coming from the Reserve Bank, whether or not they're doing what's called jawboning and trying to talk up expectations about potential rate hikes in order to stop people from maybe going out and spending too much money. But I thought Sarah Hunter's, the chief economist's comments were interesting. She's not a voting member on the Reserve Bank board, but she did make clear that if there is a higher outlook for inflation, then interest rates should be raised further. I've looked at the pricing. It's about markets think there's about a 25% chance of a rate hike in August. We've got before that time new labour data and new inflation data. So that will help to give us a clearer picture of exactly what's happening with price rises in particular. But I think what she wanted to make clear to people was that the Reserve Bank stands ready to hike rates further if necessary. And at the moment, they think inflation is a much bigger issue than any concerns that higher rates could lead to higher unemployment.
1: Carrington, thank you. Carrington Clark there, updating you on business. It's 7 minutes to seven. As you're hearing this morning, India's Prime Minister Narendra Modi will meet Anthony Albanese today, where they're expected to secure a landmark uranium agreement and boost defence ties. India is looking for uranium to expand its nuclear power to meet surging demand for new data centres. Critical minerals, cybersecurity and emerging technologies are also likely to be on the agenda. Shruti Pandole is the Lowy Institute's India chair and joins me this morning. Shruti, welcome to Radio National Breakfast.
2: Thanks very much, Sally. Appreciate being here.
1: How do you characterise the economic, strategic, political relationship between Australia and India right now?
2: Well, Sally, this is the third visit by the Indian Prime Minister during his tenure. It's an, under the rubric of the Comprehensive Strategic Partnership. And, you know, it comes at a time where strategic and political convergence is just building, as you said, across economic, defense, security, supply chain, trade, education, and many, many more areas of cooperation which are deepening. I think the real win for India and Australia today is that the strategic rationale problem is solved. Nobody in Canberra or Delhi doubts the relationship matters anymore. I think the real test for the principals today is to take all that warmth and chemistry and deliver institutional sort of shared capabilities going forward.
1: Shruti, it is a complicated relationship. We were speaking earlier with some members of the Indian diaspora here in Australia who were very enthusiastic about this visit, but there is some pushback, particularly on issues like human rights under Narendra Modi's leadership in India.
2: Well, Sally, you know, the good thing about being two democratic nations is the fact that, you know, protests and pushback are part of the way the relationship pans out in both sides of the aisle. But I think there's a lot more substantive work to be done. You mentioned the uranium conversation and the defense conversation. Both of these are extremely important. The uranium deal comes at a time when the conversation on critical supply chains matters. The conversation on energy after both the Ukraine and the Iran crisis is playing out. So these are talks about capacity and capability building. So that be on focus. Defense and maritime security also being very important because the access to maritime choke points has become extremely, extremely important for both sides. You're also talking about managing an aggressive China, but also managing U.S. unpredictability in the Indo-Pacific, which is a shared area of concern. And I think both sides will be trying to take that agenda forward in terms of trade, economics and investments as they meet today.
1: When it comes to uranium specifically, Shruti, do you think we'll see a significant agreement to increase uranium exports?
2: Yes, and this has been facilitated by some of the reforms that have been happening in India. You would know that critical minerals and civil nuclear energy in terms of Australian uranium access has been legally available to India since 2014. But it never actually moved commercially because largely the nuclear liability law in India made foreign suppliers nervous about exposure. What has changed with the Shanti Act that was passed December is that in December, was that it's reformed the liability regime and opened up the sector to private players. So when the officials say this visit could actually land a uranium deal, that's not really just diplomatic optimism because there's been a genuine legal fix and this will sort of expand that uranium flow into India and take the conversation beyond into small modular reactors, battery technology, green hydrogen, etc., which are really important to both sides because at the end of the day, Australia wants India to become a processing destination. India wants all the technology transfer and equity, not just a tolling arrangement. And, you know, now you have the roadblocks and cooperation that have been taken off. So we'll see a lot of momentum there going forward.
1: Do you think a maritime security deal will be made?
2: Well, there has been, if there's an area that has seen quick and deepened convergence is defense and maritime security cooperation. You had the defense minister from India down in Canberra in October, the first time in 12 years. You know, you have India participating in the Talisman Sabre. There's a submarine rescue arrangement. There are joint staff talks. So the logical next step, and which has been spoken about publicly, is the joint roadmap on maritime security. Which will talk about domain awareness, you will talk about undersea surveillance, Coast Guard cooperation, and white shipping data sharing. All of this is important because at the end of the day, both sides converge on all the threats, whether it's shadow fleets, the security of undersea cables. You need to take that shared convergence to sort of operational overlap and interoperability. And when India and Australia are positioning themselves as credible partners in the Indian Indian Ocean, which is their joint area of sort of overlap and convergence, you have to think about traditional and non-traditional maritime threats, which are multiplying. So I think it's an important opportunity for both sides to land that agreement.
1: Shruti, thank you very much for your analysis this morning.
2: Thanks very much for having me.
1: Shruti Pandalay is the India chair at the Lowy Institute, setting the scene for these talks between Australia and India. Coming up on AM, should heads roll at Telstra after yesterday's mobile phone network failure? Rachel Mealy will be speaking with the Communications Minister, Annika Wells. And after 7.30, here on Radio National Breakfast, you'll hear from the Industry Minister, Tim Ayres, and Shadow Regional Communications Minister, Anne Webster. Stay with the network now. News time, it is 7 o'clock.

0: In this bulletin, a fragile ceasefire ends in the US-Iran war. Telstra dealing with a secondary issue for 000 calls. And a union calls on BHP to listen to its workers to avoid industrial action. Good morning, Tony Carr with ABC News. The US military has confirmed it's begun launching fresh strikes against Iran. Middle East correspondent Matthew Doran reports.
1: In a post on social media, US Central Command said the attacks were ordered by President Donald Trump and are aimed at stopping Iran from threatening ships in the Strait of Hormuz. The strikes come hours after the US president said he believed the truce between the two countries was over. Despite threatening new attacks and saying he'd hit Iran hard, President Trump had rejected suggestions the war between the US and Iran would restart. While the attacks were being threatened, Iran had promised to retaliate with force if it came under fire and said shutting the Strait of Hormuz would be one of its options in response. Matthew Doran, ABC News, Jerusalem.
0: Meanwhile, Donald Trump has met with his Ukrainian counterpart at the NATO summit, offering him a new strategy to counter aerial attacks from Russia. Europe correspondent Mazoe Ford reports.
2: Ukrainian President Volodymyr Zelensky has repeatedly requested more Patriot air defence systems. As he met with his US counterpart on the sidelines of the NATO summit, Donald Trump made him this offer.
3: We're going to give a license to you to make Patriots. That's pretty cool, right? This way you can't complain that we're not giving them enough. I say, make them yourself.
2: President Trump said he hadn't yet told the company who currently makes them, but that it would work out all right. The NATO summit ended with the US president saying there was tremendous unity in the room and praising the alliance for increasing its defence spending. Mazoe Ford, ABC News, Ankara.
0: The communications minister says she's aware of a secondary issue affecting 000 calls for Telstra customers following yesterday's outage. The telco says it has conducted more than 300 welfare checks on people who'd failed to reach emergency services. Telstra now says it has reduced 000 calling errors from a secondary issue by 90% and will continue working to eliminate the issue entirely. Annika Wells says Telstra has been working through the night to resolve the residual issue.
4: In some instances, calls are going straight to message bank. In some instances, 000 calls were not going through. So working overnight to try and address that, I think it's been, it has been largely resolved, but there are still residual problems.
0: Federal Liberal frontbencher Andrew Hastie has doubled down on his scathing criticism of One Nation ahead of a state by-election. Callum Lidlow reports.
5: Mr. Hastie has become a target of One Nation, the party he says has run a relentless campaign of personal attacks against him. State Labor Minister Paul Papalia's resignation has triggered a by-election in Secret Harbour, which overlaps significantly with Mr. Hastie's seat of Canning in Perth South. Neither the WA nor Federal Liberal parties have ruled out a preference deal with One Nation. Mr. Hastie has told the ABC's 7:30 he sympathises with One Nation voters.
6: Many of them are frustrated with issues around immigration, with housing, with energy costs, and with an economy that is going backwards.
5: Pauline Hanson says she's already chosen a strong candidate to contest Mr. Hastie's seat of Canning in 2028.
0: The Australian Manufacturing Workers Union says BHP need to listen to its members' concerns to avoid strike action in WA's Pilbara next week. Up to 200 workers at BHP's Port Hedland operation are expected to walk off the job for 8 hours next Thursday following stalled negotiations over pay and conditions. Unions estimate it could cost the mining giant up to $50 million in lost revenue. AMWU State Secretary Steve McCartney has told ABC News 24 it's not too late for BHP to return to the bargaining table.
7: One thing we're absolutely positive of, BHP love money and they love making it. And what we're saying is, if you let us get around the table and have a decent discussion, then you'll have less restriction on making that money by exporting stuff out of that port.
0: Perth's medium house rental price has risen by just 0.4% over the June quarter, a smaller increase than any other capital city. However, the $750 medium is still a record high and Perth's unit rental prices did see moderate growth. Dr. Nicola Powell is the chief residential economist at real estate group Domain. She says while upcoming tax changes in the federal budget could affect rental forecasts in other cities, sluggish price growth looks set to continue in Perth.
8: We are seeing policy changes coming in from the budget, which will change the landscape for investors. And what that might mean is investors might start looking towards markets that have better yielding potential. But Perth is one of those markets.
0: A new report into Australia's health shows dementia has become the leading cause of death in Western Australia. SED's reports.
2: The Australian Institute of Health and Welfare's 2026 report has found almost 10% of deaths in WA were attributed to dementia, taking over from coronary heart disease. The report found fewer people are smoking tobacco, but e-cigarette use has increased. While the gap has narrowed, life expectancy for First Nations people remains significantly lower compared to non-Indigenous people. The Institute's Louise Gates says culturally safe care is improving.
9: There has been an improvement in the proportion of First Nations people who felt that their culture, traditions, customs were respected by GPs and by staff at hospital admission.
2: Mortality rates remain higher for people living in rural and remote parts of Australia.
0: The family of a missing West Australian man say they were targeted by online scammers attempting to extort ransom money using AI-generated images. Madigan Landry reports.
10: When Montina Delamere's 23-year-old son went missing, she made a post on social media pleading for information. Just a few hours later, she received an AI-generated photo of her son along with a threatening message demanding money in exchange for his safety. While Rakoya Battensoli was eventually found safe and well, Ms. Delamere says she's in disbelief about how low scammers will stoop.
11: No, when he asked for the money, I thought, you are joking me, aren't you? Like, how could you do this to anybody?
10: Authorities are urging the public to remain vigilant as AI-generated content becomes increasingly realistic.
0: The nation's public broadcasters, including the ABC, will be in the spotlight today at the Royal Commission on Anti-Semitism and Social Cohesion as it probes allegations of bias. Gavin Coote reports.
1: The ABC's editorial director, Gavin Fang, and ABC ombudsman, Fiona Cameron, will both appear at the inquiry today. The commission has said the ABC and SBS have been called upon to give evidence after members of Australia's Jewish community raised concerns about reporting sentiment and bias. The ABC has rejected claims of bias, saying its reporting has been fair and impartial. SBS's Director of News and Current Affairs, Fiona Wicks, its Director of Audio and Language Content, David Hewer, and SBS Ombudsman Amy Stockwell will also give evidence.
0: Prime Minister Anthony Albanese will host his Indian counterpart, Narendra Modi, for annual leaders' talks in Melbourne today. Here's Foreign Affairs reporter Stephen Jedgetts.
12: The two leaders are set to issue new agreements to bolster security and defence cooperation, as well as a new arrangement to help increase uranium exports to India. They'll also discuss ongoing negotiations over a free trade pact, which remain bogged down. After the meeting, Mr. Modi and Mr. Albanese will appear at a massive Melbourne Meets Modi event with the Indian-Australian people. It's expected to pull thousands of people, although protesters are also expected to show up.
0: Now with sport, here's Jared Coote.
13: New South Wales Rugby League halfback Nathan Cleary has led the Blues to a stunning State of Origin triumph, with his side claiming the 2026 series after a 30-12 victory in Game 3 at Lang Park. Cleary scored two first-half tries and slotted a pivotal penalty goal after the break as the Blues claimed just their fourth-ever victory in a series decider in Brisbane. Blues coach Laurie Daly says Cleary has nothing left to prove.
14: What he's done has been remarkable, like four consecutive premierships. I just don't get why people want to take down champions. He's a champion and he's done some terrific things. And why does he have to do something like he's done for people who go, oh, you know, he's not a bad player.
13: British world number 114, Arthur Ferry has continued his dream run at Wimbledon, surprising ninth seed Flavio Caboli 6-4, 7-6, 6-love in the quarterfinals. He will play Alexander Zverev after the second seed thrashed American Taylor Fritz in straight sets. Ninth seed Linda Noskova has beaten Belgium's Elise Mertens 6-3, 7-5 in the quarterfinals of the women's draw. She'll play 12th seed Marta Kostyuk, who beat Italian Jasmine Paolini 6-3, 6-2.
0: Western Australia's weather: showers southwest of a line from Mandurah to Albany, extending to southwest of a line Durian Bay to Bremer Bay during the afternoon and evening. Patchy morning fog over southwest parts of the southwest Land Division, eastern Eucla, southeast Interior, western Pilbara and northwest Gascoyne. In Perth, mostly sunny with a medium chance of showers late this afternoon and this evening, a forecast top of 21. Tomorrow, a shower or two, 21. Mostly sunny on Saturday, 19, and then sunny on Sunday, also 19. Currently in Perth, it's 6.5 degrees. 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
15: Good morning, welcome to AM. I'm Rachel Mealy, coming to you from the lands of the Turrbal and Yuggera people in Brisbane. On today's program, Telstra's massive network failure, how it took hours for the telco to inform the communications minister.
4: I would have liked to have heard earlier. I was informed at about 7 a.m. I understand the fault began at 4:30 a.m. It would seem there was some sort of delay. That will form part of the investigation.
15: And the US strikes Iran again as Donald Trump says the ceasefire is over and it's time to finish the job. This morning, problems continue to plague users of Telstra's mobile network with transport disruptions across New South Wales and Victoria, as well as persistent troubles with the 000 emergency line. There are warnings heads could roll at Australia's largest telecommunications company, which could face a multi-million dollar fine over the failure. Investigations are underway into what caused Telstra's widespread network outages. Annie Guest reports.
16: From failed 000 calls to ambulances unable to be tracked and transport systems disrupted, the full impact of Wednesday's Telstra outage was so widespread, even pets were affected.
17: Do you need a receipt at all?
16: At this vet clinic, nurse Sophie Draper says pet owners were alarmed when they couldn't call.
17: But we did have a few people that just had to walk into the clinic because, you know, they needed their pets seen and they weren't too sure what was going on.
16: Taxi driver Abdi Odawar's booking system was down for 5 hours.
18: In the morning, that's the busiest time in the morning, so that made up almost 50% of our daily work, so we lost a lot of money.
16: The Australian Communications and Media Authority is investigating what Telstra describes as a software defect that made the network's internal clock system fall out of sync, triggering a nationwide outage. While Telstra has ruled out a cyber attack, Professor Paul Haskell-Darlan from Edith Cowan University wants intelligence agencies, including the Australian Signals Directorate, to audit the telco.
19: So I think what we need to see is a bit more of direct engagement from entities like ASD in terms of the critical infrastructure. And that would be in tandem with other agencies. And that could well extend into defence.
16: The Communications Minister, Annika Wells, says telecommunications is Australia's least trusted industry, while Telstra's Chief Financial Officer, Michael Ackland, apologised to customers and defended the company.
20: Australia can absolutely have faith in its biggest telco. We take these outages very, very seriously. Our investment in resilience and cybersecurity and redundancy in our network is significant.
16: Professor Haskell-Darlan says Telstra could face multi-million dollar fines after the government increased the penalty for outages last year.
19: And we may see people fall on their sword, or we might see some people being disciplined as a consequence.
16: Another essential reform for telcos, according to Professor Hussein Dyer from Swinburne University of Technology, should be mandatory backup systems.
21: So in this case, for example, it would be interesting to see if there were backup timekeeping servers that should have kicked in when the main servers went out of operation.
16: And Professor Dyer says transport networks should also have backup technology.
21: If the Telstra connection comes down, it would automatically go to an alternative like Optus or Vodafone, or even in some cases, some rail operators in Europe and Japan. They have, for example, their own dedicated telecommunication network.
15: Annie Guest and Isabel Musali with that report. Annika Wells is the Federal Communications Minister. She joined me earlier. Minister, did anyone die yesterday because they couldn't get through to 000?
4: Rachel, I have not had it reported to me that any failure to connect to 000 has contributed to an adverse outcome. That's the update I have for your listeners overnight. Telstra will be providing an update later this morning with the latest round of numbers and the latest round of welfare check updates for Australians.
15: Late last night, Telstra said it was investigating a second network fault that was stopping calls from connecting, including to 000 again. That came hours after they had said they'd resolved that major outage, which began in the early hours of yesterday. What's your information about that second outage?
4: Like you said, we've had people working through the night, and Telstra was speaking with both my team and the 000 custodian and their team overnight about that second issue. The they've identified as a residual network issue that was still impacting calls for some users. In some instances, calls are going straight to Message Bank. In some instances, 000 calls were not going through. So working overnight to try and address that, I think it's been... it has been largely resolved, but there are still residual problems. So Telstra's going to provide a further update to their customers about that this morning.
15: So again, 000 was unavailable to Australians last night.
4: That's correct. And Telstra needs to account for how and why that has occurred, because Australians are right to expect that as a baseline service from their telco.
15: Should there be a system of enforceable reliability standards holding these telecommunications companies to account?
4: Rachel, we have legislation before the Parliament right now that tries to improve consumer standards for telcos. We have both the TEX bill and the UOMO bill. Sorry, TEX is enhancing consumer standards and safeguards. Look, I'm sure, Rachel, that Telstra has internal standards about that. What we need here is for companies to competently discharge their duties to customers. And whilst we have been, there's been multiple reviews into the Optus September outage, there will be reviews into this outage. Those preliminary investigations have already begun. It is up to lawmakers to lift the standards, and that's why we have been working on trying to do that since September. You know, we've legislated the 000 custodian, we've raised penalties for telcos to over $30 million. We've introduced real-time reporting of outages to ACMA and emergency services. That has helped us with this outage. We've forced telcos to test 000 during upgrades and maintenance. We've placed new requirements on providers to ensure 000 calls still connect via other networks when the home network is down. We've required telcos to provide mandatory improvement plans after 000 outages.
15: Some of those things that you've mentioned there didn't happen yesterday.
4: Look, Camporn arrangements have been working, except there are instances where they have not. The call system has been maintained. Australians overwhelmingly are still able to successfully call 000. And Camporn arrangements, as you heard from the acting CEO yesterday afternoon, were working. However, you are right. There are instances where the 000 custodian has observed they have not been working, where Telstra has observed they have not been working. And that's where welfare checks are taking place and continue to take place.
15: Do you remain confident that this wasn't a cybersecurity attack?
4: We have no evidence to suggest that it was, either from Telstra or from the Minister from Home Affairs, my colleague. It is irresponsible for parliamentarians to speculate about that without any evidence. We should all be focused on restoring Australians' faith in 000 and working as lawmakers to improve this system for everybody.
15: Are you confident that our networks could withstand a cybersecurity attack?
4: The telcos work really closely with national security agencies day to day, week to week. The Minister for Home Affairs and I will continue to work closely on that issue. That is not what has happened in this instance. It's been a software update time synchronisation issue. You've heard that from the Telstra acting CEO. No one has presented any evidence to the contrary.
15: There was a 2.5-hour delay before your office was informed yesterday. Would telling you earlier have made any difference?
4: I think I would have liked to have heard earlier. I understand Telstra wants to get their information correct. Even as we are experiencing this outage, the information is changing hour to hour. The numbers change hour to hour. I was informed at about 7 a.m. I understand the fault began at 4:30 a.m. It would seem there was some sort of delay. That will form part of the investigation. ACMA has begun a preliminary investigation. The 000 custodian, who I'm speaking with constantly, I've spoken with her again this morning before speaking with you. There will be an investigation and a clean tick-tock on the timeline of everything that happened here so that we can continue to improve.
15: Do you think heads should roll at Telstra?
4: Rachel, am focused on getting everybody back online. This is a really frustrating time for customers and particularly for commuters. Rail services are still not restored for everybody. There's still people in Victoria, the Hunter, the Southern Highlands who will not be able to access rail services this morning. We're really focused, Kristen McVeigh, the acting Transport Minister, and myself, on doing what we can to get everybody back online as quickly as possible, getting to the bottom of those welfare checks, and then the investigation can take foot and we can learn out of that, and penalties can be administered, justice can be served.
15: By late yesterday, Telstra still had no idea what had caused that timer issue that started affecting its data centre nodes. What do you think about that? Should answers be coming to you quicker than that?
4: The answers that come to me should be correct, and they should be in aid of making better laws for Australians and improving the services. I think there are two sets of timings here. It is urgent that we get everybody back online as quickly as possible. It is urgent that we perform welfare checks and make sure that everybody who attempted to connect 000 and were not successful is okay. A large number of the numbers of welfare checks are happening where people were able to successfully connect on a second time or where they were camponed successfully, but out of abundance of caution, those welfare checks are going through.
16: Minister, on the ABC has defended itself against criticism that its journalism has contributed to anti-Semitism or social division. Do you think the ABC's reporting is biased?
4: The Albanese government condemns anti-Semitism in all its forms, but the ABC, our national broadcaster, is more than just a broadcaster. It is a lifeline in natural disasters. It is a key part of our national identity. It should report on the facts. It does uphold its standards, and that's why we as the Albanese government have legislated five-year funding terms so that we can continue to ensure that 90 years of public programming continue to be of the highest standard, and that's why, having worked overnight on this outage, I am updating Australians on the national broadcaster first thing this morning. That's the importance of this service.
16: Annika Wells, thanks for joining AM.
4: Thanks, Rachel.
16: And Annika Wells is the Federal Communications Minister. You're listening to AM, where it's 21 minutes past 7. And coming up after 7.30 on Radio National Breakfast, Sally Sara speaks to Industry Minister Tim Ayres and Shadow Regional Communications Minister Anne Webster. Senior representatives of the public broadcasters ABC and SBS will today appear before the Royal Commission on Anti-Semitism and Social Cohesion, where they'll be probed on allegations of bias in their reporting of events related to the Middle East. The ABC has released a statement ahead of proceedings defending its journalism as fair and impartial. Senior correspondent Barbara Miller has been following developments. Barbara, who's appearing and what questions are they expected to face?
3: So the ABC's editorial director, Gavin Fang, and Ombudsman Fiona Cameron will front the commission along with several senior managers from SBS. Now, the commercial networks, Rachel, are not being asked to appear, and the ABC put questions to the commission as to why that was the case. The commission responded in a statement saying it had called on the ABC and SBS to give evidence following concerns raised by members of Australia's Jewish community about reporting sentiment and bias. Now, Richard Lancaster SC, he's the counsel assisting, has also told the commission that some of the submissions it has received have been highly critical of the coverage of the Middle East by the ABC and SBS. And he says that they will be questioned about whether there's any demonstrable anti-Semitic bias in the reporting of journalists or in the editorial policy in those media organisations.
16: Now, the ABC has issued a statement in advance of today's proceedings, strongly rebutting any suggestion that its reporting is not impartial. Can you tell me about that?
3: Yes, this statement says that the ABC rejects claims that its journalism has contributed to anti-Semitism or social division. It says the ABC has devoted extensive coverage to the rise of anti-Semitism in Australia, and its reporting has consistently centred on the experiences of Jewish Australians. Now, the statement cites some of the investigations that the Ombudsman has undertaken and says that five breaches have been found related to ABC coverage concerning the Middle East. Four were accuracy matters, and in one case there were breaches of impartiality and responsibility. But this statement says no complaints of bias have been upheld by the Ombudsman in relation to ABC News coverage of the Middle East.
16: Now, the definition of anti-Semitism is also likely to be a focus at the Royal Commission. What's at issue there?
3: Yes, this is a sort of wider dispute around what's known as the IRA definition of anti-Semitism. The Australian government has adopted it. The commission has adopted it for the purpose

0: of its work, but critics of the IRA definition say it is so broad that it can be used to stifle legitimate criticism and free speech. The ABC and SBS have decided not to use it. The ABC relies instead on its existing policies on hate speech. Now, in that statement released last night, the ABC also touches on this matter. And it says that its definition is broadly consistent with the IRA definition, but the statement notes that the IRA examples are contested and there has been criticism that in some cases they risk conflating legitimate political criticism of Israel with anti-Semitism. Now, Rach, also appearing today is the Australian government's special envoy to combat anti-Semitism, Gillian Siegel. She is a strong advocate of public institutions adopting this definition, and she will be first up this morning before the broadcasters are called.
1: Senior correspondent Barbara Miller. The US has launched more strikes against Iranian targets. Earlier at the NATO summit in Turkey, President Donald Trump declared the ceasefire with Iran was over following a first round of attacks by both sides. Our America's editor John Lyons is in Washington. John, has the war resumed?
2: Well, Rachel, it has resumed to an extent. A few hours before these new attacks, President Trump had said that there would probably be more bombing now, and that has in fact happened a short time ago. US Central Command issued a note saying, at the direction of the Commander-in-Chief, US Central Command forces have started conducting additional strikes against Iran to further degrade their ability to threaten freedom of navigation in the Strait of Hormuz. The statement says the US is holding Iran accountable for recent unjustified aggression against commercial shipping. The story of what's happening at the moment is it's become almost a micro battle for the different shipping lanes of that tiny Strait of Hormuz. Some commercial tankers had begun going through that again due to the ceasefire recently. The Iranians have been trying to force ships to hug the coast of Iran, not the coast of Oman. In other words, they're wanting to keep the leverage and set it up for future commercial opportunities so they can charge tolls, which they can't do if the ships are on the other side of the strait. So that's the micro battle. Now, when they sent drones to attack ships going on the Oman side, the Americans responded. The Iranians then responded to that response. The United States are now hitting again retaliation. President Trump is saying, however, he doesn't think this will descend into an all-out war. And in fact, his rhetoric, he started calling the Iranians scum and sick. And he was asked today in Ankara at the end of the NATO conference, why the dramatic change in the rhetoric over the last month? Here's the question from the reporter and the president's answer.
3: Last month, you said Iranian leaders were very rational people, nice people to deal with, strong people, smart people. Today, you said they were scum, sick people, and being led by sick people. What changed, and do you think...
4: I've said that about a lot. Now, when you say rational, I think they're much more rational than level one, level two. Level one is gone, level two is gone. This is level three. I think they are more rational, but based on their actions over the last week or two, they're not doing a service to the people.
1: And, John, there seemed to be a major change of tone towards Ukraine. What's behind that?
2: What's going on at the moment is on the battlefield itself. The Ukrainians are making quite dramatic impact on the Russians. They're hitting a lot of their oil infrastructure. They're launching a new escalated drone strategy. And now President Trump, who likes winners, in the end, that's what guides a lot of what he does and says, realises that Ukraine is making some serious battlefield advances. So he is saying that the US will now agree to co-license the making of the Patriot anti-missile systems in Ukraine, which would be a game changer. However, these things take a long time to make. It's very easy for President Trump to say this, but it could take years to set up the infrastructure to make a Patriot missile. There's a chance Ukraine will never see a Patriot, certainly when it needs them, just as there's a chance, many people here in Washington think, Australia is unlikely to ever see one of these AUKUS submarines.
1: John Lyons in Washington. In finance, oil prices have risen and markets worldwide have dropped in shaky trading after President Trump declared the temporary truce in the war.

0: with Iran was over. The global benchmark Brent crude is trading at $78.56 a barrel. The Australian dollar is also higher. It's buying 69.3 US cents. And that's AM. I'm Rachel Mealy. It's 7:30 and good morning, Sally Sara. Sara.
1: Thank you, Rachel, and good morning. This is Radio National Breakfast. Some of the top stories we're following for you this morning. There are calls for changes in the way that telecommunication companies are regulated in the wake of the latest mass outage at Telstra. Industry Minister Tim Ayres will join me shortly. Also in this half hour, you'll hear from the telecommunications industry ombudsman Cynthia Gabert. And hostilities have resumed in the Middle East as US President Donald Trump appears to walk away from the ceasefire with Iran. You'll be hearing from a retired four-star US Army general. And the book that reveals all about the Trump White House in the second Trump presidency, I'll be speaking with Australian journalist and co-author Jonathan Swan after eight this morning. The weather for the major centres today: Sydney is expecting showers and a top of 18. Newcastle, showers and 17. Wollongong, shower or two and 16 degrees. Melbourne, morning fog, a partly cloudy day and 14 degrees. Albury-Wodonga, morning fog for you this morning and then mostly sunny, 15 degrees. Brisbane, shower or two and 22. Cairns, shower or two and 27. Townsville, also headed for 27 but with a possible shower. Perth, a late shower or two and 21. Broome, sunny and 31 degrees. Adelaide, a lovely winter's day today, mostly sunny and 17 degrees. Hobart, partly cloudy and 13. Canberra, the fog was already thick very early this morning. Thick fog and morning frost and a top of 13 in the nation's capital. Darwin will be mostly sunny. And Alice Springs will be cloudy with a top of 18 degrees. Luke Sidham-Dundon is back to update you on the news. Luke, good morning again.
2: Morning, Sally. Pretty chockers half hour, so I'll give you a quick whip of the news this hour. The US military says its forces have started conducting additional strikes against Iran. Central Command saying they're aimed at further degrading Iran's ability to threaten the freedom of navigation in the Strait of Hormuz. In the last couple of minutes, the US President Donald Trump has been posting on Truth Social video of strikes. It's unclear exactly if these are strikes in Iran or you know, exactly the location of these attacks. But this does follow reports just moments earlier from Iranian state media, which said air defences were engaging hostile targets near the port city Bandar Abbas. Of course, all of this coming just hours after the apparent end of the ceasefire deal between Iran and the United States, if we're to believe what President Donald Trump is saying.
3: I think it's over. I don't want to deal with them anymore. They're scum. You know what scum is? They're scum. They're sick people. As far as I'm concerned, it's just a waste of time dealing with them. They're liars. There's something wrong with them. They're cuckoo.
2: Former US Central Command Chief and retired four-star General Joseph Fotel told us he couldn't be sure that this signaled the end of the ceasefire.
4: Well, I don't know. I will see. I certainly, it's a significant negative inflection point from the 17 June Memorandum of Understanding. I'll let the president's words speak for themselves, but I think it just highlights the complexity of negotiating and dealing with the Iranians.
2: We'll hear more from him after 8 o'clock. Meanwhile, there are still flow-on effects from yesterday's Telstra outage being felt in parts of the country. Regional rail services still disrupted in Victoria and New South Wales, and police conducting welfare checks on dozens of people who've had 000 calls drop out during the crash. The telco says the network is now fully operational, but last night it identified a secondary issue which could be affecting some calls, including to 000. Carrington Clark trying to get clarity on this morning because Telstra has said that it is reduced the 000 calling error by approximately 90%. Quickly, in other news, the Ukrainian president, Volodymyr Zelensky, has got his wish, with the US saying it'll give Ukraine a license to manufacture Patriot air defence systems. And back home, Melbourne set for a spectacle, with Narendra Modi set to appear at a massive rally at Melbourne's Docklands Stadium later today, Sally.
1: Thank you, Luke. It's 26 to 8. Telstra concedes that network faults persist this morning while it continues to conduct welfare checks on customers who were unable to access 000 yesterday. The company has blamed a software defect for the mass network outage that began more than 24 hours ago. Communications Minister Annika Wells cut short her leave to respond to the crisis.

0: And yesterday, it's a reason why telcos are the least trusted industry in Australia. Tim Ayres is the Federal Minister for Industry, Innovation and Science and joins me now. Minister, welcome back to Breakfast.
1: Oh, Sally, g'day.
0: What's the latest that the government is receiving from Telstra about not only dealing with what happened yesterday, but any continuing outages now this morning?
1: Well, you've outlined the situation pretty well in the introduction there. And of course, Annika Wells was up on AM this morning going through these issues in detail. There are still some challenges persisting in the Telstra network. Obviously, we're very concerned about passenger rail services in Victoria and New South Wales and monitoring the situation very closely. In relation to 000 calls in particular. There's been some progress made, but Telstra's obviously scrambling to fix all of these issues. There'll be a full investigation in due course by the proper authority, ACMA, but right now the Communications Minister is on deck dealing with these challenges.
0: The latest information yesterday was that the government wasn't aware of any death linked to failed 000 calls as a result of this outage. Is that still the case?
1: It's still the case, as far as I am aware, Sally. There is obviously work being undertaken by the authorities in each of the states to follow up on unanswered 000 calls, to do welfare checks and make sure people are okay. That work will continue over the course of the day. If there's anything to update the public on, the government will be transparent. Telstra is required to be transparent about those issues. There will be a full investigation by ACMA as is legislated, as is required.
0: Telstra's Chief Financial Officer, Michael Acklin, says the company is, quote, deeply sorry for the impact of these outages. Is sorry good enough in the government's view, or should Telstra be fined?
1: Well, that will be determined by the investigation. We've got a very strong framework here for managing these kinds of issues. That includes very significant penalties. Right now, the focus has to be on recovery from this fault, getting passenger rail services up and going again for customers in Victoria and New South Wales, making sure that 000 is functioning properly for Telstra customers at all times. And, you know, I mean, it goes without saying, communications and digital infrastructure is part of the lifeblood of the economy. Each of these operators has responsibilities here. The framework is there to manage those, to make sure we've got a transparent investigative framework and to apply penalties where it's necessary.
0: The latest information yesterday is given updates. Telstra's given update this morning saying that a subsequent 000 error had occurred and that it had been reduced by 90% but hadn't yet been entirely eliminated. Has the 000 issue been fixed?
1: Well, I saw that update as well. I've got nothing to add to that except to say 100% is the only acceptable figure here.
0: Does the government plan to take any further action after Shadow Communications spokesperson Sarah Henderson made several test calls to 000 yesterday?
1: I'm rarely shocked by developments in politics. I was absolutely shocked by that revelation. I just say to Australians, don't do what she did. There is a framework here that is about managing these issues. Individual Australians taking it upon themselves, like apparently Senator Henderson did, to make telephone call, to make 000 calls, like, that is not in anybody's interest. It's utterly irresponsible. I just don't know why anybody would do that, but I'd certainly say nobody should follow her example.
0: The Communications Minister, Annika Wells, said yesterday there was no evidence to suggest any potential foul play involved in the outage. To the government's knowledge, is that still remain the case?
1: Well, that is still the case. There will obviously be a thorough investigation led by ACMA, we,

the government and the security agencies obviously work very closely on cybersecurity issues with the telecommunications operators, but there is no evidence in front of the government that suggests that's the case. But right now we're in recovery mode from this fault, making sure

0: conclusions in an evidence-based way.
1: Is there a sense that it should be easier for Australians to seek compensation for these kinds of events?
0: I haven't been taken to any of these, issues about whether, there's a requirement here for compensation, Sally. I just say, obviously, there's a deep frustration. This occurred recently with Optus. It's happened over the last couple of days with Telstra. The government is obviously frustrated. Australians are obviously frustrated. The focus now needs to be on making sure that everything here is functional again. There'll be a proper investigation. The government's legislative response the last time around was a very thorough response. Very significant penalties and powers. The 000 custodian, all of these reforms have been put in place, but we'll work through the investigation in a careful way to make sure the public interest is looked after.
1: Tim Ayres, thank you for joining me this morning.
0: Thanks, Sally.
1: Tim Ayres, the Federal Minister for Industry and Innovation and the Minister for Science. Well, Anne Webster is the Shadow Minister for Regional Communications and the Shadow Minister for Regional Health and joins me now. Anne Webster, welcome back to Breakfast.
2: Thank you, Sally. Great to be with you.
1: Yesterday, the opposition spokesperson for communications, Senator Sarah Henderson, made several test calls to see whether 000 was working. Did you also do the same?
2: No, I didn't. She did send me the responses, the text responses from those calls and the, I suppose there is some degree of comfort that at least that part of the process has been put in place. But it's a serious problem that people, when they need emergency services, don't know if they're going to be able to get through. It's just one of the crises, I think, of this whole event, once again with Telstra. And I hear that there was further issues last night that haven't been resolved either.
1: Do you think it was appropriate for a Member of Parliament to be making test calls to 000?
2: Oh, well, I mean, she's the Shadow Minister. She needs to know whether it works or doesn't work. It didn't
1: Isn't that
2: occur
1: the way to find
2: to
1: out?
2: Do the same. I don't know. You'd have to ask Sarah that. I would have thought that it was reasonable, whether it's reasonable for everybody should do the same. But I would also suggest to you, Sally, that if people are worried, if they have an ongoing health issue, for example, or they've had issues trying to get through to 000 in the past, that they want to know that that is going to be accessible. It's a very anxious time for people when you can't make calls. And from my own point of view, I had no calls being able to go out of my phone. I couldn't call anybody still till last night. So I missed many calls from others as well. So I know the frustration that people are feeling. I think the train service, clocking off, so to speak, stopping exactly where they were, 300 trains stopping yesterday, a further 95, I believe it is, today that have been cancelled already. These disrupt people's lives. I noticed in my own town here in Mildura that many businesses had closed up shop by lunchtime because they still had no FPOS available to them.
1: So just to go back to the start of that answer, for people who do rely on 000, they may be in a vulnerable situation, are you saying that it's okay for them to test call 000, just so I understand?
2: Well, I think people want to know. I mean, we're a curious set of beings, aren't we, that if we've had cause, particularly in the past maybe, to have to call 000 and given the failures of Optus and Telstra in the past, then, people want to know that it's going to work for them. It is a natural process. It didn't occur to me to check it, I've got to say. I would like to assume that the mechanisms that have been put in place that Tim just spoke about are working, but clearly there are still 331, I think is the number that Telstra have sent through to me this morning, who are still needing to be checked up on, people who have contacted 000 and have not got, Telstra have not got a clear picture of whether they needed help.

0: help and are still in trouble, or whether they have had their needs met. So it's a big issue. I don't think pointing the finger at Sarah Henderson at this point is particularly helpful. I mean, she's just trying to do her job, as Annika Wells hopefully is also trying to do her job. We're all in the role to make life better for Australians and to challenge Telstra or Optus or whoever it is who is supposed to be providing the service to ensure that that happens.
1: The government says at this stage it's not aware of any deaths linked to these outages in the past 24 hours. Liberal Senator Karen Liddle posted on Facebook last night saying she'd been told of a death linked to the 000 outage. South Australian Police commented on that post saying they were not aware of a death. Is it responsible to post that kind of material if it's not confirmed?
0: Well, again, I'm not going to justify anybody's behaviour. Our job in opposition is to challenge the government on how they are managing their portfolios, managing their responsibilities. That is our job. We don't apologise for that. What Karen chose to do, how she wanted to communicate that, again, you would have to go to Karen and ask those questions yourself. I think the bigger issue is, are the legislative changes that have been made, are they appropriate? Are they actually going to ensure, you know, for example, if Telstra end up with a $30 million bill from this set of outages, will that change their maintenance, for example, on a clock? I can't believe that this has come from a software issue that synchronises clocks within systems. I'm not technically minded, Sally, so I can't tell you how it all works, but it just strikes me as being quite extraordinary that we've had such a disruption from something like that. And then a further disruption last night, which is still not defined as far as I'm aware.
1: Anne Webster, thank you so much for joining me this morning.
0: You're very welcome. Thank you.
1: Anne Webster, Shadow Minister for Regional Communications and Shadow Minister for Regional Health. Well, let's stay with the Telstra outages. Cynthia Gabert is the Telecommunications Industry Ombudsman and joins me now. Cynthia Gabert, welcome back to Breakfast.
2: Good morning, Sally.
1: What are you hearing from Telstra customers and other individuals and businesses who rely on the network about the situation following not only this original outage yesterday morning but a subsequent one?
2: So we received about 30 complaints yesterday and anticipate that we'll have received more overnight, particularly on the back of further outage issues. What we're hearing from consumers is a range of challenges, and I think it really highlights how important reliable mobile service is. So we are hearing from businesses who have lost income, unable to take on jobs, contact people they're meant to be doing work for that day. You know, there's obviously a large amount of media reporting on FPOS not working, and Dr. Webster touched on that as well for Mildura. But equally, we are hearing from consumers who have concerns around whether or not the system actually is going to work for them when they need it most, which really highlights the essentiality of telco.
1: Have you been getting the information that you've been requesting from both Telstra and government?
2: We have been getting updates. We're conscious that there is a lot to be managed across the arena, and we are looking forward to hearing the outcome of both Telstra's investigations, but also the work of the 000 custodian and the Australian Communications and Media Authority as they look to see whether there has been regulatory breaches as a result of this significant outage.
1: The timeline was a significant issue previously with 000 outages. Telstra notified the Office of Communications Minister Annika Wells about the outage about 2.5 hours after the initial problems were detected. Is that fast enough?
2: Look, we think that there'll be lots of learnings through this around making sure that people know what they need to know at the right time. We obviously need to ensure that consumers are also aware of what's going on so they can make choices. You know, we saw examples of people standing on V-Line platforms down here in Melbourne waiting for trains that were never going to turn up. If we, you know, if consumers knew earlier, maybe they wouldn't have left the house in the first place. So there's a lot that we'll once we've been able to look under the hood board and work out what's been going on, there'll absolutely be room for improvement, like I would suggest, across the range of issues.
1: Given the scale of this outage and its knock-on consequences, are you surprised that we've had another failure in this way?

0: given that there was supposed to be a crackdown previously that would prevent further 000 outages in particular?
1: I think that we are dealing with infrastructure, and infrastructure obviously has frailties and limitations, but I'm exceptionally disappointed that we're in this situation again as rapidly as we are. You know, we are talking about essential services and critical and essential infrastructure, and people need to know it's going to work. So I'm looking forward to seeing the outcomes, as I said, of those investigations and working out what are the settings that need to be tightened to ensure people can rely on their telco.
0: What options do Australian consumers have if they've been affected by these latest outages?
1: Absolutely, raise your concern with Telstra directly. You know, let them know your frustration, let them know the impact, the inconvenience, or potentially for businesses in particular, the business loss that they've experienced. If that doesn't get them a fair and reasonable outcome, they are able to come to our office and we can give them a hand at getting a fair and reasonable outcome, because this will have a variety of different impacts on consumers, and we need to make sure each consumer gets the right outcome for them.
0: Should it be easier to access compensation?
1: Look, I think we will be working from my office will be working with Telstra to make sure that consumers get what they're entitled to. So for those consumers that are entitled to compensation, absolutely be working with Telstra to make sure that that outcome is reached.
0: Just finally, was it helpful to have the Shadow Minister, Senator Sarah Henderson, making test calls to 000 yesterday?
1: I think we can all understand the anxiousness that comes when there's an outage, but the 000 system is intended to be used for emergency, and we are very keen that there's no additional pressure put on an already difficult situation by unnecessary calls being made to 000.
0: Were those calls unnecessary if they were test calls?
1: Test calls can also trigger things like welfare checks. So there are additional obligations. Obviously, if a test call tries to get through and somebody hangs up before they speak to somebody, that will trigger regulatory obligations for a telco. So we'll work through the process, I think, Sally, and see what we could do to improve the system in the long term.
0: Cynthia Gabert, thanks for coming on this morning.
1: Thanks, Sally.
0: Cynthia is the Telecommunications Industry Ombudsman. I'll bring in political correspondent Tom Crowley now. Tom, we've been hearing a few voices this morning here and elsewhere. What's the latest understanding on the 000 outage?
2: Well, that it is still going. I mean, that's what's beneath, what you might call the spin from Telstra this morning, a secondary issue with 000 that continued overnight. 90% of it, Telstra saying, has been addressed. That leaves 10% that hasn't. So it remains the case that there are some people who are, it seems, unable to get through to 000. Welfare checks are continuing. And what you heard from the Industry Minister Tim Ayres and from Annika Wells on AM speaking earlier this morning, that the government is still not aware of any death linked to the outage from these welfare checks. So the way it works is that Telstra makes the welfare checks. If they're unable to get in touch with anyone, then it goes to the state and territory police forces, who, you know, are then responsible for trying to figure out exactly what has happened there. The government, I think, is sounding increasingly frustrated with Telstra this morning. Communications Minister Annika Wells really just saying this is a matter for Telstra to explain.
3: So again, 000 was unavailable to Australians last night.
4: That's correct. And Telstra needs to account for how and why that has occurred, because Australians are right to expect that as a baseline service from their telco.
2: So that's her speaking to Rachel Mealy on AM there. Here's the problem. The government is pointing to this investigation that now needs to happen and the possibility at the end of the line of $30 million fines. These are fines that the government applied basically after the last outage from Optus, but they apply only to the industry's own code for how they should handle the emergency management system. It's a code that is registered with ACMA, so it has an official status in that sense. But just looking through it this morning, all that code seems to require the telcos to do is to be able to demonstrate that they have a process in place for sending calls to another provider in the event of an outage. It doesn't explicitly say, for instance, that it needs to be 100% or that a $30 million fine can apply for a single breach. So I think the reason the government is leaning so heavily on this idea of we're collecting all the little bits of information in a diary for a thorough investigation is the hope, essentially, that they can trip up Telstra having followed the wrong process at any point in this. But if Telstra has followed the right process and yet still does not have a legally binding requirement to get this right every time, then the fines may not apply. And so that's where this conversation will go next, including a question of whether further reforms are needed. There's politics in the meantime. Quite extraordinary, I think, to hear Anne Webster, the Shadow Regional Communications Minister, essentially double down. Sarah Henderson, the Shadow Communications Minister, has declined to apologise for multiple times calling 000 as a tester yesterday. Anne Webster saying this morning it's entirely natural that not only Sarah Henderson but that other people might want to call just to check if it's working. That is not what the advice is for people to do. The advice very clearly from all of the authorities is do not do that. Do not clog up the line with a test. At Sarah Henderson, I mean, the point was raised there by the Ombudsman in that last interview. She could have received a welfare check. That's a question that also probably needs to be asked today. Were authorities or Telstra having to follow up with Sarah Henderson, perhaps even multiple times, because of multiple unsuccessful calls that were made to 000? So the government is saying, look, please don't do that. They were also critical of Barnaby Joyce for speculating about national security dimensions of this. Of course, it's natural when there's a big outage that people will speculate and be a little nervous and will have all sorts of theories. There's a lot still to play out here.
0: Thank you, Tom. It's 4 minutes to eight. Well, up it goes. Fresh strikes in the Middle East have sent the price of oil soaring yet again. Business and economics correspondent Carrington Clark is here. Things have escalated further strikes in the past few hours as well. Carrington, how are the markets reacting?
5: Yeah, pretty strong reaction on markets. Now, the price of Brent crude, the international benchmark for oil, is pushing towards $80 a barrel. It was down close to $70 a barrel a couple of days ago when it looked like the peace agreement was holding, the MOU was holding, and that we were working towards a fuller peace agreement. Donald Trump has taken to Truth Social once again to basically explain. He's reposted a picture of an explosion in Iran and said that this was in retaliation for the strikes against those ships in the Strait of Hormuz. The real question now, Sally, is whether or not we are about to see further strikes from Iran. Iran's NOR news agency says that they are preparing to launch a massive attack on US military bases. So everyone is kind of bracing for what that might look like. Based on previous experiences, it's likely to be targeting those US bases that were used in the most recent attacks, but also potentially they will be striking once again other Gulf states. But the markets are taking this very seriously. That's why we have seen this pronounced increase in the price of oil. The start of the week, we were talking about potential. Was there going to be a glut of oil as all these Gulf

0: month normalizing. That looks a long time ago right now. And the big concern, of course, is that there doesn't seem to be any consensus between Iran and the US when it comes to the details around who controls the Strait of Hormuz or any of the trickier issues, including Iran's nuclear program. So unfortunately, pretty much pessimism rules right now on markets, and let's see how this plays out in the coming hours.
1: Carrington, back home, we heard from the Reserve Bank chief economist yesterday. What do we learn about the path for interest rates ahead?
0: Yeah, everyone looks to kind of pass the words of any Reserve Bank member that is speaking. Sarah Hunter is the chief economist. She's not a voting member of the board, but her forecasts are very important in telling us what the Reserve Bank thinks needs to be done when it comes to interest rates to deal with the issue that's bedeviling the Australian economy, which is high inflation. I think most people interpreted her words as what we call a hawkish stance, that the Reserve Bank is more likely to hike interest rates than cut them anytime soon. At the moment, market pricing is for about a 25% chance of a rate hike in August. We do have more inflation and more labour market data before they make that decision, though.
1: Thank you, Carrington. Still to come, after the news at 8, Regime Change. This is a new book that's been released. It's focusing on the second presidential term of Donald Trump. You'll be hearing from Jonathan Swan, Australian journalist and co-author of this book, which is already turning into a bestseller in the United States. News time now. It is 8 o'clock.
2: Good morning, Tony Carr with ABC News. The US military is launching a series of airstrikes on Iran in a second day of renewed attacks. America's editor John Lyons has the latest.
3: The US has launched another round of airstrikes on Iran. The US Central Command has put out a statement a short time ago saying at the direction of the Commander-in-Chief, US Central Command forces have started conducting additional strikes against Iran to further degrade their ability to threaten freedom of navigation in the Strait of Hormuz. Now, this is response to what the Americans say the Iranians did yesterday when some commercial ships tried to go through the Strait of Hormuz. The Americans are saying Iranian drones targeted them and tried to stop them going through. So this is in retaliation to that.
2: The US president says he is now on good terms with his Ukrainian counterpart as he promises to allow Kyiv to develop Patriot air defence systems. The BBC's Sarah Rainsford reports.
4: Donald Trump claimed he and Volodymyr Zelensky had good relations now,